0: the creation of a new conservation area the size of Greece, affordable childcare, and 100,000 more jobs in trade. All this seemingly to soften the blow of a new Alberta pipeline that could run through the province.
1: We have anxiety about the impact of any new pipeline project, period, on British Columbia's coast, which is why in this agreement there are very clear safeguards in place around spill protection.
0: For months, Eby has been saying there will be no new pipeline running through British Columbia. He now says that decision is in Ottawa's hands, but praises the consideration that's been taken for BC's interests.
1: And so the decision to sit down with us, to hear British Columbia's concerns, and to ensure that as best as possible we found a path forward on British Columbia's interests while respecting our north coast, was, in my opinion, a sign of leadership.
0: Still, Eby is adamant that pipeline will not run through the north, stressing the government will keep the tanker ban in place.
1: Pipelines are federal jurisdiction. That's why this agreement matters. It ensures that the northern tanker ban stays in place. And it ensures that if a pipeline goes ahead, that British Columbians are fairly compensated for the environmental risks we would take.
0: Coastal First Nations are also pleased. Marilyn Slett is the chief of the Halsik Nation and president of Coastal First Nations.
2: This has not been about blocking Alberta's access to oil markets. This is, and it always has been, about keeping this special place free from oil.
0: Alberta Premier Danielle Smith has been pushing for a pipeline to BC's north for easier access to Asian markets, the proposed route likely to run through the south instead. Caroline Bargoot, CBC News, Vancouver.
3: And in Alberta,
4: Canada and Alberta have come to an agreement that is mutually satisfactory. And so you'll hear a bit more about that later today.
3: That's all Premier Danielle Smith was ready to share about the pipeline while speaking with reporters about a separate energy-related announcement today. We are expecting to learn some new details momentarily. She and the Prime Minister are set to speak in Calgary in just a minute. For now, let's continue our coverage with reporter Stephanie Cram for more on what's expected. So, Stephanie, it's been a bumpy road to get to this announcement. Take us through that.
5: Alberta was supposed to submit their proposal to the Major Projects Office by July 1st. Earlier this week, Premier Daniel Smith's press secretary confirmed to CBC that the announcement would be pushed back a day because of the Canada Day holiday. Prime Minister Mark Carney was expected to be in Edmonton for a Canada Day speech, but because of the weather in Ottawa, his flight was delayed and the trip was later cancelled. Last night, we were told the pipeline announcement would happen sometime this afternoon, and then this morning, it was delayed until this evening. It is unclear if the delay was because the province was waiting for the Prime Minister.
3: So do we have any idea of what's in the proposal?
5: We don't know for sure what is in the proposal, and honestly, we are left with more questions. There's been no sign that a private company has been lined up to back the project yet, and originally in the MOU, the province had to find a proponent in order for the project to go forward. Earlier this month, CBC received documents that outlined three possible routes for the pipeline that would go from Alberta to ports in northern BC. But now that we know that the northern BC tanker ban will remain in effect, it's likely the terminus will be somewhere outside of that region. The Prime Minister did mention additional money going towards the Roberts Bank terminal in Delta, BC to expand shipping capacity by 50%.
6: That alone will unlock $100 billion in new trade capacity, adding approximately $3 billion to Canada's economy every single year.
5: Again, it's too early to tell, but maybe that's an indication of the proposed route that we will be hearing about tonight.
3: Now, another federal leader is in Alberta today. Conservatives Pierre Poilievre spoke in Camrose. What did he have to say about today's announcement?
5: Yes, he spoke in his riding and congratulated Premier Danielle Smith for the pipeline proposal, stating that she has been up against a lot and that she continues to fight for Alberta. Poilievre says that Carney was originally against oil and gas projects as the UN Special Envoy on Climate Action and Finance. So he was a bit surprised to hear about today's announcement. Poilievre says the Conservatives have their own solution to get major projects up and running.
7: Get the government out of the way and allow shipping of oil off the northwest coast of BC. Get the government out of the way and permit a pipeline immediately upon receiving the path and the proposal from Premier Danielle Smith.
5: Of course, we'll have to see how Smith characterizes her government's relationship with Ottawa on this file when she speaks alongside Carney tonight in Calgary.
3: All right. Thank you so much for this, Stephanie.
5: No problem.

0: CBC's Stephanie Cram in Edmonton. Coming right up, Manitoba asks for military help as flooding inundates several communities, some under mandatory evacuation order again. Plus, an oil tanker captain from India gives us a first-hand account of navigating the Strait of Hormuz in the middle of the war. And later, we'll have this story.
1: I'm Chris Brown. After 1,000 days of war and 9 months after Hamas and Israel agreed to a hard-fought ceasefire, the term has become a cruel irony for the 2 million Palestinians trapped in Gaza.
2: It's hard to say that the ceasefire deal has in any way brought peace.
1: On the ground, the situation has become what analysts and aid workers say is a permanent state of humanitarian purgatory. I'll have that story later on Your World Tonight.
0: Heavy rain is flooding a number of communities across Manitoba, triggering states of emergency. Roads and bridges are washed out, cutting off access to critical services. As Ian Fraze reports, the provincial government is asking for help.
3: Well, that was the biggest fear, is if we were going to wait any longer, we would be trapped in the farmyard.
4: Johnny Wintoni scrambled to get his handful of cows, pigs, and goats into the barn. He thought they'd be safe from the torrential rain soaking west central Manitoba. They weren't.
3: They felt water on their hooves already. I think they knew that they had to go.
4: This week, as much as 200 millimeters of rain fell in just 2 days, washing away gravel roads and damaging many others across the Parkland region. Premier Wab Kanew toured the damage by air Thursday. Some 15,000 people live in the river valley.
5: Folks in the Parkland have seen flooding before, but not like this. Not to this extent, not to this scale, not hitting this many areas of the region at the same time.
4: It wasn't just livestock scrambling to higher ground. In the city of Dauphin, dozens of hospital patients were evacuated. Kristen Pelishock works there.
6: It's staff here. Their houses are underwater as well. Some of them have a lot of basement flooding, but they showed up each and every day.
4: Healthcare workers rushed to set up a temporary emergency room at a clinic. Steve Gullinchuk says it could be a while till the hospital's ready.
7: There's a lot of specialized equipment that's been probably destroyed.
4: Northwest of Dauphin, around 200 people stuck in a provincial park. Rushing water cut off every road out. Courtney Carmichael was told she could be stranded for another week.
8: People around us have tried with trucks and side-by-sides to access back roads, and almost everybody we've spoken to have had to turn around.
4: Farther north, Andrew Jones tried 4 different gravel roads near Swan River to reach his 6-year-old son staying with his grandfather.
9: He gets to watch a lot of Netflix with Grandpa, so he's in pretty good shape and doesn't seem too worried.
4: While in Swan River, around 150 homes were evacuated Wednesday. It's the second major flood to hit the region in less than a month. Paul Kovac studies extreme weather events.
10: This is not a river that's got a little bit high and catching a few people at the edge of the river. This is water that is going in a lot of places where it's not supposed to be.
4: It's been a punishing month of extreme weather in Manitoba. Besides the Parkland flooding, tornadoes have touched down, and the city of Brandon was drenched just days ago.
10: The warm summers can add up to things like extreme rainfall, can add up to strong winds.
4: The premier has asked the federal government for military help. Ian Fraze, CBC News, Winnipeg.
0: Extreme weather extends further east, too. Canadians are dealing with oppressive heat across much of Ontario, Quebec, and the Maritimes. The intense system is sparking heat warnings in some regions and intense summer storms in others, leaving thousands without power. Our Alexander Silberman has more from Montreal.
11: At a splash pad in downtown Montreal, families are trying to keep cool under the scorching sun and heat. Temperatures in the city are continuing to soar into the low 30s, with humidity making it feel like the low 40s.
12: It's a little bit unbearable.
11: Tracy Seng, taking a lunch break in the shade, says she's trying her best to stay cool, drinking lots of water, but also enjoying the warm weather.
12: I was waiting for the heat since this long winter, so I'm very happy.
11: A persistent heat wave is continuing to grip large parts of Quebec and Ontario. Environment Canada warns the dangerous conditions will linger over the next few days.
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0: And that's way above normal.
1: Simon Legault is a meteorologist with the weather agency. He says a slow-moving air mass from the U.S. is causing extreme temperatures to stick around.
0: Worse is the humidity is way over normal as well. So that's hard for the body to regulate temperature. So that's why we feel so oppressed by the weather today.
1: In Ottawa, the heat and humidity helped generate a torrential Canada Day thunderstorm. Heavy rains closed roads and gushed into homes. Sandy Bookalem's basement was one of nearly 2,000 in the city to get flooded.
2: I also had a friend come over with a shop vac. It was just awful.
1: Mayor Mark Sutcliffe says the storm and widespread damage was historic, with more than 100 millimeters of rain.
3: We believe this was one of the worst flooding events in our city in the last 25 years.
1: In Toronto, the muggy temperatures come as thousands gather outside for the World Cup. The city is canceling an outdoor watch party for a knockout match between Portugal and Croatia. Alex Maselski was forced to make alternative plans.
4: I'm going to watch it inside in the air-conditioned mall.
1: But fan Dylan DeMello says the blazing heat won't stop him from watching the match at Toronto Stadium.
5: Oh, anything for Portugal. I'll die in the heat for Portugal. No worries.
1: Toronto is extending some outdoor pool and library hours and opening a 24-hour cooling space for people experiencing homelessness. The blast of heat is expected to continue to hang over Ontario and southern Quebec into the weekend, with a return to cooler temperatures expected early next week. Alexander Silberman, CBC News, Montreal.
6: That's the sound of a plane dousing flames rising from a field in southern France. Several wildfires have broken out in the country and are growing rapidly. Much of Western Europe baked under record temperatures last week, and the World Meteorological Organization says that has elevated the wildfire risk. More than 2,000 people died in France and Spain in the recent heat wave, and the weekend forecast again calls for temperatures topping 40 degrees Celsius. A former U.S. Olympian has been indicted for allegedly vandalizing the reflecting pool in Washington, D.C. David Hearn says he stopped to touch the lining of the pool during a bike ride last month. He says he backed off when a worker told him to stop. Well, now a grand jury has charged the 67-year-old former canoe racer for ripping the lining. The pool was recently renovated, but has been plagued with problems. It's gone far over budget. Chunks of surface treatment have come unglued, and algae blooms have now turned the water green. Overseas, Russia hit Ukraine's capital overnight with one of its biggest volleys of drones and missiles since the start of the war. More than 100 buildings were badly damaged in Kyiv. Some collapsed. Most were private residences. 24 died. The intense attack, though, was not unexpected. Ukraine has managed to hit Russia's oil industry hard enough to create new headaches for the Kremlin. The CBC's Briar Stewart has the latest.
7: A rescue crew rushes into a smoke-filled corridor in an apartment block in Kyiv. Stretcher after stretcher is taken out, carrying the wounded and the dead. More than 100 buildings were damaged in what the mayor described as a massive attack overnight. One missile slammed into a nine-story apartment building, collapsing several floors. The force of the explosion shook all of the area around it, destroying glass and blowing out windows.
8: Here you can see exactly like it was the moment of a global explosion. My mom was in this bedroom when everything happened.
7: Marina Nikolcheva is helping her mother Natalia sweep up all the debris. Her mother wasn't injured, but will need to find somewhere else to stay for now.
9: It's terrible for all. It must be enough for everybody.
7: Officials say more than 50,000 people in the capital sought shelter in metro stations overnight, heeding a warning from Ukraine's president ahead of time that there would likely be a devastating attack. Volodymyr Zelensky cut short a trip to Ireland to return home, where he pleaded again for the U.S. to send more air defense systems.
10: Of course, we're asking President Trump, his team, yes, you see, what does it mean when the packages come to Ukraine slowly?
7: Moscow claimed it only

0: hit military targets. No mention of the dozens of civilian victims or the charred vehicles in residential parking lots. Dmitry Peskov, the Kremlin spokesperson, vowed that Moscow will intensify the pressure on Ukraine, but the Russian government is also under strain. Ukraine has been attacking its oil refineries for weeks, leading to a widespread gasoline shortage. Russia, which is one of the world's largest oil exporters, is now trying to import refined fuel to help ease public frustration. In Kyiv, many residents like Dmytro Zinchuk believe that the attack overnight was about retribution.
1: We're doing the right thing and we have to continue our pressure.
0: He wants Ukraine to keep pushing.
1: It means that we are hitting the weak spot and we have to do what we're doing right now.
0: Even though it's Ukraine that keeps suffering under the stress of a relentless war. Briar Stewart, CBC News, London.
2: In Venezuela. A rare moment of joy and relief amid the earthquake devastation. Search and rescue crews from El Salvador and Chile pull out a man trapped in the ruins of a mall. That man was working as a security guard when the quake struck over a week ago. This rescue took 70 hours. Crews had sent down a tube to provide water and liquid nutrition. The death toll from those back-to-back quakes has now risen above 2,000. Tens of thousands of people are still missing. You are listening to Your World Tonight from CBC News. I'm Tanya Fletcher. You can hear Your World Tonight on the CBC News app or wherever you get your podcasts. It has been 1,000 days since Israel declared war on Hamas for the mass attack it launched from Gaza. The war killed tens of thousands of Gazans. 9 months after a ceasefire agreement, the bombing has eased, but the misery has not. As Chris Brown tells us, with no security and very little shelter or health care, people there are struggling to get the basic necessities.
3: When Hayat El-Makwa hangs her family's laundry out to dry in Gaza, she has to dodge live gunfire. When we hang up our clothes, the bullets fly right through them, she said. Palestinians hoped the ceasefire would permanently halt the fighting and end the humanitarian crisis. Instead, analyst Amjad Iraqi with the Crisis Group says Gaza remains a disastrous landscape of fabric tents and broken promises.
4: It's hard to say that the ceasefire deal has in any way brought peace. And so you're finding that Palestinians on the ground are still very much caught in this limbo or this humanitarian purgatory.
3: Gaza's infrastructure has totally collapsed. 70% of households rely on humanitarian aid to get by, and truck deliveries of water provide most of what people can drink or wash with. In a statement to CBC News, COGAT, the Israeli agency that controls what enters Gaza, pushed back. It says biased claims are creating a false impression of a crisis to discredit Israel. Israeli bombardments have lessened, but not stopped. More than 1,000 Palestinians have been killed since the ceasefire began. UNICEF says that includes more than 260 children. Four Israeli soldiers have been killed over the same period. Among the biggest roadblocks is the issue of disarming Hamas. Israel wants the militants to give up all of their weapons, but a Hamas spokesman told CBC News there must also be a path to end the Israeli occupation. There are some who try to cherry-pick elements of the peace plan, said Hazem Qassam. We want the full withdrawal of the occupation to the designated areas we agreed on. But Israel has been doing the opposite, and it now controls more than 60% of Gaza.
5: The Board of Peace, we call it.
3: The Board of Peace, created by U.S. President Donald Trump to manage Gaza's post-war transition, has not intervened. Analyst Zaha Hassan of the Carnegie Foundation believes the board's true purpose is to clear the land entirely.
6: The plan is to make it uninhabitable for Palestinians and to induce Palestinian flight.
3: In a statement, the Israeli Armed Forces said it's operating in accordance with international law. Inside the strip, the legal arguments matter little. The bombs may be fewer, but the battle for basic survival has become the permanent landscape. Chris Brown, CBC.

0: News, London.
1: Iran is warning ships in the Strait of Hormuz to use Tehran-approved routes or else face a forceful response. That ultimatum threatens to derail progress made during mediation talks in Doha this week. Right now, hundreds of ships are stranded and only a small number are getting through. Senior correspondent Susan Ormiston caught up with one Indian oil tanker captain who was stuck in the Gulf for months.
2: Hello, hi. This is Captain Raman Kapoor. I'm from India.
3: Captain Kapoor, with an all-Indian crew, was stuck for 2.5 months on an oil tanker in the Persian Gulf.
4: My crew was, frightening.
3: Terrified, with missiles and explosions around them.
4: We could feel the shock. We could hear the sound, explosion sound. It was horrible.
3: At least 400 ships and 8,000 seafarers are still stuck there, unable to pass through the Strait of Hormuz.
4: I joined my ship from Iraq.
3: And never in 28 years at sea did Kapoor ever expect a night like one back in March. When Iranian sea drones struck a tanker, the Safe Sea Vishnu, about a kilometer away, igniting a huge ball of fire.
4: It was a big explosion. It happened nighttime. Entire crew was damn scared that day.
3: An Indian engineer on the Vishnu was killed in the attack.
4: The entire crew was requesting for their relief. They want to go home because our families were so scared, but we couldn't get out of that place.
3: At least 14 international seafarers have died in this war, and half of them from India. In June, a U.S. attack on the MT Setabello direct into the engine room killed three. Kapoor knows one of the families.
4: This guy was so young, he died. And he was the only son. Imagine, we are pawns. They are treating us like pawns. The world talks about us only when they see a dead body.
3: The International Maritime Organization launched an evacuation to open a passage.
5: My first priority is the evacuation of the seafarers. The next priority is, of course, the demining of the Strait of Hormuz.
3: But Secretary General Arsenio Dominguez paused the plan when the U.S. struck another tanker and Iran retaliated.
4: So it is not going to be easy task to evacuate all the ships from the region.
3: Kapoor was finally relieved by another captain, flying home to reunite with his worried wife, Sarika.
6: Every time there is a fear in my heart.
7: If he was asked to go back into the Gulf.
6: No, not at all. I will never allow him to go there. Not inside the war zone.
3: Not something they ever imagined. Susan Ormiston, CBC News, Kasauli, India.
1: Well, finally tonight, imagine this. A library employee walks into a washroom horrified to find graffiti on the mirror written in red lipstick, but even more horrified to find it riddled with spelling and grammatical errors. So she fixes it, adds an apostrophe and an E to the your, as well as an exclamation mark and some periods. And now it makes sense, saying, beware, you're in danger, leave now. And that's the sound from the super viral video posted to social media by the Cape Breton Regional Library. It's pulled in millions of views from all over the world. Those behind it say it's about more than just the likes.
8: I think social media has definitely helped us reach those younger demographics. We are meeting people where they are, including Gen Z.
1: That's Library Services Technician Nicole Rejikowski. She says posts like this one ultimately encourage more people to sign up. The videos, by the way, all include library staff, including this one with Rejikowski herself, in which she approaches a man sitting alone at a table.
8: Hi, are you with anyone?
9: No.
8: Perfect.
1: With that, she picks up an empty chair and walks away. The library's digital content editor, Emily Ramsey, says the posts are entertaining, yes, but are also meant to be informative.
10: I talk to a lot of people who tell me, oh, I didn't realize that the library did this or had this resource. Or there are lots of people on staff who will be recognized out in public and be like, hey, you're the library guy. And it's really rewarding because you know that it's reaching people.
1: The viral hits have even been reposted by celebrities, including American singer Lizzo. But the main target audience is young people who could benefit from all the library has to offer.

0: think sometimes like teens are kind of the hardest group to hit. So I think doing stuff that is going to show up in young people's feeds where they're spending a lot of time, it definitely helps make them aware of what we're doing and bring them in.
1: Thanks for being with us. This has been Your World Tonight for Thursday, July 2nd. I'm Tanya Fletcher. Good night.

0: It's 2 minutes before 6:30, 20 degrees and a thunderstorm in Regina, 19 degrees and mostly cloudy in Saskatoon. From CBC Saskatchewan's Saskatoon Bureau, I'm David Shield. The Saskatchewan Public Safety Agency says 11 communities have declared states of emergency this week. The Northeast has received so much rain, the ground can't take anymore. Parts of the province received 28 centimeters of rain in the last week of June. Police are on scene of a serious collision near Frenchman Butte. The collision closed Highway 797. Drivers in the area should expect delays. And a churro company in Saskatoon is raising money for the Venezuelan earthquake. The Churro Churros store is donating its net sales to relief for Venezuelan citizens. The store's manager is a refugee from Venezuela. In the weather, Environment Canada has issued a severe thunderstorm watch for most of South and Central. Cloudy in the south tonight with a 60% chance of showers or thunderstorms in Weyburn, with risk of a severe thunderstorm early this evening and a low of 14. Mainly cloudy in central Saskatchewan tonight with a 60% chance of showers this evening and after midnight with risk of a thunderstorm in Saskatoon and a low of 17. 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
5: Hello, I'm Karina Roman, sitting in for Neil Cooksell.
6: Good evening, I'm Chris Howden. This is As It Happens. Tonight.
5: Washed out. As flooding continues in Manitoba, the city of Dauphin is under a state of emergency. And the mayor tells us the situation is the worst he's seen in 50 years.
6: Schism and blues. After an ultra-traditionalist Catholic sect ordains bishops without papal consent, Pope Leo asserts his authority by excommunicating the renegade leaders.
5: Buzzer beater. An octogenarian with Alzheimer's survives a house fire thanks to the quick-thinking neighbors who contacted her daughter through a doorbell camera.
6: All apologies. After a long wait, the UK government expresses its contrition to families torn apart by the decades-long practice of forced adoptions.
5: Putting down roots. Saskatchewan man digs deep in an attempt to reclaim the tree-planting world record he first set 25 years ago.
6: And a blot on the landscape. A Spanish family are lucky to get a valuable painting back after they accidentally left it outside their house and a guy picked it up because he liked the frame. As it happens, the Thursday edition, radio that's glad he got his 15 minutes of frame.

0: Right now, dozens of Canadian communities are grappling with intense flooding. Ottawa is still cleaning up after record-breaking rain yesterday. And across Manitoba, people have been forced to evacuate. About 30 cities have declared a state of emergency around the province. Heavy rainfall has damaged as many as 50 provincial roads and left dozens more washed out. The city of Dauphin is one of the hardest-hit places in western Manitoba. David Bosiak is the mayor, and that's where we reached him.
1: Mayor Bosiak, how closely have you been watching the sky and the weather forecast today?
2: We're hoping for sun soon, and the forecast is reasonable over the next couple of days, we believe, and we had

0: met with the premier and the provincial representatives earlier this morning, and the long range of the, at least the 2-week forecast looks for better weather and no significant rainfall.
1: We know a lot of the country saw extreme weather yesterday, but how would you describe the flooding you've seen over the past few days?
0: Unprecedented in the sense of the last time it was, the water was at places in our community was about 50 years ago. I was a teenager in Dauphin at the time, and we were canoeing down streets that generally never see water. And it's been 50 years basically since those same areas were affected. And we know that the rivers that feed Lake Dauphin just to the east of us come with some elevation. The water hits town pretty quick. This was a significant amount of rainfall in a very short period of time, which inundated the community over the course of a couple of hours. Equally as quickly, probably was gone from the community. So yesterday morning, I was walking in almost knee-deep water on Main Street in Dauphin, and today it's all completely dry. And we're dealing mostly now with the cleanup.
1: Well, speaking of that, so yeah, the floodwaters have receded, as you say, but where did they cause the most damage?
0: Northeast and northwest corners of our community are the low spots. And so the northwest corner of the community is along the Vermilion River. And so all of the properties adjacent to that river receive some degree of flooding, either severe. And then in the northeast, we had issues related to overland flooding and some sewer backup. And so that was a major concern. We had great support from the Office of the Fire Commissioner and Mutual Aid Society's fire departments from the south of Riding Mountain National Park, and basically going door to door, ensuring that people's homes and people were safe. But the biggest concern after mentioning all of that is probably the Dauphin Regional Health Center. I was in the hospital this morning with the premier, and it was devastated. The basement was completely flooded. The backup power generators are down there. So when they lost power, immediately the backup generators are supposed to kick in, and they can't. And so one of the staff members today sort of described the scene as the movie Titanic, when the water was rushing down the hallways and people were trying to get to a higher level. Over 50 patients have been transferred out. And unfortunately, many of the communities that would make use of the Dauphin Regional Health Center are cut off from us right now because of the provincial and municipal road damages. Mm-hmm. The reeve of our municipality told us this morning at a meeting that they have over 200 washouts or issues that they're dealing with. And the premier and his staff were suggesting that provincial roads, he had two pages of provincial road closures, and the Duck Mountain Provincial Park, which is 30 or 35 miles away from us, is got campers still stranded in it.
1: So you mentioned going to residents' homes and seeing sort of that situation. What are those residents and others telling you about how they're feeling, how they're dealing with all of this right now?
0: There's a level of stress. There's a level of anxiety. There's also, honestly, a level of hope. People were helping their neighbors. People were helping their friends. People were helping strangers. We had all kinds of stories of people stepping up. Because it's interesting, on the south end of our community, if you didn't know, there was a flood. On the north end, it was life as normal yesterday. There's about a 27-foot difference in height and elevation. So people are stressed, but they're working through it. We've had the support from the province, and the Disaster Financial Assistance Program will be kicking in. Then when the premier was in town this morning, he announced that the province has already provided a $5 million fund for municipalities affected by this so that cash flow isn't a problem. I have every hope that the province and by extension the federal government will appreciate the damages in our area and will be willing to assist in any way they can.
1: We know there's been flooding in your city before, but as you've said, not like this. What's your sense of why it was so intense this year?
0: It's the environment. Humans have had some impact. So the impact on municipalities and provincial and federal governments is how do we change, whether it's planning rules, planning laws, bylaws, to ensure that, we don't build in flood zones, that infrastructure can handle, monumentous kinds of swings in temperature and environment. And the challenge is in old infrastructure. and it would be millions.

0: millions and millions, billions of dollars to be replacing, you know, things that were built 50 or 100 years ago based on what they expected.
1: Yeah, you talked about how, yes, people are stressed, but they're also hopeful, or there was this sense of community. What are you, in the meantime, saying to the people in your community who might be feeling downhearted, frustrated, worried that this is, you know, just the first of many cleanups they're going to have to be dealing with?
0: Potentially, yeah. And it's just be resilient, be prepared. I think that, you know, events like this remind us to be ready. You know, I had a situation in my house. I live close to the lake. There was water inside the dike and outside. And just a matter of having pumps available and being ready and having a generator if your power fails and those kinds of things. My father used to always tell me, he said, the sun's going to come up tomorrow and, you know, your attitude will be determined on you, basically. You know, people are suffering. They're dealing with stress right now. But I spent a couple hours this morning touring the community and talking to folks. And yeah, they're tired and they're dirty and they're pulling stuff out of their basement, but they're hopeful.
1: Thank you very much for your time.
0: I appreciate it. Thanks for reaching out to us.
2: David Bosiak is the mayor of Dauphin, Manitoba, which is under a state of emergency due to flooding. That's where we reached him.

0: Pope Leo is not pulling punches. In Rome today, the Dicastery for the Doctrine of the Faith declared the Society of St. Pius X to be in schism from the Catholic Church. The Dicastery is basically the Vatican's enforcement arm. And the SSPX, as the society is known, is an ultra-traditionalist group that opposes the modernization of the Church. Yesterday, they defied a plea from Pope Leo and consecrated four of their own bishops. Now, those bishops and all of the society's priests have been excommunicated, and their followers have decisions to make. Colleen Dully co-hosts the podcast Inside the Vatican and is the Vatican correspondent for America magazine. We reached her in Chicago.
1: Colleen, how would you describe the Pope's decision to excommunicate these priests and declare the SSPX to be in schism?
2: If I were to use one word, I would say decisive. This is Pope Leo acting towards this group in a way that no previous pope has done. Back in 1988, when the SSPX first ordained its own bishops, John Paul II did take the step of excommunicating the bishops who had been involved. But this goes a step further, because this is Leo saying, actually, the priests of the movement are also excommunicated, and then also any lay people who, it says, adhere to the schism, which is kind of a legal term. But essentially, this is drawing a line that other popes haven't drawn. We've seen, especially in the most recent papacies of Benedict XVI and even under Francis, efforts to bring this group back into the fold. And that seems to be kind of no longer an interest, a primary interest of the Vatican. They say they've made their choice and it's time to move on.
1: So for non-Catholics who might not be familiar with words like excommunication and schism, what is the declaration going to mean for the SSPX's priests and the people who go to their churches?
2: Yeah, if I were to put it in very maybe like crude layman's terms, it's that their sacraments don't count. So their marriages are no longer considered valid if they're celebrated by an SSPX priest from now on. Confessions can't be heard, or at least they can hear them, but can't absolve sins, right? So all these things that are really central to Catholic life no longer have the church's stamp of approval. And in fact, they're saying that if lay people continue to participate in SSPX activities, then they are also no longer in good standing with the church. They're excommunicated. They're in schism.
1: What is the SSPX fighting for? You know, what is its vision of Catholicism?
2: It's essentially a pre-Vatican II vision. So I think a lot of people might be familiar with the fact that the Catholic Church in the 60s and 70s underwent a series of reforms that allowed the Mass to be celebrated not just in Latin, but in the vernacular. But there were also a number of other kind of openings to the wider world. So there was this idea that God is at work in other religions, that Christianity isn't the only way to have a relationship with God, right? That's legitimate. And the SSPX really rebelled against that. They still do not support those teachings. And in fact, while a lot of people would point to the Latin Mass as being kind of their primary thing that they're known for, even when the Vatican has offered them openings to celebrate the Latin Mass more widely, they've still refused. They've still insisted on holding firm in their rejection of all of those Vatican II openings. And that's been what stopped them from rejoining the Catholic Church, from being granted an official status many times over. The same kind of cycle has happened three or four times that I can think of.
1: And how big is the movement? I mean, how many priests and followers does the SSPX have?
2: They say that they have 700 priests and 600,000 members.
1: And compared to the rest of the Catholic Church, that's...
2: Which is like 1.6 okay. billion or something, yeah.
1: Okay. Now, the media manager for SSPX, Marc-André Mabillard, told the Associated Press that, and I'll give this quote, "This excommunication extended to the faithful is brutal. We certainly have our flaws, but our main flaw today is having a leader who doesn't want to communicate with us." So what should that tell us about the relationship between the SSPX and the Vatican as it stands?
2: That's an interesting quote. So is the leader he's referring to Pope Leo, or is it the SSPX's leadership?
1: That's what I took from the quote, is that he's talking about the Pope.
2: Yeah, so this is pretty typical of how the SSPX has been talking about its relationship with the Vatican. They continue to say that the Vatican is unwilling to dialogue with them. And I think it's fair to say that that's not exactly true. The Vatican offered them as recently as February of this year, they said structured theological dialogue that would be aimed at bringing the SSPX back into a regularized position with the Catholic Church. So giving them an official canonical status, a status in church law. And the SSPX refused to engage in that dialogue. So, you know, it's been offered to them and they continue to say no to it.
1: Were you surprised by this, I guess, line in the sand that Pope Leo has drawn?
2: I actually was, yeah. Some of my colleagues who I work with were not, but I was because Pope Leo has been so insistent on church unity since the moment he was elected. And I thought that that would point to, you know, him being like his predecessors, continuing to kind of make concessions in the hopes of bringing SSPX back into communion with Rome. But really what he's shown is that his vision of unity means that we all have to be unified in our acceptance of Vatican II, and that there's no room within that unity and diversity even for people who, as Leo would say himself, are rowing backwards. He has this idea of unity as all of us rowing in the same direction in the boat, and some people will go faster and some people will go slower, but we need to all go in the same direction. And he's made clear where the boundaries of that are now.
1: Now, this isn't, as you mentioned, the first time the SSPX has appointed bishops and had them excommunicated. In 2009, Pope Benedict tried to bring some of them back into the fold and lifted the excommunication of their bishops. So knowing that there's been this sort of back and forth and these different ways of approaching it from different popes, where could this fight go from here?
2: I think that this really complicates any efforts now for SSPX to come back into the fold. They did make clear, the Vatican made clear this morning that they will make any effort to allow lay people who want to leave SSPX and come back into full communion with the Catholic Church, that they're going to have the local nuncios, that's the papal representatives in each country, set up procedures for making that happen. So they want to make that as easy as possible. But, you know, lifting a declaration of schism and lifting an excommunication is something difficult. It can only be done by a pope or by a central Vatican office that approves it. And obviously, once you have the question of schisms thrown in on top of that, then it's really a question of how do we officially reconcile these theological differences between this group and what the Catholic Church says is necessary to be Catholic now.
1: Well, I really appreciate your time. Thank you so much, Colleen.
2: Thank you.
0: Colleen Dully is the co-host of the podcast Inside the Vatican and the Vatican correspondent for America magazine. We reached her in Chicago.

Suzanne Wright was fast asleep at home in Leicester, England, when she was jolted awake by the nonstop buzzing of her phone. When she got up to check it, she found herself looking at video from the doorbell camera at her 87-year-old mother's house. Video of a group of frantic neighbors desperately trying to get inside.

0: Hello? Hello? What?
1: You need to come out, there's a fire. You need to come out, there's a fire.
0: A fire where?
1: In the back of your house. You need to come out now.
0: Right.
1: Quick.
2: That's Suzanne Wright talking to her mother's neighbors after they noticed the house was on fire. Stephen Smart is one of those neighbors. We reached him and Ms. Wright in Leicester.
3: Suzanne, when you woke up and saw and heard this knocking on your mother's door, did you immediately realize how serious things were?
0: I actually believed that neighbors or somebody was having a party and the guys were on the front in shorts messing about. And then almost immediately that was followed by Dean across the road saying, "You got to get out, there's a fire." And that was when realization hit. And I was in a state of shock. My husband jumped out of bed because he heard the word fire. Nobody was quite sure where the fire was. Obviously, they're at the front of the property.
3: Mm-hmm.
0: And the fire was going on at the back. So nobody knew whether it was in the house at that point or not.
3: Stephen, what about you? When and how did you know something was wrong?
4: Because it was about 11:30 at night. I was asleep and my wife seen like a glare out the blind out in the bedroom. And she looked out, thought, she didn't think it was the house on fire. She thought there was something in the garden was on fire. And she just woke me up and I had a quick look. So I literally threw some shorts on. Some flip-flops on and ran out on the front.
3: And Suzanne, so you're realizing at this point that there's not a party or burglary going on. You're trying to get dressed and they're asking what, how to get in the house? Can you tell us what you did at that point?
0: I directed them to the key safe. They managed to get the keys and then I lost visual completely. I had audio and no visual. So I didn't know whether they'd gotten into the house or not at this point.
3: And what was that like? I mean, what went through your mind when suddenly now you're...
0: That was awful, awful. And I was saying, have you got them? Have you got them? And somebody said yes. And I was blind to what was going on. My husband and I were by then in the car racing over. So it was Lisa, which is Stefan's wife. She was calling the fire service. She was, then she said, "I think we might need an ambulance." And my reaction was, "You're joking." Because at this point, I still didn't know how bad this fire was. And then my fear was, because I know my mum, she's an 87-year-old, extremely prudish, little tiny Irish lady. She's 4'10". And nobody has ever seen anything below her neck or anything above her ankles. And the thought of them waking her in bed had me really worried. I said, "Please, please make sure she's covered up." So the things I was saying were relatively trivial in the moment. And now in hindsight, I'm realizing what these amazing people were going through, how ridiculous that line was.
3: I'm sure they appreciate that you were flying blind at that point. Stephen, at what point did you decide that you had to go inside? And was there hesitation?
4: I wasn't scared at all. It was just, I just knew I needed to get something to cover my face, to cover my mouth and my nose. I thought as soon as I can find something to put over my face, I was always going to go up there, whether somebody went up there first or I went up there first. It didn't really matter. I was always going to go up there and help. So.
3: How bad was the smoke?
4: Yeah, upstairs, it was, well, if you see the house now, you don't realise that there was a lot of smoke. If you see the walls, even just on the stairs, how bad the smoke was. But in the back bedroom, I thought she'd be in the back bedroom for some reason. I just went in the back bedroom and no one was in there. And that room was literally full of smoke. And that's because the fire was coming from that way. And luckily, she was in the front bedroom.
3: And Stephen, what was her reaction when you woke her up?
4: She looked at me a bit strange. Obviously, nobody would want to be woken up by a stranger in your own house. So, but I know she can't hear very well. So, whether she could understand what I was saying or not, I'm not 100% sure. But all we did was, I probably did shout at her to say it's a fire, and we need to get you out. But I gather that the room was starting to fill up with smoke anyway, so I gather in her own head that she knew there was a problem somewhere.
3: And Suzanne, how is your mother doing now and what state is the house in?
0: The house is absolutely shocking. Upstairs, the walls are very black.

etc. But I still kind of thought, but this is will be all right. It just needs washing, and this will be all right. My mum is, she after the event itself didn't really remember. She doesn't remember the fire. She said, I don't even know how this happened. I don't even smoke. She

0: no blame anywhere. There is, but they're trying to get to the bottom of it. My mum is extremely confused. She's staying at my house and she just keeps saying to me, so what time are you taking me home today? Now, she's been to see the house 3 times in the last week. She's been inside the house and it makes her very, very sad, mm-hmm. and in the garden, but only for a moment. And then it's forgotten. Mm-hmm. So in some ways, the Alzheimer's is a blessing right now.
1: Have you had a moment to wonder what might have happened if these neighbours had not and Stefan hadn't jumped into action?
0: The answer to that is my mummy wouldn't be here. And I know it doesn't take many lungs full of smoke and that's it.
1: And Stefan,
0: you would just pass away.
1: Stefan, how does it feel to hear that?
2: Yeah, it makes me feel sad. And I mean, I didn't do it for any publicity or anything. I've not done it for that. I've done it to save someone's life. We've been on other things and it's not about that. It's as long as she's okay. And that's the main thing.
1: Well, I really...
0: You're making me cry.
1: Oh. It's this very emotional story for sure. And I really appreciate both of you taking the time to tell me what happened. And I'm really happy to hear, Suzanne, that your mum's okay.
0: Thank you very much. Thanks, Stefan.
2: Thank you.
0: I'll speak to you soon.
2: You will do. Bye.
0: Bye-bye. Bye-bye.
3: Stefan Smart was one of the neighbors who ran into Suzanne Wright's mother's burning home as she guided the rescue through the doorbell camera. We reached them both in Leicester, England.

0: I'm finding framing to be increasingly difficult. It either feels really junky, or it's complicated, or it's expensive. And so in this video, I'm gonna be pulling out a bunch of art that I collected, that I thrifted, and I'm gonna be reframing those in thrifted frames, and I'm gonna show you my tips and techniques for getting an expensive, high-end look with minimal cost.
1: That's a YouTube guy named Andrew who has a channel called Reissued, and he is right. Framing art, whether it's a gorgeous photograph of two Shetland ponies wearing cardigans or some stupid junk that doesn't have Shetland ponies in it at all, is a challenge. It's so hard to find a decent frame. Most of them are ugly and uninteresting, or ugly and too interesting. But last weekend, while Andres Hurtado was visiting Seville, Spain, he stumbled upon a nice frame just leaning against a wall. That frame surrounded a painting that was pretty decent, considering it had no Shetland ponies in it, but he really liked the frame, so he took it. Meanwhile, a family from Seville was having a terrible realization on their way to a beach vacation. They had accidentally left their extremely valuable painting leaning on a wall. They had meant to take it with them, I assumed to keep it safe, or they wanted to take it snorkeling, I don't know for sure. The point is, the painting was by Joaquin Sorolla, and it was worth around 150,000 euros. But by the time they got back, as you already know, due to the deft way I've unspooled this narrative, it was gone. Before long, Andres Hurtado knew what he had grabbed that day. He did some research on the painting and called an auction house, but before he could put it up for bids, he read the news and saw an article about the shocking theft of a Joaquin Sorolla painting in Seville. So he did the right thing. He called the police, explained that he had it, and that his heist had consisted of just, like, picking it up. Now the family is lounging in the sand with their painting or whatever, and Mr. Hurtado is out one cool frame because he revived the lost art of returning lost art. Here's Metric with Art of Doubt.

0: Patrick with Art of Doubt.
1: We're going to take a short break now. When we return, it's been almost 9 years since the murder of Maltese journalist Daphne Caruana Galizia. And now, after a long wait and a lot of controversy, the man accused of ordering her death has finally gone on trial.
0: And 25 years ago, Kenny Chaplin set the world record for most trees planted in a 24-hour period. When someone eventually broke that record, Mr. Chaplin could not let it go. Coming up, we'll hear how he set out to retake that record with a bag full of seedlings and a heart full of determination.
1: Stay tuned. I'm Karina Roman.
0: And I'm Chris Howland.

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0: 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In an hour, it's Ideas with Nahla Ayed.
2: When Franklin's expedition disappeared in the Arctic, the mystery and stories began. But what do these stories say about us? The Northwest Passage and its myth-making, coming up on Ideas.
3: This is CBC News. 7 o'clock, 15 degrees with a thunderstorm with rain showers in Regina, 19 degrees when mostly cloudy in Saskatoon. From CBC Saskatchewan's Saskatoon Bureau, I'm David Shield. Environment Canada has issued a tornado warning for Herschel, Marriott, Rosetown, Elrose, and Fisk. It's in effect for the RM of I Hill. That storm system was located near Salvador at last word and is moving to the east. Anyone in the area should take shelter immediately if they see threatening weather approaching. 11 communities across the province have declared local states of emergency since Monday. That's according to Saskatchewan's Public Safety Agency. It brings the total number of communities under states of emergency to 13. The SPSA says it's supporting those communities with equipment and staff on the ground. Parts of the province received up to 28 centimeters of rain between June 23rd and June 30th. It's caused extensive flooding in eastern Saskatchewan. Leah Clark is with the province's Water Security Agency. She says the ground is saturated and it can't absorb rain, and there's more coming.
4: What I have in front of me right now is that today and tonight we have high moisture levels that have triggered heavy rain and severe storm setups.
3: Those storms are expected to hit Regina, Moose Jaw, Weyburn, Saskatoon, and Estevan. Officials in Saskatoon say river users should once again brace for much higher water levels. The Water Security Agency says increased rainfall upstream has caused water flowing into Lake Diefenbaker to increase substantially. So the spillway is being opened up today to increase outflow. The river flow in Saskatoon should see an increase tomorrow, and by Sunday, it will be more than triple what it is now. The Meeyasin Valley Authority is warning recreational users to stay away from the water. That includes any boaters or shore users like fishermen and dog walkers. Beaches at Poplar Bluffs, the Fred Heel Canoe Launch, and Paradise Beach are all closed. Cranberry Flats and Chief Whitecap Park are still open, but extreme caution is being urged near the river. At 2 minutes after 7 o'clock, it's 15 degrees in Regina, 19 degrees in Saskatoon. This is CBC News. Ottawa will invest billions of dollars into BC energy and infrastructure projects. A deal announced today also includes stipulations to protect BC's coast.

0: It comes ahead of the Prime Minister's planned meeting with Alberta's Premier over a proposed pipeline to the West Coast. John Hernandez has more.
1: The federal government will keep a tanker ban on BC's north coast in place, and Ottawa will pay the province for any environmental risks if a new pipeline is built. That's according to a memorandum of understanding signed by Prime Minister Mark Carney and BC Premier David Eby. Eby opposes a pipeline running through his province, but says he knows he can't fight it.
2: Pipelines are federal jurisdiction, and we do not have the authority to stop a new pipeline.
1: The deal includes money for mining and forestry. Ottawa is also pledging up to $3 billion for a major highway tunnel replacement project, and it will support the expansion of the Roberts Bank terminal in Delta, BC. The Prime Minister says it will bolster shipping capacity by 50%.
3: This is part of our drive to double non-U.S. exports over the course of the next decade.
1: The agreement also includes conservation efforts and a carbon pricing deal for BC. John Hernandez, CBC News, Vancouver.
0: And that's the news this hour from CBC Saskatchewan. 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In the weather, there's a severe thunderstorm warning in place for Regina, Cornac, Lumsden, and Balgonie. The storm is capable of producing strong wind gusts, up to quarter-sized hail, and heavy rain. It's south of Ogama, moving northeast. Cloudy in the south tonight with a 60% chance of showers this evening and after midnight with risk of a thunderstorm in Regina with a low of 13. Cloudy in the Parkland tonight with a 60% chance of showers and risk of a thunderstorm in Prince Albert at a low of 17. A mix of sun and cloud in the south tomorrow with southeast winds in Moose Jaw and a high of 27. Sunny in central Saskatchewan tomorrow with increasing cloudiness in the afternoon in Saskatoon with a 60% chance of showers with risk of a thunderstorm and a high of 25. 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
4: Hello again and welcome back. I'm Karina Roman.
5: And I'm Chris Howden. This is As It Happens, the Thursday edition, part two. Coming up.
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5: Backache in business. 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
4: You can contact As It Happens anytime by calling TalkBack at 416-205-5687 or emailing aih@cbc.ca. Stay tuned.
5: For the family of Maltese journalist Daphne Caruana Galizia, justice has been a long time coming. Ms. Caruana Galizia was murdered in a car bombing in 2017 after investigating and reporting on corruption among high-level business figures and government officials. And yesterday, the trial of Jorgen Fenech, the man accused of ordering her murder, finally began. Over the years, six other men have been prosecuted in connection with the murder. Five were convicted. One was given a pardon after he testified for the prosecution. Corinne Vella is Daphne Caruana Galizia's sister. She's been attending the trial. We reached her in Malta.
4: Corinne, after so many years, what was it like for you to sit in court yesterday and see Jorgen Fenech finally stand trial for ordering your sister's murder?
6: Well, it was pretty much like many of the other days I've been there because it's been so many years. But yes, it is a tremendous relief to actually be there and see an impaneled jury and the trial finally underway because it's been such a long time and there have been so many mishaps, so many delays. It's such a relief to see it happening. You know, delayed justice is always a problem. Seeing the trial is a great relief.
4: In speaking of relief, then we do know that five men have already been convicted for the car bombing that killed your sister. Can you explain why it's so important for you to see Mr. Fenech in particular face justice?
6: Well, he is the man that we believe commissioned and paid for Daphne's murder. The men who have been convicted were three hitmen and two bomb suppliers. They're people Daphne never knew. But Mr. Fenech was involved in major projects in Malta, and she was on the trail of those projects. So we believe this is the reason that he had her killed.

0: because he is one of Malta's wealthiest businessmen. So maybe could you expand a bit on that? Remind us, please, why, according to the prosecution, did he allegedly want to have your sister killed?
1: Well, the prosecution is currently laying out its case. But what we do know is Mr. Fenech was involved in public-private projects. He had close links to government. He had a lot staked on a particular project, you know, his reputation, business interests, and so on. And Daphne was on the trail of this major project, and she, along the way, she discovered this company called 17 Black. She published a cryptic post about it without mentioning any names of owners and so on. But obviously, at that point, Mr. Fenech must have realized she had discovered something and was possibly on his trail. And of course, he being at the center of everything he's involved in would have known much better than she was just how close she was to getting to the truth.
0: And on day one of his trial, in terms of your sister's murder, I understand the jury heard about a meeting and an offer of cash. Can you tell us anything about those allegations?
1: The middleman in the murder, someone who's a state witness, what he has said is that he was asked by Mr. Fenech to meet Mr. Fenech at a restaurant called Blue Elephant, which is in the hotel which Fenech's family operates. And that's where he asked this man to organize the crime. And the asking price apparently was 150,000 euros. And that was to be divided between three men who are now convicted of being the hitman in Daphne's murder.
0: Okay, now we should obviously point out to our listeners that Mr. Fenech has not been found guilty yet. This has not been, these allegations have not been proven in court.
1: He has pleaded not guilty,
0: And he's yet to present his defense. As we know, the prosecution is laying out its case first. But his legal team has also argued that the extensive publicity around the case has jeopardized his right to a fair trial. Now, given Malta's small size and the attention that your sister's case has received, do you think it's possible for a jury to weigh the facts impartially?
1: Well, there have been other jury trials before, and they have succeeded. I mean, Daphne's case is high profile by definition. And of course, you know, that does create issues of, you know, objectivity and so on. But jurors are questioned before they are empaneled. And there is a process by which they are filtered out for any possible conflicts of interest, any possible biases. And that includes, incidentally, biases against the victim herself. Because remember, Daphne was very high profile and there was this terrible campaign to dehumanize and delegitimize her. So you see, that is also important for the victim in this case.
0: Why was your sister so willing to take the risks that she did in order to report on corruption among the most wealthy and powerful in Malta?
1: She would say something, considering you have to document what's happening. I mean, she did not set out to say, okay, I know what I'll do. I'll go and investigate corruption. It is something that came her way because of the work she was already doing. I mean, her beat was local politics. And by following local politics, you know, who's in power, who's not, who's getting which ministry, who's got connections to whom, that kind of thing, she found she was on the trail of massive corruption. And, you know, that led her into discovering massive crime. And she wrote assiduously about that, consistently, you know, joining the dots across multiple storylines. You know, stories get pushed aside, but she wasn't working like that. She was actually joining the dots across a whole network, reporting on different storylines, but they were always converging in the same place. And this massive power station project was one of her biggest stories yet.
0: But she wasn't willing to look away. I mean, she kept going.
1: No, she wasn't. She kept going, yes. She did keep going. But that's the way she worked. You know, if she was onto a story, she did keep going. Nothing was going to stop her.
0: Do you think her reporting and her murder have led to lasting change in Malta, or will lead to some kind of lasting change?
1: That is what we hoped. But so many years later, we are still waiting for changes. We see a lot of problems, but I work for a foundation that was set up in Daphne's name, and it works on anti-corruption. It is incredibly difficult to even get recognition that there is a problem.
0: On a personal note, what will this trial, regardless of its outcome, mean for you and your family, you know, who have fought for justice for your sister for so long?
1: The trial's outcome is a big part of what it will mean to us. Because securing a conviction is really, really important. It has been very difficult to sit in silence for so many years.

0: not be able to say what I really think. So no, anything less than a conviction would be really disturbing, because it would mean that the state is not able to contain that crime.
1: I really appreciate your time today. Thank you so much.
0: Well, thanks for calling.
2: Corinne Vella is the sister of murdered Maltese journalist Daphne Caruana Galizia. We reached her in Malta.

0: Last month, the Church of England issued a formal apology for its role in forced adoptions. The practice of coercing unmarried women into giving up their children went on in the UK for decades. Vic Fielder's mother was one of those women, and Ms. Fielder has long been an advocate for those affected. She shared her reaction to the church's apology with Neil in June.
1: Vic, what did that apology, those words, give you today?
2: Unfortunately, very little. It barely refers to adoptees. It only really speaks about mother and baby homes, when mother and baby homes were only a part of the whole Christian adoption machine. They don't mention the role of the clergy. It's weak. They could have said so much more.
1: Were you surprised that they didn't say what you wanted and what others wanted and needed them to say, or were you bracing for something that fell short?
2: I was bracing for something that fell short because they didn't engage with survivor groups. Mm. Oh, I'm much more hopeful about what will come from the government. I think that the government have commissioned inquiries and they've taken a lot of evidence in. The last particular Education Select Committee really did take on board the survivors' testimonies.
0: Well, today that official apology from the government arrived at last, delivered by Prime Minister Keir Starmer in the House of Commons.
3: Mr. Speaker, many were made to feel ashamed, and that came through very, very powerfully in the discussions I had this morning. Silenced and unworthy of care or dignity. Children grew up believing that they were unwanted. Young mothers were told that they were immoral and that their babies would be better off without them. And again, as they told me this morning, that lasts a lifetime and has a huge impact. Anne Lloyd Keane, here in the gallery, and of course formerly of this house, described to the Education Committee how she was stitched without anaesthetic and said, and I quote, that she was told, "You will remember the pain because you've been a bad girl." Mr. Speaker, many of those harmed in this way feel a gut-wrenching sense of shame, and Anne and others have said that stayed with her and that she still feels it today. And I know that this apology will not be able to lift that completely. It will help a little, I hope, but it won't lift it completely. And today I say to Anne, to everyone here in the gallery with us, to all those impacted and affected, wherever they are in the country, and there are many, many thousands of them, including some who still have not been able to speak about what happened to them to this day. And I hope that this statement, this apology, perhaps gives some of them the confidence to speak about what happened to them, because it will help in a small way. But I say this, the shame is not yours. The shame was never yours. The shame is ours. And I say that on behalf of the whole country. I say it to every single person impacted. We are deeply and profoundly sorry. We see you, we hear you, and we are truly sorry. I commend this statement to the House, Mr. Speaker.
0: UK Prime Minister Keir Starmer speaking in the House of Commons in London today.

0: Whatever comes of Alberta's proposal for a pipeline to the West Coast, one thing was made very clear today. Tankers will remain banned off BC's North Coast. The future of that ban has been a major concern in BC since Alberta and Ottawa signed a memorandum of understanding in the fall, paving the way for a new pipeline. Standing alongside BC Premier David Eby this morning, Prime Minister Mark Carney reaffirmed the North Coast tanker ban, which undercuts any potential pipeline project in that region. The commitment is part of a new multi-billion dollar resource projects deal between Ottawa and BC. Here's some of what Mr. Carney and Mr. Eby told reporters this morning for the record.
1: I'll refer back to the Premier's comments, which recognize the constitutional arrangements in Canada, which recognize a good faith undertaking, but also which recognize a series of expectations around any proposed pipeline, the tanker ban remaining in place, proceeding with carbon capture associated or other emission reduction measures associated with that, and full partnership and consultations partnership over time with First Nations, so Section 35 equivalent partnership, all positions that the Government of Canada support and has supported from the start, but the Premier may wish to add.
2: Thank you. I want to reflect on the fact that the federal government was under no obligation to sit down with us to talk about the pipeline. This is an area of federal responsibility under the law. We learned this the hard way on the last pipeline. And so the decision to sit down with us, to hear British Columbia's concerns, and to ensure that as best as possible we found a path forward on British Columbia's interests while respecting our North Coast was, in my opinion, a sign of leadership and a commitment to collaborative federalism to Canada that works. The position of British Columbia has been very clear. There is no way that we see a new bitumen pipeline going through the north of the province, the removal of the tanker ban, and the compromising of multi-billion dollars of private sector projects. The fact that that tanker ban is uplifted, respected, and committed to again by the federal government in this agreement is a significant win for British Columbia. We have anxiety about the impact of any new pipeline project, period, on British Columbia's coast, which is why in this agreement there are very clear safeguards in place around spill protection, around British Columbia's participation. We know our legal position, we understand it, and we commit in this document to engaging when and if a pipeline proposal comes forward in good faith if these commitments are adhered to, and that is what this agreement is about.
0: For the record, that was BC Premier David Eby and before him Prime Minister Mark Carney speaking to reporters this morning ahead of today's update on Alberta's pipeline proposal.

0: Some people look at an empty field and just see an empty field, bleak, uninspiring. But Kenny Chaplin sees possibility and a chance at glory. In 2001, Mr. Chaplin pulled off a feat that was impressive athletically and environmentally. He planted over 15,000 trees in Saskatchewan in 24 hours and set a Guinness World Record along the way. Then for 20 years, Mr. Chaplin was out of the woods, figuratively speaking, until another Canadian came along and planted just over 23,000 trees in 24 hours in Alberta in 2021. So this week, Kenny Chaplin arrived at an empty field near Buena Vista, Saskatchewan, with thousands of jack pine seedlings to reclaim his title. We reached him in Regina.
1: Kenny, how many jack pines were you attempting to plant to break the record?
2: I was attempting to plant 24,000 jack pine seedlings.
1: And how many did you manage?
2: I managed just under 17,000. I think the count was 16,926 or 62, something like that.
1: Gosh, so that's a lot of trees, but not quite the record you were going for. What stopped you from

0: getting to that point?
1: I'm 56 years old. Maybe I can blame it on that. I'm not sure. You know, I'm closer to 60 than 50, but I just actually plan to plant the trees the way a tree planter thinks, which is in a linear fashion, straight ahead. And you usually space about 5 to 6 feet apart, sometimes 8 feet apart when you're planting on a clear cut. And the uniqueness of this situation was that it's a community forest, and the concept was to create more of a forest-like look to it. So I wasn't restricted to planting in a linear, straight-ahead fashion, but I could plant the trees, you know, a foot apart, 6 inches apart, 2 feet apart, and make it more random and organic.
0: Doing it that way, then, does that slow you down or actually makes it go faster? Just for those of us who are not experts in tree planting.
1: It made me go faster, but it wasn't really the concept in my head when we started.
0: On June
1: 30th. Yeah, so I was getting behind. I actually started, and within the first hour, I think I was at like 900 trees an hour. And I was like, well, I got to speed this up somehow. And so I changed out the tree planting bags that I was wearing, because the ones I had on were sitting on my hips. And it was actually what I think was detrimental, because in the end, my body gave out because my back was so sore. The sacrum on the back was so tired out. And I think it was because that initial couple hours where I had these bags on without shoulder straps. And so I switched over to a set of bags with shoulder straps. I was still going every 6, 7, 8 feet. And then my brother and a friend of mine just said, Kenny, there's no density requirements here. Like, you don't have to put them 6, 8 feet apart. We can put them closer and closer and closer. And once I took off the bags and realized the spacing was much easier, I started hitting like 1,050, 1,100 trees.
0: But I guess you're saying that adjustment came a little bit too late, because you already had the and you're already behind.
1: Yes. I was a little bit behind. The pain was there now. It had set in. And by 2:30 in the morning, I was like a walking zombie. I just mentally and physically, I could hardly.
0: Still 900 trees an hour. That's nothing to sneeze at.
1: Thank you. Yeah. Oh, no. No, it isn't.
0: I understand there were folks from the community that were there to cheer you on and help you a bit. What were they doing to help out?
1: That was incredible to see. They would have this ongoing, go for it, keep going. That's really well done. Keep going, Kenny. Do you need anything? Do you need water? Do you need anything to eat? It was an outpouring of support that I wasn't expecting. You know, it became an event. Like, the original intention was my brother and I. That was the narrative. It was just the two of us out there, but it would have failed miserably if it was just the two of us. The support of having people there was meant everything.
0: That's lovely. I mean, I think a lot of people are probably wondering if you're going to try again at the record.
1: No. No. It you know, in hindsight now, it means more to me of what we've accomplished with this community than the record does. The record's kind of an individual, yeah, rah, rah. But what we've done here is more of a community thing.
0: Yeah, what is it about tree planting on this level, with or without a record? And if you're not going to go for it again, but you do want to obviously go back and finish what you started, what is it about tree planting at this level that makes it so rewarding?
1: Well, I think mentally, I think in my soul, it means a lot to me to be planting trees. Like, I've planted almost 3 million in my life.
0: Wow.
1: And we all know it's good for the environment. We all know it's, in theory, good for the logging industry. They need to replenish their clear cuts. I physically feel like I'm 20 years old. And that is because of tree planting. It, you know, nothing taxes your body and your mental stability or mental clarity like tree planting does. You're out in a clear cut by yourself all day to actually be quiet and sit with yourself and sit with your thoughts. So I come back physically fit. I come back in my head, you know, very clear and clear on where I'm going. And I come back financially better off, certainly, than I started.
0: The forest you planted near Prince Albert for your 2000.

0: and a one record. What's it looking like right now?
1: Oh, I enjoy going to see it. I go every year once or twice. It just chokes me up to see it. It's 20 to 25 feet tall, all the trees, and it's just off the highway. And so it's an easy, you know, drop in. But to walk through it, hey, there's something magical about walking through any forest, but to walk through a forest that you know exists because of your hands is really significant. I go there and I just spend some time every year.
0: Well, I really appreciate you telling us all about it. Thanks so much.
1: I appreciate your time and thank you.
2: Kenny Chaplin attempted to set a new Guinness World Record for most trees planted in 24 hours. He's in Regina. Now here are the Barenaked Ladies with Humongous Tree.

0: This is the Bare Naked Ladies with Humongous Tree, and that will bring us to the end of As It Happens for this Thursday, July 2nd.
1: As It Happens will be back tomorrow. I'm Karina Roman. Enjoy your evening.
0: And I'm Chris Howden. Good night.

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1: So remember when Nirvana, the band, the show, the movie hit theaters earlier this year, and there was that American critic and the Hollywood Reporter who felt like the very Canadian humor in this wouldn't translate to anyone outside of Toronto? Well, tell that to the Korean YouTubers who not only connected with this movie, but then bought the distribution rights to release it in their home country. I'm Rad Simon Pillay, sitting in for Elamine Abdel-Mahmoud. This is Commotion. Michelle Cho is here to get into how the very unusual way this movie ended up on Korean screens. Hi, Michelle.
2: Hello.
1: Hey, so we should start by, like, I guess, introducing everyone to these Korean YouTubers, because their channel is called BDNS. They have over 2 million subscribers. Can you tell us who they are and what way, you know, how they got involved with importing a movie?
2: Yes. So this duo is this very, very, very popular YouTube channel. Their public face is the actor and comedian Moon Sang-hoon, who may be familiar to folks because he's had small parts in some really big, like, Netflix series and has appeared in other media work. So he's like an actor as well. But he has this partner directing and managing the channel behind the scenes, Kim Jin-hyuk. And they've been developing what they

0: call hyper realist comedy and posting this content on YouTube since 2016. So they have some parallels, I would say, to Matt and Jay. And so their breakout success really dates to 2022, which also kind of marks this shift in the media landscape in South Korea, where like self-produced content by YouTubers starts to really disrupt legacy media, especially in like certain genres like sketch comedy, variety shows, reality TV. You know, you can be more impactful, I would say, in like the discourse there by being on YouTube than, you know, sometimes being, you know, on the TV actually, or radio. So that's a kind of shift that's happened. That's really not, there doesn't seem to be a coming back from that. Mm-hmm. But so now their channel is like one of the most sought after venues for celebrities and artists who want to talk to the public. And so if you can book a spot as a guest, that's kind of a big win. So anyways, they started this project last year as kind of a to produce content for their channel. But also I think out of this earnest desire to bring in more diverse content into South Korean movie theaters. They wanted to import a film comedy and, you know, see how their role could kind of, yeah, help to promote a small film. They didn't have a lot of money, so they did it to be cheap. Mm. So they went to Cannes. They had partnered with a small film distribution company, went to Cannes, discovered Nirvana, the band there, and they documented the whole process. So the kind of rest unfurled from there.
1: Yeah, that is wild. I mean, because it was, just to be clear, like Nirvana, the band, the show, the movie didn't actually play Cannes in official competition or anything, but it was part of a market screening that they caught it there at.
0: Exactly.
1: And, you know, like, and I'm just curious about kind of like, you know, maybe the shared language between BDNS mm-hmm. and Matt and Jay, Matt and Jay being Matt Johnson, Jay McCarroll, who are the stars, Matt Johnson being the director of Nirvana, the band, the show, the movie. Because when we talk about shared language, I mean, look, Nirvana, the band, the show, the movie, it is based on the web series Nirvana, the mm-hmm. band that Matt and Jay had created almost 20 years ago, right? And so there is a DIY spirit there that I imagine these YouTubers share in. So do you think that was a big part of the appeal in terms of choosing this movie and bringing it to Korea?
0: Totally, for sure. I think that was a huge part of it. And so you also see in one of their vlogs from Cannes, their kind of immediate out of the theater reaction. And they just also talk about how they found the movie so funny, even though they had watched without Korean subtitles. So they kind of openly admit they only understood half of the dialogue. Mm. But then in later vlogs, they also talk about how they love the homage to Back to the Future. But they specifically like recognize the candid kind of guerrilla documentary filming style on the street. And my guess is that, you know, as content creators, they also recognize like how skillfully the film is constructed and edited. So all of these things, I think, really kind of make it the perfect film for them to promote.
1: Right, right. That's right. And because it'll be Nirvana, the band, the show, the movie, there is a lot of like filmmaking in the wild on Queen Street and in the CN Tower, right, where they managed to manipulate a stunt where they seem to skydive off the CN Tower. So, yeah, I could see why the appeal for them is there in that sort of guerrilla style of filmmaking. You also mentioned, I mean, like, you know, they only understood half of the jokes.
0: Yes.
1: So I mean, like, you know, let's get into like kind of the translation of it all, because I know that they tapped a Korean Canadian hip hop artist, Tab Lo, who was involved with translating this movie into Korean. Like, how did he get involved?
0: Yes. So Tab Lo, for those people who don't know, is the kind of main lyricist wordsmith in this legendary hip hop group, Epic High. He happens to be perfectly bilingual because he's also diasporic, but now based in South Korea. And what's interesting is that, you know, this group, Epic High, has been around since the mid 2000s. So they kind of like take us back to the 2008 moment that, you know, in Nirvana, the band, the characters time travel to. But they're also kind of arguably better known to a younger generation, a Gen Z generation now, as YouTubers. Mm. They have their own YouTube channel. They have like 1.8 million subscribers. They do a lot of comedy and banter. And so it was also this kind of like cross-influencer, cross-sector kind of, you know, partnership with Tab Lo as well. So it's super interesting that way. But he was kind of the only person that Moon thought could really get everything, because he's also

0: Canadian, so.
1: Right. Well, I mean, then I mean, look, like when it comes to like translating certain movies into subtitles, I mean, let's say when you watch like a Spanish comedy, like a lot of the humor can get lost in translation, right? Because
0: Yes.
1: there's nuances in language that you can't necessarily recreate. I know you haven't had a chance to see the film with the Korean subtitles yet, but you did see, you know, the trailer. I mean, did you get a
0: Yes.
1: sense from that how the gags, how it all plays out with the subtitles?
0: I mean, I think that there's some literalness to it. So the film is sort of like relying on just like how zany and wacky the action on screen is. I think that it's funny. So to give you an example of how the translation process is kind of leaning into this kind of crazy amateur maximalism. The Korean title of the film is basically a synopsis of the film. So that's really how they're and really the film is relying on the association that audiences have with these YouTubers to kind of build the draw.
1: No, I want to get into that Korean title of the film because, like, I mean, the
0: Yes.
1: Canadian title is already a mouthful, right? The Canadian title is Nirvana, the band, the show, the movie, which is like acknowledging the different iterations from web series to then TV show to then movie. What is the Korean title?
0: I'm gonna just read it. It translates as Nirvana the band colon Matt and Jay, the duo from Nirvana the band with little to no connection to the legendary band Nirvana. One day they devise a preposterous plan to build a time machine for a performance and travel back 17 years to when they first met, and then it cuts off because the Korean movie database only gives you like 108 syllables. So the joke is that, you know, that this is like so wacky, but sort of not well thought out that even the title, which again builds the synopsis in, just so that there's no confusion that this is a movie about the legendary Seattle grunge band Nirvana for Korean audiences who don't know Matt and Jay. They're already kind of hinting at the kind of spirit, the style of the film in the title.
1: Yeah, I mean, because even with like Nirvana the band, I mean the way that Matt and Jay in when they brought that to television had to differentiate from the band Nirvana is by giving a double N in the second, like the second N is a double N, which I guess doesn't, one of those things that doesn't translate.
0: It does not. Yes, you can't spell it differently in Korean. So yeah, that's their solution.
1: Well, okay, so what's your sense then of how well this movie is playing in Korea?
0: Yeah, so it's had a pretty long theatrical run. I mean, I think it's still going. And so I found an article report in the new Korean news that as of June 26, the film has surpassed 80,000 admissions and is on track to kind of hit the 100K mark, which is pretty, it doesn't sound like a lot, but it's a pretty big deal for indie films. So right now, its box office performance in South Korea, it currently ranks first among all regions that imported this film outside of North America. So, you know, you might have expected that to be, you know, the UK or, you know, somewhere else that has this mockumentary kind of tradition or also, you know, is an Anglophone space. But so I think that South Korea is a pretty interesting case and kind of using this linking up of local comedians, local influencers to market a movie like this.
1: Yeah, I mean, it is great. Like, we watch so much Korean, like K-pop and K-drama and stuff. Like, finally, you're getting a taste of us, right? I mean, you know, I only got 30 seconds here, but I'd love to know, like, what is your sense then from this story and this example? Like, what, like, in terms of like how exportable CanCon it can be?
0: I mean, so going back to that Hollywood Reporter article, which is clearly wrong. You know,
1: The one
0: you
1: that called us, by the way, made a crack about us being the unrealized 51st state.
0: Oh my
1: That one,
0: gosh.
1: yes.
0: No. This import story in South Korea, I think, teaches us that, you know, small, smart films that seem really niche, they can cross over with the right marketing. And so, I mean, this is maybe a positive example of influencer branding kind of making a big difference. But yeah, if you can link up, and it's a truly fun and earnest movie, and I think that definitely came through to all the South Korean viewers who saw
1: Okay, I will allow this small instance of
0: it.
1: influencer marketing as a positive. Michelle, thank you so much for going through this all with us.
0: Yes, thanks for having me.
1: Michelle Cho is a professor with the Department of East Asian Studies at the University of Toronto and a regular here on Commotion.

0: I'm Rad Simon Palais sitting in for Elamine Abdel Mahmoud. This is Gabotian. Okay, so that show that dishes out the fine dining, you know, with the heavy servings of trauma, and they call it a comedy. It is back. Well, yes, Jeff, we are talking about The Bear. Catherine Van Arendock and Grace Onasanya, they are going to get into whether this fifth and final season hits the spot or leaves us with a bad taste in our mouth. Catherine, Grace, welcome back to the show.
1: Hey.
2: Hi. Thanks for having me.
0: Thanks for being here. Look, I mean, first off, I think we should tell audiences we are going to get into a few spoilers. So if you haven't seen this final season, all the episodes are currently out on Disney Plus. So if you haven't seen that, go back, check it out, check out the finale, and then come back to this conversation. So, Grace, with that said, you did see all of the final season.
2: I did.
0: So what can you actually just start off by setting up what this one is actually about?
2: So the last season takes place pretty much over a single day. It's basically a day and a half, 2 days. That infamous countdown clock that we all had our eyes on last season is now in the last 24 hours. We've got Carmen dealing with his decision to leave The Bear. We've got Sydney dealing with her new role as the executive chef. We've got Richie trying to be the best host that he can be. And around all that, everything that can go wrong in the restaurant is going wrong. Mm-hmm. And yet they still have to get through service. So that's the season.
0: That's the season. Well, I mean, Catherine, look, you've been covering this show. How did you feel about the final season? Like, did it land the plane?
1: I think mostly the answer is yes. Certainly the answer is more yes than I was concerned might be the case after watching seasons 3 and 4, where this show really started to falter and lean into smugness and being really up its own butt in a lot of respects. And so it was really nice to see this last season come back to a lot of the things that made this show popular, made it really work in the first season. And it gets to pay off a lot of the character beats that it's been building toward this whole time. That said, there are still elements of this last season that I did find frustrating. It takes way too much time to set up all of this obnoxious, like everything that's going to go wrong does go wrong in the beginning. And I think it really builds this wall that you have to get over as a viewer to push through to say, like, I understand everything is terrible. Please just get me through to the part where things start working again. And I think it spins its wheels for quite a while in those first episodes. By the time it gets to episode 7, though, it is really going. It is finally back in its mode. And then I found the last episode frustrating again. But like for a season of The Bear, that's pretty good.
0: First off, I want to acknowledge that when you said it was up its own butt, somehow you endeared me more to it, because that just feels like fitting for a fine dining. I should have been trying to put on some fine set up a fine dining restaurant. In terms of the challenges, I mean, like everything that can go wrong does go wrong. I mean, we are talking about a heavy rainstorm, a pipe leak, we're running out of food and money. Am I missing anything? What else? I mean, I think I'm missing
2: no cutlery, no dishes.
1: Too many people made reservations and Richie refuses to cancel any of them.
2: Half your servers quit.
0: There you go. So yeah, I hear you when you say that's a lot. But you know, what I want to actually address is that, you know, we've been hearing, Catherine, from a lot of people who have been checking out during season 3 and 4, like they were dropping off. Do you know why that might be?
1: Yes, it is, as I previously referred to, being up its own butt. It is, the show really decides to lean into the artiness of it. And I don't resent that choice. Like, I like a show that takes itself seriously to at least some extent. And this is a show about artists. And I think it doesn't work unless it really invests in how much these people care about that, which it certainly does. The problem is that it really overestimates an audience's willingness to sit there and watch people staring at Frank Lloyd Wright homes. You know, I like a Frank Lloyd Wright home as much as the next person, but ultimately, we are watching these people from the outside. We are not inside their own heads. And there are only so many montages of like soil and a gas burner turning on and somebody putting something on a plate with tweezers that I can watch before it's like,

0: No, I got it. I do get it. And I think it starts over explaining itself quite a lot in those seasons. Overestimates how interested I am and underestimates my ability to understand what it is saying quite a bit in those seasons. So that I think is why.
1: That's fair.
2: I feel like the repeated shots of someone putting a dish together with tweezers is this show's answer to like the Pitt's intubation that we get in every episode. Like every episode has to have an intubation. This one, every episode has to have a dish put together. Grace, look, I mean, I understand that you were actually one of those people that I was referring to earlier who kind of dropped off during season four, as I understand it, or checked out of the show. Talk me through that.
1: I mean, I had my own reasons. Like, as a cook watching The Bear, there are some portions that are relatable to the point of being uncomfortable. So I have to be in the right headspace to watch the show. And then I think in season four, it just got to a point where, like, I'm not having fun. I'm not being entertained watching the show. So maybe I just shouldn't watch the show anymore. And it wasn't until earlier this year, where I had personally taken some time off, that I went back and I finished season four. And that's when I found out that Carmen was stepping away too. And I was like, this is very, very much relatable. It doesn't need to be this relatable. But luckily for me, I was able to get through the end of the season. And then I watched season five. And personally, I'm satisfied.
2: Yeah, actually, I don't even know if we like actually reminded viewers, because you did spend many years as a line cook.
1: Yes.
2: And this is why it's so triggering, relatable, right?
1: So, yes.
2: And so you said you came back to this season because you were like ready for it? Is that what it is you were in a
1: minute? Well, I finally had the time. It's one of those things. I'm sure my sister is a nurse and she can relate. She's a nurse and she does not watch The Pitt. She does not watch Grey's Anatomy, because she's like, I go home and I want to relax. I want to be entertained. I don't want to deal with the stress of work staring back at me. So when it got to the point where I had stepped away and I wasn't working, I was like, okay, well, now I can go and I can sit down and I can watch this, and it's not work anymore, because I'm not going to work after this. It's a lot easier to get back to.
2: I mean, hey, I think we could all relate to that. Catherine, look, I mean, one of the things I think I should say, like, you know, that I appreciated about The Bear, you know, speaking to the whole up its butt thing, it's like, for better or for worse, they're always trying something new, you know, and like you said, it's because they care, right? And so you see that in all these elements, whether it's the visual style, whether it's the format of every season, right? I think one thing that always stands out that takes people aback is like how, like, the strength in the bottle episodes, right? The bottle
0: episodes. They're not bottle episodes.
2: Oh, sorry, they're not bottle.
0: Very important for this.
2: You can help define the ones that are focused on one person.
0: That's a standalone episode.
2: Standalone episode.
0: Very different thing.
2: Okay. like something like the Christmas episode with the chaos of that, but you tell me what makes that stand up. What makes it a stand apart episode as opposed to a bottle episode?
0: Yeah. Well, okay. Well, that's, you can go to vulture.com and read my extensive flowchart to decide whether or not any particular episode is or is not a bottle episode. I think we also bought isitabottleepisode.com. So that may go there as well. So these standalone episodes, I like to call them departure episodes, also do often focus on a single character. And The Bear would often, some of the strongest moments of The Bear are these experiences apart from the kitchen, episodes like Forks, where you follow Richie suddenly deciding, understanding that this career has meaning, that this is a career, that this is not just a thing he's been wasting his time on for a decade. When you watch Marcus go to Copenhagen, the Christmas episode is not my favorite one, but it's a highlight for a lot of people of this show. And you get to really live in specific character arcs. However, those same departure episodes can become an Achilles heel for this show, because they can be so overindulgent and they can over-index on things that it turns out you don't actually care about very much. For instance, I did not need to spend all that time watching Sugar have a baby, although I like Sugar very much. Does not speak to the elements of this show that I think are why people come and watch this thing.
1: That's fair.
0: And so later it gets a little bit. On the other hand, the Worms episode that follows Io's character is fantastic. So it's a lot more hit and miss, I think.
2: Right. Well, but going back to, like, you know, the idea of, like, you know, first of all, I mean, this is a show that is over-indexing on those stand-apart episodes, not model episodes. But also, like, I mean, in terms of the form,

0: format, there is, of course, a huge shift in the format in this mm-hmm. season, because this season, I mean, it's like Grace mentioned, it is all over what it all basically takes place over the same, over one 24 hour shift, 36 hour shift over that window. So did that switch up work for you, Catherine?
1: Yeah, I liked it very much. I think, you get back to the focus and the tension and the physical reality. This is the other thing. Where-

0: The physical friction is really where this show is so great. And the structure gets you back to that place because you are so rooted in this one single shift.
1: Mm-hmm. Well, I mean, Grace, you know, look, we're talking about, you know, what makes this show so relatable to you, especially, right? Because you have been a line cook for years. I have a couple minutes here, but I wanted to know, like, is there any specific points in this season that you felt were really, like, you know, either triggering or really connected to your experience or relatable?
2: Whenever you have a situation where everybody is sitting and everybody is ordering and the chip machine is going off and you're getting, you know, people yelling at you and you've got to put stuff up, it's just that fierceness, that intensity of, oh my gosh, we are getting slammed and we are about to go down and things are happening and you have got to lock in and get in gear or bad things are going to happen. So that there's a lot of tension there. There's a lot of, I remember this and I'm supposed to be watching a show, but now I'm feeling tense because this feels like work, but I'm supposed to be entertained. So just calm down, you get through it. It's not actually happening to you. It's not actually happening to you. It's not actually happening to you. Just watch the show. Just watch the show. So there was a lot of that for me across multiple episodes because this episode takes, or the season takes place over such a short period of time.
1: Mm-hmm. I mean, I kind of love that, but also I'm sorry.
2: I was like, hate that for you, but also nice.
1: Catherine, I mean, let's talk about the finale. And once again, like, spoilers for anyone who hasn't seen it. But, like, you know, we do see Carmi, you know, he's quitting the restaurant scene and he actually goes into an interview for an internship at an architecture firm. What did you make of that being the final note for this character to go out on?
0: Pretty bad. I think it's a dumb choice for the character. I love that he leaves. I think it makes so much sense. It actually, I think, is one of the smartest thing that this show does. Talk about how he cannot be in this space. It is bad for him and he needs to leave. However, the choice to do architecture is once again this show being like, what matters is art and not the lived reality of these characters. Carmi does not know how to do math and he would hate sitting behind a 3D modeling software for the rest of his life. And so it is a strange choice for them. But the rest of the season, I am much happier with.
1: Okay, well, listen, I feel this episode, this conversation got me as energized as a season of the Bear. So thank you both so much for being here and getting me through this.
0: Yeah, thanks so much for having
2: me. Thanks for having me.
1: Catherine Van Arendock is a culture critic for Vulture. Grace Onasanya is a former line cook and TV fan. You can catch all episodes of season 5 of The Bear right now on Disney+.

0: That's new music by William Prince, a song called Lighthearted. William Prince will perform at the Calgary Stampede later this month, and he recently announced a bunch of dates on the West Coast in November. And that's it for the podcast today. Remember, you can listen to any episode of Commotion at any time, wherever you get your podcasts, and check us out on YouTube and Instagram. 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I'm Rad Simon Play, sitting in for Alamine Abdel Mahmoud, and I'll see you tomorrow.
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0: Frozen Game is live on CBC Gem with featured games on CBC Television. The future of the game is here. 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Across four continents and 13 countries, the world's most elite athletes will compete in intense, high-level events in the Diamond League. Watch Marco Arop, Femke Bol, Julian Alfred, Faith Kipyegon, and Carsten Warholm push their limits across 15 different events. Don't miss Diamond League Track and Field all season long on CBC and CBC Gem. The CBC News is next, followed by Ideas with Nala Ayed.
1: When Franklin's expedition disappeared in the Arctic, the mystery and stories began. But what do these stories say about us? The Northwest Passage and its myth-making, coming up on Ideas.
2: From CBC News, the World This Hour, I'm Mike Miles. Alberta has officially announced plans for a new pipeline that would pump a million barrels a day of oil to the West Coast for shipping to us to Asia. Premier Danielle Smith delivered the proposal to Mark Carney, the Prime Minister, tonight in Calgary. Carney says the Major Projects Office will begin consultations immediately. Alberta's backed off its insistence the pipeline take a route through northern BC.
3: We've agreed the best route for a new pipeline is one that goes through one that already exists, south through the Trans Mountain Corridor to our Pacific coast, the gateway to the world's fastest growing markets.
2: Smith says the new pipeline will lead to the oil sands doubling production over the next 10 years. Trans Mountain, a Crown corporation, will be designing and building the pipeline with private sector assistance from Pembina Corporation. Construction's anticipated to start in September 2027. Canada will uphold a ban on oil tankers off British Columbia's north coast. That promise, part of a multi-billion dollar agreement between BC and the federal government. Premier David Eby.
4: There is no way that we see a new bitumen pipeline going through the north of the province. The fact that tanker ban is uplifted, respected, and committed to again by the federal government in this agreement is a significant win for British Columbia.
2: The deal comes with new funding for mining, lumber, and clean energy projects. It also says BC will be compensated for environmental risks related to the new Alberta oil pipeline. Manitoba's asked the federal government to send military help to deal with severe flooding. Extremely heavy rains washed out roads and flooded streets in the Parkland region, about several hundred kilometers northwest of Winnipeg. Several communities and campsites are cut off, and in Dauphin, the hospital was evacuated after the Vermilion River rose over its banks, flooding emergency generators in the hospital's basement. Premier Watt Kanu says the gravity of the situation.
5: If you live in the Parkland or you live in Western Manitoba, you know that the Dauphin Hospital is a hub. This is one of our major hospitals in the region. So the idea that we had to move patients out of there, I think just underlines how serious this really is.
2: Around 60 patients, including a baby, were moved to other hospitals in the province. Waters have now received it in Dauphin, but there's no word on when the hospital will resume operation. A former U.S. Olympian is charged with property destruction related to Washington's reflecting pool. That pool has been plagued by algae and peeling paint since its Trump ordered overhaul. David Hearn insists he briefly touched a chunk of peeling paint during a bike ride last month. Prosecutors allege Hearn violently ripped up recently in salt sealant and was belligerent to a park employee. This morning marked the unofficial kickoff to what's being called the greatest outdoor show on earth. The Calgary Stampede officially gets going tomorrow, but today politicians turned out for the traditional pancake breakfast. Solomon Falgi has more.
6: It wouldn't be Stampede without the first flip.
7: Alberta Premier Danielle Smith is already feeling the Stampede vibe. The next 2 weeks are a celebration of Western culture and fashion, not to mention the horses and rides. But first, a hearty breakfast and a lighthearted jab at visiting Finance Minister Francois-Philippe Champagne.
6: And I'm going to go make sure that Francois knows.

0: how to flip those pancakes. We know we brought some Eastern politicians out before who weren't able to do as good a job of that, but we're going to make sure that he knows how to do it so he can take those skills back home.
1: Calgary Mayor Jeremy Farkas is already feeling the heat.
2: Oh my gosh, they usually say a stampede is not a very high-stakes event, but I think the first flip for my first year as mayor, we're in for...
1: Nearly 1.5 million people attended last year's stampede. Sullivan Volge, CBC News, Calgary.
3: Much of eastern Canada continues to swelter, with temperatures expected to hit the mid-30s today. Environment Canada issuing heat warnings from Windsor, Ontario to Halifax, advising people to drink water, stay out of the sun, and find cool areas to rest. The extreme heat could last into the weekend in some regions of the country. That is The World This Hour. For CBC News, I'm Mike Miles.
4: This is CBC Radio 1. I'm David Shield with tonight's weather forecast for South and Central. For Southern Saskatchewan, cloudy in Regina tonight with a 60% chance of showers or thunderstorms with risk of a severe thunderstorm and a low of 14. Cloudy in Yorkton tonight with a 60% chance of showers with risk of a thunderstorm in Yorkton and a low of 13. In Central Saskatchewan, mainly cloudy in Saskatoon tonight with a chance of showers with risk of a severe thunderstorm with local smoke and a low of 15.
5: One of the most interesting things about HMS Erebus.
6: Welcome to Ideas. I'm Nala Ayed.
5: Is that along with HMS Terror, it was one of the first two ships to be modified to have a screw propeller for polar navigation.
6: Ryan Harris is a senior underwater archaeologist with Parks Canada. Here, he's scuba diving in the Arctic Ocean at the wreck site of the ship Erebus.
5: So what we see in here is the mechanism by which the propeller can be raised and lowered in and out of position.
6: The Erebus was lost in the 1840s during the Franklin Expedition, which had set out to find the Northwest Passage. The expedition is still shrouded in mystery because it went missing in such a remote part of the world.
7: For just one time, I would take the Northwest Passage to find...
6: This well-known Stan Rogers song is only one element in the Franklin Expedition mythology.
7: Tracing one warm line.
6: There are Franklin relics, as well as the wrecks of the Erebus and its sister ship, the Terror, both found with the help of local Inuit communities. This documentary is by contributor Mainika Raman-Wilms, and it's called Reimagining the Northwest Passage.
8: My name is Pamela Hakungak-Gross.
9: Pamela is the Deputy Premier of Nunavut, representing Cambridge Bay.
8: So Iqaluktutiak is our Inuinuktun name for Cambridge Bay, which means fair fishing place. And it's a community that's about 1,800 people located on Killaniq, which is Victoria Island. And we're a remote community along the Northwest Passage. A majority of our population is Inuit. Over about 80% of our population is Inuit.
9: Many Northwest Passage stories are about explorers from elsewhere trying to travel through the region, the place where Pamela grew up.
8: The term Northwest Passage for me is, for Inuit, it's a way in which we've always traveled amongst our people. We've traveled to the eastern part of our territory, to the west, and we've used the waterways to get around. And for us, it's our homeland, and for us, it's just a navigational area, hunting area.
9: I'm wondering, do you remember the first time you heard about explorers coming through? And maybe specifically, do you remember when you first heard about John Franklin in particular?
8: Yeah, so Sir John Franklin has been a name that I've known since childhood. My dad, Tom Gross, is an avid Franklin searcher, and yeah, I mean, it's always been a topic of conversation. Anytime my dad would get together with his friends, talk about the different theories, and I was small enough to be sitting on his lap when he

0: talking about them. So I grew up very immersed in the topic, and I was always eager to go out with my father. And my dad says I was probably one of the youngest ones to travel up that way to do this kind of Franklin searching. But I grew up with it. So I grew up quadding and being out on the land, traveling since infancy. And, you know, for me, being outside is a happy place. Traveling our tundra, our beautiful landscapes, is always so beautiful. There's navigational challenges in terms of maneuvering the quad in different terrain, but it was something that I was happy about and accomplished when I was still in high school, actually grade 11. And I look back at those memories and think today, well, if I got through it back then, I can get through it again today. And I really enjoy going out there and seeing the familiarity of the land and the different things that are out there with our archaeological sites and different things that we might come across along the way.
1: Sir John Franklin led an expedition to find the Northwest Passage, a route from the Atlantic to the Pacific over the top of North America. He left Britain in 1845 and traveled past Greenland into Arctic waters north of what's now the Canadian mainland. He had 128 men on two ships. But Franklin and his crew were never seen again. And that's when the quest to find out what happened began.
0: The one summer that I went out in the beginning, we actually found the scientific observatory for the Franklin expedition. The scientific observatory was known about that it was somewhere on King William Island, and to be with my dad when that was found was so fascinating. There was small clues of evidence that showed that this was probably the site where they hosted the observatory. Just to find anything out on the tundra is always fascinating. It just brings you back to a time where your mind thinks about, you know, how this could have been or how long ago it was, and so amazing to be a part of. And it's a memory that I'll share forever with my dad.
1: How do you know you're coming along the tundra, that you're coming to that place of significance? What were the, I guess, the visual cues that told you that's where it was?
0: I guess it's just because we happened to be at the right place at the right time, and we stopped there to have a little break, and we're looking around and looked on the ground, and there was some things on the ground. One of them was a really old piece of glass, probably like the bottom of a wine glass or a wine bottle or something, and it was just kind of hollowed out, and there was some musket balls and stuff like that, which are so fascinating to begin with. And to know that that is from Franklin is just so cool. We just kind of happened to stumble across it, and it's a big piece of evidence.
1: Pamela's also been to the location that revealed what we now know about the fate of the Franklin expedition.
0: I remember when my dad took me there for the first time. There's, of course, the Victory Point Cairn and the Victory Point document that came from there.
1: The Victory Point Cairn on King William Island was where the expedition left a note.
0: Actually, being at that physical location was just so exciting because I had grown up hearing a lot about that document.
1: The Victory Point document is the only account we have from the crew after they entered the Arctic.
2: 28th May, 1847. HMS ships Erebus and Terror wintered in the ice in latitude 70 degrees, 5 minutes north, longitude 98 degrees, 23 minutes west. Sir John Franklin commanding the expedition. All well.
1: But by the following year, things had taken a turn for the worse. At that point, the ships had been locked in ice for two winters, and those crew members who were still alive were abandoning them and starting to walk south in hopes of rescue. This was explained in a

0: later addition to the note.
1: 25th April, 1848. HMS ships Terror and Erebus were deserted on the 22nd April, 5 leagues north-northwest of this, having been beset since 12th September, 1846. Sir John Franklin died on the 11th of June, 1847, and the total loss by deaths in the expedition has been to this date 9 officers and 15 men. And start on tomorrow, 26th, for Back's Fish River.
0: We still don't know how Franklin died, or how far members of his crew made it on their southward walk. None of them were ever heard from again. More than a decade later, a search expedition found a ship's boat on King William Island. The boat was on a sledge and filled with supplies and objects, which the men walking south would have pulled with them. And inside the boat, the expedition reported, there were also 2 skeletons. It's been a challenge to trace those specific skeletons through time, but those are far from the only remains discovered. In the more than a century and a half that's followed, numerous bones and objects from the crew have been found along the landscape.
2: We know Inuit saw the Franklin crew and the ships and different things like that, and our ancestors were a part of it, and at that time, probably the first Southerners that they interacted with, and language barriers and a lot of different things, challenges, disease, you know, things that we might not always know about happened. It always blows my mind to think about my ancestors and what they went through without any technology or heat or anything like that. And to think about, you know, Southerners coming up here exploring and not having the proper footwear or clothes and not being able to communicate with Inuit, know how to hunt or fish or do those things that my ancestors had accumulated wisdom of. It's no wonder that they all sadly passed away, is because, you know, they just didn't really know how to live up here and they weren't well equipped for the life that our cold winters have, what we endure every year.
0: The expedition led by Sir John Franklin was one of several that sought the Northwest Passage.
3: Well, my name is Janice Cavell. I'm an adjunct research professor of history and Northern studies at Carleton University, and my research focuses on various aspects of Arctic history from 19th century exploration up to Arctic sovereignty issues.
4: Why did people want to find a route from the Atlantic to the Pacific through the Arctic?
3: Well, at first it seemed as though it would actually have practical applications. They had no idea that you'd have to go so far north to get to a passage. You have to go up there around the Melville Peninsula, the Boothia Peninsula, Somerset Island, so forth. So if they had been able to go more or less directly west from Hudson Bay, there could possibly have been commercial voyages or naval voyages during the summer. The northern route would have been much shorter than going all the way down around the south of Africa or South America. After that, there was a scientific value in that the North Magnetic Pole was known to be in that vicinity, and that was of not just, you know, sort of purely scientific interest, though there was that, but since Britain was the world's leader in commerce and naval power, having this knowledge would help them make navigation more accurate, more safe. And it was just seen as a thing that a powerful nation should do, that when you had so much power and so much money, you could use some of the excess to do things that were simply considered sort of enlightening to all mankind, to use the phrase that would have been used back then.
4: We talk about the Northwest Passage, but really we should probably be saying a Northwest Passage. Would that be more accurate then?
3: Yes, absolutely, because if you just look at a map, you can see that our Arctic archipelago is an incredibly geographically complicated place, and there are so many islands and so many passages. And if you were just drawing lines on the map, there's all sorts of ways you could go through. Now, there are limits, and there were even greater limits back then because of ice.

0: there are basically three main ones and all kinds of lesser ones. So yes, you do have to speak of the Northwest Passages, not passage.
1: So let's start talking about 19th century Britain, when this idea of finding a Northwest Passage was really in the air there. How was the British public seeing these expeditions to the Arctic?
0: Generally very favorably. My first Arctic research was on the representations in the popular press and public reactions as far as you can determine it, although of course there's not a whole lot of evidence on that. They seemed to see it as this long drawn out sort of epic story where you couldn't necessarily expect a payoff right away. And perseverance was one of the great Victorian qualities. So if you tried and tried and tried again, then that showed your perseverance. And that was definitely a good thing. It was a quest or an epic. Those words were, you know, specifically used. And if you're talking about the upper classes, these would be people with classical educations, you know, Greek, Latin, and so forth, so they knew the ancient myths, and they would draw comparisons, and it seemed very much like a modern-day epic, and it would be so exciting because you could pick up your newspaper in the morning and read a new installment. You didn't have to go to these dusty old books. It was right there in front of them. It was their contemporaries doing it.
1: Let's talk about Sir John Franklin in particular then. His name often comes to mind when people think of the Northwest Passage. Why is Franklin so well known of all these explorers who went up there? Why is he the one that we tend to remember?
0: Because he got lost, because there was a mystery about him, because he died in mysterious circumstances. All these things are very appealing, I think, to anybody. I mean, who isn't intrigued by a mystery? So he had people going out looking for him for 10 years. And even when certain records were found and there was a little bit of evidence as to basically what had happened, it was known that they had all died, but exactly where, exactly how, what did his men do as they tried to escape from the Arctic? How far did they get? All these things kept the story alive. And we are a long, long way from knowing exactly what happened to Sir John Franklin.
1: Who is actually credited with finding a Northwest Passage?
0: That is a complicated question. Different people have been credited at different times and in different ways. I think you can kind of divide it up the way the British government did initially when they offered the first awards for finding a Northwest Passage. The way that it was phrased was to find out and sail through a passage. So you would have the geographical aspect of simply finding out where this waterway is, and then you would have to prove that it was a navigable passage by actually sailing through it, because obviously the British Admiralty had no particular interest in any passage that you couldn't take ships through. So if you look at geography, at simply proving that a passage existed and showing on a map where it is, then the answer would be Franklin. But there was someone else who was credited before it was known that Franklin had done that, and that was Robert McClure, by a completely different route. He had taken his ship in through Bering Strait, through the Western Arctic, rather than starting from the east, as most people had done. So McClure's ship was frozen in on the north coast of Banks Island. And since his ship was frozen in, he couldn't take it through the Northwest Passage, so he couldn't claim to have navigated it. But he did go by foot over to other search ships that were in the Eastern Arctic and came out by that route. So he did go from the Pacific to the Atlantic, across the top of North America. He did show on maps that there was a water connection. So there was a parliamentary committee that looked into this. They decided that they would give McClure and his crew a financial reward anyway. So he was formally credited. But then along came the evidence that Franklin had also nearly met up with other explorers' work.
1: And what was the evidence that they were considering at that point? Because no one from the Franklin expedition had made it back. So what were they looking at there?
0: Well, that was when they had found records and bodies, actually. The critical point was a place called Cape Herschel on King William Island, because two other European explorers had been there, Thomas Simpson and Peter Warren Dees. They had come to that point from the Western Arctic. And Franklin's ships were abandoned some way north of Cape Herschel, but as they tried to escape, Franklin's men passed that point, which was proved in a rather gruesome

0: manner because the bodies of one of his men was found a bit south of Cape Herschel. So this was clear. The Franklin expedition had done this, and they had done this a few years before McClure. So along came this rival claim, and of course, the famous Lady Franklin.
1: Franklin's wife.
0: Yes, with her great concern for her husband's reputation, was sort of all out that Franklin instead must be recognized as the true discoverer, the first discoverer of a Northwest Passage. And in the geographical sense, that's true. His expedition did that, but since we know Franklin's date of death from a record, a written record that was left.
1: In the Victory Point Cairn there.
0: Yes, then. Exactly. So it was June 11th, 1847. And this group that went past Cape Herschel, that must have been sometime afterwards. So the big question became, did Sir John Franklin know what he had done? And he obviously sent out small sledging parties. Well, his ships were trapped in the ice. And there is a theory that one of them came back in time to tell the dying Sir John Franklin that we have been to Cape Herschel and you are the official discoverer of the Northwest Passage. Now, that would be very nice if it happened, and maybe it did. It's not impossible that it happened, but there's no proof that it did. So you can say the Franklin expedition was the geographical discoverer. But then you come to the question of navigation, since obviously they did not navigate their ships through this passage. The ships sank.
1: Right.
0: So the first person to actually sail through a different Northwest Passage, Roald Amundsen, sailed through that. So he was the first to navigate it, but he did not do any finding out, to use that old language. Well, he did a little bit of geographical discovery, but it wasn't related to the passage that his ship went through. So in a weird sense, nobody discovered the Northwest Passage.
1: Wow. Okay, yeah. Let's talk about this statue. So there's the statue of Franklin in London, England, and you mentioned this in your paper, who discovered the Northwest Passage. Can you describe the statue for us, Janice? What is it depicting?
0: Well, actually, when I saw it myself for the first time many years ago, I didn't realize that it was supposed to depict a particular moment. It just looks like Franklin standing there, actually, looking, you know, pleased. But when I read the newspaper accounts of the unveiling of the statue, they said that it was supposed to show Franklin at the moment when he was announcing to his men that the Northwest Passage was discovered.
1: That's fascinating. I mean, do we know if such a moment ever actually existed?
0: No, absolutely not. As I said before, it's possible, but I don't think it's actually even all that probable. So it's likely very much a part of the myth that Lady Franklin created around her husband. She even apparently took the attitude that, well, okay, there's a parliamentary report that says McClure is a discoverer, but if you put up a statue, that's going to be around for a long time after people have forgotten about this report. That's just a piece of paper.
1: We've talked about explorers coming through a part of the world, the Arctic, where, of course, people were living. We use the word discover a lot when these waterways were probably used already before these European men came up there. Do we need to think about that use of that word discover when talking about this and the way that it shapes the way we think about it?
0: Yes. Yes, we definitely do. Although you also have to realize, I think, that it's very complicated as relates to the Arctic. There is a bit of a tendency now to emphasize very much the fact of the Arctic being inhabited, but it isn't, and it wasn't entirely inhabited. And the people who used the passage certainly used the sea ice on it for hunting, very much as they would, being part of their own territory, really, as much as the land. I think you can speak of discovery if you want to, not that I particularly think it's important to do it or not do it, but in connecting the various waterways. Certainly, these explorers were in many ways dependent on Inuit knowledge, and they didn't deny that, actually, at the time. They certainly asked the indigenous people they encountered for their knowledge. But the Arctic is a complicated place. So the way they saw it as sort of inhabited and sort of not inhabited, you know, would change from one region to another. One thing that I've been quite interested in my own research, in looking at the ways that these different so-called heroes are perceived, the whole story you can sort of reconfigure it around the idea of race.

0: racism, with the notion that Franklin failed because he was more racist and less open to Indigenous knowledge, and that Ray succeeded and came back alive because he accepted this. But when you look at the things that Ray wrote, some of them, by today's standards, are just like unbelievably racist. And you also need to consider that the place where Franklin's ships were caught in the ice is one of the worst hunting areas in the entire Arctic. And there is good evidence that the Inuit themselves did not spend very much time there. They might pass through, but it wasn't where they would choose to spend their summers. I certainly don't think it's true that if Franklin had had that opportunity, he would have turned it down. So I would say that today's stories suit our society, just like the Victorian stories suited their society.
1: 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I'm Nala Ayed. The Northwest Passage runs through the Arctic archipelago, but many of us have encountered the famous sea route through an iconic Canadian song.
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1: Rogers' song quickly became popular, and it stayed popular. In 2005, on the CBC radio series 50 Tracks, the Canadian version, Northwest Passage was voted the fourth greatest Canadian song. It's often called our unofficial national anthem.
2: Said to lie the sea route to the Orient for which so many died.
1: Rogers died not long after writing the song, but in the following decades, it's been covered by other musicians and is still sung in pubs and bars around the country.
2: Cairn of stones. For just.
1: So why do we like this Stan Rogers song so much? And how has it shaped how we think about the Northwest Passage? This documentary is called Reimagining the Northwest Passage.
2: Tracing one warm.
3: My name is Chris Gudgeon. I'm a writer in Toronto.
4: Chris wrote a book about the life and music of Stan Rogers. Do you remember the first time you heard the Stan Rogers song, Northwest Passage?
3: I don't remember specifically, but I do remember my response to it, which was just kind of blown away with the sound and the emotional intensity of the song.

0: It's a really deceptive song because it sounds impersonal. It sounds emotional but impersonal, almost like an anthem. But it's a very personal song, and that's, I think, what I connected to, was the intensity of the personal vision that Stan was relaying.
1: Seek

0: stones.
1: It's hard to describe music sometimes, but if someone were to ask you, you know, what is the song about? What would you say? What is the song about?
2: This song is about failure. Stan's singing about a bunch of people who tried to do something and never succeeded and in fact died along the way. As much as it's a song about the explorers who tried to get through the Northwest Passage, it's also a song about this guy driving in his car across Canada. And kind of a bit of a background to the song is Stan didn't like to fly, which is ironic in many ways, but he did die in a plane fire. He didn't like to fly, and so he drove. He drove everywhere to perform.

0: King West.
1: I think it's really interesting that we as a country have kind of embraced this myth of the Northwest Passage. Our myth is about a kind of impossibility and a kind of failure. And I think that's really curious. I mean, to me, it's maybe failing in terms of not achieving a stated goal, but they succeed in the fact that they try.
2: It's interesting you talk about the emotional response people have to this, and I myself am a singer and I like performing this song too, and I know it's one of those songs that almost immediately sometimes people are in tears. There's something very visceral about this song. Can we dissect that a little bit? Like, what is it about this song, even from its kind of opening lines, that really elicits that kind of response?
0: For just one time I would take the Northwest Passage to...
1: It sounds really old, has a really sad, really moody, really haunting tone. So Stan, if Stan was writing a song that was talking about how great the Northwest Passage is and how great Canada is and how simple it is to be explorers and push our way across the country and open up new vistas, it would have started in something much more elevated and upbeat. So I think he sets it off right away, and the lyrics in the verse and the lyrics in the chorus are a big contrast. Like in the chorus,
0: to find the hand of Franklin reaching for the Beaufort Sea.
1: The lyrics are very powerful and appear to be very positive, you know, tracing one warm line through a land so wild and savage.
0: Tracing one warm line through a land so wide and savage.
1: It sounds positive, but they're undercut by the verses, which are really about people, and it comes down to the individual songwriter, Stan himself, commenting on, we're all trying to do our best.
0: I

0: for me.
1: The song does reference all these explorers, right? We've got Mackenzie, we've got David Thompson, Henry Kelsey. And at this moment in time, you know, many of us are more aware of the relationship that a lot of European explorers had with indigenous people here. And so taking into consideration knowledge around that, is there any part of that that you think could potentially alienate the modern listener, or maybe it doesn't relate the same way that maybe it once did?
2: Oh, I think it does reflect a very old way, a very Eurocentric, a very central Canadian way of thinking. It marginally glorifies them, but not in a hugely nationalistic sense. So I think, I mean, it is a folk song. It's written in a very traditional style, and I can't imagine that Stan would much care if we changed some of the lyrics to the verses over time, made them contemporary, because that's what he was doing. He was taking a situation that is timeless in a certain sense, but making it as contemporary as possible. There's always an opportunity to change and to adjust your vision. And certainly a song is one of the easiest things to change. All you have to do is cut the words out you don't like and put the words in you do like. And you hear that all the time.
3: How then am I so different from the first men through this way?
4: I remember that when I was growing up, my parents used to listen to Stan Rogers, and that's how I learned to sing Northwest Passage.

0: My name is Jonathan Moore, and I'm the acting manager of the underwater archaeology team of Parks Canada.
1: After being lost in the 1840s, the Franklin ships were finally located only a few years ago. Jonathan was part of the team that found Erebus and Terror. He was also one of the first people to dive down to the wrecks.
0: When we consider our part in the search, we really have to kind of look back to the first news from Inuit who reported on the fact that the crew members had perished. The Inuit knowledge that really laid the groundwork for the discovery of the Erebus was gathered by searchers in the 19th century. So this information was really rich, and it even demonstrates the Inuit found this vessel, went aboard it. It was deserted at the time before it sank. And in the case of what later turned out to be the Erebus, we had information from Inuit in the 19th century that identified an area or a zone in a place called Ujulik, or the place where there are bearded seals, which gave researchers kind of a starting point for search. So in 2008, when we resumed the search for Erebus and Terror, we already had a fair amount of information to go on that denoted a general area or a region that had to be searched, or where this wreck would be located. And so what we set about was conducting kind of blanket coverage of this area using boats. So really the approach was to what we call mow the lawn. So go back and forth in a very methodical way with our sonar systems on the boats. So this is a process that really took 6 seasons. So it's back and forth, day after day during the open water navigation season. There were times when we questioned certainly whether we were actually going to find a wreck, given the sheer size of the area we searched. And knowing that even a vessel of just over 30 meters long is still a relatively small target if you consider the vast area involved. So collectively, the team spent, you know, many, many days, weeks mowing the lawn, going back and forth, back and forth.
1: What are you looking at then when you are mowing the lawn, as you say there, John? What are you actually seeing on the, I guess it's a screen where you're getting the sonar scans coming up on the boat?
0: Yeah. So the main search tool we used was a side scan sonar, and ultimately a computer display that we look at. It depicts in a general way that the overall shape of the seafloor. So if there's anything out of the ordinary or unnatural, assuming that it's large enough, we can detect that. Now, you're seeing all kinds of bottom features like rocks and outcrops and depressions. So the challenge is really hour after hour, day after day, to maintain focus and watch the screen very carefully. So that was challenging for hours on end.
1: And then there was, of course, one day where across that screen, you saw something very different. Can you tell me about that day?
0: Yeah, that day was September 2nd, 2014. What really transpired was that on September 1st, our partner team and the government of Nunavut found a couple of objects, artifacts on shore in our general search area, which could really only have come from a Royal Navy vessel. One was what is called a davit pintle, and this is a kind of a fancy technical term for a metal brace. So it's a fairly sizable object. It was found behind a boulder, and it was also found in association with a circular wooden object, which would have been used to kind of plug an opening in the upper deck of a ship called a hawse scuttle. The davit pintle was actually marked with Royal Navy identifiers called broad arrows. So this was a really important smoking gun, really. So the next day, I think at noon, we moved over to an area which was much closer to where those two artifacts had been found on land. And the

Day was incredible in that it was bright and sunny and the water was flat calm. It was a gorgeous day. Ryan Harris, who's our lead on the project and is our lead on the sonar systems, actually established a new search block, and we began surveying the block. Ryan took the first little shift there. We surveyed one line heading north. At the end of that line, we switched over, so I took over the sonar operations, and Ryan went down into the cuddy at the bow of the boat, and we started to head south. And Ryan had warned me that there were a number of reefs or shallows in the immediate area, so I was really quite cautious about not hitting the sonar towfish on the seafloor. So as it turns out, just after I started, we went over one reef and then another, and in the moment where I had reeled in the towfish almost to the surface, it turns out we actually went over the wreck, which would later turn out to be HMS Erebus. So as I was looking away from the screen, Ryan actually came up from the cuddy and the investigator and looked at the screen, noticed that there was actually an entire shipwreck on the screen, and he exclaimed at the time, "That's it," pointed to it, and at that time, I was looking at the screen too. Indeed, everyone else on the boat, within seconds was gazing at the screen in really in disbelief. Some high fives and some hugs ensued, and then we actually got back down to business and actually started further sonar surveying of the actual wreck itself. Ryan and I both had the honor of actually making the first human dive to the wreck. At the time, we didn't know that it was Erebus. We hadn't confirmed its identification yet. So to us, we were diving on either of the two. We didn't know. And we referred to it as the Udjulik wreck, the Inuit name for the region. As is our standard procedure in cases like this, we carefully installed a marker buoy on the wreck off the bow. Ryan and I suited up, jumped in the water, swam over to that marker buoy, descended down the marker buoy to the bow of the Erebus, which was just an incredible experience. You can't really get a measure of the wreck really until you're actually on it. So it is a huge structure that looms over the seafloor. It's around 11 meters deep, 30 feet deep. But the wreck itself is largely intact, so it's almost like diving on a building with straight vertical sides. So when we dive down to the bow, we can look up and see this, towering structure above us. It was really impressive in that regard. The wreck is festooned with marine life, so it's the upper part of the wreck is draped in kelp or vegetation. So much of the upper structure is really obscured from view. The sides generally didn't have, at that time, didn't have a lot of vegetation on them. So you could see the planking, you could see anchors, you could see artifacts in the debris field immediately around the wreck. We got to the stern and I could actually see two guns, two cannons. So, you've got a vessel that is intact, stands proud of the seafloor. It's not like many wrecks that we find that are kind of broken apart and flattened out. I think Ryan and I would both say that it was probably the best dives of our lives. Certainly, after spending so many seasons searching for the wrecks, it was certainly, a dream come true in a way. And as archaeologists, to see firsthand the site, and, we could look down into the lower deck, into the accommodation space through the gaps in the upper deck, and see things that no one had seen for well over 150 years. Bottles, and we could see parts of furniture, we could see collapsed partitions, ceramics. We could see one of the really striking objects that we observed during the first dive was a seaman's chest in the bow area of the vessel, and this was divided in two. So this would have held the personal possessions of two sailors. It was intact, and so we can imagine that this has the potential to tell us something about the personal lives and experiences of the crew members, at least archaeologically.
We found

0: that the stern was quite damaged, quite broken up. So Franklin's cabin, for instance, was quite heavily damaged, we saw. So we moved from stern towards the bow. Ryan took the port side of the upper deck. I took the starboard side. So he took the left, I took the right. We're kind of moving along in parallel on the deck, moving aside the kelp to be able to see down into the wreck. We both had lights, underwater lights, so we're shining them all around, looking inside the wreck. And as I move forward, I actually caught a glimpse of something green out ahead of me. And as I moved forward, it was pretty obvious it was a bell. And because it was made of bronze, it did not have attached vegetation. And as I moved forward closer, I could see that it was marked with that distinctive broad arrow. And as I moved even closer, I could see the date 1845. If there was any doubt as to whether this was either Erebus or Terror, that was certainly dispelled when the 1845 date came into view.
1: Well, the finding of the ships was joyous.
2: Pamela Gross from Cambridge Bay.
1: Inuit have a lot of traditional knowledge about the area that has been passed down from generations. Just to know that a lot of that traditional knowledge can be accurate is always so rewarding, because it is a part of our history, a part of our identity as well, because our ancestors lived it. And it's nice that there's the Franklin Advisory Committee and also the Guardians Inuit who are protecting those sites and are employed to be out there and ensure that there's a safe keeping of the sites, and that Parks Canada has been working with the Inuit Heritage Trust to go and excavate part of the ships, and that artifacts are coming up. There's also Inuit that are employed, and Parks Canada hired someone to be on the dive crew, which is something that we've advocated for with the Inuit Heritage Trust, and makes me proud and happy to know that we have Inuit that are gaining new skills and can be a part of that team and potentially go down and extract different pieces, you know, will be so exciting. And I hope that that one day happens.
2: The Inuit Guardians Program, based in Joehaven, Nunavut, involves Inuit in the protection and monitoring of the wreck sites. The Heritage Trust ensures Inuit cultural heritage is considered in decisions about the wrecks and objects that are raised from them.
1: Those objects are shown first to the community and elders, and it's meaningful that we're basically able to see them first and have that opportunity with them, and to know that it's part of a bigger picture and that these are our objects. You know, Inuit own them with the Inuit Heritage Trust and the government of Nunavut, and they're in our safe keeping. Well, I have gotten to see all of them, actually. I don't know what it is, but there's something about the china that really sticks out to me. To hold these pieces of, you know, platters that Franklin and his crew ate off of, and the intricate details that are on them is just so beautiful and fascinating. And for me, that just sticks out. It's an Asian pattern, and it's blue and white on the plate. And yeah, it's just, they're really pretty. There has been some clothing and also different instruments for navigation. Everything that they've brought up is just basically a wow, because it's first of all been down under the ocean, Arctic Ocean, for a number of years. And that some items are still intact without a crack or without any breaking after being excavated and brought up and, you know, carefully packed and preserved and then brought into the community to show, like, it just, wow, what that object saw to get where it is today.
2: The second ship of the Franklin expedition, the Terror, was located 2 years after the Erebus. It was found in 2016.
0: The Inuit knowledge that led to the discovery of the Terror was gathered in the present day. So when we were in Joehaven, we would often talk to community members.

members and reach out to knowledge holders such as Louis Kamaka. They would come to us sometimes with information, or we would seek out that information. And by 2013, we had received information from the community of a wreck in Terror Bay. We and our partners had done a little bit of follow-up immediately after learning of that in 2013. But it really wasn't until 2016 when that local knowledge

0: the Terror in Terror Bay, as it turns out, quite coincidentally, with the information provided by Sammy Kogvik.
1: Apart from the note in the Victory Point, Karen, we really have no documentation directly from the Franklin expedition. The expedition itself would have kept, of course, very detailed charts and records. Is there any chance, even though these wrecks have been underwater for over 170 years now, is there any chance that you could potentially find records aboard these vessels?
0: You know, that's a million-dollar question. It's definitely possible that there are written records on board either vessel. We've seen it on other archaeological sites. With the right conditions, the right, if you will, physical protections within either wreck, such as the written material being in, say, a book that's bound, which may in turn have been wrapped or protected in some way, which in turn may be in some kind of a container such as a case or a desk or other piece of fitted furniture. There's certainly the conditions, the environmental conditions that could be conducive to the preservation of written records, written materials. And there would have been many, many, many types of records on these vessels, from logs, financial accounts, records from the sick berth, day-to-day records, whether it's meteorological observations or scientific observations or some of the basic administrative records of the vessel. We've got very, very cold water temperatures at the wreck sites. The fact that the vessels are largely intact, which would potentially promote that physical preservation. I would say in particular on the Terror, in that the Terror is in better physical condition, structural condition than the Erebus. The interior is more encapsulated than the Erebus, which has broken up a little bit more. So it's a little more exposed to the elements.
1: Now, you mentioned a bit before that the captain's cabin, which you saw on the Erebus, Franklin's cabin, was maybe not quite intact. But what about the captain's cabin on the Terror then, the one that would have belonged to Captain Crozier?
0: We were able to capture some quite remarkable interior video of Terror in 2019, showing the preserved conditions inside Crozier's cabin on the Terror. So we have an environment inside, which is where a lot of the furniture, a desk, other cabinetry is largely intact. The interior space is blanketed in silt. So it's has every appearance of being what we would term a preservation environment. We cannot, of course, be absolutely certain about the preservation of written material, papers and such on either wreck, but every indication is that it's a possibility and certainly something that we are mindful of. We plan to go back. It's our earnest wish to go back and to continue the archaeological work at the Erebus and Terror as soon as we can.

0: died.
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0: Broken bones and a long...
1: Guests in this episode include Nunavut politician Pamela Gross, adjunct professor at Carleton University, Dr. Janice Cavell, writer Chris Gudgeon, and Parks Canada underwater archaeologist Jonathan Moore.
0: To find the hand of Franklin reaching for the Beaufort Sea.
1: Special thanks to Ryan Harris, also with Parks Canada, and to Kelly Dexter and Eric Tessier at CBC Ottawa. Readings in this episode by Greg Kelly.
0: Just one time.
1: This episode was produced by contributor Maynika Raman-Wilms.
0: To find the hand of Franklin.
1: Technical production, Danielle Duval. Our web producer is Lisa Ayuso. Senior producer, Nicola Lukšić. Greg Kelly is the executive producer of Ideas. And I'm Nala Ayed.

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1: Rubik's, Jigsaw, Wordle? 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
3: If you haven't heard of Diljit Dosanjh yet, you will. He's a Punjabi singer and actor who became the first Punjabi artist to play Coachella, to sell out Madison Square Garden. He'll be here to tell you his incredible origin story and will break down why his outfit at the Met Gala made so much news around the world.
4: From CBC News, The World This Hour, I'm Mike Miles. The work is starting to get a pipeline built to Canada's west coast. Alberta's officially presented its proposal, first outlined last year, to the Federal Major Projects Office. The CBC's Stephanie Cram has details.
5: Beneath our feet here in Alberta, we stand on oil reserves valued at more than $9 trillion.
6: Alberta and Ottawa are proposing a pipeline to ship those oil reserves to BC's west coast.
5: This is transformational wealth, an opportunity neither Canada nor Alberta can afford to leave unrealized.
6: Prime Minister Mark Carney says the route the pipeline will take is one that is already set.
7: Through the Trans Mountain Corridor to our Pacific coast, the gateway to the world's fastest growing markets.
6: Richard Masson, an Alberta energy consultant, says the decision to run the pipeline along the Trans Mountain Corridor is a wise financial decision.
8: Once oil is on a tanker, the difference between Vancouver or Prince Rupert going to Asia is probably a few cents.
6: The Prime Minister says the proposal has been recommended to the Major Projects Office. They have until October 1st to decide if it is of national interest. Stephanie Cram, CBC News, Edmonton.
4: Hours earlier, Ottawa announced a deal with BC, including environmental protections for that proposed pipeline. The agreement also includes billions of dollars for BC infrastructure and energy projects. Caroline Bargoot explains.
9: This is a historic day.
10: Prime Minister Mark Carney announced billions of dollars in federal money that will flow to British Columbia. There's money to upgrade the Port of Vancouver, funding for the North Coast Transmission Line to expand clean electricity to the region, money for a copper mine expansion and rebuilding the Massey Tunnel, a key logistical pathway.
11: And it will help transform the entire Canadian economy.
10: There's also millions in environmental protections, including money to preserve BC's whale population and habitat, the creation of a new conservation area the size of Greece, affordable childcare, and 100,000 more jobs in trade. All this seemingly to soften the blow of a new Alberta pipeline. Caroline Bargoot, CBC News, Vancouver.
4: Heavy rain flooded a number of communities across western Manitoba, triggering states of emergency, with roads and bridges washed out and some residents forced to flee. As Ian Fraze reports, the provincial government is asking for help.
12: This week, as much as 200 millimeters of rain fell in just 2 days, washing away gravel roads and damaging many others across the Parkland region. Premier Wab Kanew toured the damage by air Thursday.
13: Folks in the Parkland have seen flooding before, but not like this. Not to this extent, not to this scale.
12: In the city of Dauphin, dozens of hospital patients were evacuated. Kristen Pelishock works there.
14: At staff here, their houses are underwater as well. Some of them have a lot of basement flooding, but they showed up each and every day.
12: Healthcare workers rushed to set up a temporary emergency room at a clinic. While in Swan River, around 150 homes were evacuated Wednesday. It's been a punishing month of extreme weather in Manitoba. Besides the Parkland flooding, tornadoes have touched down, and the city of Brandon was drenched just days ago. The premier has asked the federal government for military help. Ian Fraze, CBC News, Winnipeg.
4: Venezuela has announced the death toll from last week's double earthquake has risen to nearly 2,600. Tens of thousands are still missing, but some of those buried under the rubble are beating the odds. Search and rescue crews from El Salvador and Chile pulling a man out trapped in the ruins of a mall. The man was working as a security guard when the quake struck over a week ago. The rescue took 70 hours. Crews sent down a tube to provide water and liquid nutrition. Canada and the Philippines have signed agreements aimed at boosting economic

0: activity between the two countries. Prime Minister Mark Carney hosted the Philippine president in Vancouver. The two leaders reinforced their shared priorities and hope for a trade deal by the time Carney heads to a summit in Manila this November. That is The World This Hour. For CBC News, I'm Mike Miles.
1: This is CBC Radio 1. I'm David Shield with tonight's weather forecast for South and Central. For Southern Saskatchewan, cloudy in Regina tonight with a 60% chance of showers or thunderstorms with risk of a severe thunderstorm and a low of 14. Cloudy in Yorkton tonight with a 60% chance of showers with risk of a thunderstorm in Yorkton and a low of 13. In Central Saskatchewan, mainly cloudy in Saskatoon tonight with a chance of showers with risk of a severe thunderstorm with local smoke and a low of 15.
2: I'm Ali Hassan in for Tom Power. Welcome to Q. In late May, I was in the audience at the Canadian Screen Awards. You might have seen the show on TV. You might have also seen Anna Lum win the CSA for Best Lead Performer in a Comedy for her starring role in the series North of North. A beautiful moment, made even more poignant because acting was never Anna's plan. She'll share how the depth and nuance of Indigenous experiences in North of North pulled her away from her plans to study international development. Plus, musicians Hayley Blay and Sam Lynch are true Mountain Laurel, a supergroup born from a lovely friendship. They'll talk about their debut single, which is an ode to the oldest human hobby. No, not that hobby, gossiping. That's all coming up on Q. Welcome to the show. So Q gets around. You know Q gets around. Recently, we were in Alberta for the Banff World Media Festival. And in the next while, you're going to hear a bunch of interviews that Tom collected while he was out there, starting with Anna Lum, one of the most exciting young actors in the country. And I'm going to leave it to Tom to tell you more.
3: I'm Tom Power. You're listening to Q. So every year around this time of year, if you're a regular listener, you might know that Q travels to Alberta, to Banff, because the world of TV and film, not just in Canada, but everywhere around the world, kind of descends on Banff, Alberta for a big conference. There's panels and screenings and dinners, and we always come out to tape some interviews for you to hear and, you know, have a sandwich kind of near the famous people. This year was interesting because it felt like the Banff World Media Festival put a spotlight on a new generation of Canadian stars. And in terms of Canadian stars, it's hard to think of anyone whose star is shining brighter than Anna Lum right now. Anna Lum, if you don't know, is the lead in the hit show North of North, which is this beautiful, funny, poignant comedy show on CBC and APTN and on Netflix. And it's shot in her hometown of Iqaluit in Nunavut. If you've seen it, you know how great Anna is. And North of North has led to a bunch of different opportunities, not just roles in big Hollywood movies and TV shows, but also Anna is a proud Inuk woman. She's able to use her platform to shed light on, honestly, complexities and multitudes of Indigenous peoples. But here's the thing. Anna came very close to quitting acting before North of North ever came to her. Anna enrolled in university at the University of Ottawa, thinking that academia would be the best route to advocate for the things she wanted to see change in the world, particularly the housing and suicide crisis at home in the North, Indigenous rights in Canada, and all around the world. But after getting cast in her first ever role, which was in the film The Grizzlies, where she played an Inuk teenager processing generational trauma, that led to a role as a rebellious foster kid and trickster. That led to the HBO show True Detective, the portrayal of an Alaskan Inupiaq woman fighting for her family. All of a sudden, Anna started to realize that she could use acting, use art, use storytelling to do some of that good work she went to school to try and figure out how to do. So you're about to hear my conversation with Anna Lum. We had the chance to finally sit down and chat. We've been talking about talking for a very, very long time. It was a beautiful afternoon in Banff. The mountains were all around us. And we started our conversation with a burning question that I have been holding on to for a long time. Thanks for doing this.
4: Thanks for having me.
3: Nice to see you.
4: It's nice to see you.
3: I have been, ever since we chatted backstage at the, I think it was the CBC Upfronts, I have been so excited to, on the air, say this fact out loud. Because as far as I could, I saw it once on IMDb, but other than that, it's not out there at all.

0: You're from Newfoundland.
1: I was born in Newfoundland.
0: Come on, buddy. Come on. Thank you very much. How long were you there? Where were you born? How long were you there?
1: So I was born in Bjorn. My dad's from a little spot just outside of Marystown called Little Bay.
0: Oh, Little Bay. I got family in Mortier, right outside of Marystown. Yeah.
1: So when my family, like my mom and my dad and my brother, were living in Greasefjord, which is like high Arctic, most northern community in Canada.
0: Well, yeah, and maybe the most isolated community in Canada too.
1: Yeah. I mean, potentially, yeah. So yeah, it's quite funny. It's one of those things where people say I was born, and like every time there's like a fact about me, it's like born in Eqadrit, and it's like, well, no, I grew up there, and like I consider myself from Eqadrit. I consider myself from Nunavut, but I was born in Newfoundland.
0: Well, I was telling somebody about this the other day. And the way they acted was, they were like, really? Jesus. And the way they acted is like, don't be surprised if they put a statue up. Because everyone's very proud of everybody from, I mean, it's not unlike, I found when I was in Nunavut, it didn't feel, I mean, obviously it felt very different, but it didn't feel different in terms of both the celebration and therefore the isolation and celebration.
1: Absolutely.
0: You know what I mean?
1: I think our communities are so tight-knit, and it's so hard for people coming from where we're from to be able to break into these industries and to excel and to succeed. There's so many odds stacked against you being so isolated, being from somewhere that's so far away from Toronto or Vancouver, like where, you know, people think the big industry is.
0: Yeah.
1: And so there's such a sense of celebration around everyone who is successful and everyone who's trying.
0: Just get ready for the statue, Anna. It's coming, buddy. It's coming. He's coming in St. John to tell you.
1: I'll go cut the ribbon.
0: Yeah, you should. It's funny you mentioned that, because people who would listen to you say that would be under some impression that being on television, being in films would be like a desire that you harbored for a very, very long time, and that it was impossible to get into because you were in Iqaluit. And the real story is far more interesting, that you were like a bit of an athlete, like a great volleyball player in sort of that world. And then that film, The Grizzlies, was shooting and was trying to cast. And it was your teacher, right? What was your teacher's name?
1: Her name is Grace Main.
0: She says to you what? Like, hey, I think you should go for this.
1: She says like, I think you'd like it. And I said, not I.
0: Like no interest in acting, no?
1: I'm very... very shy. I was a very shy kid.
0: But she says maybe she sees something in you.
1: Yeah, I think I'm very shy, but like public speaking, presenting, all of those things I felt very comfortable with. Never really felt out of place. I am very shy in the sense of like when I feel like I need to earn people's attention.

0: and I feel maybe inadequate and I feel a bit afraid that I'm going to be rejected versus like, oh, I have a space that I'm supposed to be in that like somebody told me to go. And then that means that everyone has to listen to me.
1: Yeah.
0: And I feel no stress about that.
1: Yeah.
0: So in drama class, she was my drama teacher. I think I had always been quite like confident and comfortable. So she was like, just try it. So I put my name in, almost didn't do it. And then my dad said he was coming to pick me up. And I said, okay, I'm not going to say no when you left work to come pick me up and bring me to this audition. And it worked out.
2: Alrighty, attendance. Let's give this a shot. Miranda Atatahak.
3: How'd I do? Tell me if I got it wrong.
4: I'm Spring, and you said it right. In Inuit customs, raising the eyebrows means yes.
3: Good to know.
1: Your character's name was
0: Spring.
1: Yeah. I feel like Spring's story is one of like, I guess, falling more deeply in love with her heritage and again with her selfness and with being Inuk, and then also just gaining self-confidence in general. Mm-hmm. And the way I read about your story in doing that film, and this might just be my brain, I see sort of a parallel.
0: Yeah, absolutely.
1: You know what I mean?
0: Absolutely. I mean, I think every project that I've gotten to be a part of, there's something that I have taken away and kept with me, and it like, every project changes my life in different ways. And Spring, the navigating trauma through leaning into culture and community, and finding who you are and like what your purpose is through culture and community is something that resonated so deeply with me. I think there for a long time and like for so many generations through colonization, there's been so much shame around culture and identity, around being Inuk or around being Indigenous, and getting to kind of learn through her and experience that step in.
1: Yeah.
0: Where sometimes it can be a bit scary to lean into community, not knowing how they'll receive you.
1: Did you have that fear or did you?
0: I mean, absolutely. There's this idea of like being Inuk enough and being acceptable and you know, what will people think? And that's a fear that we create in ourselves when a lot of the time there's so many people that feel the same way that you do. And more than anything, they just want to support you. They want you, I mean, given the issues in our communities, they want you to be here. Like they want you to live a life that you're proud of and that you are confident in and to live your life.
1: Yeah.
0: And so I definitely feel like through Grizzlies and through Spring and through North of North Jersey, yeah, I get so much of that.
1: You get nominated for a CSA and then another one, I think, for Trickster. But still everything around that is you saying like, not for me, acting is not for me. And you end up going to University of Ottawa for international development. And my understanding of that is, and it's funny to hear you talk sort of, in sort of a broader way. But my understanding is that going to school for international development was either motivated by or in the hopes to address a really practical problem, which was like the housing crisis in Nunavut. Is that right?
0: Mm-hmm. Yeah. Grizzlies came out during my first year of university. I was nominated for a Canadian Screen Award. And I think one of the things...
1: Were you a big deal back home at that point? Were people making a big deal out of you? Were they doing that thing that they do where I'm from, where they make fun of you as what a big deal you are?
0: Yeah, absolutely. Okay, everyone's kind of like, oh, big shots come back to
1: here
0: town.
1: Here she comes. Yeah, okay, I got that. Yeah, no,
0: absolutely. I mean, it's incredible what like a shared celebration it has been with the success of Grizzlies and then later with North of North and everything that we get to do and share with the world. But I, you know, Grizzlies came out when I was in my first year of university, and I went to university wanting to, you know, with hopes of studying international development and learning about how development works in places that are quite isolated and places that are very marginalized and often have governments that are quite unsupportive. Because that felt very true to where I grew up and what my community was dealing with and what Nunavut in general was dealing with. So it was definitely a program that I found very interesting at times. As an Indigenous person,

0: Frustrating,
1: yeah. And quite like, in this full, you know, semester of the 5 different classes I took, there was one chapter on Indigenous people and how development exists in their communities and that sort of thing. So sometimes frustrating, but it's always a work in progress, as everything always is, and development is imperfect and it's complicated.
0: Yeah, but I imagine how you felt. I can imagine that sort of frustrating, isolating, overlooked-ish feeling. Mm-hmm. Is that the feeling that leads you to, okay, maybe I'm just surprised you didn't jump on the opportunity to act.
1: I mean, so I guess in a broader sense, what I was hoping to get out of international development and these sorts of things was I just felt so strongly about advocating for Inuit and being able to raise awareness around the issues that our communities were facing. And through the rollout of the Grizzlies and going to different festivals and meeting different people. And then through that, I began to understand how the platform of film and television can be so big a huge kind of amplifier for raising awareness and for talking about these issues.
0: You can do real work. You can.
1: And you can do real works. I think I was maybe of the mindset that film and television was superficial and that, you know, it's the glitz and the glamour and the Hollywood thing. And I didn't know at the time how much power there was in storytelling.
0: And did that happen? I heard something happened when you did True Detective with Jodie Foster. You had some sort of realization around acting then. Is that right?
1: Yeah. I mean, like True Detective was, and to this day is one of the like, you know, most prestige projects I've ever worked on. And the, you know, working with Issa Lopez as a director, as a writer was unbelievable. And it's a story that we so rarely get to see, where Indigenous women reclaim power and empower themselves and get justice because usually they're being saved.
0: You found it personally fulfilling?
1: Oh, absolutely. Absolutely. Like I felt empowered. Yeah. I felt for me, especially having that platform and that much support behind it, it was like, this is important and this is something I'm so happy to be a part of and so proud to be a part of. And, you know, threw another log in the fire of like why I feel passionate about being in this industry.
0: I'm Tom Power. You're in the middle of my conversation with Anna Lamb, which we recorded at the Banff World Media Festival in Banff, Alberta. Anna is the star of the hit comedy show North of North, which is available on CBC and APTN and Netflix. Anna, though, made her acting debut in a movie called The Grizzlies, which was shot in her hometown of Iqaluit, even though she was born in Newfoundland and Labrador. She went on to star in the coming-of-age series Trickster before breaking out internationally in the HBO show True Detective North Country. But it's been her role in North of North that has really made Anna one of this country's brightest stars. So the show is very successful, and some say the reason the show is so successful is not just because it's funny, not just because it's heartfelt, because it's both of those things, and it also takes on the real-life issues that Indigenous peoples face in the North, but you know, all across Canada, but in a way that doesn't feel didactic, it doesn't feel trauma porny, and this is a word that comes up a lot, feels very human, whatever that means. That's where we pick things up.
1: I think so often, you know, stories about Indigenous communities are centered around trauma, and not that North of North doesn't have a really important point of trauma being part of a lot of the different plot points in the show, but I think trauma being shown in a way that we often deal with it in our communities, which is through humor. Like our communities are so funny.
0: So funny.
1: And so there's so much ridiculousness that happens up north. So many things that people go like, there's no way that could be possible.
0: Yeah.
1: Like in episode, I think it's episode 2 or 3 of season 1 of North of North, where there's like the dump caught on fire. And people go, oh, that doesn't like, what are you talking about? It's like, no, we in Iqaluit, we have dump Kano, which reignites ever so often, which is when the dump catches on fire and it kind of shuts the town down because of all the things.
0: Yeah.
2: Hey, Sia, what's up?
3: Hey, I just heard the dump's on fire.
4: Yeah, it's beginning to look that way.

0: Do they know what started it?
1: Your guess is as good as mine. Heck, yours is probably even better because, like, you were the only person here this morning. I think your screen froze.
2: Because even though there is the darkness, even though there is, like, the... In many parts of the North, there is the 24-hour darkness, and it's quite heavy, and a lot of really sad and difficult things do happen in our communities. We're not defined by that. We're defined by our humanity. And North of North, I think, captures that so well.
3: Like, I thought the scene where your mom's character and LSP, they're in the church.
2: Yeah.
3: And it's one thing to read about the stain of residential schools in Canada. That scene was this. So the scene I'm describing for people who haven't seen it, like, you know, your mom's, I'm not going to spoil this, but your mom's kind of going through it a little bit, and her mom and this woman at the church, the pastor, they had gone to residential school together. And there's sort of these two sides. And I know people who came out of residential schools more religious, and I know people who came out of residential schools wanting nothing to do with it. And I think that in that one scene, there is all of that. There is so much nuance. There is love for the people who stayed with God, and there is love for the people who didn't. There is the gravity and the seriousness of the situation, but there's also they hate each other and they're funny and they're making fun of one another so much. I don't even know if I have a question, but to me, like, that is the distillation of like humor and how and humanity doing something that may cause some people who might close the newspaper, turn off the news to lean in a little bit. Do you know what I mean?
2: No, absolutely.
3: And that's, God, I hope so. I just talked for so long. I hope you
2: No, I'm
3: you
2: say, right
3: Tom, you
2: there
3: missed
2: with
3: it, buddy.
2: You
3: know, yeah,
2: I'm
3: that's right.
2: I'm right there with you. I think so often in film and TV and media about Indigenous peoples, we were never allowed to be complex.
3: Yeah.
2: Because people
3: didn't
2: understand our communities enough to really see us as just people. It was always kind of you exist within your cultural context, but outside of that, like, you are two dimensional, you know, and don't realize that we are complex people that are going to experience trauma and come away from it. You know, different people experience the same thing and come away and have completely different responses. People don't understand how Indigenous peoples can come away from something as horrifying as colonization, as horrifying as residential schools.
3: The high Arctic relocation, like, I mean, just sorry, not to interrupt you, please keep going.
2: No. High Arctic relocations, like, even within my family's part of the high Arctic relocations.
3: Yeah.
2: And the responses amongst my entire family are so entirely different.
3: Really?
2: It's so complex, yeah. So it's just like, it's just the humanity of it that people can be layered and that we as Indigenous people are layered and that our communities exist in the way that so many other communities do exist. Like, that nuance doesn't just apply to kind of mainstream. Like, it also applies to our communities that people consider niche.
3: But just wouldn't it have to because you're humans?
2: Yeah, exactly.
3: You know what I mean?
2: Like, is that one thing?
3: Wouldn't it have to because you're human, you know?
2: It's so interesting to me that people kind of see the show or watch the show and they're kind of like, it's so like, it's so universal. And it's like, yes, because it's human.
3: Okay,
2: because
3: we're also people.
2: So it's something that, like, you know, you answer it with grace and with poison and with a lot of like, yes, it is a universal story.
3: Yeah.
2: But it's that thing where it's like, because we are also people that are also living lives, that also have complicated family dynamics, that also have families that are dealing with and reeling from things that they had no control over.
3: Yeah.
2: And I think the way that Stacey and Alethea creating the show and writing the show have been able to capture that with the humor, like you said, is just like,
3: yeah, it's genius.
2: It's so special.
3: Yeah. Most joyful thing, but then like most challenging or strange thing about shooting the show at home?
2: Most joyful thing. It's like a coin where the most joyful thing is being surrounded by community and people that I grew up with and people I love very deeply, you know? And then on the other side of that is I have to do the most embarrassing, awkward, uncomfortable, very cringy things in front of people that I grew up with and people that I love and people that have never seen me that way.
3: Like what?
2: Well, one of the ones that I just remember being absolutely mortified doing

0: was in episode one, where Siaya leaves her husband in front of the whole town. And, you know, she's, the original line was, can I swear?
1: Go on.
0: The original line was all y'all.
1: Mm-hmm.
0: And then it was changed to all y'all.
1: Mm-hmm.
0: But we did maybe like 25 takes of me walking through the whole crowd. Again, all of these people, most of these people I know.
1: Even then, you've known
0: them. I know them personally.
1: Yeah, yeah, yeah, yeah.
0: I'm related to some of them.
1: Yeah.
0: And I have to go and over and over and over again, all y'all, like over and over. And I just was like, my face was red. My voice was hoarse. I was like, I cannot believe I'm doing this.
1: And you got the CSA.
0: You got a CSA for it.
1: You got a CSA for it. Best lead performer in a comedy.
0: That's I.
1: How's that? That is the most Nunavut and Newfoundland response to, like, you want a CSA. Yeah, that's me.
0: That's
1: sure.
0: It.
1: You got a question? Or?
0: What about it?
1: Congrats.
0: Thank you.
1: Meaningful?
0: Yeah. I mean, like, pretty cool.
1: For comedy too?
0: For comedy, which is like, I never thought I'd be doing comedy. I consider myself so deeply unfunny. I think I'm quite dry. So to get a CSA for comedy was, even to be like working in comedy, I feel really like, I don't know.
1: You're funny on the show, man.
0: Thanks.
1: Plus, I don't know if you can, we can cut it if you don't want to tell it, but you got to introduce your dad to his heroes.
0: Oh, yeah, yeah. Introduced him to Alan Hawke, who my dad was so excited about. He's like, Republic of Doyle. And I was like, yeah, yeah, yeah, yeah. No, he's a really nice guy. And then my dad got to meet Mary Walsh, which—
1: Your dad got to meet Mary Walsh?
0: He was like shaking. Like, we were at the reception and my dad goes and introduces himself to Mary Walsh and you know, he says that he's from Marystown and he says that Mary Walsh says, oh, so you know Bernie. And I goes, oh, I know about six. Off. And my dad, jumping with joy. Absolutely. He's like, Mary Walsh, don't be the fuck off. And I was like, yeah, she did.
2: Don't try that at home, kids. Doesn't go the same way with everybody. But that's the first part of Tom's conversation with Anna Lamb, recorded at this year's Banff World Media Festival. Coming up, more with Tom and Anna. But first, some music from the soundtrack to North of North. This is the great Quebec musician Elisapi and her cover of Cyndi Lauper's Time After Time. The song is called Taimagnalimak.

0: from Elisa P. That's the song Tai Magnali Mak, featured in the soundtrack to the show North of North. You're in the middle of Tom's conversation with the Canadian actor Anna Lamb. And, well, technically you're in the middle of me telling you that you're in the middle of Tom's conversation. We're doing a little dance back and forth here, but it's a wonderful conversation recorded in Alberta at the Banff World Media Festival. Tom and Anna have been talking about Anna's acting journey, how she wasn't at all interested in acting and actually went to school at the University of Ottawa to study international development, and how the show she currently stars in, North of North, is breaking the mold on the way Indigenous stories are told. Here's more with Tom and Anna, starting with a clip of the moment that I was able to see live in person when Anna won her first Canadian Screen Award.
1: And the Canadian Screen Award goes to
2: Anna Lamb.
3: This is sick, dude. This is really cool. I love North of North so much. I love it so much. It is such a hard show to make. Everyone's gonna say their show is really hard to make. Our show is so hard to make. Shooting on a soundstage that was a...
4: That's Anna Lamb winning her first Canadian Screen Award for lead actor in a comedy back in May for her role in the hit CBC APTN Netflix show North of North. Earlier in our conversation, we're talking in Banff at the World Media Festival in Banff, Alberta. You might have heard Anna talk about her tough decision around school. Like, there was a change she wanted to see in the world. The plan was to study international development. She started in the program at the University of Ottawa to do that before she realized she could actually do some of the good work through acting. And here's the thing. Getting Canadian projects made at all is very, very hard, especially the kind that shoot in the north, because there's not really any film or TV infrastructure. There's no existing sets. So when Anna won the Canadian Screen Award, she used her acceptance speech to credit the crew of North of North in Iqaluit with pulling it off at all. An award-winning show with very few resources and kind of not much history of film and TV. As we pick things up, I asked her to just talk more about that.
5: It's a community that has no infrastructure for a show of this size to be made, and basically what they had to do was create all of it. And we had our soundstage in a curling rink and so many items flown up. We had our sets flown up and we had our grips. Like Trevor Moore, who is he was head of department, a genius, being able to, you know, we had things that didn't make it on time for big set days that if we didn't make the day, it's like, how do we regroup from that? Because we can't get the location again.
4: Yeah.
5: And he had built body rigs and they had this thing. It was they called it the Nunavut Arm, which is a crane built on the back of a pickup truck so that we could get wide shots of our big outdoor scenes. So it was like so much innovation into making the first season possible. And it was a huge learning lesson for season two. And season two posed so many different challenges, but to have, you know, the amount of work for people to recognize the amount of work that went into making season one happen was validating, because it really, the fact that it exists is a miracle.
4: Does it feel like you've been able to, does it feel like the bet you made with yourself when you left school to work on Grizzlies paid off? Like, does it feel like you said to yourself, hey, I think I can do some really good work? I mean, I can answer this question and I think other people can answer this question, but I'd like to hear it from you. Given the international reach of the show and just given what we were talking about before in this sort of like, again, like the human way these stories are told by the way, humans about humans. Does it feel like that? There's a bit of a risk, to be honest, Anna, to leave that program. I bet it felt like it at the time too, and give yourself to a pretty unforgiving and risky industry. And to do it because you believe that you could do some good for both your community and for the world. Does it feel like it paid off? Do you feel like it?
5: Yeah, I think.
4: Big question, I know.
5: It's a big question. I do think it paid off. And I do think, especially after North of North, like the first season of, finishing the first season of North of North, seeing what it became, seeing how it's impacted people, and in particular impacted Inuit and Indigenous youth in how they see themselves and how they see their communities. And
4: what do they tell you? What do people, can you give me an example of someone talking to you about it?
5: Well, just people like,

0: young women who have seen Siaya decide that she doesn't want the life that she has anymore and that she is allowed to believe that she deserves more. And that empowering other Inuit women or young Indigenous women to say, I deserve more and I want more and I'm going to pursue more.
1: You've heard that?
0: Yeah. People who are like, I'm going to go into this industry. I signed up for the school program. It makes me feel so tiny in the grand scheme of like what North of North is and what it truly means to people. People that have left relationships because of how Siaya decided that she didn't want that for herself anymore, and realizing that like life does go on and you can pivot and that's okay. You're allowed to do that even when everybody tells you that you shouldn't be allowed to do that.
1: Yeah.
0: You decide what you want.
1: So how beautiful that people are talking, you know, saying that to you.
0: It's so, it's humbling. It's overwhelming. It's emotional. And then to see the way like Inuit youth and Indigenous youth and then just like young girls usually in general see Siaya and see themselves represent, like see kind of the people in their community represented on screen. And I can't describe what it means to them because that's what it means to them. But I don't think, because they're so young, they can't describe what it means to them either. But like little girls have cried and I'm like, it makes me emotional because it's like, that's what I wanted as a kid.
1: I was about to say, yeah, you didn't have that. You didn't have a North of North.
0: And now they know nothing but a world where North of North exists.
1: Come on.
0: And I feel so lucky that there's like little girls that look at me the way that I look at Stacey and Alethea. And how much they've changed the industry, how much they've changed what representation of Inuit looks like. To me, they are my Beyoncés. I like look at them and I am in awe constantly. Seeing how much work that they've put into the show and how much of their hearts go into it. And that like literally these scripts are a window into the hearts of Stacey and Alethea. And what a privilege to be able to experience the amount of love that I've gotten to experience through Siaya, through this show, through them. I feel so unbelievably lucky. And to know that there is a tangible impact, like there is real change coming from a show like this. And it's really not just a show. That alone has made me feel like every choice and everything that I've done or decided not to do was fully and entirely worth it. And my career could have ended a year ago after North of North had come out and I would be like happy still. So I am excited for all the things that are coming and what comes next, but my cup is full.
1: I bet. You know, it's a funny thing that, you know, we can spend this entire conversation. I'm so glad we did talking about how we got to this point, but there's no real way to qualify the actual impact of it that it has on people. I'm just so happy for you, man. I'm just so happy for you. And that is so beautifully said at the end. And we're so proud to count you among the great Newfoundlanders.
0: Proud to be from Newfoundland.
1: So proud to count you as a proud Newfoundlander.
0: Absolutely.
1: I'll answer the emails from Nunavut. I really will. thanks for coming in.
0: Thank you for having me. Always a pleasure to be here.
2: I'm so happy too, both for Tom, for being happy for Anna, and for Anna. That was Tom Power's conversation with the actor Anna Lam from Banff, Alberta. You can watch all the episodes of North of North now on Netflix or on CBC Gem. Season 2 will start streaming this fall. And stay tuned because tomorrow you're going to hear more of Tom's conversation from that Banff World Media Festival. Canadian actor Jack Inanen will be on the show tomorrow and later this month. You're going to hear Tom's conversations with the creator of the hit show Succession, Jesse Armstrong.

0: I'm Ali Hassan, in for Tom Power. You're listening to Q. When was the last time you indulged in a bit of gossip? Maybe you were repeating something you swore you wouldn't. You're sharing a story from a friend of a friend. Maybe you were talking just to talk and ended up sharing a little too much. Gossip's been around since the dawn of time, and it's something we've been conditioned to think of as a bad thing. Let me tell you something. My wife and I, our entire marriage is probably built on a foundation of gossip. I don't know where we would be without it. And if that's not enough for you to consider its merits, there are two musicians from Vancouver who just wrote something that might make you think a little differently about it. Hayley Blay and Sam Lynch make up the band True Mountain Laurel. Their debut album is out everywhere on August 28th. Ahead of that, they drop by the Q studio to talk to Tom Power about the title track that's called Angel So Bad, and a little bit about why they started their band in the first place. Here's that conversation.
1: How are you?
2: So good. Really good.
1: Nice to have you here.
2: So happy to be here. Are you kidding?
1: We were talking earlier about how you, Hayley said this thing to me when you came in. You said, we're very in sync. And I thought you were maybe, but you really are.
2: Yeah. Proof's in the pudding. I love it.
1: This is really, really beautiful music. I mean, I'm not super surprised given your own individual songs, but it's really gorgeous. How did this, maybe I will just toss it out. How did this happen? How did you come together?
2: It was really fateful, kind of something we didn't plan and still aren't really planning.
1: Just were you friends before?
2: Oh, yeah. Yeah. For years. We've been friends for years.
3: Yeah. I think, you know, we're both from Vancouver and the community is pretty small and we've crossed paths with each other many times over the years. And then I actually played in Hayley's band on a tour, a pretty long tour. Mm-hmm. And then here we are.
1: But what's the in here we are? Like, what is the what happened that became a real thing?
2: Well, we both were kind of in the middle of starting the writing process of our third albums. And in like the interim of that, we were like both itching to just do a little bit something. Shake it up.
3: Yeah.
2: And we went on a little writing retreat to LA together just to do it solo, separately, but stay in a house together. And every night we'd go.
1: That's Los Angeles, by the way.
2: Yeah, that is Los Angeles.
1: Los Angeles.
2: California.
1: Yeah.
2: Okay,
1: got it.
2: Yeah. Laurel Canyon, all that good stuff. And we'd come home every night and just be like, that was fun, but God, it's just nice hanging out with you. Like, I feel like we could have written.
1: You were writing individually.
2: Yeah. And so we said, let's get back to Vancouver and book a week where we stay in your amazing home. That's now, I've moved in spiritually. I haunt the house. And let's just do our own writing, co-write. Like, let's do it for fun. No pressure.
3: Yeah.
2: Let's just see what happens. Experiment.
3: Which is just something that neither of us had ever really explored before. Like writing with other people.
1: You're both very, you both write in solitude?
3: Yeah. Generally.
2: Told you.
1: You guys are talking at the same time. It's freaking me out.
2: Told ya.
1: But what is this I read, Sam, then about, it was something I was reading about the project that said it was you push one another. It's an opportunity to push one another as songwriters. What does that mean?
3: Totally. I mean, I think we've both experienced that feeling of hitting a wall. And when it's just you with yourself, it's very easy to go, okay, well, I tried today and time to do some laundry and mow the lawn and just move on to something else.
1: When the song's not coming.
3: Exactly. Yeah. And so I think there's this element of accountability when you're sitting down with somebody and working on something that you're both equally invested in, which I think was the thing that set these songs apart was going into it. We weren't saying, okay, let's write a song for me. Let's write a song for Hayley.
2: Yeah.
3: It was just, let's write a song. And so it's so much easier to hold each other accountable than it is to just hold yourself accountable a lot of the time. And it's also such a refreshing experience to like hold a collection of songs with somebody else, which is something that I've never done before. Mm-hmm. So for
1: people who are only listening to this on the air, they won't be able to say that Hayley and Sam have also, their hand gestures have also been the same. Their hands have been going in the same direction. The nails are not even the way your nails are painted the same, but like when Sam's been talking, you've been doing the same hand gestures as she did.
3: No.
1: And then every now and then when she was speaking, you would do this, you'd go, Mm. It's very lovely, actually. It's really lovely to see the

0: the fondness here.
1: I didn't even realize.
0: You guys are freaking me out. Haley, talk to me a little bit about what the song's about. But my understanding is, and I actually want to drill in this a little bit because I really like this idea, that gossip, not which we are taught as children, don't gossip, maybe not all bad.
1: Mm-hmm. Gossip holds communities together.
0: Tell me.
1: Well, isn't that like a fact? Isn't there ancient communities that were like created and held and supported because people would talk about it? And that's how information was spread. And I think there's a connotation that it's negative. And I think that it's okay to have a safe space where you need to vent to your pal. Mm. In our experience, it's really hard to be a perfect person.
2: Yeah,
1: there is an expectation.
2: There's so much pressure on you as a person existing in the world right now, as an artist, as a woman, to perfectly package your personhood and have it be morally pristine. And
0: to perfectly package your personhood and make it morally pristine.
1: Yeah. Five times, now say it again, five times fast.
2: You know, it's
0: what does that mean?
2: Well, I think there is an expectation that I think holds a lot of gravity when you are an artist that's making something and then sharing it publicly, but also just a person that is like, you know, interacting on the internet, and there's this footprint that exists, and there's just the line is so thin where there's this immense pressure to just be perfect and to have every take be just exactly right, and to articulate yourself just exactly right, and don't upset anybody, and don't. And I think, of course, there are. It's a spectrum, you know, that exists, and there are extremes that go beyond this. Mm. But I think we were just sort of thinking about how, in a very big way and in a very small way, it's like you can't be perfect all the time. It's just so much, and yeah, I think with music as well. I think Haley and I had both had this experience in our solo projects that are both under our own names, where, you know, we're putting out a collection of songs, and the understanding is like, and this is who you are.
0: Yeah, it's a weird thing. You know? It's a weird thing. I've talked about this with mental health professionals.
2: Yeah.
0: It's a weird thing when your job is your name.
2: Totally.
0: Yeah. When the person who has the job has your name.
2: Yes. Like
0: this, you know, I share a name with the person who has my job, but I don't know if I'm with this person.
2: Yeah.
0: You know what I mean?
2: Yeah. So I think in a big sense as well, we were just sort of thinking about that largely when we were writing these songs, and like how this project coming together and writing under this band name and all of that, how these songs feel like true representations of parts of us individually. But I think in writing them under this sort of understanding that they weren't Sam Lynch, they weren't Haley Blay, it allowed us to sort of explore these other parts of ourselves that still exist and did exist, and, you know, but just hold it with a little bit of a lighter touch and explore playfulness and joyfulness and cheekiness and, you know, all of those things that can feel kind of pigeonholing or something like that with your own name.
0: Yeah. I think I know what you mean. Like there's an expectation that used to just be for sort of clergy and politicians, that they lead these completely unimpugned, perfect lives.
2: Yeah.
0: You know what I mean? And any moment they need to be absolutely perfect all the time.
2: Yeah.
0: But strangely, that has, through the internet, that has now been passed on to artists.
2: Yeah.
0: And I would even argue passed on to everybody.
1: Exactly.
0: No matter who you are.
2: Yeah.
0: And Haley, I think your point, which I think is well made. I had a friend of mine who went through something like this recently, where kind of the worst case scenario happened to him, where, you know, he and another friend had a falling out, and that friend sort of broke the gossip trust circle. Like, he went around to all the people and was like, he said this about you, he said this about you, he said this about you, he said this about you.
2: Yeah.
0: And I remember talking to that friend about it. We were out for a walk not that long ago, and he said to me, you know, he said, like, it's really actually intimacy. Like, I didn't mean any of that stuff.
1: Sure.
0: I don't mean any of it. It's just a way, it's like, it's a way of showing love to this person
1: Safe
0: that
1: space.
0: I trust them to get it out, because I don't really
1: 100%.
0: Feel it. And he said that to me. And it was funny this song came around, because I was thinking about that like the social joy or the social function of gossip or talk.
1: Yeah. And if you think about the song, like literally as a narrative, and you want to just like look at it in a little story, I think that it's the voice, the singer, the song, whatever,
2: the narrator,
1: is talking to a trusted source or a partner or someone, and they're saying, just because, like, maybe you view me

0: as a bad person because I'm
1: talking
0: shit. But that's because I view you like this isn't an intimacy that I'm welcoming you into. Like, why do you think you need to be touched by an angel so bad? I can be a person for you. I can be a safe person for you. But like, you're viewing it as a bad thing. And sometimes it's a good thing that someone's trusting you with these secrets.
1: Yeah.
0: Secrets are secrets for a reason.
2: Yeah. And they serve a function in our society, as you said. Yeah. I think it's a great song.
0: Thank you.
2: It's great music. I'm really excited. I hope there's more music from you guys.
0: There sure is.
2: But I hope there's like continuing music from you guys.
0: I know. We're going to take it day by day, as we've been doing the entire time.
2: Fine by me. Would you mind saying who you are and introducing the song?
0: Yes, we are True Mountain Laurel,
1: and this is our new song, Angel So Bad.

That was Angel So Bad by True Mountain Laurel on Q. Haley Blay and Sam Lynch were Tom Power's guests. Their debut album is out everywhere on August 28th.

I'm Ali Hassan, you're listening to Q, and we've got time for one more song before we get out of here today. From her upcoming album, Day and Night, this is Carly Rae Jepsen with On Wires.

0: Carly Rae Jepsen with On Wires from her upcoming album Day and Night, which is expected out in September. And that is it for Q today. Tomorrow on the show, depending on what side of the internet you're on, you might have heard the term the internet's boyfriend. This is what people typically use to describe men, many of them actors, who embody a certain unproblematic vulnerability. The actors Ryan Gosling and Michael B. Jordan have all won the crown at one point. Tomorrow on the show, the internet's newest boyfriend, the Canadian actor Jack Innanen, will be here. He'll tell you how he's been able to translate his online success into a real acting career. And if you want to get in touch with the show, Q at cbc.ca is the best way to do that. On Facebook, we are Q with Tom Power. 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And on YouTube, just search for Q with Tom Power. I'm Ali Hassan, sitting in for Tom Power today. Thank you for listening to Q. I'll see you again real soon.
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0: News is next, and then it's the current review.
1: I'm Pia Chattopadhyay. People are taking up sewing, making their own clothes, and taking pride in saying, thanks, I made it myself. We'll look at the trend and the pushback against fast fashion and overconsumption that's coming up on the current review.
2: From CBC News, The World This Hour, I'm Mike Miles. Alberta's proposed West Coast pipeline is now under consideration by the Federal Major Projects Office. And now industry partners are attached to the project. Instead of the controversial path through northern BC, it will piggyback an existing route. Olivia Stefanovich explains.
3: Critically, what we've agreed is that the time for action is now.
4: Prime Minister Mark Carney standing side by side with Alberta Premier Danielle Smith in Calgary, confirming consultations will begin immediately on the province's proposal for a new oil pipeline, following the existing Trans Mountain Corridor through southern British Columbia.
5: This route offers the fastest, most cost-effective path to expanding Canada's energy exports.
4: The new pipeline would be built by the Trans Mountain Corporation, with expertise provided by the Pembina Pipeline Corporation, in a public-private partnership with Alberta and Ottawa. It's unclear how much taxpayers would foot the bill. Under an agreement with Alberta, Carney has until October 1st to declare the proposed pipeline in the national interest. Olivia Stefanovich, CBC News, Ottawa.
2: Hours before that announcement came a multi-billion dollar deal between the federal government and British Columbia, promising to bolster environmental protections ahead of that Alberta pipeline and upholding a ban on oil tankers off BC's north coast. Premier David Eby.
6: There is no way that we see a new bitumen pipeline going through the north of the province. The fact that that tanker ban is uplifted, respected, and committed to again by the federal government in this agreement is a significant win for British Columbia.
2: The deal comes with new funding for mining, lumber, and clean energy projects. A wildfire is edging ever closer to the village of Fort Simpson in the Northwest Territories. It's just 300 meters away, but so far, crews are keeping the flames from reaching the community. No rain is forecast for the area until next week, and the village is warning residents it could take up to 2 weeks to return to their homes. Canadians are dealing with oppressive heat across much of Ontario, Quebec, and the Maritimes. The intense system is sparking heat warnings in some regions and intense summer storms in others, leaving thousands without power. Alexander Silberman has more from Montreal.
7: At a splash pad in downtown Montreal, families are trying to keep cool under the scorching sun and heat. Temperatures in the city are continuing to soar into the low 30s, with humidity making it feel like the low 40s. A persistent heat wave is continuing to grip large parts of Quebec and Ontario. Environment Canada warns the dangerous conditions will linger over the next few days. Simon Legault is a meteorologist with the weather agency. He says a slow-moving air mass from the U.S. is causing extreme temperatures to stick around.
8: The humidity is way over normal as well, so that's hard for the body to regulate temperatures.
7: The blast of heat is expected to continue to hang over Ontario and southern Quebec into the weekend, with a return to cooler temperatures expected early next week. Alexander Silberman, CBC News, Montreal.
2: Just in time for the United States semi-quincentennial Saturday, a rare surviving copy of the Declaration of Independence has been found in London. It's one of 11 copies printed in Exeter, New Hampshire in 1776 and seized later that year from a captured American ship. Graham Moore is from Britain's National Archives.
9: It is an incredibly significant document, not only in the year 1776, and not only in the United States, but also around the world. We see this kind of idea, a new nation, of how you should govern a nation, of life, liberty, and the pursuit of happiness, spreading around the world through the rest of the next few decades.
2: The document was found earlier this year by a volunteer cataloging the papers of Royal Navy captains from the Revolutionary War, and it's believed to be the only one outside the U.S. That is The World This Hour for CBC News. I'm Mike Miles.
10: This is CBC Radio 1. I'm David Shield with tonight's weather forecast for South and Central. For southern Saskatchewan, cloudy in Regina tonight with a 60% chance of showers or thunderstorms with risk of

0: of a severe thunderstorm and a low of 14. Cloudy in Yorkton tonight with a 60% chance of showers with risk of a thunderstorm in Yorkton and a low of 13. In central Saskatchewan, mainly cloudy in Saskatoon tonight with a chance of showers with risk of a severe thunderstorm with local smoke and a low of 15.
1: Hello and welcome to The Current Review on CBC Radio 1. I'm Pia Chattopadhyay, sitting in for Matt Galloway. Coming up, why an increasing number of people are sewing and mending their own clothes, and some tips on where to find modern patterns. And then, podcasts on The Current. Today, the first episode of Allison After Nexium, about the Smallville actress and now convicted felon Allison Mack, and how she got involved with the sex cult. But we begin with the shaky future of North American free trade. It's a new uncertain era for North American trade. Yesterday, U.S. Trade Representative Jameson Greer announced the U.S. will not be renewing the Canada-U.S.-Mexico Free Trade Agreement, at least not in its current form. The announcement was made following a virtual meeting between trade representatives from the three countries. Now, it doesn't mean that the deal is dead. CUSMA doesn't expire until 2036, and it remains in place as negotiations continue. If any of the partners want out, they have to give 6 months official notice. Canada and Mexico were both in favor of renewal, but U.S. President Donald Trump has regularly criticized the deal, even though he's the one who signed it during his first term. In a moment, we'll hear from a Canadian trade expert, but first, I'm joined by Stephen Vaughan. He's a former acting U.S. trade representative and general counsel to the U.S. Trade Representative's office during President Donald Trump's first term. CUSMA, or USMCA as it's known in the U.S., was signed by Canada, the Americans and Mexico 6 years ago during Donald Trump's first term. Back then, he called it, quote, the fairest, most balanced and beneficial trade agreement. So why does Donald Trump no longer like this deal?
2: Well, I mean, it was always anticipated that the deal was going to come up for renewal after 6 years. That was always clear. It was always, everybody understood that at the time. And there are issues, obviously, even that arose back 6 years ago, but certainly more issues have developed since then. And the Americans just want to update the deal and make sure that it reflects modern conditions.
1: What exactly are the shortcomings as the administration sees them?
2: Well, for example, the Americans want to make sure that China cannot use Canada as a platform to attack the U.S. market. They want to see some tightening of the rules with respect to that. They also want to see some tightening in terms of the rules of what it takes for an automobile to be qualified to be sold duty-free in the United States. And then, obviously, one of the things with, there's always ongoing issues with Canada regarding things like digital services, access to the dairy market, and the type of issues that have arisen, you know, for a long time.
1: American business lobbies have been in Washington, D.C. recently urging the administration to renew CUSMA. We know that a lot of states would like to see this deal renewed. How important is a trade deal with Canada to the U.S.?
2: You know, we do a lot of trade with Canada, obviously, but we do a lot of trade with a lot of countries. And I think, you know, one of the things that you see, if you look at sort of things like, you know, what's happening with the stock market down here, overall trend in the U.S. economy compared to other G7 economies, this is a very attractive market right now. And I think investors and people in the business community understand there's going to be these negotiations with Canada. But they're looking at the bigger picture, and the U.S. economy looks really strong right now.
1: Part of the picture, though, with this free trade agreement and with Canada and the U.S. Specifically, is that our economies are very integrated, and it has been beneficial for many, many years to both countries and to Mexico as well. So I take your point that there's a lot of trading partners, but there's no real deal or an integrated market like the one we see in North America.
2: Well, I certainly don't think any other country is going to give Canada as good a deal as they have with the United States. And I think that's going to be true even after these negotiations take place. I know that Prime Minister Carney has been talking to other countries, but you sell almost $400 billion a year in U.S. dollars in goods to the United States. And I really don't think any other country is going to come close to giving you that kind of a deal.
1: So given what you said, there are many states where Canada is you know, a leading importer of many of its goods and services. What are the Americans, do you think, willing to acquiesce on when it comes to

0: negotiations?
1: Well, like I said, it is an unusually good deal. No one else gets the same access to the U.S. market that Canada and Mexico have. And I think that will be true even after the American concerns are addressed. It's really kind of incredible that a person in Saskatchewan gets almost as much access to the U.S. market as an American citizen living in Minnesota. We've really never given that type of access to anybody else. I don't think we're ever going to give that type of access to anybody else ever again. So it's always been a really good deal for Canada. And even after these adjustments are made, I think it's going to continue to be an amazingly good deal for Canada.
0: The U.S. Heavily relies on potash for fertilizer from Canada, as well as oil and gas. How much leverage does Canada have here in terms of any changes our government wants?
1: You know, I mean, I think it kind of depends on what you mean by what you're trying to accomplish. If I were the Canadians, what I would be trying to do is to upgrade this agreement, you know, reach a new agreement as quickly as possible, so that, you know, like you said, this integration can continue. I think the idea of getting into kind of a, you know, trying to use leverage or trying to fight with the U.S., I don't think that's going to go as well for Canada. So my advice would be, the Americans have told you what the concerns are. Take the concerns very seriously. Engage. You know, if not, you know, obviously the U.S. is in very, very active negotiations with Mexico. And you know, the Americans probably just focus more on trying to fix the relationship with Mexico.
0: Are you suggesting that we might see a bilateral deal then between the U.S. and Mexico as one alternative?
1: Well, I think that the general overall structure would stay the same. But I think what the Americans are telling each country is that if you want us to renew the deal for another 16 years, there are certain things that we need from Mexico and there are certain things that we need from Canada. Right now, I think Mexico is more seriously engaged in the negotiations than Canada is. And it would not surprise me if we saw a deal between the U.S. and Mexico before we saw a deal between the U.S. and Canada.
0: You mentioned a similar thing when you were last on this program a little over a month ago, that there's a sense that Mexico is taking these negotiations more seriously. I'm curious what makes you say that, because the suggestion would be that Canada is not taking it as seriously.
1: Oh, I don't think that's a fair comparison. I wouldn't say that Canada is not taking it seriously, but I think that the level of rigor in the talks, the level of high political engagement in the talks, the extent to which people are approaching the talks in a pragmatic manner and separating the trade issues from other political issues, all of that is going better in Mexico than it is in Canada.
0: A senior Trump trade official yesterday said that the administration was not interested in prolonging negotiations with Mexico and Canada, and the quote, "We need to come to a conclusion as quickly as possible." We all know that this deal stands as is for now with annual reviews. Negotiations continue. How soon do you expect that kind of conclusion to happen when you hear as quickly as possible?
1: Well, like I said, I think the administration is pushing very, very hard to get something done as soon as possible. And to me, that would be by the end of the year, if not sooner. But I think, you know, you understand enough about American politics. You know, we have midterm elections going up. You know that after next year, we'll start to get into a new presidential election cycle. And it'll probably be harder to get a deal done once you kind of get into that new period. So I think this is when the window is open. That's what USTR is telling everybody. And, you know, hopefully the Canadians will engage seriously and we'll see if we can make some progress.
0: Do you think President Trump wants a CUSMA deal, a USMCA deal?
1: Well, he certainly wants a deal if he thinks the deal is in the best interest of the United States of America. I mean, he's made many deals over the last year and a half. They've made deals with almost every major economy in the world, including the UK and the EU. He just had, you know, very successful negotiations with China. So he's certainly open to making
0: a
1: deal.
0: Critics, though, would say those deals aren't worth the paper that they're written on, that it changes all the time.
1: Well, think about what you're asking for. You're saying that you want unlimited access to the U.S. market. Just, you want the same access to our market that you know, an American has. I mean, that's just probably not in the cards,
0: but
1: right?
0: That's been the deal for so long. We've had this kind of access.
1: I understand that in the first place, but the deal, that world is changing. And, you know, nobody in Canada expects, for example, that the U.K.

0: is going to have the same access to the EU market as EU countries. So, of course, it's not very realistic to expect that Canada is going to have the same access to the U.S. market as U.S. citizens. But you can have very, very good access to the U.S. market, better than anybody else has in the world and better than you have with any other country. And so it's a question about whether or not Canadians are ready to make that type of a deal or whether you want to wait and see if you could get a better deal down the road. My advice would be to try to make a deal now, because I think USTR is at the table. I think they're, you know, I think the administration is very serious about getting something done. And I think this is a great opportunity. And like I said, I mean, I think Mexico is really, really, really engaged on this. I think those negotiations are, you know, further down the road than the Canadian negotiations. And obviously, if the U.S. and Mexico are able to cut a deal, that's going to affect the type of terms that the U.S. will be willing to offer Canada.
1: Lots ahead, Stephen. Thank you very much. Appreciate you joining us.
0: Thank you.
1: Stephen Vaughn is a former acting U.S. Trade Representative and General Counsel to the U.S. Trade Representative's Office during President Donald Trump's first term. We reached him in Virginia. Carlo Dade is the Director of International Policy and the New North America Initiative at the School of Public Policy at the University of Calgary. I first just want to give you an opportunity to reflect on what our first guest suggested there, that things are going to change and the U.S. wants changes, and how you sort of see Canada hearing that message and what it might do.
2: That was a pretty good articulation of not just the administration's view on not just trade with Canada, but U.S. view on global trade, the America First movement view of global trade, and also large elements of the Democratic Party, as we heard from comments from the Democrats yesterday. That was a pretty good articulation of where we are. The Americans want to rewrite the rules for trade. They did this in 1971 under President Nixon. We woke up one morning to discover we suddenly had a 10% tariff from the U.S., and they're at it again. This time, more chaotic, more vitriol, and more uncertainty in the process.
1: Carlo, help me understand this part, because I think a lot of people hearing what's coming out of the administration and from our previous guest, they seem to suggest that Canada has not a ton of leverage. As Donald Trump would put it, you don't have many cards. What cards does Canada have?
2: Well, first, on things that come out of the administration, Trump is negotiating in public. This is New York or Queens real estate shark conducting negotiations. So expect a lot of public posturing. And we have to take everything the administration says, not with a grain of salt, but maybe a table shaker of salt. But you know, in terms of leverage, we are deeply integrated with the Americans. U.S. states, communities are tied to trade with Canada. That is probably our best leverage. But then again, this administration has shown a willingness to deliberately and knowingly inflict harm on the U.S. economy to leverage other countries and to force other countries to comply. So the leverage we have is what we've done. I think patience, remaining steadfast, and not letting the Americans negotiate us through the public and through the media and through sound bites.
1: The patience that you talk about is being received on the American side, I think, as not taking it seriously. You heard our guests say that as well, that Mexico seems to be taking it more seriously. Can patience be confused for not seriously?
2: It certainly can be. But again, negotiating in public, if something's not going your way, you're going to spin it to your advantage, which is what I think the Americans are doing. Our patience prevented us from rushing into an agreement under the fentanyl tariffs, the IEPA tariffs, as the UK did, as the EU did, as 20 other countries, as of Friday, new country, Uzbekistan, came to terms. So our patience has prevented us from taking a good deal that we have under Kuzma and getting a worse deal, as other countries have, and taking higher tariffs from the Americans. Eventually, the runway on ragging the puck is going to run out. I think it has. And now we have to sit down. But we also need a list of demands from the Americans. They said a lot in public. But they haven't handed us a piece of paper that says 1 through 10.
1: You did hear some of the concessions, again, from our previous guest, and it reiterates what the Trump administration said, things like online streaming, dairy, the quote-unquote ban on booze in some provinces. How likely do you think Canada is to

0: acquiesce on those concessions?
1: It's going to be a negotiation and a compromise. We need things from the Americans in exchange for making those concessions. One thing we desperately need is for assurances that the Americans will limit the or restrict or constrain the power of the president, power given by Congress, to unilaterally move tariffs up and down. We have certainty in the agreement in those areas where Donald Trump hasn't interfered. But tariffs certainly has been an area for problems. Mm-hmm. And it's not just the digital services and supply management. The Americans are upset about things ranging from how we register seed varieties. They're upset with Mexico inspecting grain. They've made statements that Canada needs to clamp down on areas of the border under control of First Nations. So there are a range of issues on the potentially on the table that are going to be problematic and difficult.
0: Let's talk a little bit about tariffs, and there's sort of, you know, different buckets of it. There are the tariffs that Trump has imposed on many countries that CUSMA has protected Canada from that we haven't had to pay tariffs on. But then there's those sectarian tariffs, Canadian steel, aluminum, autos, energy, lumber, and more. Can you lump those in together? In other words, are those tariffs on either side of that all going to become part of an ongoing trade relationship negotiation with the Americans?
1: Yes. There are two negotiations occurring essentially at the same time. One, to tweak the agreement, do things that don't require it going back to Congress. The other is for new tariffs. This is what the Americans have done with 20 other countries who have been forced under threat of obscenely high tariffs to take new higher tariffs from the U.S. In Canada, you know, you mentioned the Section 232 tariffs, steel, aluminum, national security tariffs. Those cover about 37% or can cover about 37% of everything that Canada exports to the U.S. But in Ontario, where you are, it's not 37%, it's 58%. Next door to you in Quebec, it's 55%. But out here in Alberta, it's roughly 4.5. Saskatchewan, barely 4% of everything it exports to the U.S., and Newfoundland and Labrador, less than 1%. So these tariffs impact the country differently, sector by sector, which, because not everyone produces autos, means province by province. And that's going to be a real issue for us going forward in our negotiations with the Americans.
0: To that point, you wrote in the Calgary Herald last week, quote, "The real dilemma is that no matter the outcome, Canada negotiates as one country, but feels the results as 10 provinces.
1: Yeah, that's exactly the point, especially with the sectoral tariffs. The administration has additional tariff authority that they haven't tapped yet, the 1930 Tariff Act, Smoot-Hawley Act, where they can actually officially, explicitly target tariffs at countries, colonies, and jurisdictions thereof, meaning subnationally, meaning provinces. So, yeah, this issue of the Americans being able to divide and conquer, not just with Canada and Mexico, but within Canada, is something on which we need to be on guard.
0: Carlo, we keep hearing these terms like ragging the pup, the bumpy road, the unpredictability. If you're a business in Canada or the United States, those aren't great words to hear.
1: No, they're not. Unfortunately, though, it is the most likely outcome going forward. We have a trade agreement with the Americans, one negotiated by Donald Trump. That hasn't brought certainty. We negotiated an exemption, or at least rules to constrain the use of Section 232, the national security steel and aluminum tariffs. That hasn't worked. So we're going to have to, I think, prepare for a certain level of uncertainty with the Americans. Things like diversification, improving, reducing internal trade barriers and actually enabling countries to trade within Canada. A lot of this is, or a degree of this is our own doing. Our problems with the U.S. are also our problems, our inability to build infrastructure, to move goods to other markets. So it's going to force a reckoning, not just with how we think about trade and being able to come to grips with uncertainty, but also to become more proactive in our trade policies at home, not assuming

0: things will continue as they did in the past, but actually taking proactive measures to help businesses through this period of uncertainty and adjustment.
1: Hold on to your hats, Carlo. Thanks as always. Appreciate your time. We'll talk again.
0: Okay, look forward to it.
1: Carlo Dade is the Director of International Policy and the New North American Initiative at the School of Public Policy at the University of Calgary. 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I'm Pia Chattopadhyay.
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3: Day one of learning how to cut and sew. Today I'm turning this blanket into a hoodie, and I've never sewed a day in my life. Man, it took me so long just to set up the sewing machine.
4: I bought a sewing machine on a total whim 2 years ago, and now I sew my own dream.
5: Everyone has been obsessed with my toddler pants. I will sell these for like $40, $50 a pair. I made this pair for $9.
1: $9 pants, not bad. Those are just a few of the millions of sewing videos posted on TikTok, marking a growing trend of people looking to sew or mend their own clothes. Globally, sewing machine sales are on the rise, expected to double by 2035, representing a nearly $2 billion industry. We're not talking about industrial sewing machines. These are those for at-home use, the kind you pull out of the closet and plonk on your kitchen table. And they're mostly being sold to people under the age of 45. Among them, our producer, Amanda Grant.
6: First thing I'm going to do is sew the sides together. And I've learned how to do a French seam. So I have to sew the right sides out and then press it, and then sew the right sides in.
1: Well, that certainly takes me back to grade 10 home ec class. Gotta say, made a pretty amazing pair of pleated shorts. But Amanda, French seam?
6: Yeah. I gotta say, I want to see these pleated shorts. That's a complicated thing to do. Oh my gosh.
1: I think they probably in my memory are better than they actually were. Hey, listen, I know you're a big sewer. You're often wearing clothes that you sew. They're amazing. And this is your latest of many, many projects that you've been doing. How did you even get into sewing?
6: Well, you know, I think like a lot of people, I initially learned from my grandmother and my aunt. I was maybe a tween. I feel like it was like a March break or something. I was hanging out with my grandmother and we decided to sew a pair of oven mitts for my mom. That was kind of the first step. But I didn't really get into sewing the way I am now at that point. They kind of taught me the basics, how to thread a machine, how to read a pattern, those kinds of things. But then once I had kids and I actually started making Halloween costumes, that's when it really took off.
1: Oh, so many people can identify with this. Dance costumes, Halloween costumes. They're much better when they're homemade. So your kids were the gateway.
6: Totally. And also my most demanding clients, might I add. Yeah, I think my first sort of big kid sewing project was my son asked to be a pumpkin witch. So think like body of a pumpkin, hat and cape of a witch. So that was one of the first things I tried to sew. And then it really escalated from there. One year I found myself sewing 4 Sergeant Pepper costumes so we could go trick-or-treating as the Beatles. Yeah. Very proud of that one, I will say.
1: The pumpkin witch was impressive. This is way better. And so are you still just doing costumes or what's up?
6: No, I'm sewing a lot more for utility now. I found when I had kids, I have 2 boys, and so much of, you know, quote unquote boys' clothing was just brown and navy blue and camo print. And my kids love color. So I started to make shorts and pants and things for them.
7: You know my green pants? I want shorts that are exactly like my green pants. Try to make them be the exact same color.
8: And do you want the same kind of pockets and stuff too?
7: Yes, please.
8: Okay. Is there anything else that you need?
7: Can they be white stitching like my real green pants and as close as the color as you can?
8: You guys both need new shorts for summer. What are you hoping that I can make for you?
7: My basketball shorts.
8: What are your basketball shorts going to look like?
7: The basketball pockets, but with them on the legs too, like here.
8: You want pockets that are shaped like basketballs?
7: Mm-hmm. Yeah.
1: Demanding, Amanda. Demanding clients for sure.
6: Yeah, those are my sons. They're putting in their custom orders to be completed before the summer.
1: Get busy.
6: I will. Yep.
1: So that's how you got started. But what's driving this rise in sewing machine sales? Because it's not just you, Amanda. As we've heard, there's many, many people. So what's driving the rise in sewing machine sales and textile arts more broadly?
6: Well, it's a real combination of things. For a lot of Gen Zs and millennials, environmental concerns are a big driver. We know the fast fashion industry is responsible for 10% of global carbon emissions. It's also among one of the top consumers of water. People are looking for an alternative way to get dressed. Also, affordability is a

0: big part of it, right? People are looking for ways to mend and fix their clothing they already have, or maybe alter thrifted clothing to help save money. I went to actually a fabric swap this spring in Toronto where nearly 100 people showed up to swap fabric, patterns, notions, and that's where I met Beck.
1: I really love mending. I feel like all my clothes like are many years of mending layered on top of each other, and I just, yeah, I love being able to like fix something up and not have to buy something new when everything costs $1 million now, and also like things aren't made to last anymore, but like I can intervene on that a little bit by like mending it and fixing it up.
2: So Amanda, you know, my mom sewed. She taught me a little bit, but I'm terrible. But you said your grandmother and aunt taught you. So it feels nowadays that sewing is not a skill that we actively teach anymore. There's not home ec in most schools anymore. So how are people like Beck picking up sewing?
0: Well, Beck was at this fabric swap with their friend Franca. They were looking for fabric for their next project. And Pia, I just want to take a minute to set the scene here. So the fabric swap, it wasn't what I expected. There were so many people. It was in a community center. There were these big tables full of fabric and everyone was kind of milling about, all different ages. And there was a reoccurring theme. You know, a lot of people had learned from their families and they passed down these skills that we've kind of overlooked.
3: I learned how to sew because I was sewing ribbons on my ballet shoes. And so my grandmother taught me how to do that. And then I've more recently learned how to use a sewing machine.
1: Definitely for me, I feel like my mom and brother have helped both of us and my roommates / their partner with many projects. They've been like on call for FaceTimes like all the time, or when the sewing machine breaks down, my brother will like come over and fix it for us. So it's very much ingrained in, I think, our process, and I think, yeah, just like enjoying that legacy and the art of being able to like mend something. I'm like, I very much feel lucky to have that gift from my family.
2: Wow, I was wrong. People are still learning from their families. I love that when these traditions sort of continue. So Amanda, you told me some about the swap. There are big bolts of fabric. I can kind of just imagine like an enormous fabric store. But tell me more about it. How was it different?
0: Yeah, it was a bit of a jumble. All different things. There was organza, twills, knits, everybody kind of looking around. One of the people I met there was Pixie, and I think they sort of summed up the energy well.
4: This is great for community, and it's fun to see other people. And it's also really nice to know that I'm not the only one that has a stash of fabric at home. Someone said it was like two hobbies. There's the sewing, and collecting fabrics is another hobby. I see this whole room as it shows hope and optimism. Everybody who purchased something originally had the hope of they were going to do something with it.
0: I think I love that idea of like this fabric representing people's aspirational plans. I think I have a dresser in my basement where I keep all my fabric in pieces, and I open it up and I'm like, ooh, that would make such a great top, or ooh, that would be the, who knows when I'll get to it.
2: Yes.
0: But it's really fun in that aspirational kind of perspective.
2: Okay,
0: what
2: else did you meet at this thing?
0: Okay, so one of the people I met was this young man named Isham, and he moved to Mississauga from Bangladesh and recently started to learn to sew.
5: I started seeing like a lot of clothes, and I've always been like into fashion, and I thought like I want to try to make these myself, try to challenge myself, see what I can find. So I started like just getting like patterns from Fabricland and like a bunch of other places online as well, and I was like, let me just try, see what I can do, go blindly into it. YouTube was a big thing, so it helps a lot. It does help a lot.
2: You know what, Amanda, the first thing that you said about him had piqued my curiosity. You said he's from Bangladesh, because most of us see that made in Bangladesh on so many of our labels, of our clothes. How has that shaped Isham's perspective on the clothing industry, or has it?
0: It has. He told me it's something he thinks about a lot, especially as he considers making sewing his profession. So Bangladesh is one of the world's largest producers of clothing. Popular companies like Zara and H&M have factories there churning out low-cost garments.
5: Bangladesh is actually the second largest garment distributor in the world. Obviously, there's unethical practices over there, but like, I kind of wanted to figure out how I can blend my life here as well as back home, and kind of get inspired by like the architecture in Bangladesh, the people in Bangladesh, the villages, stuff like that. I know how much work goes into this, and I think when you appreciate the craft and the slow process of sewing, then you start to like realize how corrupt everything is. I really found that like once I started this process, then you start to resent it more, and you kind of want to change that yourself. And like whether it's a small step, but seeing how much you can change it, like getting your own little like studio, actually paying the proper wages, livable wages, I think that's an important step.
2: Oh, Amanda, once you start pulling at that thread,

0: thread. Mm-hmm. It just sort of starts unraveling, doesn't it?
1: No kidding. Yeah.
2: I think it's something that a lot of people who have started to sew are thinking about. I think when you pick up a garment, you look at where it's made, you look at how it's made, you think about how this would have been really hard to accomplish. That's something Candace Alvarez really found. She's a seamstress and a pattern designer based in Burlington, Ontario.
3: Before I started sewing, like, I had no idea what a good quality item would look like. And now if I buy something, I am looking on the inside, I'm looking how the seams are finished, I'm looking at the contents of the fibers. Like, I view clothing completely differently now. I don't want to villainize buying clothes. I think that there's definitely a need for affordable clothing for people. Not everyone can afford to sew. It's a very expensive hobby, and I don't judge anyone for buying fast fashion. But yeah, I just am more critical of what I do buy.
0: That's interesting, Amanda, because of course there's startup costs to any hobby, in this case, a sewing machine. Mm-hmm. But I know, like, when you go into a fabric store, fabric is not inexpensive for the most part. You can get a couple of things on sale. No one wants those patterns, but there you are. And so it seems like the cost of sewing is high.
2: It is. It can be, at least. But there's some cool ways to get around that. For example, more libraries in Canada now offer sewing machines you can borrow or maker spaces that you can use on site. Fabric can also be really expensive, as you mentioned. I think I really wanted to make a pair of engineer pants. I'm wearing them today. And I remember going in and being like, oh my gosh, like $20 a yard. I need at least 2.5. Like, I could just buy a pair of pants at that point. Although it is more satisfying. But it is easy to find thrifted fabric or vintage fabric. So old tablecloths, cotton bed sheets, or trade fabric with other people. I actually ended up getting, I think, 3 or 4 yards of engineer stripe just by trading with somebody else.
0: Okay, so, you know, back in the day, so to speak, you used to go to the mall and there would be like whatever, Magic Fabrics, Fabric Lad, whatever the stores were. That's where you got your fabric, and you'd go, I don't know, to Sears or whatever. God, I'm really dating myself here to get a sewing machine. But if you want to invest nowadays in 2026 in purchasing your own tools or fabrics, where can you go?
2: Okay, there is still Fabricland. Okay. And I do think that you Fabricland still in my head. But it is interesting because although sewing machine sales are up, finding bricks and mortar fabric stores is increasingly difficult. So the major retailer in the US, Joann, closed earlier this year, and crafters and sewists alike really mourned the loss. There were quite a few videos on TikTok of people like holding a vigil outside of Joann's on the last day that I was hoping. It's kind of funny. But that has made way for a new age of fabric, pattern, and notion retailers, many of them based online. When I got into sewing, I started to follow a number of Canadian sewing accounts on Instagram and TikTok. That's actually where I met Candace, who you heard from earlier. She was a lawyer living in BC when she went on maternity leave and discovered that she loved to sew.
3: I was on my mat leave with my first son. He was about 6 months old, and I was like, it's time to pick up a hobby, because he was sleeping well. And I've always loved making things with my hands. I've always been like a creative person. And I had a friend who I met in my prenatal class who sewed. And I was really inspired by the stuff she was making. She was making her own clothes. So I bought a cheap Brother machine off Amazon, and my mom showed me how to sew a few bibs, and pretty much was immediately hooked on sewing. Like, I really, really fell in love with it. I started making like garments like for myself. From then on, it was like a complete obsession. And it also kind of coincided with COVID. So I was home a lot and sewed as much as I possibly could.
2: That's a common thread, actually. A lot of people kind of correlates with the spike in machine sales is also around COVID, when people had more time and were picking up hobbies. So within a few years, Candace was completely hooked. She started to dabble in designing her own patterns, making garments she couldn't find patterns for online. And that's when she actually decided to take this leap of faith to pursue sewing and pattern design full time.
0: Really? She gave up. She was a lawyer, right? She gave up practicing law?
2: Yeah, she said the timing was right and she saw a space in the pattern market for ideas, so she just took the chance. I met Candace at her home in Burlington, where it's obvious from the moment you step in the door that she's all in. You know, where you might find someone's living room, in Candace's house, it's the sewing room, fully equipped with a projector, a few different sewing machines, dress forms, and a cutting table, and her dog running through it all.
3: After my second son was born, I went on a mat leave and life circumstances changed and we ended up moving to Ontario. And from then, like, I had to quit my job anyways. And I was like, I'm just gonna give this a shot, because if I don't, I feel like I'm gonna regret it for the rest of my life that I didn't try. A lot of what I learned in law school and like working as a lawyer, like being very analytical, being able to boil down a lot of information into a very concise, easy to digest

0: piece of information, like sewing instructions. I think a lot of that has like really helped me in this new career.
1: So Amanda, Candace sells patterns online. Is this a thing, online patterns? Mm-hmm, mm.
2: Definitely, yeah. So there are a lot of tutorial videos to self-draft pieces, which I've tried, but I'll be honest, I haven't had a lot of success with that. But everyday young designers are releasing sewing patterns that you just download from a PDF. So then you can either print them at home. So you get, you know, you're kind of 8.5 by 11 and you tape them all together into a pattern piece. Or the new thing is projector sewing. So you have a projector and you project it directly onto the fabric and cut right from there.
1: You explained that Candace's house, when you walk into the living room, come sewing room,
2: yes,
1: there's a projector. And I was literally going, does she watch movies while sewing? What is she doing? So this is not your grandmother's sewing pattern.
2: No. And you know, the industry really is changing. There are a lot of fabric stores that still sell, you know, classic McCall simplicity patterns. You know, the ones, you know,
1: the matching sets. Oh boy, they were that tissue paper, yes, patterns. And if you just, you don't pull them out of the package properly, they tear. Oh my goodness.
2: Exactly.
1: Yes.
2: Those still do exist, but these indie pattern designers have partnered with indie fabric shops to make patterns available that reflect more of kind of like the current styles that we're all coveting today. So you want a pair of barrel leg pants? Candace just released one. How about a tutorial how to make a Ghani-inspired tie top?
1: I want all these things. Yeah. I don't know what they are, but I want them.
2: They're great. There's a dozen to choose from. Erin Kerr, she owns the Sewing Club. It's a bricks and mortar specialty sewing shop and school in Victoria, BC. The whole concept of the store, it's a workshop, modern, wearable, cool.
3: I kind of did this exercise trying to create the brand, and I was like, okay, well, let's plan for the future. What's like the craziest, most out there idea that I could have that this could turn into? And I drew out, okay, it's a fabric shop and we carry natural textiles and high quality sewing materials. And it's kind of like a boutique and it's like a destination. If you visit Victoria, you know, you come here and you want to stop in because it's a beautiful store. And then once I wrote all of that out, there's no way I couldn't do it because I was just like, this needs to exist.
1: So did Erin get into sewing the way some of the others have, like through her family, or how'd she get into
2: it? No, she actually had a scrunchie brand, which is a pretty straightforward thing to sew, right? It's kind of essentially a rectangle and you put some elastic in the middle. Yeah.
1: For those who don't know, a scrunchie is that 1980s-ish hair tie thing.
2: Exactly. Yes. That, you know, piled on top of your head, all different fabrics. Her business grew. It was really successful and she decided to open a studio space in Victoria, and they just actually celebrated their third year in business with no sign of slowing down.
3: I put up like, hey, does anyone want to learn to sew? Like, maybe that's a way that we could use our space and make a little more money. And the response was overwhelmingly yes. We had immediately had like an email list of hundreds of people that were interested in learning to sew from us that didn't have any experience with sewing or kind of wanted to get more confident. So I started doing that on the weekends. So I would work my normal job Monday through Friday. And then Saturday, Sunday, I started teaching the workshops. And I just found increasingly that was where I would rather be. I just was getting so much joy out of it. And there was so much demand for people that wanted to learn to sew that I decided to take it full time.
1: So Amanda, at the beginning of our conversation, we talked about how sewing is having this moment and most of the people doing it are under 45. So what did you learn about the people buying patterns from Candace and shopping at Erin's store?
2: Yeah, so I mean, the clientele does skew female, but more men are taking up the craft as well. We heard some in that tape off the top there. Erin makes sure to do at least one unisex pattern workshop each month, and they're very well attended. There are also a lot of people looking for a hobby they can do offline. It's really hard to be on your phone when you also have to watch a sewing machine and you're kind of puzzling through how to bind a seam. So it's a great way. If you're kind of trying to unplug, you kind of have to in this situation.
3: There's definitely a lot of people that want to take their time with sewing and are into the cool kind of slow fashion movement, want to be more intentional with like what they own and have almost like a connection to it. Like I had a really nice day making this and now I'm going to enjoy wearing it. There's a lot of people that come in because they just can't find clothes that fit them. And it's such a powerful thing to be able to start from scratch or alter something that you already have and just make it fit the way that's going to make you feel good and feel comfortable. And then there's also like, it's just kind of a fun activity. We get a lot of people coming in as friends or as a couple or as like parent, child, that kind of thing. It's just, yeah, a fun kind of bonding activity to do together.
1: You know, Amanda, in this busy world where we're all having busy offs and everything is like metrics, like how long did you sleep for? Or I don't know, how long did you run for? I love this thing that I keep hearing from the people you talk to, which is this idea of coming together, of community.
2: Yeah, it's interesting because the actual act of sewing is quite solitary. You're kind of alone and you're figuring it out. And I do love it because it is a bit like a puzzle. Sometimes you kind of have to think of the end product.

0: perfect and work backwards. But everyone I spoke to talked about how they've loved finding these creative pockets. And I mean, even these people that I talked to, a lot of them I've followed on social media for a long time, and now I've gotten to speak to them just because of this. So, you know, whether it's finding, you know, people in person at places like the Sewing Club, Erin's shop, or online sharing pattern hacks and product ideas, there is this community aspect to it. This is Candace's take.
1: It's just been really neat to meet so many different people who share the same passion for sewing. And it's been so much fun. And like, I also taught a few workshops in that. And I just love being able to share sewing with other people.
2: Amanda, you and the people we're hearing from are making us all fall in love with sewing. You have all already done that. If people are saying, I want a piece of that action, mm-hmm. I'm feeling inspired. Where do they get started? Because I can't make your beautiful pants, and I can't, I don't know, go to one of these clothing swaps and know that I need 2.5 yards of this material and it'll work better than those. So where do I start?
0: I think you can make these pants.
3: Well, will she?
0: Yes,
3: she needs
0: indeed.
3: A sewing machine.
0: It's true. So I do think it depends. You know, it's kind of like, what's your objective? Like, do you want to sew your own clothes? Is that the goal? Are you trying to sew clothes for your kids, or are you trying to, you know, put patches on things? Honestly, maybe it's just because you want to save some money. I would say start with something really easy. Hem a pair of pants. You know, how many times do you buy something and they're too long?
2: Every time, it's just a short person. Every time.
0: Right? Or same with curtains. You know, you get a pair of, you know, some panel curtains from IKEA and you need them for a particular spot. Hem them. It's a straight line. It's so easy. Or maybe you shorten a dress that you already own. Sew a tote bag, something that you can use when you go to the library, you know, take it to the beach. It will take more time than you think. That's the one thing about sewing. Mm-hmm. You think like, oh, I could do this in 2 hours. No, it will take more time than you think. But it's so satisfying when you're done. There are also a ton of people who love to sew who are eager to help. So, you know, Erin and Victoria, she says that's what she tells all the people who come through her doors looking to start their first project.
4: Don't get too emotionally attached to your first project because it's probably going to look bad. So don't focus too much on the outcome. It's more the process and building your skills. It's amazing how many people have these skills that they are like secretly hiding from you. So you can, yeah, there's a lot of probably people in your family or friend group that have skills and might be able to help you, or pop into your local sewing shop, because we're always happy to help if someone brings instructions and decode or troubleshoot.
2: Well, Amanda, your love for sewing is contagious. Now, you said I can sew your pants.
0: Yes.
2: You know what else I can do?
0: What?
2: I can ask you to sew
0: pants.
2: And I can just, hey, you've also got demanding clients, your kids who want special basketball.
0: Yeah, I haven't
2: pockets.
0: Figured
2: good
0: that
2: luck
0: quite
2: with
0: out.
2: That.
0: Yeah,
2: good luck with
0: I
2: that.
0: I need that. Thanks. I haven't quite figured out what I'm going to do, but thanks for having me, Pia.
2: Just going to let you know that Amanda sent me a picture of her pants that she made for her kid, the basketball pockets. Amazing, amazing. Amanda's a producer here at The Current. So do you sew? How did you get started? And what do you love about the hobby? We want to hear about your summer projects and what you make of this resurgence of sewing culture. You can email us, thecurrent@cbc.ca. You're listening to The Current Review on CBC Radio 1. I'm Pia Chattopadhyay. Over the summer, we are bringing you some of the best CBC podcasts. Today, we begin with the series Allison After NXIVM from CBC's Uncover. It tells the story of Allison Mack, former Smallville actress, high-ranking member of the NXIVM sex cult, and then convicted felon. Until now, Allison Mack has remained largely silent. With exclusive access to Mack's 3 years after her release from prison, this series follows her journey from Hollywood stardom to becoming a top-ranking lieutenant in a cult. And it explores complicated questions around complicity, coercion, and the possibility of redemption. And a caution before we begin, this story includes accounts of sexual abuse. Here's host Natalie Robemont.
5: It's a warm, muggy day in New York City in June 2021. The kind of summer day when the air feels oppressively heavy, as if it's about to smother you. And for Allison Mack, the day could not get any heavier. Allison is a famous actress, but she's famous for something else now, for being prominent in one of the most devastating cults in contemporary history. She spent 12 long years in that cult. And now she's sitting in the back of a car that's driving towards a Brooklyn courthouse. She's wearing a black dress that she's bought specifically for the court date. Her green eyes gaze ahead at what's to come.
6: The culture of my family is like, we don't dwell on what bad things could happen. We just believe that it's going to be okay. And so all the while leading up to my sentence,

0: It was like, it's going to be okay. It's going to be okay. You're going to, it's going to work out. It's going to be okay.
1: Allison is here because of her role in NXIVM, the infamous sex cult run by Keith Raniere. Of all the people who've become tangled up in NXIVM, she's the most famous of the bunch. The media attention on this case, and Allison in particular, has been fierce.
0: My mom and my friend Tina rode in the car with me, with my attorneys. And we got there and we parked in a place that was not out in front so that we could get a little bit of distance on the paparazzi before they came to us.
1: From the car, she sees the photographers waiting for her. Everyone has covered this case. It's international news, and a lot of the reporters are focused on Allison, the TV star. She was on the CW for over a decade, on the popular show Smallville. She played Clark Kent's best friend. Now she's fallen back to earth. She's tabloid chum. She's a target.
0: Tina was on one side, my mom was on the other, and my attorneys were in front of us. And my friend Tina was singing a song to me, like a hymn.
1: Tina is singing a nice choral song in her ear, trying to calm her down. This is something Allison's friends have been doing to ground her for this day.
0: My friend Becca had sung me a song the day before. She put her hand on my heart, and it was a song that was talking about how God is in the waiting. God is in the moments when you are just waiting, you know?
1: But the songs are no use. As soon as Allison gets out of the car, onto the sidewalk, she's like a magnet and the photographers are metal.
0: And then like the paparazzi just like, you know, came around us and we couldn't move.
1: They stick to her, bearing down, moving as she moves, pushing towards the courthouse as one big mass. Allison gets jostled, her hair swings forward.
0: I just put my head down and was like trying to listen to Tina, you know, and like, feel my mom, and like my attorneys were like, you guys have to let us move.
1: Eventually, they push through. Allison enters the courtroom with her mom and older brother. Inside, the judge sits behind a tall wooden bench. He's got white hair and wears round, rimless glasses that mirror the roundness of his face. He's here to sentence Allison for her crimes.
0: I had like 15 people sitting behind me in my sentencing hearing to support me, you know? I have 14 letters of recommendation from different people, professors from my college, my pastor, the church I was going to.
1: Allison herself had written two letters to the judge explaining her actions.
0: There was this rallying sense of like, we're going to be able to convince the judge that she's not worthy of incarceration. I mean, my therapist, I think, wrote a letter that said that.
1: She hopes that she will receive no time. She's cooperated with prosecutors, and other defendants in the case have received probation. But Allison's aren't the only letters. Before the judge sentences her, he must also hear victim impact statements, letters from people Allison has hurt.
2: I was physically injured, and it's a scar that is very difficult to
3: Allison
2: erase.
3: Allison criticized everything about
2: me. The cruelty of that abuse of power and trust will be with
3: me. I have never felt so vulnerable and exposed.
1: One victim is here to read her statement in person. She gets up. She's pretty, with long brown hair and almond brown eyes. She starts reading her letter directly to Allison.
0: She's like, I hope you rot in a cell for a long time. And while you're sitting at home in your comfortable house putting on lipstick, you have to know that you destroyed lives and you're a monster and very, like, very angry, you know?
1: Allison sits stone-faced in the courtroom, holding back tears.
0: I think that I was thinking, and I still was thinking about like, oh my God, my poor brother, you know, behind me, like having to hear this about his sister, you know, like my poor mom, like, I'm so sorry, you guys, you know, just like, it was more like, but I can take it, like, you know, but like, you guys, like, I'm so sorry, you know? So I think that was hard, like just, I don't see myself as innocent, you know, and they were.
1: Allison tries to keep it together. She stands stock still, taking it in. And after the victim statements, the judge reads his 10-page decision.
0: He pointed to the fact that I seemed callous and laughed at people's pain and led people in negative directions and that was not acceptable.

0: He said you capitalized on your celebrity.
1: Yeah.
0: Do you think that's fair?
1: I think that I capitalized on the things I had. And so the success I had as an actor, I think I did capitalize on that. Yeah. And it was a power tool that I had to get people to do what

0: The judge says Allison must serve 3 years in federal prison.
1: The former Smallville actress pleaded guilty to racketeering and racketeering conspiracy charges, acknowledging she manipulated women into becoming sex slaves for Keith Raniere, NXIVM's leader. He was sentenced.
0: Allison led women to be branded with Keith Raniere's initials on the flesh of their bodies. She was a, quote, master, overseeing women who were her slaves. She told women inside the cult that they would reach enlightenment if they did as she did and developed a relationship with Keith. For this, she has been portrayed as a villain, as the person who acted as a pimp for Keith. To some, she appeared to have been a top lieutenant. But who is Allison Mack, really? Is she a victim or someone who victimized others? From Campside Media and CBC, this is Allison After NXIVM. From CBC's Uncover. I'm Natalie Robomed. This is episode one. It started in Vancouver. I'm driving down the freeway from my house in LA to the satellite city of Long Beach, California. It's the day after Christmas in Southern California, which means it's light jacket weather. Where I grew up, back in Dubai, with my British mom, I'd be lolling on the couch making leftover turkey sandwiches. But not on this day, because I'm on my way to interview Allison Mack. I'm feeling nervous. I've met Allison a few times, but this is our first full interview. And I'm worried. I still don't know whether I can fully trust her. The highway gives way to views of the sea, where oil rigs dot the horizon. Allison lives here, down by the shore of the Pacific Ocean. I park and walk into the hotel where I've arranged to meet my producing partner on this project, Vanessa Grigoriadis.
2: Hello, good morning. Yeah. Here we are at this grand hotel lobby.
0: Vanessa has covered NXIVM for just under a decade. We work together a lot, but we live on opposite coasts, so it's always nice to see each other in person.
2: I love that ring.
3: Oh, thank you.
0: We're both kind of anxious, chattering to fill the time. We've been turned on to this story by Stephen Belber, a playwright, director, and screenwriter. Stephen has done a lot of projects about convicts, and he thinks Allison has a story to tell. So he brought us on board. Vanessa also has some experience with Allison Mack. She actually wrote a story about NXIVM back in 2018, a story in which Allison lied to her. More on that later. We don't know which Allison we're going to get today. Will she tell the truth? We don't have much time to wonder. Because right on the dot, at 9 a.m., Allison arrives.
4: Hi. How are you?
2: Hello.
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0: Allison has not spoken publicly since her incarceration. She's never told her story in a magazine or a book or a documentary. She's had lots of offers, but always said no until now.
6: 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I'm Pia Chattopadhyay. 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
1: Hi, I'm Rad Simon Play, sitting in for Elamine Abdel Mahmoud. So Madonna just dropped a new album, Confessions 2. It's a follow-up to her Confessions on a Dance Floor record from two decades ago. You're going to hear if it's any good and how her sound has evolved.
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0: 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Traditional songs, acoustic sounds, hip-hop, R&B, the dance floor-filling beats of electric powwow, and everything in between. Explore the diverse sounds of contemporary Indigenous music from across Turtle Island and around the world. On Reclaimed. Right after the news.
3: From CBC News, the World This Hour, I'm Mike Miles. Alberta has officially announced plans for a new pipeline that would pump

0: million barrels a day of oil to the West Coast for shipping to Asia. Premier Danielle Smith delivered the proposal to Prime Minister Mark Carney Thursday evening, and Carney says the Major Projects Office will begin consultations immediately. Alberta's backed off its insistence the pipeline take a route through northern BC.
1: We've agreed the best route for a new pipeline is one that goes through one that already exists, south through the Trans Mountain Corridor to our Pacific coast, the gateway to the world's fastest growing markets.
0: Smith is predicting the new pipeline will lead to the oil sands doubling production over the next 10 years. Trans Mountain, a Crown Corporation, will be designing and building the pipeline with private sector assistance from Pembina Corporation. Construction is anticipated to start in September 2027. Hours earlier, Ottawa announced a deal with BC, including environmental protections for that proposed pipeline. The agreement also includes billions of dollars for BC infrastructure and energy projects. Caroline Bargoud explains.
2: This is a historic day.
3: Prime Minister Mark Carney announced billions of dollars in federal money that will flow to British Columbia. There's money to upgrade the Port of Vancouver, funding for the North Coast Transmission Line to expand clean electricity to the region, money for a copper mine expansion and rebuilding the Massey Tunnel, a key logistical pathway.
2: And it will help transform the entire Canadian economy.
3: There's also millions in environmental protections, including money to preserve BC's whale population and habitat, the creation of a new conservation area the size of Greece, affordable childcare, and 100,000 more jobs in trade. All this seemingly to soften the blow of a new Alberta pipeline. Caroline Bargoud, CBC News, Vancouver.
0: Manitoba's asked the federal government to send military help to deal with severe flooding. Extremely heavy rains washed out roads and flooded streets in the Parkland region, about several hundred kilometers northwest of Winnipeg. Several communities and campsites are cut off, and in Dauphin, the hospital was evacuated after the Vermilion River rose over its banks, flooding emergency generators in the hospital's basement. Premier Wap Kanu says that shows the gravity of the situation.
4: If you live in the Parkland or you live in Western Manitoba, you know that the Dauphin Hospital is a hub. This is one of our major hospitals in the region. So the idea that we had to move patients out of there, I think just underlines how serious this really is.
0: Around 60 patients, including a baby, were moved to other hospitals in the province. Water's now receded in Dauphin, but there's no word on when the hospital will resume operation. Thursday marked the unofficial kickoff of what's being called the greatest outdoor show on earth. The Calgary Stampede officially gets going Friday, but Thursday morning, politicians turned out for the traditional pancake breakfast. Salim Jirfalji has more.
5: It wouldn't be Stampede without the first flip.
6: Alberta Premier Danielle Smith is already feeling the Stampede vibe. The next 2 weeks are a celebration of Western culture and fashion, not to mention the horses and rides. But first, a hearty breakfast and a lighthearted jab at visiting Finance Minister François-Philippe Champagne.
5: And I'm going to go make sure that François knows how to flip those pancakes. We know we brought some Eastern politicians out before who weren't able to do as good a job of that, but we're going to make sure that he knows how to do it so he can take those skills back home.
6: Calgary Mayor Jeremy Farkas is already feeling the heat.
7: Oh my gosh, they usually say a stampede is not a very high stakes event, but I think the first flip for my first year as mayor, we're in for...
6: Nearly 1.5 million people attended last year's stampede. Salim Valji, CBC News, Calgary.
0: Much of eastern Canada continues to swelter. Environment Canada issuing heat warnings from Windsor, Ontario to Halifax, advising people to drink water, stay out of the sun, and find cool areas to rest. The extreme heat could last into the weekend in some regions of the country. That is The World This Hour. For CBC News, I'm Mike Miles.

0: This is CBC Radio 1. I'm David Shield with tonight's weather forecast for South and Central. For Southern Saskatchewan, cloudy in Regina tonight with a 60% chance of showers or thunderstorms with risk of a severe thunderstorm and a low of 14. Cloudy in Yorkton tonight with a 60% chance of showers with risk of a thunderstorm in Yorkton and a low of 13. In Central Saskatchewan, mainly cloudy in Saskatoon tonight with a chance of showers with risk of a severe thunderstorm with local smoke and a low of 15.
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1: Hey, a blast of Shaquemoc punk rock dedicated to all the woulda, coulda, shoulda things we try to get around doing. That was the ripping and relatable sounds of Misha and the Spanx with I Was Gonna. I'm Jared Martineau. This is Reclaimed, your place on CBC to rock out to Indigenous music from every corner of Turtle Island. And today you'll hear songs from the Cree, Shawnee, Métis, Ojibwe, Mohawk, Chippewa, Swinomish, Inuit, and Ponca nations. But first, I'm going to take you to the Gila River Indian community in Arizona. That's the homeland of the Otham Nation and the band One Way Sky. They make rapturous rhythmic rock, but their take on that sound is unique. They grew up surrounded by the sunset glow of the Sonoran Desert, and that red rock foundation gives their sound an almost cosmic connection. Here's One Way Sky with Haze on Reclaimed.

From their teeth-baring album, Bite Down, that was Montreal rockers Ribbon Skirt with Mountains. And that song, like so much of their music, blurs the lines between fantasy and reality, where confessional stories morph into poems, and poems transform into seething, hypnotic, Anishinaabe rock and roll. Love that band. I'm Jared Martineau. You're tuned into Reclaimed here on CBC Music and Radio. And speaking of hypnotic visions, let's take a listen to Black Belt Eagle Scout. I want to play you the opening song from their album, Mother of My Children. You might know this one from the soundtrack to the hit TV show Reservation Dogs, but to me the song was already a work of sonic cinema. Their music feels like a self-contained world, and that world is rich with vivid imagery and a feeling of push and pull between Catherine Paul's cloud-like vocals and growling guitars that rumble up from underground. This is Soft Stud from Black Belt Eagle Scout on Reclaimed.

heavy tune from their album Dark Legacy 3. That was the heavyweight sounds of Ojibwe, Chippewa, Mohawk punk collective Indian Giver with a snarling song whose title says it all, White Yuppie Scum. And I love the way the distortion on the guitars builds and builds all the way through that one. Everything about that song feels furious and inevitable. You're listening to Reclaimed, I'm Jared Martineau, and if you didn't know, that Velcro fuzz-ripping sound of distorted guitar has an indigenous origin story. Shawnee rocker Link Ray made it famous with his signature blown-out guitar sound like you're hearing right now on this song, Rumble. But he also wrote some bona fide funk classics. And this one comes from Guitar Preacher, a slept-on Polydor record that he dropped in 1974. Just listen to the groove on this thing. Here's Link Ray with She's That Kind of Woman.

rock song with maritime Mi'kmaq roots that was Echoes from the Sacred Wolf singers and producer Simon Walls. And it's the outcome of a special collaboration. Simon and Sacred Wolf didn't just want to make an album that blended powwow music with contemporary rock. They wanted to deconstruct and decolonize the process. But to honor and respect the traditional Mi'kmaq music they were working with, they took the most important step in that process. They didn't rush it. Instead, they got together in the same room to share stories and songs, and over time, that grew into the album, the Nug Mawijik, which means the people gather together. And that gathering was 7 years in the making. I'm Jared Martineau. This is Reclaimed on CBC Music and Radio. I hope you're enjoying the music today. Jade Turner is one of my favorite native country artists, and when you hear her album Breathe, you'll know why. She's got the whole package, voice, vision, captivating songs, and she transports you through the rushing rapids of rivers and the beautiful boreal forests of her home territory, the Missipaistic Cree Nation in Manitoba. Here's Jade Turner.

Hi, I'm Adrian Sutherland from Attawapiskat First Nation. 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

0: Precious.
1: This land is precious. From Manitoba, you just traveled east to the frozen far north of James Bay, Ontario. That was Mushkegwa Cree musician Adrian Sutherland with Precious. You're listening to Reclaimed. I'm Jared Marnow, and you can listen to this show right across Turtle Island on SiriusXM 169 and Native Voice 1. And let's head even further north now to Iglulik Nunavut. That's where Angela Amaraulik was born and raised. Her Arctic homeland didn't just influence her sound, so did her language. Angela's a fluent Inuktitut speaker, and this song is entirely in her language. It was written for her by another Inuk artist, Joey Nauyuk. You'll hear some of his solo music after this. But first, here's Angela Amaraulik with Suma Tamani on Reclaimed.

from Nunavut, that was Inuk singer and songwriter Joey Nauyuk with Inukatigagit. And that song's actually a cover. When Joey was a teenager, he was visiting a friend's house and his friend's dad had a Charlie Ningyuk CD on the table.

Joey asked to borrow it, and he fell in love with the music. He always related to the lyrics, and they felt like something that he could see himself writing. So when Joey started to work on his own debut album, he knew he had to kick things off with a cover of Charlie's classic. I'm Jared Martineau. This is Reclaimed on CBC Music and Radio. And speaking of covers, I love hearing indigenous versions of non-indigenous classics. You might have heard Ponca Pawnee and Hidatsa musician AJ Harvey sing this one on the TV show The Voice, but I'm glad he released a studio version too. It's a cover of a Bob Dylan classic, and there's something special about AJ's version. As it swells and sways, his beautiful baritone voice brings a warmth and openness to the song. It feels like he filled it with light. Here's AJ Harvey with Girl from the North Country.

0: I love everything I've heard from them. That was another beautiful bloom of soft surrender from Sister Ray. They say that one is a lullaby for time past and a testament to imagination. It's about trying to capture what it felt like as a child to look ahead to the future, that instinctual determination to discover and wonder that refuses to be contained. And Sister Ray calls that a kind of bravery, a kind of magic. I'm Jared Martineau, this is Reclaimed, and I hope you've enjoyed the music and the magic today. Drop me a note to say hi. Our email is reclaimed@cbc.ca. You can find us on CBC Radio and CBC Music and across Turtle Island on Sirius XM and Native Voice One. 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Join me again next week for more songs and sounds from across the Indigenous world. I'll see you then. Hi, hi, Miigwech, and Masi Cho for listening.
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5: Suzanne Wright was at home sleeping when a fire broke out at her 87-year-old mother's house. She tells us about that moment of panic and how some quick-thinking neighbors used a doorbell camera to stage a daring rescue.
6: From CBC News, The World This Hour, I'm Mike Miles. Alberta has officially announced plans for a new pipeline that would pump a million barrels a day of oil to the West Coast for shipping to Asia. Premier Daniel Smith delivered the proposal to Prime Minister Mark Carney Thursday night in Calgary, and Carney says the major projects office will begin consultations immediately. Alberta's backed off its insistence the pipeline take a route through northern BC. It will instead follow the track of the Trans Mountain Pipeline. Smith says the new pipeline will lead to the oil sands doubling production over the next 10 years. Trans Mountain, a Crown corporation, will be designing and building the pipeline with private sector assistance from Pembina Corporation. Construction is anticipated to start in September 2027.

0: Minister Mark Carney and BC Premier David Eby have unveiled a sweeping infrastructure deal that could clear the path for a new Alberta bitumen pipeline to BC's south coast. The agreement keeps the Northern Oil Tanker ban, promises environmental compensation, and an emergency response fund if Ottawa approves the pipeline. It also backs LNG expansion, port upgrades, and power projects, with Carney saying it could unlock more than $200 billion in investment. EB says BC won't challenge a federally approved pipeline in court, while Conservative leader Pierre Poilievre accuses Carney of still standing in the way by keeping the tanker ban. BC Premier David Eby says buying unsold condos for affordable housing is more like shopping a clearance sale than bailing out developers. He says the province will only buy units if they're available below construction cost. Prime Minister Mark Carney says the goal is to turn stalled projects into homes families can afford. The plan aims to convert more than 2,000 unsold condos into rentals or rent-to-own housing. EB says if governments don't seize the opportunity, someone else will. Canada and the Philippines are deepening ties with new agreements on jobs, energy, tourism, and natural resources. Prime Minister Carney hosted President Ferdinand Marcos Jr. in Vancouver during the first visit by a Philippine leader in more than a decade. The two countries are also working toward a bilateral trade deal ahead of a regional summit in November. The agreements include stronger protections for Filipino workers and expanded labor opportunities in Canada. Carney says the partnership builds on the close ties between the nearly 1 million Filipino-Canadians and their adopted home. The heat didn't keep soccer fans away from Toronto's final World Cup match. Thousands of Portugal and Croatia supporters marched through the city ahead of their round of 32 showdown, and many fans were hoping to see what could be Cristiano Ronaldo's final World Cup appearance. Of course, it wasn't. Portugal won that match. The city canceled its outdoor watch party because of extreme heat, but the FIFA Fan Festival remains open. Temperatures are expected to feel like 42 degrees. Well, that was pretty hot out there. Search crews are hoping calmer waters will help them locate a charter fishing boat that sank off Richmond, BC. Six people are missing and presumed dead after the vessel went down Sunday in the Strait of Georgia. Recovery teams are using sonar to search waters up to 180 meters deep. Police say difficult conditions have slowed the operation, but a slack tide could improve the search. Investigators say recovering the boat, if it's found, could still take several days. In the U.S., federal prosecutors say they've got video evidence in a kidnapping and extortion case involving rapper Pooh Shiesty. They allege he pressured the owner of Gucci Mane's record label to release him from his contract during an armed confrontation. Prosecutors say the victims were robbed of hundreds of thousands of dollars in cash and valuable. Pooh Shiesty is asked to be released to home confinement while awaiting trial. Prosecutors argue the evidence is strong and say he was already under court-ordered monitoring at the time of the alleged crimes. That is The World This Hour. For news anytime, go to our website, cbcnews.ca. For CBC News, I'm Mike Miles.
1: This is CBC Radio 1. I'm David Shield with tonight's weather forecast for South and Central. For Southern Saskatchewan, cloudy in Regina tonight with a 60% chance of showers or thunderstorms with risk of a severe thunderstorm and a low of 14. Cloudy in Yorkton tonight with a 60% chance of showers with risk of a thunderstorm in Yorkton and a low of 13. In Central Saskatchewan, mainly cloudy in Saskatoon tonight with a chance of showers with risk of a severe thunderstorm with local smoke and a low of 15.
2: Hello, I'm Karina Roman.
3: Good evening, I'm Chris Howden. This is As It Happens, the Midnight Edition. Tonight.
2: Washed out. As flooding continues in Manitoba, the city of Dauphin is under a state of emergency. And the mayor tells us the situation is the worst he's seen in 50 years.
3: Schism and blues. After an ultra-traditionalist Catholic sect ordains bishops without papal consent, Pope Leo asserts his authority by excommunicating the renegade leaders.
2: Buzzer beater. An octogenarian with Alzheimer's survives a house fire thanks to the quick-thinking neighbors who contacted her daughter through a doorbell camera.
3: All apologies. After a long wait, the UK government expresses

0: It's contrition to families torn apart by the decades-long practice of forced adoptions.
1: Putting down roots. Saskatchewan man digs deep in an attempt to reclaim the tree planting world record he first set 25 years ago.
0: And a blot on the landscape. A Spanish family are lucky to get a valuable painting back after they accidentally left it outside their house and a guy picked it up because he liked the frame. As it happens, the Thursday edition, Radio Looks Glad he got his 15 minutes of frame.

0: Right now, dozens of Canadian communities are grappling with intense flooding. Ottawa is still cleaning up after record-breaking rain yesterday. And across Manitoba, people have been forced to evacuate. About 30 cities have declared a state of emergency around the province. Heavy rainfall has damaged as many as 50 provincial roads and left dozens more washed out. The city of Dauphin is one of the hardest-hit places in western Manitoba. David Boziak is the mayor, and that's where we reached him.
1: Mayor Boziak, how closely have you been watching the sky and the weather forecast today?
2: We're hoping for sun soon, and the forecast is reasonable over the next couple of days, we believe. And we had met with the premier and the provincial representatives earlier this morning, and the long range of at least a two-week forecast looks for better weather and no significant rainfall.
1: We know a lot of the country saw extreme weather yesterday, but how would you describe the flooding you've seen over the past few days?
2: Unprecedented in the sense of the last time it was, the water was at places in our community was about 50 years ago. I was a teenager in Dauphin at the time, and we were canoeing down streets that generally never see water. And it's been 50 years basically since those same areas were affected. And we know that the rivers that feed Lake Dauphin just to the east of us come with some elevation. The water hits town pretty quick. This was a significant amount of rainfall in a very short period of time, which inundated the community over the course of a couple of hours. Equally as quickly, probably was gone from the community. So yesterday morning, I was walking in almost knee-deep water on Main Street in Dauphin, and today it's all completely dry. And we're dealing mostly now with the cleanup.
1: Well, speaking of that, so yeah, the floodwaters have receded, as you say, but where did they cause the most damage?
2: Northeast and northwest corners of our community are the low spots. And so the northwest corner of the community is along the Vermilion River. And so all of the properties adjacent to that river receive some degree of flooding, either severe. And then in the northeast, we had issues related to overland flooding and some sewer backup. And so that was a major concern. We had great support from the Office of the Fire Commissioner and Mutual Aid Society's fire departments from the south of Riding Mountain National Park, and basically going door to door, ensuring that people's homes and people were safe. But the biggest concern after mentioning all of that is probably the Dauphin Regional Health Center. I was in the hospital this morning with the premier, and it was devastated. The basement was completely flooded. The backup power generators are down there. So when they lost power, immediately the backup generators are supposed to kick in, and they can't. And so one of the staff members today sort of described the scene as the movie Titanic, when the water was rushing down the hallways and people were trying to get to a higher level. Over 50 patients have been transferred out. And unfortunately, many of the communities that would make use of the Dauphin Regional Health Center are cut off from us right now because of the provincial and municipal road damages. Mm-hmm. The reeve of our municipality told us this morning at a meeting that they have over 200 washouts or issues that they're dealing with. And the premier and his staff were suggesting that provincial roads. He had, you know, two pages of provincial road closures, and the Duck Mountain Provincial Park, which is, 30 or 35 miles away from us, is got campers still stranded in it.
1: So you mentioned going to residents' homes and seeing sort of that situation. What are those residents and others telling you about how they're feeling, how they're dealing with all of this right now?
2: There's a level of stress. There's a level of anxiety. There's also, honestly, a level of hope. People were helping their neighbors.

0: People were helping their friends. People were helping strangers. We had all kinds of stories of people stepping up, because it's interesting. On the south end of our community, if you didn't know, there was a flood. On the north end, it was life as normal yesterday. There's about a 27-foot difference in height and elevation. So people are stressed, but they're working through it. We've had the support from the province, and the Disaster Financial Assistance Program will be kicking in. Then when the premier was in town this morning, he announced that the province has already provided a $5 million fund for municipalities affected by this, so that cash flow isn't a problem. I have every hope that the province, and by extension the federal government, will appreciate the damages in our area and will be willing to assist in any way they can.
1: We know there's been flooding in your city before, but as you've said, not like this. What's your sense of why it was so intense this year?
0: It's the environment. Humans have had some impact. So the impact on municipalities and provincial and federal governments is how do we change, whether it's planning rules, planning laws, bylaws, to ensure that, we don't build in flood zones, that infrastructure can handle, monumentous kinds of swings in temperature and environment. And the challenge is in old infrastructure. And it would be millions and millions, billions of dollars to be replacing, things that were built 50 or 100 years ago based on what they expected.
1: Yeah, you talked about how, yes, people are stressed, but they're also hopeful, or there was this sense of community. What are you, in the meantime, saying to the people in your community who might be feeling downhearted, frustrated, worried that this is, just the first of many cleanups they're going to have to be dealing with?
0: Potentially, yeah. And it's just be resilient, be prepared. I think that, events like this remind us to be ready. I had a situation in my house. I live close to the lake. There was water inside the dike and outside. And just a matter of having pumps available and being ready, and having a generator if your power fails, and those kinds of things. My father used to always tell me, he said, the sun's going to come up tomorrow, and your attitude will be determined on you, basically. People are suffering. They're dealing with stress right now. But I spent a couple hours this morning touring the community and talking to folks. And yeah, they're tired and they're dirty and they're pulling stuff out of their basement, but they're hopeful.
1: Thank you very much for your time.
0: I appreciate it. Thanks for reaching out to us.
2: David Bosiak is the mayor of Dauphin, Manitoba, which is under a state of emergency due to flooding. That's where we reached him.

0: Pope Leo is not pulling punches. In Rome today, the Dicastery for the Doctrine of the Faith declared the Society of St. Pius X to be in schism from the Catholic Church. The Dicastery is basically the Vatican's enforcement arm. And the SSPX, as the society is known, is an ultra-traditionalist group that opposes the modernization of the Church. Yesterday, they defied a plea from Pope Leo and consecrated four of their own bishops. Now, those bishops and all of the society's priests have been excommunicated, and their followers have decisions to make. Colleen Dully co-hosts the podcast Inside the Vatican and is the Vatican correspondent for America magazine. We reached her in Chicago.
1: Colleen, how would you describe the Pope's decision to excommunicate these priests and declare the SSPX to be in schism?
2: If I were to use one word, I would say decisive. This is Pope Leo acting towards this group in a way that no previous pope has done. Back in 1988, when the SSPX first ordained its own bishops, John Paul II did take the step of excommunicating the bishops who had been involved. But this goes a step further, because this is Leo saying, actually, the priests of the movement are also excommunicated, and then also any lay people who, it says, adhere to the schism, which is kind of a legal term. But essentially, this is drawing a line that other popes haven't drawn. We've seen, especially in the most recent papacies of Benedict XVI, and even under Francis, efforts to bring this group back into the fold. And that seems to be kind of no longer a primary interest of the Vatican. They say they've made their choice and it's time to move on.

0: So for non-Catholics who might not be familiar with words like excommunication and schism, what is the declaration going to mean for the SSPX's priests and the people who go to their churches?
1: Yeah, if I were to put it in very maybe like crude layman's terms, it's that their sacraments don't count. So their marriages are no longer considered valid if they're celebrated by an SSPX priest from now on. Confessions can't be heard, or at least they can hear them, but can't absolve sins, right? So all these things that are really central to Catholic life no longer have the church's stamp of approval. And in fact, they're saying that if lay people continue to participate in SSPX activities, then they are also no longer in good standing with the church. They're excommunicated. They're in schism.
0: What is the SSPX fighting for? You know, what is its vision of Catholicism?
1: It's essentially a pre-Vatican II vision. So I think a lot of people might be familiar with the fact that the Catholic Church in the 60s and 70s underwent a series of reforms that allowed the Mass to be celebrated not just in Latin, but in the vernacular. But there were also a number of other kind of openings to the wider world. So there was this idea that God is at work in other religions, that Christianity isn't the only way to have a relationship with God, right? That's legitimate. And the SSPX really rebelled against that. They still do not support those teachings. And in fact, while a lot of people would point to the Latin Mass as being kind of their primary thing that they're known for, even when the Vatican has offered them openings to celebrate the Latin Mass more widely, they've still refused. They've still insisted on holding firm in their rejection of all of those Vatican II openings. And that's been what stopped them from rejoining the Catholic Church, from being granted an official status many times over. The same kind of cycle has happened three or four times that I can think of.
0: And how big is the movement? I mean, how many priests and followers does the SSPX have?
1: They say that they have 700 priests and 600,000 members.
0: And compared to the rest of the Catholic Church, that's...
1: Which is like 1.6 billion or something, yeah.
0: Okay. Now, the media manager for SSPX, Marc-André Mabillard, told the Associated Press that, I'll give this quote, "This excommunication extended to the faithful is brutal. We certainly have our flaws, but our main flaw today is having a leader who doesn't want to communicate with us." So what should that tell us about the relationship between the SSPX and the Vatican as it stands?
1: That's an interesting quote. So is the leader he's referring to Pope Leo, or is it the SSPX's leadership?
0: That's what I took from the quote, is that he's talking about the Pope.
1: Yeah, so this is pretty typical of how the SSPX has been talking about its relationship with the Vatican. They continue to say that the Vatican is unwilling to dialogue with them. And I think it's fair to say that that's not exactly true. The Vatican offered them as recently as February of this year, they said structured theological dialogue that would be aimed at bringing the SSPX back into a regularized position with the Catholic Church. So giving them an official canonical status, a status in church law. And the SSPX refused to engage in that dialogue. So, you know, it's been offered to them and they continue to say no to it.
0: Were you surprised by this, I guess, line in the sand that Pope Leo has drawn?
1: I actually was, yeah. Some of my colleagues who I work with were not, but I was, because Pope Leo has been so insistent on church unity since the moment he was elected. And I thought that that would point to, you know, him being like his predecessors, continuing to kind of make concessions in the hopes of bringing SSPX back into communion with Rome. But really what he's shown is that his vision of unity means that we all have to be unified in our acceptance of Vatican II, and that there's no room within that unity and diversity even for people who, as Leo would say himself, are rowing backwards. He has this idea of unity as all of us rowing in the same direction in the boat. And some people will go faster and some people will go slower, but we need to all go in the same direction. And he's made clear where the boundaries of that are now.
0: Now, this isn't, as you mentioned, the first time the SSPX has appointed bishops and had them excommunicated. In 2009, Pope Benedict tried to bring some of them back into the fold and lifted the excommunication of their bishops. So knowing that there's been this sort of back and forth and these different ways of approaching it from different popes, where could this fight go from here?
1: I think that this really complicates any efforts now for SSPX to come back into the fold. They did make clear, the Vatican made clear this morning, that they will make any effort to allow lay people who want to leave SSPX and come back into full communion with the Catholic Church, that they're going to have the local nuncios, that's the papal representatives in each country, set up procedures for making that happen. So they want to make that as easy as possible. But, you know, lifting a declaration of schism and lifting an excommunication is something difficult. It can only be done by a pope or by a central Vatican office that approves it. And obviously, once you have the question of schisms thrown in on top of that, then it's really a question of how do we officially reconcile these theological differences between this group and what the Catholic Church says is necessary to be Catholic now.
0: Well, I really appreciate your time. Thank you so much, Colleen.
1: Thank you.
2: Colleen Dulley is the co-host of the podcast Inside the Vatican and the Vatican correspondent for America magazine. We reached her in Chicago.

0: Suzanne Wright was fast asleep at home in Leicester, England, when she was jolted awake by the nonstop buzzing of her phone. When she got up to check it, she found herself looking at video from the doorbell camera at her 87-year-old mother's house. Video of a group of frantic neighbors desperately trying to get inside.
1: Hello? Hello? What?
2: You need to come out, there's a fire.
1: A fire where?
2: In the back of your house. You need to come out now.
1: Right.
2: Quick.
0: That's Suzanne Wright talking to her mother's neighbors after they noticed the house was on fire. Stephen Smart is one of those neighbors. We reached him and Ms. Wright in Leicester.
3: Suzanne, when you woke up and saw and heard this knocking on your mother's door, did you immediately realize how serious things were?
1: I actually believed that neighbors or somebody was having a party and the guys were on the front in shorts messing about. And then almost immediately that was followed by Dean across the road saying, "You got to get out, there's a fire." And that was when realization hit. And I was in a state of shock. My husband jumped out of bed because he heard the word fire. Nobody was quite sure where the fire was. Obviously, they're at the front of the property.
3: Mm-hmm.
1: And the fire was going on at the back. So nobody knew whether it was in the house at that point or not.
3: Stephen, what about you? When and how did you know something was wrong?
4: Because it was about 10:30 at night. I was asleep and my wife seen like a glare out the blind out in the bedroom. And she looked out, thought, she didn't think it was the house on fire. She thought that something in the garden was on fire. And she just woke me up and I had a quick look. So I literally threw some shorts on. Some flip-flops on and ran out on the front.
3: And Suzanne, so you're realizing at this point that there's not a party or burglary going on. You're trying to get dressed and they're asking what, how to get in the house? Can you tell us what you did at that point?
1: I directed them to the key safe. They managed to get the keys and then I lost visual completely. I had audio and no visual. So I didn't know whether they'd gotten into the house or not at this point.
3: And what was that like? I mean, what went through your mind when suddenly
1: that was
3: now
1: awful,
3: you're...
1: awful, awful. And I was saying, have you got them? Have you got them? And somebody said yes. And I was blind to what was going on. My husband and I were by then in the car racing over. So it was Lisa, which is Stefan's wife. She was calling the fire service. She was, then she said, I think we might need an ambulance. And my reaction was, you're joking. Because at this point, I still didn't know how bad this fire was. And then my fear was, because I know my mum, she's an 87-year-old, extremely prudish, little tiny Irish lady. She's 4'10". And nobody has ever seen anything below her neck or anything above her ankles. And the thought of them waking her in bed had me really worried. I said, please, please make sure she's covered up. So the things I was saying were relatively trivial in the moment. And now in hindsight, I'm realizing what these amazing people were going through, how ridiculous that line was.
3: I'm sure they appreciate that you were flying blind at that point. Stephen, at what point did you decide that you had to go inside? And was there hesitation?

0: question.
1: I wasn't scared at all. I just knew I needed to get something to cover my face, to cover my mouth and my nose. I thought as soon as I can find something to put over my face, I was always going to go up there, whether somebody went up there first or I went up there first. It didn't really matter. I was always going to go up there and help. So,
0: how bad was the smoke?
1: Yeah, upstairs, it was, well, if you see the house now, you don't realise that there was a lot of smoke. If you see the walls, even just on the stairs, how bad the smoke was. But in the back bedroom, I thought she'd be in the back bedroom for some reason. I just went in the back bedroom. And no one was in there, and that room was literally full of smoke. And that's because the fire was coming from that way. And luckily, she was in the front bedroom.
0: And Stefan, what was her reaction when you woke her up?
1: She looked at me a bit strange. Obviously, nobody would want to be woken up by a stranger in your own house. So, but I know she can't hear very well. So, whether she could understand what I was saying or not, I'm not 100% sure. But all we did was, I probably did shout at her to say it's a fire and we need to get you out. But I gather that the room was starting to fill up with smoke anyway, so I gather in her own head that she knew there was a problem somewhere.
0: And Suzanne, how is your mother doing now and what state is the house in?
2: The house is absolutely shocking. Upstairs, the walls are very black, etc. But I still kind of thought, but this will be all right. It just needs washing and this will be all right. My mum is, she, after the event itself, didn't really remember. She doesn't remember the fire. She said, I don't even know how this happened. I don't even smoke. She's never smoked in her life, but she was so, all she could do was connect a fire with smoke.
0: Do we have any idea of how this fire started?
2: We don't. At this point, we still do not know. We know that there is no blame anywhere. There is, but they're trying to get to the bottom of it. My mum is extremely confused. She's staying at my house and she just keeps saying to me, so what time are you taking me home today? Now, she's been to see the house 3 times in the last week. She's been inside the house and it makes her very, very sad and in the garden, but only for a moment. And then it's forgotten. Mm-hmm. So in some ways, the Alzheimer's is a blessing right now.
0: Have you had a moment to wonder what might have happened if these neighbours had not and Stefan hadn't jumped into action?
2: The answer to that is my mummy wouldn't be here. And I know it doesn't take many lungs full of smoke, and that's it.
0: And Stefan,
2: you would just pass away.
0: Stefan, how does it feel to hear that?
1: It makes me feel sad. And I mean, I didn't do it for any publicity or anything. I've not done it for that. I've done it to save someone's life. We've been on other things, and it's not about that. It's as long as she's okay, and that's the main thing.
0: Well, I really,
2: you're making me cry.
0: Oh. It's this very emotional story for sure. And I really appreciate both of you taking the time to tell me what happened. And I'm really happy to hear, Suzanne, that your mum's okay.
2: Thank you very much. Thanks, Stefan.
1: Thank you.
2: I'll speak to you soon.
1: You will do. Bye.
2: Bye-bye. Bye-bye. Bye-bye.
3: Stefan Smart was one of the neighbors who ran into Suzanne Wright's mother's burning home as she guided the rescue through the doorbell camera. We reached them both in Leicester, England.

0: I'm finding framing to be increasingly difficult. It either feels really junky, or it's complicated, or it's expensive. And so in this video, I'm gonna be pulling out a bunch of art that I collected, that I thrifted, and I'm gonna be reframing those in thrifted frames, and I'm gonna show you my tips and techniques for getting an expensive, high-end look with minimal cost.
1: That's a YouTube guy named Andrew who has a channel called Reissued, and he is right. Framing art, whether it's a gorgeous photograph of two Shetland ponies wearing cardigans or some stupid junk that doesn't have Shetland ponies in it at all, is a challenge. It's so hard to find a decent frame. Most of them are ugly and uninteresting, or ugly and too interesting. But last weekend, while Andres Hurtado was visiting Seville, Spain, he stumbled upon a nice frame just leaning against a wall. That frame surrounded a painting that was pretty decent considering it had no Shetland ponies in it, but he really liked the frame, so he took it. Meanwhile, a family from Seville was having a terrible realization on their way to a beach vacation. They had accidentally left their extremely valuable painting leaning on a wall.

They had meant to take it with them, I assumed, to keep it safe, or they wanted to take it snorkeling. I don't know for sure. The point is, the painting was by Joaquin Sorolla, and it was worth around 150,000 euros. But by the time they got back, as you already know, due to the deft way I've unspooled this narrative, it was gone. Before long, Andres Hurtado knew what he had grabbed that day. He did some research on the painting and called an auction house. But before he could put it up for bids, he read the news and saw an article about the shocking theft of a Joaquin Sorolla painting in Seville. So he did the right thing. He called the police, explained that he had it, and that his heist had consisted of just, like, picking it up. Now the family is lounging in the sand with their painting or whatever, and Mr. Hurtado is out one cool frame because he revived the lost art of returning lost art. Here's Metric with Art of Doubt.

0: For the family of Maltese journalist Daphne Caruana Galizia, justice has been a long time coming. Ms. Caruana Galizia was murdered in a car bombing in 2017 after investigating and reporting on corruption among high-level business figures and government officials. And yesterday, the trial of Jorgen Fenech, the man accused of ordering her murder, finally began. Over the years, six other men have been prosecuted in connection with the murder. Five were convicted. One was given a pardon after he testified for the prosecution. Corinne Vella is Daphne Caruana Galizia's sister. She's been attending the trial. We reached her in Malta.
1: Corinne, after so many years, what was it like for you to sit in court yesterday and see Jorgen Fenech finally stand trial for ordering your sister's murder?
2: Well, it was pretty much like many of the other days I've been there because it's been so many years. But yes, it is a tremendous relief to actually be there and see an impaneled jury and the trial finally underway, because it's been such a long time and there have been so many mishaps, so many delays. It's such a relief to see it happening. You know, delayed justice is always a problem. Seeing the trial is a great relief.
1: In speaking of relief, then we do know that five men have already been convicted for the car bombing that killed your sister. Can you explain why it's so important for you to see Mr. Fenech in particular face justice?
2: Well, he is the man that we believe commissioned and paid for Daphne's murder. The men who have been convicted were three hitmen and two bomb suppliers. They're people Daphne never knew. But Mr. Fenech was involved in major projects in Malta, and she was on the trail of those projects. So we believe this is the reason that he had her killed.
1: Because he is one of Malta's wealthiest businessmen. So maybe could you expand a bit on that? Remind us, please, why, according to the prosecution, did he allegedly want to have your sister killed?
2: Well, the prosecution is currently laying out its case. But what we do know is Mr. Fenech was involved in public-private projects. He had close links to government. He had a lot staked on a particular project, you know, his reputation, business interests, and so on. And Daphne was on the trail of this major project, and she, along the way, she discovered this company called 17 Black. She published a cryptic post about it without mentioning any names of owners and so on. But obviously, at that point, Mr. Fenech must have realized she had discovered something and was possibly on his trail. And of course, he being at the center of everything he's involved in would have known much better than she was just how close she was to getting to the truth.
1: And on day one of his trial, in terms of your sister's murder, I understand the jury heard about a meeting and an offer of cash. Can you tell us anything about those allegations?
2: The middleman in the murder, someone who's a state witness, what he has said is that he was asked by Mr. Fenech to meet Mr. Fenech at a restaurant called Blue Elephant, which is in the hotel which Fenech's family operates. And that's where he asked this man to organize the crime. And the asking price apparently was 150,000 euros. And that was to be divided between three men who are now convicted of being the hitman in Daphne's murder.
1: Okay, now we should obviously point out to our listeners that Mr. Fenech has not been found guilty yet. This has not been, these allegations have not been proven in court.
2: He has pleaded not guilty,
1: And he's yet to present his defense. As we know, the prosecution is laying out its case first. But his legal team has also argued that the extensive publicity around the case has jeopardized his right to a fair trial. Now, given Malta's small size and the attention that your sister's case has received, do you think it's possible for a jury to weigh the facts impartially?
2: Well, there have been other jury trials before, and they have succeeded. I mean, Daphne's case was high profile by definition. And of course, you know, that does create issues of, you know, objectivity and so on. But jurors are questioned before they are impaneled. And there is a process by which they are filtered out for any possible conflicts of interest, any possible biases. And that includes, incidentally, biases against the victim herself. Because remember, Daphne was very high profile and there was

0: this terrible campaign to dehumanize and delegitimize her. So you see, that is also important for the victim in this case.
1: Why was your sister so willing to take the risks that she did in order to report on corruption among the most wealthy and powerful in Malta?
0: She would say something, consistently, you have to document what's happening. I mean, she did not set out to say, okay, I know what I'll do. I'll go and investigate corruption. It is something that came her way because of the work she was already doing. I mean, her beat was local politics. And by following local politics, you know, who's in power, who's not, who's getting which ministry, who's got connections to whom, that kind of thing, she found she was on the trail of massive corruption. And, you know, that led her into discovering massive crime. And she wrote assiduously about that, consistently, you know, joining the dots across multiple storylines. You know, stories get pushed aside, but she wasn't working like that. She was actually joining the dots across a whole network, reporting on different storylines, but they were always converging in the same place. Mm. And this massive power station project was one of her biggest stories yet.
1: But she wasn't willing to look away. I mean, she kept going.
0: No, she wasn't. She kept going, yes. She did keep going. But that's the way she worked. You know, if she was onto a story, she did keep going. Nothing was going to stop her.
1: Do you think her reporting and her murder have led to lasting change in Malta, or will lead to some kind of lasting change?
0: That is what we hoped. But so many years later, we are still waiting for changes. We see a lot of problems, but I work for a foundation that was set up in Daphne's name, and it works on anti-corruption. It is incredibly difficult to even get recognition that there is a problem.
1: On a personal note, what will this trial, regardless of its outcome, mean for you and your family, you know, who have fought for justice for your sister for so long?
0: The trial's outcome is a big part of what it will mean to us. Because securing a conviction is really, really important. It has been very difficult to sit in silence for so many years, not be able to say what I really think. So not anything less than a conviction would be really disturbing, because it would mean that the state is not able to contain that crime.
1: I really appreciate your time today. Thank you so much.
0: Well, thanks for calling.
2: Corinne Vella is the sister of murdered Maltese journalist Daphne Caruana Galizia. We reached her in Malta.

0: Last month, the Church of England issued a formal apology for its role in forced adoptions. The practice of coercing unmarried women into giving up their children went on in the UK for decades. Vic Fielder's mother was one of those women, and Ms. Fielder has long been an advocate for those affected. She shared her reaction to the church's apology with Neil in June.
1: Vic, what did that apology, those words, give you today?
2: Unfortunately, very little. It barely refers to adoptees. It only really speaks about mother and baby homes, when mother and baby homes were only a part of the whole Christian adoption machine. They don't mention the role of the clergy. It's weak. They could have said so much more.
1: Were you surprised that they didn't say what you wanted and what others wanted and needed them to say, or were you bracing for something that fell short?
2: I was bracing for something that fell short because they didn't engage with survivor groups. Mm. Oh, I'm much more hopeful about what will come from the government. I think that the government have commissioned inquiries, and they've taken a lot of evidence in the last particular Education Select Committee. Really did take on board the survivors' testimonies.
0: Well, today that official apology from the government arrived at last, delivered by Prime Minister Keir Starmer in the House of Commons.
3: Mr. Speaker, many were made to feel ashamed, and that came through very, very powerfully in the discussions I had this morning. Silenced and unworthy of care or dignity. Children grew up believing that they were unwanted. Young mothers were told that

0: they were immoral, and that their babies would be better off without them. And again, as they told me this morning, that lasts a lifetime and has a huge impact. Anne Lloyd Keane, here in the gallery, and of course formerly of this house, described to the Education Committee how she was stitched without anaesthetic and said, and I quote, that she was told, "You will remember the pain because you've been a bad girl." Mr. Speaker, many of those harmed in this way feel a gut-wrenching sense of shame, and Anne and others have said that stayed with her and that she still feels it today. And I know that this apology will not be able to lift that completely. It will help a little, I hope, but it won't lift it completely. And today I say to Anne, to everyone here in the gallery with us, to all those impacted and affected, wherever they are in the country, and there are many, many thousands of them, including some who still have not been able to speak about what happened to them to this day. And I hope that this statement, this apology, perhaps gives some of them the confidence to speak about what happened to them, because it will help in a small way. But I say this, the shame is not yours. The shame was never yours. The shame is ours. And I say that on behalf of the whole country. I say it to every single person impacted. We are deeply and profoundly sorry. We see you, we hear you, and we are truly sorry. I commend this statement to the House, Mr. Speaker.
1: UK Prime Minister Keir Starmer speaking in the House of Commons in London today.

0: Whatever comes of Alberta's proposal for a pipeline to the West Coast, one thing was made very clear today. Tankers will remain banned off BC's North Coast. The future of that ban has been a major concern in BC since Alberta and Ottawa signed a memorandum of understanding in the fall, paving the way for a new pipeline. Standing alongside BC Premier David Eby this morning, Prime Minister Mark Carney reaffirmed the North Coast tanker ban, which undercuts any potential pipeline project in that region. The commitment is part of a new multi-billion dollar resource projects deal between Ottawa and BC. Here's some of what Mr. Carney and Mr. Eby told reporters this morning for the record.
1: I'll refer back to the Premier's comments, which recognize the constitutional arrangements in Canada, which recognize a good faith undertaking, but also which recognize a series of expectations around any proposed pipeline, the tanker ban remaining in place, proceeding with carbon capture associated or other emission reduction measures associated with that, and full partnership and consultations partnership over time with First Nations, so Section 35 equivalent partnership, all positions that the Government of Canada support and has supported from the start, but the Premier may wish to add.
2: Thank you. I want to reflect on the fact that the federal government was under no obligation to sit down with us to talk about the pipeline. This is an area of federal responsibility under the law. We learned this the hard way on the last pipeline. And so the decision to sit down with us, to hear British Columbia's concerns, and to ensure that as best as possible, we found a path forward on British Columbia's interests while respecting our North Coast was, in my opinion, a sign of leadership and a commitment to collaborative federalism to Canada that works. The position of British Columbia has been very clear. There is no way that we see a new bitumen pipeline going through the north of the province, the removal of the tanker ban, and the compromising of multi-billion dollars of private sector projects. The fact that that tanker ban is uplifted, respected, and committed to

0: again by the federal government in this agreement is a significant win for British Columbia. We have anxiety about the impact of any new pipeline project, period, on British Columbia's coast, which is why in this agreement there are very clear safeguards in place around spill protection, around British Columbia's participation. We know our legal position, we understand it, and we commit in this document to engaging when and if a pipeline proposal comes forward in good faith if these commitments are adhered to, and that is what this agreement is about.
1: For the record, that was BC Premier David Eby, and before him, Prime Minister Mark Carney, speaking to reporters this morning ahead of today's update on Alberta's pipeline proposal.

0: Some people look at an empty field and just see an empty field, bleak, uninspiring. But Kenny Chaplin sees possibility and a chance at glory. In 2001, Mr. Chaplin pulled off a feat that was impressive athletically and environmentally. He planted over 15,000 trees in Saskatchewan in 24 hours and set a Guinness World Record along the way. Then for 20 years, Mr. Chaplin was out of the woods, figuratively speaking, until another Canadian came along and planted just over 23,000 trees in 24 hours in Alberta in 2021. So this week, Kenny Chaplin arrived at an empty field near Buena Vista, Saskatchewan, with thousands of jack pine seedlings to reclaim his title. We reached him in Regina.
1: Kenny, how many jack pines were you attempting to plant to break the record?
2: I was attempting to plant 24,000 jack pine seedlings.
1: And how many did you manage?
2: I managed just under 17,000. I think the count was 16,926 or 62, something like that.
1: Gosh, so that's a lot of trees, but not quite the record you were going for. What stopped you from getting to that point?
2: I'm 56 years old. Maybe I can blame it on that. I'm not sure. You know, I'm closer to 60 than 50, but I just actually planned to plant the trees the way a tree planter thinks, which is in a linear fashion, straight ahead. And you usually space about 5 to 6 feet apart, sometimes 8 feet apart when you're planting on a clear cut. And the uniqueness of this situation was that it's a community forest. And the concept was to create more of a forest-like look to it. So I wasn't restricted to planting in a linear, straight-ahead fashion, but I could plant the trees, you know, a foot apart, 6 inches apart, 2 feet apart, and make it more random and organic.
1: Doing it that way then, does that slow you down or actually makes it go faster? Just for those of us who are not experts in tree planting.
2: It made me go faster, but it wasn't really the concept in my head when we started.
1: On June
2: 30th. Yeah, so I was getting behind. I actually started, and within the first hour, I think I was at like 900 trees an hour. And I was like, well, I got to speed this up somehow. And so I changed out the tree planting bags that I was wearing because the ones I had on were sitting on my hips. And it was actually what I think was detrimental because in the end, my body gave out because my back was so sore. The sacrum on the back was so tired out. And I think it was because that initial couple hours where I had these bags on without shoulder straps. And so I switched over to a set of bags with shoulder straps. I was still going every 6, 7, 8 feet. And then my brother and a friend of mine just said, Kenny, there's no density requirements here. Like, you don't have to put them 6, 8 feet apart. We can put them closer and closer and closer. And once I took off the bags and realized the spacing was much easier, I started hitting like 1,050, 1,100 trees.
1: But I guess you're saying that adjustment came a little bit too late because you already had the pain and you're already behind.
2: Yes. I was a little bit behind. The pain was there now. It had set in. And by 2:30 in the morning, I was like a walking zombie. I just mentally and physically, I could hardly.
1: Still 900 trees an hour. That's nothing to sneeze at.
2: Thank you. Yeah. Oh, no. No, it isn't.
1: I understand there were folks from the community that were there to cheer you on and help you a bit. What were they doing?

0: help out.
1: That was incredible to see. They would have this ongoing, go for it, keep going, keep going. That's really well done. Keep going, Kenny. Do you need anything? Do you need water? Do you need anything to eat? It was an outpouring of support that I wasn't expecting. You know, it became an event. Like, the original intention was my brother and I. That was the narrative. It was just the two of us out there, but it would have failed miserably if it was just the two.

0: was meant everything. Mm. Meant everything.
1: That's lovely. That's lovely. I mean, I think a lot of people are probably wondering if you're going to try again at the record.
0: No. No. It you know, in hindsight now, it means more to me of what we've accomplished with this community than the record does. The record's kind of an individual, yeah, rah, rah. But what we've done here is more of a community thing.
1: Yeah, what is it about tree planting on this level with or without a record? And if you're not going to go for it again, but you do want to obviously go back and finish what you started, what is it about tree planting at this level that makes it so rewarding?
0: Well, I think mentally, I think in my soul, it means a lot to me to be planting trees. Like, I've planted almost 3 million in my life.
1: Wow.
0: And we all know it's good for the environment. We all know it's in theory good for the logging industry. They need to replenish their clear cuts. I physically feel like I'm 20 years old, and that is because of tree planting. It, you know, nothing taxes your body and your mental stability or mental clarity like tree planting does. You're out in a clear cut by yourself all day to actually be quiet and sit with yourself and sit with your thoughts. So I come back physically fit. I come back in my head, you know, very clear and clear on where I'm going. And I come back financially better off, certainly, than I started.
1: The forest you planted near Prince Albert for your 2001 record, what's it looking like right now?
0: Oh, I enjoy going to see it. I go every year once or twice. That just chokes me up to see it. It's 20 to 25 feet tall, all the trees, and it's just off the highway. And so it's an easy, you know, drop in. But to walk through it, hey, there's something magical about walking through any forest, but to walk through a forest that you know exists because of your hands is really significant. I go there and I just spend some time every year.
1: Well, I really appreciate you telling us all about it. Thanks so much.
0: I appreciate your time and thank you.
2: Kenny Chaplin attempted to set a new Guinness World Record for most trees planted in 24 hours. He's in Regina. We're now at the end of As It Happens, the Midnight Edition. Coming up next on CBC Radio 1, the news.
1: As It Happens, the Midnight Edition will be back again for you tomorrow. I'm Karina Roman. Thanks for listening.
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3: From CBC News, The World This Hour, I'm Mike Miles. The work is starting to get a pipeline built to Canada's west coast. Alberta's officially presented its proposal, first outlined last year, to the Federal Major Projects Office. Stephanie Cram has details.
4: Beneath our feet here in Alberta, we stand on oil reserves valued at more than $9 trillion.
5: Alberta and Ottawa are proposing a pipeline to ship those oil reserves to BC's west coast.
4: This is transformational wealth, an opportunity neither Canada nor Alberta can afford to leave unrealized.
5: Prime Minister Mark Carney says the route the pipeline will take is one that is already set.
6: Through the Trans Mountain Corridor to our Pacific coast, the gateway to the world's fastest growing markets.
5: Richard Masson, an Alberta energy consultant, says the decision to run the pipeline along the Trans Mountain Corridor is a wise financial decision.
7: Once oil is on a tanker, the difference between Vancouver or Prince Rupert going to Asia is probably a few cents.
5: The Prime Minister says the proposal has been recommended to the Major Projects Office. They have until October 1st to decide if it is of national interest. Stephanie Cram, CBC News, Edmonton.
3: Hours before that announcement came a multi-billion-dollar deal between the federal government and British Columbia

0: promising to bolster environmental protections ahead of that Alberta pipeline and upholding a ban on oil tankers off BC's north coast. Premier David Eby.
1: There is no way that we see a new bitumen pipeline going through the north of the province. The fact that that tanker ban is uplifted, respected, and committed to again by the federal government in this agreement is a significant win for British Columbia.
0: The deal comes with new funding for mining, lumber, and clean energy projects. Philippines President Ferdinand Marcos Jr. met with Prime Minister Mark Carney in Vancouver Thursday. As Liam Britton reports, some in the local Filipino community are urging caution over human rights concerns.
2: Carney announced new agreements with the Philippines on trade, energy, defense, and tourism.
3: We have a prospect of tripling our bilateral trade, both directions, by 2035. Great opportunities for our business.
2: There are over 1 million Canadians of Filipino descent.
4: We are condemning this visit.
2: And Milo Canlas of BayanBC is not among those welcoming Marcos Jr. That group accuses his government of, quote, subservience to foreign powers like Canada, plus corruption and worsening human rights issues.
4: Canada says it stands for human rights and peace, but yet they are forming agreements with a regime that is notorious for human rights and labor violations.
2: Consul General of the Philippines in Vancouver, Gina Hamarolin, argues the government is promoting welfare of Filipinos at home and abroad.
5: So what the press is doing is all for the benefit of the Filipinos. That's all I can say.
2: Carney is expected to visit the Philippines capital, Manila, in November. The two nations are aiming for a free trade deal by year's end. Liam Britton, CBC News, Vancouver.
0: BC nurses are officially on strike. Union members are no longer performing non-nursing duties as contract talks remain stalled. Shivani Joshi reports.
6: This has to serve as a wake-up call.
7: BC nurses have begun the first phase of job action after serving a 72-hour strike notice earlier this week. Nurses are no longer performing non-nursing duties, including tasks like cleaning, portering, or stocking supplies. Adrian Gear is the BC Nurses Union president.
6: It's already difficult enough being a patient and accessing care in British Columbia. This is designed to apply pressure on the employer.
7: The union is also restricting overtime while maintaining essential services. Gear warns further action, including withdrawing labor, could follow if negotiations don't progress. The union says chronic staffing shortages and nurse retention remain some of the top unaddressed issues. Meanwhile, the Health Employers Association of BC tells CBC News it has agreed to return to the bargaining table as early as next week. Shivani Joshi, CBC News, Vancouver.
0: And that is The World This Hour. For CBC News, I'm Mike Miles.

0: Hi, I'm Saroja Coelho. You're listening to CBC Radio 1. And now, from the Public Radio Exchange, we bring you The World, a news magazine program featuring stories and music from around the globe.
1: As Russian missiles rain down on Kyiv, residents of Ukraine's capital mourn the casualties and carry on.
2: It's not breaking Ukrainians, it's making us more determined to continue fighting.
1: I'm Marco Werman. Also, after 4 years of war, we ask what's next for Russian President Vladimir Putin and what he calls the special military operation.
3: Everybody wants it over. However, everybody understands that it's going to be Putin's decision.
1: Plus, during the World Cup, selling official merch is big business. It also feeds a big demand for knockoffs because
4: the official stores are very overpriced.
1: And Filipino Americans find their groove and their heritage with a new take on their parents' music. All that and more today here on The World. It was dark when the missiles began to fall on Kyiv. Russian forces started firing on the city in waves last night. It continued into the early morning. The attack destroyed several residential buildings and forced thousands of people to take shelter in the city's subway system. Anastasia Zharska witnessed the missiles fall at 4 this morning. Speaking to the Kyiv Independent newspaper, she said, "It's like a lottery every time. You sit there and wonder, will it happen today or not? And when the missile hits somewhere else, you think it seems like today, luck is on your side, but someone else

0: Not so lucky. Now at least 20 people are dead, adding to what is already the deadliest spring since the Russian invasion 4+ years ago began. Maya Mihaluk lives in Kyiv. Maya, how are you doing today?
1: I don't even know how to answer that question. I guess I should say good, all things considered. Good in Ukraine means alive. Everybody is exhausted, sleep deprived, but the main thing is we're alive and a new day continues.
0: Indeed. Well, can you tell me about what you were feeling and thinking as these waves of missiles were falling on Kyiv last night?
1: Well, I cannot say this is anything new to us. Unfortunately, it has been our reality pretty much, well, if not daily, at least weekly. We get hit pretty hard by massive missile and drone attacks. So it continues to be scary, no matter how many times you've heard this. And this last night, every region of Kyiv was hit.
0: Your family, your friends, are they all okay this morning?
1: Yes, all our family, our friends are okay. Some have lost windows in their homes, but at least everybody is alive. That's the main thing.
0: I mentioned earlier, Maya, the residential buildings around Kyiv. Can you tell us a bit more about what has been hit and where and what the city looks like right now?
1: Well, Kyiv is a big city, so I don't want you to imagine the whole city in ruins, but right. With a massive attack like we had, more than 500 drones, 74 ballistic missiles. I think at least 20 high-rise buildings were hit in different regions. Also, one of the ambulance points, one of the, I guess, ER, one of those locations was also hit. So the rescue was ongoing under the rubbles of multiple buildings. Yeah. Not much hope that you'll get anybody alive, but the rescue is continuing. There are some kids also missing.
0: What was the feeling and mood in Kyiv this morning as people started to really see the impact of what happened last night?
1: Well, Marco, like I said, it's nothing new to us. If anything, people just get up and they go to work, go to coffee places to get their cup of coffee and just keep going. There's definitely, there's tiredness, but there is no desperation. It's not breaking Ukrainians. It's making us more determined to continue fighting.
0: Yeah, I mean, what you say about, you know, this is kind of, we're used to this. I've been seeing videos of Kyiv from last night with smoke billowing across parts of the skyline. And in the foreground, a slow crawl of commuters in traffic on their way to work.
1: Yeah.
0: It's pretty remarkable. Are there efforts to rebuild anything despite the ongoing conflict?
1: Oh, yeah, of course, everything. That's the thing with Ukrainians over these years. We're not living in the rubble. We just get together like ants or bees, and we rebuild, and we just get angrier and more determined to keep fighting. And of course, Putin is also angrier right now because Ukraine is doing a pretty successful job of doing missile strikes and hitting the oil refineries. That is probably also contributing to the viciousness. But on the other hand, we cannot say it's retaliation because they're doing it routinely. They're doing it every 9-10 days. As soon as their missiles are out of the missile factory, they're hitting us. So even if they frame it as retaliation, it's not necessarily the case.
0: Yeah, we'll be talking about what's going on in Russia a little later in the show. I have to say, Maya, it's not impossible to imagine more nights with strikes of this kind on Kyiv. You've got young people around you too, a young girl, a newborn grandson. Despite, as you described it, the odd normalcy of all this, how do you prepare them and yourself for more nights like these?
1: With kids, our granddaughter was born 3 weeks into the big invasion. And the first few years, she was not very much aware what was happening. We were trying to protect her with not showing our reaction, not showing any fear. But now she's 4.5. And of course, she's aware. She's aware of the explosions and the sound of air raid would get on anybody's nerves. So we see more insecurity, more fear creeping into her with all this, and that is heartbreaking. Our newborn grandson, he's just 2 months, so he's at that stage where he's not so much aware of.

0: But for us as adults who are, you know, protecting them, it is, for me as a grandmother, it's heartbreaking to see the kind of world they arrived in and how broken and how dangerous it is. And I think just for parents, it's overwhelming sense of how do we protect them in a situation where you cannot control this.
1: Maya Mikhailuk is a resident of Kyiv. We reached her today following Russian missile strikes on the city last night. Maya, to you and yours, you take good care. Thank you very much.
0: Thank you. Thank you, Marco. Thank you.
1: As we just heard from Maya, not everyone is convinced it's fair to call last night's attacks on Kyiv retaliatory, but that's what Russian officials say they were, retaliation specifically for Ukrainian strikes on Russia's oil facilities. The Kremlin has long downplayed the effectiveness of Ukraine's long-range drone campaign, but this week as photos and videos of long lines at Russian filling stations circulated on social media, President Vladimir Putin publicly acknowledged that the strikes are creating problems and a certain shortage.
2: Интересах отечественных потребителей временно введен полный запрет на экспорт бензина и авиакеросина.
1: He said the Kremlin is considering a full ban on exports of diesel. It seemed like a turning point, so we reached out to Nina Khrushcheva, who is in Russia. She's a professor of international affairs at the New School in New York and the great-granddaughter of Soviet leader Nikita Khrushchev.
3: I wouldn't just imagine that this is the end for Putin and Russia is losing the war. Putin says that all the goals are going to be achieved, and so people would just have to be patient. In fact, probably he's more even confident that he was correct in doing that. As for the Russians, that was never really popular. It's basically an army of soldiers of fortune. I mean, they tried a bit of a mobilization and it didn't work out, and so people have paid money to go into the war. So everybody wants it over. However, everybody understands that that being Putin's decision to start it, it's going to be Putin's decision unless something goes horribly wrong to end it. But we just heard from German Greif, who is the chair of the Sberbank, the largest, most important bank in Russia, who said that everybody in Russia every moment thinks about the end of the war. So that we're hearing more and more from his entourage, from Putin's entourage, that the war really needs to be done soon enough.
1: I wonder about that confidence you mentioned as we see what's happening with the fuel shortages and the economy in general in Russia. How widespread are those fuel shortages now? What have you actually seen?
3: They're widespread. I mean, in the morning, even at 5, at 6 in the morning, probably the shortest line would be half an hour, and sometimes it would be 2 hours wait. If that goes into the fall, I think we are going to see probably more unrest, more disillusionment, probably much greater pressure on the Kremlin to start trying to end the war.
1: At this point, though, I mean, does it suggest that the war is affecting the daily life of pretty much every resident of Russia?
3: Absolutely. And it has been going on with the not just only the oil refineries they're targeting, actually. Many more people are dying. People in Moscow region are dying, which is very new because on the border with Ukraine, a lot of people have been dying from Ukrainian strikes. But now it's much deeper into Russia. So yes, the war has come deeply into the country. And there's elections, the municipal and parliamentary elections are happening in September. And so the Kremlin is very eager to make sure that the problem really doesn't become like a snowball and people are get deeply disillusioned before September, because then the Kremlin may be in trouble.
1: I'm wondering, Nina, how we know that people from Moscow are dying. Are there videos?
3: No, we know it from the news. I mean, there was a few days ago, there was a 6-month-old child died in the Moscow suburbs. They are dying in Russia as well from Ukrainian strikes. And so for Putin, that is even more confirmation that he was right to start the war, because it's Western weapons that are hitting the Russians. And so in this sense, Putin actually has better propaganda than it was before.
1: We hear a lot about stalemates in this war, but not much about whether Putin still has a checkmate that he can turn to. Does he still have meaningful strategic choices at this moment?
3: I don't think Putin has much choice than to ultimately end it. My fear is the more you push him into negotiations, the more he escalates. And it's unclear what kind of escalation, but we saw it last night in Kyiv. And

0: that kind of escalation may continue.
1: If that is a reality on the ground, what does success look like for Putin politically?
0: He says Donbass, the Donbass region is very important, but what is in that? And actually, you hear this question in Russia quite often now, what is in this Donbass land that is buried there that is so important for another hundreds of thousands of soldiers to be killed to get there?
1: Well, you mentioned earlier the commentator who said that many Russians are hoping the war ends soon. Is anyone surrounding Putin able to make even a symbolic effort to challenge him on this?
0: Nobody has challenged him, and they probably after 4.5 years, they challenge even less because the security apparatus, what I call the collective KGB, in this 4.5 years have been incredibly strong. And so everybody's afraid to challenge him because arrests can come at any moment to anybody.
1: If we think back to 4+ years ago before this war began, what sort of changes have you seen in Russian society? What has shifted?
0: Now, economy is not doing well. The lifestyle is much lower than it used to be. There is logistic problems. There is traveling problems. There is airports are being attacked by Ukrainian drones every day. So they're being closed. All airports in Russia now at least have once a night the danger to be closed. So things have changed. I mean, Russia, it was reasonably rich, well-to-do country before the war. Now it's a country that is trying to overcome the war and hopefully will not get destroyed completely.
1: I was going to ask you a basic question. Are Russians less supportive or more supportive of the war? But maybe the question ought to be, are they more or less willing today than 4 years ago to voice their opinion about the war?
0: They were never supportive of the war. It's still unclear where the Russians are willing to go en masse to protest in the streets and the squares because the security apparatus really got very, very strengthened during this 4.5 years. And it is very scary because they may be ready to shoot if they're really mass protests in the streets.
1: What does all this mean for nationalist sentiment in Russian society? Has it increased or made it less attractive?
0: Even the very Kremlin-connected poll started showing that Putin's reputation is going down. And the more they not acknowledge the problems, actually the more reputation is going down. And that's why this fuel crisis is important, because if the officials do not start telling the truth, what people see at the gas stations, then it is possible that by the fall, this kind of discontent may turn into something much more dangerous to the Kremlin, much more public to the Kremlin. In my time, this is the most dramatic moment.
1: Nina Khrushcheva is a professor of international affairs at the New School in New York. She spoke to us today from Russia. You're with The World.

0: This is The World. I'm Marco Werman. Mexico is on a roll at the World Cup. The team has advanced the round of 16, beating Ecuador 2-0. It is the country's first knockout stage win in 40 years. It's stories like these that help FIFA and its sponsors sell billions of dollars worth of merchandise. But official gear can be expensive, so counterfeit soccer gear is booming globally, and authorities are cracking down on both sides of the Atlantic. From Mexico City and Barcelona, the world's TV's Isaiah and Jerry Haddon bring us this report.
1: After Mexico won its first three games, green became the unofficial uniform of Mexico City. Actually, Mexico's jersey is the world's best-selling national team shirt, according to Adidas. But when I ask fans where they

0: they got theirs, many point to the same place.
1: De Tepito, 100% Tepito.
2: Ah, creo que de Tepito.
3: De Tepito.
0: Tepito is Mexico City's legendary Barrio Bravo, a defiant neighborhood where the market runs on bargains, bootlegs, and just about every knockoff product imaginable. And these days, the hottest item is fake soccer jerseys.
4: ¿Qué precio tiene la de la selección?
5: Esta manga larga, 400.
4: 400.
5: Y manga corta, 350. Es como...
0: One vendor offers a Mexico jersey for 350 pesos, about $17. She calls it a clone, a near-perfect copy of the original. Vendors here sell two versions, this higher-quality clone and a cheaper version known as the Chinese one. That one is about $12. The official one is over $100.
6: O sea, es una cantidad excesiva, ¿no? Así como es el país, o sea,
7: nadie puede pagar eso.
0: It's excessive, says Javier Conde, a shopper in Tepito. Who can pay for that? It's a week's minimum wage in Mexico.
8: Nosotros ayudamos al pueblo mexicano, más que nada, ¿no?
0: Sí, we help ordinary Mexicans, says the vendor. Most buyers know the jerseys are not official, but for them, the alternative is not buying one at all. Mexican authorities are trying to stop that trade. In April, officials raided Tepito. They found four sophisticated warehouses with reinforced doors, security cameras, and industrial elevators. Officials seized about 80,000 counterfeit items worth nearly $1 million.
9: Está relacionado con defender marcas que se encuentran relacionadas con la Copa Mundial de Fútbol de la FIFA.
0: Santiago Nieto, head of Mexico's Industrial Property Agency, said the raids are meant to protect brands including FIFA, Adidas, and Nike. After a legal process, the merchandise is destroyed. But the crackdown is not just about the World Cup. Mexico is facing pressure from the U.S. over intellectual property enforcement that's ahead of a review of the North American Free Trade Agreement, or USMCA. And Tepito has long appeared in U.S. complaints about trademark counterfeiting. So the World Cup is giving the Mexican government an incentive to show they are taking enforcement seriously. Still, the jerseys keep finding their way back to shoppers.
10: Hola, Nieve.
0: Not only in Tepito, but in markets and street stalls across the city.
11: Se supone que somos anfitriones y pues el mundial no es para todo tipo de gente, ya es como más.
0: We are supposed to be the host, says Rafael Villa, but the World Cup isn't for everyone. At least, he says, a cheap jersey lets him be part of the celebration. For the world, I'm Tibisa Isea in Mexico City.
12: And I'm Jerry Haddon in downtown Barcelona. If you think $100 is a lot for a soccer shirt in Mexico, let's pop into an official Football Club Barcelona store for some comparative shopping.
13: Pedri's going for about $130. Lamine Yamal over $200 for the t-shirt. Crazy prices.
12: Crazy, but for a lot of Europeans, worth it. Alexander, a young tourist from Poland, is just leaving the Barca store with an official jersey of his countryman, Robert Lewandowski. Its price, $211. Alexander, who's here on vacation with four friends, says for him, authenticity is everything.
14: I personally think that the official stores are very overpriced, but if someone is a big fan of the club, then it's definitely not to waste money and it's worth it for a fan of the club. But if someone doesn't really care if it's original or not, then the shirts on the streets aren't really that bad.
12: The shirts on the street here go for around $25, like in the Tepito market in Mexico. But unlike in Tepito, these days in Barcelona, finding the street sellers is next to impossible because the police are cracking down.
13: On just about every single major square here in Barcelona, there are the local police parked on their motorcycles. Just hanging out, keeping an eye on things. And that's all they need to do to keep the illegal sellers away.
12: But this is cat and mouse. The moment the police leave, the sidewalk sellers will be back. So authorities have been going after the supply chains.
15: Han incautado más de 66,000 camisetas de fútbol falsificadas de las selecciones y clubes que están
12: Spanish police recently raided warehouses in 50

0: 14 cities, seizing 66,000 fake World Cup soccer jerseys worth millions of dollars. This was welcome news to Gerard Guillou. He's the director of the Spanish Association for the Protection of Trademarks. It represents big sportswear makers like Nike, Puma, Adidas, and others.
1: Golpe brutal a la economía. Y en Europa, según los últimos datos también de la WIPO, solo en tres sectores...
0: The counterfeit clothing market really undermines the economy, Guillou says, Spain's and all of Europe's. Anytime the police can put a dent in the illicit business, his clients win. But there is something, Guillou says, they are not happy about.
1: Es uno de los grandes despropósitos de la normativa actual. Hoy en día muchas marcas...
0: It's absolutely absurd, he says, but Spanish law says that the same brands that are the victims of these crimes are obliged to pay for the storage of the fake clothes seized by police. The legal reasoning? Since the big brands have so much to gain by seeing the counterfeiters prosecuted, they ought to help cover the pre-trial costs. The police say someone needs to help. They have run out of room in their precincts. Instead of evidence rooms, they need evidence warehouses. One thing Guillou and the police do agree on, consumers themselves are part of the problem.
2: Cuando éramos pequeños, pues teníamos una equipación de fútbol nos duraba pues 10, 11 años.
0: Spanish National Policeman José Luis Gómez was involved in the recent raids. He says, when you were a kid, you had one soccer jersey. You wore it till you outgrew it. Today, he told Spanish Radio Cope, young people want the German shirt and the Spanish and the English one. Soccer shirts have become so popular. They're at the center of this summer's coolest fashion trend. It's called Blokecore. Soccer shirt up top, shorts down below.
3: With the temperatures rising, the jorts and jersey combo is a staple. Especially with the 2026 World Cup being this summer, it's kind of a no-brainer as to why Blokecore will be trending. And I feel like
0: this is a guy named Shaquille Winter hawking it on Instagram. Never mind that to the untrained eye, Blokecore looks basically like laundry basket casual. It is all over the internet, as are the cheap counterfeit shirts whose sales, like in Mexico, are booming during this World Cup. For The World, I'm Cherry Haddon, Barcelona.

0: This is The World. I'm Marco Werman. New Caledonia, the French territory in the Pacific, is once again at a political crossroads. Recent elections there have underscored the deep divide between voters who support independence versus those who want to remain part of France. The latest ballot delivered no clear majority, so the territory remains sharply polarized after years of contested referendums, including a violent uprising in 2024.
1: It was quite extraordinary, really, the uprising.
0: David Small follows politics in New Caledonia. He's a senior lecturer at the University of Canterbury in New Zealand and visited the territory last year right after that uprising.
1: It wasn't like the independence movement decided, okay, now we're going to move into some more physically disruptive things and we'll set up barricades and burn cars and burn tires and smash buildings and so on. It really was a spontaneous uprising.
0: David joined us today from Christchurch, New Zealand, to put this week's election results in context and started by describing the difference between the indigenous Kanak people and settlers.
1: The indigenous Kanak people are Melanesian and their origins date back thousands of years. The islands were colonized by France in 1853 as a penal colony and then for mining and for settlement. And since the post-Second World War period, Kanak people were finally allowed to move freely, eventually given the right to vote in the 1950s. It was pretty cruel colonization. But for quite some time now, they've been less than 50%.

0: 10% of the population, vast majority have been in favour of independence. And on the other side, there's just over 50% of settlers. There's white settlers that had come, and then there's other settlers from all the other parts of the French Empire.
1: Well, the pro-independence side in New Caledonia is up against the loyalist camp, largely concentrated in the south of the territory, I understand. They want New Caledonia to remain part of France. Who are these people and what motivates that position?
0: There's a segment of these people who are descendants of the early people who were sent from France for the penal colony and then subsequent migrants from France. They've lived a position of privilege in this sort of settler colony, although it's still part of France, and they just want this place to be part of France. And because the French government also want to hold on to this land, they have been backing the settler population, who have been raised on a pretty awful diet of racism. And now they're just became basically a big mix of all of these different ethnic groups now that have come from all over. Actually, in recent years, there's been more of the non-Kanak people who have come over to the side of independence as well. So the divide that used to be there of Kanak for independence, non-Kanak, not independence, has changed a little bit in recent years too.
1: Right, the pieds noirs are associated with Algerian history. Mm.
0: From the Algerian history, yeah. And there's just been a sense of superiority and a power over Kanak people.
1: Well, as you said, this divide has been apparent for years. Most recently, we saw major protests and unrest across New Caledonia in 2024. Remind us what triggered that violence.
0: Sure. Prior to that, there was another big period of violence in the 1980s, and the resolution of the violence in the 80s was an agreement between French government, who still rule the place, and the independence movement about a process of so-called development, and at the end of that, there'd be a vote on independence. And there were to be three referendums, and if the vote eventually went for independence, the deal was that then there would be independence. But that was right in the middle of COVID, and so there was an attempt to try and get it postponed. France rammed it through. The Kanak people boycotted it, expecting that there would be another chance to discuss this and have it at a time when it would be a proper vote. And France just said no. That was a third referendum. You know, there was a 4% voted for independence because there was a boycott. And then France just said, okay, well, that's it. Well, we're not interested in independence anymore. And they tried to just close the whole thing down. And then after decades of there being no violence, there was another outburst of violence, as you said, in 2024. And what we're seeing now is a sort of spillover from all of that.
1: So the basic question that the election in June was, does New Caledonia stay with France or go independent? France has a number of overseas territories or départements. That's a point of pride for the country, as you suggested, by what motivates the loyalists in New Caledonia to want to keep the connection with France. France is also swimming against the tide of history. Generally, how does Paris feel about letting go of New Caledonia?
0: They kind of pretend that they respect Kanak people's rights, and they make these various pronouncements at various times. But the reality is they want to hold on to it. When at the end of those three referendums, when 2023, 2024, when Macron came and Cornu, the defense minister, came, and they were going, you know, okay, so the question of independence is over, and now France is here, and it's in the Pacific, and it's locked up with the forces of good, you know, like the US and Australia and UK and New Zealand, and we hate China, and all of this very strong geopolitical statement. So France really, really wants to stay there. There's also a whole issue which has come more into focus with the leverage between China and the US over rare earths and raw materials and so on, that the strategic value of all the minerals in New Caledonia, that was also particularly important. So France definitely is very keen to stay there.
1: The French government is not ready to let New Caledonia go. How likely is independence for the territory? Is there energy that could make this happen in the next decade, or are we even further away than that?
0: Look, it's hard to say. The independence movement is as strong as it's ever been, even though there are now different groups. But the determination to want independence is solid and is growing, if anything. The challenge at the moment is that a resolution

0: needs some intervention with the anti-independence population, some reassurance, some confidence building with them that the French government has to do. It's been accepted by the United Nations Decolonization Committee that this is not an internal issue for France. It's an issue of decolonization. And as the colonial power, France has a responsibility to manage this process properly. The trouble is that it's never acted in good faith. And the compounding trouble is that just as the whole political direction and leadership in mainland France is just snarled up in a big mess.
1: David Small is a senior lecturer at the University of Canterbury in New Zealand. He joined us today from Christchurch. The U.S. federal government says that since President Trump returned to office, 2.2 million immigrants have self-deported. The government's own data show that number is considerably lower, according to the Center for Migration Studies. Safe to say that whatever the real number, self-deportation is a decision made by a large number of people. GBH's Sarah Betancourt got a closer look at what forced self-deportation looks like as she followed one family in Boston who had less than 72 hours to leave the country.
2: 10-year-old Catherine Melgar is describing the things she's taking in her backpack the day before she leaves home and flies to Honduras, a country she's never been to, but where she'll soon be living. We're in the Brighton apartment Catherine shares with her mom, Margarita, and her 20-year-old sister, Damari. Margarita was given two options last Friday when she met with ICE agents for a regular check-in. Be detained immediately or self-deport on Sunday.
3: He said, if I wanted to leave the country, I could. But if I said no, that I didn't want to leave, they would immediately detain me in that moment. I'd rather leave than be detained, because they said it could be days, weeks, months, years.
2: Margarita fled Honduras 12 years ago with her two eldest daughters after dealing with gender-based violence from men in her life. She claimed asylum in the U.S., but her attorney missed a series of filing deadlines and didn't tell her when her asylum application was denied. With a new attorney, she tried appealing to the highest relevant court, the Board of Immigration Appeals, and tried for a stay to stop her deportation. But last Thursday, that stay was denied under what she says was pressure from the Department of Homeland Security.
4: She's going back to Honduras, to a country that is dangerous for women and girls, and they are deporting her daughter, who is a U.S. citizen. That's very unfair.
2: That's Patricia Montes, executive director of Centro Presente, the East Boston advocacy group that's driven Margarita to ICE check-ins. The State Department has a long-standing travel advisory for Honduras, asking tourists to reconsider going there due to issues like violent crime, rape, and human trafficking. Nevertheless, Margarita is being forced to go back, and she's taking Catherine with her. The situation has left the whole family in shock, including Margarita's daughter, Damari, a sophomore at Simmons University, who'll be staying behind.
5: We fight really hard for my mom's case, comply with everything they said to us. Like, we never ran away. It was really hard to know that no matter how much we were trying, they didn't care.
2: After the family gets the news that Margarita had to leave, things moved quickly. Margarita gets Catherine's records from Boston Public Schools. They pack up 12 years worth of belongings, and Margarita quits her restaurant job in a separate pastry position at Flower Bakery, a role she loves. Damari says the situation feels impossible, but she's doing her best to keep it together.
5: So if I'm not okay here, then it's my family that's going to be affected. So I need to make sure I'm strong, and I need to make sure I don't get depressed, because if anything goes wrong with me, then my mom and my little sister are not going to be okay.
2: She says the thought of going home to an empty apartment has left her gutted. She's never spent more than 2 days away from her mom or from Catherine.
5: I get home and I can tell my mom what happened. I can hug her and tell her I had a really bad day at work. I can ask my little sister to paint me because she loves painting, she loves art.
2: Margarita feels the weight too. She and Damari try to protect each other emotionally, but speak honestly when apart as they get ready for the ride to Logan.
3: She is devastated. That is the thing that worries me, because she is so close to me. The truth is, since we found out we're leaving, we haven't slept, because we can't.
2: As they pack up their apartment,

0: moment, little sister Catherine tries to cheer her family up, carrying her cat Midnight over to her big sister and putting him in her lap. Midnight will be staying in the U.S. with Damari.
1: I'm still like, she's staying with my sister and that's good because I don't want my sister to be alone.
0: At dawn on Sunday, the family is at Logan. There are no pre-TSA restaurants where they can share a final meal, so they sit on a bench for an hour, talking, hugging, and crying. Then it's time to leave. Damari watches as her mom and little sister go through security. Then she stumbles back through the terminal, hugging her chest as she cries. For The World, I'm Sarah Betancourt.
2: If you drive through the desert in northern Mexico toward the border crossing at Nogales, Arizona, you start to see stretches of green punctuate the brown earth. That's where fresh produce worth billions of dollars a year is harvested and constantly moved into markets across the U.S. It all comes in tariff-free, but whether that remains the case is now in doubt. Negotiations over extending a U.S.-Mexico-Canada free trade agreement have stalled, and for farmers south of the border, that is a big concern. From the Fronteras desk in Hermosillo, Sonora, KJZZ's Nina Kravinsky has more.
3: It's shady under a canopy of vines at the Pozo Manuel Table Grape Vineyard north of Hermosillo. Jose Manuel Chavez, who leads a group of field workers harvesting these fruits, shows me how he perfects a freshly picked bunch of pale green grapes.
4: Uvas que están un poquito dañadas por el calor.
3: He snips off any grapes that have sun damage. As temperatures slide toward 100 degrees, workers sweat even under the shade of the grapevines overhead. There are rows and rows of vines like this on this 1,400-acre vineyard. It's one of Sonora's largest in a state where table grape production is big business. During the harvest season, Pozo Manuel can pack up to 60,000 boxes of grapes a day, the vast majority destined for the U.S.
5: We send grapes to Costco and Target and Walmart and Sam's and Whole Foods.
3: Alejandro Villaseñor oversees production and says the grapes dangling on the vine above us will most likely be across the border in Arizona by tomorrow. From there, they'll be shipped to different parts of the U.S.
5: We are harvesting in a period of time of the year where there's nobody harvesting but us.
3: Sliding into a U.S. market hungry for grapes in the weeks before California starts producing has allowed this operation to grow. At the peak of the season, more than 1,000 migrant workers from further south in Mexico live here to tend to the fields. Last year, more than $275 million worth of fresh grapes passed from Mexico into Arizona, tariff-free thanks to the U.S.-Mexico-Canada trade deal that the first Trump administration negotiated to replace NAFTA. Now, USMCA is up for its first mandated review, 6 years after going into effect.
6: I don't know that I'm going to renew it because, to be honest with you, the United States does much better. Hey, we don't need anything that Canada has. We don't need anything that Mexico has, but they need everything that we have.
3: That was President Trump last week, ahead of a July 1st deadline for the countries to decide whether they'll stay in the trade pact, make changes, or withdraw completely. 3 decades of free trade between the U.S., Mexico, and Canada have shaped how Americans eat, says agricultural economist Daniel Sumner.
7: Canned fruits in the United States, which have gone way downhill, whether it's peaches or pears or you name it, because people have access to fresh berries and other fresh fruits year-round, grapes year-round.
3: The USMCA is now likely to go into months, if not years, of negotiation. Farmers are used to dealing with a certain level of uncertainty, like weather and consumer demands.
7: The political uncertainty is harder. And right now we're dealing with a set of politicians that are seemingly unpredictable or maybe even creating uncertainty on purpose.
3: These negotiations are happening at a tense time for the U.S. and Mexico politically. The U.S. recently indicted several Mexican officials accused of aiding drug cartels, and Trump has made cracking down on criminal groups in Mexico a political goal.
8: Mexico and Canada have to consider that every single thing that comes out of the administration mouth right now is extremely important and they should take very, very seriously.
3: Jaime Chamberlain is a produce distributor in Nogales, Arizona, who buys produce from Mexico to distribute in the U.S. While trade negotiations could be a way to get more than just a good price on table grapes,

0: Chamberlain says ultimately, the U.S. and Mexico still need each other.
1: We cannot feed our own domestic population. We need each other to feed each other.
0: Back at Pozo Manuel, Villaseñor agrees that the U.S. and Mexico are too intertwined to fully extract from one another. But tariffs would likely mean higher prices.
2: The ones that are going to suffer that will be the consumers, sorry, Lee.
0: For now, he says his focus is on taking care of these plants.
2: We have a good product here, and there's not going to be a big problem if we are doing our best.
3: Nearby, a worker nabs a sweet green grape and pops it into his mouth. Chances are, by nightfall, the rest of the bunch will be at the border. For The World, I'm Nina Kravinsky in Hermosillo, Mexico.

0: This is The World. I'm Marco Werman. The 4th of July is right around the corner. People here will celebrate the 250th anniversary of American independence from Britain. On the same day, Filipinos will mark 80 years of independence from the United States. In honor of that Independence Day, we're bringing back a favorite story from the archives about Gen Z kids in the Filipino diaspora whose parents raised them on a certain style of music. Here's Julio Canimo.
1: Growing up in Seattle's Filipino community in the early 2000s, almost every Filipino gathering I went to sounded something like this.

0: That's OPM, or Original Filipino Music. There's no F sound in the Philippines. OPM was part of life for us, kind of like eating adobo or having a portrait of the Last Supper in the dining room. Meanwhile, for my non-Filipino friends, they had no idea what it was. So for the uninitiated, here's a quick definition.
1: Anything that was written for and by a Filipino was original Filipino music.
0: That's Roger Rigor. He's part of Seattle's Filipino community too. And he performed in one of the biggest and most influential OPM groups ever, VST and Company. He says OPM is more than just a genre of music. Before OPM, the process of making music in the Philippines was something else altogether.
1: In the 60s, Filipino music could be best described as a great copycat of Western culture. The closer you are sounding like the original record from the US or Europe, the better you are.
0: So a little bit of Philippine history. It's a nation made up of 7,000 islands in the Western Pacific Ocean, and it was once a colony of Catholic Spain before sovereignty was handed over to the US. Then in 1898, the people of the Philippines rebelled against the US in what we now know as the Philippine-American War. But in the end, the US retained possession of the islands. In the years to come, Filipino resistance was suppressed. A civil government modeled after the US was established, along with an American-style schooling system with classes taught in English. Again, here's Roger Rigor.
1: We were subjected to their education, to their consciousness, and never had the opportunity to really have that inner reflection that we have our own.
0: The Philippines gained full independence in 1946, but being under outside influence for so long set a standard of Western culture being dominant.
1: The Philippines was, as the joke goes, 300 years in church and 50 years in Hollywood.
0: But musically, in the late 1960s, a handful of bands started trying

0: Unlike prior acts, they sang in Tagalog, one of the Philippines' official languages. And, in another departure from the predecessors, they were striving for a sound that was uniquely Filipino.
1: Pepe Smith started a song, Himig Natin, meaning our song. And for the first time, Filipinos heard music that was, wow, this was our voice. It's Filipino. It's Tagalog. It's nothing that we have heard from anything that came in before that. Upang tayo'y
0: magsama-sama. In the mid-70s, OPM exploded in popularity, and Filipinos with musical inclinations began to sink their teeth into all kinds of styles of music.
1: So the late 70s and into the early 80s, all kinds of genre came out. Pop music.

jazz. Disco. Folk.

0: everything now was just a blossoming of all kinds of Filipino music, and that was OPM.
1: Roger Rigor came from a neighborhood in Manila called San Juan Rizal, which was home to a lot of these bands and musical friends.
0: Our band was a result of the gangmates hanging out at the house every single day. We would be, you know, after their recording sessions, they would come home and we would have our San Miguel, we would have our guitar, and we would just hang out.
1: For my generation, this music isn't new. It's familiar. It's what we grew up with. And we didn't necessarily connect with the Philippines the way our parents did. We were kids in the U.S. trying to be cool. We liked the music, but it wasn't what the other kids at school cared about, so we left it at home. We don't do that anymore. What we used to hide as kids, we take pride in as young adults. For me, that means learning Tagalog, which I didn't speak growing up. It means being passionate about Filipino food, which used to get me made fun of in the lunchroom. And it means OPM, but OPM our own way. It's been raining in This is a young band from Manila called Lola Amor, and this song, Raining in Manila, is really popular among Gen Z Filipino youth like me, living in the U.S. But if it's raining in Manila, kita maririnig. It's a love song to a friend who's moved away from the Philippines for a better life. And we are kind of like that friend. It's warm in Manila, so when vocalist Pio Dumaya says, "Aren't you cold?" we know that's about us. Young, fresh artists from all corners of the world are working to bring the Filipino voice to the world stage, not just isolated to the backyards at a Filipino wedding party. And Roger Rigor says that is what the spirit of OPM really is.
0: It's very, very encouraging to see that, you know, young artists are now also tapping onto the richness of our culture, having 158 languages, my gosh, you know. To be able to express that in music is such an extension of the blossoming that happened in the 70s.
1: He says our shared music and culture are like a tree.
0: I am from the past. I am from the base of that tree, but you guys are the blossoming flowers of that tree.
1: Flowers on a tree that's still growing. For the world, I'm Julio Canimo.
2: 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I'm Marco Werman. We'll see you then. Thank you for listening.

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0: Asian View from NHK World Japan. I'm Raja Pradhan. Japan's Prime Minister Takaichi Sanae is visiting India for a summit with her counterpart Narendra Modi on Thursday. She plans to put forward concrete cooperation initiatives with India in economic security and other areas. Investments worth over $12 billion to launch new businesses in India will likely be announced. Japanese Foreign Minister Motegi Toshimitsu has reaffirmed with his Ukrainian counterpart his country's stance of standing with Ukraine will never waver. Motegi met with Andriy Sybiha in Tokyo. He said Japan will continue to support Kyiv and maintain sanctions against Russia to achieve a just and lasting peace in Ukraine. Motegi said Japan will provide assistance through UNESCO for the restoration of the World Heritage Site Kyiv-Pechersk Lavra Monastery, which was damaged by Russian attacks. Wednesday marked 10 years since a terrorist attack in Bangladesh that killed 22 people, including 7 Japanese nationals involved in aid projects. In 2016, armed Islamic extremists stormed a restaurant in the capital, Dhaka. The Japanese victims included Okamura Makoto. His father, Okamura Komakichi, told NHK security measures were clearly inadequate.
1: I hope the Japanese government will hold thorough discussions with its counterparts and request proper security for people who are sent overseas.
0: An expert on Bangladesh, Kusakabe Naonori at Rikkyo University, says aid work in developing countries must not stop, but it has to be based on careful risk assessment. This is Asian View from NHK World Japan.
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10: From CBC News, The World This Hour, I'm Mike Miles. A new oil pipeline may head from Alberta to southern British Columbia. The proposed route was announced Thursday evening in Calgary, and it will closely track the existing Trans Mountain pipeline. Business reporter Anise Haidari has details.
11: This project,
12: Alberta Premier Danielle Smith announcing a new pipeline proposal to BC.
11: Southern route had key advantages of using an existing pipeline route, existing established relationships with the Indigenous partners and potential partners along that line.
12: And the private sector is in too, with a small minority stake of 10% at first. Pembina Pipeline's involvement may hit a key demand of Prime Minister Mark Carney.
13: What Pembina is bringing is expertise, capital discipline. I mean, they're renowned for their capital discipline.
12: While Premier Smith said who pays for what is still to be negotiated, the new pipeline will be controlled by government agencies or companies for now. Kent Fellows is an economist at the University of Calgary's School of Public Policy.
14: If we view infrastructure as sort of this, you know, base or foundation for well-functioning markets, there is an argument that government intervention here does make a little bit of sense.
12: If approved, construction could start by next year. Anise Haidari, CBC News, Calgary.
10: An Ontario couple convicted of murdering a 12-year-old and confining and assaulting his younger brother will be back in court today for a sentencing hearing. The couple was trying to adopt the boys. Their case raising concerns of systemic pitfalls within the province's child welfare system and whether more could have been done to protect the brothers. Michelle Song reports.
7: It still affects me.
15: After an Ontario judge decided Becky Hamber and Brandy Cooney were guilty on all counts, including first-degree murder and the death of a 12-year-old referred to in court as LL, and for abusing his younger brother, JL. Sarah Biasetti, who was a teacher of the brothers, called for

0: systemic change at the Children's Aid Society. She said she reported to CAS 4 times out of concern for their safety.
1: They send me photos of them zip tied, which I submitted to CAS, and nothing was done.
0: In the judge's 300-page decision, he wrote the actions or inactions of the Children's Aid Society had zero to do with the guilt or innocence of the couple. The prosecution argued the couple hated the boys and isolated them from their indigenous community. A sentencing hearing will begin today with victim impact statements, but it is unclear whether the two women will receive their sentences today. A first-degree murder conviction carries a mandatory life sentence. Michelle Song, CBC News, Toronto.
2: In Iran, mourners gathered ahead of this weekend's funeral for former Supreme Leader Ayatollah Ali Khamenei. Khamenei was killed on the first day of the war between the U.S., Israel, and Iran. Islamic law allows exceptions for burials in times of conflict. Normally, the dead are buried within 24 hours. Funeral proceedings begin tomorrow and continue until his burial next Thursday in his hometown of Mashhad. Khamenei's son, Mujtaba, took over as supreme leader but has not been seen publicly. He was injured in the February 28th airstrike that killed his father. Iranian officials are hoping the funeral proceedings send a message of defiance to the U.S. and Israel. Just in time for the United States' 250th anniversary tomorrow, a rare surviving copy of the Declaration of Independence has been found in London. It's one of 11 copies printed in Exeter, New Hampshire in July 1776 and seized later that year from a captured American ship. Graham Moore is from Britain's National Archives.
3: It is an incredibly significant document, not only in the year 1776, and not only in the United States, but also around the world. We see this kind of idea, a new nation, of how you should govern a nation, of life, liberty, and the pursuit of happiness, spreading around the world through the rest of the next few decades.
2: The document was found earlier this year by a volunteer cataloging the papers of Royal Navy captains from the Revolutionary War. It's believed to be the only one outside the U.S. That is The World This Hour. For CBC News, I'm Mike Miles.
4: I'm Saroja Coelho, and you're listening to CBC Radio 1. 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
5: So remember when Nirvana, the band, the show, the movie hit theaters earlier this year, and there was that American critic and the Hollywood Reporter who felt like the very Canadian humor in this wouldn't translate to anyone outside of Toronto? Well, tell that to the Korean YouTubers who not only connected with this movie, but then bought the distribution rights to release it in their home country. I'm Rad Simon Palay, sitting in for Elamine Abdallah Mahmood. This is Commotion. Michelle Cho is here to get into how the very unusual way this movie ended up on Korean screens. Hi, Michelle.
6: Hello.
5: Hey, so we should start by, like, I guess, introducing everyone to these Korean YouTubers, because their channel is called BDNS. They have over 2 million subscribers. Can you tell us who they are and what way, you know, how they got involved with importing a movie?
6: Yes. So this duo is this very, very, very popular YouTube channel. Their public face is the actor and comedian Moon Sang-hoon, who may be familiar to folks because he's had small parts in some really big, like, Netflix series and has appeared in other media work. So he's like an actor as well. But he has this partner directing and managing the channel behind the scenes, Kim Jin-hyuk. And they've been developing what they call hyper-realist comedy and posting this content on YouTube since 2016. So they have some parallels, I would say, to Matt and Jay. And so their breakout success really dates to 2022, which also kind of marks this shift in the media landscape in South Korea, where, like, self-produced content by YouTubers starts to really disrupt legacy media, especially in, like, certain genres like sketch comedy, variety shows, reality TV. You know, you can be more impactful, I would say, in, like, the discourse there by being on YouTube than, you know, sometimes being, you know, on the TV actually, or radio. So that's a kind of shift that's happened. That's really not, there doesn't seem to be a coming back from that. Mm-hmm. But so now their channel is, like, one of the most sought after venues for celebrities and artists who want to talk to the public. And so

0: if you can book a spot as a guest, that's kind of a big win. So anyways, they started this project last year as kind of a to produce content for their channel, but also I think out of this earnest desire to bring in more diverse content into South Korean movie theaters. They wanted to import a film comedy and, you know, see how their role could kind of, yeah, help to promote a small film. They didn't have a lot of money, so they needed it to be cheap. So they went to Cannes. They had partnered with a small film distribution company, went to Cannes, discovered Nirvana, the band there, and they documented the whole process. So the kind of rest unfurled from there.
1: Yeah, that is wild. I mean, because I mean, just to be clear, like Nirvana, the band, the show, the movie didn't actually play Cannes in official competition or anything, but it was part of a market screening that they caught it there at.
0: Exactly.
1: And, you know, like, and I'm just curious about kind of like, you know, maybe the shared language between BDNS and Matt and Jay, Matt and Jay being Matt Johnson, Jay McCarroll, who are the stars, Matt Johnson being the director of Nirvana, the band, the show, the movie. Because when we talk about shared language, I mean, look, Nirvana, the band, the show, the movie, it is based on the web series Nirvana, the band that Matt and Jay had created almost 20 years ago, right? And so there is a DIY spirit there that I imagine these YouTubers share in. So do you think that was a big part of the appeal in terms of choosing this movie and bringing it to Korea?
0: Totally, for sure. I think that was a huge part of it. And so you also see in one of their vlogs from Cannes, their kind of immediate out of the theater reaction. And they just also talk about how they found the movie so funny, even though they had watched without Korean subtitles. So they kind of openly admit they only understood half of the dialogue. But then in later vlogs, they also talk about how they love the homage to Back to the Future. But they specifically like recognize the candid kind of guerrilla documentary filming style on the street. And my guess is that, you know, as content creators, they also recognize like how skillfully the film is constructed and edited. So all of these things, I think, really kind of make it the perfect film for them to promote.
1: Right, right. That's right. I mean, because it'll be Nirvana, the band, the show, the movie, there is a lot of like filmmaking in the wild on Queen Street and in the CN Tower, right, where they managed to manipulate a stunt where they seem to skydive off the CN Tower. So, yeah, I could see why the appeal for them is there in that sort of guerrilla style of filmmaking. You also mentioned, I mean, like, you know, they only understood half of the jokes.
0: Yes.
1: So I mean, like, you know, let's get into like kind of the translation of it all, because I know that they tapped a Korean Canadian hip hop artist, Tab Lo, who was involved with translating this movie into Korean. Like, how did he get involved?
0: Yes. So Tab Lo, for those people who don't know, is the kind of main lyricist wordsmith in this legendary hip hop group, Epic High. He happens to be perfectly bilingual because he's also diasporic, but now based in South Korea. And what's interesting is that, you know, this group, Epic High, has been around since the mid 2000s. So they kind of like take us back to the 2008 moment that, you know, in Nirvana, the band, the characters time travel to. But they're also kind of arguably better known to a younger generation, a Gen Z generation now, as YouTubers. They have their own YouTube channel. They have like 1.8 million subscribers. They do a lot of comedy and banter. And so it was also this kind of like cross-influencer, cross-sector kind of, you know, partnership with Tab Lo as well. So it's super interesting that way. But he was kind of the only person that Moon thought could really get everything, because he's also Canadian. So
1: Right. Well, I mean, then I mean, look, like when it comes to like translating certain movies into subtitles, I mean, let's say when you watch like a Spanish comedy, like a lot of the humor can get lost in translation, right? Because there are like there's nuances in language that you can't necessarily recreate. I know you haven't had a chance to see the film with the Korean subtitles yet, but you did see, you know, the trailer. I mean, did you get a sense from that how the gags, how it all plays out with the subtitles?
0: I mean, I think that there's some literalness to it. So the film is sort of like relying on just like how zany and wacky the action on screen is. I think that it's funny. So to give you an example of how the translation process kind of leaning into this kind of crazy amateur maximalism. The Korean title of the film is basically a synopsis of the film. So that's really how they're and really the film is relying

0: on the association that audiences have with these YouTubers kind of build the draw. Yeah.
1: No, I want to get into that Korean title of the film because, like, I mean, the Canadian title is already a mouthful, right? The Canadian title is Nirvana, the band, the show, the movie, which is like acknowledging the different iterations from web series to then TV show to then movie.
0: Yes.
1: What is the Korean title?
0: I'm going to just read it. It translates as Nirvana, the band, colon, Matt and Jay, the duo from Nirvana, the band, with little to no connection to the legendary band Nirvana. One day they devise a preposterous plan to build a time machine for a performance and travel back 17 years to when they first met. And then it cuts off because the Korean movie database only gives you like 108 syllables.
1: Yeah.
0: So the joke is that, you know, that this is like so wacky, but sort of not well thought out that even the title, which again builds the synopsis in just so that there's no confusion that this is a movie about the legendary Seattle grunge band Nirvana for Korean audiences who don't know Matt and Jay. They're already kind of hinting at the kind of spirit, the style of the film in the title.
1: Yeah, I mean, because even with like Nirvana, the band, I mean, the way that Matt and Jay in when they brought that to television had to differentiate from the band Nirvana is by giving a double N in the second N is a double N, which I guess doesn't, one of those things that doesn't translate.
0: It does not. Yes, you can't spell it differently in Korean. So that's their solution.
1: Well, okay. So what's your sense then of how well this movie is playing in Korea?
0: Yeah. So it's had a pretty long theatrical run. I mean, I think it's still going. And so I found an article report in the Korean news that as of June 26, the film has surpassed 80,000 admissions and is on track to kind of hit the 100K mark, which is pretty, it doesn't sound like a lot, but it's a pretty big deal for indie films. So right now, its box office performance in South Korea, it currently ranks first among all regions that imported this film outside of North America. So, you know, you might have expected that to be, you know, the UK or, you know, somewhere else that has this mockumentary kind of tradition or also, you know, is an Anglophone space. But so I think that South Korea is a pretty interesting case and kind of using this linking up of local comedians, local influencers to market a movie like this.
1: Yeah. I mean, it is great. Like we watch so much Korean, like K-pop and K-drama and stuff. Like finally you're getting a taste of us, right?
0: Yes.
1: I mean, you know, I only got 30 seconds here, but I'd love to know like, what is your sense then from this story and this example, like what, like in terms of like how exportable CanCon it can be?
0: Yes. I mean, so going back to that Hollywood Reporter article, which was clearly wrong. You know,
1: the one that called us, by the way, made a crack about us being the unrealized 51st state.
0: Yes. No. This import story in South Korea, I think, teaches us that, you know, small, smart films that seem really niche, they can cross over with the right marketing. And so, I mean, this is maybe a positive example of influencer branding kind of making a big difference. But yeah, if you can link up, and it's a truly fun and earnest movie. And I think that that definitely came through to all the South Korean viewers who saw it.
1: Okay, I will allow this small instance of influencer marketing as a positive. Michelle, thank you so much for going through this all with us.
0: Yes, thanks for having me.
1: Michelle Cho is a professor with the Department of East Asian Studies at the University of Toronto and a regular here on Commotion.

0: I'm Rad Simon Palais, sitting in for Elamine Abdel Mahmoud. This is Gabotian. Okay, so that show that dishes out the fine dining, you know, with the heavy servings of trauma, and they call it a comedy. It is back. Well, yes, Chef, we are talking about The Bear. Catherine Van Arendock and Grace Onasanya, they are going to get into whether this fifth and final season hits the spot or leaves us with a bad taste in our mouth. Catherine, Grace, welcome back to the show.
1: Hey.
2: Hi. Thanks for having me.
0: Thanks for being here. Look, I mean, first off, I think we should tell audiences we are going to get into a few spoilers. So if you haven't seen this final season, all the episodes are currently out on Disney Plus. So if you haven't seen that, go back, check it out, check out the finale, and then come back to this conversation. So, Grace, with that said, you did see all of the final season.

0: season.
1: I did.
0: So what can you actually just start off by setting up what this one is actually about?
1: So the last season takes place pretty much over a single day. It's basically a day and a half, 2 days. That infamous countdown clock that we all had our eyes on last season is now in the last 24 hours. We've got Carmen dealing with his decision to leave the bear. We've got Sydney dealing with her new role as the executive chef. We've got Richie trying to be the best host that he can be. And around all that, everything that can go wrong in the restaurant is going wrong. Mm-hmm. And yet they still have to get through service. So that's the season.
0: That's the season. Well, I mean, Catherine, look, you've been covering this show. How did you feel about the final season? Like, did it land the plane?
2: I think mostly the answer is yes. Certainly the answer is more yes than I was concerned might be the case after watching seasons 3 and 4, where this show really started to falter and lean into smugness and being really up its own butt in a lot of respects. And so it was really nice to see this last season come back to a lot of the things that made this show popular, made it really work in the first season. And it gets to pay off a lot of the character beats that it's been building toward this whole time. That said, there are still elements of this last season that I did find frustrating. It takes way too much time to set up all of this obnoxious, like everything that's going to go wrong does go wrong in the beginning. And I think it really builds this wall that you have to get over as a viewer to push through to say, like, I understand everything is terrible. Please just get me through to the part where things start working again. And I think it spins its wheels for quite a while in those first episodes. By the time it gets to episode 7, though, it is really going. It is finally back in its mode. And then I found the last episode frustrating again. But like for a season of The Bear, that's pretty good.
0: Yeah. I mean, first off, I want to acknowledge that when you said it was up its own butt, somehow you endeared me more to it, because that just feels like spitting for a fine dining. A show about trying to put on some fine set up a fine dining restaurant. Yeah. In terms of the challenges, I mean, like everything that can go wrong does go wrong. I mean, we are talking about a heavy rainstorm, a pipe leak. We're running out of food and money. Am I missing anything? What else? I mean, I think I'm missing
1: no cutlery, no dishes.
2: Too many people made reservations, and Richie refuses to cancel any of them.
1: Half your servers quit.
0: There you go. So yeah, I hear you when you say that's a lot. But you know, what I want to actually address is that we've been hearing, Catherine, from a lot of people who have been checking out during season 3 and 4, like they were dropping off. Do you know why that might be?
2: Yes, it is, as I previously referred to, being up its own butt. It is, the show really decides to lean into the artiness of it. And I don't resent that choice. Like, I like a show that takes itself seriously to at least some extent. And this is a show about artists. And I think it doesn't work unless it really invests in how much these people care about that, which it certainly does. The problem is that it really overestimates an audience's willingness to sit there and watch people staring at Frank Lloyd Wright homes. You know, I like a Frank Lloyd Wright home as much as the next person, but ultimately, we are watching these people from the outside. We are not inside their own heads. And there are only so many montages of like soil and a gas burner turning on and somebody putting something on a plate with tweezers that I can watch before it's like, no, I got it. I do get it. And I think it starts over explaining itself quite a lot in those seasons. Overestimates how interested I am and underestimates my ability to understand what it is saying quite a bit in those seasons. So that I think is why.
1: That's fair.
0: I feel like the repeated shots of someone putting a dish together with tweezers is this show's answer to like the Pitt's intubation that we get in every episode. Like every episode has to have an intubation. This one, every episode has to have a dish put together. Grace, look, I mean, I understand that you were actually one of those people that I was referring to earlier who kind of dropped off during season 4, as I understand it, or checked out of the show. Yeah. Talk me through that.
1: I mean, I had my own reasons. Like, as a cook watching The Bear, there are some portions that are relatable to the point of being uncomfortable. Mm. So I have to be in the right headspace to watch the show. And then

0: I think in season four, it just got to a point where like I'm not having fun. I'm not being entertained watching the show. So maybe I just shouldn't watch the show anymore. And it wasn't until earlier this year where I had personally taken some time off that I went back and I finished season four. And that's when I found out that Carmen was stepping away too. And I was like, this is very, very much relatable. It doesn't need to be this relatable. But luckily for me, I was able to get through the end of the season. And then I watched season five. And personally, I'm satisfied.
1: Yeah, actually, I don't even know if we like actually remind viewers, because you were did spend many years as a line cook.
0: And yes.
1: This is why it's so triggering, relatable, that's yes. Why, right?
0: So, yes.
1: And so you said you came back to this season because you were like ready for it? Is that what it is you were in a minute?
0: Well, I finally had the time. It's
1: right.
0: It's one of those things. I'm sure my sister is a nurse and she can relate. She's a nurse and she does not watch The Pit. She does not watch Grey's Anatomy because she's like, I go home and I want to relax. I want to be entertained. I don't want to deal with the stress of work staring back at me. So when it got to the point where I had stepped away and I wasn't working, I was like, okay, well now I can go and I can sit down and I can watch this and it's not work anymore because I'm not going to work after this. It's a lot easier to get back to.
1: I mean, hey, I think we could all relate to that. Catherine, look, I mean, one of the things I think I should say, like, you know, that I appreciated about The Bear, you know, speaking to the whole up its butt thing, it's like, for better or for worse, they're always trying something new, you know, and like you said, it's because they care, right? And so you see that in all these elements, whether it's the visual style, whether it's the format of every season, right? I think one thing that always stands out that takes people aback is like how like the strength in the bottle episodes, right? The bottle
2: episodes. Well, they're not bottle episodes.
1: Oh, sorry, they're not bottle.
2: Very important for this time.
1: You can help define the ones that are focused on one person.
2: That's a standalone episode.
1: Standalone episode.
2: Very different thing.
1: Okay.
2: Yeah.
1: And also, like something like the Christmas episode with the chaos of that, but you tell me what makes that stand up. What makes it a stand apart episode as opposed to a bottle episode?
2: Yeah. Well, okay. Well, that's, you can go to vulture.com and read my extensive flowchart to decide whether or not any particular episode is or is not a bottle episode. I think we also bought isitabottleepisode.com. So that may go there as well. So these standalone episodes, I like to call them departure episodes, also do often focus on a single character, and The Bear would often, some of the strongest moments of The Bear are these experiences apart from the kitchen, episodes like Forks, where you follow Richie suddenly deciding, understanding that this career has meaning, that this is a career, that this is not just a thing he's been wasting his time on for a decade. When you watch Marcus go to Copenhagen, the Christmas episode is not my favorite one, but it's a highlight for a lot of people of this show. And you get to really live in specific character arcs. However, those same departure episodes can become an Achilles heel for this show because they can be so overindulgent and they can over-index on things that it turns out you don't actually care about very much. For instance, I did not need to spend all that time watching Sugar have a baby, although I like Sugar very much, does not speak to the elements of this show that I think are why people come and watch this thing.
0: That's fair.
2: And so later it gets a little bit. On the other hand, the Worms episode that follows Io's character is fantastic. So it's a lot more hit and miss, I think.
1: Right. Well, but going back to like, you know, the idea of like, you know, first of all, I mean, this is a show that is over-indexing on those stand apart episodes, not model episodes. But also like, I mean, in terms of the format, there is, of course, a huge shift in the format in this season, because this season, I mean, it's like Grace mentioned, it is all over what it all basically takes place over the same, over one 24 hour shift, 36 hour shift over that window. So did that switch up work for you, Catherine?
2: Yeah, I liked it very much. I think, you get back to the focus and the tension and the physical reality. This is the other thing where I think, yes, of course, I understand if you work in a restaurant, it could be overwhelming and not something you really want to be spending time with. I think for the audience who does not have those particular trigger points, the physical friction is really where this show is so great. And the structure gets you back to that place because you are so rooted in this one single shift.
1: Well, I mean, Grace, you know, look, we're talking about, you know, what makes this show so relatable to you, especially, right? Because you have been a line cook for years. I have a couple minutes here.

0: but I wanted to know, like, is there any specific points in this season that you felt were really, like, you know, either triggering or really connected to your experience or relatable?
1: Whenever you have a situation where everybody is sitting and everybody is ordering and the chip machine is going off and you're getting, you know, people yelling at you and you've got to put stuff up. It's just that fierceness, that intensity of, oh my gosh, we are getting slammed and we are about to go down and things are happening and you have got to lock in and get in gear or bad things are going to happen. So that there's a lot of tension there. There's a lot of, I remember this and I'm supposed to be watching a show, but now I'm feeling tense because this feels like work, but I'm supposed to be entertained. So just calm down. You get through it. It's not actually happening to you. It's not actually happening to you. It's not actually happening to you. Just watch the show. Just watch the show. So there was a lot of that for me across multiple episodes because this episode takes, or the season takes place over such a short period of time.
0: I mean, I kind of love that, but also I'm sorry.
1: I was like, hate that for you, but also nice.
0: Listen, Catherine, I mean, I only got 30 seconds here left, but I mean, I do want to talk about the finale. And again, spoilers, because in the finale, Carmi does leave his job, does go, you know, he quits the restaurant and goes into an interview for an internship at an architecture firm. How did you feel about that being the final note for this character to go out on?
2: Pretty bad. I think it's a dumb choice for the character. I love that he leaves. I think it makes so much sense. It actually, I think, is one of the smartest thing that this show does. Talk about how he cannot be in this space. It is bad for him and he needs to leave. However, the choice to do architecture is once again this show being like, what matters is art and not the lived reality of these characters. Carmi does not know how to do math and he would hate sitting behind a 3D modeling software for the rest of his life. And so it is a strange choice for them. But the rest of the season, I am much happier with.
0: Okay, well, listen, I feel this episode, this conversation got me as energized as a season of the Bear. So thank you both so much for being here and getting me through this.
2: Yeah, thanks so much for having
1: me. Thanks for having me.
0: Catherine Van Arendock is a culture critic for Vulture. Grace Onasanya is a former line cook and TV fan. You can catch all episodes of season 5 of The Bear right now on Disney+. And that's it for the podcast today. I'm Rad Simon Pillay, sitting in for Elamine Abdel Mahmoud. I'll see you tomorrow.
3: That was Commotion. Coming up, it's In the Studio from the BBC. Conversations with some of the world's most creative minds.
4: Before dawn in Cork, Ireland. In the quiet hour where the world feels suspended between night and morning, award-winning Irish language poet Alvin Garvey sits at her kitchen table. She's working on a new poem inspired by her 9-year-old daughter's fascination with Greek mythology.
5: Lauren tu lomfi Persephone, agus tu itachta dishkint, guvulan talav fut surik, ernos ranev nagamaki, eleantu lehash nishana vyutas. You speak to me about Persephone, as it comes to you the knowledge that the ground you stand on sucks at you like quicksand in those comic books you read alongside your mythology. It's kind of about maybe observing her in her imagination, where she's totally absorbed. And one day I asked her, "Where are you now?" And she said, "I'm in the Iliad." And I just thought, wow, I'm going to have to write a poem about this, you know?
4: Welcome to the documentary In the Studio from the BBC World Service, the programme that investigates the creative process. My name is Dulta Hare, and over the next 5 weeks, we're following Alva as she takes her new poem from first draft to first public reading at the Franco-Irish Literary Festival in Dublin. Alva's poetry has travelled widely in translation, reaching readers in English, French, Spanish, German, Czech, Macedonian and Greek. Much of this international reach comes through English translations by her husband, the acclaimed poet Billy Ramsell. He offers a rare insight into how poetry migrates and evolves between languages.
6: What you try to do when you translate poetry, you're bringing something from one place to another. Of course, not the full sonic complexity or the sonic texture of the language, that would be impossible. But I do try to bring something, perhaps a reflection or a shadow of the sound.
4: Alva writes exclusively in Irish. Rooted in tradition, yet unmistakably modern in outlook,

0: she's become one of the most distinctive literary voices of her generation.
1: Growing up, Irish wasn't enforced, was very much an option, but it was the favoured language of the house, I would say. And ultimately, it was the language of love. It's how I like to express my love for my children as well. It's through this language. It is a gift, really.
2: Shasan fo the chri yil, bi kare shuch le davesa, no kur for hu fi lina bise eg deha doracha an lasa. Hold your ground, my darling, be measured with good manners, for fear they'll put the screws to you, those dark gods of the Lys.
0: Before turning to Alva's new work, we'll pause to hear two existing poems from her back catalogue, both very different in subject and style. We'll hear the Irish versions first, followed by Billy's English translations. The opening poem comes from a project exploring unusual and endangered languages.
3: This is about a shrieking language in the Basque country used to express emotion. Irinsina. O dam memister vor nosna a vascacha. Eg squile le gach racht gehord, eg ligant le gach gov, gach gul, gach gui, gach gordas isro, geir glorver goidach. 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If we could out with it like you, fine Basques, letting every outburst out loud, releasing wraths, laments, hosannas, gladnesses in an ecstatic, yelped, serrated flow, oh, we would be frog-voiced and full of love.
0: And in this second poem, Alva turns to something far more immediate and personal, the experience of caring for a sick child, and the quiet intensity of those moments when ordinary life is suspended by worry and tenderness.
3: My youngest daughter was a very wheezy baby. She suffered a lot with asthma. And one of the nights I was up with her and I was trying to hold her upright just to facilitate her breathing. I imagined that I heard seagulls as she was breathing. Tá fuí láin ar den áil, ní chodaló de nocht. 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There are gulls in your breathing. I won't slumber tonight with such a hoarse chorus beneath your breastbone. You're in my bent arm, sheer as a sea cliff with me on the precipice. I won't give in to vertigo nor to sinew's exhaustion, wobbling but steadfast. The ocean is furious. There are gulls in your breathing. I taste each wave's spray.
0: It's fascinating to hear two very different poems from Alva's collection, with the Irish originals and Billy's English translation side by side. Turning to the present moment, it's a busy year for Alva. She has two new books due out and is working on several new poems. I've been lucky enough to view the drafts, and there's one in particular that I keep returning to. It's a triptych, and I'm keen to learn more. This new poem begins with your daughter's fascination with Greek mythology. It's a very open question. Can you tell me about that?
1: I can't remember exactly when she began to become so obsessed with Greek mythology, but she is. She's not baptized, so she's very proudly a pagan, she says. And she's currently in the class in primary school where the other kids are making their first Holy Communion. I mean, she was interested in it before, but this has nearly become her identity. You know, she's the Greek mythology kid. And another morning she came downstairs and she said, "But Mom, like, did Helen, did she really love Paris? Really? Or did she just pretend to have to love him?" So she's a deep thinker. It's wonderful.

0: Well, she asks very difficult questions sometimes. We don't always have the answers.
1: This is very much a family affair. You're writing the poem in Irish. It's being translated into English by your husband, and the poem is about your daughter. Given the family connection and dynamic, does it have an extra layer of care on top of it?
0: It does, yes. There's a gentleness there, I think. I want to kind of honour her because it's, you know, it's a child's imagination. You have to treat it with such care. And I'm really glad that Billy's taking this on, because there's a nice closing of a loop there by having her dad translate it. Yeah.
1: The recital is in 5 weeks' time. So between now and then, what are the steps to complete your poem, but then also to get it translated?
0: I will spend another few more, maybe, I mean, I actually didn't realise it was 5 weeks until you just said it there. Now I'm thinking, okay, I really need to hurry on.
1: Now the panic sets in.
0: I had been working on another poem in the early mornings, but it's definitely time to turn my attention again to this poem.
2: Those early mornings are precious to Alva, a quiet space where the work can grow. Rather than interrupt it by turning up with a microphone before dawn, I've asked Alva to record the process herself. Over the next month, she'll keep an audio diary tracing the poem's progress, one early morning at a time.
0: It's just after 6 a.m. I've just snuck down the stairs quietly as possible, and I'm sitting at the kitchen table, and I can hear some songbirds outside as well, but it's pitch black. The title of the middle section in Irish is Cest Ele Nachwal Fragra Agum Ed, or Another Question I Don't Have the Answer For. In this section, my daughter is asking, was it through her own free will that Helen loved Paris? And I'm trying to figure out which sounds better. An rev Helen in Rolla Paris da Dion Fénig, or An da Dion Fénig a hog Helen gra the forest.
2: These early mornings at the kitchen table are when the fragments of the poem fall into place. Another update arrives a few days later amid heavy rain beating down in Cork.
0: It's early morning and the rain is pouring down outside, and I'm looking at a problem in the third verse of a poem where I'm after introducing a chariot and two black horses and a warning from a fortune teller. And I'm not sure if I'm going too far there, to be honest. Unfortunately, my time here is coming to an end because I can hear the kids moving around upstairs. So maybe this is something I'll work out over the course of the day. Is there a better way to integrate this image?
2: Alva sends me more early morning recordings, working through the imagery and structure of the poem as it moves from rough draft into something more complete and settled.
0: It's a different kind of morning here today because the kids are off school. And so I didn't set my alarm for such a punishing hour as I might ordinarily do. I said I'd give myself a break. So they're watching a few cartoons and I'm going to just have a quick look at this poem before breakfast. In thinking about a title, I think I've landed on a title in French, Où es-tu? Where are you? And Où es-tu sounds a little bit like Cawvel tú, or call to in Irish, meaning where are you as well. And that line makes an appearance towards the end of the final section. Maybe a title in another language kind of speaks across countries and cultures and maybe even across ages, which is something I'm kind of interested in with this poem, because I suppose those Greek myths are so foundational to how we understand ourselves in the West anyway. I think in that context, it might work. Okay. I'll leave it there. Time to get them their breakfast.
2: It feels like Alva has made real progress over the past few weeks, but finding the time and headspace to keep moving the work forward is proving difficult. Perhaps a walk along the loch might help.
0: I'm a bit stuck today, so I thought I'd come down to the loch for a walk. And now I'm trying to clear my head before I return to the triptych. It just needs one more stanza of advice, I think, to make up three bits of advice. And I think there's something kind of satisfying in the number three. I kind of know what I want to say, but I don't have the words to say it. So hopefully this walk will help.
2: Another voice note.

0: But arrives, and with each one, the triptych feels more fully formed. This time, Alva has been reflecting on some suggestions from a fellow poet. Feedback that's pushing her to rethink a small element of the poem.
1: I got some good suggestions from a friend of mine who just has a great eye for poems and a great ear as well. And these suggestions, I think, are more to do with the beats and the rhythm of the stanza. So, for example, what is now the third stanza in this newer draft, the first two lines are Fana Cuhain et Anvar Avronach Guma Earth. So that was my initial draft. And she suggested Fana Cuhain et Anvar Avronach Earth Guna. And putting Guna or dress at the end, Guna means dress, it just creates this nice echo of the long U vowel sound and the last word in that stanza, which is Hialuchish, a mask Hialuchish. So Fana Cuhain er Anvar Avronach Earth Guna, Nubed Idween, a mask a Hialuchish. So a small change, but I suppose it kind of brings out the capacity, I think, in the Irish language to kind of have these nice echoes of long vowel sounds.
0: You're listening to the documentary from the BBC World Service. I'm following Irish language poet Alva Ní Gearbhí as she creates a new piece of work based on her nine-year-old daughter's fascination with Greek mythology. Another morning, another voice note, but this one isn't in that quiet hour before sunrise. Instead, it's recorded outdoors in the sun, where Alva sounds more reflective.
1: I'm out in the garden this morning. The sun is shining, which is kind of a miracle, given all of the rain we've had recently. The place in Ireland where I live now is called Cork, and in Irish it's Corcach, which means a marsh. And certainly the imagery of a ground that is yielding and could even swallow you up, it features in this poem that I've written for my daughter, and probably in a few other poems as well I've written since moving to Cork. I'm thinking a bit today about how you know if a poem is finished. So at the moment I have my triptych, my three shortish poems, and I'm not sure if you ever really know when a poem is finished. But I think the time has come to leave it. And given the fact that I have to get it translated in time for this upcoming festival in Dublin, it's a further push maybe. So I think I might just leave it at that and see what the translator comes up with.
0: Now the process moves on to its next stage, translation. And with that in mind, I'm off to Cork to visit Alva and Billy.
2: Your attention please, ladies and gentlemen. We are due to arrive at Kent Station Cork shortly.
0: I'm standing at Cork Lough, a freshwater lake west of the city. It's a beautiful morning with clear blue skies, and I'm about to meet Alva at her house nearby. Alva, hi, it's Dulta.
1: Lovely to see you.
3: Oh,
1: how are you
3: thanks
1: doing?
3: A million for having me.
1: Not at all, come on in.
3: Billy, hello, Dulta, how are you?
4: Good man.
3: Great to see you.
4: Great to see you.
3: Thank you so much.
4: Not at all. Oh,
0: yeah. Billy's an acclaimed poet in his own right, and is also about to launch a new book soon. His role in this process is of translator, and moving the poem from Irish into English.
3: English and Irish sound so different.
4: Yes.
3: How do you reconcile that? Or is that not even the aim?
4: I aim to bring something of the sound over. Perhaps a reflection or a shadow of the sound. Of course, not the full sonic complexity or the sonic texture of the language. That would be impossible. But I do try to bring something. For instance, here in O, in stanza three, we have Fana Cuhain er Anvar. So I've translated that as mind yourself with the man. So I've tried to keep at least something of the rhythmic swing of the original. There's the same number of syllables in both versions. And we've got the F and F sounds that close the line in Irish. I've replaced those with M sounds in English.
3: Could you read that again? Because since when you did it, the rhythm of it was just lovely to hear.
4: I'd be delighted. Fana Cuhain er Anvar, mind yourself with the man. That's a short line, but I tried to bring something of the sonic texture over, only a ghost or a shadow. And the last line of that stanza, Miasa Lukash, right? Among his possessions. So I went for among his accoutrements. Now that's an unusual choice, but I felt there was an echo of Hialuchas in accoutrements, a sonic

0: forced out again, so to speak. So that's the kind of thing I try to do, to try to register something of the original sound as best I can. With certain lines, it's harder than others, shall we say.
1: Another thing I introduced actually in the kind of the difficult second verse, the notion of the lists, which is like the, a fairy fort, but not fairies as in sweet little fairies, but rather otherworldly beings. That's a very difficult thing to translate to English. And it's also kind of mixing it up as well. I mean, for me, the lists, yes, it's very much Irish and Irish mythology, but it's also the other world and the underworld where Persephone was brought. It's difficult then to translate such a loaded term as lists when fairy fort really doesn't do the job.
0: No, so with the lists, you've kind of got a portal to the other world. And even if you don't think of these structures in that kind of magical, supernatural way, they're still very old structures, inexplicable stone eruptions in the landscape. Mm-hmm. That's got a lot of potency, that term lists. And a part of me wants to not translate it, to just leave the term sit in the Irish amid the English text. And perhaps the strangeness of that term could echo the strangeness of these formations in the landscape as something that is sort of untamable and unknowable.
2: It feels like to me that translation is such a poor word for what you're doing. How would you describe it?
0: Well, what we have here is Translohru, the title of the third section of this triptych. And we were suggesting yesterday evening that that could be translated as translocation. So perhaps that might be a more accurate term for what you try to do when you translate poetry. You're bringing something from one place to another. It's old Scotty there in the Starship Enterprise, you know? You're beaming things from one environment into another and hoping all the molecules survive the transition, or at least some of them.
2: Yeah, it's a beautiful way of putting it. So this is going to happen in 2 days' time.
1: Yes. And I lock Billy into the room upstairs until he comes up.
2: Are you feeling a little bit under pressure?
0: You know, it's all good. I've got this. Let there be no excuses. This translation will be ready to take the stage in Dublin in 2 days' time.
2: I have absolutely no doubt that you will meet the deadline.
3: As I leave Alva and Billy's house, there's still more work to be done. Billy continues to refine his translation, or as we might now call it, his translocation. I'm struck by the care, imagination, dedication, and indeed love poured into shaping these words and this poem, and by the unique creativity of having two acclaimed poets under the one roof. I arranged to meet Alva in Dublin 2 days later for the first public reading.
4: Your attention, please, ladies and gentlemen. We're due to arrive at Houston Station, Dublin, shortly.
3: So I've arrived in Dublin, and it's bright and unexpectedly warm, with parks and pub terraces filling up as people make the most of the weather. It still looks like winter, but it feels unmistakably like spring. I'm on my way to the Franco-Irish Literary Festival to meet Alva. For more than a quarter of a century, it has been gathering writers from diverse backgrounds, brought together by their passion for literature and cultural dialogue. I'm just about to meet Alva backstage. I think she's in the room here. Alva, how are you? Good to see you. Do we have a finished translation?
1: I really like what he's done, and I'm very kind of excited actually about debuting the new work. He came up with the goods in the end.
2: And those changes made, were they the ones that we discussed 2 days ago?
1: They were indeed, yeah. So it was that evening, I think, that he just typed up his thoughts as they kind of evolved from our conversation.
2: Your recital and Q&A just sort of minutes away. How are you feeling?
1: I'm a bit nervous, to be honest. We're here in the Alliance Française on Kildare Street in Dublin. There's a really good audience, mixture of French speakers, and there's some Irish speakers here, and of course, English speakers as well. So there's a real trilingual element to the festival.
2: Well, listen, I better let you go because we're only minutes away now.
1: Thanks so much, Dulta.
3: Alva is now on stage. The half-hour session is entirely in Irish, with occasional translations in English and French. About three quarters of the way through, it's time to debut the new work.
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0: tacht a dishkint, gubbel an talaf futh surik, nos ranev nagamaki, a leantu le hash nishana vithus. You speak to me about Persephone, as it comes to you the knowledge that the ground you stand on sucks at you like quicksand in those comic books you read alongside your mythology. Shas unfold, achriyil, be choreishach le davese, no kurfurhu fui lean abishe ag deha doracha an lasse. Hold your ground, my darling, be measured with good manners, for fear they'll put the screws to you, those dark gods of the lis. Fana kuhain that invar avronach art gulne, nu bed idvween e mask a chaluchish. Mind yourself with the man who'd proffer a dress to you, who'd set out to hoard you among his accoutrements. Shachin karabod le ro chapuldov, falloid of a hug giafog mana, dum vaher fein fado. 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You believe that every power abide with me, but I'm here in this mire just like you, and the precinct of doubt is pachtu, pachtu. Kesht ele, nach wil fragra gomer. Ach onda doin feinig a hug halen gra the forest? Another question I can't answer. Was it of her own free will that Helen gave up her affection to Paris? Tras loiru. Sadu he kyu shisha, maranin shifrnil veen is prinkum. 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Translocation. In that sidelong realm where you hop about and murmur and hum, there's no tub, vat or vessel that could hold all your substance. The rippling swarm of your being that floats without effort through unknowable worlds. Where are you today, I ask? In the Iliad, your answer.
1: The reading is over, and the response, as you can hear, has been outstanding. A real sense in the room that the poem is truly connected with its audience. Before I go, I catch one final moment with Alva to hear how she feels now that her poem is finally out in the world.
2: We've just finished the recital. How do you feel?
0: I'm feeling a bit shaky, to be honest. I suppose it's the adrenaline of speaking on stage and having to try and speak in coherent sentences.
2: In three languages as well.
0: Yeah. But certainly reading the poems is a joy. It's a great part of the job. What's great about festivals like these is to see Irish occupy the stage alongside world languages. So here you have Irish, French and English. The three languages are treated as equal. And that's really significant. So to have my poems read in this minority language and then later on to go on and be translated into other languages, I think I'll come away from this festival with a renewed sense of optimism for the future of the language.
1: You've been listening to In the Studio from the BBC World Service. It was produced and presented by me, Dul Taher.

0: You've been listening to In the Studio from the BBC. I'm Saroja Coelho, and you're listening to CBC Radio 1. 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
1: From CBC News, The World This Hour, I'm Mike Miles. A CBC investigation into ticket resale website StubHub has found evidence of widespread speculative ticketing. The company canceled thousands of World Cup tickets before matches across North America and is now facing investigations and a class action lawsuit. Dave Seiglins reports.
2: We were 5 hours before kickoff and found out we weren't getting tickets.
3: Jeremy Wright of Austin, Texas, missed his World Cup game. He didn't realize it at the time, but he'd bought his tickets off StubHub even before FIFA had released the seats. CBC has found StubHub ads from 2024 offering tickets for sale, a full year before they were issued by FIFA. Now, StubHub says it doesn't allow speculative tickets, but in a statement concedes it allows resellers to list seats for sale that they've been promised but don't have in hand. As for Jeremy Wright, after talking to seven different news outlets, StubHub gave him new replacement tickets for July 14th.
2: But I also realize I only get those because I was so whiny. And that huge numbers of people, I would guess thousands, don't get anything.
3: Dave Seglin, CBC News, Toronto.
1: Alberta's proposed West Coast pipeline is now under consideration by the Federal Major Projects Office, and now industry partners are attached to that project. Instead of the controversial path through northern BC, it will piggyback an existing route. Olivia Stefanovich explains.
4: Critically, what we've agreed is that the time for action is now.
5: Prime Minister Mark Carney standing side by side with Alberta Premier Danielle Smith in Calgary, confirming consultations will begin immediately on the province's proposal for a new oil pipeline, following the existing Trans Mountain Corridor through southern British Columbia.
6: This route offers the fastest, most cost-effective path to expanding Canada's energy exports.
5: The new pipeline would be built by the Trans Mountain Corporation, with expertise provided by the Pembina Pipeline Corporation in a public-private partnership with Alberta and Ottawa. It's unclear how much taxpayers would foot the bill. Under an agreement with Alberta, Carney has until October 1st to declare the proposed pipeline in the national interest. Olivia Stefanovich, CBC News, Ottawa.
1: Ottawa and British Columbia have signed a deal promising to bolster environmental protections ahead of that Alberta pipeline and upholding a ban on oil tankers off BC's

0: North Coast. Premier David Eby.
1: There is no way that we see a new bitumen pipeline going through the north of the province. The fact that that tanker ban is uplifted, respected, and committed to again by the federal government in this agreement is a significant win for British Columbia.
0: The multi-billion dollar deal also provides funding for mining, lumber, and clean energy projects. It's once again time for Calgary's annual makeover, when people ditch their suits for boots, top it off with a cowboy hat, and a lot of yahoos! The Calgary Stampede is now underway, with many lined up along this morning's parade route. But as the CBC's Colleen Underwood reports, it's not just a 10-day party, it's also time for businesses to make a lot of money.
2: Tourism Calgary's Alicia Reynolds kicks off the Calgary Stampede at a pancake breakfast. The annual celebration of all things Western will welcome more than a million visitors over the next 10 days.
3: We are so fortunate to be home to the greatest outdoor show on earth.
2: Fortunate in part because of the fortunes to be made. The Calgary Stampede says it generated nearly $400 million of economic benefits in Alberta last year. Stampede CEO Joel Cowley says based on credit card data, local businesses experienced an 18% jump in sales.
4: Really benefiting from that were restaurants, a 29% bump.
2: And the hope is it will continue to provide that economic boost this year. Colleen Underwood, CBC News, Calgary.
0: That is The World This Hour. For CBC News, I'm Mike Miles.
5: 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I'm Saroja Coelho. Coming up next, it's The Health Report from Australia's Radio National.
6: Belle, do you have a veggie patch?
7: I have a very small, relatively unsuccessful veggie patch. I've got some snow peas going in there right now, and they're actually looking all right.
6: I would say snow peas are successful.
7: It's a season for them. It's my one and only crop.
6: And what do you do about weeds in the veggie patch?
7: I just let them go, to be honest. I'm a little bit of a lazy gardener, which may explain the relatively little success that I have with my veggie patch. But I know that some people do use herbicides to kill off their weeds in their veggie patches.
6: Yes, and herbicides is something we're covering on today's health report in a much bigger context for farmers and the announcement on certain restrictions with herbicides like paraquat. So we are covering that on this week's health report. I'm Priya Alexander on Wurundjeri Land.
7: And I'm Belinda Smith, also on Wurundjeri Land. Also on the show, cardiac rehabilitation. How do you get your heart healthy after a major surgery?
6: A decline in vaccine acceptance, vaccine hesitancy issues. This has been something we've been covering a lot on the health report. There's been a paper published in the New England Journal of Medicine, which gives us potential solutions, and we're going to cover that this week.
7: And on What's That Rash? If you take calcium supplements, could you be overdoing it? And what happens if you're going through menopause? Good questions.
6: Very good question. In the news, there's been a paper published in the Lancet Obstetrics, Gynecology and Women's Health, a systematic review and meta-analysis, which I'm sure people have seen in their newsfeed, which has looked at the concept of IVF add-ons.
7: Interesting topic. I am unfamiliar with the world of IVF, so the fact that there are add-ons surprised me, but then I thought about it and I thought, well, actually, no, this is not surprising. These are women who are looking for fertility help. And so these are also private companies that might be providing them. And so I thought maybe this might be a way of upselling these people.
6: Potentially. So what are we talking about? And I think we need to remember, as you've just alluded to, people who are, and I help a lot of patients in this space, Belle.
7: Mm-hmm.
6: I'm on the journey. And often if people are on a fertility journey in any form, they are very vulnerable. They are really eager to have a successful, viable pregnancy. And when we talk about IVF add-ons, we're talking about things like embryo glue, corticosteroids, endometrial scratching. These are terms people might have heard. And this study that's been published has really looked to see, do these add-ons, which cost people often more money, do they actually increase the chance of a live birth pregnancy?
7: Before we get into that, some of these terms are, well, they sound quite of interesting. Embryo glue, endometrial scratching. Can you just talk me through what

0: some of these add-ons are. I get acupuncture. I know what that is. Corticosteroids, they reduce inflammation. But some of these other things I've never heard of before.
1: So something like endometrial scratching is there to gently perhaps disrupt the endometrial lining. The hypothesis is that if you do that, you get more blood flow into the area and you perhaps increase the chances of things becoming sticky and successful in a pregnancy. That's the hypothesis. This is not something that I obviously do as a GP.
0: Sure.
1: The embryo glue is kind of a substance that's meant to perhaps help with embryo implantation. This study, though, has looked at 10 of the most common IVF add-ons. They've actually looked at 85 medical trials, and it's worth noting that they scratched a lot of the trials. They didn't include them because they were not trustworthy trials and they weren't large enough. So there were questions about the reliability of the data.
0: How many did they not include?
1: They've scratched or removed approximately half of all of the trials that were potentially eligible to be included.
0: How interesting. That really says something about the research space.
1: It does. Mm. It does. So look, they've looked at 10, they've compared them to no treatment or placebo in people who are undergoing IVF. Their primary outcome, the thing that they've looked at, is really live birth, so successful, viable pregnancy. The key takeaway is that most of the add-ons don't appear to improve the chance of a pregnancy and having a baby.
0: Yeah, that's right. They found 7 out of the 10 add-ons have no effect on fertility, or the results are inconclusive because there is limited or low-quality data supporting them. The 3 that did seem to have some weak evidence for, you know, possible benefits were embryo glue, that thing that apparently makes the embryo stick to the uterine wall, endometrial scratching, and another technique called physiological intracytoplasmic sperm injection.
1: So I think it's worth pointing out that the authors have said that there needs to be larger trials, more randomised controlled trials in this space. You never know, things may develop more evidence.
0: And my colleague Lauren Roberts, a health reporter, has written a great digital article which we will link to in the show notes.
1: Peptides are back in the news, Belle.
0: They're always in the news.
1: Always in the news. That's what it feels like. And this week we are talking about retatrutide. People might know it as Reta or R10, R20. It's got lots of different names now. The Therapeutic Goods Administration, or the TGA, have put out another release saying that these products that are unregulated, that people are sourcing from social media, websites, some health professionals, are not safe because you don't know what you're getting and they're untested.
0: Exactly right. So in this joint statement from the TGA and Australia's chief medical officer, there's been reports of young people going to hospital with severe liver damage, like liver failure, severe allergic reactions, and lots of other health complications requiring hospitalisation after taking retatrutide. But it's retatrutide that's been bought, what, online? It's not approved for use in humans anywhere in the world. So this drug is made by Eli Lilly, massive drug company, and it's still being investigated. It's still undergoing clinical trials. And it is sort of the next generation of the types of drugs that Ozempic and Wegovy and Mounjaro belong to, the GLP-1s. This drug is a triple hormone receptor agonist. So it targets GLP-1 pathways and 2 others. So it's sometimes called a triple G agonist. And I found in a phase 2 trial, which was reported in the New England Journal of Medicine in 2023, Eli Lilly reported that the most common adverse effects were gastrointestinal, which is unsurprising. We see this with, you know, the GLP-1s. Nausea, diarrhea, etc. Liver failure was not mentioned in the side effects. So people who are buying retatrutide online are clearly not getting retatrutide.
1: Yes, and Eli Lilly have said, you know, they are the sole owner of the patent for retatrutide. They are not yet distributing it for human use. So whatever you're buying or whatever people are purchasing, which is called retatrutide or Reta, you don't actually know what's in it. It's not been tested by the TGA. The Department of Health in Victoria have put out an announcement saying that there've been now 6 cases of acute liver toxicity in Victoria from the use of this unapproved peptide. So it seems really shiny on the advertisements, and often the language used is quite convincing. I've seen it, Belle, but these are unregulated, untested products. And we've covered this multiple times on the Health Report, and you can go and read the TGA release for yourself. It's in the show notes.
0: And really quickly, the big I guess, science story for me at least in the past week was the arrival of H5N1 bird flu in Australia. And we did do a bonus episode

0: episode of the Health Report earlier this week. But in the meantime, we've had some information from the WA Chief Health Officer, who said that public health authorities have identified and assessed a small number of people who had direct contact with the affected birds. These individuals have been contacted and will be monitored by public health authorities. And this H5N1 detection does not pose a risk to the broader community and the people who have been in the Esperance region, which is where the infected birds were found, or along the south coast, are not considered at risk.
1: And just a reminder that these cases of H5N1 have been detected in birds. There's no confirmed human cases in Australia currently. And even if there is jumping of the virus from an animal like a bird to a human, this is a virus that does not easily transmit between humans. And in fact, in the US outbreak, there was no evidence of that. That was last year.
0: The health risk really is to wildlife and not to us humans.
1: On ABC Radio National, you're with the Health Report. So, Belle, we talked about announcements about herbicides, including paraquat, diaquat, and people might have seen in their news that the Australian Pesticides and Veterinary Medicines Authority has given its final decision on herbicides like this and said, look, we're going to make a couple of changes. You can't spray it from a backpack anymore. We're going to reduce the amount that you can apply per hectare. But unlike other countries, including the UK and China, who have banned herbicides like paraquat due to the potential health risks and the association, the potentially higher risk of Parkinson's disease that can come with exposure, unlike other countries, we have said we're going to continue using it but make a couple of tweaks. And there are some very concerned neurologists. And Parkinson's Australia have also said they were not consulted during the process. And I spoke with Associate Professor Wes Thevathasan, who is a Parkinson's disease specialist, to find out more.
2: There is irrefutable evidence of an association between exposure to paraquat and the later development of Parkinson's disease. What's missing is that there isn't 100% proof that paraquat actually causes Parkinson's disease. But I don't think it's ever going to be possible to get such proof, because that would require us to do experiments on humans, which, as you can imagine, will not occur.
1: So the Australian Pesticides and Veterinary Medicines Authority has said, and this is their quote, the weight of evidence does not show that paraquat exposure through approved uses increases the risk of developing Parkinson's disease. Do you disagree with that?
2: I would say that there is a substantial body of evidence reporting that exposure to paraquat, whether it's occupational or it's people living in rural communities, is associated with an increased risk of Parkinson's disease. And I think they've chosen their words very carefully. I think the association is there, and it's in multiple publications from multiple independent groups around the world looking at different cohorts of patients. So I'm not quite sure why they've come to this conclusion.
1: So you've just said there who's at risk when it comes to exposure to paraquat. Is it just the farmers who are potentially spraying it, or is it people who are consuming foods that have been grown in these crops with paraquat sprayed on it at some point? Who exactly is at potential risk?
2: Well, it seems that it is applicators, yes, occupational exposure, but also people living in rural communities. So it's not only farmers, it's families of farmers. I haven't found evidence that consumers of food that might have benefited from use of paraquat to reduce weeds are also at increased risk. That is unknown. But it's definitely more than just farmers.
1: And is that because the farmers have it exposed onto their clothing, they then expose other people, or is it through the tiny droplets travelling through the air? How is it that other people are potentially at risk?
2: Well, we believe that Parkinson's disease can be caused by agents from the environment that can be sniffed, inhaled, or ingested, because Parkinson's disease seems to occur from spread through the olfactory nerve, which is the nose nerve, and also through the innervation of the gut, and then it spreads into the brain. Therefore, that is a potential route of entry for paraquat as well. And importantly, yes, applicators can be exposed, but there's evidence that paraquat

0: what can get into dust in nearby homes. It can get into the water supply because, of course, potentially it can land on a roof, which then washes into the water supply. So there's multiple different ways in which paraquat exposure might occur, not only in farmers, but in people living nearby as well.
1: Wes, you said before we may never have that clear link of causation because we may never be able to perform a study like this in humans because of the risks. People often talk about the precautionary principle, which is you limit exposure to avoid serious harm, even if you don't have all the evidence yet. Paraquat's been banned in European Union, the United Kingdom and China due to its toxicity. Are we really behind the eight ball here, do you think?
0: Oh, hell yes. Absolutely. I don't understand. I think you're quite right to cite the precautionary principle. What that really means is an agent should be proven to be safe before we use it. Why should we have to prove that something is definitely unsafe to have it banned? That is not the way that a chemical which humans are exposed to should be regulated. It's wrong.
1: Were any neurologists like yourself, so subspecialists in the area, were any of you consulted by the Australian Pesticides and Veterinary Medicines Authority when they were doing the review?
0: No.
1: And did you contact them to express, you know, your particular concerns about the health risks, not only to farmers but also to people around them?
0: Yes. So they put out a draft technical report in 2024. I myself put in a submission along with about 20 other neurologists, and there were many, many other submissions. And in my own submission, I provided the evidence. The issue now is that in their new report, they have indeed cited those studies, but they've really cherry-picked which aspects of those studies they wanted to look at, and they've really relied heavily on studies which I feel are extremely flawed, including those provided by the chemical companies themselves.
1: People might say, Wes, and farmers or people who are part of this authority might say, well, we've reduced the risk. We're not going to allow backpack spraying anymore. We're going to reduce the amount that can be applied per hectare. Is it enough, or do you still have concerns about the potential increased risk of Parkinson's disease, even with these tweaks in place?
0: The burden of proof needs to go back onto using the precautionary principle. It should go back onto safe use must be shown rather than proving that something is unsafe. There is no proof that any use of paraquat with any precautions is safe. In fact, the evidence is that the paraquat can volatilize more than what they previously thought. In fact, the US EPA have currently paused their decision on whether to allow ongoing use of paraquat because of new information from a chemical company that makes paraquat that actually paraquat volatilizes or goes into the air many orders of magnitude more than what was previously thought. You know, there's a lot of different converging lines of evidence that suggest strongly that paraquat is associated with a substantially increased risk of Parkinson's disease. So on average, looking at all the studies, around about threefold. And it's not proof, no, but, you know, this is the nature of what we call epidemiology or real-world human studies. And this is the same way that the link between, say, smoking and lung cancer was first shown. This is not about doctors against farmers. This is about doctors against diseases in farmers and their families. What we want as neurologists, as scientists, is simply for the APVMA, our regulator, to do an impartial assessment of the risks and to properly acknowledge that they exist. I can't solve for them whether paraquat should be banned or limited, but I don't really feel personally, in my opinion, that they've got to the first base of even acknowledging the science. And the science is the same. So these other jurisdictions that have banned paraquat, they're not looking at different science to the APVMA. They have access to the same information, but the APVMA has made a different decision to around 70 other jurisdictions. So I don't get it.
1: Why do you think that is, though? Why are we making such a different decision when other countries have banned this same product due to the potential concerns?
0: I really just don't understand. I mean, there are clearly forces, pressures at

0: play, I would assume. I feel that farmers feel that paraquat is an extremely effective agent, and I'm sure it is. I mean, what is an effective pesticide or weed killer? It is something that's really good at killing. That's what makes it so good. But unfortunately, a potential issue with such killing agents is that they're also potentially dangerous for humans who are exposed.
1: Associate Professor Wes Thevathasan, who is a Parkinson's disease specialist.
2: And we reached out to the regulator for their response. You can find a statement from the Australian Pesticides and Veterinary Medicines Authority on the Health Report website. Coming up on What's That Rash? Calcium supplements. Do you need them? And what happens if you overdo them?
1: Cardiac rehab is something I think a lot of people have perhaps heard about.
2: I haven't heard about it. Tell me, I think about cardiac rehab and I think about the little heart, you know, pumping iron or doing stretches. What's going on there?
1: I love the insight into your brain, Belle. I love it. Well, you're about to hear in the interview what cardiac rehab is and how it works in Australia, but it does improve outcomes for people who've had a heart attack or any kind of heart disease. So there is a robust evidence showing that it works. But a study has suggested that perhaps not many people actually end up doing it. And the question is why?
2: I don't know. I feel like as someone who's gone to the physiotherapist a lot, you might start off being like, great, yes, I'm going to do all the exercises you set me. But then after a few days, they kind of taper off. I feel like this is part of the human experience.
1: It could be. I spoke with one of the authors of the study, Dr. Susie Cartledge, who is a senior research fellow at Monash Alfred Baker Centre for Cardiovascular Research.
3: Cardiac rehabilitation is an outpatient program. It can be delivered across hospitals, public and private, and also through community health. And basically, it's made up of three main components. So the first one is tailored and supervised exercise, which is usually tailored and supervised by a physio or an exercise physiologist. The second is education. So education on risk factor management, how to adjust after you've had a heart event, things like that. And then the third part is psychosocial support. So psychology support, peer support in the programs.
1: So what are the benefits? Why cardiac rehab?
3: Yes, well, cardiac rehab has an enormous amount of evidence behind it. So we know it reduces cardiovascular mortality by 26%. It reduces the chance of having a second heart attack by 18%. And it reduces your chance of coming back to hospital for any cause by 23%. And then the other thing that's really critical, I think, that is that it increases a patient's quality of life. So it's not just about living longer, but it's about having a long, healthy quality life. And we also know that it's cost effective. The other two words that we use a lot in cardiac rehab is it gives patients confidence. So confidence to return back to their normal lives, confidence to return back to work, and also really importantly, confidence to return or to start and engage with exercise. And the other word we would say is permission to do those things.
1: To be really clear, we're talking about cardiac rehab following some form of event, so a heart attack or some form of intervention for heart disease.
3: That's right. Yes. Okay. So any really all heart events are eligible for cardiac rehab. So typically you would think of your heart attacks, your open heart surgeries, so coronary artery bypass grafting, but you know, there's a lot of women's health, heart health issues now, like spontaneous coronary artery dissection or SCAD and things like that. So all of those conditions are eligible for cardiac rehab.
1: A lot of people don't realise that after something like a heart attack, you're at higher risk of depression, that it can have psychological implications. You've mentioned there the facets to cardiac rehabilitation, one of them being the brain or the psychological component. Is there benefit in terms of reducing risk of depression, improving psychological well-being?
3: Absolutely. So we see this phenomenon in cardiac patients called the cardiac blues. We know that up to 75% of cardiac patients will experience this cardiac blues. It's unexpected changes in moods and emotions. So they might feel sad, they might feel flat, they might feel angry, tearful, irritability, all those types of things. And they just, it's not their normal selves. And it's very confusing for patients. It's very, very normal to experience this in the first few weeks to months after a cardiac event. And for most people, this will resolve. About a third, we think, will develop sort of longer-term anxiety, and about a fifth will develop depression long-term. But that's the beauty of going to cardiac rehab, because we talk about that there, we normalize the emotional response. And if you are struggling, you can be linked in

0: with a psychologist as well.
1: So you've published this study in the International Journal of Cardiology, and it's looked at people who've had intervention for heart disease being referred to cardiac rehab. How often is it actually happening? What did you find?
2: That's right. So we found, unfortunately, that only 19% of patients were actually going. So this was specifically public patients that had had a percutaneous coronary intervention, so a stent or a catheter through their heart to unblock their artery. So it was specifically in that cohort because that's the data that we had access to. Of those that were going, the majority of them, 81% in fact, attended more than one session of cardiac rehab. So that was pleasing to see because we want them to go.
1: So once you're in, you're likely to keep attending.
2: Yes, that's right.
1: But not many people are actually going in the first place.
2: That's right. Yeah.
1: Why is it? Is it because people aren't being referred, or is it that people are being referred but they don't attend?
2: We showed in a previous piece of work that 85% of all stent patients or PCI patients across Victoria were being referred. So that was a very pleasing number. But then when we followed up this public cohort, we could see that only 1/5 were going. And there's a caveat to that because there were some COVID years in the analysis. So I hope that the number is a bit less during that period. It's actually higher in
1: because of lockdowns.
2: That's right. Yeah. And some programs did have to close. But why are people not going? I mean, that's very multifaceted. I think there's a huge education piece there. So they're in hospital now for only 2 days after a heart attack, which is so short. It's a whirlwind experience and they're still processing what's going on. The nurses and the cardiologists do say, okay, you're a great candidate for cardiac rehab. We'd really like you to go. But that's the only message they get. We know that they only process or take in 1/5 of the information we tell them when they're in hospital. And so they hear that and then they go home, takes a couple of weeks to get into the program and they go back to normal life and they think, oh, I don't need to do that program. I think the big piece that we're missing is the why. So we really need to be spending time telling the patients why to go for all those reasons I mentioned earlier. But there's also other barriers. So they don't have time. The programs run during the day. They've gone back to work. Things as simple as how do I get to the hospital? I have to drive my car. There's no car parks. The car parking's expensive and on and on and on.
1: Do we have a sense of who's more likely to attend and who's not?
2: Yes, we do. So we know that our more severe heart attack patients are more likely to attend, which is good to see. Interestingly, our analysis showed that regional and rural patients, so if they went to a regional or rural cardiac rehab program, so I assume that's where they would also live, they were more likely to attend, which hasn't been shown before, but I think that's just indicative of the geography of Victoria. So in Queensland, they showed the opposite, but I think that's because Queensland's a much bigger state with way more regional and rural areas. We also showed that patients that stayed in hospital for more than 3 days were more likely to attend. So I wonder there if that's the message is getting through. There's more time to talk to them. And conversely, we showed that, you know, the sicker patients, if they'd had cardiogenic shock, so very, very sick form of shock that's caused from the heart, they didn't go. I think that's just a proxy for being unwell. And if they'd had a previous stent or procedure, they didn't go either. So those people probably really need to go even more.
1: So this cardiac rehab, you said at the start, there is abundant amount of evidence suggesting that it's beneficial in multiple ways. What's the takeaway here? How do we get more people engaged? I know you've mentioned people knowing the why, perhaps better communication, but do we need perhaps little prompts in the community once people are discharged? Do they need a text? Do we need services that are mobile? I don't know.
2: I love all these ideas.
1: Yes, but what is the solution?
2: I think the solution is, yeah, again, have to attack it multi-pronged. And I think if patients could get into the programs a little bit sooner after discharge and we could have more capacity within the cardiac rehab system, which means more funding as well, and we could get them in while they're still sort of on sick leave at home, if there's someone that's working, while they're still thinking, holy moly, I've had a cardiac event, I need to start looking after myself better, while they're still in that early phases of recovery, I think if we could catch them earlier, that would be more successful.
1: Dr. Susie Cartledge, who is from the Monash Alfred Baker Centre for Cardiovascular Research.
3: I love that little emotional component in the recovery following a heart attack or some kind of cardiac surgery. I wonder if other surgeries have a similar kind of emotional component to their recovery too.
1: Well, I think it depends on the surgery, but perhaps sure. That's a story for another week.
3: Maybe. On ABC Radio National, you're with the Health Report. Mm-hmm.

0: On the Health Report, we've been covering a lot on vaccine hesitancy, vaccine acceptance, and declining vaccination rates. And this is a really multifaceted issue. How do we combat misinformation? How do we really reassure people? This is something that is a hot topic at the minute. And I spoke with Professor Margie Danchin, who's an immunisation expert at the Murdoch Children's Research Institute.
1: Most people accept vaccines, but they still may have some questions. And then there are others that are more highly hesitant. They have serious questions. Maybe their child has experienced a bad side effect or a family member, and they might want to vaccinate, but they're really worried, or maybe they just want to choose a few vaccines. And then if you keep going down the spectrum, there are those people that completely refuse or are very vocally against vaccines and try to stop other people vaccinating. So sort of understanding that spectrum helps us to understand how to have a conversation with someone making that decision.
0: You mentioned this further end of the spectrum where people can be quite vocal. Do we have a sense of how many people that is? Because it can feel quite, I think, noisy for people listening online, on social media. Do we have a sense of what percentage of people it is really?
1: Yeah, we've done a lot of work on that. And in Australia, the true refusers who decline all vaccines are probably about 2 to 3% in the population, but about 12 to 15%. And as you can imagine, this varies depending if there's a vaccine scare in the community or concern. Those are your hesitant, highly hesitant people that need a lot of reassurance. But the vast majority accept vaccines, but they still might have questions. And it's really important for us to welcome those questions and expect that people might still want to ask questions.
0: Where does the confusion come from? Is it social media? Is it celebrities? Is it, you know, RFK Jr. in the US, who was appointed early last year? How much of an impact has that had? What things fuel the confusion and uncertainty for people?
1: Unfortunately, online information has really changed the game. We do have some really good recent information in Australia from last year that has showed a substantial increase in vaccine concerns by Australian parents. So this is a survey that we do now every year, 2,000 parents across Australia. And between 2024 to 25, we saw an exponential increase in vaccine concerns. And there were two main concerns. One was people saying they don't think vaccines are safe. And the second was saying that they don't trust the information about vaccines from their doctor or nurse. Very concerning, both of them. And in the free text fields in the survey, many parents referenced the Trump administration, the US, the health secretary. And I think a pivotal moment last year was when the US Center for Disease Control, or CDC, changed the wording on their website saying that they could not exclude that vaccines don't cause autism. In other words, just really rearing that debate again, saying, you know, maybe vaccines do cause autism. And for anyone listening, no, they don't. And it's been truly debunked, and we have more than 25 years of evidence around that. But that makes people scared, and that makes them worried, and that's really around vaccine safety.
0: So you're saying that the acceptance perhaps has declined. People are more worried. Is that a big part of the story as to why immunisation rates? Because we've talked about that on the Health Report previously. Is that a big part of this story?
1: Sadly, given the global situation, the sort of explosion in misinformation, we've seen a decline in acceptance. And I really feel for parents, because I think it's so hard to know what's true. Mm. What is the truth these days? Mm. And how do we find that? And how do we verify that? So I always want to say to people, just try and go to those trustworthy sources of information rather than going down those rabbit holes on social media.
0: In the paper, in the New England Journal of Medicine, you use the line, vaccines are victims of their own success. Can you just explain that? Because I thought it was a very interesting line.
1: Well, vaccines have been so effective. So there was a beautiful paper that came out last year in The Lancet that said, since the routine immunisation vaccines were introduced, you know, 150 million lives have been saved globally.
0: Wow.
1: I mean, that's astounding. Mm. And 80% of those lives are saved from combating measles infection. So at the moment in Australia, we're seeing measles being imported from the region, whooping cough outbreaks. Diphtheria is now a very big problem in Aboriginal and Torres Strait Islander communities in the Northern Territory and Western Australia. So unfortunately, if we stop vaccinating and those rates go down, then these diseases

0: start inching their way back. So we have enjoyed in Australia the most extraordinarily high vaccine coverage, and we're really lucky. I mean, we're the envy of the world, really, in Australia. But at the moment, we have the worst coverage for childhood vaccines for kids under five in more than a decade.
1: How do we, on a broad level, combat the misinformation? So if vaccine acceptance is, you know, more people are feeling uncertain, confused by what they're hearing, are we doing enough at a broad community, big population level to make people feel more certain, give them reliable info, combat the myths that they might be hearing?
0: I think the key element to be aware of here is that parents want to protect their kids. They want to make the right decision, but they have concerns. And that comes down to trust. It comes down to sometimes a lack of awareness or misunderstanding, but it also comes down to trust and previous experience. And in general, that is resolved in a conversation with a trusted healthcare provider, either their doctor or their immunisation nurse.
1: But have people lost the trust, like you said before?
0: They have lost some of that trust, but that is still the most effective way. So if we look at all of the strategies that really cut through hesitancy, a recommendation from a trusted provider is still the most likely to help someone to choose to vaccinate their child. So yes, we have seen a loss of trust in information, but I think when you ask for the solution is really to work with our amazing GPs like yourself and immunisation nurses and just give them more skills. The schedule is complex. These conversations are complex, but I think we can work together. And, you know, this is something I've been doing as a paediatrician, working in the immunisation service at the Royal Children's Hospital for 15 years now. You know, this is something that we can share on how to do this effectively and really help GPs. Trust is earned. And I think the pandemic really challenged, we lost a lot of trust in our healthcare providers, in scientific institutions, in government, and we need to earn that trust back.
1: Why did we lose it?
0: I think everything happened too fast in the pandemic. We were sort of building the plane while we were flying it. Trusted bodies like ATAGI, the Australian Technical Advisory Group on Immunisation, made a recommendation and then 3 weeks later they changed it. But they changed it because the information that was in front of them, the disease, the cases, the vaccines changed. So, but we'd never been in that situation before. So I think people felt, I can't trust, you know, last week they told me that, now they've told me this. They told me the vaccine was safe and somebody I know got a really bad side effect. So people just felt like they didn't have all the information. So I think trust is critical.
1: Can you just talk us through what it might look like for someone might be listening and going, I've seen this stuff, I've heard something from a friend. I do feel a bit nervous about this particular vaccine, and no one wants to do the wrong thing by their child. We're all trying to do our best. What should it look like if they go to a healthcare professional, GP, nurse, the local council clinic? If they say, I'm feeling a bit nervous, I'm not sure, I'm thinking of delaying or not doing it all. Mm. What does the
0: conversation look like?
1: Gold standard. What should people expect?
0: I will tailor my response depending on where I feel the person is on the spectrum. So if they are generally very accepting but have a couple of questions, it's usually a fairly short conversation. If they're very hesitant, I might spend 45 minutes to an hour. If they're vocally against vaccines and have a lot of conspiracy theories and lack of trust in government, that's really hard for me to navigate, but I'll spend time with them and be respectful, but it will be much shorter. So when you say, what does a really good conversation look like? For me, it's about bringing the hackles down in that person and allowing them to feel comfortable so that they can talk to me. So establishing who I am and my credibility and just inviting them to share their top two or three concerns. Once they've shared those top concerns, I'll often reflect back to them just to check understanding and really resist that temptation to jump in and answer the question straight away, but just really listen and let them speak. Then I will ask, and this comes from motivational interviewing, and I think it's really effective whether you're talking, you know, to a patient or to a family member, you know, can I share with you what I know? And people feel respected and heard. And then I will go through and try and address very carefully whatever the specific concern is with the knowledge I have. I'll share trustworthy information from certain websites. I'll try and understand what their motivation is. I will always come back to what the disease is, because I think sometimes we forget why we're doing these vaccines and why are we giving these needles, usually,

0: to a healthy person. So come back to just understand what the disease is, how severe it is, and then I'll make a strong recommendation and I'll make sure they know where to go. And if they're not ready to vaccinate that day, I'll invite them back, because that conversation matters. It could mean that that child and the siblings and the cousins and everyone in the mother's group may get vaccinated if I can help that parent overcome whatever their top couple of concerns are.
1: Professor Margie Danch, an immunisation expert at the Murdoch Children's Research Institute. On ABC Radio National, you're listening to The Health Report, and we're going to leave you now with Tegan Taylor and Norman for What's That Rash?
2: Norman, do you have a favourite calcium source?
3: You mean apart from chewing on chalk?
2: That's your favourite way of getting calcium?
3: No. My favourite way of getting calcium is Greek yogurt.
2: Oh, same. Actually, no, my favourite way of getting calcium is ice cream, but I subsist mostly on Greek yogurt in the day-to-day, and I, big agree on that one.
3: Yeah, that's my biohack, is Greek yogurt.
2: Anyway, calcium is the topic of today's What's That Rash?
3: The show where we answer the health questions that everybody's asking.
2: Norman, so many people want us to talk about calcium supplementation. 7 different question askers asking about this today. Kay, Kasia and Ashley are asking about calcium supplements in general. Are they helpful? What's with the different types of calcium supplements? Louise, Paula, Allison and Susan are asking about calcium supplements and the risk of calcium buildup in the arteries. So Paula shared her attempts at getting more calcium in her diet by keeping a food diary and wants to know if you can overdo calcium. Paula says, mostly I get between 600 and 900 milligrams from my diet, but on one latte-fueled deadline day, I hit a whopping 3,600 milligrams from dietary intake alone. So my question is this, is too much calcium from food sources as bad for you as too much calcium from supplements? Paula says, I'm hearing a lot of conflicting advice about calcium. So yeah, lots of calcium questions today, Norman.
3: There are, and it's an important issue. We need calcium. So calcium's in our bones, but we actually need calcium for the healthy functioning of our nervous system and indeed our heart. And calcium in our blood needs to be finely tuned in order for that to happen efficiently and not aberrantly. And it is pretty well controlled, but the questions here are really, when you have too much calcium, does it get deposited in places where it's not meant to be?
2: Yeah, I think the questions here are basically around how much do I need and how do I get it and what happens if I overdo it. So let's start with the first part of it. What are we meant to be aiming for? What does that even look like?
3: The recommendations are that if you're a young adult, say about 19, up to about the age of 70, the recommendation is 1,000 milligrams a day for men and premenopausal women. At menopause, interesting things happen with calcium. Mostly, women who are menopausal tend to lose more calcium in the urine, and that's because the recycling process of calcium from the kidneys doesn't work as well. So there's normally a recycling process. You absorb calcium, goes back into the blood to conserve it, and you lose more calcium in the urine. And so the recommendation is that about 1,300 milligrams a day for postmenopausal women. And as you get beyond the age of 70, you probably absorb calcium less efficiently from the gut, whether you be a man or a woman. So they say that if you're a man over 70, you should probably be on 1,300 milligrams a day also.
2: Right, because I've heard a lot about the risk of osteopenia, so bone density loss and osteoporosis, where you're at much higher risk of fractures. I've heard about that in women before. And so what I'm hearing you say is that there's sort of like a double whammy that happens for women as they get older. They're absorbing it less efficiently and they're also losing it more rapidly. So that's why it's particularly important in that group.
3: Yeah, and there is a debate going on about whether or not actually the loss of estrogen is the prime cause of loss of bone mass as women get older, because there's loss of bone mass in men as well. And it may well be that the primary problem is actually in the kidneys and this loss of recycling, and therefore you lose calcium and the bone starts to provide calcium to keep it going in the blood. And therefore, you get a loss of calcium from the bone, but that's secondary to the problem in the kidney. So there's a lot of debate about what is actually going on there. Again, just to nail this further, there's very little evidence that calcium supplementation prevents osteoporosis.
2: What?
3: This is a controversial area, and it looks as though if you're healthy on a good diet,

0: you are unlikely to benefit from calcium supplementation in terms of your bones. It's a different kettle of fish for the elderly who might be frail, particularly if they're in residential aged care with inadequate diets and inadequate exposure to sunlight. And so the College of GPs thinks that's a different game in terms of bone protection.
1: Right. So, well, I mean, let's talk about diet first, because that's the primary way that we get our calcium into our bodies. The dairy industry has done an incredible public relations job over the years of kind of owning calcium. And you and I have both talked about our love of Greek yogurt, and that will never die for me. But lots of people either don't want to or can't eat dairy. But that's okay, because calcium is actually in a lot of different foods, even some that you might not think of.
0: That's right. So legumes, nuts, fortified soy beverages, breakfast cereals, bony fish, a lot of foods other than dairy that contain calcium. And, you know, we've calculated what a day might look like if you're aiming for 1,300 milligrams of calcium. So it could be a glass of milk. That could be the latte that we heard about earlier, natural yogurt, a couple of eggs, sandwich with lettuce, tomatoes, chicken, and a slice of cheese, serving of strawberries, dinner of fish and vegetables, another natural yogurt in the evening just for luck, some more strawberries, a kiwi fruit, and a handful of almonds. That'll get you to 1,300 milligrams.
1: I mean, for starters, it sounds delicious, and sign me up.
0: But, you know, it does require some thought.
1: So let's talk about supplementation. Calcium as a mineral, as a chemical, isn't something you can take on its own. There's a couple of different forms that calcium can take in supplements. Does it make a difference which one you have?
0: It probably does, because the different supplements have different amounts of free calcium in them, of actual calcium in them. So there's calcium carbonate supplements, which contain the most calcium, about 40% by weight. But it requires stomach acid for absorption. You need to take them with food. And some people complain of mild constipation or feeling bloated taking calcium carbonate. Calcium citrate supplements are absorbed more easily than calcium carbonate. And they can be taken on an empty stomach. And they're more likely to be absorbed by people who are taking acid-reducing heartburn medications. A lot of people are taking are reducing the acid in their stomach to prevent reflux, acid reflux, and that would make it difficult to absorb calcium from calcium carbonate. But calcium citrate is only 21% calcium. And then there's also calcium gluconate, which is only 9% elemental calcium. And then there's calcium lactate, which is 13% elemental calcium. So some of these supplements don't contain a huge amount of calcium, or you've got to take more. But, you know, that'll be on the bottle.
1: You sort of sounded a bit dim on it before, Norman, as to whether supplementation was relevant to most healthy midlife adults.
0: Yeah. You can go back through old health reports, our sister podcast, and look at the coverage we've done of calcium over the years, particularly with Professor Ian Reid at the University of Auckland, whose studies suggested that if you take calcium supplementation, you increase your risk of a heart attack, and certainly making coronary artery disease worse. There have been a lot of studies on this now, and a lot of studies which have brought together the available evidence. And it's confusing. It goes backwards and forwards on this. And if I were to summarize what the evidence seems to point to, is that if you're a healthy postmenopausal woman, you probably are increasing your risk of a heart attack a little bit by taking calcium supplements. Not a lot, but a little bit. But there are some studies which suggest calcium and vitamin D might reduce the risk of coronary artery disease. So it goes backwards and forwards. There's evidence that if you've got existing coronary heart disease, that taking calcium supplements might increase your risk of a coronary event. And the point here to be made is these are studies done on people who tend to be younger. They tend not to be frail, and they tend not to be living in residential aged care homes. And so the jury's out on that group, who probably would benefit, and it's an important caveat at this point in the discussion, is that people who are frail and at high risk and who are likely to be malnourished, all bets are off in terms of the risks of calcium supplementation and vitamin D supplementation. There may well be benefits. The Royal Australian College of General Practitioners is quite positive about calcium and vitamin D supplementation, particularly in that group. But there is a documented risk that does go to and fro in the literature.
1: So you mentioned this is something that you've reported about on the Health Report for years and years now. Well, Alison, one of our question askers, said specifically more than a decade ago, I think, I stopped taking calcium supplements because Norman said on the Health Report,

0: that they wouldn't really help bone density and could lead to a buildup of calcium in the arteries. Allison said this was good given my coronary artery calcium score 5 years later reflected my family history of high cardiac risk. But my urgent question that I've emailed you in my head about all year is, can you please tell me if the current evidence still recommends against calcium supplements? And if so, what the studies are? My partner is 71 and last year was told their actual arteries are okay, despite a coronary artery calcium score of over 1,000, yes, 30s. Then she discovered that on her bone density score, she has one area which is showing signs of osteopenia. The GP blithely recommended calcium supplements, but this doesn't sound great to me. Allison says, I even cheated on you and listened to a foreign podcast where Norman's...
1: Oh, shame on you, Allison.
0: No, okay. I think that we are open to ethical non-monogamy when it comes to podcasts, Norman, because I listen to other podcasts too.
1: And what did this podcast tell her?
0: Allison says, Norman's perspective was reiterated in June of this year, but they cited no specific evidence against supplements. So we've got this sort of push and pull between Allison's experience and her partner, who has been told that their calcium score is high in their coronary arteries, but also osteopenia. Norman, please explain.
1: Okay, so calcium score, the coronary calcium score, is used to assess your risk of a future heart attack. It's been controversial in the past, but it seems, you know, over the last few years it's consolidated into an indicated risk of coronary heart disease. It's measured in different ways, but 1,000 is certainly high. I think the upper limit of normal is 300, but you wouldn't even want to be 300. And then it requires further investigation to find out what your real risk is. And clearly, in Allison's partner, the risk was low. Anyway, to the point of calcium supplementation, it's been quite a sophisticated study from American and Australian researchers looking actually at the calcium inside the arteries itself using ultrasound. And in various trials brought together in people usually at high risk of coronary heart disease and relating that to whether or not they were on calcium supplements. When they did the adjustment statistically for all the other risk factors for coronary heart disease and having calcium in your arteries because of having atherosclerosis, the taking of supplements did increase the calcium inside arteries. What they were not able to say is whether that increase of calcium inside the arteries actually mattered in terms of whether you got coronary heart disease events afterwards, such as angina or a heart attack or what have you. But it did show an increase of calcium inside the arteries from calcium supplementation. And these were people in general at high risk of coronary heart disease, which what we said earlier is those are people in other studies which suggest that calcium supplementation may be an unacceptable risk to add.
0: All right. I do want to talk about dietary calcium, but I want to sort of jump in here with like a pre-end of show bottom line. Calcium supplementation, because this is quite complicated. Bottom line, please.
1: So if your diet is in question and you are frail and you're elderly and you're living in residential aged care, calcium supplementation, probably with vitamin D, is a good thing to have. If you're otherwise healthy and having a good diet, it's really questionable whether you need more calcium in the form of supplementation. And for some people, there may be added risk. It's controversial and the added risk is not massive. So it's not a question of panicking here. But if you're asking me, I don't take calcium supplementation, but, you know, I'm still young. So, well, you know, what the heck?
0: Very young. Okay, let's talk about... We're not talking about supplementation anymore. We're talking about diet and basically whether it's possible to overdo calcium in your diet. Paula of the very, very high intake day with all of the lattes wants to know if you can basically overdose on calcium in the diet.
1: The real difference between diet and supplements is you've got to work really hard to overdose on calcium via diet. In fact, Shelby Trainer, our producer, has worked out what Paula's intake would have had to be to take an additional 2,700 milligrams of calcium. And that's about 12 cafe lattes. Pretty impressive.
0: I mean, if you're drinking 12 lattes, I think that the calcium intake is the least of your worries in terms of like your immediate side effects. I'm wondering how many days it was until Paula was able to go to sleep.
1: Yeah, and stop clinging to the wallpaper with her fingernails. Absolutely. So one day is not going to do any harm. It's a question on a regular daily basis. If you're taking that much calcium, it's very, very hard work to take that amount of calcium.

0: in your diet day in, day out. And that's what we're talking about here. Whereas swallowing a tablet or two of calcium and you're going to a tablet or four or five, that's actually much easier to do. And therefore, that's where the risk almost certainly lies.
1: Kay, Kasia, Ashley, Louise, Paula, Alison and Susan,

That was the health report from Australia's Radio National. After the news, it's ideas. I'm Saroja Coelho, and this is CBC Radio 1.

0: precinct haven't been the same.
1: I know we've been understaffed since Ellis left, but maybe today things will turn around.
0: But now, the most unlikely pair is back on the case.
2: Hey, Max, you miss me?
3: The dream team is back together.
4: Yeah, guess it is.
0: And on each other's.
4: Are you going to be able to keep it together on this one?
1: I am nothing if not perfect.
0: Wild cards.

0: From CBC News, The World This Hour, I'm Pep Philpott. Alberta is proposing a southern route for a proposed new pipeline to take oil to the BC coast. Prime Minister Mark Carney and Alberta Premier Daniel Smith announced the plan last evening in Calgary. Anis Hadari reports.
1: Following the existing Trans Mountain Pipeline Corridor, this project builds on existing infrastructure.
2: Alberta Premier Danielle Smith with long-awaited details on the path her government says a new oil pipeline should take from near Edmonton to southwest BC. Functionally, going through northern BC stopped being an option after a deal between that province and Ottawa maintained a tanker ban at the north coast. And on the eve of the Calgary stampede, the private sector has hopped in the saddle. Pembina Pipeline Corporation will hold a 10% interest in the new pipeline at first.
3: Not entirely sure that you can call Pembina a private proponent. I think they're definitely a junior partner in terms of ownership stake.
2: Kent Fellows is an economist at the University of Calgary's School of Public Policy.
3: But if we view infrastructure as sort of this, you know, base or foundation for well-functioning markets, there is an argument that government intervention here does make a little bit of sense.
2: Anis Hadari, CBC News, Calgary.
0: A sentencing hearing begins today for an Ontario couple convicted of murdering a 12-year-old and confining and assaulting his younger brother. The case has highlighted systemic pitfalls within the province's child welfare system. Michelle Song reports.
4: It still affects me.
5: After an Ontario judge decided Becky Hamber and Brandy Cooney were guilty on all counts, including first-degree murder and the death of a 12-year-old referred to in court as LL, and for abusing his younger brother, JL. Sarah Biasetti, who was a teacher of the brothers, called for systemic change at the Children's Aid Society. She said she reported to CAS four times out of concern for their safety.
4: They send me photos of them zip-tied, which I submitted to CAS, and nothing was done.
5: In the judge's 300-page decision, he wrote the actions or inactions of the Children's Aid Society had zero to do with the guilt or innocence of the couple. The prosecution argued the couple hated the boys and isolated them from their Indigenous community. A sentencing hearing will begin today with victim impact statements, but it is unclear whether the two women will receive their sentences today. A first-degree murder conviction carries a mandatory life sentence. Michelle Song, CBC News, Toronto.
0: Iran has begun 6 days of public mourning for its late supreme leader. A man recites from the Quran as a group of women pay their respects. Ayatollah Ali Khamenei was killed in February on the first day of Israeli and U.S. airstrikes against Iran. Observers say the funeral is intended to be a public display of support for the regime. It will span several days with ceremonies being held in cities across the country. A CBC investigation

0: Into ticket resale website StubHub has found evidence of widespread speculative ticketing. The company canceled thousands of tickets for World Cup matches and is now facing investigations and a class action lawsuit. Dave Seglins reports.
1: We were 5 hours before kickoff and found out we weren't getting tickets.
2: Jeremy Wright of Austin, Texas, missed his World Cup game. He didn't realize it at the time, but he'd bought his tickets off StubHub even before FIFA had released the seats. CBC has found StubHub ads from 2024 offering tickets for sale, a full year before they were issued by FIFA. Now, StubHub says it doesn't allow speculative tickets, but in a statement concedes it allows resellers to list seats for sale that they've been promised but don't have in hand. As for Jeremy Wright, after talking to 7 different news outlets, StubHub gave him new replacement tickets for July 14th.
1: But I also realized I only get those because I was so whiny, and that huge numbers of people, I would guess thousands, don't get anything.
2: Dave Seglin, CBC News, Toronto.
0: And that is your World This Hour. For CBC News, I'm Pep Philpott.
3: One of the most interesting things about Ateris Erebus.
4: Welcome to Ideas. I'm Nala Ayed.
3: Is that along with HMS Terror, it was one of the first two ships to be modified to have a screw propeller for polar navigation.
4: Ryan Harris is a senior underwater archaeologist with Parks Canada. Here, he's scuba diving in the Arctic Ocean at the wreck site of the ship Erebus.
3: So what we see in here is the mechanism by which the propeller can be raised and lowered in and out of position.
4: The Erebus was lost in the 1840s during the Franklin Expedition, which had set out to find the Northwest Passage. The expedition is still shrouded in mystery because it went missing in such a remote part of the world.
5: For just one time, I would take the Northwest Passage.
4: This well-known Stan Rogers song is only one element in the Franklin Expedition mythology.
5: Tracing one warm line.
4: There are Franklin relics, as well as the wrecks of the Erebus and its sister ship, the Terror, both found with the help of local Inuit communities. This documentary is by contributor Mainika Raman-Wilms, and it's called Reimagining the Northwest Passage.
6: My name is Pamela Hakungak-Gross.
7: Pamela is the Deputy Premier of Nunavut, representing Cambridge Bay.
6: So Iqaluktutiak is our Inuinuktun name for Cambridge Bay, which means fair fishing place. And it's a community that's about 1,800 people located on Killaniq, which is Victoria Island. And we're a remote community along the Northwest Passage. A majority of our population is Inuit. Over about 80% of our population is Inuit.
7: Many Northwest Passage stories are about explorers from elsewhere trying to travel through the region, the place where Pamela grew up.
6: The term Northwest Passage for me is, for Inuit, it's a way in which we've always traveled amongst our people. We've traveled to the eastern part of our territory, to the west, and we've used the waterways to get around. And for us, it's our homeland, and for us, it's just a navigational area, hunting area.
7: I'm wondering, do you remember the first time you heard about explorers coming through? And maybe specifically, do you remember when you first heard about John Franklin in particular?
6: Yeah, so Sir John Franklin has been a name that I've known since childhood. My dad, Tom Gross, is an avid Franklin searcher. And yeah, I mean, it's always been a topic of conversation. Anytime my dad would get together with his friends, talk about the different theories. And I was small enough to be sitting on his lap when he's talking about them. So I grew up very immersed in the topic, and I was always eager to go out with my father. And my dad says I was probably one of

0: youngest ones to travel up that way to do this kind of Franklin searching. But I grew up with it. So I grew up quadding and being out on the land, traveling since infancy. And, you know, for me, being outside is a happy place. Traveling our tundra, our beautiful landscapes, is always so beautiful. There's navigational challenges in terms of maneuvering the quad in different terrain. But it was something that I was happy about and accomplished when I was still in high school, actually grade 11. And I look back at those memories and think today, well, if I got through it back then, I can get through it again today. And I really enjoy going out there and seeing the familiarity of the land and the different things that are out there with our archaeological sites and different things that we might come across along the way.
1: Sir John Franklin led an expedition to find the Northwest Passage, a route from the Atlantic to the Pacific over the top of North America. He left Britain in 1845 and traveled past Greenland into Arctic waters north of what's now the Canadian mainland. He had 128 men on two ships. But Franklin and his crew were never seen again. And that's when the quest to find out what happened began.
0: The one summer that I went out in the beginning, we actually found the scientific observatory for the Franklin expedition. The scientific observatory was known about that it was somewhere on King William Island, and to be with my dad when that was found was so fascinating. There was small clues of evidence that showed that this was probably the site where they hosted the observatory. Just to find anything out on the tundra is always fascinating. It just brings you back to a time where your mind thinks about, you know, how this could have been or how long ago it was, and so amazing to be a part of. And it's a memory that I'll share forever with my dad.
1: How do you know you're coming along the tundra, that you're coming to that place of significance? What were the visual cues that told you that's where it was?
0: I guess it's just because we happened to be at the right place at the right time, and we stopped there to have a little break, and we're looking around and looked on the ground, and there was some things on the ground. One of them was a really old piece of glass, probably like the bottom of a wine glass or a wine bottle or something, and it was just kind of hollowed out. There was some musket balls and stuff like that, which are so fascinating to begin with. And to know that that is from Franklin is just so cool. We just kind of happened to stumble across it, and it's a big piece of evidence.
1: Pamela's also been to the location that revealed what we now know about the fate of the Franklin expedition.
0: I remember when my dad took me there for the first time. There's, of course, the Victory Point Cairn and the Victory Point document that came from there.
1: The Victory Point Cairn on King William Island was where the expedition left a note.
0: Actually, being at that physical location was just so exciting because I had grown up hearing a lot about that document.
1: The Victory Point document is the only account we have from the crew after they entered the Arctic.
2: May 28th, 1847. HMS ships Erebus and Terror wintered in the ice in latitude 70 degrees, 5 minutes north, longitude 98 degrees, 23 minutes west. Sir John Franklin commanding the expedition. All well.
1: But by the following year, things had taken a turn for the worse. At that point, the ships had been locked in ice for two winters, and those crew members who were still alive were abandoning them and starting to walk south in hopes of rescue. This was explained in a later addition to the note.
2: 25th April 1848. HMS ships Terror and Erebus were deserted on the 22nd April.

0: 5 leagues north-northwest of this, having been beset since 12th September 1846. Sir John Franklin died on the 11th of June 1847, and the total loss by deaths in the expedition has been to this date 9 officers and 15 men. And start on tomorrow, 26th, for Back's Fish River.
1: We still don't know how Franklin died, or how far members of his crew made it on their southward walk. None of them were ever heard from again. More than a decade later, a search expedition found a ship's boat on King William Island. The boat was on a sledge and filled with supplies and objects, which the men walking south would have pulled with them. And inside the boat, the expedition reported, there were also 2 skeletons. It's been a challenge to trace those specific skeletons through time, but those are far from the only remains discovered. In the more than a century and a half that's followed, numerous bones and objects from the crew have been found along the landscape.
2: We know Inuit saw the Franklin crew and the ships and different things like that, and our ancestors were a part of it, and at that time, probably the first Southerners that they interacted with, and language barriers and a lot of different things, challenges, disease, you know, things that we might not always know about happened. It always blows my mind to think about my ancestors and what they went through without any technology or heat or anything like that, and to think about, you know, Southerners coming up here exploring and not having the proper footwear or clothes and not being able to communicate with Inuit, know how to hunt or fish or do those things that my ancestors had accumulated wisdom of. It's no wonder that they all sadly passed away, is because, you know, they just didn't really know how to live up here, and they weren't well equipped for the life that our cold winters have, what we endure every year.
1: The expedition led by Sir John Franklin was one of several that sought the Northwest Passage.
3: Well, my name is Janice Cavell. I'm an adjunct research professor of history and Northern studies at Carleton University, and my research focuses on various aspects of Arctic history from 19th century exploration up to Arctic sovereignty issues.
1: Why did people want to find a route from the Atlantic to the Pacific through the Arctic?
3: Well, at first it seemed as though it would actually have practical applications. They had no idea that you'd have to go so far north to get to a passage. You have to go up there around the Melville Peninsula, the Boothia Peninsula, Somerset Island, so forth. So if they had been able to go more or less directly west from Hudson Bay, there could possibly have been commercial voyages or naval voyages during the summer. The northern route would have been much shorter than going all the way down around the south of Africa or South America. After that, there was a scientific value in that the North Magnetic Pole was known to be in that vicinity, and that was of not just, you know, sort of purely scientific interest, though there was that, but since Britain was the world's leader in commerce and naval power, having this knowledge would help them make navigation more accurate, more safe. And it was just seen as a thing that a powerful nation should do. That when you had so much power and so much money, you could use some of the excess to do things that were simply considered sort of enlightening to all mankind, to use the phrase that would have been used back then.
1: We talk about the Northwest Passage, but really we should probably be saying a Northwest Passage. Would that be more accurate then?
3: Yes, absolutely, because if you just look at a map, you can see that our Arctic archipelago is an incredibly geographically complicated place, and there are so many islands and so many passages. And if you were just drawing lines on the map, there's all sorts of ways you could go through. Now, there are limits, and there were even greater limits back then because of ice. But there are basically 3 main ones and all kinds of lesser ones. So, yes, you do have to speak of the Northwest Passage, not passage.

0: So let's start talking about 19th century Britain, when this idea of finding a Northwest Passage was really in the air there. How was the British public seeing these expeditions to the Arctic?
1: Generally very favorably. My first Arctic research was on the representations in the popular press and public reactions as far as you can determine it, although of course there's not a whole lot of evidence on that. They seemed to see it as this long drawn out sort of epic story where you couldn't necessarily expect a payoff right away. And perseverance was one of the great Victorian qualities. So if you tried and tried and tried again, then that showed your perseverance. And that was definitely a good thing. It was a quest or an epic. Those words were, you know, specifically used. And if you're talking about the upper classes, these would be people with classical educations, you know, Greek, Latin, and so forth. So they knew the ancient myths and they would draw comparisons. And it seemed very much like a modern day epic. And it would be so exciting because you could pick up your newspaper in the morning and read a new installment. You didn't have to go to these dusty old books. It was right there in front of them. It was their contemporaries doing it.
0: Let's talk about Sir John Franklin in particular then. His name often comes to mind when people think of the Northwest Passage. Why is Franklin so well known of all these explorers who went up there? Why is he the one that we tend to remember?
1: Because he got lost, because there was a mystery about him, because he died in mysterious circumstances. All these things are very appealing, I think, to anybody. I mean, who isn't intrigued by a mystery? So he had people going out looking for him for 10 years. And even when certain records were found and there was a little bit of evidence as to basically what had happened, it was known that they had all died, but exactly where, exactly how, what did his men do as they tried to escape from the Arctic? How far did they get? All these things kept the story alive. And we are a long, long way from knowing exactly what happened to Sir John Franklin.
0: Who is actually credited with finding a Northwest Passage?
1: That is a complicated question. Different people have been credited at different times and in different ways. I think you can kind of divide it up the way the British government did initially when they offered the first awards for finding a Northwest Passage. The way that it was phrased was to find out and sail through a passage. So you would have the geographical aspect of simply finding out where this waterway is. And then you would have to prove that it was a navigable passage by actually sailing through it, because obviously the British Admiralty had no particular interest in any passage that you couldn't take ships through. So if you look at geography, at simply proving that a passage existed and showing on a map where it is, then the answer would be Franklin. But there was someone else who was credited before it was known that Franklin had done that, and that was Robert McClure, by a completely different route. He had taken his ship in through Bering Strait, through the Western Arctic, rather than starting from the east, as most people had done. So McClure's ship was frozen in on the north coast of Banks Island. And since his ship was frozen in, he couldn't take it through the Northwest Passage, so he couldn't claim to have navigated it. But he did go by foot over to other search ships that were in the Eastern Arctic and came out by that route. So he did go from the Pacific to the Atlantic, across the top of North America. He did show on maps that there was a water connection. So there was a parliamentary committee that looked into this. They decided that they would give McClure and his crew a financial reward anyway. So he was formally credited. But then along came the evidence that Franklin had also nearly met up with other explorers' work.
0: And what was the evidence that they were considering at that point? Because no one from the Franklin expedition had made it back. So what were they looking at there?
1: Well, that was when they had found records and bodies, actually. The critical point was a place called Cape Herschel on King William Island, because two other European explorers had been there, Thomas Simpson and Peter Warren Dees. They had come to that point from the Western Arctic. And Franklin's ships were abandoned some way north of Cape Herschel, but as they tried to escape, Franklin's men passed that point, which was proved in a rather gruesome manner because the bodies of one of his men was found a bit south of Cape Herschel. Mm. So this was clear. The Franklin expedition had done this, and they had done this

0: few years before McClure. So along came this rival claim, and of course, the famous Lady Franklin.
1: Franklin's wife.
0: Yes, with mm-hmm. her great concern for her husband's reputation, was sort of all out that Franklin instead must be recognized as the true discoverer, the first discoverer of a Northwest Passage. And in the geographical sense, that's true. His expedition did that, but since we know Franklin's date of death from a written record that was left.
1: In the Victory Point Cairn there.
0: Yes, then. Exactly. So it was June 11th, 1847. And this group that went past Cape Herschel, that must have been sometime afterwards. So the big question became, did Sir John Franklin know what he had done? And he obviously sent out small sledging parties while his ships were trapped in the ice. And there is a theory that one of them came back in time to tell the dying Sir John Franklin that we have been to Cape Herschel and you are the official discoverer of the Northwest Passage. Now, that would be very nice if it happened, and maybe it did. It's not impossible that it happened, but there's no proof that it did. So you can say the Franklin expedition was the geographical discoverer. But then you come to the question of navigation, since obviously they did not navigate their ships through this passage. The ships sank.
1: Right.
0: So the first person to actually sail through a different Northwest Passage, Roald Amundsen, sailed through that. So he was the first to navigate it, but he did not do any finding out, to use that old language. Well, he did a little bit of geographical discovery, but it wasn't related to the passage that his ship went through. So in a weird sense, nobody discovered the Northwest Passage.
1: Wow. Okay, yeah. Let's talk about this statue. So there's the statue of Franklin in London, England, and you mentioned this in your paper, who discovered the Northwest Passage. Can you describe the statue for us, Janice? What is it depicting?
0: Well, actually, when I saw it myself for the first time many years ago, I didn't realize that it was supposed to depict a particular moment. It just looks like Franklin standing there, actually, looking, you know, pleased. But when I read the newspaper accounts of the unveiling of the statue, they said that it was supposed to show Franklin at the moment when he was announcing to his men that the Northwest Passage was discovered.
1: That's fascinating. I mean, do we know if such a moment ever actually existed?
0: No, absolutely not. As I said before, it's possible, but I don't think it's actually even all that probable. So it's likely very much a part of the myth that Lady Franklin created around her husband. She even apparently took the attitude that, well, okay, there's a parliamentary report that says McClure is the discoverer, but if you put up a statue, that's going to be around for a long time after people have forgotten about this report. That's just a piece of paper.
1: We've talked about explorers coming through a part of the world, the Arctic, where, of course, people were living. We use the word discover a lot when these waterways were probably used already before these European men came up there. Do we need to think about that use of that word discover when talking about this and the way that it shapes the way we think about it?
0: Yes. Yes, we definitely do. Although you also have to realize, I think, that it's very complicated as relates to the Arctic. There is a bit of a tendency now to emphasize very much the fact of the Arctic being inhabited, but it isn't, and it wasn't entirely inhabited. And the people who used the passage certainly used the sea ice on it for hunting, very much as they would, being part of their own territory, really, as much as the land. I think you can speak of discovery if you want to, not that I particularly think it's important to do it or not do it, but in connecting the various waterways. Certainly, these explorers were in many ways dependent on Inuit knowledge, and they didn't deny that, actually, at the time. They certainly asked the indigenous people they encountered for their knowledge. But the Arctic is a complicated place. So the way they saw it as sort of inhabited and sort of not inhabited, you know, would change from one region to another. One thing that I've been quite interested in my own research, in looking at the ways that these different so-called heroes are perceived, the whole story, you can sort of reconfigure it around the idea of racism, with the notion that Franklin failed because he was more racist and less open to indigenous knowledge, and that Ray succeeded and came back alive

0: because he accepted this. But when you look at the things that Ray wrote, some of them, by today's standards, are just like unbelievably racist. And you also need to consider that the place where Franklin's ships were caught in the ice is one of the worst hunting areas in the entire Arctic. And there is good evidence that the Inuit themselves did not spend very much time there. They might pass through, but it wasn't where they would choose to spend their summers. I certainly don't think it's true that if Franklin had had that opportunity, he would have turned it down. So I would say that today's stories suit our society, just like the Victorian stories suited their society.
1: 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I'm Nala Ayed. The Northwest Passage runs through the Arctic archipelago, but many of us have encountered the famous sea route through an iconic Canadian song.
2: For just one time, I would take the Northwest Passage.
1: Northwest Passage was released in 1981 by Canadian singer-songwriter Stan Rogers.
2: Tracing one warm line.
1: Rogers' song quickly became popular, and it stayed popular. In 2005, on the CBC radio series 50 Tracks, the Canadian version, Northwest Passage was voted the fourth greatest Canadian song. It's often called our unofficial national anthem.
2: To lie the sea route to the Orient, for which so many died.
1: Rogers died not long after writing the song, but in the following decades, it's been covered by other musicians and is still sung in pubs and bars around the country.
2: Cairn of stones. For just.
1: So why do we like this Stan Rogers song so much? And how has it shaped how we think about the Northwest Passage? This documentary is called Reimagining the Northwest Passage.
2: Tracing one warm.
3: My name is Chris Gudgeon. I'm a writer in Toronto.
4: Chris wrote a book about the life and music of Stan Rogers. Do you remember the first time you heard the Stan Rogers song, Northwest Passage?
3: I don't remember specifically, but I do remember my response to it, which was just kind of blown away with the sound and the emotional intensity of the song.

It's a really deceptive song because it sounds impersonal. It sounds emotional but impersonal, almost like an anthem. But it's a very personal song, and that's, I think, what I connected to, was the intensity of the personal vision that Stan was relaying.

0: Stones.
1: It's hard to describe music sometimes, but if someone were to ask you, you know, what is the song about? What would you say? What is the song about?
2: This song is about failure. Stan's singing about a bunch of people who tried to do something and never succeeded and in fact died along the way. As much as it's a song about the explorers who tried to get through the Northwest Passage, it's also a song about this guy driving in his car across Canada. And kind of a bit of a background to the song is Stan didn't like to fly, which is ironic in many ways, but he did die in a plane fire. He didn't like to fly, and so he drove. He drove everywhere to perform.
0: And through the night behind the wheel, the mileage clicking west.
2: I think it's really interesting that we as a country have kind of embraced

0: this myth of the Northwest Passage. Our myth is about a kind of impossibility and a kind of failure. And I think that's really curious. I mean, to me, it's maybe failing in terms of not achieving a stated goal, but they succeed in the fact that they try.
1: It's interesting you talk about the emotional response people have to this. And I myself am a singer and I like performing this song too. And I know it's one of those songs that almost immediately sometimes people are in tears. There's something very visceral about this song. Can we dissect that a little bit? Like what is it about this song, even from its kind of opening lines, that really elicits that kind of response?
2: For just one time, I would take the Northwest Passage to...
0: It sounds really old, has a really sad, really moody, really haunting tone. So if Stan was writing a song that was talking about how great the Northwest Passage is and how great Canada is and how simple it is to be explorers and push our way across the country and open up new vistas, it would have started in something much more elevated and upbeat. So I think he sets it off right away, and the lyrics in the verse and the lyrics in the chorus are a big contrast. Like in the chorus,
2: to find the hand of Franklin reaching for the Beaufort Sea.
0: The lyrics are very powerful and appear to be very positive, you know, tracing one warm line through a land so wild and savage.
2: Tracing one warm line through a land so wide and savage.
0: It sounds positive, but they're undercut by the verses, which are really about people, and it comes down to the individual songwriter, Stan himself, commenting on, we're all trying to do our best.

0: me.
1: The song does reference all these explorers, right? We've got Mackenzie, we've got David Thompson, Henry Kelsey. And at this moment in time, you know, many of us are more aware of the relationship that a lot of European explorers had with indigenous people here. And so taking into consideration knowledge around that, is there any part of that that you think could potentially alienate the modern listener, or maybe it doesn't relate the same way that maybe it once did?
2: Oh, I think it does reflect a very old way, a very Eurocentric, a very central Canadian way of thinking. It marginally glorifies them, but not in a hugely nationalistic sense. So I think, I mean, it is a folk song. It's written in a very traditional style, and I can't imagine that Stan would much care if we changed some of the lyrics to the verses over time, made them contemporary, because that's what he was doing. He was taking a situation that is timeless in a certain sense, but making it as contemporary as possible. There's always an opportunity to change and to adjust your vision, and certainly a song is one of the easiest things to change. All you have to do is cut the words out you don't like and put the words in you do like. And you hear that all the time.
3: How then am I so different from the first men through this way?
1: Like I remember that when I was growing up, my parents used to listen to Stan Rogers. And that's how I learned to sing Northwest Passage.

0: My name is Jonathan Moore, and I'm the acting manager of the underwater archaeology team of Parks Canada.
1: After being lost in the 1840s, the Franklin ships were finally located only a few years ago. Jonathan was part of the team that found Erebus and Terror. He was also one of the first people to dive down to the wrecks.
0: When we consider our part in the search, we really have to kind of look back to the first news from Inuit who reported on the fact that the crew members had perished. The Inuit knowledge that really laid the groundwork for the discovery of the Erebus was gathered by searchers in the 19th century. So this information was really rich, and it even demonstrates the Inuit found this vessel, went aboard it. It was deserted at the time before it sank. And in the case of what later turned out to be the Erebus, we had information from Inuit in the 19th century that identified an area or a zone in a place called Ujulik, or the place where there are bearded seals, which gave researchers kind of a starting point for search. So in 2008, when we resumed the search for Erebus and Terror, we already had a fair amount of information to go on that denoted a general area or a region that had to be searched, or where this wreck would be located. And so what we set about was conducting kind of blanket coverage of this area using boats. So really the approach was to what we called mow the lawn. So go back and forth in a very methodical way with our sonar systems on the boats. So this is a process that really took 6 seasons. So it's back and forth, day after day during the open water navigation season. There were times when we questioned certainly whether we were actually going to find a wreck. Given the sheer size of the area we searched, and knowing that even a vessel of just over 30 meters long is still a relatively small target if you consider the vast area involved. So collectively, the team spent many, many days, weeks mowing the lawn, going back and forth, back and forth.
1: What are you looking at then when you are mowing the lawn, as you say there, John? What are you actually seeing on the, I guess it's a screen where you're getting the sonar scans coming up on the boat?
0: Yeah, so the main search tool we used was a side scan sonar and ultimately a computer display that we look at. It depicts in a general way that the overall shape of the seafloor. So if there's anything out of the ordinary or unnatural, assuming that it's large enough, we can detect that. Now, you're seeing all kinds of bottom features like rocks and outcrops and depressions. So the challenge is really hour after hour, day after day, to maintain focus and watch the screen very carefully. So that was challenging for hours on end.
1: And then there was, of course, one day where across that screen, you saw something very different. Can you tell me about that day?
0: Yeah, that day was September 2nd, 2014. What really transpired was that on September 1st, our partner team and the government of Nunavut found a couple of objects, artifacts on shore in our general search area, which could really only have come from a Royal Navy vessel. One was what is called a davit pintle, and this is a kind of a fancy technical term for a metal brace. So it's a fairly sizable object. It was found behind a boulder, and it was also found in association with a circular wooden object, which would have been used to kind of plug an opening in the upper deck of a ship called a hawse scuttle. The davit pintle was actually marked with Royal Navy identifiers called broad arrows. So this was a really important smoking gun, really. So the next day, I think at noon, we moved over to an area which was much closer to where those two artifacts had been found on land. And the day was incredible in that it was bright and sunny and the water was flat calm. It was a gorgeous day. Ryan Harris, who was our lead on

project in as our lead on the sonar systems, actually established a new search block. And we began surveying the block. Ryan took the first little shift there. We surveyed one line heading north. At the end of that line, we switched over. So I took over the sonar operations. And Ryan went down into the cuddy at the bow of the boat. And we started to head south. And Ryan had warned me that there were a number of reefs or shallows in the immediate area. So I was really quite cautious about not hitting the sonar towfish on the seafloor. So as it turns out, just after I started, we went over one reef and then another. And in the moment where I had reeled in the towfish almost to the surface, it turns out we actually went over the wreck, which would later turn out to be HMS Erebus. So as I was looking away from the screen, Ryan actually came up from the cuddy on the investigator and looked at the screen, noticed that there was actually an entire shipwreck on the screen, and he exclaimed at the time, that's it, pointed to it. And, you know, at that time I was looking at the screen too. Indeed, everyone else on the boat, you know, within seconds was gazing at the screen in really in disbelief. Some high fives and some hugs ensued, and then we actually got back down to business and actually started further sonar surveying of the actual wreck itself. Ryan and I both had the honor of actually making the first human dive to the wreck. At the time, we didn't know that it was Erebus. We hadn't confirmed its identification yet. So to us, we were diving on either of the two. We didn't know. And we referred to it as the Udjulik wreck, the Inuit name for the region. As is our standard procedure in cases like this, we carefully installed a marker buoy on the wreck off the bow. Ryan and I suited up, jumped in the water, swam over to that marker buoy, descended down the marker buoy to the bow of the Erebus, which was just an incredible experience. You can't really get a measure of the wreck really until you're actually on it. So it is a huge structure that looms over the seafloor. It's around 11 meters deep, 30 feet deep. But the wreck itself is largely intact. So it's almost like diving on a building with straight vertical sides. So when we dive down to the bow, we can look up and see this, you know, towering structure above us. It was really impressive in that regard. The wreck is festooned with marine life. So it's the upper part of the wreck is draped in kelp or vegetation. So much of the upper structure is really obscured from view. The sides generally didn't have a lot of vegetation on them. So you could see the planking, you could see anchors, you could see artifacts in the debris field immediately around the wreck. We got to the stern and I could actually see two cannons. So, you know, you've got a vessel that is intact, stands proud of the seafloor. It's not like many wrecks that we find that are kind of broken apart and flattened out. I think Ryan and I would both say that it was probably the best dives of our lives. Certainly after spending so many seasons searching for the wrecks, it was certainly, you know, a dream come true in a way. And as archaeologists, to see firsthand the site, and, you know, we could look down into the lower deck, into the accommodation space through the gaps in the upper deck, and see things that no one had seen for well over 150 years. Bottles, and we could see parts of furniture, we could see collapsed partitions, ceramics. We could see one of the really striking objects that we observed during the first dive was a seaman's chest in the bow area of the vessel. And this was divided in two. So this would have held the personal possessions of two sailors. It was intact. And so we can imagine that this has the potential to tell us something about the personal lives and experiences of the crew members, at least archaeologically. We found that the stern was quite damaged, quite broken up. So Franklin's cabin, for instance, was quite heavily damaged, we saw. So we moved.

0: Moved from stern towards the bow. Ryan took the port side of the upper deck. I took the starboard side. So he took the left, I took the right. We're kind of moving along in parallel on the deck, moving aside the kelp to be able to see down into the wreck. We both had lights, underwater lights, so we're shining them all around, looking inside the wreck. And as I move forward, I actually caught a glimpse of something green out ahead of me. And as I moved forward, it was pretty obvious it was a bell. And because it was made of bronze, it did not have attached vegetation. And as I moved forward closer, I could see that it was marked with that distinctive broad arrow. And as I moved even closer, I could see the date 1845. If there was any doubt as to whether this was either Erebus or Terror, that was certainly dispelled when the 1845 date came into view.
1: Well, the finding of the ships was joyous.
2: Pamela Gross from Cambridge Bay.
1: Inuit have a lot of traditional knowledge about the area that has been passed down from generations. Just to know that a lot of that traditional knowledge can be accurate is always so rewarding, because it is a part of our history, a part of our identity as well, because our ancestors lived it. And it's nice that there's the Franklin Advisory Committee and also the Guardians Inuit who are protecting those sites and are employed to be out there and ensure that there's a safe keeping of the sites, and that Parks Canada has been working with the Inuit Heritage Trust to go and excavate part of the ships, and that artifacts are coming up. There's also Inuit that are employed, and Parks Canada hired someone to be on the dive crew, which is something that we've advocated for with the Inuit Heritage Trust, and makes me proud and happy to know that we have Inuit that are gaining new skills and can be a part of that team and potentially go down and extract different pieces, you know, will be so exciting. And I hope that that one day happens.
2: The Inuit Guardians Program, based in Joehaven, Nunavut, involves Inuit in the protection and monitoring of the wreck sites. The Heritage Trust ensures Inuit cultural heritage is considered in decisions about the wrecks and objects that are raised from them.
1: Those objects are shown first to the community and elders, and it's meaningful that we're basically able to see them first and have that opportunity with them, and to know that it's part of a bigger picture and that these are our objects. You know, Inuit own them with the Inuit Heritage Trust and the government of Nunavut, and they're in our safekeeping. Well, I have gotten to see all of them, actually. I don't know what it is, but there's something about the china that really sticks out to me. To hold these pieces of, you know, platters that Franklin and his crew ate off of, and the intricate details that are on them, is just so beautiful and fascinating. And for me, that just sticks out. It's an Asian pattern, and it's blue and white on the plate. And yeah, it's just, they're really pretty. There has been some clothing and also different instruments for navigation. Everything that they've brought up is just basically a wow, because it's first of all been down under the ocean, Arctic Ocean, for a number of years, and that some items are still intact without a crack or without any breaking after being excavated and brought up and, you know, carefully packed and preserved and then brought into the community to show. Like, it just, wow. What that object saw to get where it is today.
2: The second ship of the Franklin expedition, the Terror, was located 2 years after the Erebus. It was found in 2016.
0: The Inuit knowledge that led to the discovery of the Terror was gathered in the present day. So when we were in Joehaven, we would often talk to community members and reach out to knowledge holders such as Louis Kamakak. they would come to us sometimes with information, or we would seek out that information. And

0: By 2013, we had received information from the community of a wreck in Terror Bay. We and our partners had done a little bit of follow-up immediately after learning of that in 2013. But it really wasn't until 2016 when that local knowledge actually led to the discovery of the terror in Terror Bay, as it turns out, quite coincidentally, with the information provided by Sammy Kogvik.
1: Apart from the note in the Victory Point, Karen, we really have no documentation directly from the Franklin expedition. The expedition itself would have kept, of course, very detailed charts and records. Is there any chance, even though these wrecks have been underwater for over 170 years now, is there any chance that you could potentially find records aboard these vessels?
0: You know, that's a million-dollar question. It's definitely possible that there are written records on board either vessel. We've seen it on other archaeological sites. With the right conditions, the right, if you will, physical protections within either wreck, such as the written material being in, say, a book that's bound, which may in turn have been wrapped or protected in some way, which in turn may be in some kind of a container such as a case or a desk or other piece of fitted furniture. There's certainly the conditions, the environmental conditions that could be conducive to the preservation of written records, written materials. And there would have been many, many, many types of records on these vessels, from logs, financial accounts, records from the sick berth, day-to-day records, whether it's meteorological observations or scientific observations or some of the basic administrative records of the vessel. We've got very, very cold water temperatures at the wreck sites. The fact that the vessels are largely intact, which would potentially promote that physical preservation. I would say in particular on the Terror, in that the Terror is in better physical condition, structural condition than the Erebus. The interior is more encapsulated than the Erebus, which has broken up a little bit more. So it's a little more exposed to the elements.
1: Now, you mentioned a bit before that the captain's cabin, which you saw on the Erebus, Franklin's cabin, was maybe not quite intact. But what about the captain's cabin on the Terror then, the one that would have belonged to Captain Crozier?
0: We were able to capture some quite remarkable interior video of Terror in 2019, showing the preserved conditions inside Crozier's cabin on the Terror. So we have an environment inside, which is where a lot of the furniture, a desk, other cabinetry is largely intact. The interior space is blanketed in silt. So it's has every appearance of being what we would term a preservation environment. We cannot, of course, be absolutely certain about the preservation of written material, papers and such on either wreck, but every indication is that it's a possibility and certainly something that we are mindful of. We plan to go back. It's our earnest wish to go back and to continue the archaeological work at the Erebus and Terror as soon as we can.

0: died.
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0: Broken bones and a long...
1: Guests in this episode include Nunavut politician Pamela Gross, adjunct professor at Carleton University, Dr. Janice Cavell, writer Chris Gudgeon, and Parks Canada underwater archaeologist Jonathan Moore.
0: To find the hand of Franklin reaching for the Beaufort Sea.
1: Special thanks to Ryan Harris, also with Parks Canada, and to Kelly Dexter and Eric Tessier at CBC Ottawa. Readings in this episode by Greg Kelly.
0: Just one time.
1: This episode was produced by contributor Menaka Raman-Welms.
0: To find the hand of Franklin.
1: Technical production, Danielle Duval. Our web producer is Lisa Ayuso. Senior producer, Nicola Lukšić. Greg Kelly is the

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2: 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Bounty Killer. So we really give all these artists a chance to shine, and the key is in the programming, in making it make sense, and making sure that the music is fluid, a fluid experience.
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3: This is World Report. Good morning, I'm Willie Lowry. Alberta is launching a bid to build a new oil pipeline to the West Coast. Premier Danielle Smith unveiled the route late yesterday in Calgary.
4: Following the existing Trans Mountain Pipeline Corridor, this project builds on existing infrastructure.
3: The proposal is a joint effort with Ottawa. Prime Minister Mark Carney says the private sector partnership brings necessary discipline to the project.
5: What Pembina is bringing is expertise, capital discipline. I mean, they're renowned for their capital discipline.
3: But University of Calgary economist Kent Fellows warns the deal relies too heavily on state funding.
6: Not entirely sure that you can call Pembina a private proponent. I think they're definitely a junior partner in terms of ownership stake.
3: Documents estimate the project will take at least 6 years to build. This new pipeline proposal is designed to bypass the northern tanker ban entirely. An Ontario couple found guilty of first-degree murder will appear in court today for the start of their sentencing hearing. The two women were convicted in the 2022 death of a 12-year-old boy they were attempting to adopt. The court will begin hearing victim impact statements this morning. Michelle Song has details on the case and the calls for systemic reform.
7: It still affects me.
8: After an Ontario judge decided Becky Hamber and Brandy Cooney were guilty on all counts, including first-degree murder and the death of a 12-year-old referred to in court as LL, and for abusing his younger brother, JL. Sarah Biasetti, who was a teacher of the brothers, called for systemic change at the Children's Aid Society. She said she reported to CAS four times out of concern for their safety.
7: They send me photos of them zip-tied, which I submitted to CAS, and nothing was done.
8: In the judge's 300-page decision, he wrote the actions or inactions of the Children's Aid Society had zero to do with the guilt or innocence of the couple. Ontario's former child advocate Erwin Ellman says the system needs to change.
9: Our systems do not center around children, even though they're supposed to be child-centered. We know that children are safer when they're heard and seen and have a voice. That's a beginning point for safety. And our system is not built to provide for that.
8: The prosecution argued the couple hated the boys and isolated them from their Indigenous community. LL died in 2022, and he was found malnourished and unresponsive in a pool of liquid on the floor of his bedroom. A sentencing hearing will begin today with victim impact statements, but it is unclear whether the two women will receive their sentences today. A first-degree murder conviction carries a mandatory life sentence. Michelle Song, CBC News, Toronto.
3: The United Nations Human Rights Council is meeting today to address the worsening crisis in Sudan. International observers warned the strategic city of El Obeid is on the brink of a major ground assault. More than 500,000 people are currently trapped inside the city under siege conditions. Anna Cunningham reports.
10: The signs from El Obeid are clear and unmistakable.
11: Volker Turk, the UN High Commissioner for Human Rights, opening this emergency session in Geneva. The fear is that El Obeid is on the brink of a humanitarian catastrophe as the paramilitary rapid support forces, the RSF, surround the city.
10: Civilians have been subjected to siege-like conditions for 18 months.
11: Says Turk. The UNHRC says it has documented drone strikes from both sides, hitting markets, schools, fuel stations, and water.

0: water infrastructure. 500,000 people are believed to be trapped in the city, which is a strategic location, home to a military airbase, pipeline and large market. Agnes Callamand is the Secretary General of Amnesty International. They have been documenting what is happening.
1: What our report describes is a playbook to harm people, to kill and displace them.
0: The UN is warning of substantial RSF troop movements around the city ahead of a possible ground assault, raising fears of a repeat of the atrocities seen in Al-Fasher, the Darfur city which fell to the RSF last October. The UN said that bore the hallmarks of genocide, with more than 6,000 people killed in 3 days. Western nations are now warning of potential similar atrocities if El Obeid falls. Anna Cunningham, CBC News, London.
2: International delegates are arriving in Tehran to pay their respects to Iran's former supreme leader. Ayatollah Ali Khamenei was killed in late February during an airstrike on the first day of the war in Iran. Official funeral ceremonies begin today, marking the start of 6 days of state mourning. CBC's Crystal Gamansing has details from Jerusalem.
3: Small groups, roughly a dozen at a time, are led into a large room in Tehran's Musalla prayer hall. Before them, 5 coffins on a 2-tier riser. The former supreme leader, Ayatollah Ali Khamenei, at the top, below his daughter, son-in-law, daughter-in-law, and granddaughter. Pakistan's prime minister, a key mediator working with the U.S. and Iran to end the war, is one of that country's delegates confirmed to attend. Dignitaries from Russia, India, and China are also expected.
4: Well, I think it's hoping to develop quite a bit of soft power on this.
3: Roxanne Farmafarmayan is with RUSI, an independent think tank on defense and security.
4: The fact that there are dignitaries coming in from over 40 countries, including the president of Pakistan, I think is very important to Iran. And it's one of the reasons why this funeral has become pageantry in a sense.
3: Inside that country, rallies are also being held. One last night included women waving flags, clutching photos of the late supreme leader, and crying. Images projected to the world showing internal support for a regime that a month before the supreme leader was killed conducted a fierce and deadly crackdown on its people out on the streets demanding change. Khamenei's burial will take place July 9th in the town where he was born, Mashhad, in northern Iran. Crystal Gamansing, CBC News, Jerusalem.
2: India is launching an ambitious plan to double its global mango exports, but an intense heat wave is threatening those trade goals by scorching orchards across the country. Agricultural experts warn rising temperatures are drastically cutting crop yields. Ishan Gurg has the details.
5: At one of New Delhi's central fruit hubs, hundreds of mango farmers are trying to get the best buyers for their produce. There's no dearth of demand. India grows close to 1,000 types of mangoes, but a heat wave earlier this year have damaged some of the varieties of mangoes, hurting farmers like Deepak Pradhan across the country. Pradhan says despite precautions like extra irrigation and protective treatment, produce has been hit. The damage could cost him close to 30% of his profits by the end of the season. Scientists say 1 degree Celsius rise in temperature could make mango yields fall by 11%. Program lead at the Center for Science and Environment, Vibha Varshane, says climate change can damage production in more than one way.
6: If you have high heat during the flowering season, the flower does not develop and there is no fruit setting. And if you have a storm or heavy rainfall during the fruit setting period, the fruit falls.
5: The problem is acute for India, which grows nearly half of the world's mangoes, and exports, especially to North America, have been on the rise. India's Agricultural and Processed Food Products Export Development Authority says mango exports could double in the next 2 years, but for that ambition to bear fruit, the farms will first have to survive the heat. Ishan Garg for CBC News, New Delhi.
2: And finally, it was 55 years ago today, Jim Morrison, the enigmatic frontman of The Doors, was found dead in a Paris apartment. He was just 27 years old.

0: get much higher. Morrison was the poetic wild heart of the 60s counterculture. His dark lyrics and hypnotic stage presence redefined rock music in just a few short years. Official reports blamed heart failure, but the mystery surrounding his sudden death in France only cemented his myth. His passing also sealed an eerie piece of rock folklore. Morrison died exactly 2 years to the day after Rolling Stones founder Brian Jones, who also tragically passed away at age 27. More than five decades later, Morrison's voice remains unmistakable.
1: Riders on the storm. Riders on the storm.
0: And that is the latest national and international news from World Report. I'm Willie Lowry.
2: Into this world we're thrown.
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0: Hi, I'm Imogen Burchard, a producer here on Front Burner. Today, we're airing part two of our documentary on Prime Minister Mark Carney's commitment to massively expand Canada's defense and defense industry. The Prime Minister has repeatedly said that we live in a more dangerous and divided world, and that one of those dangers is the United States.
1: In this crisis, we have to prepare for America's threats to our very sovereignty. They want our land, our resources, they want our water, they want our country.
0: It's a big part of why he said we need to spend so much more on defense and why we need to spend it here at home.
1: We will ensure as much as possible that Canadian companies benefit from Canadian procurements, and end to sending dollar after dollar south of the border to a nation that is threatening us.
2: Yeah, so Mark Carney made significant promises to boost defense spending for Canada, for the Canadian forces.
0: This is David Pugliese. He's a defense reporter with the Ottawa Citizen.
2: And one of his key promises was to move away from reliance on the U.S., in particular U.S. military equipment. And so he was arguing that, 70% of our tax dollars on defense equipment go to American companies. And so he wants to change that, or that's what he promised he was going to do.
0: Which is a little ironic, because the U.S. played a big part in pushing us into this spending in the first place.
3: I've been asking them to go up to 5% for a number of years, and they're going up to 5%, and that's a big, from 2%. And a lot of people didn't even pay the 2%.
0: Trump's been complaining about Canada and other NATO allies' military spending since his first term.
4: NATO has not treated us fairly, but I think we'll work something out. We pay far too much, and they pay far too little.
0: And as he came back into office in early 2025, musing about making Canada the 51st state, he turned that pressure up more.
3: And we are not treated well, as you know, by Canada. Canada is subsidized to the tune of about $200 billion a year, plus other things. They don't essentially have a military. They have a very small military. They rely on our military. It's all fine, but, they got to pay for that. It's very unfair.
0: When NATO allies agreed to spend 5% of their GDPs on defense last summer, NATO's Secretary General Mark Rutte gave full credit to Trump at a summit where he also weirdly called Trump daddy.
5: I want to state here, without President Trump, this would not have happened. With this 5%, the Europeans and the Canadians will equalize their defense spending with the United States. So this is not about American taxpayers paying more. This is about Europeans, Canadians paying more. And again, this would not have happened. I'm really saying this here. And some people might criticize me, but then when I speak with them, they all say, yes, you're right. This would not have happened if you would not have been elected in 2016 and re-elected last year and back into office in January. So I want to thank you.
3: Well, thank you very much.
0: So to hear the chief of NATO tell it, Canada wouldn't even be doing this huge leap in military spending if not for Trump and the United States. But now Carney insists

0: It's Canadians who are going to benefit from this, not Americans. Not anymore.
1: We're spending over 75 cents on every dollar of capital spend for defense goes to the United States.
2: Right.
1: That's not smart. What's better if we...
0: The defense industrial strategy commits to flipping this so that the share of defense contracts awarded to Canadian firms is 70%. But disentangling our military spending from the U.S. is easier said than done. Just look at the whole F-35 debacle. The purchase of these mostly American-made Lockheed Martin fighter jets has been controversial for years. There were technical problems and major cost overruns. Trudeau campaigned on scrapping the deal, but went ahead with ordering 88 of them. Then Trump starts talking about annexing Canada, and Carney comes along and orders a review of the purchase.
3: The pushback Carney got was intense. So there's a couple of fronts that he's facing. You've got the Americans extremely angry that this is going on, and they have made a number of threats through the U.S. ambassador to Canada if we don't purchase the F-35. On the other front, the Air Force themselves are not happy, and you've seen a leak of some material that paints the F-35 in a very positive light, and you've got all these retired generals who appear in media broadcasts. Many of them have been connected to U.S. companies or have been connected to U.S. companies, and they've been pushing for the F-35.
0: For now, the Carney government's review of the F-35 purchase is ongoing.
3: You have a Canadian military leadership that is so ingrained with their U.S. counterparts, so connected, so integrated. And Carney may want, you know, he may want to talk about buying non-American equipment, but the generals keep coming back. And, you know, the Air Force, for instance, wants the F-35. You know, the Army wanted HIMARS.
0: HIMARS stands for High Mobility Artillery Rocket Systems. These are American-made long-range rocket launchers. Just this month, the Canadian government confirmed that they've bought 26 of them directly from the U.S. government for $2.6 billion. And even when we're not buying stuff made in America, American defense companies have a huge presence here in Canada.
4: If you look at the top 10 largest arms manufacturers in Canada, something like 5 out of 10 of them are American owned. They're American branch plants.
0: This is Kelsey Gallagher. He's a senior researcher at Project Plowshares, a peace research institute with a focus on disarmament and international security.
4: This would include manufacturers such as General Dynamics, Lockheed Martin, L3Harris.
0: Back in March, Defense Minister David McGuinty announced a $1.4 billion investment into domestic ammunition production. Some of that money went to a Canadian company based in Ingersoll, Ontario. A lot of it went to General Dynamics Ordnance and Tactical Systems Canada, a subsidiary of an American company in Quebec. Former Conservative leader Aaron O'Toole gave this announcement a failing grade. He posted on X, "This is not a sovereign solution at all." I saw him at CANSEC, the giant defense industry trade show, and asked him how he thinks "buy Canadian" should be defined.
5: Having a wholly owned subsidiary of an American company is not enough for something to be Canadian. It has to be Canadian ideas, intellectual property, Canadian management and direction of a team here. And then, of course, employment is part of it. So I do think this whole model of build, which is Canadian, partner, which does mean subsidiaries, I think the government responded to some of the criticisms and are really trying to get this right. I have a lot of respect for the fact that Prime Minister Carney came to CANSEC. Even my Prime Minister that I served with, Prime Minister Harper, didn't come. So it sends a real signal of confidence in Canadian industry. So I hope Buy Canadian is not just talk. The world needs to see that Canada's buying Canadian before our allies will buy Canadian.
0: Carney's defense industrial strategy was only released this year, and it's working on a 10-year timeline. If its vision can be executed, it's not going to happen overnight. But there's just no way Canada's defense industry is going to grow the way Carney wants it to by simply selling here at home. That's why another aim of the defense industrial strategy is to grow Canadian defense exports by 50%.
4: So this increase is substantial. You know, if realized, this would be

0: the most aggressive increase in Canadian arms exports in recent history. We've really never seen anything like this.
1: So if we're increasing our defense exports by such a significant amount, who are we going to sell to?
0: So as it stands right now, in most typical years, the United States is far and away the largest customer of Canadian weapon systems.
1: Carney is big on diversifying trade and has talked about how other NATO allies, like those in the EU, are also increasing their defense budgets. He sees opportunities to increase exports there. But in Gallagher's view,
0: All things considered, particularly the structure of the Canadian defense industry, as well as the sort of integrated nature of the joint North American defense industrial base, it is most likely that this increase in arms exports by 50%, if realized, will drive arms exports through the path of least resistance, which is to the United States. So, why is that problematic? It is problematic because we have recently seen the US utilize Canadian technologies in very problematic operations.
2: President Trump announced late today that the United States has sunk a boat after it left Venezuela carrying drugs. It is the
1: For nearly a year now, US President Donald Trump has been ordering airstrikes against boats in the Caribbean Sea. His administration claims they are striking terrorist drug smugglers as a matter of self-defense, but has provided no evidence. Critics have called the attacks, which have now killed over 200 people, war crimes. Last September, Trump released videos from four of the strikes on Truth Social.
3: President Trump celebrated the attack by releasing this video, which shows the moment a boat was blown up in the Southern Caribbean. 11 on board were killed.
1: According to Gallagher's research, a high-tech Canadian-made camera system was used to track the boats in at least two of these deadly strikes.
0: And these operations were described as leading human rights and humanitarian monitors as instances of extrajudicial killings. Very, very serious allegations.
1: The MX series sensor system is made in Hamilton, Ontario, by a Canadian subsidiary of L3Harris, one of the largest defense contractors in the United States. L3Harris told CBC that, quote, "As a matter of practice, we do not comment on military missions." And Global Affairs Canada told CBC that Global Affairs Canada is aware of the US operation and is monitoring the situation. Canada is party to the UN Arms Trade Treaty, and that treaty obliges Canadian officials to not authorize arms exports if there's a substantial risk that the arms could be used in violations of human rights or international law. But because of Canada's long-standing trade and defense relationship with the US,
0: the vast majority of Canada's arms transfers to the United States, there's no oversight by Canadian officials. These are not authorized by the issuance of a permit. There's no human rights risk assessment, and therefore they're essentially allowed to be transferred to the US without any regulatory oversight.
1: Earlier this year, the NDP attempted to pass a piece of legislation to change this, called the No More Loopholes Act. The government opposed it. Here's Foreign Affairs Minister Anita Anand.
4: Opposes this bill. Canada has one of the strongest export regimes in the world, with human rights considerations applied to every single permit issued for military goods. The changes proposed in this bill would decimate Canada's defense industry, would weaken Canada's role in NATO, and would jeopardize the capabilities of our Canadian Armed Forces. This bill does not close a loophole, Mr. Speaker. It creates new vulnerabilities. It is irresponsible to propose a bill like this.
1: 15 Liberal MPs broke rank and voted with the NDP for the bill. And two high-profile former Liberal cabinet ministers spoke out in favor of it. But it ultimately failed. At CANSEC, everyone I talked to was eager to describe the high standards they maintain for who they do business with. And it was clear that the U.S. is still a valued customer.
5: There is a... It's kind of a long-term, I would say, skepticism of the defense industry in Sweden. So it has to prove itself to be ethical, to have value.
1: Robert Hewson stressed to me that ethics were especially important to Saab.
6: And I just wonder how Saab goes about ensuring
1: ethics when you're in the business of fighter jets and rocket launchers. You know, like this is stuff that is lethal.

0: So how do you find those ethics and communicate those ethics to the Swedish people and then to Canadians as well?
1: Sure. Well, I mean, at a basic starting point, it's hardwired written into Swedish law. We are a defense company in a country where, by law, all defense exports are banned. So every time we want to sell something to any country, we have to go to an independent regulatory body and ask for permission. And they say yes or no. Then beyond that, I mean, as a company, there are places where, of course, we cannot and will not go. We lose out on a lot of business by simply saying, absolutely not, the risk here. Not even the reality, just the risk. The risk is too high. So that's a fundamental principle for us.
0: The Saab style to the US?
1: Oh, yes. Yes, we do. We have a quite a large business in the US. I mean, it's difficult for all non-US companies to have a significant footprint in the US because they have such a large and well-developed industry. But we are there. We are present and have been for many years.
0: Even under this administration, which is quite belligerent and has shown a lack of regard for international law, in terms of what you were saying about Sweden will not sell to a country where there's a risk, I feel like there's a risk with the United States.
1: Well, it's true that a lot of things that we took for granted have changed, but there is still a common purpose in providing defense and security for people. People and society. We take that quite seriously. So, yes, you know, US is a customer, Canada is a customer, all of Europe, South America, Asia.
2: Just this year alone, Donald Trump launched a military operation to capture the sitting president of Venezuela. He has started a war with Iran and threatened that their whole civilization will die. He has threatened to invade Cuba, to annex Greenland. I also talked to Roman Shimonov about his company's export standards. He's the founder and CEO of the Canadian company Rochelle. Rochelle has become one of the biggest private producers of armored vehicles in North America. They're based in Brampton.
3: We have more companies that we would not sell to than countries that we will sell to. We have very certain and strict policy when it comes to the way we sell the vehicles. First of all, we don't sell anything through resellers. We don't sell anything through third parties. And this to ensure that the ultimate user will be the one that we got the export permit to.
2: As we chatted, we were standing in front of one of Rochelle's armored vehicles.
3: The vehicle behind me is the senator, and this senator is a...
2: The CEO explained to me how they could be kitted out with guns.
3: Yes, all vehicles are designed to carry up to 30mm weapon system. So the weapon system can be controlled remotely, so the person doesn't need to stand behind the machine gun, but the person can sit in the protected capsule and to control the joystick, and then sitting in the protected...
2: So I asked him about a headline I'd seen at the end of last year, about the $10 million ICE had earmarked for an order of 20 of Rochelle's senator vehicles, as ICE detentions were surging, and about a month before ICE officers shot and killed two people in Minnesota.
0: Is this the vehicle that ICE bought?
3: ICE didn't buy our vehicles. We sold vehicles to the U.S. government. We are working closely with the U.S. government.
2: Critics' concerns with exports to the U.S. go beyond how the U.S. might choose to use any of this equipment. There's also the matter of who they might pass it on to.
4: Canada's failure to regulate its arms exports to the United States does not just raise red flags for how they could be used in U.S. operations, but it also raises red flags for how these arms exports could reach third parties through the United States. Due to Israel's consistent failure to observe international humanitarian law through its conduct of hostilities, Canada paused new export authorizations to Israel in January 2024. This is nuanced. It does not include permits that were previously approved, for instance. It also doesn't include permits for the transfer of defensive goods that could be used in something like the Iron Dome. But all said that Canada, generally speaking, has stopped the authorization of new arms exports to Israel. This, however, has not influenced Canada's indirect transfer of weapon systems to Israel, namely through the United States. A good example of this would be the F-35 Joint Strike Fighter, right? So the F-35 is produced by Lockheed Martin in the United States. It is a fifth generation dual fighter bomber.

0: Yeah. And there is, according to Canadian officials, something like $3 million worth of Canadian technology in each of these aircraft. Israel is part of the small collection of countries that have procured this aircraft, and Israel has used it throughout its bombardment of Gaza. We know this because Israeli officials, Israeli generals have actually been very forthcoming about this. But again, all of these aircraft include some level of Canadian components that have been filtered onto Israel through the United States due to Canada's failure to regulate these transfers.
1: That was part of our two-part documentary about Mark Carney's plans for a massive expansion of Canada's defense industry. If you want to listen to the full episode, you can find Front Burner wherever you get your podcasts or on YouTube. I'm JB Poisson. Thanks so much for listening.

0: This is CBC News. At 5:30, it is currently mostly cloudy and 14 degrees in Saskatoon. Also mostly cloudy in Regina and 14 degrees. Good morning. I'm Dan Plaster. A faster flowing river is on its way. Saskatoon residents can expect the speed of the South Saskatchewan River to increase. Heavy rains are forcing more water downstream, tripling river flow by Monday. So people are being warned to keep away from the river. This includes boating, paddling, swimming, and even fishing from the shore. Emily Sweeney speaks for the Meewassin Valley Authority.
1: The South Saskatchewan River is very unpredictable. Aside from the changing and dangerously fast currents, there's an unstable bottom. There's those additional hazards that are floating through the water right now that often get swept up from the riverbank.
0: The boat launch next to the Broadway Bridge is closed, so are river access points to the south of Saskatoon. The search also continues for the body of a man who went missing in the river last month. 11 communities across the province have declared local states of emergency since Monday. That's according to Saskatchewan's Public Safety Agency. It brings the total number of communities under states of emergencies to 13. The SPSA says it's supporting those communities with equipment and staff on the ground. Parts of the province received up to 11 inches of rainfall between June 23rd and June 30th. It caused extensive flooding in eastern Saskatchewan. Leah Clark is with the province's Water Security Agency. She says the ground is saturated and can't absorb rain. And there's more coming.
2: What I have in front of me right now is that today and tonight we have high moisture levels that have triggered heavy rain and severe storm setups.
0: Those storms are expected to hit Regina, Moose Jaw, Weyburn, Saskatoon, and Estevan. An issue with a sulfuric acid plant has suspended operations at Cameco's Cigar Lake Uranium Mine and Orano McLean's Lake Mill. The problem is with a part of the plant that surfaced on Monday. Orano says the situation was managed safely with no serious injury, but the plant is needed to extract uranium from ore, and now it might be offline for 2 weeks. A Cameco spokesperson says while mining activities have temporarily been suspended, workers and contractors remain at the site and other work is being done. At 5:33, it is 14 degrees in Regina. It's also 14 degrees in Saskatoon. This is CBC News. One of Saskatchewan's oldest permanent settlements is celebrating its 250th anniversary this year. Isle of Grasse will be hosting 6 days of celebrations. The event kicks off today with speeches, a parade, fireworks, and a drone show. Event coordinator Maureen Belanger has spent months organizing festivities. Before summer began, residents asked her if she was worried about forest fires derailing plans.
3: I just prayed so hard. I prayed too hard. Now we were flooding this year. I guess I should have toned it down a little bit with my prayers.
0: We'll be hoping for fine weather for the folks out there celebrating from all across the region, and we'll be covering the day's events on cbc.ca/sask. And tune into the 306 for special live coverage from Isle of Grasse. Of course, the 306 is on between 4 and 6 o'clock on CBC Radio 1. Yesterday, a Saskatoon churro store fundraised for earthquake relief in Venezuela. Churro's churro store is in the Lawson Heights Mall, and yesterday it gave its net sales to direct relief for Venezuelan citizens.

0: Americans. Bronwyn Mayhew went to the store with her two daughters, and she says it was great to give and get a treat.
1: It's an awesome cause that they're doing, and you know, a lot of people were affected by the earthquake, and you know, just to help out where we can. It's doing great for a community that's lost so much.
0: The money raised will go to two nonprofits providing direct aid. Local authorities say the earthquakes have caused over 2,300 deaths so far. The owners were inspired by the store's manager, who is a refugee from Venezuela. They say they've raised more money than they expected to. Taking a look at weather in south and central Saskatchewan, a mix of sun and cloud throughout the south, 30% chance of showers and highs between 23 and 27 degrees. In the central region, cloudy with a 60% chance of showers and a high of 22. Tonight, in both the south and central regions, it will be cloudy with spotty showers and lows between 15 and 12 degrees. In northern Saskatchewan, cloudy in the Churchill region and highs of around 22. Widespread smoke in the far north, highs between 20 and 24, but the Fond du Lac region will see temperatures around 28. And that is your news and your weather this hour from CBC Saskatchewan.
2: Good morning. I'm Saroja Coelho. Thanks for joining us here on CBC Radio 1. Coming up next from the BBC, this is The Interview.
3: Hello, I'm Manny Jasmi, BBC World Service sport presenter, and this is The Interview from the BBC World Service. The best conversations coming out of the BBC. People shaping our world from all over the world.
4: I want to get freedom. 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
7: These companies don't care what governments do.
8: This is a war. The first thing that we want is the war to end.
3: For this interview, I met Katie Sadlier, CEO of the Commonwealth Games. Born to an Australian father and a Scottish mother, then raised in Canada before settling in New Zealand, Sadlier called herself a Commonwealth kid. She got involved in synchronized swimming, or artistic swimming as it's now called, at a young age, and her first major competitions were the 1984 Los Angeles Olympics and the Edinburgh Commonwealth Games soon after. You're going to hear about her journey from the water to the boardroom and then to becoming head of the Commonwealth Games. The 23rd edition of the sporting event kicks off at the end of July in Glasgow, Scotland. The Australian state of Victoria was supposed to be this year's host, but pulled out suddenly in 2023, saying it had become too expensive. Sadlier explains why a decision to reduce the size of the Games has been integral to their survival.
9: One of the key things in that long-term strategy was that we wanted to take the Commonwealth Games around the Commonwealth. Our members wanted to host the Games, and because of the size and the scale of the event, that was not possible.
3: Welcome to The Interview from the BBC World Service with Katie Sadlier.
9: Having family all over the world at a really early age gave me a really good insight to thinking differently about cultures and things like that. We were always going to visit a grandparent somewhere. And whilst I was born in Scotland, I lived my high school years up till the end of my high school in Canada. We were either popping down to Perth, which is where my father was from, to catch up with my grandparents there, or across to Glasgow, which is where my mother was from. So that's quite ironic with the Games around the corner. But was I destined to do this job? I'm not sure that I was, but I love it. I absolutely love what I do.
3: When were you bitten by the sport bug?
9: Very early on. My parents were very, very keen that we tried things. So, you know, not sort of specializing too early, thinking about my talent ID knowledge, but tried everything from ice skating, figure skating, through to gymnastics, all sorts of things. And then we got involved in aquatic sports. And, you know, at that stage, this kind of bug, it became more than just a, let's just try it and sign on for 12 sessions and see what you can do next season. I became quite excited about the potential of being a very young synchronized swimmer, because my sister was a synchronized swimmer as well. And so, you know, I saw her traveling around the country and me being left behind with my brother and my dad, and thought, oh, I want to do this too. So I was about 12.
3: And you were doing 35 hours a week, I understand, at that age. What were your friends doing?
9: They never smelt like chlorine, that's all I can say. As I used to swim in the morning twice a day, before school and after school. And I lived in Coquitlam in Vancouver, and

0: And my club that we were training in was right downtown. So it was about a 40-minute drive. So early morning starts. And my friends were doing everything other than that, bar my friends that were part of my swimming community. And I've got some of the people that I swam with, because it was a team sport, have been lifelong friends.
1: And you won a bronze medal at your first Commonwealth Games in 1986. How did that achievement feel after all of your hard work and dedication?
0: It was so special. My mum, who came from Glasgow, came from a family of nine, so a huge family, and a lot of them were still in Scotland. So although my sister and I were living in New Zealand at the time, my mum came back to Scotland with us, and we had a whole family watching the Commonwealth Games. You know, there's something special about standing on that podium. You know, it wasn't the gold medal, but it was just that kind of whole sense of achievement. And you know, it was 2 years after my sister and I had competed together at the Olympics in 1984, to come to Scotland to be somewhere which was so special for my mum. And I thought about all the sort of sacrifices that she'd put into enabling me to do what I was able to achieve.
1: What are your memories just of the environment of the Commonwealth Games and the 84 Olympics, the village, athletes from all over the world? What was that like?
0: I am so fortunate that I've had jobs that have kept me close to the Olympic and Commonwealth Games movement. I've attended 8 Commonwealth Games now and 4 Olympic Games, really, really, like, in a variety of capacities. But the ones that you actually compete in, they're very, very special. And although, you know, I was thinking about some of the issues that are going on around the world at the moment, you know, both those games that I competed in were boycott games for a variety of reasons. And in Edinburgh, we were in a situation where the Caribbean and the Africans had boycotted the games because of Margaret Thatcher's policies on economic sanctions in South Africa. So, you know, it got me to grow up quickly and understand that sport is really important, but it does have implications beyond sport.
1: Then you decided to stop swimming and move from the water into the boardroom to be an administrator at Swim New Zealand in your early 20s. Why did that appeal to you at such a young age?
0: I went to the Olympics in 1984, and I think that at that Games there in particular, I decided that I'd quite like to have a volunteer career in sport. And I kind of visualized myself as maybe being a chef de mission at some stage. I liked that kind of leadership role and how you created the environment for other athletes. And so I decided that I would study in sport and did an undergraduate in sports management in Christchurch in New Zealand. And then I went on to do a master's in sports management. And I guess whilst I was doing that, I was in a sport that was really developing. Still in swimming in New Zealand at that stage, you had a New Zealand Aquatics Board. So each of the disciplines were represented on the swimming board. And there was an opportunity for a president to get involved. So I became the president of New Zealand Synchronized Swimming, and it went directly to be an administrator on that board. You know, I was studying sport, so it was quite a natural thing for me. I was young. And so I had a lot to learn about some of the ways of governing a national governing body. But I had some really good mentors.
1: It was you and 7 men on the board. Was
0: That's
1: it
0: correct.
1: Daunting to be outnumbered in that way?
0: Well, it became a bit of a story of my life for quite some time in terms of my career. I mean, I spent a considerable amount of time in my sporting career managing and leading high performance, and that was very, very male dominated. I mean, I think I approached it. I was probably a bit cheeky. I was young. I remember going to these board meetings on a weekend, and I used to think, why on earth are these people in an inside room all dressed up in their blazers with their fancy pockets, et cetera, et cetera. Very much officialdom. And I was this young thing thinking I'm just going to rock up there with my tracksuit. But, you know, I learned a lot from that first board and from the people that I worked alongside. And we did some really good things.
1: When you became the chief executive of Commonwealth Sport in 2021, what was your message at a time when the relevance of the Commonwealth Games was doubted by many people?
0: Well, I believe in the Commonwealth movement. I believed in it then, and I believe in it now. And it has played such an incredibly important part of my life personally. I mentioned I'd been to 8 Commonwealth Games in a variety of capacities of supporting other athletes to get there.

0: there. And in that capacity, I knew about the potential and the real critical role that the Commonwealth plays in athletes' pathways. So from my perspective, I'm the kind of person, if someone says to me, you know, this is irrelevant, I was going to jump up and down and demonstrate how much it is not. So
1: because
0: the Commonwealth Games provides an opportunity for young talent to be exposed to multi-games events at a really early age before they become household names. And there's plenty of examples of that. But it's more than that. You know, when I think of my time at the Olympics and the Commonwealth network of 74 territories and countries support each other as a family.
1: This year's games are in Glasgow, 12 years after they were last there, but they weren't meant to be there because that was the Australian state of Victoria who were supposed to be the hosts. But then they pulled out suddenly in 2023. What do you remember of that moment? Why did they pull out and how did you find out about it?
0: Be fair to say, it's a day that I will never forget in my professional career. Yeah,
1: not in a good way, I guess.
0: Well, it was a challenge. It certainly was a challenge for me as a professional in particularly given I was on the board of the Victorian Games at the time, and no one on the board saw this coming. Why they say they came out of the games was because it had grown too expensive. There's probably other reasons. There is plenty of other reasons. There were some decisions that were made by the state of Victoria in how they wanted to deliver the games, which did costs to escalate, but not to the extent that was proposed in the reason for the blowout. I was given 7 hours notice, and I remember very much sitting in a room with Dame Louise Martin, who was the president at the time, in our offices in Storygate in London. And we had two visitors from the Victorian government who had come to visit. We did not actually understand what they were coming for, who sat down in front of me and basically said that in 7 hours' time, Dan Andrews was going to tell the state of Australia that they were pulling out of the games. What I did at that point in time was say to them that there was no provision in the contract for them to do this. You know, they did say to me, oh, you might be in a bit of a shock, but this is the news we have for you. I said, there's no provision in the contract for you to do this. I suggest that you shut your computers down and go away and come back in 2 to 3 hours when I have our lawyers with us, when we can talk about this in a more serious way. So it was a day of significant leadership responsibilities for myself and for the president in terms of making sure that our membership knew what was going on as quickly as possible so they didn't wake up, particularly the Australians, they didn't wake up at 7 o'clock in the morning and hear Dan Andrews state that he was pulling out of the games.
1: Yeah, that's the Premier of Victoria. You said, I have to make a lot of very difficult decisions. This isn't one of them. Did you think that was it for the games?
0: No. Absolutely not. You know, I mean, because I believed in the strength of the Commonwealth movement, I understand the importance of the Commonwealth in terms of athlete pathways. It was a rather large speed wobble that we needed to get through, but we had just come through an incredibly successful Birmingham Commonwealth Games. So
1: but that was very expensive. The British government paid for most of it and local government in Birmingham came up with the rest. I mean, is it realistic to think that, you know, other cities in the world can afford that much money to spend on a week and a half of sport?
0: No, that the answer to that is that no, it had grown to be quite an expensive event, but we had launched a new strategy basically 3 weeks before the Australians came and withdrew of the games. And one of the key things in that long-term strategy was that we wanted to take the Commonwealth Games around the Commonwealth. Our members wanted to host the games. And because of the size and the scale of the event, that was not possible. It was bouncing back and forth between the UK and Australia. So we had already decided it was time to think about what do we need to do to create an event of a size that was sustainable and that we could take around the Commonwealth. We just needed to do a bit faster because we weren't thinking that Victoria was going to pull out. So what we did after that time was that we did spend time doing what we would call the games reset, which was looking at what were the principles

0: principles that needed to be put in place to enable the Commonwealth Games to go around the Commonwealth, whilst at the same time find a replacement for 2026. And the result is we are going to be going to Glasgow very shortly to what is a bridge to the future for us in terms of the Commonwealth movement. We have brought a Games into something that is innovative and is sustainable. And already it has proven that the size and scale of what we will be delivering has been received incredibly attractively from many of our members. So the real exciting thing is that we've went from a situation where, you know, all of a sudden we had no Games. Now we have a Games in Glasgow very shortly. We have a Youth Games in Malta, but we went through a bid process not long after awarding the Games to have a situation where we had five of our members put up their hands saying, we believe in this new model. We would like to be considered for 2030. And we have now allocated last year Ahmedabad for the 2030 Games.
1: This century, every single Commonwealth Games before Glasgow has had more sports, around 17. It looks like all of the previous ones will have had more athletes than Glasgow. From the outside, it will look like an admission that the appeal of the Commonwealth Games has reduced. But do you think that this is a necessary reduction to keep the Games viable?
0: We see Glasgow and the innovation that's going to take place in Glasgow to develop an amazing event with 10 sports and 6 para sports as a bridge to the future. It is an event that will grow. So when you hit Ahmedabad, we'll be back up at 17 sports, but 17 sports is a reduction from where we were going in terms of Victoria wanting to have 22 sports. So we needed to reset the Games.
1: Clearly not having America and China and most of the European countries does make it slightly more accessible to win medals. So around the Commonwealth, for countries that aren't used to winning medals, how important is that?
0: It's very important. And it does. I mean, you know, we have a lot of small island states, or some of those have absolutely amazing sporting stars, but we have a lot of small countries that would not necessarily get to an Olympic Games, and they will get to a Commonwealth Games. And the medals are, shared around. Yes, you've got your sporting champions and the Australians and the Englands and the Scots, but they do have sporting heroes that are born and create that inspiration for those countries to get more and more young people involved in sport.
1: What's harder, running the Commonwealth Games or competing in them?
0: Competing is very, very single focused. You're there to do the business. You know, you've had a lot of people who supported you along the way and you're very nervous about this. When you come in and you're running the Commonwealth Games or overseeing it, clearly there's a chief executive, Phil Batty, and his team are doing a brilliant job. But you do have that wider responsibility of making sure that everything across a multitude of different sports and venues actually goes seamlessly well and that everyone has an amazing experience. So I'd probably say being the CEO is a little bit more nerve-wracking than it was being an athlete.
1: How do you think that the issue of mental health has changed from what it was when you were competing 40 years ago?
0: I'm not sure that it's changed as much as it's talked about more often, but there are more pressures in terms of commercial responsibilities, in terms of pressures that are put on young athletes to win and bring back medals. But what I also see at the same time is that in many of the countries that participate in the Games, you have got really good support networks for people in terms of sports psychologists, in terms of training and education for coaches to actually understand about the pressures that you put on athletes. And in terms of athletes, helping them feel that they can compartmentalize better and deal with some of those additional pressures and stress. When I think about Glasgow and I think about the 3,000 athletes that are going to arrive, there will be pressures, but there will be excitement, there will be successes, there will be the opportunity to shine in front of fans and friends, and I know that they'll all come away with a really good time.
1: In terms of multi-hosting, that's become a thing in sport to accommodate bigger competitions. The Football World Cup is being co-hosted by three countries for the first time. Is that a way

0: of getting the Commonwealth Games to Africa? Because it's never been there.
1: Yes, we do want to get the Commonwealth Games and or the Commonwealth Youth Games to Africa. It is, you know, Nigeria put forward a bid against Ahmedabad, and on this occasion, the 2030 Games went to Ahmedabad, but at this stage, our board said we need to work with Africa to assist them, to actually help them realize their ambitions in a non-exclusive way to host the games. The games reset work that we did on resetting the games had 10 principles. You know, one was about reducing the cost using existing facilities. The other was exploring co-hosting opportunities. And I think that is a viable thing for the Commonwealth Games, as long as it doesn't significantly increase the cost of delivery. So you need to sort of balance it.
0: I think, including Glasgow, seven of the last eight Commonwealth Games will have been held in Australia or Britain. Is there a case for you to say, look, whatever happens after 2030, we just can't keep going back to the old reliable stomping ground?
1: Well, what I would firstly say is that both the UK and Australia have been brilliant hosts. So all those games, you know, they have been absolutely fantastic games that have got memories for all sorts of people around the Commonwealth. So not putting their ambitions, you know, aside, there will be more games that take place in Australia and the UK. I know there will be, but we also know that the work that we've done on the reset has made several countries put up their hand and say, how about us?
0: Because while the Commonwealth Games is great for the competitors, imagine how inspired people might be if it comes to their country.
1: Absolutely. You know, and I think one of the really special things, I did an interview the other day and someone asked me, well, what are my really special memories of Birmingham? And it was my first time as the CEO in this role. And I said, there were some amazing athlete performances. Absolutely. But the volunteers, and there's probably upward of, you know, 4,000 volunteers that participate in the games and their stories. So it's more than just the athletes on the field of play. It's what it does to the communities. It's what it does to the volunteers. It is what it does to the economic development and legacy aspects, but it is far more than the athlete performances.
0: Thank you for listening to the interview. You'll find more in-depth conversations on the interview wherever you get your BBC podcasts, including episodes with legendary musician Paul McCartney, AI entrepreneur Kate Callett, and acclaimed writer Maggie O'Farrell. Until next time, bye for now.
2: 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I'm Saroja Coelho. CBC News is next.
3: Good morning. I'm Candice Lipsky. 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

Coming up today, we'll find out about concerns around prediction markets, stop by Ward 10 to meet another city councillor, and dive into what to expect from local politicians this summer. Stay with us. This is Saskatoon Morning.

Dan Plaster joins us in about 10 minutes with local news headlines, but here are some of the stories we're following this hour. People here are being warned again to keep away from the river. That includes boating, paddling, swimming, and even fishing from the shore. Heavy rains from Alberta mean more water is being released from the Gardiner Dam. The South Saskatchewan River flow is already higher than usual, and it's expected to nearly triple by Monday. As of this month, women 40 and older can book a breast screening mammogram without a referral. It's the final phase of the rollout from the province to lower the age cutoff for the screening. 76,000 more women are now eligible, according to the provincial government. And it's a big day for the community of Isle La Crosse. The village is located about 460 kilometers north of this city. Today is the kickoff of 6 days of celebrations for the village's 250th anniversary celebration. It's the second oldest permanent settlement in Saskatchewan.

Saskatchewan after Cumberland House. Again, more local news coming up in about 10 minutes, but right now, let's take a look at the weather. We're going to see a mix of sun and cloud to start the day, becoming cloudier later on with a good chance of showers later this afternoon. The high today is 26

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2: I'm Ali Hassan, sitting in for Tom Power. 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
4: This is World Report. Good morning, I'm Willie Lowry. Alberta and Ottawa are proposing a new pipeline project to the West Coast. The proposal would carry more than a million barrels of oil a day through British Columbia. The CBC's Rafi Bujikanian is in Ottawa. Rafi, how is this announcement being received?
5: Willie, it's getting praise from where you might expect, like the Calgary Chamber of Commerce, which says the energy sector needs certainty and investment. And this is an investment. The pipeline is expected to cost at least $35 billion, mostly paid for by the Canadian taxpayer. Yesterday evening, Mark Carney and Alberta Premier Danielle Smith announced the pipeline will be handled by the Federal Crown Corporation that owns Trans Mountain, with a 10% stake from Pembina Pipeline. Like Trans Mountain, it will run from around Edmonton to southern BC. There are some differences. Back when Ottawa announced it was buying that pipeline, Stephen Guilbeault, the now former federal environment minister, was part of Liberal caucus. Now he's just stepped down. He's got some thoughts, saying on Facebook, this is yet another project funded by taxpayers, even as oil companies are expected to earn $60 billion in profits this year. He did praise the north-south route the pipeline is taking, saying at least that means BC's northern coast will still be protected, the federal ban on oil tanker traffic staying in place.
4: So, Rafi, what's next?
5: Now the federal government has to make a call by October 1st on whether this project fits in the national interest. And once that's done, the pipeline can get fast-tracked through approvals, presumably construction by September of next year. It could take up to 6 years to build, though. And meanwhile, plenty could happen. Also this October, Albertans face a referendum vote, for instance, on whether their province should stay in Canada or have an eventual vote on secession.
4: The CBC's Rafi Bujikanian in Ottawa. Thanks, Rafi.
5: You're welcome.
4: A CBC investigation has uncovered widespread evidence of ticket speculation on the resale website StubHub. Brokers are selling seats before they're even released to the public. The platform now faces regulatory investigations and a class action lawsuit. Dave Seglins reports.
6: I got really mad.
7: Jeremy Wright of Austin, Texas, missed his World Cup game.
6: We were on our way to the match. We were 5 hours before kickoff and found out we weren't getting tickets.
7: He didn't realize it at the time, but he'd bought his tickets off StubHub even before FIFA had released the seats.
6: I bought tickets before tickets were even for sale, and so I clearly bought ghost tickets.
7: CBC has found StubHub ads from 2024 offering tickets for sale, a full year before they were issued by FIFA. Now, StubHub says it doesn't allow speculative tickets.
8: Well, I mean, I think it's a flat-out 100% lie.
7: Ticketing executive Scott Friedman says just look online. Seats for next year's Super Bowl, not yet released, are already on resale websites.
8: 99% of those tickets are speculative tickets that are posted before the actual on-sale happens.
7: StubHub insists speculation is against its rules, but in a statement concedes it allows resellers to list seats for sale that they've been promised but don't have in hand. As for Jeremy Wright, after talking to 7 different news outlets, StubHub gave him new replacement tickets for July 14th.
6: Which they're wonderful tickets. They're probably worth many, many times more than the tickets that I bought. But I also realize I only get those because I was so whiny, and that huge numbers of people, I would guess thousands, don't get anything.
7: Dave Seglin, CBC News, Toronto.
4: Extra money is landing in bank accounts today as the federal government rolls out the first payments of the new Canada Groceries and Essentials benefit. The program completely replaces the old quarterly GST credit to help modest income households cope with high food costs,

0: It locks in a permanent 25% increase, providing up to $700 annually for individuals and $1,400 for a family of four. The Canada Revenue Agency says the quarterly deposits are automatic for eligible tax filers. The Calgary Stampede is officially underway. The annual downtown parade is set to kick off at 9 o'clock local time this morning. Over the next 10 days, more than a million visitors are expected to arrive in the city for the exhibition. CBC's Colleen Underwood reports on what the 10-day stretch means for local businesses and their bottom lines.
1: 3, 2, 1! Yes!
2: Tourism Calgary's Alicia Reynolds kicks off the Calgary Stampede at a pancake breakfast. The annual celebration of all things Western will welcome more than a million visitors over the next 10 days.
3: We are so fortunate to be home to the greatest outdoor show on earth.
2: Fortunate in part because of the fortunes to be made. The Calgary Stampede says it generated nearly $400 million of economic benefits in Alberta last year. Stampede CEO Joel Cowley says based on credit card data, local businesses experienced an 18% jump in sales.
4: Really benefiting from that were restaurants, a 29% bump. And that's absolutely incredible.
2: Not just restaurants, but bars, retail, and hotels too. Tiffany Richards is the general manager of Delta Calgary downtown.
5: We've seen some record growth actually year over year, so very exciting time for us.
2: Aside from the immediate economic benefits, Calgary Economic Development's Brad Perry says there are spin-offs too.
6: If you look just at the film and TV industry alone, you know, The Last of Us was actually born out of a conversation during Stampede.
2: Ruhi Ismail-Teja with the Calgary Chamber of Commerce says it's also something businesses can count on during a time of rising costs, trade uncertainty, and ongoing questions about Alberta's future in Canada.
7: An event that every year provides an important boost when many businesses need it most.
2: And the hope is it will continue to provide that economic boost this year. Colleen Underwood, CBC News, Calgary.
0: And finally, New York City police are monitoring Madison Square Garden today ahead of a major celebrity event. City permits show pop star Taylor Swift and football star Travis Kelce are holding their wedding at the arena later this afternoon. The CBC's Griffin Yeager is outside the venue in Manhattan. Griffin, what are you seeing on the ground this morning? And did that reported rehearsal dinner happen last night?
8: Yeah, we're right outside Madison Square Garden where the supposed wedding is set to be underway. There's tons of police barricades all throughout the venue. Lots of fans sort of speculating, police cars. We even walked past a tent where some black SUVs will probably roll in later with some stars. But last night, there was believed to be the rehearsal dinner at Madison Square Garden ahead of tonight's big celebration. That's according to several sources, including CNN, with sources that are familiar with the planning committee. It was a rehearsal dinner for approximately 100 guests before the 1,000 guest wedding gets underway today. Now, we don't really know much. What we do know is that curtains are hung throughout the venue. Like I mentioned, there's tons of barricades. We're not seeing anything or anyone that's going outside or inside this venue. There's large police presence, several celebs spotted out and about in New York, including some Chiefs players. And some outlets are actually reporting that the couple may already be married, and this is just sort of an elaborate celebration. Websites that track Swift's private jet showed the plane made multiple stops on Sunday, first leaving from Nashville, where she's rumored to live, making stops in Philadelphia and Pennsylvania, where some of their family lives, and Tampa Bay as well, then returning back to Nashville. And speculation is that's where they may have already gotten married.
0: Lots of intrigue and drama, clearly. What are we expecting for the rest of the day?
8: Yeah, so in a few hours, we'll expect guests will start arriving for the wedding that Forbes is estimating could cost as much as $20 million. New York Times actually published an internal memo from the NYPD, supposedly called Taylor Swift Wedding at Madison Square Garden, and that said that the doors to the arena will open around 4 p.m. for cocktail hour, followed by a wedding and reception that'll kick off at 5:30 p.m. We're expecting to see tons of Swifties out here just sort of trying to get any kind of glimpse of the pop star and the football player about to be wed.
0: Thanks so much for that, Griffin.
8: Thanks.
0: The CBC's Griffin Yeager in New York.

thousands and thousands of kilometers and the will to just keep pedaling. We'll meet a woman with roots here who just conquered the Tour Divide. Stay with us for a little Friday inspiration here on Saskatoon Morning.

0: The CBC's Dan Plaster joins us now. Good morning, Dan.
1: Hi, Candace. Here's what's coming up on our next full newscast. People in Saskatoon are being warned to stay away from the river. That includes boating, paddling, swimming, and even fishing from the shore. Heavy rains in Alberta is expected to triple the river flow through the South Saskatchewan River by Monday. As of this month, women 40 and older can book a breast screening mammogram without a referral. This is the final phase of the rollout from the province to lower the age cutoff for this screening. This means 76,000 more women are now eligible, according to the provincial government. And as we were telling you about this all yesterday morning, a Saskatoon churro store fundraised for earthquake relief in Venezuela. The Churros Churro Store in the Lawson Heights Mall raised money to new nonprofits that's providing direct aid to fundraising relief in Venezuela. The owners were inspired by the store's manager, who is a refugee from Venezuela. We'll have more coming up in a half hour.
0: Thanks very much, Dan. Liam O'Connor joins us now with a look at that forecast. Hi, Liam.
2: Hey, Candace. Well, it's going to be a mix of sun and cloud today, and by this afternoon, there's a good chance of showers. The high today is 26 degrees. Then this evening, there's also a good chance of rain. The low is 14, and right now it is 15 and mostly cloudy.
0: Thank you very much, Liam. It is 12 minutes now after 6 o'clock. Thanks so much for joining us here on Saskatoon Morning at 94.1 FM. A U of S grad has finished the Tour Divide in record time while taking the top spot on the women's podium. The Tour is a grueling bike race stretching from Banff to the U.S.-Mexico border. In this city's cycling community, Megan Hakkinen is a legend. We reached Megan at her home in Kelowna, and I began by asking her how she was feeling.
3: Legs are pretty tired. I've been taking a lot of naps, but there's nothing wrong with me, which feels really good after finishing a race of this like duration and intensity.
0: Yeah, no kidding. Give us a quick rundown of this year's tour. How did it go?
3: It started out with some stormy skies and mud in BC, Alberta. And then for me, it was clear, very little wind, beautiful day and night riding all the way to the border. Since I've finished, there's been some wildfires popping up. There's been winter storms in the mountains. Things have gotten a lot more intense. So I got a really great weather window and was just able to take advantage of it and really fly down the mountains.
0: It sounds like it went quite well, but were there any big challenges along the way?
3: Every single day. Every day you're doing like two or three or four mountain peaks, the equivalent of about half an Everest for me. And every one of those is hard, you know, and you get some rough terrain on the top and then you descend, get some resupply and do it all over again. For me, the hardest part was getting to New Mexico when the fatigue was really kicking in. The roads are pretty rough. There's some trail sections that are more technical that you have to navigate. Everything kind of piles up at that point, and it just becomes a lot harder to stay focused.
0: So what was it like to ride over the finish line at Antelope Wells?
3: It felt really good. It was a bizarre circumstance. A windstorm was coming up, so there were like these dust devils in the distance. And the last 2 kilometers, I was going maybe like 12 or 13K an hour into the wind, just thinking about what a ridiculous way to finish this ride was.

0: There were some random people I didn't know at the finish to cheer me in, and a woman named Jill who drove from Bisbee, Arizona over 3 hours to bring me a salad, some fizzy drinks, and a change of clothes because I had nothing to wear.
1: Did you know this woman?
0: She came out in 2024 when I finished, so it was really cool to see her again, and she gave me a ride to the nearest accommodation, which was about 50 miles away.
1: Wow, that's amazing. Did you know that you were going to break the record, Megan?
0: That was one of my goals. Yeah, that was kind of my top tier goal, was to challenge the record. And you can never know, but I think it's good to have goals. It's good to have something kind of like inspirational or aspirational to drive towards. And early on, when I saw that the weather was good and my time was tracking really well, I kind of was like, okay, this thing's possible. Like, let's double down. Let's stay focused and let's see what we can do.
1: And you've done the Tour Divide before. How did this one compare to previous one?
0: I think the weather window was a bit better, and I was able to stay a bit more focused. Knowing the route gave me a lot of confidence. So kind of having an idea of what's ahead, and you know that if I push a little bit harder, I'll get over this mountain and I'll be able to rest on the descent. I enjoyed it a lot in 2024. So it was a treat to come back, and I'm really glad I did. It was beautiful to see places in different times of day and different circumstances. And I had just as much fun, you know, being a competitor as I did back then.
1: Megan, has this all sunk in yet? Like, does it feel real?
0: I mean, I guess yes and no. Yeah. Like I've made my way back home. I spent a couple of days hanging out at it's called the Hachita Bike Ranch. That's the accommodation, with other finishers and swapping stories. But, you know, I guess this is what I do. I'm a professional adventure cyclist, and I've done a lot of incredible trips. And in some ways, this is just another adventure. In other ways, it is probably the biggest win I've ever had, and that hasn't quite sunk in yet. But just really grateful to get to do what I love doing, and that people can follow along and be part of the journey.
1: Yeah. And on social media, you talked a little bit about crossing the finish line sober. Can you tell us about that, Megan?
0: Yeah. So I guess I've had a drinking problem for most of my adult life, and it was really hard to look myself in the mirror and accept that. And once I did, and once I reached out for help last fall, I've kind of, I guess, been on this sobriety journey, and it's felt really good to kind of make that transition and be able to face these challenges sober. And, you know, I feel like when it impacted me most was probably in the prep stages, when I would get overwhelmed and turn to alcohol. And doing that sober this year, I feel like I entered the race with more clarity and more, a better ability to kind of see what was around me and know how to deal with it. And it feels like I'm stepping more into myself, and I'm just more grateful for everyday things. But I'm also, I'm excited about where this could take me as an athlete, I guess. And I'm 41, you know, I feel like I'm not getting any younger. And I definitely feel like this is giving me a performance edge, but more so enabling me to be more myself in everyday life and in competition.
1: And why was it important for you to share that story publicly? Like, how does it feel to even say that on the radio?
0: Yeah, I think I felt like I was living two lives for a long time, and that was kind of weighing me down. And I realized that, you know, There's no reason to kind of be living these two lives. I can share this. And I feel like the more authentic we are, the more we can relate to each other, the better things are. I'm also a writer and a storyteller, and I realize the value of sharing and telling stories. And this is part of my story, and I feel comfortable sharing it. And I feel like it's resonated with some people, you know, and that's great. And if it doesn't resonate, that's also great too, right? Like, you know, not everything hits home for everyone. But yeah, it's been easier to talk about than I thought. You know, I had a bit of a period where I just spoke with my counselor, and now I'm like, okay, this is part of my story. This is who I am. And I think it makes me, you know, me and unique.
1: That is adventure cyclist Megan Häkkinen. She's just won the Tour Divide, setting a new course record. You're with Saskatoon Morning on CBC Radio 1. It is 19 minutes now after 6 o'clock. Americans are celebrating a birthday tomorrow, marking 250 years

0: years of independence from the British crown. On July 4th, 1776, the founding leaders ratified the Declaration of Independence, famous for that sentence, "We hold these truths to be self-evident, that all men are created equal, endowed with certain unalienable rights, life, liberty, and the pursuit of happiness." To explain how the revolution was understood in this time and to reflect on today's conversations about the direction of the country, we're joined by Thomas Schaller. He teaches political science at the University of Maryland, and he's in Washington, D.C. Good morning, Thomas.
1: Good morning, Candace.
0: First of all, remind us of the mythology surrounding America's revolution and the Declaration of Independence.
1: Well, it was about independence, sure, and that fateful line about by Thomas Jefferson about the promises and natural law right to entitlement to life, liberty, and the pursuit of happiness. But it was also about property. In fact, 11 years from now in 2037, I assume we're going to have a semi-quincentennial celebration of the drafting of the Constitution in 1787, 11 years after the Declaration. And the language changed from life, liberty, and the pursuit of happiness to life, liberty, and property. And it's no coincidence that the key figure throughout this period, commander of the Continental Army, the presiding officer in Philadelphia in 1787 at the Continental Congress, was George Washington, the largest landholder in the colony. So, you know, it's about freedom and liberty and getting out from under the British thumb, but not just for, and of course, only exclusively white men, not just for people, but for property too.
0: How was all of this actually understood at the time in Britain by its British colony, now Canada?
1: Yeah, that's a good question. I mean, at first we know that the crown and King George III, they were a little puzzled by why the Americans were so upset. I mean, it costs money to run any country, including colonies that you're possessing, to protect them from Native American attacks or possible incursions or predations of the Spanish or the French. And so like any government, you have to be able to generate some income in order to supervise the colonies. And every time they chafed the colonists at a particular tax, almost every time London would roll it back or significantly reduce the rate. The colonists were very furious about the Stamp Act in particular, but there was a bit of surprise in London that the colonists were so upset. But of course, once Washington took his army in Harvard, not far from Harvard Square in Cambridge, Massachusetts, the British knew that they were serious about the revolution and very quickly moved to try to consolidate power among loyalists in the colonies, particularly in the southern states of Georgia and South Carolina, to try to repel the revolution.
0: I feel like we could talk about the history of this all day long, but let's come back to today. What are the questions, Thomas, and the conversations about the American Republic happening on this 250th anniversary?
1: Well, are we living up to the meaning of the Declaration? Are we living up to the meaning of the Constitution? And we're having very, you know, important fights about these questions still to this day, 2.5 centuries later. In fact, just earlier this week, as you know, we had a major Supreme Court ruling on birthright citizenship and whether a person who is physically born in the country, even if their parent or parents are non-citizens or they're attempting to gain citizenship, whether or not that child has birthright citizenship. And by a narrow majority, the court upheld that. Now, there's no provision in the original Constitution that comes later, birthright citizenship in the 14th Amendment after the Civil War. But these questions of who is a citizen and what they're entitled to in terms of life, liberty, property, pursuit of happiness, and basic natural rights as a citizen, we are very much still engaged in these discussions. And it's perhaps fitting, painfully ironic, that Donald Trump is the president at a moment when we're having these serious questions about who's a citizen and what that entitles citizens to.
0: Let's talk more about the president. Earlier this week, he spoke with supporters about the big day coming up.
2: On July 4th, it's going to be approximately 107 degrees out. And I'm going to go and I'm going to make a really long speech just to show that I can do anything.
0: Thomas, how might the founders have regarded the presidency of Donald Trump?
1: I think they mostly would have been appalled by him and his self-glorification. I mean, that quote right there is, it's all about him. It's not about the American principles. It's not about Jefferson's powerful words. It's not about the meaning of freedom and liberty. I mean, I'm sure his speechwriters will be smart enough to put some stuff in there, but he'll go off on little tangents about how he compares himself to Caesar and the greatest leaders in human history, not just the greatest leaders in American history. He constantly says that other than maybe Lincoln, he's considered

0: the greatest president, even though historians and political scientists rank him in the five worst presidents. Some rank him literally the worst. The man to keep an eye on today is the man whose city Donald Trump is despoiling, George Washington, the capital city where I live, and I'm talking to you today. Named for our most essential of the founders. Remember that Washington set a precedent. He brought to life the principles of the rule of law, not of men, by surrendering the Continental Army, which he was commissioned to lead, the Army of the Potomac, at the end of the war, instead of holding on to the reins of force and military power. He surrendered the presidency after two terms, even though there wasn't a two-term limit at that time. That didn't come around until the era of Franklin Roosevelt. Surrendering a power in a way that kings and monarchs and totalitarians and despots had never done. They would serve until they were dead or overthrown or give over power to their oldest son. Washington set a model for America. He set a model for the world by relinquishing power and making governance about the people, not about the leaders.
1: Thomas, just before I let you go, what is the mood like in Washington, D.C. today?
0: Well, it's hot. Trump is right about that. I mean, we're having, you know, record heat here and all along the eastern seaboard, New York City. And that's going to obviously tamp down, you know, the revelry. But frankly, Trump's national state fair has been poorly attended, as all the images show. Nobody is showing up for that because he is making it a lot about the glorification of himself. He has pictures up in a lot of the different booths and stalls. So it'll be interesting to see how many people turn out. Now, typically on a 4th of July, we get massive crowds down on the National Mall to watch the fireworks. But there is some suggestion that Trump's long speech is going to delay the fireworks till 11 o'clock. People bring their kids out. They can't stay up till midnight to watch a fireworks show. But we do have the greatest fireworks show right in Washington, D.C., and it should be spectacular tonight for people who make it there or watch it on TV.
1: Thomas, I really appreciate your time this morning. Thank you.
0: Great to be here. Cheers.
1: Thomas Schaller is a political scientist at the University of Maryland. We reached him this morning in Washington, D.C. Well, another huge event rumored to be taking place this weekend is Taylor Swift and Travis Kelce's wedding. Intrigue is also reaching a fever pitch in New York. Regardless of whether that happens or not, here's pop superstar Taylor Swift with Love Story.

0: Taylor Swift with Love Story. Her wedding with Travis Kelce is rumored to be taking place this weekend. It's 6:30.
1: This is CBC News. I'm Dan Plaster. According to the Saskatchewan Public Safety Agency, 13 communities across the province are currently under local states of emergency due to flooding. Parts of Saskatchewan saw up to 28 centimeters of rainfall between June 23rd and Monday. That created extensive flooding in the eastern part of the province and prompted 11 communities to declare states of emergencies since the beginning of the week. 9 vulnerable people have been evacuated from the Côté First Nation near the Manitoba border. Tyler Harrison is with the SPSA. He says they were evacuated as a precaution.
2: Just access to the houses. So if they were needed to do any sort of medical emergencies or anything like that, they were removed so that they do have access to the services in a timely manner.
1: He says those 9 people are currently being supported by the community and the Red Cross. The province's Water Security Agency is carefully watching the forecast, as there was heavy rain and severe storms expected throughout the day. People in Saskatoon are being warned again to keep away from the river. That includes boating, paddling, swimming, and even fishing from the shore, as heavy rains from Alberta mean more water is being released from the Gardner Dam, and the South Saskatchewan River flow is already higher than usual and expected to nearly triple by Monday. The Mewassin Valley Authority's Emily Sweeney says the river is unstable.
3: The South Saskatchewan River is very unpredictable. Aside from the changing and dangerously fast currents, there's an unstable bottom. There's those additional hazards that are floating through the water right now that often get swept up from the riverbank.
1: Saskatoon City Hall has closed the boat launch next to the Broadway Bridge, and Mewassin has closed its 3 beach access sites south of the city. While a faster flowing river is expected, flooding is not. At 6:32, it is currently 15 degrees in Saskatoon. It is 14 degrees in Regina. This is CBC News. Saskatchewan has lowered the screening age for breast cancer screening to 40. For many women, that could be life-saving. Jenny Dale is with Dense Breasts Canada, and she says it's great news, but women need to be made aware of the changes. She also says that the test isn't perfect, but it's a start. Dale says nearly half of women have dense breast tissue, and on a mammogram, dense breast tissue and cancer show up similarly. Mammograms can miss up to 40% of cancers in the highest category of density.
4: Finding cancer early, it makes a world of difference. I can speak to that from my own experience. I didn't have to have chemo. You can avoid mastectomy also. With this test, it's not a perfect test. It isn't the best for women with dense breasts. It's not enough, but it's the first test that everybody has to have.
1: The only way to know breast density is through a mammogram. In Saskatchewan, that information shows up online in MySask eHealth. Visitors to the Lawson Heights Mall got to enjoy a sweet treat yesterday and give to charity. Churro's Churro Store donated all of its net sales to earthquake relief in Venezuela. The owners were inspired to do so by the store's manager. She's a refugee from Venezuela who wanted to help her home country. Venezuela was hit by 2 earthquakes on June 24th. The money will go to 2 nonprofits giving direct relief to citizens. People also donated directly without buying a churro. Riley Carr got to go there with her mother and her sister. She was happy to help with the effort and get a churro while doing so.
5: Everything that's happened in Venezuela, it touches our hearts, and it was one way we feel like we can support local, and it's the cause. It's just, it touches us deeply, so we just wanted to be here for that.
1: The owners say they raised more money than they expected to, and that they'd love to help fundraise for more causes in the future. And it's a big day for the community of Isle La Crosse. Today is the kickoff of 6 days of celebration for the village's 250th anniversary celebration. It is the second oldest permanent settlement in Saskatchewan after Cumberland House. The village is located about 460 kilometers north.

0: north of Saskatoon, but people will be coming from around the area for the celebrations. Event coordinator Maureen Belanger says it's the whole effort has been putting things together.
1: I come from a beautiful, supportive community, and I know everyone's going to step up to the plate and be there to help.
0: Belanger has spent months organizing celebrations. Today kicks off with voyageurs paddling into the community, a Treaty 10 reenactment, a parade, and more. And we will be covering the day's events at cbc.ca/sask, and tune into the 306 for special live coverage from Isle of Cross. And that is between 4 and 6 p.m. here on CBC Radio 1. And that's the news this hour from CBC Saskatchewan.
2: Thank you very much, Dan. Well, coming up on the show this half hour, Alberta's proposed pipeline won't be going to northern BC. Instead, it would follow the existing Trans Mountain pipeline to southern BC. We'll dig into what that looks like and some of the other surprises from yesterday's announcement. That's in just a few minutes. Also ahead, we continue our series of interviews all with city councillors about what gets people talking in their areas of the city. We'll head out to Willow Grove in Ward 10, where housing construction is buzzing, and with it comes some growing pains. Our catch up with Ward 10 councillor Zach Jeffries is coming up a little bit later this half hour. Taking a look at the weather, we're seeing a little bit of a warm-up starting today. We start the morning with a mix of sun and cloud, with some more clouds moving in later on. This afternoon and this evening, there's a good chance of showers or a thunderstorm, and today's high is 26 degrees. Overnight, things start to clear. We drop to 14. Then tomorrow, we start off sunny with a mix of sun and cloud in the afternoon. Also, a slight chance of rain tomorrow afternoon with a high of 27. And then Sunday looks lovely, sunny with a high of 25. At the moment, it is 15 degrees and mostly cloudy. At 24 minutes before 7 o'clock, let's head now to the CBC Sports Desk.
3: Good morning. Here's a quick look at sports. I'm Paul McGowan. The Saskatchewan Roughriders are in Ottawa tonight to take on the Red Blacks in CFL action. The Riders look to get back into the win column after falling to 2-1 with a 40-34 loss to the Argonauts last week. Meanwhile, the Red Blacks are still in search of their first win, sitting at 0-3. The Toronto Blue Jays are on the road tonight as they take on the Mariners in Seattle. Toronto is coming off a series win over the New York Mets on the heels of a 6-game losing streak. Dylan Cease is scheduled to start for the Blue Jays, while the Mariners counter with Luis Castillo. There are three round of 32 matches today at the FIFA World Cup. Australia takes on Egypt in Arlington, Texas, while Argentina faces Cape Verde in Miami. The winners of those matches will play each other in the round of 16. And in the late game, Colombia faces Ghana. The winner takes on Switzerland in the next round. In Toronto's final World Cup match as hosts, Cristiano Ronaldo and Portugal pulled out a 2-1 comeback win over Croatia last night. Ronaldo evened the score at 1-1 with a penalty kick in the 68th minute before Gonzalo Ramos scored in stoppage time to win it. In Vancouver, Switzerland blanked Algeria 2-0 to also make it to the round of 16. And the Toronto Raptors have agreed to a multi-year contract extension with head coach Darko Rajakovic. Rajakovic led the Raptors to a 46-36 record last season. And that is your quick look at sports. I'm Paul McGowan.
2: Paul will be back with a live look at sports news coming up after 7:30.

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1: Well, the Alberta government has revealed its proposal for a new pipeline to the BC coast, and it would follow the existing route of the Trans Mountain Pipeline to the south of that province. Alberta Premier Danielle Smith unveiled the plan last night alongside Prime Minister Mark Carney. It's a somewhat surprising development since Smith has argued in the past that a controversial route to BC's north coast would be a better option. We also learned more about who's stepping forward to help foot the bill and build the proposed million barrel per day project. To get into the details, we've reached Markham Hislop. He's an energy journalist and CEO of Energy Media. Good morning, Markham.
2: Good morning.
1: Was yesterday's announcement what you were expecting?
2: Yes and no.

0: I've been calling this one for a while. There are plenty of people in Canada and many in my audience who thought that Prime Minister Mark Carney was playing 4D chess with Alberta Premier Danielle Smith, you know, stringing her along with the promise of a pipeline, which would then collapse because she wouldn't be able to find a private sector proponent. The announcement yesterday put that point of view to bed. Clearly, the Canadian government is stepping up in a major way with major announcements. There are a number of components or facets of this deal that are surprising. One of them is the extent to which the governments will subsidize new oil sands production. That hasn't been done at this scale ever. And also the fact that the pipeline will be pretty much owned by taxpayer-funded entities. So the private sector proponent is really, in my opinion, just a fig leaf. It's maybe 10, Pembina Corporation will have maybe, 10% of the equity. And frankly, their CEO is backpedaling, qualifying his support during the press conference yesterday. But this will be owned by the Canadian government, the Alberta government, and then Indigenous communities. But their equity will be paid for with taxpayer-funded loans. So if it goes south, the taxpayers are on the hook. That, I think, so the amount of government money and direct investment here, I think that is surprising.
1: Markham, can you remind us what the other route options were and how they might have finally landed on this one?
0: There's only was really one other option, and that was the northern route to Prince Rupert. There are three reasons why that wasn't likely going to fly. One is the tanker ban. There's been an informal tanker ban in place since the 1970s, formalized by the Trudeau government because of the weather in the northwest BC. The second is the opposition from BC First Nations. They were always adamantly opposed and would have taken the project to court, and there would have been many delays. And the third is the technical difficulties. When Enbridge was looking at its Northern Gateway project a decade ago, it did the technical studies to put a pipeline through very mountainous regions, and they just said it's too expensive and too difficult to engineer. So that was, I think, what really sunk the northern option. And then in the south, you've got an existing pipeline corridor, the Trans Mountain expansion. So that there's a lot of reasons why the southern route was the better one.
1: With that said, the Trans Mountain Corporation is taking charge of the project. So is this really a new pipeline, or you even just used the word expansion of that project? What makes it different?
0: Well, remember how this is actually the third pipeline. So there's the old Trans Mountain pipeline that was about 300,000 barrels a day. And then there's the expansion, the TMX, which was completed in 2024. And that's 590,000 barrels a day. And then this will be a third pipe alongside the others at a million barrels a day. So is it a new project? Yes, this is a new pipeline with new pipe in the ground and a new terminal, which will be at Roberts Bank, which is, if you've ever taken the ferry to Vancouver Island where I live, then it's right next to the Tsawwassen ferry terminal. So that alone, I think, is going to guarantee that there'll be some opposition.
1: How does a southern route impact the proposed goal of diversifying energy sales to Asia, Markham?
0: That is the question that nobody has really asked. And I take that back. I've been asking it for months, because my energy journalism, about half of it involves interviewing energy experts in Asia and Europe. And the conversation about where the energy system is going is very, very different when you get outside of Canada. Asia is electrifying at a terrific rate, led by China. China has electrified so much of its transportation sector already that oil demand has peaked, and it is set to begin to decline in the not too distant future. India now is electrifying at its, so its oil demand growth is going to be slowing, and other parts of Asia are doing something similar. So the issue here has always been that Canada

0: Canada looks at oil from the supply point of view. Have we got it? Can we produce it cheap enough? Can we get it to Tidewater and then get it to market? What it doesn't talk about is, will there be customers for it in Asia? And I've demonstrated, I think, pretty conclusively that there probably will not. By the time the the pipeline's completed around 2035, oil demand in Asia will have either stalled or begun to drop. There just won't be enough demand for it, and which would make it, it wouldn't be a viable project. So Canadian taxpayers who will be paying the bulk of this project should have one message for the government, which is show us your math, sharpen your pencils and show us your math. They haven't done that to date.
1: So between Alberta, BC, the federal government, the oil industry, and of course First Nations as well, is any party fully satisfied with this proposal, do you think?
0: Oh yeah, Alberta Premier Danielle Smith is quite satisfied. She was she had a big smile on her face all through the press conference yesterday. Mark Carney is quite satisfied. I think we misjudged him. You know, a lot of my audience think of him as climate Carney, I think he was. You know, it's obvious now that he's a big oil carny. But he got what he wanted. This is hundreds of billions of dollars of new capital expenditure. That's what he was after. Invest, invest, invest. That's been his message, right? BC government is not happy, but it got basically bought off. Yesterday, there was a press conference in the morning between Premier David Eby and the Prime Minister, where there was generous support for new LNG plants, which could be another more hundreds of billions of dollars. And so Eby has said, we're not going to interfere with this. We're just stepping back. And then while the Northern First Nations are now sort of taken out of the equation, we'll see what Southern First Nations and local communities do, because they were adamantly opposed to TMX a decade ago. Will they be just as opposed now? Time will tell.
1: Just before we let you go, Markham, what happens next?
0: Well, the proposal has to go to the Major Projects Office, which is basically there to speed up approvals, and then there's still a lot of work to be done. I mean, the proponents have to have an application. They have to do all of the technical work. They have to go out and consult with Indigenous groups as required by the Constitution. Then after all of that work is done, they still have to build it, which is a 3-4-5 year process. Now, Premier Danielle Smith gave a very, very optimistic timeline yesterday during the press conference. I don't think that's realistic, but a 2035 completion date, if everything goes well, at least seems doable.
1: Markham, really good to talk to you this morning. Thank you.
0: Great chatting with you.
1: Markham Hislop is an energy journalist and CEO of Energy Media.

0: Thanks for starting your day with us here on Saskatoon Morning at 94.1 FM. It is 12 minutes now before 7 o'clock. He was the youngest person ever elected to city council. 14 years later, Ward 10's Zach Jeffries is a veteran councillor. We've been meeting our elected representatives over the past few weeks. Our own Chelsea Cross stopped by Ward 10 to grab a coffee with Councillor Jeffries.
1: Hi, Chelsea. I'm Zach.
2: Nice to meet you. Even though you've been a city councillor for a long time, I've been at CBC a long time. Yeah, it's still the first time meeting.
1: Great to make it happen.
2: Go inside or go for a stroll first?
1: Sure. Yeah, we can go for a quick stroll.
3: We are at Willow Grove Square. We're right in the heart of Willow Grove. We are right near Holy Family and Willow Grove Elementary Schools, which when this neighborhood started to be developed back or was envisioned about 25 years ago, started construction in 2004.
4: I was literally living across the alley here in the townhouse is just on Willow Grove Lane there when this whole building, which was really one of the first mixed-use buildings that were being constructed in Saskatoon,

0: in our newer neighborhoods actually started construction. I remember one morning, my bedroom was at the very back of the townhouse, and you know, suddenly everything started shaking, and I'm like, we're in Saskatchewan, we don't have earthquakes here. And I looked out the window and I could see that, you know, some excavators were starting on this particular building. But yeah, it's been a journey. Let's put it that way.
1: And are you still a Willow Grovian?
0: I am, yes. Sure am.
1: The chosen neighborhood then.
0: Yes, that's right. No, I really do love it here. And the thing that's interesting to me, fascinating, but also, you know, makes me feel good in my work is knowing that as we build these new neighborhoods out, those communities do form. That community associations and people volunteering and wanting to make actually build that community within their particular neighborhood, that's happening, and that's, you know, been quite strong, whether it's here or in new neighborhoods like Evergreen, Aspen Ridge. Lots of folks chipping in to actually make what is, you know, just brand new construction actually a place that's people focused. And
1: yeah. Do you want to maybe get coffee now?
0: Let's do it.
1: All right, perfect.
0: Grande dark roast black.
1: Had a oat latte. Now, of course, we're currently in Willow Grove, but can you just remind me a bit of the ward boundaries that you're in?
0: Yeah, so Ward 10, the area that I represent, includes Arendale, Arbor Creek, Willow Grove, Evergreen, Aspen Ridge, and University Heights. It's a fast-growing area. As this area has grown, those boundaries have changed. I used to represent Silver Spring as well, and I know that come the 2028 election and that next cycle, you'll actually see even more changes to the boundary because we've got Evergreen and Aspen Ridge growing very, very quickly. I was out in Aspen Ridge just a week ago knocking some doors. A lot of the conversations that came up were about the development of the neighborhood, when parks are going to be completed, different things about the challenges of handling construction. I mean, many folks who live in Aspen Ridge or Evergreen or Willow Grove know what it's like to be living next to a construction site, and whether it's some of the garbage and refuse that comes from that, or dirt and, you know, other things.
1: What are you doing to advance some of those issues and make life better for people in this area?
0: How we do things like time our traffic lights properly and make people less frustrated about that, knowing that they're actually connected to each other and connected to a central traffic management system. That's something that's been a gradual process that is making things better, and we're seeing now even further investment in some of that traffic technology that'll benefit every single road user as we bring on bus rapid transit in Saskatoon. Another issue, mowing our berms enough times in a year so that we don't have crazy weeds and tall grass waving in the wind while we expect residents to keep their properties in a certain way, all the way to finding ways to deal with some of the turf management issues we've got. And we've got a new program here to deal with those areas that have become super weedy in our new neighborhoods. And, you know, making sure we build excellent neighborhoods. I had the opportunity to sit down with some of our folks to talk about the next neighborhood that we're building in the Northeast, which is called Sunrise. It'll be north of Aspen Ridge and north of the Northeast Swale. And getting a chance to sit down at this stage, you know, potentially 18 months to 2 years before construction starts on that neighborhood, there's a big focus on making sure we build out our neighborhood smartly, that we're making sure that we keep up our maintenance on basic things, that we keep traffic moving, and that we keep keep a focus on safety in our community as well.
1: Have there been any moments where you realize or remember how far you've come from when you were first elected and how much knowledge you've gained?
0: Yes. Yesterday, I was having a conversation with two of my newer colleagues yesterday. I was relaying the story of the first time I was in City Hall in the back hallways and the back stairwells, and that it feels like I'm never going to figure my way through this building. It's very confusing when you're in the back rooms, and that was my comment at the time. I don't know how I'm going to learn all of this, but the other thing I said to them is at that time it felt like the first day of school. And there was a level of excitement, but trepidation, and you didn't know what was to come. You didn't quite know what you were getting yourself into.
1: When did you feel that changed for you?

0: I don't remember the issue, but it was around 18 or 20 months after first being elected where, like I said, I wish I could remember the debate where I held a point of view that was not shared by all of my fellow colleagues. And I remember being able to lean into a point of view, make my case, do my best to be persuasive, and saw that the debate and the decision actually nudged in a different direction because of my intervention. And at that moment I thought, okay, maybe it's not so crazy that that this, you know, guy in his mid-20s or late 20s by that point is here. That was exciting to realize that, hey, I kind of got this. I kind of know how this works.
1: Our own Chelsea Cross, speaking with Ward 10 City Councillor Zach Jeffries. This is part of a series of interviews we'll be doing in the months ahead. It's a chance for us all to learn a little bit more about those elected to make decisions in our city. And you can find previous conversations with councillors up on the CBC Listen app. The FIFA World Cup has really taken the world by storm. And while Team Canada is shredding up the field, the contagious energy is making its way to soccer pitches right across the country. CBC's Propti Bamania talked to a few young players and maybe some potential future World Cup winners.
2: There's a World Cup happening. Have you been watching?
3: Yeah.
4: It almost feels like we're playing with them when we play soccer too. Since we know the sport so much, then just feels like we're part of it too.
2: And when you watch Canada win,
5: it's like I'm right there with them.
6: It feels really good to see them win a game and have a lot of points in the FIFA Cup.
7: Yeah, I think we're influenced by them quite a bit.
8: And when we score, we pull the Jesse Marsh, Sally, when they scored.
2: Can you describe what the Jesse Marsh is?
9: Moving your hands up and down, like over top of it.
7: Yeah, and like hands, it's got like flat hands that are straight, and you're like kind of like if you're karate chopping someone, like
9: yeah,
7: like, but down, low, like, you go down.
9: Yeah, imitated his celebration.
7: Yeah. Okay.
8: I scored and then I pulled Jesse Marsh.
7: Okay. Yeah.
2: And how loud do you cheer for Canada?
9: Crazy loud. No,
7: very so loud.
9: The house shook.
7: Yeah.
9: It was very loud in there.
10: Push, guys.
1: CBC's Propti Bamania talking to a few young soccer players about the World Cup. Canada, of course, plays Morocco on Sunday. And if you're watching the big game, we'd love to hear your plans. You can email us, saskatoonmorning@cbc.ca. It's a few minutes now before 7 o'clock. Dan Plaster is here with a quick news update.
11: Hi, Candice, and here's what's coming up in our next full newscast. People in Saskatoon are being warned to stay away from the South Saskatchewan River. And this includes boating, paddling, swimming, and even fishing from the shore, as heavy rains in Alberta is expected to triple the river flow through the South Sask by Monday. And according to the Saskatchewan Public Safety Agency, 13 communities across the province are currently under local states of emergency because of flooding. Parts of Saskatchewan saw up to 28 centimeters of rainfall between June 23rd and Monday, and it created extensive flooding in the eastern parts of the province.
1: Thank you very much, Dan. Well, coming up after World Report, we'll be joined by Canadian Press reporter Jeremy Symes and political columnist Murray Mandrick to discuss what the province's main parties are up to this summer. Also ahead, young people looking for summer work are facing a tougher job market this year, even as overall unemployment ticks down. Recruiters say companies are running leaner, cutting back on internships and entry-level roles that once really helped students get their foot in the door. Personal finance columnist Rubina Ahmed Haq will explain why the landscape has shifted and what young job seekers can do to stand out. That conversation is coming up in about 45 minutes or so. In the weather, we'll see a mix of sun and cloud to start the day, getting a little bit cloudier later on with a good chance of showers later this afternoon. The high today is 26 degrees. Then this evening, the chance of rain continues, but skies start to clear overnight. We drop to 14 degrees. Right now, it is 15 and mostly cloudy. Just ahead, the latest from across the country and around the world on World Report. More local news is coming up at 7:30. Stay

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1: Good morning. I'm Willie Lowry. Alberta and Ottawa are proposing a new pipeline project to the West Coast. The proposal would carry more than a million barrels of oil a day through British Columbia. The CBC's Rafi Bujikanian is in Ottawa. Rafi, how is this announcement being received?
2: Willie, it's getting praise from where you might expect, like the Calgary Chamber of Commerce, which says the energy sector needs certainty and investment. And this is an investment. The pipeline is expected to cost at least $35 billion, mostly paid for by the Canadian taxpayer. Yesterday evening, Mark Carney and Alberta Premier Danielle Smith announced the pipeline will be handled by the Federal Crown Corporation that owns Trans Mountain, with a 10% stake from Pembina Pipeline. Like Trans Mountain, it will run from around Edmonton to southern BC. There are some differences. Back when Ottawa announced it was buying that pipeline, Stephen Guilbeau, the now former federal environment minister, was part of Liberal caucus. Now he's just stepped down. He's got some thoughts, saying on Facebook, this is yet another project funded by taxpayers, even as oil companies are expected to earn $60 billion in profits this year. He did praise the north-south route the pipeline is taking, saying at least that means BC's northern coast will still be protected, the federal ban on oil tanker traffic staying in place.
1: So, Rafi, what's next?
2: Now the federal government has to make a call by October 1st on whether this project fits in the national interest. And once that's done, the pipeline can get fast-tracked through approvals, presumably construction by September of next year. It could take up to 6 years to build, though. And meanwhile, plenty could happen. Also this October, Albertans face a referendum vote, for instance, on whether their province should stay in Canada or have an eventual vote on secession.
1: The CBC's Rafi Bujikanian in Ottawa. Thanks, Rafi.
2: You're welcome.
1: An Ontario couple found guilty of first-degree murder will appear in court today for the start of their sentencing hearing. The two women were convicted in the 2022 death of a 12-year-old boy that they were attempting to adopt. The court will begin hearing victim impact statements this morning. Michelle Song has details on the case and the calls for systemic reform.
3: After an Ontario judge decided Becky Hamber and Brandy Cooney were guilty on all counts, including first-degree murder and the death of a 12-year-old referred to in court as LL, and for abusing his younger brother, JL, Sarah Biasetti, who was a teacher of the brothers, called for systemic change at the Children's Aid Society. She said she reported to CAS four times out of concern for their safety.
4: They send me photos of them zip-tied, which I submitted to CAS, and nothing was done.
3: In the judge's 300-page decision, he wrote the actions or inactions of the Children's Aid Society had zero to do with the guilt or innocence of the couple. Ontario's former child advocate Erwin Ellman says the system needs to change.
5: Our systems do not center around children, even though they're supposed to be child-centered. We know that children are safer when they're heard and seen and have a voice. That's a beginning point for safety. And our system is not built to provide for that.
3: The prosecution argued the couple hated the boys and isolated them from their Indigenous community. LL died in 2022, and he was found malnourished and unresponsive in a pool of liquid on the floor of his bedroom. A sentencing hearing will begin today with victim impact statements, but it is unclear whether the two women will receive their sentences today. A first-degree murder conviction carries a mandatory life sentence. Michelle Song, CBC News, Toronto.
1: A cleanup is underway in Kyiv after several areas were hit by Russian strikes. Excavators are removing debris from the shell of a building in Ukraine's capital. Nearby, residents are gathering belongings from their homes after the attack. 30 people were killed in the drone and missile strikes. Flags across Kyiv have been lowered to half-mast for a day of mourning. An international manhunt is underway for a Ukrainian woman suspected of carrying out a targeted bombing in Monaco. The remote control blast wounded a wealthy Ukrainian tycoon who faces sanctions from Kyiv over his business operations in Russia. Monaco prosecutor Margot Raymond says investigators cracked the case after reviewing security footage.
6: These new images, combined with a witness statement,

0: obtained on the evening of the incident from someone who had interacted with the suspect led investigators to focus on a woman who appeared to have disguised herself as a man.
1: Interpol has issued an arrest warrant for the suspect, who is believed to have fled to Germany. Extra money is landing in bank accounts today as the federal government rolls out the first payments of the new Canada Groceries and Essentials Benefit. The program completely replaces the old quarterly GST credit to help modest income households cope with high food costs. It locks in a permanent 25% increase, providing up to $700 annually for individuals and $1,400 for a family of four. The Canada Revenue Agency says the quarterly deposits are automatic for eligible tax filers. New York City police are monitoring Madison Square Garden today ahead of a major celebrity event. City permits show pop star Taylor Swift and football star Travis Kelce are holding their wedding at the arena later this afternoon. The CBC's Griffin Yeager is outside the venue in Manhattan. Griffin, what are you seeing on the ground this morning? And did that reported rehearsal dinner happen last night?
2: Yeah, we're right outside Madison Square Garden where the supposed wedding is set to be underway. There's tons of police barricades all throughout the venue. Lots of fans sort of speculating, police cars. We even walked past a tent where some black SUVs will probably roll in later with some stars. But last night, there was believed to be the rehearsal dinner at Madison Square Garden ahead of tonight's big celebration. That's according to several sources, including CNN, with sources that are familiar with the planning committee. It was a rehearsal dinner for approximately 100 guests before the 1,000 guest wedding gets underway today. Now, we don't really know much. What we do know is that curtains are hung throughout the venue. Like I mentioned, there's tons of barricades. We're not seeing anything or anyone that's going outside or inside this venue. There's large police presence, several celebs spotted out and about in New York, including some Chiefs players. And some outlets are actually reporting that the couple may already be married, and this is just sort of an elaborate celebration. Websites that track Swift's private jet showed the plane made multiple stops on Sunday, first leaving from Nashville, where she's rumored to live, making stops in Philadelphia and Pennsylvania, where some of their family lives, and Tampa Bay as well, then returning back to Nashville. And speculation is that's where they may have already gotten married.
1: Lots of intrigue and drama, clearly. What are we expecting for the rest of the day?
2: Yeah, so in a few hours, we'll expect guests will start arriving for the wedding that Forbes is estimating could cost as much as $20 million. New York Times actually published an internal memo from the NYPD, supposedly called Taylor Swift Wedding at Madison Square Garden, and that said that the doors to the arena will open around 4 p.m. for cocktail hour, followed by a wedding and reception that'll kick off at 5:30 p.m. We're expecting to see tons of Swifties out here just sort of trying to get any kind of glimpse of the pop star and the football player about to be wed.
1: Thanks so much for that, Griffin.
2: Thanks.
1: The CBC's Griffin Yeager in New York. And finally, it was 55 years ago today, Jim Morrison, the enigmatic frontman of The Doors, was found dead in a Paris apartment. He was just 27 years old.
3: If I was to say to you, girl, we couldn't get much higher.
1: Morrison was the poetic wild heart of the 60s counterculture. His dark lyrics and hypnotic stage presence redefined rock music in just a few short years. Official reports blamed heart failure, but the mystery surrounding his sudden death in France only cemented his myth. His passing also sealed an eerie piece of rock folklore. Morrison died exactly 2 years to the day after Rolling Stones founder Brian Jones, who also tragically passed away at age 27. More than five decades later, Morrison's voice remains unmistakable.
3: Riders on the storm. Riders on the storm.
1: And that's the latest national and international news from World Report. I'm Willie Lowry.

burgers, golf, and a near $1 billion hole in the budget. Politicians are hitting the summer circuit, but the political heat is just getting started. We'll talk summer strategies and financial realities with our political panel next on Saskatoon Morning.

0: Dan Plaster joins us right now. Good morning, Dan. What's making news?
1: Good morning, Candace. Here's what's coming up in our next full newscast. The SPSA says 11 communities across the province have declared local states of emergency since Monday. The total of number of communities under states of emergency is now at 13. The SPSA says it's supporting those communities with equipment and staff on the ground as parts of the province received up to 11 inches of rainfall between June 23rd and June 30th, causing extensive flooding in eastern Saskatchewan. And one of Saskatchewan's oldest permanent settlements is celebrating its 250th anniversary this year. Isle of Crosse will be hosting 6 days of celebrations. Of course, like all great festivals, there's speeches, parades, fireworks, and a drone show. And if you can't see it, the 306 is going to have live coverage from Isle of Crosse. And that's between 4 and 6 on CBC Radio 1.
0: Thanks very much, Dan. Liam O'Connor joins us now with a look at the forecast. Good morning, Liam.
2: Hey, Candace. Well, it's going to be a mix of sun and cloud today, but then by this afternoon, there is a good chance of rain. The high is going to get up to 26 degrees, and then by this evening, there is also a good chance of rain. The low tonight is 14 degrees, and right now, it's just about 16 and mostly cloudy out there.
0: Thank you, Liam. 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
0: Well, summer is a time when you fire up the barbecue and maybe play some golf. Well, so do our elected officials. It's prime season for MLAs to head to their constituencies, meet with residents, and raise some money with the party faithful. What topics will dominate this circuit this summer? Let's ask our political panel. Murray Mandrick is a political columnist. Good morning, Murray.
4: Good morning.
0: And joining us this week is Jeremy Symes with the Canadian Press. Good morning, Jeremy.
5: Good morning.
0: Jeremy, we did get a pre-Canada Day news release on the province's finances for 2025-26. No surprise, but what did we learn?
5: Yeah, so what we learned is Saskatchewan's going to end the fiscal year with a $947 million deficit. So this is a major swing, right? So the last budget, the province predicted a $12 million surplus, but now we're inching closer to the $1 billion deficit. Reasons for it, the province says it's spending a lot more money, particularly on healthcare, addressing those issues we're seeing in our hospitals. But also they spent a lot of money fighting wildfires last year. So this is all kind of coming back to roost in a way in terms of how much the province has spent. Like you mentioned, it's not a surprise just because the first quarter financials came out before this. Province was already in a deficit then. So this is just kind of solidifying what we're seeing for the last fiscal year.
0: Murray, a confirmed deficit of a near $1 billion and a bit of a bad news dump. What's your take on the province's finances?
4: Well, on the province's finances, they're not brilliant right now. Now, understanding this is the 25-26 budget, and we've already had the 26-27 budget presented last March, which paints a more honest picture, but not really all that much rosier because they're predicting massive deficits. You'd like to think with oil and other things going on in Saskatchewan right now, or actually in the world right now that's affecting Saskatchewan, that maybe it might not be quite as bad as predicted. But the problems are as bad as predicted or could be predicted. We don't have wildfires this year to the same extent. Although the north is having wildfires and it's hot up there, we are having flooding right now, as you're talking about on the news. And while that's a different cost to

0: government and arguably less, the impact of fixing those roads and doing all the other things that need to get done after a spring like we're having is going to add to the cost. There's going to be added costs related to crop insurance, to other things, hail damage, all those things that we have to deal with right now in the province that people are dealing with, that they're going to have to deal from a budget standpoint. From a strategic standpoint, I'm sad to say they haven't learned much of anything, because we've now had two rounds of Crown Corporation annual reports and the presentation of this budget, where they've tried to hide what's going on. And the Crown situation, as we talked about last week, is simply horrible right now, and not necessarily directly related to government policy, but some of it is, and some of it's related to not doing things at SAS Power that we talked about. The same issues are in play, and rather than to take these issues head on, they try to play these silly games where, as you noted, they dumped it the day before Canada Day, hoping that the limited amount of media that there is there won't cover it as much. Well, all you're really kind of doing is reinforcing an old story about what the budget is. And by the way, we should have had this information on the 25-26 budget like months ago, as opposed to, because it actually wrapped up in March. So like, why we're getting it now is just bloody ridiculous. It's almost like they're holding on to this for bad news, thinking that they're playing these cute by half games, and I don't think they're very effective. I think they really need to get better people from a media strategy standpoint, because I have little indication that the people that they have there right now know what they're doing. This is just not a professionally run media strategy right now, and it's not a solid one. It creates animosity more so than it creates any kind of clarity. And now would be a good opportunity for government to sit back and say, hey, we do have problems, let's deal with them, and let's be forthright. But I'm not even getting a sense of that.
1: Jeremy, summer is upon us, and sometimes the provincial government makes news on the barbecue, golf tournament, dinner tour. What does it look like the Saskatchewan Party and the opposition will be focusing on?
2: Yeah, for sure. I did a little bit of research. So the SAS Party has 8 golf tournaments up until mid-August. So they're going to be playing a lot of golf. They're going to be raising some money. That's really the point of these things. But it's really also a chance for them to get out, listen to residents, hear their concerns, hear their priorities. And that's no different for the opposition NDP. They're going to be doing that too. But for the Saskatchewan Party, you know, I think they're going to continue promoting their healthcare patients first plan. They're going to try and get those in the hands of people going to these tournaments, these barbecues, to show that, you know, they're taking these healthcare issues seriously, and that they have metrics in terms of getting more surgeries done in the province, in terms of making sure everyone has a family doctor by a certain year. So they're going to be really pushing that. You know, it's also a chance too that they're going to be maybe putting out some trial balloons out there, policy trial balloons. And what I mean by that is recently the province came out and they said we might change some traffic safety legislation and look at administrative penalties for those caught drinking and driving. So they might be throwing some stuff out there just for us to chew on. Now, for the opposition, they don't have nearly as many golf tournaments, I noticed in my research there. They have one barbecue in Saskatoon, but they also got a cornhole tournament, and they also have another barbecue out in the east central area. So maybe it's a different crowd, I'm not too sure. But they're going to keep hammering away at the province on issues they believe the SAS Party is weak on. So you see them talking about childcare issues. It looks like those costs are going up after the province signed this deal with Ottawa. So maybe it's not as good as we would think. And they're going to keep probably talking about healthcare. And they're going to look at the province's response to emergency situations, I think, just given the issues we saw with last year's wildfires. So they're going to keep hammering away and try and keep the going after the government.
1: Murray, what do you think the most compelling messages are for Scott Moe and Carla Beck this summer?
0: I think the problem for both parties is somewhat similar. We need to see less of the NDP because all we're getting is this steady diet of NDP complaints. And I think there's a voter fatigue in relation to that. Sometimes in the summer, it's really good for politicians to play it low, which is why they have golf tournaments and lighter things. And lighter

0: events. So that what the SaaS party seems to be doing is probably what the NDP should be doing, which is basically get the foot off the gas when it comes to the hard political sell and hard stuff, and just get to allow your MLAs, particularly your leader, Carla Beck, known as a person as opposed to someone who's always out there complaining about things. The government's probably doing what governments do in the summer, although that's a bit of a trap too, because as we're looking right now in terms of the amount of flooding right now, there's serious problems to do. And if they get caught like they did last year at a golf fundraiser, well, there's damages going on like there was last year in Denair Beach and other forest fires. It's a really, really bad look. I'm kind of curious as to why there's not a little bit more from government right now about the flooding in eastern Saskatchewan and what they tend to want to do about that. They still have the problem of governing. Once again, though, you don't want a hard sell for anything during the summer. This is the time of year when you want your politicians to be seen as more people than they are politicians. And that's probably a good lesson for both of them.
1: Jeremy, what are you going to be watching for this summer?
2: Yeah, I mean, I think the weather is a big one, whether it is the flooding, like Murray mentioned, or forest fires. I think that's always a big story in the summer. And then you get to see how governments respond if they need to respond. And we saw that last year. So again, that's where my attention is going to be, is especially how those communities are going to deal with it, how the province is going to respond to it. And then just real quick, I mean, we're going to get another first quarter update on our existing budget sometime in August. So this is the $819 million deficit for this year. Is the province's books going to follow suit with that, or is it going to be worse? We'll find out in a couple months, but I'll be looking for that too.
1: Okay, let's leave it there. Thank you, Jeremy.
2: Thank you.
1: Murray, thank you.
0: You're very welcome.
1: Marie Mandrick is a political columnist. Jeremy Sines is a reporter who covers Saskatchewan for the Canadian Press. They are part of our weekly political panel.

0: Saskatchewan's Love with GOS. You can see her for free on Monday as part of Jazz Fest. At 26 minutes now after 7 o'clock, Crystal Uramlikan has today's top stories from the CBC Business Desk.
1: Good morning. Alberta Premier Danielle Smith has proposed a route and builders for a new pipeline to the BC coast. Smith says profits from a pipeline would generate billions in revenue over the coming decades for the provincial and federal governments and will enrich Indigenous communities that choose to partner. But Smith's promise to work with Indigenous groups comes at a time of tense relations. Her government and First Nations chiefs have been in a war of words for more than a year over a referendum on Alberta leaving Confederation. The disagreement stems from the duty to consult about Alberta possibly separating from Canada. And at least two environmental groups are voicing concerns about the proposed route. The nonprofit Stand.Earth believes if there was a spill, it would devastate the local marine environment. And the Wilderness Committee believes a pipeline would push killer whales in the region closer to extinction. Meanwhile, business leaders are applauding the plans. The Canadian Chamber of Commerce says new pipelines mean increased Asia-bound exports in the future, delivering on Canada's ambitious diversification agenda. Smith says the project would send more than 1 million barrels to Asian markets every day, reducing Canada's reliance on the U.S. And the Fort McMurray Chamber of Commerce hopes the news will kickstart regulatory reforms that lead to more oil sands production. Next, Hudson's Bay has completed its final auction of art. The last one featured six paintings with ties to Norval Morisseau. Three of the paintings were created by the late Indigenous artist, and three came from his studio. Studio paintings are typically completed by assistants in an artist's workshop. The top painting sold for $27,500. Also up for auction were vintage HBC signs, a basketball and jersey signed by former Toronto Raptor Pascal Siakam, and various other pieces of memorabilia and art that belonged to the collapsed department store. The piece that fetched the most money was a portrait of Duke of Marlborough, John Churchill. It sold for $50,000. HBC started auctioning off its 4,400 pieces of art and artifacts last year after the business closed and needed to make money to pay off creditors. The sales have made the defunct department store $9.5 million. But last year, court filings showed the Hudson's Bay Company was nearly $1 billion in debt. And for a final story, 7-Eleven is suing Nike. The convenience store chain is accusing the sportswear giant of copying its signature orange, green, and red stripe design on a sneaker that Nike plans to release. 7-Eleven says Nike's upcoming Air Max 95 shoe features a confusingly similar imitation of the company's branding, and that Nike scheduled the shoe's release for July 11th, a date widely associated with the retailer's annual 7-Eleven Day promotion and Free Slurpee Day. The lawsuit says consumers are likely to mistakenly believe the shoe was sponsored or endorsed by 7-Eleven, even though no partnership exists. The retailer is seeking a court order blocking Nike sales of the shoe and a recall of products already distributed. 7-Eleven also wants monetary damages and Nike's profits from sales of the footwear. And that's your business news for now. I'm Crystal Lee Ramlikan.
0: Thank you very much, Crystal Lee. Well, coming up later here on CBC Radio 1 on The Current, guest host Pia Chattopadhyay unpacks the latest on pipeline politics. As well, Americans are celebrating the country's 250th birthday, but their take on their country's history and this moment within it means the emotions and events are very different from place to place. Those conversations are this morning on The Current, right after Saskatoon Morning, here on CBC Radio 1, 94.1 FM. 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

0: This is CBC Saskatchewan News. Good morning, I'm Dan Plaster. A faster flowing river is on its way. Saskatchewan residents can expect the speed of the South Saskatchewan River to increase. Heavy rains are forcing more water downstream, tripling the river flow by Monday. So people are being warned to keep away from the river. This includes boating, paddling, swimming, and even fishing from the shore. Emily Sweeney speaks for the Meeuwassen Valley Authority.
1: Yeah, the city of Saskatoon is closely monitoring the river activity. We'll be working with them and they'll be working with the Saskatoon Police and the Fire Department, and we'll issue an update once levels are a little bit more back to normal.
0: The boat launch next to the Broadway Bridge is closed. So are river access points south of Saskatoon. The search also continues for the body of a man who went missing in the river last month. 11 communities across the province have declared local states of emergency since Monday. That's according to Saskatchewan's Public Safety Agency. It brings the number of total communities under states of emergency to 13. The SPSA says it's supporting those communities with equipment and staff on the ground. Parts of the province received up to 11 inches of rainfall between June 23rd and June 30th. It caused extensive flooding in eastern Saskatchewan. An issue with a sulfuric acid plant has suspended operations at Cameco's Cigar Lake Uranium Mine and Orano's McLean Lake Mill. The problem with the part of the plant surfaced on Monday. Orano says the situation was managed safely with no serious injury, but the plant needed to extract uranium from ore, and now it might be offline for 2 weeks. Cameco spokesman says while mining activities have been temporarily suspended, workers and contractors remain on the site and other work is being done. At 7:32, it is partly cloudy at 16 degrees in Regina. In Saskatoon, mostly cloudy and at 16 degrees. As of this month, women 40 and older can book a breast screening mammogram without a referral. It is the final phase of the rollout from the province to lower the cutoff age for the screening. 76,000 more women are now eligible, according to the provincial government, and says about 75% of breast cancers here are already caught early through routine screening. Jenny Dale with Dense Breasts Canada has been pushing for this change for a decade.
2: I'm very happy, very excited. It's a great day for women in Saskatchewan, and it's an opportunity for life-saving screening. So we just need women now to become aware of that and to take advantage of it.
0: She wants to see the government do information campaigns and send out invite letters to women 40 and over. Saskatchewan now joins 7 other provinces screening at 40. Dale says women with symptoms at any age should still see a doctor. Yesterday, a Saskatoon churro store fundraised for earthquake relief in Venezuela. Churro's churro store is in Lawson Heights Mall, and yesterday it gave its net sales to direct relief for Venezuelan citizens. Bronwyn Mayhew went to the store with her 2 daughters. She says it was great to give and get a treat.
3: It's an awesome cause that they're doing, and you know, a lot of people were affected by the earthquake, and you know, just to help out where we can, it's doing great for a community that's lost so much.
0: The money raised will go to 2 nonprofits providing direct aid. Local authorities say the earthquake have caused over 2,300 deaths so far. The owners were inspired by the store's manager, who is a refugee from Venezuela. They say they've raised more than they expected to. A 56-year-old Regina man has failed to break the record for most trees planted in a day. This week, Kenny Chaplin planned to plant 24,000 trees in 24 hours in the village of Buena Vista. He wanted to reclaim the record that he broke in 2001, but it was taken away 20 years later. After 18 hours of planting, his body gave up on him.
4: My mind and my body was shaking back and forth. I was trying to walk and people were still, Kenny, you can go, keep going, keep going. And I didn't want to disappoint them. But finally, my brother just pulled me aside. He just reached around and hugged me. He said, we're good. We're good.
0: Chaplin says he received overwhelming support from the community, and in the following days, he and his brother Kurt will be planting more trees in the area. The remaining seedlings are being donated to community members. And one of Saskatchewan's oldest permanent settlements is celebrating its 250th anniversary.

0: this year. Isle of Crosse will be hosting 6 days of celebrations. The event kicks off today with speeches, a parade, fireworks, and a drone show. Event organizer Maureen Belanger has spent months organizing festivities. Before summer began, residents asked her if she was worried about forest fires derailing plans.
1: I just prayed so hard. I prayed too hard. Now we were flooding this year. I guess I should have toned it down a little bit with my prayers.
0: We'll be hoping for fine weather for the folks out there celebrating from all across the region. And we will be covering the day's events on cbc.ca/sask and tune into the 306 for special live coverage from Isle of Crosse. That's between 4 and 6 here on CBC Radio 1. And that's the news this hour from CBC Saskatchewan.
2: Thank you very much, Dan. Right now, Liam O'Connor is here to tell us a little bit more about that forecast. Hi, Liam.
3: Hey, Candace. Okay, well, bear with me, but we're on a warm-up here, okay? It's going to be a mix of sun and cloud today, but then this afternoon there's a good chance of showers. But our high is 26, which has been the warmest it's been in a while here.
2: I'll take it.
3: Yep. And then this evening there's another good chance of rain. Then the low is going to be 14. On to tomorrow, our high is 27 degrees, so even better. And then there's only a slight chance of rain. So not too bad. And then Sunday, it's 25 and sunny in the day, but then there's a good chance of rain in the evening. So right now it is 16 and mostly cloudy out there.
2: I feel like we haven't had a day without the, like, even a little bit of a chance of rain for weeks, it feels like to me.
3: Yeah, I'm almost getting tired of saying it.
2: Yeah, it's very repetitive.
3: And I feel like I'm wrong sometimes too, which is disappointing.
2: Well, that's why we say a chance, because we can't be certain.
3: That's true.
2: Thank you very much, Liam. That's our own Liam O'Connor. Well, coming up on the show in just a few minutes, speaking of the weather, is getting sunshine in August something that you'd want to place a bet on? This summer, Canadians will get a chance to enter the world of prediction markets through a new app by Wealth Simple, but it won't be quite the same as it is south of the border. Our tech columnist will break down the details and why some people are concerned about it. Again, that is just ahead. But first, the CBC's Paul McGowan joins us now with a look at sports. Good morning, Paul.
4: Good morning, Candace.
2: Let's start, of course, at the World Cup. The round of 32 finishes up today.
4: Yeah, three more matches today in that round of 32. But let's go back to the three matches yesterday, including two of the final three games that we'll see played in Canada. In Vancouver, Switzerland defeated Algeria 2-0. We saw Spain get by Austria 3-0. And in Toronto, wild scenes both before and after Portugal's win over Croatia. We saw crowds of Portuguese fans outside Portugal's hotel. We saw Ronaldo address those fans from a balcony like he was the Pope. And then last night, fans flooded onto the streets to celebrate Portugal's 2-1 victory, which, yes, puts them through to the round of 16. But Portugal coach Roberto Martinez said it had added meaning coming almost a year to the day after the death of Portuguese winger Diogo Jota.
5: The match was fantastic for football fans in general. And for us Portuguese, it is a very happy day because of the significance of the game as well. We reached the round of 16 on the day we honored Diogo Jota. And we played against Croatia, the team against whom Jota scored his first goal for the national team. And the score was 2-1. Which corresponds to Jota's number 21. There were many signs, but I think we deserved the victory.
4: Now, Croatian fans might argue with that last point about deserving the victory. This was knockout round soccer, and so there were accusations of soft penalties. There was a late Croatian goal that was taken away. But Portugal is through, and they will face Spain next in the round of 16.
2: That was quite the game to watch. It was very exciting.
4: It was indeed.
2: And speaking of the round of 16, it starts tomorrow with Canada and Morocco.
4: Yeah, one night away now, and not everything has gone Canada's way so far. Alphonso Davies has been limited. Ismail Kone's tournament ended early. But it's worth taking a moment before tomorrow to appreciate that before this World Cup started, this situation was seen as basically the best case scenario. Get a win in the group stage, get through the round of 32, and then set yourself up for what will be the biggest game in the history of the men's program tomorrow. But for all the talk, Candace, about playing with house money and enjoying the moment, Nico Seeger went out of his way yesterday to talk about winning.
6: It's an exciting time for sure before anything. Obviously, it's a big game, somewhere we've never been before, but I think the group's been really good. We've stayed together. We want to go in and win. Like, we've came this far. We want to make the most of this opportunity. Maybe from the outside, people are writing us off or saying,

0: saying that we're the underdog, but we don't look into that as at all. Like, we want to go into every game trying to win.
1: And Canada did play Morocco close in the group stage 4 years ago, although both teams have evolved since then. I'll just have to wait and see how things go tomorrow.
2: I had really convinced myself that that game was on Sunday, so I'm really glad that you've cleared that up for me. I would have been so devastated to miss it. Okay, let's end on the CFL. The Riders are looking to get back in the win column against Ottawa.
1: Yeah, after their first loss of the season last week against Toronto, they will hope for a rebound. The offense for Saskatchewan has looked fine so far. The defense, a little bit less so. Although head coach Corey May says that across the board, the team just needs to relax a little.
3: You grow up and you want to be in this position, and I think when you get here, through all the trials and tribulations, whatever that looks like, the sacrifices, the business side of the pro sports, sometimes you lose sight of when you were a kid and wanted to be here, you know, what that felt like. You know, that's my job to remind those guys. So, you know, we've definitely been in the forefront of my thought process. I'm liking what we're seeing this week.
1: Likes what he sees so far, but we'll see if that looseness in practice translates tonight. Kickoff this evening in Ottawa is at 5:30.
2: Go Riders and go Canada. Paul, have a great weekend.
1: Thanks, Candace. You too.
2: That is Paul McGowan from the CBC Sports Desk.
4: Good morning. My name is Corwin William Neufeld. I'm a grade 11 student at Bedford Road Collegiate. Thanks for joining us. Currently, I've been playing some Jedi Survivor. Join us for some tech stories on Saskatoon Morning 94.1 FM.

0: 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Geopolitical events, celebrity news, even the weather. Supporters call it the fastest growing corner of finance. Critics call it gambling with a nicer interface. And soon, a new app by Wealthsimple will be bringing it to Canada for the first time, but with some restrictions. Francis Sims covers tech issues for us. Good morning, Francis.
1: Good morning.
0: For anyone who might have heard of it but still doesn't fully understand, how do prediction markets work?
1: Prediction market lets you trade on the outcome of a real-world event. So basically, is something going to happen or not happen? And the key word here is trade. They don't like the term calling it a bet. But as we'll talk about today, it does have the similarities of that. Some examples might be Bank of Canada cutting interest rates at its next meeting. And you can basically hedge on that, put a prediction, buy a prediction contract on that. And that might be useful. Say you're carrying a mortgage or a car loan, and you need to know, if it goes up, well, you'd like to have a little bit of some sort of safeguard. So you might buy a prediction on that, because if it goes up, it's going to affect your business and how much you have to pay. Or maybe a certain temperature this summer in Saskatoon. It might be important to know that if you're a farmer, because, putting some money on that might help to offset any losses you might get if the crop isn't as good. Each contract costs less than a dollar, and the price is just the odds. So 70% chance is going to hit 40 degrees Celsius. If it hits, then you make a dollar. If it doesn't happen, then you lose that 70 cents you put in. You're not betting against the house like a casino. You're trading with other people. So in principle, this is where they say it's more like the stock market. In principle, you put 70 cents in on one side, somebody else is putting roughly 30 cents in on the other side. And the company Wealthsimple Predict, which is launching this app this summer, will make money on the exchange fee. So similar to like buying and selling stocks, you have to give them a commission. And in the U.S., the company that they're using as an exchange in the U.S. for this, has tripled to basically they made $178 billion on prediction markets in the last six months, just on this alone in the U.S.
0: Now, this has been blocked in Canada for years. Why and how is it being allowed now?
1: Yeah, so the big U.S. name is Polymarket. So we're not doing that. And Ontario actually banned it outright. But none of the U.S. platforms were ever approved for regular people anywhere in Canada, Saskatchewan included. So if people used it, they would have had to use a VPN and a crypto wallet. Some people in Canada might have done that. That's a gray area that regulators are worried about, which is why they're putting this change in place. They figure people are trying it. So the National Investment Regulator, CIRO, in Canada approved a framework which basically allows Wealthsimple Predict to launch this

0: app, and it's very narrow. Only three things that people can put effectively bets on or predictions on. One is on inflation and economic indicators, so whether or not, say, the interest rates will go up or down. Two is the financial markets. Is the TSX going to go up or down? And third is something that Canadians love to talk about, the weather. Right? Everybody has an opinion on the weather, but there's not going to be any sports or election betting. And that's one of the things in the U.S. where people are, and addiction experts are really worried about, is a lot of people are spending money in prediction markets on sports betting. So like the Saskatoon Blades, whether they're going to hit a playoff run, you can't put money down on that. And you have to keep the money in for 30 days. So if you think that something's going to happen tomorrow because you have the inside info, you can't do that. You have to keep the money there for 30 days. So the idea is to try to curb those addictive behaviors.
1: Wealthsimple says there are legitimate uses for this and real guardrails in place. So what are those exactly, Francis?
0: So the story goes like this. You can treat it like an insurance policy. So say a Saskatchewan grain farmer is worried about a dry summer. A business owner is worried about rising weights. You can hold a contract that pays off if that happens. So if it's a dry summer, well, you buy some of these contracts. And then if it's a dry summer, your crop yield is less. You lose money that way, but you make some money off of the market. That's kind of the argument. And then the thinking is that it also can be useful from a policy lens, because you get to see what Canadians are thinking about any particular decision. And in the U.S., they say that that's been helpful. Whether or not that's true, that's the argument. Now, on the betting side and why people feel like it's a betting, well, from the guardrail perspective, they're going to make sure that you have to make a minimum income. So it can't just be somebody at, say, University of Regina or SAS Polytech that's putting their tuition money in the prediction market instead of in going to school. You have to make a certain amount of money and you have to be employed. That's one of the thresholds. There's going to be a safety nudge in there. So if somebody wants to put, like, say, $25,000 down on some sort of trade, they're not going to be allowed to do that in principle without having a conversation with somebody. So those are some of the guardrails, in addition to the fact that you have to keep it in for 30 days and you can only invest in three sort of prediction areas.
1: Presumably those guardrails could change technically in the future, though, right?
0: Yeah, absolutely. This is the beginning, right? And in the U.S., a lot of critics in the U.S. still call it gambling, because the University of Toronto did a study, shows 1.4 million Polymarket users, that 70% of those people lost money. So it feels a lot more like going to the casino. And in fact, 1% of the winners took home 85% of the gains. So most people lose money, and only sort of people at the very, very top are making the money. And there's also, and part of the concern is that there's insider trading, because especially in the U.S., there was this story about a U.S. soldier who bet on the fact that the Venezuelan leader would be captured. Well, apparently that person was involved in that operation and made $400,000 off of that prediction. That's being investigated for insider trading. So there's lots of funny business still happening in that market. And that's probably, part of the reason why people are saying it really feels more like gambling than it does like stock trading.
1: Mm-hmm. So for anyone who, I guess, might still be curious about trying it when it launches, what do you think they should keep in mind?
0: Treat it like entertainment money. Like you're going out for, downloading a movie that you paid for and watching it on your TV, or going out to maybe the casino where you put money in the stock slot machine and you're never going to make it back. It's entertainment money. The odds are not in your favor. The evidence shows that most people lose money. Your money gets locked up for 30 days. So don't put any cash in that you need next week. So don't think, I have to pay that bill and I really have a good sense it's going to hit 45 degrees. You're not going to get that money back for 30 days. So the bottom line is, treat it like something that's fun, but don't put your life savings into it, because most likely you're going to lose that money and not make anything back. There's better ways to spend your money to make money.
1: Francis, thanks so much for this.
0: Yeah, my pleasure. Thanks for having me.
1: That is technology columnist Francis Sims.

0: Saskatchewan band Fox Warren with their song, Everything Apart. Well, looking for a summer job has always been a challenge. But in this current economy, young people are struggling more than usual to land a decent paying gig. Personal finance columnist Rubina Ahmed-Huck has more on the student job landscape and what anyone struggling to secure paid work this summer can do to help.
1: The latest numbers show unemployment in Canada is at 6.6%. This is lower than a year ago, but young people are still finding it hard to land a summer job.
2: So absolutely, youth are struggling to find work.
1: Cal Youngworth works with the recruitment firm Robert Half as the director of permanent placement. He notes that the environment has changed significantly over the past 5 years, with numerous summer internships from the pre-pandemic era failing to return. In many cases, it's because of companies shrinking budgets.
2: We receive feedback daily from organizations that they are running lean. And, this leaner, meaner type of environment that organizations are running with, it's coming at the expense of those younger individuals.
1: He's been advising companies not to give up on their summer student hiring program. Youngworth believes employers are missing out on talent by cutting these jobs.
2: I think we've all heard stories, or we know people that got their foot in the door when they're

0: are young with the company and they're still with that in, you know, that with that company 10, 15 years later. So when companies don't bring on a summer student or they don't kind of roll the dice on somebody a little bit earlier in their career, you know, that's a real opportunity for future succession planning. It never hurts to bring in a younger perspective.
1: I don't think that they're harder to land. I think that young people aren't focused. Don't have direction.
2: Miriam Groom is an employment consultant and CEO of Mindful Career based in Winnipeg. She regularly meets with young people who are struggling to find work, temporary or not. Groom says many of them have been following bad advice, and that is why they are not landing a job that makes them happy.
1: Well, there's a gap that happens with students. So they go through their student life through elementary, then come into high school. And they're asked, you know, maybe grade 8, grade 9 to kind of choose a career, to start thinking about it. The only thing is that now with all the options out there, especially since COVID and with social media, there's just a plethora of potential out there. And they just get very overwhelmed by trying to find a path and a career and something that they want to do. And
2: her best advice for anyone struggling to find work is to get out and meet people. She says the online application is the most crowded channel, and many times your resume gets a first pass from an AI agent, meaning if you did not add the right words or phrases, it may get rejected before it reaches a human recruiter.
1: Students should still apply online, but they should also go in person, call, email directly. Like, I'm an employer. I'm an owner of a company. I'm hiring right now for 3 or 4 roles. People who come on through social media and ask and go through other routes and try finding my email directly, it's a little bit more work. But we, as employers and as hiring managers, we do value that skill set and that determination and that way of thinking outside that box.
2: By the numbers, here's what young people are facing today. A country that's in a technical recession. Unemployment among those 20 to 24 years old is 10.4%. Companies are scaling back because of the ongoing tariffs dispute with the U.S. and overall shrinking budgets for labor. That doesn't mean you can't land a great summer job. You just have to find a way to differentiate yourself from the rest. For CBC Radio, I'm Rubina Ahmed-Huck.
3: Thank you very much, Rubina. It is a few minutes now before 8 o'clock. Dan Plaster is here with your news headlines.
4: Good morning, Candace. Here's what's coming up in our next full newscast. According to the Saskatchewan Public Safety Agency, 13 communities across the province are currently under local states of emergency due to flooding, as parts of Saskatchewan saw up to 28 centimeters of rainfall between June 23rd and this past Monday, and it caused extensive flooding in the eastern part of the province, prompting 11 communities to declare states of emergency since the beginning of the week. And rain wreaking havoc across the prairies as people in Saskatoon are being warned to stay away from the river. That includes boating, paddling, swimming, and even fishing from the shore. This is because heavy rains in Alberta is expected to triple the river flow through the South Sask River by Monday.
3: Thank you, Dan. Well, coming up after World Report, we extend Canada Day celebrations and show some love to one of Canada's great film institutions. Was the National Film Board of Canada's jingle from 1973. Film critic Rachel Ho will join us to celebrate the NFB and to recommend some of the agency's best films. Also ahead, earlier this week, we heard the story of a Saskatchewan man trying to plant more than 24,000 trees in 24 hours. We'll bring you an update coming up in about 20 minutes. It is Friday, July 3rd. World Report is next with a look at what's happening beyond our city and our province. More local news is coming up at 8:30. Stay with us here on Saskatoon Morning.

This is World Report. Good morning. I'm Willie Lowry. Alberta has launched a new bid to ship oil to the Pacific coast. Premier Danielle Smith and Prime Minister Mark Carney unveiled the plan late yesterday in Calgary. The mega project is designed to move over a million barrels of bitumen per day to an export hub near Vancouver. Construction

0: Ari has the details.
1: Following the existing Trans Mountain pipeline corridor, this project builds on existing infrastructure.
2: Alberta Premier Danielle Smith with long-awaited details on the path her government says a new oil pipeline should take from near Edmonton to southwest BC. Functionally, going through northern BC stopped being an option after a deal between that province and Ottawa maintained a tanker ban at the north coast.
1: Southern route had key advantages of using an existing pipeline route, existing established relationships with the Indigenous partners and potential partners along that line, as well as the ability to reduce the amount of time to get it to market.
2: And on the eve of the Calgary Stampede, the private sector has hopped in the saddle. Pembina Pipeline Corporation will hold a 10% interest in the new pipeline at first, which may hit a key demand of Prime Minister Mark Carney.
3: What Pembina is bringing is expertise, capital discipline. I mean, they're renowned for their capital discipline.
4: Not entirely sure that you can call Pembina a private proponent. I think they're definitely a junior partner in terms of ownership stake.
2: Kent Fellows is an economist at the University of Calgary's School of Public Policy.
4: But if we view infrastructure as sort of this, you know, base or foundation for well-functioning markets, there is an argument that government intervention here does make a little bit of sense.
2: According to documents submitted to the Federal Major Projects Office, Alberta is estimating the pipeline could cost at least $35.2 billion at the low end. It's expected to take at least 6 years to build, maybe longer. Anis Haidari, CBC News, Calgary.
0: A cleanup is underway in Kyiv after several areas were hit by Russian strikes. Excavators are removing debris from the shell of a building in Ukraine's capital. Nearby, residents are gathering belongings from their homes after the attack. 30 people were killed in the drone and missile strikes. Flags across Kyiv have been lowered to half-mast for a day of mourning. The United Nations Human Rights Council is meeting today to address the worsening crisis in Sudan. International observers warn the strategic city of El Obeid is on the brink of a major ground assault. More than 500,000 people are currently trapped inside the city under siege conditions. Anna Cunningham reports.
5: The signs from El Obeid are clear and unmistakable.
6: Volker Turk, the UN High Commissioner for Human Rights, opening this emergency session in Geneva. The fear is that El Obeid is on the brink of a humanitarian catastrophe as the paramilitary rapid support forces, the RSF, surround the city.
5: Civilians have been subjected to siege-like conditions for 18 months.
6: Says Turk. The UNHRC says it has documented drone strikes from both sides, hitting markets, schools, fuel stations and water infrastructure. 500,000 people are believed to be trapped in the city, which is a strategic location, home to a military airbase, pipeline and large market. Agnes Callamand is the Secretary General of Amnesty International. They have been documenting what is happening.
7: What our report describes is a playbook to harm people, to kill and displace them.
6: The UN is warning of substantial RSF troop movements around the city ahead of a possible ground assault, raising fears of a repeat of the atrocities seen in Al-Fasha, the Darfur city which fell to the RSF last October. The UN said that bore the hallmarks of genocide, with more than 6,000 people killed in 3 days. Western nations are now warning of potential similar atrocities if El Obeid falls. Anna Cunningham, CBC News, London.
0: The Calgary Stampede is officially underway. The annual downtown parade is set to kick off at 9 o'clock local time this morning. Over the next 10 days, more than 1 million visitors are expected to arrive in the city for the exhibition. CBC's Colleen Underwood reports on what the 10-day stretch means for local businesses and their bottom lines.
8: 3, 2, 1! Yes!
9: Tourism Calgary's Alicia Reynolds kicks off the Calgary Stampede at a pancake breakfast. The annual celebration of all things Western will welcome more than a million visitors over the next 10 days.
10: We are so fortunate to be home to the greatest outdoor show on earth.
9: Fortunate in part because of the fortunes to be made. The Calgary Stampede says it generated nearly $400 million of economic benefits in Alberta last year. Ruhi Ismail-Teja with the Calgary Chamber of Commerce says it's also something

0: Something businesses can count on during a time of rising costs, trade uncertainty, and ongoing questions about Alberta's future in Canada.
1: An event that every year provides an important boost when many businesses need it most.
0: And the hope is it will continue to provide that economic boost this year. Colleen Underwood, CBC News, Calgary.
2: New York City police are monitoring Madison Square Garden today ahead of a major celebrity event. City permits show pop star Taylor Swift and football star Travis Kelce are holding their wedding at the arena later this afternoon. The CBC's Griffin Yeager is outside the venue in Manhattan. Griffin, what are you seeing on the ground this morning? And did that reported rehearsal dinner happen last night?
3: Yeah, we're right outside Madison Square Garden where the supposed wedding is set to be underway. There's tons of police barricades all throughout the venue. Lots of fans sort of speculating police cars. We even walked past a tent where some black SUVs will probably roll in later with some stars. But last night, there was believed to be the rehearsal dinner at Madison Square Garden ahead of tonight's big celebration. That's according to several sources, including CNN, with sources that are familiar with the planning committee. It was a rehearsal dinner for approximately 100 guests before the 1,000 guest wedding gets underway today. Now, we don't really know much. What we do know is that curtains are hung throughout the venue. Like I mentioned, there's tons of barricades. We're not seeing anything or anyone that's going outside or inside this venue. There's large police presence. Several celebs spotted out and about in New York, including some Chiefs players. And some outlets are actually reporting that the couple may already be married, and this is just sort of an elaborate celebration. Websites that track Swift's private jet showed the plane made multiple stops on Sunday, first leaving from Nashville, where she's rumored to live, making stops in Philadelphia and Pennsylvania, where some of their family lives, and Tampa Bay as well, then returning back to Nashville. And speculation is that's where they may have already gotten married.
2: Lots of intrigue and drama, clearly. What are we expecting for the rest of the day?
3: Yeah, so in a few hours, we'll expect guests will start arriving for the wedding that Forbes is estimating could cost as much as $20 million. New York Times actually published an internal memo from the NYPD, supposedly called Taylor Swift Wedding at Madison Square Garden, and that said that the doors to the arena will open around 4 p.m. for cocktail hour, followed by a wedding and reception that'll kick off at 5:30 p.m. We're expecting to see tons of Swifties out here just sort of trying to get any kind of glimpse of the pop star and the football player about to be wed.
2: Thanks so much for that, Griffin.
3: Thanks.
2: The CBC's Griffin Yeager in New York. And finally, it was 55 years ago today, Jim Morrison, the enigmatic frontman of The Doors, was found dead in a Paris apartment. He was just 27 years old.
4: If I was to say to you, girl, we couldn't get much higher.
2: Morrison was the poetic wild heart of the 60s counterculture. His dark lyrics and hypnotic stage presence redefined rock music in just a few short years. Official reports blamed heart failure, but the mystery surrounding his sudden death in France only cemented his myth. His passing also sealed an eerie piece of rock folklore. Morrison died exactly 2 years to the day after Rolling Stones founder Brian Jones, who also tragically passed away at age 27. More than five decades later, Morrison's voice remains unmistakable.
4: Riders on the storm.
2: And that's the latest national and international news from World Report. I'm Willie Lowry.

13,000 films and some of the most iconic animations in history. We're keeping the Canada Day spirit alive by diving into the legacy of the National Film Board. Our film critic joins us

0: The CBC's Dan Plaster joins us now. Good morning, Dan. What's making news?
1: Good morning, Candace. Here's what's coming up in our next full newscast. A faster flowing river is on its way to Saskatoon, and residents can expect the speed of the South Saskatchewan River to increase. This is because heavy rains are forcing more water downstream, and it's going to triple the river flow by Monday. So people are being warned to keep away from the river, and this means everything: boating, paddling, swimming, and even fishing from the shore. And according to the Saskatchewan Public Safety Agency, 13 communities across the province are currently under local states of emergencies due to flooding, as parts of Saskatchewan saw 28 centimeters of rainfall between June 23rd and this past Monday, and it created extensive flooding in the eastern parts of the province, and it prompted 11 communities to declare states of emergency since the beginning of this week.
0: Thank you very much, Dan. Liam O'Connor joins us now with a look at the weather. Hi, Liam.
2: Hey, Candace. So it's going to be a mix of sun and cloud today, and then by the afternoon, there's a good chance of showers. Our high is 26 degrees. Then this evening, there is a good chance of rain once again. Then our low tonight is 14 degrees. Right now, it is 17 and mostly cloudy.
0: Thank you very much, Liam. The time now is 12 minutes after 8 o'clock.
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0: Canada Day was a couple days ago now, but there's still much to be celebrated in the world of Canadian film. The National Film Board of Canada, or the NFB, has produced or helped to develop over 13,000 titles across its 87-year history. One of the most awarded and recognized film bodies in the world, the NFB has long been a reliable institution in Canada's film and television landscape. Rachel Ho is a film critic and editor at Exclaim magazine, and she joins us now. Good morning, Rachel.
4: Good morning, Candace.
0: Of all the different things we could have talked about with Canadian cinema, why did you want to focus on the NFB?
4: The National Film Board is honestly one of my favorite topics to read about when I'm just kind of like casually roaming the internet for things to read and take in. There's so many great stories embedded into the history of the NFB. Obviously, I don't have time for all of them today, but something I'm especially interested when it comes to the NFB is how they have mirrored Canada's growth as a country, you know, from producing wartime films back in, you know, World War II when they first started, to starting off introducing more French Canadian films. You know, they created Studio D with the rise of feminism. They spotlight a lot of Indigenous filmmaking today. The NFB's output, they have consistently echoed all of these changes in the country and like across the different decades. I also find it pretty incredible that for a country that like we love to be loud and proud about everything Canadian, for some reason the NFB has a relatively low profile domestically. So I thought we should change that and have a little chat about it today.
0: Okay, let's talk about some things Canada could be loud and proud about. What are some of the NFB's contributions to film?
4: I mean, documentaries for sure have been the bread and butter of the NFB since the very, very beginning. You know, I would consider them an early documentary filmmaking house. And a lot of the filming methods that are still used in docs today, they have the roots in NFB films. So styles like cinema verite, direct cinema, we can trace back a lot of those developments in NFB movies. Ladies and Gentlemen, Mr. Leonard Cohen, which is an excellent documentary if you haven't seen it already, but it's a great example of the early developments of direct cinema. So if you're a bit of a film nerd, these are wonderful films to go back on. They're pretty fascinating to look at, especially in retrospect. And actually, there's an NFB doc short film. It was called Churchill's Island, and that was the first ever winner of the Best Documentary Short Oscar ever. And that was also happens to be the very first Canadian film that ever won an Academy Award too.
0: Wow. What about on the animation side? Can you tell us a little bit more about that history?
4: I've long said that one of Canada's most underhyped cinematic achievements is animation. And I think the NFB has a lot to do with why animation is so good in Canada. Norman McLaren, that is a great name. He was the head of the first animation studio at the NFB back in 1943. And I know we throw this word around a lot these days, but truly, he is a legend of the animation form. A lot of his methods, like drawn on film animation, even his use of music in movies, it was considered very revolutionary back in his time. And I think the NFB has done a great job of upholding that tradition of being pioneers, pushing the envelope when it comes to animation. You know, don't forget, they just won the best animated short at the Oscars earlier this year as well. Now, one of my favorite animated films from the NFB is called The Visit, and that is directed by Lisa Jackson. And it tells the story of a Cree family's close encounter when they see something glowing in the sky.
5: And when I stopped singing, it started fading again. So I'd left it like that for a while, and then I started singing again. They said, it's getting brighter again, it's getting brighter again.

0: I mean, who needs Spielberg when we've got the NFB creating films like this for us? And since we are talking about animation, I do think it is worth mentioning that just last week, the NFB opened a permanent exhibit at the Museum of Animated Film in Annecy, France. And that is where the world's largest animated film festival is held every single year. So it's a massive honor for the NFB, huge recognition, and something that I think Canada should be very, very proud of.
1: So The Visit is one of your favorite animated films from the NFB. How about some documentary picks?
0: A recent favorite of mine is Any Other Way, the Jackie Chan story. So Jackie Chan was an American singer who moved to Canada in the 60s. She was escaping the Jim Crow laws of the South at the time. And she's somebody who's been kind of lost to history a little bit, simply because there just wasn't much of a record of her beyond her music, which I think makes the documentary that much more impressive as well, because the way that they brought her to life, it was through animation, actually. So it's a perfect hybrid between the two things that I think the NFB is best well known for. Now, much of the film, it does focus on Jackie's trans identity, and it looks at how she used music as a way to express herself in a time when language around transgender identity, it wasn't really widely spoken. It wasn't really widely understood either. And it includes the song the film is named after, Any Other Way.

0: So it's an incredible song. She's an incredible artist. I would highly recommend it. And for a completely different type of NFB doc, I'm going to try to squeeze one more in here. There is a film from 1973 called Nails. And that is literally a film about how nails are made. It's 13 minutes long. There's no narration. Starts off with a blacksmith forging nails by hand. And then it flips to, you know, factories with rows upon rows of machinery making nails. So in spite of being like a really early edition of kind of how it's made, like a how it's made episode, I think what this film does so wonderfully is it speaks to how technology has changed labor. It's changed the way that we look at labor. And I think watching it from a 2026 perspective within our context, I think the film becomes even more relevant than arguably than it was even in the 70s.
1: We don't have much time left, Rachel, but what do you think the future has in store for the National Film Board?
0: It should be surprising to absolutely nobody that the NFB has been the victim of a lot of budget cuts. And so its future can feel kind of precarious at times, but it is something that it's an institution that I will always defend the existence of, because I think that the service it provides to Canadians is absolutely unmatched. And we're really lucky to have something like the NFB. And it is worth treasuring. There's nothing else quite like it in the world. And we can support it really easily. You just go onto their website, nfb.ca, all the films, including the ones that I mentioned today, they're all available there and on their YouTube channel as well. And it's all free. I haven't even mentioned that. It's all free. So it's very accessible for Canadians.
1: Rachel, thank you so much for this.
0: No problem at all, Candace. Take care.
1: It's our Screen Time columnist, Rachel Ho. She's a film critic and editor at Exclaim magazine. I'm Candace Lipsky. You're listening to Saskatoon Morning here on CBC Radio 1. It is 20 minutes now after 8 o'clock. Well, earlier this week, we brought you the story of a Saskatchewan

0: man hoping to win back his Guinness World Record. Regina's Kenny Chaplin was the first to set the record for the most trees planted, but lost the title a couple years ago. On Tuesday, he tried earning the record back 25 years later. He set the goal of planting 24,000 trees in 24 hours in Buena Vista, Saskatchewan. He didn't beat the record, but he did earn a new appreciation for the kindness of others.
1: I had a buffer of 6,000 just in case I wanted to practice or in case I could beat the 24,000. And the idea was to do it at a time when people could actually view it. Instead of getting up at 3 a.m. when the sun came up and started planting, I started planting instead around 8:30. I made it until 2:30 in the morning, and then my body, my mind, and my spirit just said that enough's enough, and I had to walk away. I'm quite happy with the result, right? I'm quite happy with the result. And so my twin brother and I will go out on Saturday and continue to plant that forest, and maybe others will come out and see us on Saturday, and if they want trees, they can certainly come out and get them. In 1996, I'd planted 10,000 trees during daylight hours, and nobody really knew. Nobody cared. My brother cared, though, my twin brother, if you have a sibling. So he came back a couple years later, and he did just under 13,000. And nobody cared, nobody knew. Fair enough. I said, we just got to maybe make this official. So I sat down with the Guinness World Record people and laid out parameters as to what this record would be about. In 2001, I planted 15,170 trees during daylight hours in 17 hours. And that stuck for 20 years. And then in 2021 or 2022, a gentleman from Quebec and his team came and planted in Alberta 23,060 trees. It just didn't sit right with me, and I'm not going to throw stones. It just didn't sit right with me. And also, I wanted to challenge more than anything, challenge myself, make a point that we should be considering our forests and considering our what we're doing out there. And so I worked with Guinness this last year, and I've worked with the landowner and the nurseries, and that was the plan, to try and do 24,000 in 24 hours. You know, it's a lot of mental of, you don't want to fall into a negative thing of I'm getting behind, because then you just get behind yourself. So that encouraged me to go further. And I think there's a bubble of people that stayed with me until 2:30 in the morning, cheering me on, encouragement. Like that connection between us was really empowering for me, pushing me to go forward. I was really amazed at that. In the end, the total was, I think, 16,962, like 17,000 trees in 18 hours. Yeah, and every single one I can feel. I can feel in my lower back, I can feel in my butt, and my hand is all full of blisters, right, here and here. And at one point, I had a doctor, Dr. Mahmood, here in Regina. He came out, he wanted to see what was happening. He had put a cortisone shot in this hand, but he came out and he helped wrap this hand, and then he started helping hand trees to people. And I'm like, oh, this is Dr. Mahmood. Like, how, what? And so it brought out so many awesome human qualities in people. And he's just a giving person. And I kept saying to myself, is he still here? Is he? And he's like, right here, Kenny. He stuck around for 2 hours. You know, and a doctor doesn't have that kind of time to give. Like, I was literally a zombie. My mind and my body was shaking back and forth. I was trying to walk, and people were still, Kenny, you can go, keep going. And I would keep getting down there, and I keep planting. And then I said to somebody, how many more hours do we have? Only 7.5 more hours, Kenny. I'm like, oh my, I'm thinking in my head, this is not gonna happen. And I didn't want to disappoint them. So you don't want to disappoint that type of support, but finally, my brother just pulled me aside, and he just reached around and hugged me, and he said, we're good. And he took me away. And I wish I could have thanked the group at that moment, but I was just, mind and body was just not in a good state at that point. I was just so exhausted, I think, you know. It was an incredible space to be. It was an incredible adventure. It really was. I would do it again. I can be proud of what we did out there. We did it, right? 17,000 trees are out.

0: there now. Another 10,000 are going to go into that forest. It'll be a legacy. Can't wait to walk through it with my daughter. You know, she's 14. I'm closer to 60 than 50. So in 20 years' time, she may be pushing me in a wheelchair through it. But I can't wait to see it. The original forest that I did in 2001, I've been through there and the trees are 20, 25 feet tall. It's just a special feeling that I don't think a lot of people get, to walk through a forest and know that you were the one that put it there.
1: Regina's Kenny Chaplin. He didn't set the Guinness World Record for the most trees planted in 24 hours, but he did plant nearly 17,000 trees in 18 hours near Regina Beach. As you heard, he plans on planting more this Saturday at the site. And today, Blue Sky is talking about tree planting. If you have a story about tree planting, you can call in between noon and one or email right now at bluesky@cbc.ca. Jazzfest is almost upon us. Here's one of the main stage performers. This is Snack Time with Who's Been Stopping You?

0: Snack Time with Who's Been Stopping You, and we do still have Jazz Fest tickets to give away, and we'll do a draw for those on Monday morning. 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
1: This is CBC News. I'm Dan Plaster. According to the Saskatchewan Public Safety Agency, 13 communities across the province are currently under local states of emergency due to flooding. Parts of Saskatchewan saw up to 28 centimeters of rainfall between June 23rd and Monday. That created extensive flooding in the eastern part of the province and prompted 11 communities to declare states of emergency since the beginning of the week.

0: 9 vulnerable people have been evacuated from Côté First Nation near the border with Manitoba. Tyler Harrison is with SPSA. He says they were evacuated as a precaution.
1: Just access to the houses. So if they were needed to do any sort of medical emergencies or anything like that, they were removed so that they do have access to the services in a timely manner.
0: He goes on to say those 9 people are currently being supported by the community and the Red Cross. The province's water security agency is carefully watching the forecast. People in Saskatoon are being warned again to keep away from the river. That includes boating, paddling, swimming, and even fishing from the shore. Heavy rains from Alberta mean more water is being released from the Gardiner Dam. The South Saskatchewan River flow is already higher than usual, and it's expected to nearly triple by Monday. The Mewassin Valley Authority's Emily Sweeney says the river is unstable.
2: The South Saskatchewan River is very unpredictable, aside from the changing and dangerously fast currents. There's an unstable bottom. There's those additional hazards that are floating through the water right now that often get swept up from the riverbank.
0: Saskatoon City Hall has closed the boat launch next to the Broadway Bridge, and Mewassin has closed its 3 beach access sites south of the city. While a faster flowing river is expected, flooding is not. Saskatchewan has lowered the screening age for breast cancer screening to 40. For many women, that could be life-saving. Jenny Dale is with Dense Breasts Canada. She says it's great news, but women need to be more aware of the changes. She also says that the test isn't perfect, but it's a start. Dale says nearly half of women have dense breast tissue. On a mammogram, dense breast tissue and cancer can both show up similarly. Mammograms can miss up to 40% of cancers in the highest category of density.
3: Finding cancer early, it makes a world of difference. I can speak to that from my own experience. I didn't have to have chemo. You can avoid mastectomy also. This test is not a perfect test. It isn't the best for women with dense breasts. It's not enough, but it's the first test that everybody has to have.
0: The only way to know breast density is through a mammogram. In Saskatchewan, that information shows up online in MySaskHealth. At 8:33, it is 17 degrees in Saskatoon. It's also 17 degrees in Regina. This is CBC News. Visitors to the Lawson Heights Mall got to enjoy a sweet treat yesterday and to give to charity. Churro's Churro Store donated all of its net sales to earthquake relief in Venezuela. The owners were inspired to do this by the store's manager. She's a refugee from Venezuela who wanted to help her home country. Venezuela was hit by 2 earthquakes on June 24th. The money will go to 2 nonprofit giving direct to relief citizens. The people also donated directly without buying a churro. Riley Carr got to go there with her mom and her sister. She was happy to help with the effort and get a churro while doing so.
4: Everything that's happened in Venezuela, it touches our hearts, and it was one way we feel like we can support local, it touches us deeply, so we just wanted to be here for that.
0: The owners say they raised more money than they expected to, and they'd love to help fundraise for more causes in the future. And it's a big day for the community of Isle La Crosse. Today is the kickoff of 6 days of celebration for the village's 250th anniversary celebration. It is the second oldest permanent settlement in Saskatchewan after Cumberland House. The village is located about 460 kilometers north of Saskatoon, but people will be coming from around the area for the celebrations. Event coordinator Maureen Belanger says it takes a whole village to prepare.
5: I come from a beautiful, supportive community, and I know everyone's going to step up to the plate and be there to help.
0: Belanger has spent months organizing the celebrations. Today kicks off with voyageurs paddling into the community, a Treaty 10 reenactment, a parade, and more. And we will be covering the events at cbc.ca/sask and tune into the 306 for special live coverage from Isle La Crosse. And that's between 4 and 6 on CBC Radio 1. And that's the news this hour from CBC Saskatchewan.
6: Thank you very much, Dan. And that is it for Saskatoon Morning for the week. The team was Danny Kerslake, Liam O'Connor, Chelsea Cross, Teresa Kleem, and Darshana Lanky. We'll leave you with a tune from local band The North Sound. They're performing a free show Sunday night at Victoria Park for Jazz Fest. I'm Candace Lipsky. Thanks so much for listening. I hope you have a fabulous weekend. Enjoy lots of sunshine if you can. Take care and talk to you soon.

0: when we work together, Canada controls its future.
1: The Prime Minister has been busy the past couple of days striking agreements with both Alberta and British Columbia that now chart a path forward for a new pipeline to the West Coast. We'll unpack those agreements, the politics behind them, and how close Canada actually is to getting a pipeline built. Also this morning,
2: it feels like Americans only have two choices, which is either to say, I'm a patriot and I only say good things about the country, or this place is the worst.
1: Tomorrow is the 4th of July, and a deeply polarized United States is preparing to celebrate its 250th birthday. But as Americans' take on their country's history and what this moment means varies dramatically from place to place and person to person, we'll road trip with historian Beverly Gage on confronting her country's troubled past while still finding things to love. That's in 30 minutes. And in an hour, we'll bring you episode 2 of the CBC podcast, Allison After Nexium, all about the most famous woman in the self-help empire turned sex cult who is now a convicted felon. But we'll begin with Alberta's West Coast pipeline proposal. Good Friday morning. I'm Pia Chattopadhyay, sitting in for Matt Galloway. This is The Current. When you think of pipeline politics in our country, the words contentious or embattled might come to mind. But yesterday, Alberta, BC, and Ottawa actually agreed on a few things, major things, that laid the groundwork for a pipeline to the West Coast. Prime Minister Mark Carney called the day historic.
0: The initiatives we're announcing today will build a stronger, more resilient, more sustainable Canada. A Canada that's worth fighting for because we are stronger together.
1: First came a deal with BC. It includes billions of dollars of funding for resource projects in that province. It also upholds a tanker ban off BC's north coast. And there's another key piece of the agreement. Premier David Eby said the province wouldn't try to block a pipeline, even if he's opposed to the idea.
3: This agreement doesn't require us to support any pipeline proposal from Alberta. However, as I've said before, we recognize our constitutional position, and we do not have the authority to stop a new pipeline. We will not be going to court to fight a pipeline project. Instead, we will ensure we fulfill our constitutional obligations in good faith.
1: That BC deal was followed by big news out of Alberta. Premier Danielle Smith announced the province's pitch for the pipeline, outlining a southern route similar to the existing Trans Mountain pipeline.
4: There is no doubt whatsoever that this pipeline is a project of national interest, one that will help connect Alberta oil to global markets and strengthen our country's economic future for decades.
1: Premier Smith also announced the Trans Mountain Corporation would plan and construct the new pipeline, working closely with the Pembina Pipeline Corporation. It is a lot to digest, and there's lots of politics in all of this. Rob Shaw is a political correspondent for Czech News. He's in Victoria. Tyler Dawson is an editor at the Globe and Mail and the author of the book, The Republic of Alberta, An Idea That Won't Go Away. He's in Edmonton. Good morning to both of you.
5: Good morning.
1: Rob, let me begin with you. A lot happened yesterday. Let's start with the BC deal with the federal government. What stands out for you from the BC perspective?
5: Well, look, if you strip away a year of political gamesmanship, BC essentially got the deal I think we all knew it was going to get, which was, here's a bunch of cash, and in return, just stop fighting the idea of this pipeline. And, you know, Premier David Eby knows very well, because he was the attorney general in BC that tried to stop the Trans Mountain pipeline, that BC doesn't have a hope of doing that. You heard that in his comments there. So what he's trying to do was really push the federal government and the Alberta government to a southern route. He was successful in doing that, locking in the continued ban on oil tankers on the north coast. And that was really mostly the win for the BC government. I think the Prime Minister knew that the north coast route wasn't going to work. He'd met with coastal First Nations a couple of times. He'd gone there and he'd heard that that wasn't going to fly. So in the end, you know, BC got a whole bunch of money for different things, different projects here, but that was probably the best deal it was ever going to get. And it didn't have to get anything, as the premier admitted yesterday. The prime minister wasn't even obliged to make this deal, But he did as kind of a sign of good faith of that cooperative federalism you hear him talking about all the time.
1: So, Tyler, if Rob says this, look, this is a win for BC, is this a win for Alberta and Premier Danielle Smith when she announced her province's pitch for the pipeline last evening?
6: I think it's a win in many regards, but in one specific regard, it's maybe a bit early to tell. And by that, I mean, we don't quite know how much money taxpayers are going to be on the hook for. The estimate of the project's cost is between $35.2 billion and $43.7 billion. But yesterday, Premier Danielle Smith said sort of some of those final costs are yet to be negotiated. But what is clear from the deal in general is that some large proportion of that is going to be paid for by taxpayers, whether that's through the federal Crown Corporation that is Trans Mountain or sort of through Alberta itself. So that, I think, is maybe the big area where the province could potentially lose out. But of course, they're also saying that there's going to be royalty revenues and things like that over the next several decades. So there will be a return on investment. But that, I think, top line number probably has some people looking at it a bit cockeyed.
1: Yeah. And we know from the existing Trans Mountain pipeline, you know, built about a decade ago around that time, that the costs were a lot more than originally sort of projected to be. So we'll see what happens with this. Rob, let me ask you this. There was a lot of pushback in British Columbia when it thought maybe this pipeline would be proposed to go through the northern route because of the tanker ban from First Nations in that part of the province. Is there opposition beyond the obvious like environmentalists who don't want any kind of pipeline, but is there opposition in BC?
5: Well, to the southern route, I think much, much, much less. I mean, as you pointed out, it's already been Trans Mountain and its twinning have already been in operation now for quite some time. There's already deals with First Nations along that route. There's right-of-ways in place. There's engineering work done. The path that they're talking about here mostly follows, you know, somewhere between 80-90% the existing Trans Mountain route. And the communities there, the regional districts, the governments, they're generally pretty happy with it too. So I think in that sense, we're not going to see the barricades or the, you know, chaining things or the same level of kind of outrage that you probably would have seen on a northern route. And it'll, if it does end up going along the Trans Mountain route, I think it'll probably be mostly a non-issue outside of a few environmental protests. The question, to build on more questions, the Tyler's questions, how much revenue is going to go to BC is a question as well, because that's kind of built into the agreement. Right now, BC gets $50 million a year from the Trans Mountain pipeline, which is a pittance, but it shares a lot of the risk if there's a spill. So that'll be a question the government's watching for here.
1: Tyler, of course, all this is in the context also of the upcoming Alberta referendum. Key question there over whether to hold another referendum about separation. Mm-hmm. How does this play then for Danielle Smith in the context of the separatism debate?
6: One of the odd things about the last 24 hours is that there's two groups that have been sort of vocal in particular so far, and that's environmental groups. And-

0: the separatists. The leadership of the separatist movement is not particularly impressed with this. They wanted a northern route. They wanted private money to back the whole thing. So in that sense, you know, some of the separatists aren't very happy. But I think broadly speaking, you have this cohort of Albertans who fall in what Jason Kenney calls the frustrated federalist camp, the people who are still, you know, believers in Canada, but think that Alberta is getting a bit of a poor deal. Those people who, you know, it's hard to say what percentage of the population they make up. These people might vote in favor of a referendum on secession, you know, sort of to send a message to Ottawa, that kind of crowd, right? I think there is a possibility that those people look at this deal and sort of think, aha, you know, times have changed a little bit. The Justin Trudeau government is a thing of the past. We're dealing with liberals of a different stripe now. And they might sort of reconsider their position vis-a-vis separatism.
1: Rob, this was, I was just trying to find the right word. I think you can call this a remarkable negotiation between Mark Carney, Danielle Smith, and David Eby, especially, you know, so sort of what we were hearing about the divisions between the premiers these last number of months. What's your sense of how the prime minister even managed to make this happen?
2: Yeah, well, I mean, I think we all underestimated the prime minister's desire for this pipeline, personally. I mean, it became, you look back on it now, and he's been talking about cooperative federalism, and he's been talking about, you know, extracting Canada's resources in the face of the United States. And I think when he put his video out earlier this week on social media saying, we're not going to hit our climate targets in Canada, they're unrealistic, they're unsustainable, we've got to supply oil and gas to the global markets for the short term, it was kind of the clearest view into how he views this project. And I think BC misplayed that for a long time, pretending that this wasn't going to happen. And to be fair to BC, you know, the idea for this originally was a private sector proponent, and there is not one here. I mean, Pembina is a partner at 10% to provide oversight and kind of private advice, but this is a taxpayer-built pipeline, it looks like. So I think BC misjudged that as well. But the prime minister very skillfully kind of brought this together. And what looked at times to be a kind of boondoggle in the making, he's threaded a very fine needle here at the end. Not quite what he promised at the beginning, but maybe enough to make most people happy.
1: Tyler, the Calgary Stampede begins this weekend. Many, many federal Liberal MPs are going to be in Alberta trying to sell Canada to those who might not believe in it right now. Mm-hmm. To what extent does this go the distance when the Prime Minister talks about cooperative federalism and stuff? How far is this going to go?
0: I think this, as Rob said, you know, this shows that the prime minister is serious about this, and that these people in charge in Ottawa are serious about the new sort of path that they're trying to take Canada down. And this is, you know, some concrete evidence of that in a remarkable sort of way. and I think that's the message that they're probably going to be trying to tell people in Calgary.
1: Okay, we will leave it there. Rob and Tyler, thank you very much.
2: Thank you.
0: Thanks so much.
1: Rob Shaw is a political correspondent for Czech News in Victoria. Tyler Dawson is an editor at the Globe and Mail and the author of the book, The Republic of Alberta. He was in Edmonton. Well, even with yesterday's announcements, there are still a lot of questions about how, when, and even if this pipeline will be built. Jackie Forrest is the executive director of the ARC Energy Research Institute. She's in Calgary. Jackie, good morning.
3: Good morning.
1: Broadly, how are you thinking about yesterday's announcements?
3: Well, I think it's pretty exciting news. Of course, there's a lot of uncertainty, but the chances of the pipeline going forward, I think, are much higher with the information that we got yesterday going to the southern route, finding out that Premier Eby, although he, you know, isn't going to fight it, even though he's not wildly supportive of it, but that he's not going to fight it, and that we have you know, support from Trans Mountain, Pembina, and the Alberta government moving forward on it. So, yeah, still some uncertainty for sure, but it looks much more doable today than it did before this announcement.
1: Let's talk about the uncertainty. Where are you seeing that?
3: Well, I think, first of all, you've got to get through the major projects office process, the environmental review, although I do think going on the existing route reduces the risk of that. You've also got to get some long-term shipping commitments on the pipeline, get some interest from buyers. I will tell you, though, with the situation in the Strait of Hormuz, I think that has totally changed in the last few months in terms of the appetite for more energy from Canada. There's a real window of opportunity here for us. We had the statement from the G7. They want to see more energy from Canada.

0: We had Fatih Birol come again to Canada saying, you know, you need to get more energy to your allies. So I do think that events outside of Canada have also increased the chances of the pipeline and decreased the risk, because I think there'll be plenty of buyers that want the oil that comes from it.
1: Let me pick up on a couple of things that you said there. The first is about the desire for oil. This pipeline is going to take some years to build. The projected completion date is between 2032 to 2034. The International Energy Agency projects oil demand possibly peaking around 2030. So will the world still need Alberta's oil by then?
0: Well, actually, the IEA has many scenarios for oil demand, and their most recent report, the current policy scenario, shows that oil demand continues to grow to 2050. And even in the one where they call the stated policies, so policies that countries have talked about but not put into law, still would see very high oil demand, almost 100 million barrels a day from 105 now in 2050. So I think there's a lot of room for Canada. And with the geopolitics of the world today, there's a lot of countries that say, hey, I want oil from a country that's not going to use the oil as a tool of political influence over me. I want oil from a country that it doesn't have a choke point like the Panama Canal or the Strait of Hormuz, that, you know, we have a straight sail right to Asia, 10 shipping days, much faster than most other countries can get to Asia. So I think a lot of our geographic and geopolitical advantages are going to mean that even in a world where oil demand is a little lower, which, you know, even the IEA isn't predicting it to be that much lower, that Canada will be an advantaged supplier over a lot of other countries.
1: The original Ottawa-Alberta MOU specifically says a new pipeline would have to be private sector constructed and financed. Now, this is projected to be a private-public partnership. How concerned are you about that? We heard what our political reporters just said, that the Pembina contribution is small at this point. How concerned are you about that?
0: You know, when you look at the Trans Mountain, I really think it's a good investment for the country. When you look at the return to the country, it's much more than just the tolls. What is the cost, or what is the savings from having a pipeline that allows us to have better negotiation leverage over the Americans, that allows us to diversify our trade partners, that allows us to insulate ourselves against risks like tariffs from the United States, or Venezuela may be growing their production and we may have a lot of competition in the U.S. and therefore lower prices for our crude oil than if we had this outlet to Tidewater, to international markets. So I think that it makes a lot of sense. The Trans Mountain's already paying dividends to the federal government, and I think this would be a good investment for the people of Canada.
1: In terms of Premier David Eby, BC Premier, saying not going to go to court, he's been here to this before as AG of BC, is that what pipeline companies and investors in the oil patch needed to hear? That there wouldn't be a legal fight, no matter how that would end up? Does that give them more confidence?
0: Yeah, for sure. I mean, a key uncertainty with this pipeline and why it's difficult to get private capital to stand up and do it is the risk that you could spend hundreds of millions, if not $1 billion, going down the line and then not be able to build it because you're in a court case for multiple years. And that increases the costs even if you are able to build it later. So, you know, that is huge news in terms of, you know, if we are going to get a greater share of this to be private, those kind of things will help de-risk it and help make it much more attractive to those sorts of companies and their ability to finance it.
1: Might this still be too risky a project for the private sector to run with?
0: I think at this stage it is. But, you know, as we get that approval, they're talking about maybe shovels in the ground after October of 2027, which would be 14 months. That would be record fast time. Just as a reminder, the Gateway took 6 years in the environmental review process, and even then it was rejected. So, you know, no one wants to spend hundreds of millions of dollars in 6 years to find out you can't build your project. So I think the 14-month timeline and the, you know, fast environmental review actually being under construction, that's when I think you could see greater share of private capital come in because it's, you know, a de-risk project. You could now go finance it. Another important thing will be underpinning it, shipper commitments that say, you know, we're going to ship oil for, you know, 20 years on this thing, on the pipeline. So all of that coming together, I think, would enable the government to see other ownership. And they did talk about Indigenous ownership as well. I think they would need all that done before you'd see Indigenous ownership come into the project.
1: The other part of this, of course, is with the carbon capture, the pathways, carbon capture and storage.

0: storage project. What's going to happen now with that, and how controversial is that in Alberta?
1: Well, we did learn last night that the five oil sands producers have agreed to the terms of a CCS project and actually broader emissions reductions totaling 16 million tons per year. So I feel like that has been agreed to. Now, there was a piece that was talked about that they also are looking now at incentives for growing their production so that they can commit barrels to ship on the new pipeline. So I think that's still a work in progress, but it did sound like they've agreed to terms on the CCS.
0: This is the second time in almost a decade that the federal Liberal government, obviously under different prime ministers, has paid into a pipeline. There are many Canadians who would say, build the pipeline, go ahead, but it needs to be private. I don't want my money going to that. What do you say to them?
1: Well, unfortunately, we've created a situation in this country where private capital will not build a pipeline. We have so many examples of companies spending hundreds of millions, even $1 billion to advance a pipeline that ultimately doesn't get approved, gets rejected, and lawsuits that slow the projects down, like the Trans Mountain. You know, it was stopped in the middle of construction because of a court case. So unfortunately, we've created a situation here where we cannot build pipelines without public capital until it's de-risked to a point where private capital can come in. Maybe we can change that if we can get all these regulatory changes through. But today, there's just too much uncertainty for private investors.
0: As we sit here a day after the announcement, how optimistic are you that this pipeline will be up and running soon? Like, is this a done deal, how you see it?
1: Well, of course, there's still uncertainty. That's why, but it's certainly a lot higher chance than it was before this announcement. And, I'm really hopeful that we can get it done. We have a huge opportunity in front of the country right now. You know, people are wanting our energy. We have statements like the G7 statement from France that said, we want to diversify off our oil and gas from the Strait of Hormuz. We want to see more supply from Canada. Like, think about that. They pointed out Canada when they could have pointed out a whole long list of other countries that produce oil and gas, like the United States, like Brazil, like Argentina, like Guyana. No, they wanted supply from Canada. So this is really our opportunity to take advantage of a world that wants more energy from Canada. And, I think this pipeline is, perfectly timed. And I think it has a good chance of going forward because it has all the pieces. It has clients, customers that want it, governments that are supporting, including in BC, Alberta, and federally, it getting done. So I'm very optimistic and hopeful that we can get this pipeline built.
0: Jackie, we'll leave it there for now, but no doubt we'll be talking again soon. Thank you very much.
1: Thank you.
0: Jackie Forrest is the executive director of the ARC Energy Research Institute. She is in Calgary. All right, the CBC News is next. When we're back, tomorrow marks the 250th anniversary of America's independence. President Donald Trump has big birthday plans. He's even created his own organization, which promotes his view of American history. We're going to look at how the U.S. is remembering its past, confronting it, and marking this milestone. That's coming up in 6 minutes. I'm Pia Chattopadhyay. 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Stay with us.
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3: I'm Rad Simon Play, sitting in for Alamine Abdel Mahmoud. Madonna just dropped a new album, Confessions 2. It's a follow-up to her Confessions on a Dance Floor record from 2 decades ago. You can hear if it's any good and how her sound has evolved.
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2: 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The CBC News is next. Coming up in an hour, it's Q.
5: The Canadian actor Jack Innanen first found an audience posting funny TikTok videos online. Those clips earned him a devoted fan base and the title of the internet's boyfriend. Jack has translated that online success into an acting career, and he'll be here to tell you about it.
6: This is CBC News. At 9 o'clock, it is partly cloudy and 17 degrees in Regina. In Saskatoon, it's 18 degrees under a mostly cloudy sky. Good morning, I'm Dan Plaster. A faster-flowing river is on its way. Saskatoon residents can expect the speed of the South Saskatchewan River to increase. Heavy rains are forcing more water downstream, tripling the river flow by Monday, so people are being warned.

0: and to stay away from the river. That includes boating, paddling, swimming, and even fishing from the shore. Emily Sweeney speaks for the Meewassin Valley Authority.
1: Yeah, the city of Saskatoon is closely monitoring the river activity. And so we'll be working with them, and they'll be working with the Saskatoon Police and the Fire Department. And we'll issue an update once levels are a little bit more back to normal.
0: The boat launch next to the Broadway Bridge is closed.

0: Saskatchewan's Public Safety Agency. It brings the total number of communities under states of emergencies to 13. The SPSA says it is supporting those communities with equipment and staff on the ground. Parts of the province received up to 11 inches of rainfall between June 23rd and June 30th. It caused extensive flooding in eastern Saskatchewan. The weather, though, is expected to warm up as we head into the weekend. An issue with a sulfuric acid plant has suspended operations at Cameco's Cigar Lake uranium mine and Orano's McLean Lake mill. The problem is with a part at the plant surfaced on Monday. Orano says the situation was managed safely with no serious injury, but the plant is needed to extract uranium from ore, and now it might be offline for 2 weeks. A Cameco spokesperson says while mining activities have been temporarily suspended, workers and contractors remain at the site and other work is being done. At 9:02, it is 18 degrees in Saskatoon. In Regina, it's 17 degrees. This is CBC News. As of this month, women 40 and older can book a breast screening mammogram without a referral. It is the final phase of the rollout from the province to lower the cutoff age for the screening. 76,000 more women are now eligible, according to the provincial government, and says about 75% of breast cancers here are already caught early through routine screening. Jenny Dale is with Dense Breasts Canada and has been pushing for this change for a decade.
1: I'm very happy, very excited. It's a great day for women in Saskatchewan, and it's an opportunity for life-saving screening. So we just need women now to become aware of that and to take advantage of it.
0: She wants to see the government do information campaigns and send out invite letters to women 40 and over. Saskatchewan now joins 7 other provinces screening at 40. Dale says women with symptoms at any age should still see a doctor. The Saskatchewan Rough Riders are in the nation's capital tonight to face the Red Blacks. The Riders are now 2-1 following last week's 40-34 loss to the Toronto Argonauts. The injury bug has hit Saskatchewan receivers as 6 have been on the injury list all this week, but all are on the roster tonight in Ottawa except for Jalen Johnson. The Red Blacks will be looking for their first win of the season after starting with 3 straight losses. And one of Saskatchewan's oldest permanent settlements is celebrating its 250th anniversary this year. Isle of Crosse will be hosting 6 days of celebration. The event kicks off today with speeches, a parade, fireworks, and a drone show. Event coordinator Marie Belanger has spent months organizing festivities. Before summer began, residents asked if she was worried about forest fires derailing plans.
2: I just prayed so hard. I prayed too hard. Now we were flooding this year. I guess I should have toned it down a little bit with my prayers.
0: We'll be hoping for fine weather for the folks out there celebrating from all across the region, and we'll be covering the day's events at cbc.ca/sask. And tune into the 306 for live coverage from Isle of Crosse, and that starts at 4 o'clock. Taking a look at the forecast now in south and central Saskatchewan, a mix of sun and cloud throughout the south, chance of showers and highs between 23 and 27, and in the central region, cloudy, chance of showers and a high of 22. Cloudy in the Churchill region today at a high of 22, and widespread smoke in the far north, highs between 20 and 24, but the Fond du Lac area will see temperatures around 28. That's your news this hour from CBC Saskatchewan.
3: Hi, I'm Pia Chattopadhyay, and you're listening to The Current. Tomorrow, the United States turns 250 years old. Birthday events are taking place across the country at a time of heightened political division. For the small community of Presque Isle in Maine, celebrations have been underway for months. Kim Smith is the city's public information officer and has organized 12 full months of festivities, including quill pen making, colonial-era doll making, and 18th-century board games.
4: A quarter of a millennia is not something you do in a day. It's not a celebration you do in a weekend. It's really something that requires people to give this some serious thought, to ponder what it means to them to be in this country. So I wanted to have this a large enough event that spread over a long enough period of time that people would have that opportunity to really reflect on that, and also years from now remember, hey, I was part

0: heard of that.
1: Down in Florida, Anna Maria Island is home to white sand beaches, crystal clear waters, and a local pirate crew. Terry Kilpatrick is a military veteran and captain of the Anna Maria Island Privateers, and their ship will roll through that town's anniversary parade.
2: While we're going through the parade route, there will be people lined up on both sides of the road, and it is going to be basically a gauntlet of water guns. Floridians don't really need an excuse to party, but this is a good excuse to, if we ever had one. I think the 250th anniversary of America's independence is a milestone that should be celebrated. I look at it this way. I would much rather talk about the good things, you know, and celebrate the good things that our country represents than be focused totally on the negative things.
1: But this milestone lands as activists and many historians warn the U.S. government is erasing Black history, pulling books by Black authors from libraries, targeting museums and public art. Chrissy Watts is a Philadelphia native and runs tours in Germantown, one of that city's historically Black neighborhoods.
3: Black people in general are just we're just focusing on us. We should have and always will be. This is just another day off for some of us, a 3-day weekend, a 4-day weekend. And, you know, traditionally just being able to barbecue. But on top of that, the cost of everything is extreme. So that's another layer on why none of this is as important as trying to figure out how to pay your electric bill because of the heat wave, or how to have fun with your kids, what to do in a city, how to feed your family.
1: Well, my next guest set out to better understand how we should remember American history and how to mark the 250th birthday of a country whose past is complicated, troubling, and filled with some of humanity's greatest accomplishments. Beverly Gage road-tripped across the United States to explore the tensions in her country's history and what they reveal about this moment. Beverly is a professor of American history at Yale University, as well as the author of several books, including This Land Is Your Land, A Road Trip Through U.S. History. Beverly, good morning.
4: Good morning.
1: Anniversaries are often an opportunity to take stock of how far you've come and where you're going. So on America's 250th, what are you reflecting on?
4: I'm reflecting on some of the complexity of this moment. I set out to write this book in part to look at the tension between patriotism and history, and to explore whether it's possible to really know the history of the United States and still say that you love this country. And I came through saying that, yes, those things are true. And so this is a moment for celebration and commemoration and reckoning, and I hope some curiosity about the past.
1: So this anniversary comes at a divisive moment. I don't need to tell you that. A recent Gallup poll shows 77% of Americans believe the founders of the United States would be disappointed at the current state of your country. What does that say to you about where your country is at in 2026?
4: Well, I think the founders might be very impressed with things like airplanes and automobiles. So I actually think that's what they would spend a lot of their time commenting on. But I do think that that speaks to a couple of things. One is, I think, some dismay about the concentrations of power that we're seeing in the presidency, which is very much not the vision of the founders, who were quite concerned about concentrations of power in a single individual. And so there's a lot of impulse around that. But I think we're also at a moment of just real ambivalence for many Americans about what this moment means. And in particular, whether we're still in the story of quote unquote American progress, whether the future is going to be better than the present or the past. And I think a lot of people are very worried that it won't be.
1: That's interesting choice of words. That Americans are ambivalent. How did you come to understand that as you road tripped?
4: I did most of my road tripping in 2023 and 2024. So it was a somewhat different political moment, but I think already the contours of political discourse and particularly historical discourse were laid out. And at the moment, it feels like Americans only have two choices, which is either to say, I'm a patriot and I only say good things about the country, or this place is the worst. It's full of injustice and horror and violence. And most people, I think, are pretty dissatisfied with needing to choose between those.

0: And so my book is partly about trying to give some tools to make your way through 250 years of American history without having to settle in one of those stories.
1: You know, anything that lasts 250 years and counting, there's bound to be some complexities on how we look at a life lived, isn't there?
0: Yeah, there is and there should be. I mean, we are all ourselves full of contradictions. This country is full of contradictions. And, you know, it's a very mobile, dynamic history. That's part of why the road trip is such a big part of American history and part of why I wanted to kind of use that to shake up some of our sense that we're either in red states or blue states or things are either great or they're terrible, right? This very polarized environment that we live in. I just think life and history is a whole lot more interesting than that.
1: So there are so many places you could have chosen to go to. How'd you decide where you'd stop?
0: The book begins in Philadelphia with the American Revolution, and that's convenient for me because that also happens to be where I grew up. And so the nation and I were born in the same place. So it begins there and it ends in California because all good road trips, you know, must go all the way across the continent. In Southern California, places like Disneyland and the Ronald Reagan Library in the late 20th century. But every book is both a place and a moment in time. So you're moving geographically, but you're also moving chronologically. And I really looked for places that for some moment in time captured the American imagination, had some outsized influence, were the places that people looked from around the world to figure out what the heck is going on in the United States, because this is a big and diverse country and it can be hard to understand in its totality. But these kinds of local stories are often a way in.
1: You also write about a seventh grade trip to Colonial Williamsburg in Virginia, where you didn't learn about slavery. So when you went back, what's it like to revisit that place as an adult and have a more fuller understanding of that history?
0: Colonial Williamsburg is a really fascinating place to visit. It is supposed to transport you back to 18th century Virginia through kind of living history, craft demonstrations, tours about the birth of democracy, but about Virginia in particular. But like many American historic sites, especially in that period, it has this fundamental dilemma at its heart, which is that if you in fact had been in 18th century Williamsburg, Virginia, more than half of the population of that little town would have been Black and enslaved. And so Colonial Williamsburg has this huge challenge. There's this living history component to what they do, and how are they going to think about slavery? They've experimented with it over time. I went on actually a very, very thoughtful slavery-oriented tour at Colonial Williamsburg. I went to a lot of other places in Virginia that are grappling with exactly this question. So many of the early American presidents came from Virginia. They were slaveholders. And so if you go to a place like George Washington's Mount Vernon or Thomas Jefferson's Monticello, contending with slavery, what it meant, what it was like, how it shaped the nation is really front and center these days.
1: Hmm. We're having this conversation just months after President Trump signed an executive order called Restoring Truth and Sanity to American History. It strips signage and education from the Smithsonian and national parks on slavery, Native American history, Black history. His celebration of 250 includes the White House State Fair and Freedom Trucks traveling around the country. Critics say the trucks are overly religious, gloss over aspects of history, including slavery and racial injustice. As you best can understand it, what version of the United States does the president of the United States want people to celebrate?
0: Trump loves a very triumphal story of the United States. And if you go to national park sites in the U.S., there are now signs hanging there that say, if you see any display that unduly disparages a fine American of the past, you know, report this to your federal government. So it's very much wanting to emphasize the positive, wanting to emphasize the triumphal. Now, certain pieces of that, of course, make sense for a moment like the 4th of July, 2026, the 250th. But what's really concerning about the Trump administration is that they are trying to suppress in very explicit ways, especially Black history, but other forms of history that they simply don't like. And, you know, it's real tragedy that a moment like 2026 has become a moment to defund and attack

0: the very institutions that produce our public history. The bicentennial produced a huge wave of investment in and creativity around public history, and now we're seeing very much the opposite.
1: Yeah, I wanted to ask you about that because this anniversary, of course, we live in very deeply divided, polarized times, but the bicentennial, what was the mood like then?
0: Well, the bicentennial was also in some very deeply divided and pessimistic times in certain ways. It was 1976, and that meant that the United States was just coming off of the Watergate scandal, and the resignation of Richard Nixon had just crashed to the end of the disastrous war in Vietnam, was mired in economic crisis. And so it's not as if this was a moment when there wasn't division or worry about really fundamental parts of American history. That's been true every time we've had a big celebration like this. But I do think in 1976, people managed to come together to some degree, at least in a nonpartisan way, whereas now a lot of at least the official celebrations coming from on high have a very partisan cast to them.
1: I want to play a little bit more from Chrissy Watts. She runs the Black History Tour in the neighborhood of Germantown in Pennsylvania. Just have a listen to what she told us.
2: History and knowing what someone accomplished, shied away from, or managed to completely erase is very important. And it's important because we get tips and tools on what happened before and what was successful, how to navigate it with new resources and tools.
1: And so, Beverly, you talked about part of the motivation for you doing this book was for people to get, you know, tips and tools about how to navigate the complicated past, but also most likely a complicated future. How does his understanding history help us navigate the present and look towards the future?
0: One thing it reminds us is that there have been a lot of really difficult moments in the past. And my book is full of the stories of people like Frederick Douglass or Susan B. Anthony, who lived in upstate New York in the 1840s and 1850s. And I have a great, what I think is really a fascinating chapter on these little places in upstate New York that were full of people who were looking out at their country, had deep critiques of it, deep worries about it, and yet took the legacy of being American, looked at things like the Declaration and the Constitution and tried to make it their own, tried to reshape the country. And so I think that's one thing that you can learn. There have always been challenges. There have always been people who tried to rise to those challenges. And in a funny way, that to me is the most comforting part of history, is that though we like to idealize the past and think that the present is the real problem, of course, there's a lot to grapple with the whole way along.
1: On Wednesday, our country celebrated its 159th birthday. And I remember back in 2017, when we were celebrating our 150th, that was a real year where Canadians were really grappling with, and they continue to grapple with, but like our shared histories, our different histories, and what they tell us about where we are today. And you do that in your book. In the American context, you grapple with how the same history gets perceived differently by different people, whose legacies, which people, which events, you know, count for the most, so to speak. But I'm curious, which ones divide Americans the most? I imagine slavery's up there, but what else? Where else did you see the real big divisions in America?
0: I think you see them in a lot of places. So slavery is certainly one. I would say the Civil War itself, maybe even more than slavery. What was the Civil War about? What was the Confederacy? Should the Confederacy be honored in any way? This has been a source of division ever since the 1860s, and it continues to play out on our historical landscape. In naming and renaming, in putting monuments up and taking them down. That's a very active process still underway in lots of places. But there are some less obvious ones too. Donald Trump was just in Medora, North Dakota, which is a little town that I also went to. And that is a town that really celebrates and venerates Theodore Roosevelt, president of the United States in the early years of the 20th century. Whereas in New York City, there was a big statue of Theodore Roosevelt outside the Museum of Natural History that he played a big role in creating, donated some of his collections there. But that statue has been taken down because the imagery that was

0: in the statue was considered too imperial, too full of racism and racial hierarchy, which were also signature features of Theodore Roosevelt. Hmm.
1: Is there a place that stands out for you in terms of that it changed the way you saw the country, a place that changed your views the most?
0: One that comes to mind is when I went to Tennessee, and I went there to look at the period of the 1820s and 1830s, which was really dominated by Andrew Jackson, who became president and was just the political figure of the age. His home and plantation is still there and operating as a historic site. But I also wanted to look at one of his signature policies and one of the great cruelties of American history, which was Indian removal, the process by which Native peoples were removed from the American Southeast west of the Mississippi. And as I was going to the many sites that are now being developed to mark the process of Indian removal, particularly around the removal of the Cherokee from Tennessee, I really learned a lot, and I was struck by something that I hadn't realized before I set out, which is that the vote on Indian removal in Congress was incredibly close. And so it's this piece of American history that we think of as being sort of overdetermined, almost foreordained. But there was a huge debate in American society about whether this was fair or just, whether this was the only option. And so it gave me a sense that, you know, history is alive. It's full of conflict. It's full of visionaries who try to make a better world. And I had never seen it in that context before, but it really changed my understanding of that whole period.
1: I'm sure, Beverly, when people say to you, our country's never been so divided and politicized, you say, hold up there. I got lots of examples.
0: Remember that civil war that killed hundreds of thousands of people?
1: But I think it does still raise the question that we are in that time, your country is in that time of being deeply divided and polarized. What is that suggesting to you as the 250th anniversary of your country's being marked?
0: Well, I think part of what's happening in this moment is that the political institutions that were envisioned at the founding were supposed to be there to sort of moderate, mediate conflicts. They were supposed to be the methods through which people who are always going to have different points of view and different agendas and different interests could come together and use these institutions to figure out a way through. I think the problem with our moment is that those institutions, if you think about the Congress or the parties or the presidency, they're actually often being used to reinforce divisions. And so I think it's an interesting moment to look back to what the original intentions of these institutions were, and to think about 1776, but also to think about the big arc of all 250 mm-hmm. years.
1: To that point, in your book, you write, quote, some people may choose not to celebrate at all, given the state of things, but that's a shame, since most of us do have to live in this country and might as well figure out which parts of it are worth cheering for. On that note, Beverly, to people who might be ambivalent or say, I'm not up for, you know, the party, what do you want Americans and us too here in Canada to celebrate about your country?
0: Well, I think there's still this amazing sentence in the Declaration of Independence, all men are created equal. That is not something that was able to be realized at the time, but it has been this touchstone, this aspiration for generations to think about that, aspire to it, redefine it, make it real in the world. And so I still think that's a very, very powerful legacy. Although, of course, most of the Declaration of Independence is just a bunch of important, but complaints about King George. But I think there is something to take there. And then when I think about American history, I think about its dynamism. I think about the mobility, the curiosity that has been so much a part of American history. And so I try not to leave the past kind of just fixed in the past, but to think about it as a set of tools and stories that we can still use today.
1: It's been great to listen to you. And if you ever want to do a road trip through our country, I'm happy to, you know, ride shotgun with you because it sounds like a great trip that you've had. Thank you very much.
0: Thanks so much.
1: Beverly Gage is a professor of American and History Studies at Yale University. She's also the author of several

And is your land. Coming up after your regional update, former Smallville actress Allison Mack went from TV star to high-ranking member of the NXIVM sex cult to convicted felon. The CBC podcast, Allison After NXIVM, follows her rise, fall, and what comes next. We'll bring you episode 2 in 90 seconds. I'm Pia Chattopadhyay. 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Back in a bit.

at 9:30. It is currently 18 degrees in Saskatoon, and in Regina, it's 19 degrees. You're listening to CBC Radio 1. I'm Dan Plaster with a look at what's making news. A problem at a sulfuric acid plant in the province's north has impacted two uranium operations. Cameco says mining is temporarily suspended at its Cigar Lake mine, and Orano says operations at its McLean Lake mill are also suspended. The shutdown plant is at the mill, and it's critical in the process to extract uranium from ore, including the ore from Cigar Lake. But the plant encountered an issue with an expansion joint on Monday. Orano says the situation was managed safely with no serious injuries. It says repairs should be finished in 2 weeks, possibly sooner. 11 communities across the province have declared local states of emergency since Monday. That's according to Saskatchewan's Public Safety Agency. It brings the total number of communities under states of emergency to 13. Parts of the province received up to 11 inches of rainfall between June 23rd and June 30th. And people in Saskatoon are being warned again to keep away from the river. Includes boating, paddling, swimming, and

0: even fishing from the shore. Heavy rains from Alberta means more water is being released from the Gardner Dam. The South Saskatchewan River flow is already higher than usual and expected to triple by Monday. We'll have more news in a half hour.
1: I'm Pia Chattopadhyay, and you're listening to The Current. Over the summer, The Current is bringing you some of the best CBC podcasts. Today, we continue with the series Allison After Nexium from CBC's Uncover. Host Natalie Robamed brings us the story of Allison Mack, former Smallville actress, high-ranking Nexium member, and convicted felon. And a caution before we begin, this story includes accounts of sexual abuse. Here is Episode 2, The Little Dictator.
2: In 2011, after 10 seasons on air, Allison Mack's TV show, Smallville, came to an end.
3: It's funny, it almost sounded like you were saying goodbye.
4: I forgot how well you know me. My heart and my head have been playing tug of war lately. But I made my decision.
2: Allison had played Chloe Sullivan for a decade, since she was a teenager. By the time the final episode hit screens, Allison was 28. She was at a critical juncture in her career and her life. She'd been living in Vancouver, shooting the show, and then in Brooklyn at a lovely little brownstone in Cobble Hill. But it was time to make a change.
4: Somehow, Keith, somebody, I can't even remember who put it in my head that I needed to move to Albany full time and let go of my brownstone. And I remember being so sad because I loved my brownstone. It's so silly to say that, but I made my love for the brownstone bad. I was like, that's materialistic. Mm. That's like you're not values oriented. You're superficial. You're shallow. You need to prove to yourself that you're not these things, that you're not shallow and superficial and materialistic. And the way you're going to do that is by letting go of the brownstone and moving to Albany full time. Mm-hmm.
2: This was where the Nexium true believers lived. Around the world, thousands of people took their courses and workshops about how to be a better husband or a better employee or live a more ethical life. But in Albany, you could learn directly from Keith, in person, how to live your best life or to become deeply indoctrinated. To make it official, Allison bought a small townhouse just outside of Albany on a street called General's Way.
4: And the day that I did that, I got shingles. So fucking weird, right? My whole chest broke out in like these huge welts that looked like somebody had taken acid and just splatter painted it across my chest. And I think it was my body being like, what are you doing, you know? But I was so hell-bent on the fact that I needed to be fixed and that this was the place I was gonna get fixed. And the problems I've had in my past, they've been able to help me fix, so I need to come, I need to work through my narcissism, I need to not be superficial, I'm gonna go there and, you know, get fixed.
2: At this point, Allison had been attending Nexium workshops for about 5 years. But it was here, at this home on General's Way, that Allison would ascend to the next tier of self-improvement. Because Albany was the center of Nexium, where Keith Raniere, Nancy Salzman, and all the other Nexium higher-ups lived. These people were Allison's new family. She was now at the Nexus, and this house became her home base. From here, she started teaching workshops, taking intensives, and spending time with Keith.
4: I was like, he's my teacher. I thought of him as my guru.
2: Keith lived a 5-minute walk away, and Allison would often take strolls with Keith on these quiet, tree-lined streets. It's so suburban out here that there aren't even sidewalks, just lawns that curve straight into roads. This is where Keith would pound the pavement in sneakers and shorts, pontificating as he strode past mailboxes and manicured hedges, a sort of suburban Socrates. But Allison wasn't the only person Keith was taking walks with. Because actually, many other Nexium women were living in the same neighborhood.
4: I knew that there were lots of women that were around him, but I thought he was like a feminist who was helping women. That was the perspective that I had of him.
2: But of course, Keith wasn't just helping women. He was sleeping with them too. At very

0: various times, Keith actually lived with three women, all of whom were his girlfriends. Many of them had been with him for decades. One of them, Karen Unterreiner, he had met when she was only 18. Nexium's leader was also the neighborhood's busiest tomcat, flitting from house to house. And unbeknownst to Allison, he was working on the next generation of his harem. From Campside Media and CBC, this is Allison After Nexium from CBC's Uncover. I'm Natalie Robomet. This is episode 2, The Little Dictator. So how did Allison, this smart, accomplished actor, get so deep in Keith Raniere's clutches? Well, it all comes back to the fact that she was a performer.
1: I don't have a memory of myself in my life before getting arrested that didn't involve me being an actor professionally. That was my life. Like, that was who I was.
0: And this is what's so interesting to me about how Allison got enmeshed in Nexium. It's that Keith both profited from the fact that she was an actor, someone famous who could lure other people in with her charisma and the pure sheen of success she emanated, and also used it against her. Because one of the biggest accusations performers often face in their real lives, and I should know, I'm married to one, is that they are inauthentic. And this was exactly what Keith told Allison from the very beginning.
1: I have insecurities around being performative. And I think a lot of that is just like, I was trained from like a very young age to perform, you know, like that's kind of what I did. And that was pointed out to me in the 16 day. Like, we know that you're inauthentic and we know that you're like very self-absorbed and you don't connect to people in a very honest way. And the straight path will help.
0: Allison's talking about one of the first Nexium workshops she did, a 16-day-long intense seminar. The Stripe Path was the name for the levels of progression within Nexium, which were delineated by different sash colors. You had to earn 4 stripes on your sash before moving on to the next color sash. Yes, sashes. When the Nexium people were in their seminar rooms, he liked them to wear colored sashes, designating their rank. And Allison's rank was not high.
1: Keith and Nancy told me that I was a narcissist, that I had like narcissist personality disorder. And I was like appalled, you know? I was like, I don't want to be that. I don't want to have that. So I was like, what do I need to do to like get myself around that? And so I was like, basically like whatever Keith said, I was like, I'll do because I need to fix myself.
0: Keith had correctly identified Allison's deepest fear, that her malleable, flaky sense of self, her identity as an actor who could also be performative, was preventing her from having genuine connections with human beings. This struck a chord with Allison, particularly in her relationships with men.
1: I was sexualized from such a young age that the comfortable way for me to relate, especially to men in positions of authority, is through a sexualized lens.
2: Like, what does that mean?
1: Meaning I'll flirt, I'll touch arm, I'll make comments to feel like I have some type of control or exchange, value exchange in the dynamic, in the conversation. And that started when I was like really little, you know, like just, oh, I can get you to pay attention to me and to listen to me if I make you feel somehow like you're like the coolest man in the room. And I think I was doing that before I even knew I was doing that. It was just a part of my training in how to interact with men.
0: Nexium was presented as the panacea to Allison's problems.
3: In the first year, she was all in, and she could not get enough.
0: That's Mindy Mack, Allison's mom. She's 74, wearing jeans and a floral patterned t-shirt, and a denim jacket decorated with a handful of pins, like a little gold cowboy boot and a star. Her face is lined, it seems, from many years of smiling, very widely.
4: Beautiful piano.
5: Oh, thanks.
4: Yeah, my husband was a professional. This is his little wall. That's him with Domingo. He's saying the LA Opera.
0: It's a hot day in May,

0: and I'm sitting in a music room with Mindy at her home in Southern California. There's a gorgeous upright piano, a wall filled with memorabilia from her husband's opera career, and outside, a glistening blue swimming pool. Mindy has never spoken publicly about what happened with her daughter, but she watched it all right from the very beginning.
1: She didn't fuss around on the periphery for very long. She was brought in and she took every, she had endless resources, because what does a 21-year-old woman need with, you know, $1 million or however much? But she slipped away while she was doing that. She became immersed. And she had all the answers for all life's challenges. So she had the answer for everything. Keith says this and this. So she became unbearably arrogant. You know, John couldn't stand to be in the same room with her because she just had this level of arrogance about everything you say. Is like she, you know, she responds with just a look.
0: John is Allison's dad. The pair are on good terms now. They're around the time of Allison's arrest. He started exhibiting signs of cognitive decline and has since been diagnosed with dementia, which is why we aren't hearing from him for this podcast. Back then, Mindy wanted to figure out what was going on with her daughter. So she actually started taking the odd Nexium course with Allison, workshops that Allison would pay for.
1: I did it only because Allison was so excited about it and I wanted to know what Allison was jumping in with both feet.
0: One of the courses Mindy took with Allison was a women's program called Jeunesse.
2: I really liked Jeunesse. I've always really wanted to help women. Like, I've always felt a really weird, ugly feeling of competition in my own heart towards women. And I have always hated that about myself and wanted to be like, how do I be a good female role model? How do I get other women to feel good in themselves? That was always very important to me. And yet it was always the thing that was hardest for me. You know, I couldn't manipulate women the same way that I can manipulate men. So I was very attracted to Jeunesse because I liked the female aspect of it. I liked feeling like I was going to help women. So I did a lot of weekend intensives with Jeunesse.
0: Allison started working with other women, putting on Jeunesse weekends all over the country.
2: It's so confusing because like, my mom came to the intensives, the Jeunesse intensives. She still says so much of what I learned there has made my marriage better, has made it so that like I can have this relationship with my husband.
1: There was a lot of building empathy. Try on the other person. You'll be much more compassionate. You'll engage in a much more positive way if you can just have an experience of what it feels like to be that person. And it's great for marriage.
0: A lot of what Jeunesse preached was a sort of men are from Mars, women are from Venus ideology. At its best, it advocated having more empathy for what men were going through. Here's Nancy Salzman, Keith's second in command, talking about Jeunesse.
3: Men have to grow up and they have to be responsible in the world, and men are responsible for women. And women don't really get that that's the case.
0: But Jeunesse also had really strict ideas about what women were like and what men were like. One of those ideas was that women lacked discipline.
2: Women are so indulgent of their bodies, so that's why women are struggling with weight. So the best way to get through that issue is to restrict your calories, you know, so you're not just impulsively eating all the time or indulging your emotions all the time.
0: A lot of Jeunesse's views were very retrograde, not that she realized it at the time.
2: As I got deeper into the Jeunesse curriculum, it was more and more and more reinforced that it's the woman's job to make the men feel emotionally safe and vulnerable, and whatever you can do to like help them feel like comfortable and safe is like your job as a woman and all this stuff.
0: One of the interesting aspects of Jeunesse was that it preached non-monogamy, or a specific sort of non-monogamy.
2: There's this backdrop of the Jeunesse curriculum, which is saying that like, monogamy is equivalent to ownership. Mm-hmm. And if you believe that you own this person in their relationship and they're only beholden to you, then you aren't actually loving that person. You're just possessing them and you're objectifying them.
0: This is actually similar to some Marxist ideas about monogamy. Engels wrote a whole treatise on how traditional monogamy and marriage subjugates women. The feminist writer Simone de Beauvoir was also famously non-monogamous. But that's not what was really going on in Jeunesse. In fact,

0: The whole thing, it seems to me, was just a philosophical smokescreen. Because all the while Alison was living in Albany, going on walks with Keith, he was having relationships with multiple women. One of Keith's long-term girlfriends was a woman named Pam Caffritz. Pam was slim, with long brown hair and a slightly upturned nose. She got involved with Keith way back in the 90s.
1: I didn't know Keith was sleeping with all these people. I didn't know Keith had all these relationships. I didn't know anything until Pam let it slip once that she was in a relationship with him and that he, at the same time, he was in a relationship with Karen Unterreiner. And I was like, what?
0: Now, Alison wasn't involved with Keith at this point sexually, but Pam and Karen's relationships with Keith were presented to Alison as a form of polyamory. It was exactly the kind of relationship Janessa's ideology had set Alison up to accept.
1: And I was like, whoa, okay.
0: Still, Keith's relationship with Pam was of singular importance.
1: Pam was like old, but beautiful still. And so amenable. Like anything that Keith wanted, she was like, gonna be happy to do. And she had a lot of money, and so anything that Keith needed, she would have.
0: But in 2013, Pam got sick. She was diagnosed with cancer and given 3 years to live. This sent Keith into a tailspin.
1: He didn't want her to die, and he didn't want to be alone. He didn't want to be without a female presence. So he made her the center of our world. For those 3 years.
0: He demanded that Alison and other NXIVM members travel with Pam to Boston for her cancer treatment.
1: When Pam got sick, you know, there was a circling of the wagons, and like I was required to go to Boston and stay with her while she was sick, but then like I would take the train into the city if I had an audition or a meeting, or I would go teach an intensive, or like I would kind of come and go. But the pivot point of our lives was Pam's illness. And Keith got more and more and more controlling as Pam got more and more and more ill. It was in tandem.
0: But the lengths Keith would go to replace Pam and exert control would shock even some of NXIVM's most loyal followers. So Pam's sickness had a profound impact on NXIVM and on Alison.
1: Her illness was a central focus in the community at that time. And different people had different responsibilities and roles. Mm-hmm. So in Tibetan Buddhism, there are different types of monks. Mm-hmm. There's like hermit monks whose their sole purpose in life is to meditate and raise the consciousness of the people in the whole world. So they sit in the mountains and they just meditate. Like, that's it. They never leave. And then there are monks who are like the emissaries for different countries, and their job is to go out and like spread the word and like interact with people who are not Buddhist and things like that. And so Keith likened the NXIVM community to that.
0: Some people in the NXIVM community were homebody caretakers whose role was to care for others.
1: And my role, Alison, because I was so like out in the world, and it was to spread the message, mm-hmm. and to like be in the world and like bring new people in and represent what NXIVM is in the public eye. And because that was my personality and my constitution. And so that was like my role.
0: So Alison's role, her purpose, was to go out and recruit. Remember, one of the things that NXIVM specialized in were small, intimate self-growth seminars, usually held in their cozy seminar centers around the world, from Guadalajara to Vancouver to Portland, Oregon to Albany, New York. And they could be on many different topics, how to be a moral person in the world, or how to be a good partner. But after the group became popular in Vancouver and a lot of actors began signing up for its seminars, Keith thought NXIVM should offer a self-help course on acting, and Alison should lead it.
1: Keith had come up with this curriculum for actors and artists, which was called The Source, which was all about taking acting exercises and exercises involving the arts and utilizing them to help people build more compassion in their lives.
0: The Source was NXIVM's answer to the Stellar Adler Studio, or the Meisner Technique.

0: At different times, Keith offered leadership of The Source, which was a position of influence and respect, to several different female actors in Nexium. But Allison was the one put in charge, much to the chagrin of others. This was how Keith used her ability as an actor to promote Nexium.
1: I think it's part of what made me a good actor, or at least made me able to survive in the industry as it is, which is incredibly cutthroat. I have a very fiery center that can be very like attack. I don't like confrontation, but if there's something I want, I'm very willing to go after it in a very aggressive way. And I call it the little dictator. When I was like 5 playing with my brother and he wouldn't do what I wanted him to do, the dictator came out and I became very like, no, you will do this, you know, like willful and firm. And that part of my personality came out with my slaves. And that is a part of myself that I have to contend with, you know? And that's where I went to prison for that.
0: Because there was somewhere else Allison would have to recruit women to. Not just The Source or Jeunesse, another secret women's organization that Keith was setting up to cope with Pam's sickness. But first, Allison would have to take the next step in her relationship with Keith. It's 2015, and Allison is on a trip to Williamstown, Massachusetts, to see a play. Williamstown is a picturesque little mountain town in the Berkshires, filled with tree-lined streets and a quaint downtown. It's known for its theatrical play series. Allison's here with a Mexican woman named Danny.
1: Danny was one of my like really, really good friends in Nexium. She was really beautiful and really fashionable and stylish and really curious and interesting and sophisticated. And she'd been to fashion school and she liked to draw. And like there were all these crossovers in my things that I liked and things that she liked.
0: Danny's got brown hair, full lips and dark eyes. She's always very well dressed, and lately she's taken to wearing a peculiar leather necklace, even on casual strolls like this one.
1: We were walking together and she said, "Are you happy with your life?" And I said, "Yeah, like actually, I'm feeling really good in my life. I was teaching The Source, I was like doing all these things." And she said, "Well, you know, are there any things that you feel like you would want to change or want different?" And I said, "Well, I struggle with my intimate relationships. Like, I think that there was some stuff that went on when I was a kid that like was inappropriate, but I can't really figure it out. And so it's hard for me to feel comfortable in sexual spaces." And she was like, "Have you talked to Keith about that?" And I was like, "That feels so inappropriate. I'm not gonna talk to Keith about my sex life. Like, he's my teacher, you know? We own a business together, you know?" Mm-hmm. And she was like, "Well, hasn't he helped you with everything else?" And I was like, "Yeah." And she's like, "Well, why wouldn't he be able to help you with this?" And I was like, "Okay, maybe you're right."
0: The conversation with Danny planted a seed for Allison. So when Allison returned to Albany, she went to Keith.
1: And so that's when I approached Keith and I said, "You know, I feel like I really struggle with my sexuality. I think that there were things that happened when I was a kid that weren't okay. I can't feel myself connecting to my sexuality. I feel ashamed of my body and my sexuality. Like, I don't understand how I can get around this." And he was like, "Well, I can help you with that." And I said, "Oh, yeah, well, Danny told me that you might be able to." And he said, "But in order for me to help you with that, we're gonna have to be physically intimate because it's an experiential problem that you're having."
0: This might sound strange, but for Allison, it's somehow tracked with Nexium logic. Logic she'd been knee deep in for 9 years at this point.
1: One of the things in Nexium, like one of the things they always said was like, you can have a theoretical understanding or you can have a visceral understanding. And a visceral understanding is true learning and a theoretical understanding is just like knowledge. The example that they always said was like, you can read a book about skiing, but that doesn't mean that when you get to the top of a mountain, you're gonna know how to ski. You don't know how to ski until you get on skis and you go down a mountain. And so that was consistent. That logic fit with what he was saying, right?
0: And now Keith is telling her that he can help her with a physical solution.

0: So that night, he came over to her apartment. It was winter, cold out. Keith walked into Allison's little living room. Again, he repeated the same thing.
1: He said, "We're going to have to be physically intimate because it's an experiential problem that you're having. And so I can't just theoretically help you through it. Like, you have to have the experience of going through it." And I was like, "Okay, you know, I'll try that." And that was how the physical relationship started with us.
0: About a week after Keith and Allison had sex for the first time, Allison met up with Keith for a walk.
1: And he said, "I have a new curriculum that I'm developing that I think you might be interested in." And I was like, "Okay, cool. I'm always up for new curriculum, you know?" And he was like, "It's really intense. It's only for women, and it's only for like a very select group of women. It takes a lifelong commitment. Mm-hmm. And it's really basically designed to make it you push through all of your greatest fears so that you can become the strongest and most empowered version of yourself. So because usually people will only work on whatever it is that they're most comfortable working on, they never actually get to the root of their biggest fear. Whereas with this, you are bound to somebody whose job it is to push you into your greatest fear, mm-hmm. so that you will actually grow through that and not just dance around it. And I was like, "That sounds great. I want to work through my greatest fears. I want to be the strongest version of myself. I want to be pushed as hard as I can be pushed." And so he was like, "Okay, well, it's a lifetime commitment, and it's a master-slave dynamic, because you're going to learn how to be completely humble and completely subservient," because that was the other thing. Women are self-absorbed and arrogant, and they don't consider other people. And so this is going to put you in a position where you're 100% considering your master all the time.
2: 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And Catherine Cullen will be in the host chair here at the current next week. Have a great weekend.

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2: The Canadian actor Jack Innanen first found an audience posting funny TikTok videos online. Those clips earned him a devoted fan base and the title of the internet's boyfriend. Jack has translated that online success into an acting career, and he'll be here to tell you about it.
3: This is CBC News. At 10 o'clock, it is mostly cloudy in Saskatoon and 18 degrees. In Regina, partly cloudy, 19 degrees. Good morning, I'm Dan Plaster. People in Saskatoon are being warned again to keep far away from the river. That includes boating, paddling, swimming, and even fishing from the shore. As heavy rains from Alberta means more water is being released from the Gardner Dam. The South Saskatchewan River flow is already higher than usual and is expected to triple by Monday. The Mewassin Valley Authority's Emily Sweeney says the river is unstable.
4: The South Saskatchewan River is very unpredictable. Aside from the changing and dangerously fast currents, there's an unstable bottom. There's those additional hazards that are floating through the water right now that often get swept up from the riverbank.
3: Saskatoon City Hall has closed the boat launch next to the Broadway Bridge, and Mewassin has closed its three beach access sites south of the city. While a faster flowing river is expected, flooding is not. According to the Saskatchewan Public Safety Agency, 13 communities across the province are currently under local states of emergency.

0: feet due to flooding. Parts of Saskatchewan saw up to 28 centimeters of rainfall between June 23rd and Monday. That created extensive flooding in the eastern part of the province and prompted 11 communities to declare state of emergency since the beginning of the week. Tyler Harrison is with the SPSA. He says 9 vulnerable people have been evacuated from the Côté First Nation near the border with Manitoba and says they were evacuated as a precaution.
1: Just access

0: emergencies or anything like that, they were removed so that they do have access to the services in a timely manner.
1: He says those nine people are currently being supported by the community and the Red Cross. Saskatchewan has lowered the screening age for breast cancer screening to 40. For many women, that could be life-saving. Jenny Dale is with Dense Breasts Canada. She says it's great news, but women need to be more aware of the changes. She also says that the test isn't perfect, but it's a start. Dale says nearly half of women have dense breast tissue, and on a mammogram, dense breast tissue and cancer both show up similarly. Mammograms can miss up to 40% of cancers in the highest category of density.
2: Finding cancer early, it makes a world of difference. I can speak to that from my own experience. I didn't have to have chemo. You can avoid mastectomy also. This test is not a perfect test. It isn't the best for women with dense breasts. It's not enough, but it's the first test that everybody has to have.
1: The only way to know your breast density is through a mammogram. In Saskatchewan, that information shows up online in My Sask eHealth. At 10:03, it is 19 degrees in Regina, 18 degrees in Saskatoon. This is CBC News. Canadian country music legend Tommy Hunter has died.
3: I am a traveling man, following the breeze.
1: Hunter's career spanned almost six decades, beginning in 1956 as a part of CBC's Country Hoedown, later hosting his own Tommy Hunter show, which was watched in tens of millions of homes across Canada and the United States. Over the years, Hunter took home three Juno Awards and one Gemini Award. He was inducted into the Canadian Country Music Hall of Fame in 1984. Tommy Hunter died of natural causes yesterday. He was 89 years old. And it's a big day for the community of Isle of Crosse. Today kicks off the celebration of the village's 250th anniversary. It's the second oldest permanent settlement in Saskatchewan after Cumberland House. The village is located 460 kilometers north of Saskatoon, but people will be coming from all around the area for its celebrations. Event coordinator Maureen Boulanger says it's been a whole village effort to prepare.
4: I come from a beautiful, supportive community. And I know everyone's going to step up to the plate and be there to help.
1: Boulanger has spent months organizing celebrations, and today kicks off with voyageurs paddling into the community, a Treaty 10 reenactment, a parade, and more. And we will be covering the day's events at cbc.ca/sask. And make sure you tune into the 306 for live coverage from Isle of Crosse. And that is from 4 to 6 here on CBC Radio 1. Taking a quick look at the forecast now in south and central Saskatchewan, a mix of sun and cloud throughout the south, chance of showers, highs between 23 and 27 degrees. In the central region, chance of showers and highs of 22. In northern Saskatchewan, it is cloudy in the Churchill region, and highs around that region is going to be around 22 degrees. Widespread smoke in the far north, highs between 20 and 24. Fond du Lac will see highs of 28. That's your news and your weather this hour from CBC Saskatchewan.
5: Hey, I'm Ali Hassan, in for Tom Power. Welcome to Q. Jack Innanen, pride of Galt Collegiate Institute in Cambridge, Ontario, has been many things. An astrophysics major, a massive TikToker with over 3 million followers, an actor on two of the biggest shows of the last year, Adults and Big Mistakes, and somehow he's only 27? And an introvert who doesn't really like attention. Jack chats with Tom about exploring his relationship with attention, with Canada, and his own evolving work. Plus, the fantastic Gail Maurice, you might remember her from the shows Cardinal and Trickster. She'll tell you about the very interesting casting process for her new film, Bloodlines. That's all coming up on Q. Welcome to the show. So if you tuned in to yesterday's episode, you might have heard that Tom was at the Banff World Media Festival a few weeks back, and we've been airing some of the conversations that he recorded while he was out there. He got a chance to speak with some of the most exciting new talent coming out of this country. Yesterday, we aired his conversation with the actor Anna Lamb. She stars on the show North of North. On Friday, we aired his chat with author Carly Fortune. I mean, she's pretty much Canada's reigning queen of summer romance. And today you're going to hear his conversation with the actor Jack Innanen. Jack started his career posting videos on TikTok, and he's been able to translate that into a budding acting

0: career. He's one of the most exciting new actors coming out of Canada, and I'm going to leave it to Tom to tell you the rest.
1: So the title of Internet's boyfriend has been used a lot over the past, say, 15 years. Ryan Gosling, Pedro Pascal, Charles Melton, Michael B. Jordan, Bob Ray, the IKEA monkey, the kid who eats the McCain fries in that commercial. They've all worn the crown of Internet's boyfriend at one point or another, but there's a new kid on the block, I'm happy to say. Cambridge, Ontario's own Jack Innanen, which I find very hard to say. Jack Innanen. For those who live online, Jack will be familiar through his viral TikToks and Instagram reels, where he often plays like multiple characters at once who start casual conversations that get, well, they escalate quickly and they become very absurd and they're very, very funny. And when Jack started an acting career, critics started giving him a lot of praise for playing a broad spectrum of modern masculinity. I'm talking in two shows, Adults and Big Mistakes. And when he got cast in those two shows, the mainstream shows, his built-in sort of internet audience showed up in a big way.
2: Hey. You always like pull away from my touch.
3: I pull away
2: yeah,
3: from
2: like,
3: your touch?
2: You like
3: I'm
2: pull
3: at
2: away
3: work.
2: From my touch. I know, but like you know that physical intimacy is my love language. I express my it's inside thoughts to you.
3: Yeah, I know. You're seeing your therapist a little bit
2: he
3: too much.
2: He told me that you'd say that.
3: Okay.
1: Jack Innanen is now all over lists like Forbes 30 Under 30 in Hollywood, The Hollywood Reporter's Next Gen list, and Variety's Young Hollywood Distinction. So Jack was in Alberta for the Banff World Media Festival. So were we. He sat on this panel called Main Character Energy with other Canadian stars, some emerging, some more established. And they were talking about the push to fund more Canadian projects so people like him can stay and do the work they often have to leave this country in order to do. So we're going to talk a little bit about that. It was really fun to talk to Jack Innanen in Banff at the Banff Springs Hotel. I have to say, like, I felt like the before picture the whole time I was talking to him. Like, for five easy payments and $9.99, you can go from me. Anyway, watch the video. You'll see what I mean. Also, I got to get your Gen Z lingo in order. So before we get going, if you don't know the terms, doxing, 6-7, skibbity toilet, doomer, or slopification, you may want to look them up. I'll wait. Okay, here's my conversation from Alberta with Jack Innanen. Jack, thanks for doing this.
2: Thank you so much for having me.
1: It's nice to meet you. I think you're so funny, and I think you're so good in these shows.
2: Thank
1: you. And you're from Cambridge?
2: Cambridge, yeah. Cambridge, Ontario.
1: Who did you know was famous from Cambridge growing up? Did you have anyone in Cambridge?
2: I'm trying to think. I don't know if we did. There were some hockey players.
1: Louis DeBrusque is from Cambridge.
2: Okay.
1: He played for the Oilers.
2: Most of the guys are like Kitchener-Waterloo. There's not a ton out of Cambridge.
1: Yeah, because Blackberry's nearby, right?
2: Yeah,
1: Jim Balsillie from around there.
2: And they put us on.
1: There's a guy, Peter Zosky, who's like a really important CBC radio host. Like,
2: yes.
1: Performing. Yeah, he was from Galt.
2: Yes, I'm from Galt.
1: So oh,
2: I was gonna say him, but I couldn't remember his name. That he I think is from he went to my high school, GCI. I'm really doxing myself, but there's like an alumni stairwell, and I remember him being on there and looking him up, and he was a real deal.
1: He was an incredible broadcaster.
2: Yeah,
1: Louis DeBrusque, the guy who invented IMAX, I found out is from Galt.
2: No way.
1: Yeah.
2: I don't think I knew that.
1: So there you go. I got to dox you a little bit more.
2: Please.
1: We found your website from when you were 14 years old.
2: Oh, no.
1: On like Weebly.com.
2: Yeah.
1: And it's a really interesting sort of snapshot of who you were at the time. It says,
2: yeah.
1: Like, I'm Jack, I'm 14. You say, like, I was raised by loving parents, which I think is really sweet. And then you say, like, I'm hoping to get involved in business.
2: Yeah.
1: There's a poetry section.
2: Really?
1: That's empty.
2: Okay. That adds up.
1: It's like an aspirational poetry section.
2: I think this was a school project. It's funny. I actually remember this was in the GCI library. We were doing that for a project.
1: Well, there's a section called My Hero.
2: Who do I say?
1: Chris Hadfield.
2: Chris Hadfield? I was going to say Chris Hadfield.
1: Yeah, Chris
2: okay.
1: Hadfield.
2: And I, that's so funny because I was probably 14 or 15. I love Chris Hadfield. Rock his mustache.
1: I was wondering, is that the inspiration for the mustache?
2: Not quite. That was a COVID. I was in quarantine and I remember shaving and I was just like, what happens if I don't shave here? And then that's been...
1: You said I look like Chris Hadfield.
2: Like my hero. I'm going to make it to the space station. But I went, my mom surprised me when I was a kid with got me his book for Christmas. And then we went...
1: That's under the What I'm Reading section of the
2: no
1: website.
2: Way.
1: Is the book. Yeah, that's
2: yeah,
1: right.
2: This is crazy.
1: Yeah, buddy, I got you.
2: My mom got it for me for my birthday or for Christmas. And then we went, she told me we were going to go shopping. We went and we stopped in this

0: in this plaza, and we went to an Indigo, and Chris Hadfield was there signing books.
1: He surprised
0: me, and I got to shake his hand, and he signed my book, and I was shaking, and I just think he's the coolest guy.
1: Is that why you went into astrophysics? Because you studied astrophysics at U of T. Is that why?
0: I did. Well, he was part of the inspiration. I really loved and still love science. I've really had even a renaissance the last year of getting back into science and space. And it was something I was decent at and was pursuing. And there were guys like that. There was a lot of cool guys like Neil deGrasse Tyson. There's the Brian Cox. There's Chris Hadfield, who made space and science really accessible and fun to kids.
1: Yeah, they're like explainers.
0: Yeah.
1: They're great science explainers.
0: They're like the coolest dads you could imagine. I love my dad too. Yeah. But like that they just explain.
1: I like how you imagine your dad on a YouTube comment right now.
0: I hate this kid.
1: Neil deGrasse Tyson didn't pick you up from the mall, you know what I mean?
0: Taking him 6 hour practices. Nice, Neil deGrasse. But he was cool. I remember he had a moment on Twitter. He was on Twitter and he was like making Space Oddity. Like he had his guitar in space. And I was like, this guy's awesome. He'd explain the physics of the ISS to like 13-year-old me. And I'm like, this guy's the coolest.
1: So you leave the astrophysics. You didn't complete it, right? I left the astrophysics to become a full-time content creator.
0: It was halfway through my second year at U of T where I was like, I can't do, I'm not, it was, I had like an identity crisis. And
1: second year identity crisis is crucial. Yeah, I know it very well. Yeah.
0: Do you?
1: Yeah, of course. Yeah, yeah. I think most people have it around second year where they're like, I'm in this program.
0: Yeah.
1: Is this really what I want to do in my life?
0: Because there's also sunk cost fallacy at that point.
1: Yeah.
0: And I fully threw in the towel and was like, what do I actually really love to do? And half of it's this. And then half of it was like, I spend all my day making YouTube videos or making like stupid Snapchats, all this stuff.
2: Hi, how can I help you? I'm just looking to open up a checking account, please. We don't do that here, sir.
3: Oh.
2: Well, can I open up a line of credit?
3: Sir, this is a sperm bank.
2: Oh. So do I have to go to like a sperm credit union or?
3: No, sir, this is a bank for sperm.
2: Wow, really? In 2020, you're gonna discriminate against me because I'm human? I'll have you know I actually was a sperm at one point, and so were you, actually. So maybe before you-
3: No, sir, this is a bank for sperm.
2: Why would I need a bank for my sperm, dude? I already got two on me. Called my tentacles.
3: Testicles.
1: I read this thing that was you would like walk around Toronto, walk around the U of T campus, or like just walk around in general, and you'd be like inspired by the people you saw to make like to come up with the characters for your TikTok.
0: Yeah.
1: Can you give me an example of that?
0: There's kind of two things. I have pretty bad OCD. And so I'm always like thinking of what is like the worst scenario happening. But I think that can be good where I look at people and I think about how would they act in an absurd situation. And I would, a lot of the time that'd be funny. Like I'd walk by a guy and he's like a character. I'm like, what would he be like to be stuck in an elevator with? Or like, what would these two people be like to be like in a plane crash and like living on an abandoned island by themselves? And that's where I came up with a lot of the ideas. It's just imagining who these people are, like just people I'm passing by on the street, especially if there's some eccentric people or just mix match people. Like this guy is this really scary biker guy. And this is like a 19-year-old TMU student, like working in fashion. Like what would they be like if they were in love and they were meeting each other's parents or something. And that's where I would come up with my ideas.
1: Can I tell you, I love the TikTok you did where you were on Tinder and you were uh-huh. talking about the responses to people who wrote you on Tinder and uh-huh. you have a great knowledge of Canadian prime ministers. Let me tell you that.
0: Thank you.
1: You knocked out, was it Kim Campbell?
0: Kim Campbell.
1: William Lyon Mackenzie King,
0: mm-hmm.
1: Stephen Harper.
0: Uh-huh. I like talking about Kim Campbell. I think that's a fun, I don't know. I like talking about our PMs.
1: Kim Campbell was prime minister, but didn't get elected. She didn't win an election. She won. I think someone stepped down and she stepped in.
0: I think one of the only ones and she was in for like 2 months, I think, or 4 months.
4: Last but not freaking least, we got Kim Campbell coming in steaming hot with that Wanna Taste the Stash. Love a good stash comment. Love a good stash opener. I had to hit her with the Perfer Daddy, Kimmy Hit Back, Meow. That's all there is to it, ladies and gents. I'm going to go on a date with Kim Campbell. I love you.
1: Acting was the plan. I know you did Office Movers.
0: Yeah.
1: Acting was something that, because you were on TikTok and blowing up and someone reaches out to you and said you should act?
0: A little bit. I always wanted to, but I think it was... I didn't really think that I could do it, to be honest, and didn't really think that I had access to that. And then it was through, I had a friend, great friend in Toronto, Jillian, who did this, was working on the show. And my first ever time on a set was for the sketch on her sketch show called Bulges, which was...
1: That's that show that the Arkells guys did
0: yeah.
1: in Bulges. What's that called?

0: The dessert.
1: The dessert.
0: Yeah, I saw that.
1: The dessert. Yeah. They did an special.
0: Bulges was a Hooters parody.
1: Yeah, it's Hooters, but for the flip.
0: Yeah, for gentlemen.
1: And so it's for gentlemen, and it opens up on my bulge. And that was also, I fully stuffed my pants. And then I remember seeing like debate online, like, is that real? I'm like, not at all. Fully stuffed my pants.
0: There goes question six right there. So.
1: Shit. But that was my first time ever on set. And that was just through like people I knew in Toronto. And then, yeah, Jay and Trey.
0: Office movers
1: knew me through social media. But that was the first time we really met. And so then they gave me a shot on that. It was a character who had brain damage from a bicycle getting hit. And too many, like getting doored on a bike. And they're like, Jack's perfect for that. And so then I played a guy with brain damage for a little bit. And so that was my foray before adults was pretty much all my.
0: Thank you for saying the name of the show. I didn't know if it was adults or adults.
1: So I've learned it's a Canadianism.
0: Oh, really?
1: It's Americans say adults. We say if it's a noun, it's adults. If it's an adjective, it's adult. I'm an adult. I made an adult decision.
0: Oh, interesting.
1: I've learned because it's been a very.
0: Yeah, okay. I'm glad you did it because I wouldn't have been able to do it. But now I can. Now we'll cut that out and I'll sound like I know what I'm talking about. You go, I mean, it was pretty wild. Like you, I think you left Office Movers, the set at like midnight to get like a 6:30 a.m. flight to audition for adults.
1: Yeah.
0: And then you get it and you have to get a visa to be able to work in the U.S. Mm-hmm. And then you find out the show is shooting in Canada.
1: And they shoot me right back. It was pretty intense. That was, I remember being so glad that I was, we shot Office Movers till like 12 or maybe 1 a.m. And then I was on a 6 a.m. flight out. So I was up at like 4. And I was so happy that I was so tired for the chem read for adults, because otherwise I would have been shitting my pants, truly. I was so scared.
0: Yeah, like the tiredness helped you be relaxed.
1: It did. I was
0: pretty driven to do that kind of thing, though. You must have been.
1: Oh, I was really excited. This was... I read the script for adults and was like, that guy, Paul Baker, is like, it was honestly like the laziest decision, because I was like, I don't have to act for that. Like that can be, I can just play that as kind of me.
0: And he was originally from Colorado in the way he was written.
1: Yeah.
0: And then when they cast you, they decide to make it Canadian, allow you to be Canadian. Mm. Do you have any examples of that? Like, are there things that you brought to the character that weren't there that are specifically Canadian?
1: I think... Well, not unfortunately, but my accent was why, because I couldn't hit the abouts. I think that there's a, it was fun that he's the newcomer and that he's very sweet. And I think that that's kind of how I felt moving to New York, where I felt like New Yorkers really assert themselves. And I think you have to assert yourself, but yeah. I felt very I didn't want to impose.
0: You're saying sorry all the time.
1: Saying sorry way too much.
0: Yeah.
1: And like people kind of give me shit. Yeah. I was with a new groomer the other day on a press thing and they were like, stop saying sorry and thank you every time. Like just accept the touch up.
0: Oh, how awful.
1: Yeah, I know.
0: How awful that we're saying sorry all the time.
1: I'm like, that's just polite. Did you know that I think it was 2006 that the Canadian government made it illegal for I'm sorry to be admission of guilt? Because we say culturally so much.
0: I didn't know that. You're
1: so that's a real thing. Because you can say
0: you're near a body and you go, sorry.
1: Sorry. Because that's what you do. You say, I'm sorry. I learned Canadians say it to be like, also, I'm sorry we're both in this scenario. It's not my fault.
0: That's so funny. I'm Tom Power. You're listening to my conversation with the actor Jack Innanen, talking about his show Adults, or Adults, depending on what side of the border you're on, which gave him his first big break in acting. The show follows a group of 20-somethings as they navigate the challenges of their generation. It's something Jack thinks about a lot, the difference between how Gen Z or Gen Z and older generations navigate and understand the world. That's where our very millennial, on my part, conversation picks up.
1: I think we're a generation that's been exposed to everything really early and really full on. I think about that for Gen Alpha, like the people below me, how deeply exposed you are to everything. I think I hear my parents talk about some things or talk about global issues. And a lot of times like, that sucks, but like, no, it's not here in Cambridge. And I think that we see everything all the time. We see all the strife, we see all the struggle across everything. And so I think there's a deep empathy in Gen Z and through young people, but also like a bit of a callousness in many ways, because we see everything, that there's a hopelessness

0: to that. And I think that that's somewhat reflected in the show. And I think how people talk about like a lot of what I was fed growing up, like all my like French homework, like to learn French was the material that they were giving was always about the environment going to shit and like how we're kind of cooked. Like a lot of what we learn is that the world's pretty and we're exposed to a lot of that. And so there's a lot of empathy that we're all trying to help each other, but there is also a lot of understanding that almost there's a lot of problems, and that
1: there's like a bit of an empathy and a bit of nihilism too.
0: I think so. I think there's deep nihilism to it. And I think you see that, like, not to get too into it, but like, I think you see that through a lot of my favorite humor, which is almost like absurdist or like Dadaism. And I see that, you know, especially with Gen Alpha, where you grow up, these kids are growing up in like AI world where like, yeah, what is real and what do I serve to the world? Like, what is my aspiration? Everything can kind of already be done by these other things. What do I do? And so there's like their humor is like 6-7, Skibbity Toilet, all this like these
1: pure absurdism,
0: pure nothingness, because like, oh, that's something goofy. Well, because nothing's really real. Like nothing, money's not real.
1: Money's turned into crypto.
0: Yeah, it's crypto. Like, even trying to explain like prediction markets to my dad. Like when I talk to my dad about financial things, he's talking about the stock market and bonds, and I respect those institutions, but those institutions mean nothing to a lot of my friends, or especially Gen Alpha. It's like, how can we profit on prediction, like on Polymarket, and how do I make an AI agency? I'm like, oh, we're living in such different economies almost.
1: I know this doesn't really sound like it, but do you think that explains some of the humor of the show, of the adult show?
0: Totally. I think a lot of, sorry, what was such a tangent?
1: Yeah.
0: I think
1: that, no, I mean, here, yeah.
0: I think that that's a lot of the stuff in the show is that there's a lot of problems and like what it means to be an adult to me, the gap between from me to my father versus my father to my grandfather and my grandfather to my great grandfather, that was very small. And I think that the gap is bigger. And so we're kind of, the show is about the relationships of these young adults trying to, damn, I said an American there. Or did I do it Canadian?
1: No, you did
0: it
1: right. Know.
0: I did it right. How they can help each other, but also navigate this world that's kind of, I don't want to sound so nihilistic, but in many ways it feels like Left 4 Dead. Like they're just figuring out what it means to be,
1: how to make meaning out of this time that feels meaningless.
0: This identity that was an identity for many generations that doesn't really mean what it used to mean.
2: What's with the nail polish? You a fruitcake or something?
3: No. No, I'm not a fruitcake. No, that is, no.
2: Huh. Because I was going to say, if you were a little fruity, I'd get your number and buy your gun.
3: Okay, yeah. I am fruity. I personally don't usually describe it like that. I usually say, like, fluid, mostly, but I am a fruitcake.
2: Are you lying to me right now?
3: No, sir.
2: You queer-baiting me?
3: Queer-baiting. No, what is the spectrum of your language? No.
1: But I think that goes to you becoming an actor at all. Like, I think there is a world, and no disrespect to, like, content or social media or TikTok. Like I lost 45 minutes to Reels last night.
0: Yeah.
1: I think you could have stayed there because whatever, nothing means anything. Mm. I think the idea that you became an actor at all means like there's like a joy or there's some meaning in telling these kind of stories.
0: Totally.
1: And then you turned out to be very, very good at it. Oh, like, and I know this is maybe the hard Canadian thing to hear, but when Dan Levy talks about you, he cast you in the Big Mistake show.
0: Yeah.
1: He said like, what did he say? You are a singular actor with innate charisma and magnetism. I'm just going to sit there and let you have to hear that.
0: Oh, thank you.
1: It must be a strange thing to only have acted for a little while and to hear that kind of thing.
0: Truly, especially from someone like Dan, who I revere so much, and revere as a Canadian talent who has done, I mean, Schitt's Creek is unreal. And just his accepted, like anyone who, he really accepted me and gave me this opportunity, which I'm so grateful for. And I kind of back to that of the nihilism aspect of things, like to really work on something that means something, and to make meaning of things, and to meet someone like Dan and Rachel Senna, who made the show, and everyone who acted in the show, Taylor and Laurie and Elizabeth, everyone who was a part of it, who really care so deeply about something, has given so much meaning to my life, because social media is incredible. And I love

0: having fun on there. And
1: you're the first person to say social media is incredible to me.
0: Well, I will also say my perspective has changed lately. I think social media is incredible for creativity. I think that it's not, I struggle trying to find it as a net positive.
1: Socially, yeah, I get it.
0: Socially, yeah, I guess that's a hard, I need to think more before I make that take. But it's incredible for, what I meant is it's incredible for how I can present myself creatively. But working on a show and working with someone like Dan on a project that means so much makes this all feel worthwhile. Like, because you can get on social media and be like, what is the point of this? And this feels like, yeah, I'm making art.
1: Yeah, I can go on there and feel like they figured out the thing that will most grab my attention, but isn't necessarily the best thing for me.
0: Yeah, totally. Like that's the, yeah, I have many thoughts on social media, but it's.
1: Do you still do it? Do you still make?
0: Not so much anymore. I really kind of fell out of love with it. I think with this, I've become a little bit of a doomer when it comes to a lot of kind of like the techno-feudalism of the world and a lot of these big tech guys and AI of it all and the slopification of social media in the last few years. Like I think there was a really golden period I was a part of and I am so grateful for. But I struggled to see a lot of value in time spent on there.
1: Yeah.
0: And I love seeing people. There are some people who make great stuff, really beautiful art on social media. And I think that's incredible to showcase that art and to have no barrier to accessibility on there.
1: Yeah.
0: But the kind of slopification of it in the last few years has really
1: yeah.
0: like punched the nihilism up a couple notches.

That's a little bit of the song Bad Advice from the FX show Adults. The actor Jack Innanen from Cambridge, Ontario, stars on that show. You've been listening to his conversation with Tom Power from the Banff World Media Festival. And coming up, Jack will tell you about almost joining the biggest show on the planet right now. Hint, it's a Canadian show. And how the process of that not only put him in the most intense spotlight that he's ever felt, it also changed his relationship with social media. That's after this.

0: At 10:30, it is currently sunny and 20 degrees in Regina, mostly cloudy in Saskatoon and 20 degrees. You're listening to CBC Radio 1. I'm Dan Plaster with a look at what's making news. People in Saskatoon are being warned again to keep away from the river. That includes boating, paddling, swimming, and even fishing from the shore. Heavy rains from Alberta means more water is being released from the Gardner Dam. The South Saskatchewan River flow is already higher than usual and is expected to triple by Monday. An issue with a sulfuric acid plant has suspended operations at Cameco's Cigar Lake uranium mine and Orano's McLean Lake mill. The problem is with a part of a plant that surfaced on Monday. Orano says the situation was managed safely with no serious injury, but the plant is needed to extract uranium from ore and it now might be offline for 2 weeks. And in Ottawa tonight, the Saskatchewan Roughriders are set to take on the 0-3 Red Blacks. The Riders are currently 2-1 after a tight loss to the Toronto Argonauts last week. The injury bug has hit the Riders as they will again be without defensive back Roland Milligan and running back A.J. Ouellette. The Red Blacks are under new head coach Ryan Dinwiddie and are 0-3 to start the season. And so tonight they're looking for their first win. And we'll have more news coming up for you in a half hour.
1: Hassan sitting in for Tom Power. 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

0: in actor Jack Innanen from the Banff World Media Festival. Jack started off making these viral TikTok videos, but he's been steadily building his acting career. And maybe you've seen him on TV shows like FX's Adults, about a group of 20-somethings trying to make it in New York, or on the Dan Levy Netflix show Big Mistakes. Anyway, I'll throw it back to Tom now for the rest of that chat.
1: All right, so you might have heard Jack Innanen, who's an actor from Cambridge, Ontario, talk about how deeply satisfying it is to work on projects with meaning, especially projects that feel very Canadian or have him work with Canadians, like he got to work with Dan Levy on the show Big Mistakes. But if you were yelling at your radio right now as soon as you heard Jack Innanen, ask him about a heated rivalry. Hold your horses. Also, if you have no idea what I'm talking about, no problem. Here's the deal. Earlier in the year, Jack Innanen posted a video to his social channels, talking to camera, addressing fellow Canadian Jacob Tierney, making his case to be cast on season 2 of the hit viral show Heated Rivalry.
2: Jacob Tierney, I'm available for that second season. Just putting that out there. I'm from Southern Ontario. I played single A, center, and left wing. Preferred center, though. U of T 2019 intramural champions. I know my way around a puck. Let's just say that, brother.
1: So fans picked up on the idea, and a full-blown campaign nearly broke the internet. The press kept on asking him about it. He admitted he had had some talks. Then a few weeks ago, it was leaked by someone in production that Jack had been offered a part but had to turn it down due to scheduling. Story over, right? Well, not necessarily. I just didn't want Jack to have to, like, go through the, I wanted to be in it, but now I'm not in it anymore, you know? Just, like, I felt like I could tell the whole conversation that, like, he was in his mind that everything he says now gets, like, printed. Everything he says now becomes, like, a headline. And I was just wondering, like, how does that experience affect him? How does that experience affect Jack? He sees himself as much more of an introvert than people would ever think. What is it like to get all that kind of attention and have sort of a running narrative about you going on all the time? That's where we pick things up.
3: So you asked, you kind of like did a big campaign to be on Heated Rivalry, and then you, it didn't happen. And, you know, for scheduling and a bunch of stuff. But just like, that just seemed like a lot of attention. That just seemed like a lot of attention on you. And I wonder if you could just talk to me, because I don't know many people who have had that experience. And I want to know if you could just talk to me a little bit about what that was sort of like to have that sort of like amount of, I mean, when I was did the last minute Google search before I came in, that's kind of what it was.
4: Yeah, it's.
3: And by the way, don't worry about it. Like if you can't.
4: No, fine. I appreciate it. Well, just on that side, I think it's an incredible show. And I'm really excited to see what they do with that. It didn't work out.
3: Yeah, it's a joke. Yeah, that's fine.
4: But I do on the attention thing. That was the most attention I've ever received on anything, and that was definitely an interesting like exploration in myself of like my relationship with attention, because I'm not a big and I find that's so contrasting to this world that we live in, where like in the entertainment world, where I don't love attention. I like I'm definitely like much more of an introverted person. And
3: you don't give a lot of hold yourself online, which I really admire.
4: But it definitely explored my relationship with attention. And I was talking to people lately, and I wonder if this is a Gen Z thing too, where it's an interesting balance between wanting to, I think there's an innate, like any performer, there's like an innate wish to be revered for your work or to be appreciated for your work.
3: And for your work to land on somewhere.
4: Those are the kind of the three things I see. For your work to have genuine impact and your art to be impactful to people, there's a selfish desire to be revered and people appreciate what you do. And then there's this opposing force of anonymity and like a very human aspect of desire for anonymity or for personal things to be personal. And just it's strange to be talked about.
3: I bet
4: by many people is something I'm learning. Like as you said, like I haven't been acting for so long, and that's definitely something that has been new to me.
3: Man, especially if the OCD thing. I mean, like I think the reason I can't do it is I have I don't know where I am with it now, but like pretty rough anxiety, panic attacks and that kind of stuff. And I just found like, it was like, if I wanted to trigger that, I could just go on social media. Mm-hmm. And if you have any of that stuff too, I can imagine you got

0: you got to be careful with it, you know?
1: Yeah. Yeah. I think it weirdly, yeah, it can be triggering to all that. But I think the more it happens, the more, or the better I deal with it. And that honestly,
0: okay, yes, exposure.
1: Yeah. In a weird way, it's been exposure therapy in a way.
2: When I was telling people I was talking to you, people were really excited about it because they said to me, "Oh, you're going to love him. He's very, very Canadian."
1: Okay.
2: And I found that I've been doing the show for 10 years now, and I found that when Canadian actors would come on in sort of the early days, there was sort of like a they couldn't waitness to go to the U.S. and they would often say things to me like, "Well, what's the big difference? You know, like why do I have to? You know, but you seem very proud of it." Deeply. You seem to talk about it and you seem to embrace it, not in sort of like a cliched way, in your career and in your roles. Does it feel like a different, I guess you can't compare it with anything, but does it feel like a different time where you can embrace your Canadian-ness in this industry a bit more?
1: I think so. I think Canada's just having an incredible moment on the media front in so many ways. Like there's incredible projects and, like again,
2: Heat of Rivalry and Schitt's Creek and
1: Schitt's Creek. Dan Levy did with Big Mistakes. A lot of Canadian DNA in that. It's the Nirvana, the band, the show, the movie.
2: Yeah, yeah.
1: A lot of really, really, really cool stuff. We're talking North of North, like really cool Canadian stories coming out. But it is interesting because I think as a Canadian, I think a lot of my identity as a Canadian was contrasted to who we aren't compared to the United States, and I think that. In my head, we're quite similar. And then it wasn't until moving to New York, I was like, oh, we're so different. And there are so many, I do have a deep pride for Canada and I deeply love Canada. And I was born here and I'm going to die here. And I love the people here so much. And I love the culture. Like there really is nothing like it. I thought we were so much more similar to the States until I moved to the States. And I was like, oh, we're not. And I will always be so deeply proud of all the things that make us unique and make us different. And I think that's something like Office Movers, where I try to explain like what a Toronto man's is to someone from the States. And I'm like, oh, you don't get it. Or like what it's like to be out in Newfoundland. I was like, yeah, it's just like, there's nothing like this. And there's such a moment in Canada and there's so many cool stories being told. And I'm so deeply proud to represent that. And I don't even think I really recognized my Canadian-ness until I went away and was like, oh, I'm Canadian to the bones. I'm very proud.
2: You're also potentially the most famous person ever from Cambridge. Have you met Chris Hadfield yet?
1: Chris Hadfield?
2: Yeah.
1: Just through that book signing.
2: Not since?
1: Not since. No, I would love to shake his hand.
2: We should do it. You should play him in a show.
1: I would love to play a young Chris Hadfield.
2: You should play young Chris Hadfield.
1: We were just going to say just Chris Hadfield.
2: Young Chris Hadfield.
1: Love to. Oh, I would love to. Chris, if you're in the works, I mean, that'd be something.
2: Let's just walk out there. This is, you know, this is the BAMF thing. We can walk out and just say, Jack will do it.
1: Yeah. Yeah.
2: Man, I think it's just, you're such an amazing story and such a thoughtful guy both who you are and the kind of time we're in. And that's kind of rare. And I'm just, on behalf of the Canadians everywhere, like very proud of you. Very proud of
1: you. Thank you so much.
2: Nice to meet you.
3: That was Tom Power's conversation with the actor Jack Inanen from the Banff World Media Festival. You can see him in the Netflix show Big Mistakes and on the FX show Adults, which returns for season 2 this summer. And actually, it starts with an episode that focuses on Paul Baker, the character that Jack plays. Jack Inanen was in Banff to take part in a panel called Main Character Energy, Canadian Actors Made for the Global Stage.

Now, if you grew up in a small village or a remote community, there are a lot of ways you could feel about going back to your hometown. It might feel warm and inviting, like the old saying, you can always come back home. Or maybe you feel like a stranger and it's more like you can never go home again. Either way, you're probably flooded with memories, good and bad. But if you're not from a small town and you don't really know what that's like, I can guarantee you one thing. Most people don't go back to their small village in northern Saskatchewan to cast a bunch of community members in a big deal feature film. But Gail Maurice did when she set out to make her new movie.

0: movie Bloodlines. It's a movie about two women who meet and fall in love in a small Métis community while one searches for her biological family and the other deals with her mother re-entering her life. The film's dialogue features Métchif, a Métis language with under 2,000 speakers worldwide. Gail is one of those speakers. She grew up speaking Métchif in the small 700-person community of Beauval, Saskatchewan. And not only did she pull from her own language to write, direct, and act in Bloodlines, Gail cast her own mother and some of the people she grew up with to star alongside her. That's what Tom and Gail got into when she joined him in studio to talk about her new film. Here's Tom's conversation with Gail Maurice.
1: Congratulations on the film. I really loved it.
2: Thank you so much.
1: How are you feeling now that it's out?
2: I'm excited. We had a pre-theatrical a couple days ago in Saskatoon.
1: Oh, did you?
2: It was just for the Métis nation of Saskatchewan. So just basically taking it back home for family and friends and saying thank you, you know? And so it was really powerful to see my mom and, you know, Bertha and Mary, who are from my community, and community members watching the film with them, you know, seeing themselves on the big screen. So that was special.
1: I bet it was beautiful or at least meaningful to be able to sit in that room, especially for their elders, to be able to sit in their room and say, oh, look, there's my language in the movie.
2: Yeah. You know, the person moderating our Q&A, Laura Burnoff, works for the Métis Nation of Saskatchewan, and she said it was so powerful to hear our language, you know, in mainstream theaters.
1: Yeah.
2: You know, it's never been done.
1: Can I ask one question about it, about the language?
2: Yeah.
1: I loved I bet there's an equivalent of this in every language, but can I do it? Can you? That is the, I would say, the expression that comes up the most in this film.
2: Yeah.
1: What is E? Can you do it again?
2: E.
1: What does that mean?
2: No way. You know, it's just that kind of thing, yeah.
1: We say, don't be talking.
2: Yeah, don't be talking.
1: Don't be talking. Go away. Go on.
2: Yeah.
1: I mean, that it must have been fun to be able to put even just moments like that in the film. You know?
2: Yeah, so every character is authentically cast. So the three grannies, they are Métchif speakers, because you can't teach the nuances of a language to someone who doesn't know the language. Dana Solomon, who plays Beatrice, had to learn her Métchif lines. She's an Anishinaabe. Mm-hmm. But she did an incredible job. You wouldn't be able to even tell that she wasn't a speaker. And for ones like the grannies and my character, where we speak a lot, you have to be a speaker so that you could do those E's and, you know.
1: So there's so, I mean, people can hear there's so much I have a hard time with this word, specificity.
2: Yeah.
1: Of not just, you know, Métis culture, but like this community's Métis culture and also Métchif. Mm-hmm. Can you tell us, I read about this, can you tell us how you cast this movie? Because it's not, you couldn't exactly go to Hollywood and hire a casting director, could you?
2: Yeah, so we went to my village and put out a casting call because we did need the authentic speakers.
1: How many people are there now?
2: In my village? Yeah. 700.
1: So 700, how do you get the word out about the casting call?
2: There's a radio station. And not a radio, a TV station with a local, CIPI.
1: Like a transmitter.
2: Community news.
1: Okay.
2: So you put it on community news. Or there's also a Facebook page now. They're getting fancy. So put it in the Métis community. So there's Buffalo Narrows, Jans Bay, Green Lake, Beauval, and Isle of Cross.
1: What kind of reception, what kind of response did you get when it came out that you were cast in a movie in Beauval?
2: So that's the thing. They probably didn't realize that it would be in theaters. You know, it's never been done before. So they probably thought it was something like the equivalent of a school play or, you know, I had done shorts before. And I screened one of them at the school, the local high school. And yeah, so they probably didn't realize how, you know, nationwide it was.
1: Did people show up? Did people come out to audition?
2: Yeah, people came and it was...
1: Didn't you know them? Did you know the people?
2: Yeah. You know everybody. So yeah, so there's like childhood friends that came, and you know, and it kind of felt awkward because if they didn't make it, and a lot of

0: them didn't. So now you see them, you know, this movie is made, but yeah, it's, yeah, it is what it is.
1: Nice. They got to start practicing.
0: Yeah.
1: Were there, and seriousness, and maybe you can't tell me this, you had hired people who had never really acted before from your community. Were there moments on set where you were like, oh, wow, yeah, these are not actors?
0: Yeah, so they weren't actors, and neither was Derica, who plays Chani. She had
1: one of the leads.
0: Yeah. So she had done background, I think, in Letterkenny.
1: Yeah.
0: The grannies, some of them, I think, had never flown.
1: Because right, you didn't shoot this in Bow Valley.
0: No, we shot it in North Bay.
1: Bay.
0: Yeah, North Bay and Nipissing First Nation and a little community outside of North Bay.
1: So some of them hadn't flown before.
0: Yeah, and we had to take them out of the village. So they had left home for 6 weeks to come and shoot this film. So they had never been on set before. They had, you know, it was a big shock to them because they didn't expect over 100 cast, like crew, you know. So for them to enter this world, not only to leave a world where we all know each other, this little community, but to enter a world where they're surrounded by hundreds of crew looking at them with cameras, it was quite something for them. And to memorize these lines, one granny came and she didn't know her lines. So I told her, I said, you have to learn your lines. You better learn your lines or I'm sending you back. You know, it's like, this is serious stuff, right? You know, so once she saw, you know, the crew and how we work and the speed with which we have to work, she went home and learned her lines, yeah.
1: I love that, I mean, it's a beautiful thing that they had. You had cast some folks in this to be in this film, mm-hmm. who had never even really left the village at all, mm-hmm. and much less been on a plane, mm-hmm. and much less had been away for 6 weeks.
0: Yeah, and by the time we finished, they were crying because they had never felt so taken care of in their lives. Like a lot of them have had rough lives and you know, difficult lives, and had never had such care given to them and respect. So they, yeah.
2: I'm Ali Hassan, sitting in for Tom Power. You're in the middle of Tom's conversation with director and actor Gail Maurice. So the women that Gail keep talking about are known as the Granny Gang in the film, and I have to say they are scene stealers. The Granny Gang are a group of three elders in the village who show up when the main character, Beatrice, or her mother, Leonor, need advice or they need some straightening out. And, well, they don't hold back. Gail cast her own mom to play one of the members of the Granny Gang. And you can imagine it's pretty vulnerable directing your own mother in your film. And it was especially vulnerable because this film is loosely inspired by Gail's own life, and her own mom wasn't always present in her childhood. So in the film, Gail plays Beatrice's mother, Leonor, who comes back to town years after leaving, now sober, and looking to reconnect with her daughter. And while this isn't exactly what happened to Gail, when her mom read the script, she saw herself in Leonor, Gail's character. And that's what Gail talks to Tom about next.
0: My mom called me and she goes, "My girl, this is about me." And she was crying. And I said, "No, Mom," I said, "it's not about you. It's just a story. It's you know, a made up story, you know." But at the same time, like, she could see like probably little essences of herself in the story, you know, which makes it, like I say, personal.
1: Did you know you were writing about your mom, or did that surprise you that she saw herself in the character?
0: No.
1: You kind of knew.
0: Yeah. Yeah. I make films. I don't want people to think that this is like a super downer film, but I make films that have serious topics, but they also have laughter in it. But I did want to show the realities of, you know, children that feel abandoned by their mom when, you know, they think that alcohol takes priority over them, right? They have that sense of loss of a parent, you know, and then the opportunity to know, you know, the mom in Beatrice's case. So she has that feeling that her mom left her.
1: Yeah, that thing that you play the mom returning. Mm. There's a world in which I make it sound like you made this film to play that mom, to play your mother. But like, from my

0: I understand you didn't intentionally plan to do that, to play the mother character in this, right?
1: No, I always meant to play Beatrice. Because there was a, you know, it's about a kick-ass young woman who falls in love with another woman. And so that was my life when I was writing it. But then it took so long to fund that I, you know...
0: I aged out
1: and now I'm playing the mom. And I, at one point when I'm looking back at it, I don't see myself. When I'm watching this film, I don't see myself. It's not me, it's Leonor.
0: Yeah.
1: But at one point when, you know, she's hugging her daughter and I'm thinking to myself as Gail, I'm not old enough to be this person's mom. It's like, what the hell is going on? Anyways, yeah, so.
0: Can I play, is it cool with you? Because you also cast your mom in the film.
1: Yeah.
0: I got a clip from it. Can I
1: sure.
0: play it? Okay,
1: yeah.
0: Let's take a listen to it. I should mention that it's in Michif. Would you mind telling us what we heard just then?
1: So, Leonor is the saying, I wonder if she'll ever forgive me. And then Josephine, who's my mom in real life, says, you have to tell her. And then my character goes, I can't.
0: The mother that you play is talking to an elder in her community and saying, you know, will my daughter, you know, forgive me?
1: Mm-hmm.
0: Again, I'm not trying to Barbara Walters you here. That's your own mom in that scene.
1: Yeah.
0: Tell me a little bit about filming that scene.
1: So, this is what I mean. Like, it was such a surreal and such a powerful moment to be in this scene with my mom and my character saying, I wonder if my daughter will ever forgive me. I'm looking at my mom, looking at me with our Gail and Maggie eyes saying this. And so, you know, my mom starts to cry because she's seeing Gail asking her, Maggie, if I'll ever forgive her, you know?
0: Yeah. I mean, Gail, to be honest, it's a lot. It's a lot. It's a lot for you as a filmmaker to process. I can tell. Making the film.
1: Yeah, but I felt so honored and privileged and blessed to have that moment with my mom, because not once did she ever break out of character, even though we were seeing each other as Gail and Maggie. She still stayed in character as Josephine because she knew how important this film was for me to tell, you know, and it was really healing for me to go in to set every day, to hear my language for 6 weeks. I haven't had that since I left home when I was 18. So it was such like going into work every day was so much, I was so joy-filled, you know, and to have these moments with my mom was just like cherry on top, if that's how you say it.
0: did she talk to you about it afterwards?
1: She's really proud.
0: Yeah,
1: and then she also knows alcoholism is just it's a reality in communities. And there's no shame in it, you know. It is what it is.
0: Yeah.
1: And but also, you know, people are who they are because of how they're raised. You know, Beatrice in the film is the way she is because of how she was raised. You know, I, Gail, am a strong, proud Métis woman because of the way I was raised, and I would never change anything.
0: God love you.
1: Yeah.
0: Thanks for talking to me about that part. I didn't know how to talk to you about it, and I.
1: Yeah. Thanks.
0: It can't be easy to, get into. Thanks.
1: Thank you.
0: What are your hopes for this film? What's success for you for this film?
1: You know, I hope that. So when we had that pre-theatrical in Saskatoon, there was at the very end, there was so many people that came up to me and talked to me afterwards.
0: Oh yeah, really?
1: And there was two guys that stood at the end and they waited, and they introduced themselves as two Afghan men, and I said, wow, and they said, yeah. We saw a listing at university to

0: come and watch a film about Métis culture and identity and being queer. And he goes, we wanted to learn more about Indigenous people. So we brought some friends. So they brought other new Canadians to come to the film. And to me, I thought that was so touching because there wasn't very many white people in the audience. It was all Indigenous or,
1: Afghan.
0: Yeah. And so I would love it if more people in Canada actually watched Indigenous films, you know. And it's an Indigenous film, but it's also...
1: It's a love story. Yeah. It's a story about family.
0: Yeah.
1: Yeah.
0: Identity, family. You can learn about Métis culture. Which is why I said I did it is because, I walk on the streets and I say to people that I'm Métis and they don't know what that is. You know, they don't know that we jig. They don't know that we have our unique language that has French in it. They don't know that we're half French and, you know, and if there's even a few hundred that see it, then that's great.
1: It's a really, really beautiful thing you do, Gail. Congratulations
0: thank
1: on it.
0: Thank you so much.
1: I hope everyone gets to see it. Thank you for coming in.
0: Thank you for having me.
2: Gail Maurice is a writer, director, actor, and producer originally from Beauval, Saskatchewan. Her new film, Bloodlines, is out now in select theaters. That is it for Q today. Q This Week was produced by Simi Bassi, Nathan Chisholm, Ben Edwards, Vanessa Greco, Vanessa Nigro, Cora Najawan, Liv Pasquarelli, Adriel Smiley, Caitlin Swan, and Catherine Stockhausen. Our digital team is Sabina Wex, Vivian Rashad, Julia Whalen, and March Mercanti. Our production assistant is Zoe Morris. Sam Hashimi and Shirley Gao were our engineers. Our director is Glory Omatayo. Our senior producer this week is Diane Iros. And Beza Seifa is our executive producer. I'm Ali Hassan, sitting in for Tom Power. Was a trip this week. I'll see you again real soon.
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0: season game is live on CBC Gem with featured games on CBC Television. 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
1: Hi, I'm Rad Simon Place, sitting in for El Amin Abdel Mahmoud. So Madonna just dropped a new album. It's called Confessions 2. It's a follow-up to her Confessions on a Dance Floor record from 2 decades ago. You're going to hear if it's any good and how her sound has evolved.
2: This is CBC News. At 11 o'clock, it is currently sunny and 21 degrees in Regina, mostly cloudy in Saskatoon, and it's 21 degrees. Good morning, I'm Dan Plaster. Police say they may have found the missing jet skier who went down the Weir 2 weeks ago. A deceased male was located down the South Saskatchewan River on Thursday afternoon. Saskatoon police say they recovered his body near the Clarkboro Ferry in the Corman Park area. Deputy Fire Chief Kevin Schwartz say they received the call just after 1 Thursday afternoon. In a release, they say they have tentatively identified the male as 32-year-old Adnan Vargas Salvador. His family has been notified. And that South Saskatchewan River is flowing faster, as Saskatoon residents can expect the speed of it to increase as heavy rains are forcing more water downstream, tripling the river flow by Monday. So people are being warned to stay away from the river. It includes boating, paddling, swimming, and even fishing from the shore. Emily Sweeney speaks for the Meeuwassen Valley Authority.
3: Yeah, the city of Saskatoon is closely monitoring the river activity, and so we'll be working with them, and they'll be working with the Saskatoon Police and the Fire Department, and we'll issue an update once levels are a little bit more back to normal.
2: The boat launch next to the Broadway Bridge is closed, so are river access points south of Saskatoon. 11 communities across the province have declared local states of emergency since Monday. That's according to the Saskatchewan Public Safety Agency. It brings the total number of communities under states of emergencies

to 13. The SPSA says it's supporting those communities with equipment and staff on the ground. Parts of the province received up to 11 inches of rainfall between June 23rd and June 30th. It caused extensive flooding to eastern Saskatchewan, and the weather is warming up as we head into the weekend. An issue with sulfuric acid plant has suspended operations at Cameco's Cigar Lake Uranium Mine.

0: uranium from ore, and now it might be offline for 2 weeks. A Cameco spokesperson says while mining activities have been temporarily suspended, workers and contractors remain at the site and other work is being done. At 11:02, it is 21 degrees in Regina. It is also 21 degrees in Saskatoon. This is CBC News. As of this month, women 40 and older can book a breast screening mammogram without a referral. It's the final phase of the rollout from the province to lower the cutoff age for the screening. 76,000 more women are now eligible, according to the provincial government, and says about 75% of breast cancers are already caught early through routine screening. Jenny Dale with Dense Breasts Canada has been pushing for this change for a decade.
1: I'm very happy, very excited. It's a great day for women in Saskatchewan, and it's an opportunity for life-saving screening. So we just need women now to become aware of that and to take advantage of it.
0: She wants to see the government do information campaigns and send out invite letters to women 40 and over. Saskatchewan now joins 7 other provinces screening at 40. One of Saskatchewan's oldest permanent settlements is celebrating its 250th anniversary this year. Isle of Crosse will be hosting 6 days of celebration. The event kicks off today with speeches, a parade, fireworks, and a drone show. Event coordinator Maureen Belanger spent months organizing festivities. Before summer began, residents asked her if she was worried about forest fires derailing plans.
2: I just prayed so hard. I prayed too hard. Now we were flooding this year. I guess I should have toned it down a little bit with my prayers.
0: We'll be hoping for fine weather for the folks out there celebrating from all across the region, and we'll be covering today's events on cbc.ca/sask, but tune into the 306 for special live coverage from Isle of Crosse, and that's between 4 and 6 p.m. right here on CBC Radio 1. A look at the forecast now in south and central Saskatchewan. A little bit of sun and cloud throughout the south. Chance of showers in some areas with highs between 23 and 27 degrees. Chance of showers in the central region where it's mainly cloudy with highs of around 22 degrees. It's going to be cloudy in the northern parts of Saskatchewan. In the Churchill region, they're going to reach highs of around 22 degrees and widespread smoke in the far north, highs between 20 and 24 degrees. And that's your news and weather from CBC Saskatchewan.
3: Okay, so if there's a World Cup of pop music, maybe it would be the Eurovision Song Contest, because that is where countries from around the world are trying to upstage each other with the most over-the-top performances of the most over-the-top songs. And this week, we found out that Canada is going to be one of those countries. I'm Rats, I'm Play City, for Elamine Abdel Mahmoud. This is Commotion. Emily Hanskamp, Garvia Bailey, Mel Wood, they're here to get into the latest Eurovision news, as well as the new Madonna album and more. Welcome back to the show, y'all.
4: Hey. Wow.
3: All right, let's start with this.

0: That is Dara from Bulgaria with the song Bangaranga, which won Eurovision back in May. That song gives me kind of anxiety, by the way, like the energy of it all. But look, as we were saying, next year, Canada is going to enter this song contest for the very first time. And that's going to make Canada the first country to join since Australia more than 10 years ago. Mel, can you talk to us about the cultural and political significance of Canada joining Eurovision in this moment?
1: Yeah, I mean, to start, Europop should kind of make you stressed and anxious all the time. So I think that's a very like reasonable reaction to Europop. You know, I think this is a long time coming. I think, you know, Canadian fans have been calling for this for a long time. But it's a really fascinating year for this to be happening, because I think there are kind of two political flavors at play to Canada joining Eurovision at this moment. And I think on the positive side, you have this larger national effort to scooch ourselves away from America and towards Europe, culturally, identity-wise, vibes-wise. And like, rather than being America's little brother, we'd rather be the cool nephew to Europe. And by joining Eurovision, you kind of are participating in that kind of cultural shift. At the same time, 2026 for Eurovision is not like

0: peak, everybody loves Eurovision because there are active boycotts going on around Israel's continued participation and Eurovision's continued allowing of Israel to participate in Eurovision. This year in 2026, we saw five countries, including like big players like Ireland and Iceland, boycott the competition altogether. So it is maybe not as publicly popular as it would have been 10 years ago to be joining Eurovision because Eurovision is kind of not in the best graces with a lot of people in the world right now because of that continued support of Israel. So it's a weird time to do it. It felt like weird timing in my mind. I was like, even if you just wait a few years until all of this is sorted out, maybe. But Canada is there. They are ready to bring our own version of Europop, and we will see how that works and how that is received by audiences who, again, have a very good reasons to be very skeptical of Eurovision, the institution, right now.
1: Yeah, it's 'cause that's interesting. That's the version. That's the argument I've constantly heard in my feed, like kind of the scabby nature of joining it at this time. I never heard the counter argument of, hey, this is a moment to get us as far away from the U.S. as possible. Emily, I mean, how are you feeling about this news?
2: Yeah, I mean, to Mal's point, certainly not to gloss over the political realities right now. It is an interesting time for us to be, joining. I understand that. But at the same time, if I can devil's advocate for a moment, it is at one point us, getting closer to Europe. But also, I think this is an interesting time for us, the everlasting question of what is our cultural identity? The opportunity for us to enter Eurovision forces us, in a sense, collectively and individually among our friends and networks to discuss, what do we want to put forward? Who is the artist, the genre, the style, the language even that we're going to put forward as representing Canada? And I think that we do need a sort of gentle push forward into that conversation to really establish that politically. That's something that we're doing as well right now. And socially, I think culturally, this is a great opportunity in Eurovision for us to step forward, have that conversation, even if we step in it and make the wrong decision the first couple of years. But it's something for us to kind of figure out together. And I think that's an exciting opportunity from where I'm sitting.
1: Well, where you're sitting, by the way, is in Quebec, right? I mean, you're from Quebec, and it's interesting because we have had actually produced a couple of Eurovision contestants from Quebec in the past, Celine Dion and Lazara. And they were, of course, representing other countries in that competition. Would you say that there's actually more enthusiasm for Eurovision in Quebec more so than other parts of the country?
2: Yeah, I wouldn't even just say enthusiasm. I would say, just default awareness. I think that people waking up to the news yesterday in Canada, I don't know how many people woke up and said, yes, finally, and how many people, their first reaction across Canada was like, Eurovision, why are we in it? I'm kind of confused. They have to maybe look into it to kind of understand how Canada's in there in the first place. Quebec does have certainly stronger cultural ties to Europe, but therein lies another interesting obstacle and challenge that I'm really curious to see how it unfolds, right? Is this language issue. So Quebecois people certainly have more familiarity with Eurovision, but is it going to be a French language artist? Is it going to be an English language artist? Is it going to be another language artist? We have so many languages represented across this country. So it's really interesting how this might flare up or quell the tensions that are already existing within Canadian cultural ecosystem here.
1: This sounds very stressful, this whole Eurovision thing. But it's like, Garvey,
2: I got my popcorn. I'm ready
1: to go. Garvey, look, I mean, like, on top of anxiety-inducing music, I mean, and being stressful, Eurovision is known for, people being brash and very over the top and in your face, which, maybe aren't qualities we associate with Canadian, right? So do you think that Canada has what it takes to compete on that level?
3: Yeah, yes and no. I think speaking with Emily being in Quebec, I think that if we're leaning into our Cirque du Soleils and our la-la-la human steps and, if we can go in that direction, because we are not known for being spectacular other than our, Quebec counterparts, our brothers and sisters in Quebec that know about spectacle, maybe Lepage will get in here and help us out. But what we are known for is tremendous songwriting. Like we are known as a nation that can write a song. So I think we've got that locked in, but the spectacle part is the part where I think that we're going to have to make sure that full cultural representation is in play and that we are very much leaning into Quebec for help, in that part of things. So I don't know. We've got peaches.

0: She's got spectacle, you know, why not? So I think we've got it. But as Mel said, I think it might take a few years for us to actually sink into what our potential could be in Eurovision.
1: I think we also forget what we have in our arsenal. Like, until you said Cirque du Soleil, like, I forgot that that's a Canadian institution. It's like, oh yeah, bust them out.
0: Yeah, like, I want to see someone twisted up in like a complete pretzel, but also hitting those notes. Like, right. Let's get that combo going.
1: Yeah, yeah, I love that. Well, okay, so then in that spirit then, let's actually go around the table. If y'all were going to nominate an artist to then represent Canada on the Cirque du Soleil and songwriting front next year, who's it going to be? Emily, I'm going to start with you.
2: I mean, I'm just thinking of Peaches on the stage, and that's just so incredible. And that vision, you know, the first artist that came to mind was Jeremy Dutcher. Mm. Jeremy Dutcher can do camp theatricality, can do substance and talent, can rock and win over any size stage and audience. And I would absolutely stand behind as a Canadian Jeremy Dutcher as my representative as Eurovision. I don't know, Jeremy, if you're into it, but I vote for you.
1: From Polaris to Eurovision. That sounds like a perfect journey right there. Garbia, what are you thinking?
0: You know what? We've already went. Celine Dion has already won once.
1: Mm.
0: Why don't we go to a known, you know, we already know she's a winner. Let's put our horse in there.
1: Yeah.
0: Put Celine in. Get her in there again.
1: Yeah.
0: Bring it home, Celine.
1: She owes us one. She owes us. She got the last one from 98 to for Switzerland. Like, that should have been ours.
0: Like, what? Exactly.
1: Yeah. I love that. Mel, how about you?
3: Again, like, do I want to send my fave into the political turmoil that is mm-hmm. Eurovision mm-hmm. right now?
1: There's
3: not necessarily. If my heart, Carly Rae Jepsen, send her out. She is experienced with the kind of camp, and you think of a song like Call Me Maybe is a song that is a Eurovision song. And in the, you know, 15 years since then, her musical talents have only grown. But at the same time, do I want her in the discourse? No, I want to protect her and shield her from the discourse. I don't want that for me, and I don't want that for Carly Rae Jepsen.
1: I love that, like, Eurovision, again, it's anxiety along with you want the joy, but also the anxiety that comes with it. Okay, look, we're going to move on to another big pop music story, actually from the queen of pop, Madonna, who is back with a new album. It's called Confessions 2. It's the sequel to Confessions on a Dance Floor from way back in 2005. But before we dig into the new record, I think we should, of course, remind everyone what Confessions Part 1, what made that so special.

0: So that's Hung Up from 2005's Confessions on a Dance Floor. Mel, can you talk to me about, like, you know, this album's place, the Confessions on a Dance Floor's place in Madonna lore, and whether it warrants a sequel more than 20 years later?
1: I mean, first of all, that is one of the, if not the greatest pop songs of the 2000s, the greatest pop songs of all time. You know, you can't listen to Hung Up and not just be bopping back and forth like all of us on this call were. You know, when the I'm going to admit something. When the original Confessions came out, I was 11 years old. I was not at the club. So, like, my experience with Confessions came later in life. Unfortunately, I was of the generation that was largely introduced to Madonna through Glee, which is dark but true. But I think the original Confessions, as a queer person especially, is like the quintessential album you put on at the party, because it is a complete mix through. And the new Confessions is like this as well. And I think it's one of its greatest strengths, is that the songs blend together in a really amazing way, because it's creating this experience, it's creating this environment, and it's all about this idea of, like, coming together on the dance floor and letting loose and having that collective joy and that collective spirit. And when we think of what we need now in the culture, in the summer of 2026, in this current moment, I really want to come together on the dance floor and dance with a bunch of queer people. And I think that, you know, we'll get into it in the rest of this conversation, but that is what Madonna has given us, and it is a gift, and it is a treasure, and I'm holding it just as tightly to my chest as I hold the original for that reason.
0: It's giving much dance 1995, that description that you just gave me. I love that. Look, Emily, let's dare to put ourselves in Madonna's shoes for a moment, right? Like, why does making a confession sequel make sense for her at this point in her career?
2: Yeah, I mean, this is Madonna as a memoir.

0: memoirist. This is Madonna as a storyteller. Madonna at this juncture, at this specific point in her life, is very ready to tell her story. And there's context to that. I mean, her last album, you know, was in 2019, was not the biggest success, let's just say. She's had a really tough few years. You know, she had a real health crisis, you know, a death scare. She lost her brother. She lost her stepmother. She was experiencing a lot of grief and loss. Then she tried, you know, wrote a script for her biopic, and that has been shelved. So she has this story that she was so hungry to tell, and it didn't work out on film. So she said, you know, I need to go back to my roots. And the roots are, you know, the last massive success she had was this album, Confessions. And yes, it is a return to form in so many ways, but I also find it to be incredibly reflective, you know, deeper in a sense of like the themes that she's investigating and kind of grappling with across this album. Yes, you're sweaty on the dance floor, but she's talking about her trauma, her past relationships, her brother, her loss, her relationship with her daughter. So I feel not only, to Mel's point, is this actually exactly what we need as a culture. Sorry, Charlie, the dance floor is not dead. It's actually the lifeblood that we need right now. Mm-hmm. But it's also perfect for Madonna and her arc and her story and kind of taking that agency of what her story is and owning, you know, her legacy that she's starting to do recently. And she's doing that so beautifully on this album. I just want to say, this album's incredible. Like, I was so impressed, really blown away. Mm-hmm. And I feel so happy for her. She deserves this. And we deserve this.
1: Well, I mean, so then, I mean, with that, the way you just sold that, I think we should actually listen to a little bit of what this album has to offer.

0: Okay, so that is Madonna and the song Bring Your Love from Confessions 2. Emily, I mean, like, that song, by the way, is a duet with Sabrina Carpenter, okay? And, you know, of course, Sabrina Carpenter being one of many pop stars who is of the Madonna mold. What does it say that Madonna is, you know, is collaborating with Sabrina Carpenter? Like, what does that say about her, where she feels her place is in today's pop landscape?
1: Yeah, I mean, you know, and I'm not a Madonna apologist necessarily. Certainly Madonna sometimes has sort of forcibly tried to inject herself into the contemporary pop conversation in ways that felt, you know, less organic and perhaps, I hate to use the word, perhaps a little try hard. But I feel like on this album and in this era, she's not doing that. Like, I actually have this vision of, like, it's Madonna on the dance floor inviting people onto the dance floor with her. She's not trying to insert herself artificially into these moments. She's owning her space, inviting the Sabrinas and the Stromae's of the world into her space. And it feels so much more organic and authentic. And it really does feel like, you know, the queen wearing her crown and saying, gather around me, versus, you know, chasing the trends. It really does feel like an adaptability and an appreciation and kind of leaning into her own legacy versus the chasing that we have seen at different points. So I really think that she nailed the sort of walking of that line between contemporary and nostalgic here.
0: I love that. Well, I want to play another song off the album. Let's hear a little bit of the lead track, I Feel So Free.

0: You know, so that is Madonna with I Feel So Free, the lead track off her new album, Confessions Part 2, or Confessions 2. Garvey, I should say, like, that's the first time I'm hearing that song, and I actually noticed that she's saying safety in numbers, which I think is really powerful, right? What do you think about this album? What do you, I mean, did you think it delivered?
1: I think she's delivering in so many different ways, and I just want to lean into something that Emily said about authenticity. I think this is feeling like the Madonna that I came up with, which was someone who was super subversive, super interesting in the pop music world, but also culturally extremely significant. I mean, bringing queer culture into the mainstream in a way that was so beautiful and felt super authentic. And this feels like she's just coming right back around to that and owning it in a way that maybe in that like little gap that we had between Confessions 1 and this one, I don't know what was happening, but I feel like whatever riz she had for Confessions,

0: Sessions one, she's brought it back for this next one, and I am all about it. She pushed boundaries when I was coming up, and now she's back to it again. She's pushing 70 years old. Like, she is not, like, I mean, this is the rise of a queen right now, if we're going to really look at it. When we look at all the wisdom that she's now bringing onto the dance floor, she's not just bringing the moves and the music, but she's bringing all of this wisdom and experience. I think that the album from top to bottom is incredible. This is the most I've listened to Madonna. I went to the gym with it this morning. I was like, this is like banger after banger after banger. Let's go. So I'm all for it. And I'm all for her. Like Emily and Mel, I am rooting for her 100%. And I am so happy that I feel like she's back.
1: Can we just say, though, in Toronto, a week after Pride is ending, I wish this would have just come out 1 week ago, but that's okay. That's my only complaint. Oh my gosh.
0: Yeah. Seriously.
2: Listen, she's being fashionably late. What can we say? All right. So we're going to move on from Madonna. If you're just tuning in, I'm Rad Simon Play, sitting in for Al-Amin Abdel-Mahmoud. This is Commotion. I'm here in the group chat with Garvia Bailey, Emily Hanskamp, and Mel Woods. And we're going to move on from Madonna, talk about another provocative singer from the 80s. Take a listen to this.
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4: Every little mini lesbian, they loved her songs.
7: And I just went, yeah, we are here.
2: Okay, so you just heard the voices of Peaches and Sebastian Bach and Katie Lang singing the praises of Carol Pope, who is the queer rock icon, now the subject of Anti-Diva, the Carol Pope Confessions documentary telling the story of Carol and her band Rough Trade and how they shocked the Canadian pop establishment back in the 80s. And, by the way, in ways that we are still feeling today. Garvia, what makes Carol Pope such a compelling subject for a documentary?
0: Oh, man. Like, we were just talking about Madonna and the fact that we're talking about both of these artists on the same day. I am here for it because we're talking about the same thing. Artists who have, through from the very beginning, been completely subversive, completely out of the box, completely progressive in the way that they approach their art. Carol Pope was the first of them. I cannot believe she doesn't have an Order of Canada, first of all. I just looked that up and she does not have one. This needs to happen. Carol Pope was doing things and creating space for culture and queer identity before anyone was thinking about it. Like, I grew up just outside, like Toronto was my big city, and Queen Street was not Queen Street, the Queen Street that we remembered, without Carol Pope and Rough Trade. Creating this place where artists could just be exactly who they were and be super successful. She won, like, they won multiple Junos. They were on the Juno stage grabbing crotches and being whoever, exactly who they needed to be in that moment. And the way that that gave agency to so many people that were artistic or felt a little bit different, or, you know, even, and that's beyond queer folks. I'm talking Black folks. I'm talking like anyone that felt just like a little bit on the margins felt so at home with Carol Pope. So I hope that she gets not just these flowers with this documentary, which was excellent, but also recognition on a larger scale in Canada, because we're looking at our cultural institutions especially in Toronto, places that, you know, births some of the best and biggest stars in Canada. And they're being decimated. Like, I'm a Sneaky D's person. Like, that was a venue where a lot of great people came up. And right now they're fighting for their lives as condos are being, you know, pushed in our faces. And I think that people like Carol Pope were the ones that told us it's okay to push for our culture and our art. And we can be successful at it, even though she wasn't successful and they weren't successful in the US. But what does that success mean? I don't know. I think an icon is an icon is an icon. And I loved this film and I love that she's getting her flowers.
2: I love that. Mel, look, I got about a minute left, but I'd love to know. I mean, you kind of gave us how young you are earlier in this conversation. Yeah, so clearly a lot of this happened before.

0: Where you were born, you know, how did this, how did, what stuck about you when it comes to Carol Pope in this film?
1: Yeah, I'm so excited for a new generation to get to discover her, honestly. Like, I think a lot of us have heard High School Confidential and not really put two and two together that it was a woman singing about cream in her jeans. and that's really exciting for queer listeners and to get into the history. But I also think this documentary does a really good job of showing the reality of artists today and the fact that this icon, that this legend is still struggling to kind of get by now. And yet she is one of these like pillars of Canadian music history. And I think that's a really important conversation to be having and leading, because not everybody's Madonna. And like, what do you do if you're not Madonna as a working artist, you know, aging in this industry, trying to make it? And I think the documentary does such a good job of highlighting that experience. And again, the kind of queer legacy that Carol brings to Canadian music.
0: That's beautiful. Emily, I got 30 seconds. I mean, of course, you also came of age well past the 80s when Carol was making her mark. What did this film reveal anything new to you?
2: Yeah, I'm a student of Peaches, and to trace that line is, you know, watching this documentary made that appreciation all the stronger for me. I'll just quickly say, you know, I was marching the Dyke March a week ago. You get to the end of the Dyke March, and every single time there are protesters telling you you're going to burn in hell. And that's 2026. When I watch this documentary and I think about what Carol Pope had to go through, you know, in the 70s and 80s as a woman, front woman, coming out in her androgyny and in her queerness at that time, it's a new level of appreciation. The battle is not won and it is not over, but I am so grateful to Carol Pope and the lineage of artists after her for, you know, the empowerment path that they paved for me.
0: You know, and I am grateful for all of you for bringing this your feelings about Carol Pope and this film to us. Thank you, and for this whole conversation. So thank you also for being here.
3: I'm so welcome.
1: Thank you.
0: Mel Woods is a senior editor at Extra Magazine in Vancouver. Emily Hanskamp is a freelance music journalist. She was in Montreal. And Garvia Bailey is a writer and broadcaster. She joined us from Stratford, Ontario. And that's it for the podcast today. Remember, you could listen to Commotion anytime, wherever you get your podcasts. 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We're at Commotion CBC. I'm Rad Simon Play, sitting in for Elamine Abdaf Mahmoud, and I'll see you Monday.

At 11:30, it is mostly cloudy and 20 degrees in Saskatoon, sunny and 21 in Regina. You're listening to CBC Radio 1. I'm Dan Plaster with a look at what's making news. Police say they may have found the missing jet ski rider who went down the weir in Saskatoon 2 weeks ago. A deceased male was located down the South Saskatchewan River Thursday afternoon. Saskatoon police say the body was recovered near the Clarkborough Ferry in the Corman Park area. In a release, they say they have tentatively identified the male as 32-year-old Adan Vargas Salvador. His family has been notified. And the South Saskatchewan River is faster flowing, as residents of Saskatoon can expect the speed to increase because of heavy rains forcing more water downstream, tripling the river flow by Monday. So people are being warned to keep away from the river. That includes boating, paddling, swimming, and even fishing from the shore. And the Saskatchewan Roughriders are in the nation's capital to face the Ottawa Redblacks tonight. The Roughriders are 2-1 following last week's 40-34 loss to the Toronto Argonauts. The injury bug has hit the Saskatchewan receivers, as six have been on the injured list this week. All are on the roster tonight in Ottawa except for Jalen Johnson. We will have more news for you coming up in a half hour.

0: facts and funny, and this audience picks the winner. Now here's a man whose comedy is always a blast, Steve Patterson.
1: Hey! Thanks, Graham. Hello, Canada. Welcome back to The Debater. We are here back where it all started in beautiful Winnipeg, Manitoba. Yes. A city that is home to many sports teams. One team that I just learned about is the

0: Canadian Elite Basketball League's Winnipeg Sea Bears. Yeah. It's important to note that it is Sea Bears as in a body of water, not as in all of our A and B level bears have joined the NBA. The sea, you know, the sea, the thing Winnipeg is so famous for. Time now to meet two debaters who are always a slam dunk in our books. This comic was immediately out of his depth after he once entered a sports betting pool. It's Toronto's Arthur Simeon. There he is, Arthur Simeon. And this comic once vacationed indoors by himself at an all-reclusive resort. It's Winnipeg's Matt Falk. Come on out, Matt. There he is, the bearded Matt Falk. Debaters, your topic is one that will send a clear signal to our audience. Wireless, is it superior to wired? I guess I can see both sides of this debate since I'm a dad who witnessed both his daughters being born, still connected to their mother, through life's first wire, the umbilical cord. They'd been perfectly happy with their mom, Nancy, being their chosen carrier for 9 months. But the second the doctors made me cut the cord, I realized I was their new co-carrier. Turns out having two kids is still cheaper than having a cell phone plan with Rogers. Time now for a debate that we think has a good plan. So, whereas it's a connection that provides us with more flexibility, requires less equipment, and offers a cleaner design, be it resolved, wireless is superior to wired. Arthur, you are arguing for this, please. You have 2 minutes, starting now, Arthur Simeon.
1: Thank you. Wireless means untethered. It means freedom. Remember how much fun it was to talk to your teenage crush on the landline, surrounded by your entire family? Your brother making fart noises in the background, while your mother loudly asks if your crush believes in Jesus. Is she Christian, Arthur? Wireless technology has allowed for earpods. Put one of those babies in your ear, and you can talk to the voices in your head without the police getting involved. Or getting put in a conservatorship, okay? Wireless technology allows you to start your car from 10 meters out, which for most women is a great way to leave a dodgy first date. Wires, on the other hand, are the preferred accessory for serial killers. Power lines are wires, and wires that happen to be the number one cause of forest fires and destruction. Your love for wires is ruining the planet, Matt. Wireless allows for multitasking. You can cook, clean, and have a mimosa all the while talking to your boss on a conference call. Every woman in this room does the same thing at the end of each workday. You rip that wired bra off and you free the hostages. You have been dying to be wireless all day. Thank you very much.
0: Arthur Simeon. Wow. On behalf of being wireless now. Charged with explaining the current state of affairs of being all wired up, let's hear from Matt Falk.
2: It's April 2nd, 1973. You enter your tastefully decorated home with wall-to-wall shag carpeting. Your wife says, "Telephone call from a Mr. Dernsey." And you say, "Tell him I'm not here." Tell him I'm not here. A lie so universally accepted.

0: it might as well be the truth. But the very next day, April 3rd, 1973, that all changed with the invention of the first cellular telephone. Thus began a slow but persistent progression from, oh, I guess I'll call back later, to, oh, I'll try him on his cell, to, hey, Matt, I texted you 9 times last night. Why didn't you reply? Enough is enough! The wire! It was the last line of defense against a constant barrage of intrusion. It was the horsehair thread holding up the sword of Damocles, dangling over the last vestiges of our solitude. The first call ever made on a cell phone was made by Martin Cooper. Cooper made the call to his rival, Joel Engel, head of AT&T-owned Bell Labs, gloating that he was calling from a portable cellular phone. So from the very beginning, it was used to be an absolute dirtbag. Thank you.
1: Matt Falk, everybody. Yeah. Yes. Time now for the bare knuckle round. We're debating wireless versus wired. So if you two cable-bodied individuals are wondering why are we here, it's because you have a data with destiny. But whoever wins, I'm going home with 5G in my pocket. It's time to plug in, starting now.
0: I don't know. Here's the thing. We had wired headphones, right? And those were fine. But now we got to pay 12 times the price for wireless earbuds. And yes, it's true that they're only 3 times the price, but I've already lost 4 pairs. So that, it adds up. That's what I'm saying.
2: That's not a wireless problem, though. That's a Matt problem, though. That is. Okay?
0: Yeah.
2: Wired was allowing you to be immature. Wireless is allowing you to learn the value of money and taking care of your things, okay?
0: No.
2: So basically, wireless is allowing you to grow up, Matt.
0: Okay. Okay, think about this, Arthur. Dial up. It was so slow that you'd lose steam halfway through writing that hateful rant on your neighbor's profile page.
2: And I, for one, don't like that. I don't like that, okay? I want the hate to travel faster. Do you understand? Yeah. I want someone half across the world who's never met me, knows nothing about my life, to humble me by calling me dumb. Wireless allows for that. Do you understand?
1: I think that's probably a good place to stop it. That's the bare knuckle round, everybody. Time now for the firing line. In my hand, I have a list of questions on wireless versus wired, brought to you by the whimsical warnings for high-voltage hydro workers. Wire, wire, pants on fire. TechRadar.com says you should buy a wireless keyboard if you're what? Arthur.
2: Cool.
1: That's not what I have here. Matt?
0: Not so hung up on all the letters making it to the computer.
1: That was good. That was good, too. I'll give you 2 points for that. You should buy a wireless keyboard if you're not worried about spending more for worse performance. TechRadar.com is for sure written by, like, a spiteful teenager. What widely used wireless technology is named after a 10th century Viking king who connected kingdoms? Arthur.
2: Sebastian Wi-Fi Sigurdsson.
1: His middle name was Wi-Fi. Okay. Yeah. I didn't know that. 1 point. Matt?
0: Eric the Reddit.
1: Good. That's pretty good. 1.5 points. Eric the Reddit. The actual answer is Bluetooth. It was named after King Harold Bluetooth Gormson, who had a dead blue tooth. Sorry. That's the firing line, everybody. Yeah.

0: It's almost time for our Jubilee Place Theater audience to place their votes. But first, here once again with his daring high-wired act, let's hear again from Matt Volk.
1: Wireless phones are destructive, addictive, and now easy to carry in your pocket. It's the modern day version of a flask. Up until recently, kids were allowed to have cell phones in class. Are you kidding me? When I was in school, we weren't allowed to have hats. Wires stop evil. If we still had wires, the farthest a Tesla could drive would be the length of an extension cord.
2: Yeah.
1: In the words of HBO crime drama fans everywhere, bring back the wire. Thank you.
0: Matt Volk, yeah. Strong closer, my friend. Strong closing argument by Matt Volk on behalf of wires. But now, here to explain his hands-off approach to the wired world, let's hear from himself, wireless, Arthur Simeon.
3: Wireless was the birth of fun. You can now take a speaker to the beach and play your favorite tunes as you get sun stuck in places music can't reach. But alternatively, you can get your headphone wires tangled in the doorknob and have your neck yanked back so brutally, you have to wear a brace for the rest of your life. I guess that could be fun as well. Have you ever even successfully untangled a pair of wired earphones? How many of you in this room have missed work, your first wedding, or the birth of your child trying to do this? Wires were a thing of the past, and we should leave them there. Thank you very much.
0: Wow. Arthur Simeon. Yeah. Arthur Simeon says no to wires. Matt Volk loves wires. Let's see what the audience has decided. It's time to vote by applause. Who agreed with Arthur that when it comes to being wired, less is more? Arthur Simeon. Woo. That's a lot of love for Arthur. All right. And who liked the way that Matt really plugged the idea of being wired? Matt Volk. Close. It is very close. It's a tie. It is inconclusive. Big hand for Arthur Simeon and Matt Volk, everybody.
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0: Hey, Winnipeg, are you ready to meet your next pair of debaters? Listen to that crowd, Canada. This comic's shirt had more wrinkles than her partner's, but they ironed out their differences. It's Toronto's Jackie Pirico. Jackie Pirico, hello. Welcome, Jackie.
5: Thank you.
0: And this comic was offered free lunch meat over the phone, but it turned out to be a spam call. It's Timmins, Ontario's Derek Edwards. Derek Edwards. Finally, we've got him back on. Derek taking his position over to my right. All right, debaters, your topic is one that'll put you to the test. A driver's license. Do you really need one? I'm looking forward to this debate as part of a long line of Patterson boys who all got their driver's licenses on the day we turned 16. One of my brothers, Larry, even became a professional race car driver.

0: True story. The first indication he might become a professional driver was when he parallel parked for my mom when he was 10 years old. And the second was when the driving instructor sprayed him with champagne after he passed all the other traffic during his test in Montreal. Time now for a debate that has a license to thrill. So, whereas there are more alternatives to driving than ever that are better for the environment, lower in costs, and overall less stressful, be it resolved that you don't need a driver's license. Jackie, you are arguing for this, please. You have 2 minutes starting now. Jackie Pirico.
1: Thank you. Now, just before I begin, I do have something to say directly to my opponent. Thank you for the ride here today, Derek. Now, take it from someone with no license, not driving is actually quite brave, really, when you think about it. It makes me the black sheep of my family. My whole family, they don't just drive. They are all like motorhead, like speed demons. My mom drives a very powerful Mustang. My dad restores vintage muscle cars. And my brother not only drives, he is a commercial jet pilot. And he's flying Boeing 767s in the sky above my head while I'm down here on the bus like, driver, back door, driver. Back door, please, driver! Driver! The back door! The back door! That takes grit. Conveniently, my love language is getting a lift. And believe me, as a chronic lifelong passenger, you can get a lot of the same great driving experiences from the passenger seat. Some people are backseat drivers. I take it a bit further. I'm a backseat road rager. Recently, I was in an Uber, and we got caught behind this giant, no-frills, like, transport truck, trying to take a tight turn, failing, taking it again, backing up, trying again, failing, backing up traffic for ages and miles. We're sitting there forever. You better believe, just like a driver, my head is out that window. You can fit a tank through there, for Christ's sake! I said, there better not be any friggin' frills in that truck! So you see, you don't need a driver's license to be mentally ill on the road. Thank you.
0: All right. Jackie Pirico says you don't need a driver's license. Thank you, Jackie. Now, here to pull a fast U-turn and argue in favor of requiring a driver's license, it's the one and only Derek Edwards.
2: You need a license if you're from a small town. It's like a lottery ticket or a dream catcher. One day, you'll get out of there. Borrow your folks' car. Take your best gal to the movies or your buddies out to a campsite for the May long. This isn't about the environment. It's about hope. Make no mistake, your license is the perfect ID. Accepted everywhere, slips right back into your wallet. My eldest was lined up to get into a strip club in Montreal. Had to walk up to this door goon holding out his passport. Ooh, right away, Mr. Bond. Get this man's table set up immediately. He may have to fly off to Prague at any moment. Fellas, need a license because women give birth, so they get this free ride. But no license? Your wife's water breaks? What are you gonna do? Hold her hand? My dear sweet mom would drive you, but she's a terrible driver. She'd stop the car to follow a thought. Who's that guy's last name? Hasselhoff. See, you don't have to be great, Jackie. You just have to try. Thank you.
0: Derek Edwards on why everyone needs a driver's license. Time now for the bare knuckle round. We're debating whether you actually need a driver's license. So before you get the wrong ID, put yourself in the driver's seat and make this audience seat belt out some laughter. Try to be uber funny starting now.
1: Derek, you mentioned that you need a license to drive in a small town. I'm living proof that is not true. The small town that I grew up in was perfect for hitchhiking. And you know what's cheaper than fuel and insurance? Ass, cash, or grass.
0: All right.
2: I mean, I've already lost. Why would she ever need a license? The towel has hit the ground. This is frustrating to deal with non-drivers. You ever get directions from a non-driver? Okay, just up here, just turn right. Oh, wait, left. Yeah, well, I can't turn left. Well, just signal left. Yeah, I'm going to drive through this van right into a jail cell.
1: Derek, you had a great point about the free ride when your water breaks. And now I'm thinking about getting my IUD removed because there is this outlet mall that I've been dying to check out, and it's right on the way to the hospital.
0: I think that's a good place to stop it. That's the bare knuckle round. It is time now for the firing line. In my hand, I have a list of questions on not needing a driver's license, brought to you by Ice Cream Truck Driver's License. A license to chill. Manitoba Public Insurance says that residents who don't have a driver's license can do what? Derek?
2: Walk.
0: Oh. Jackie Pirico.
1: Cry about it.
0: Worth a shot. Manitoba Public Insurance says residents who don't have a driver's license can apply for a Manitoba identification card. Wow. It's like a passport to nowhere. That is the firing line, everybody. This is not me. I don't know why I say this. It is just about time for our Jubilee Place Theater audience to place their votes. But first, here again, taking a backseat to no one when it comes to us needing a driver's license, let's hear again from one of comedy's great drivers, Derek Edwards.
2: I like driving. You can see me on the highway leaning into the curves. It's one of the things I can do. I learned to read. I learned to drive. That's my list. Plus, you ever feel down about yourself, making dumb decisions? Take a drive. Your self-esteem will explode with confidence. At least I'm not driving that bad. Sometimes you watch driving so bad, you actually have to see. You'll contort your car, two wheels on the shoulder, just to look into the face of stupid. It's an adventure, my friend, and you're missing out. Thank you.
0: Derek Edwards might have driven this one home with that closing argument on why you need a driver's license. Now, here with a moving monologue to transport the audience to a licenseless land, let's hear again from Jackie Pirico.
1: Another perk of not driving, nobody's breathing down my neck for my organs. Quite relaxing. My mom's organ donor card, every organ checked off. Tick, tick, tick, tick, tick. That's classic mom, isn't it? They're always trying to unload all their crap on everyone. Classic mom. But even her eyeballs, she has her eyeballs checked off, which I'm like, something happened and someone got her eyeballs in a transplant. I gotta wonder, would that person also think that pastels wash me out? But they do really put you drivers on the spot, though, don't they? They're like, here's your license, and hey, come here. If anything happens to go pear-shaped for you out there on the road, you don't mind if we help ourselves to a few of your

0: busy now. I think I'll be sticking to the bus. Thank you.
1: Jackie Pirko. He doesn't think you need a driver's license. Derek Edward does. Let's see what this crowd has picked. It's time to vote by applause. Who loved listening to Jackie's lack of license lament? Jackie Pirko. A lot of support. That's good support for Jackie. And who appreciated Derek's drive and thought that he steered you right? Derek Edwards. Well, that's it. It was a well-fought debate, but this crowd wants to drive it home. The winner is Derek Edwards. Go and get your license, everybody. Big hand for Derek Edwards and Jackie Pirko. Well, that's all for this week. I'm Steve Patterson saying if you're a driver, please drive responsibly. And if you're a passenger, please don't act like you're driving. I'll argue with you again soon, Canada. Good night.
2: The Debaters is created by Richard Side. This week's episode was produced by Nicole Callender, Chloe Edbrook, Dean Jenkinson, and Graham Clark. With continuity by Graham Clark, Diana Francis, and Gary Jones. Technical production by James Perella, Mae McKillop, and Lloyd Peterson. Story editing by Gary Jones. With special thanks to Katie Ellen Humphreys, David Pride, and Emily Ferrier. 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
5: Hi there, I'm Leisha Grabinski, and this is Blue Sky. It's a rite of passage for many Canadians to spend a summer tree planting. There are plenty of stories about the back-breaking work, and many continue on sharing their love of trees with others for years to come. So today, we're celebrating tree planters of all kinds, like Kenny Chaplin. He was the one busy this week trying to plant 24,000 trees near Regina Beach. The community of Indian Head, once the home to the Shelter Belt Nursery, continues with its own love of planting trees. And the author of The Tree Planter's Survival Guide, who hails from Foam Lake, is one of our guests today. Have you been tree planting? How did it change you as a person? We want to hear about the experience. So give us a call at 1-800-716-2221. You can also email bluesky@cbc.ca. But first, here's David Shield with the CBC News.
6: Thanks, Leisha. Good afternoon. It's a big day up north in Isle of Cross. The community is kicking off 6 days of celebration for its 250th anniversary. CBC Saskatchewan will be hosting the 306 there between 4 and 6 this afternoon. Reporter Randy LaRocque is part of the team on the ground and joins me now. Randy, what's planned for today?
7: A lot. Just this morning, voyagers were able to come in on the water from English River and Beauval, and it was amazing to see them on the water and able to come into the town of Isle of Cross. And, they had bagpipes playing. And you know what? It's been raining on and off all day, and it's just not tempering the celebrations or the high spirits here. And, it's just awesome being here. And
6: well,
7: then,
6: thanks,
7: they had a, oh.
6: Go ahead.
7: They had a huge procession that went to the graveyard, and they were able to celebrate the people that live there that are coming back home. And it's just been awesome to see everyone celebrate.
6: Well, thanks, Randy. That's the CBC's Randy LaRocque reporting live in Isle of Cross. Again, CBC Saskatchewan will be hosting the 306 live on location this afternoon. That's between 4 and 6 right here on CBC Radio 1. Police say they may have found the missing watercraft rider who went over the weir in Saskatoon 2 weeks ago. 32-year-old Adon Vargas Salvador was last seen in distress near the weir in the river on June 20th. In a news release, police say they found a body.

0: body near the Clarkboro Ferry, close to Warman. Police say they've tentatively identified him as the missing man. Manuel Mendel is a co-founder of Heart Team, a group that specializes in underwater search and recovery. He says Salvador's family reached out to the team to help with the search efforts.
1: Well, we're a specialized in underwater search and recovery, and the family had reached out to us, although

0: Soon from Mexico, his family has been notified. About 50 kilometers northwest of Kerrobert, a tornado was reported as touching down yesterday evening, causing some wreckage. Environment Canada says they're investigating and the Northern Tornado Project is confirming the tornado and how powerful it was. Weather specialist Jenny Hagen says she saw the tornado touch down at about 6:30 in the evening. She says destruction surrounded the yard, particularly the grain bins.
1: Completely shredded. There was mangled one that was laying across the highway. There was parts of the hopper bins that were thrown like all around the yard. So east, west, north, south, there was grain bins in each direction in that farmyard.
0: Hagen says prior to that, she saw a weaker landspout tornado touch down north of Kindersley at about 3:30 in the afternoon. At 3 minutes after 12 o'clock, it's 21 degrees in Regina, 21 degrees in Saskatoon. This is CBC News. It's full steam ahead for Agribition 2026. Brandt Sport and Entertainment says it will build a brand new building in Regina's exhibition district that will be ready for this year's Agribition in November. Sean Semple is the owner of Brandt Sports and Entertainment. He says the new building will increase the available space for livestock at Agribition. This comes after reports that buildings used for Agribition would be closed. Semple says the renovations and new build are necessary for the event to continue.
2: If we don't invest, if we don't modernize, if we don't make difficult decisions today, we risk losing the very events, organizations, community assets that we're all trying to protect.
0: Semple says the new structure will cost $8.5 million. He also shared renderings of the planned expansion for Queen City Distillers. RCMP in West Central Saskatchewan are investigating a deadly crash. It happened just before noon yesterday north of Lloydminster on Highway 797 near Frenchman Butte. The driver and only person inside the vehicle died on the way to hospital. Mounties say he was 40 years old and from Lloydminster. And Andrea Godoy fled from Venezuela as a refugee 7 years ago. Now she gets to give back by selling churros. Godoy is the manager of the Churros Churros. When a devastating earthquake hit her home country last week, she felt helpless. But the owner of the stores she works for says they would help out. Yesterday, the net sales from their Lawson Heights Mall location will be donated to relief efforts in Venezuela. Godoy says she broke down in tears when she heard the news.
3: I was working here trying to smile, to give them the best energy to my customers, and then I received a message from my bosses telling me if I wanted to do a video to promote. They were collecting the money for the fundraiser, and I just started to cry here whilst I was working.
0: The business managed to raise more than $5,000. That's more than they expected to. And Leisha, that's the news at 12 o'clock.
4: Thanks, David.
0: You're welcome.
4: That is the CBC's David Shield. Ethan Williams joins us now with a look at our forecast for today. Ethan, please tell me it's going to be nice and good camping this weekend.
5: We'll try to make it as calm and serene so that you can go out, maybe go to the beach,
4: yeah.
5: enjoy a little bit of some hiking, maybe.
4: I just don't want to set up a tent in the rain.
5: Yeah.
4: So,
5: well, that's,
4: please.
5: That's true.
4: Hold
5: and
4: off.
5: I know for a lot of people who are going camping in eastern Saskatchewan, even if it's not raining, they'll be probably encountering some mud and some washed out areas out in that part of the province. But I wish I could say that we are sailing free into the weekend without a chance of storms. Well, it wouldn't be early July without at least the risk of some storms developing. In fact, pretty much everywhere across the province, no matter where you are, you have a chance of seeing showers and storms today. The thunderstorm outlook showing a wide area of the province that could see maybe some heavy rain, some large hail and damaging winds. The latter two of those things, large hail and damaging winds, once again, sort of the primary threats today with storms that we're watching. In fact, we already have a severe thunderstorm watch that is in effect this time for northern Saskatchewan. And this includes places like all the way up in the northwest corner, Uranium City, all the way down through the Lalosh area and into Buffalo Narrows and Isle of Crosse, where, of course, we have our CBC team there celebrating the 250th anniversary of Isle of Crosse. Might be a little bit of a wet anniversary.
4: But they have said, rain or shine.
5: Yes, they're going to go ahead and do it, and hopefully the severe storms stay away. It looks like there might be a line of those that move in a little bit later this afternoon and into the evening, so we'll be

0: watching out for that. And a few showers have actually started developing already, just kind of to the east of La Loche and the Turner Lake area. But all of those non-severe as of this point. For south and central Saskatchewan, watch for showers and storms to pop up a little bit later this afternoon. But in the meantime, hey, we actually have some sunshine out there. It looks like a pretty nice day, and we'll see a little bit of increasing cloudiness. But outside of that, looks like we'll keep the sun around for our Friday. Outside of that, temperatures for most of us getting into those mid-20s, but there's so much moisture in the air. We're adding a humidex factor to our weather today. So for a lot of us, especially the further south you are, and especially out southwest, probably going to be feeling closer to 30 with that moisture and humidity that we have in place. The good news is, though, Alicia, for yourself and the other campers and all the other outdoor people out there heading into the weekend, looks like things settle down a bit. Mother Nature's finally deciding to take a break from all the severe weather, and we'll see some sunshine. And yes, things definitely heating up as well.
1: It looks pretty good. I like these personalized forecasts.
0: Just for you.
1: Yes, thank you. I appreciate that.
0: You're welcome.
1: That is the CBC's Ethan Williams. You can catch him on television tonight at 6. Right now in Regina, it is 23 degrees. Saskatoon is sitting at 22. Now, yesterday on the show, we had a really thoughtful discussion about the backlash to a Regina mosque wanting to broadcast a call to prayer on Fridays. There was a range of perspectives and some takes that might surprise our listeners. The emails just kept coming even after the show was done. And so our Blue Sky producer, Nicole Hack, is here with the mailbag. Hi, Nicole.
2: Hi, Alicia. Yeah, we got this email from Jim who writes, I'd rather hear a call to prayer or church bells on a sunny, relaxing morning than to hear my neighbor's noisy yard maintenance equipment. A bylaw banning leaf blowers, lawnmowers, etc. one day a week would be great. I think Germany is pretty hardcore about the use of powered equipment on Sunday, even banning vacuuming in an apartment or shared space. This was a great, enlightening call-in. Unfortunately, I'm not sure the message is reaching all who need to hear it.
1: Lois in Swift Current wrote, I'm not surprised by this racism towards the call for prayer by the Muslim community. I practice the Christian faith, and what I have discovered is that extremism on both ends is not good. But it isn't just religion. That is the problem with these people. I am an enumerator with Statistics Canada conducting the 2026 census, and I have been yelled at, had doors slammed in my face, and people complain about the government all the time. And it has been very disheartening and a very troubling and eye-opening experience for me. I feel the internet and online chats have encouraged negative people to be able to push the agenda and complain about everything that doesn't appeal to their own personal beliefs. It is very sad how people have become so ungrateful and living in a country like Canada where, on the whole, we have it very good. Anyway, I enjoy your show. Thank you. Thank you, Lois.
2: And Darlene emails, I do not think these affirmations of the faith of Islam are at all necessary being broadcast over loudspeakers, not once a day, or as would be the natural progression, 5 times a day. There are apps for such things, as I'm sure all practicing Muslims know how and when to pray. Calling out that Allah is the greatest or that Muhammad is the messenger of Allah is seen by my perspective as one of aggression when, as stated above, there are multiple ways of notifying the faithful without involving the general public. That came to us from Darlene.
1: Joan writes, I'm embarrassed and ashamed to hear all the controversy that has come up on this topic. Our history is heavy with the British Empire trying to take over many parts of the world and make people comply with their rules. I feel we should have embraced Indigenous people when we came to their land. We could have lived a mutual coexistence and learned from each other. I was always taught Canada is a melting pot and welcomes newcomers and respects their traditions. It makes me feel happy, and I would hope Christians and other religions would feel the same. As one of your callers said, I love to hear church bells ring. I wonder if that upsets Muslims and other religions.
2: Robin emails, I'm very keen to hear the call to prayer, just as I am deeply saddened by the spread of Islamophobia. Although perhaps irrelevant to the central issue, I would point out that church bells had both religious and secular purposes in past time. They were the sirens warning against threats to the community, and today, as before, are complex musical art forms. However, as it was suggested by one caller, church bells are exempted by sound bylaws in the city, changes are obviously needed.
1: And Ian emails, regarding the mosque call to worship in downtown Regina, my wife and I recently moved to a condo close to the location of the mosque in question. We have traveled to Muslim countries and are familiar with the Islamic call to prayer, having heard it

0: repeated 5 times a day. We have no issue with the mosque performing the call to prayer every Friday at noon for 3 minutes. I would be annoyed if they started doing it 5 times a day, especially if they started at 5 a.m. That, however, seems unlikely, as the mosque is trying to be respectful of the community. What I strongly take issue with is the science deniers setting up the corner of Albert and Victoria and blasting loud music for 2 hours once or twice a week in an effort to attract supporters. While I grudgingly defend their right to free expression, they don't have the right to violate noise bylaws in the process. They are a genuine nuisance. The Islamic call to prayer is not.
1: Well, that was a few of the emails from our listeners. Our mailbag is always open, and you can email right now and always at email at bluesky@cbc.ca, or you can call our talkback line at 1-800-661-7540.
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0: Well, this is a show for all you tree huggers out there, specifically those who have been tree planting. There is a growing need for more trees, whether that's because forest fire decimated an area or the desire for more shade in cities across the province as we face a warming climate. I'm Leisha Grabinski, and today on Blue Sky, your tree planting stories. We'll hear about a Guinness World Record effort that was made very challenging because of the weather.
3: 17,000 trees are out there now. Another 10,000 are going to go into that forest. It'll be a legacy. Can't wait to walk through it with my daughter.
0: We'll also be checking in on Indian Head, where the community prides itself on being tree lovers and tree planters. And we'll meet a Foam Lake, Saskatchewan guy who went tree planting and wrote a how-to guide for anyone else thinking about it. We want you to call us today with your tree planting stories. Do you have a project that you're part of in your neighborhood? Are you planting something new in your yard this year? Or maybe you've been in the trenches of tree planting way up north and you have stories to tell. 1-800-716-2221. You can also email bluesky@cbc.ca. Well, this week we've been telling you about one man who was hoping to win back his Guinness World Record. Kenny Chaplin was the first to set the record for the most trees planted, but lost it a couple of years ago. On Tuesday, he tried to earn that record back, 25 years after setting his first record. His goal was to plant 24,000 trees in 24 hours in Buena Vista near Regina Beach. He didn't beat the record, but he did earn a new appreciation for the kindness of others.
3: I had a buffer of 6,000 just in case I wanted to practice or in case I could beat the 24,000. And the idea was to do it at a time when people could actually view it. Instead of getting up at 3 a.m. when the sun came up and started planting, I started planting instead around 8:30. I made it until 2:30 in the morning, and then my body, my mind, and my spirit just said that enough's enough, and I had to walk away. I'm quite happy with the result. Right, I'm quite happy with the result. And so my twin brother and I will go out on Saturday and continue to plant that forest, and maybe others will come out and see us on Saturday, and if they want trees, they can certainly come out and get them. In 1996, I'd planted 10,000 trees during daylight hours, and nobody really knew. Nobody cared. My brother cared, though, my twin brother. If you have a sibling. So he came back a couple years later, and he did just under 13,000. And nobody cared, nobody knew. Fair enough. I said, we've just got to maybe make this official. So I sat down with the Guinness World Record people and laid out parameters as to what this record would be about. In 2001, I planted 15,170 trees during daylight hours in 17 hours. And that stuck for 20 years. And then in 2021 or 2022, a gentleman from Quebec and his team came and planted in Alberta 23,060 trees. It just didn't sit right with me, and I'm not going to throw stones. It just didn't sit right with me. And also, I wanted to challenge more than anything, challenge myself, make a point that we should be considering our forests and considering our what we're doing out there. And so I worked with Guinness this last year, and I've worked with the landowner and the nurseries, and that was the plan, to try and do 24,000 in 24 hours. You know, what's happening is you're trying to figure out what is working and what isn't working. And it was a progression where I started at

0: 800 trees per hour, and then we got up to 900 trees per hour, and then we changed. I took off my tree planting bags at one point and had people hand me the bundle of trees, and I started to plant that way, and that pushed it up to 1,000 trees an hour, and I kept at that pace of about 1,000 trees an hour until my body just was like, we're good, we've had our time. And the technique did change, in that I was able to put, because there was no limit in terms of how far I could space the trees, I just started to space them the way we find them in nature, you know, 6 inches apart, a foot apart, 2 feet apart, instead of when we're in a clear cut, we typically plant them 6 to 8 feet apart. So that helps speed up the process. It also helps speed up my, you know, it's a lot of mental of, you don't want to fall into a negative thing of I'm getting behind, because then you just get behind yourself. So that encouraged me to go further. And I think there's a bubble of people that stayed with me until 2:30 in the morning, cheering me on, encouragement. Like that connection between us was really empowering for me, pushing me to go forward. I was really amazed at that. In the end, the total was, I think, 16,962, like 17,000 trees in 18 hours. Yeah, and every single one I can feel. I can feel in my lower back, I can feel in my butt, and my hand is all full of blisters, right, here and here. And at one point, I had a doctor, Dr. Mahmood here in Regina, he came out, he wanted to see what was happening. He had put a cortisone shot in this hand, but he came out and he helped wrap this hand, and then he started helping hand trees to people. And I'm like, oh my God, this is Dr. Mahmood. Like, how, what? And so it brought out so many awesome human qualities in people. And he's just a giving person. And I kept saying to myself, is he still here? Is he? And he's like, right here, Kenny. He stuck around for 2 hours. You know, and a doctor doesn't have that kind of time to give. Like, I was literally a zombie. My mind and my body was shaking back and forth. I was trying to walk, and people were still, Kenny, you can go, keep going. And I would. I would keep getting down there, and I keep planting. And then I said to somebody, how many more hours do we have? Only 7.5 more hours, Kenny. I'm like, oh my, I'm thinking in my head, this is not going to happen. And I didn't want to disappoint them. So you don't want to disappoint that type of support. But finally, my brother just pulled me aside, and he just reached around and hugged me, and he said, we're good. And he took me away, and I wish I could have thanked the group at that moment, but I was just, mind and body was just not in a good state at that point. I was just so exhausted, I think, you know. It was an incredible space to be. It was an incredible adventure. It really was. I would do it again. I can be proud of what we did out there. We did it, right? 17,000 trees are out there now. Another 10,000 are going to go into that forest. It'll be a legacy. Can't wait to walk through it with my daughter. You know, she's 14. I'm closer to 60 than 50. So in 20 years' time, she may be pushing me in a wheelchair through it. But I can't wait to see it. The original forest that I did in 2001, I've been through there, and the trees are 20, 25 feet tall. It's just a special feeling that I don't think a lot of people get, to walk through a forest and know that you were the one that put it there.
1: Wow, it's Regina's Kenny Chaplin. He didn't set the Guinness World Record for the most trees planted in 24 hours, but like you heard, he did plant nearly 17,000 trees in 18 hours in Buena Vista. As you heard, he does plan on planting more this weekend at the site. He's also willing to donate any jack pine seedlings if there are listeners interested. Today we're talking about tree planting. You know, few people have tried something as ambitious as Kenny Chaplin, but a lot of people have tree planted. And so we want to hear your stories. Why did you do it? What did you learn from this experience? If you tree planted for a summer, how did it shape you as a person? Call 1-800-716-2221. You can also email bluesky@cbc.ca. We already have a caller on the line. Carla in Big River joins us right now. Hey, Carla.
2: Hi, Lisa.
1: So you were a tree planter.
2: I was a tree planter many, many, many years ago, and briefly, because it's I am not a Kenny. Congratulations to Kenny, by the way, for his amazing performance and his heart. I think it's wonderful. Tree planting is one of the best things we can do for the world. And he's absolutely right about the community. Tree planting brings out the best in people, and it brings out the worst in people. So it's got it all.
1: Why does it bring out the worst in people, too?
2: Well, sometimes the conditions are just atrocious. I mean, the managers are trying to get the trees, the boxes of trees onto the block, and it's pouring rain and the roads are awful. And then the cooks are trying to make delicious meals, but, you know, the crew that started out as 30 all of a sudden is 40, and so the meal is short. Certainly none of their fault, but, you know, and vehicles break down and your tent leaks. It's there's a lot of reasons why it can bring out the worst. Mosquitoes,
1: yeah,
2: is a really good one.
1: Mm-hmm. So you did it for a bit, but then how did that love of tree planting continue on with you?
2: Well, I tree planted for a couple of years. I cooked at a tree planting camp, and this is way back. So I'm talking about 79, 80, and we cooked on a wood stove, and I can remember going into the cook tent, starting the stove, and the stove would smoke so badly, and so you would duck down to run in the second time to throw wood in it, and eventually the smoke would clear out and you could start making breakfast. So that's one horror tale. So then we ended up, my partner and I both planted trees, and then we ended up staying home because we wanted to have a garden. If you go tree planting, it's right at the time that you're planting gardens and getting going for the season. But it was also, at the time, it was a great way to make some money, and you weren't tied to a 9-to-5 job all year round, and that really appealed to us. Anyway, we eventually quit that, and in 1989, Gary joined forces with Willie Buckingham and Pat Schwenk, and we started Clearwater Greenhouses, and we grew tree seedlings, which were purchased by Mystic, Tolko, Carrier, and those tree seedlings are the seedlings that the tree planters are planting.
1: Oh, wow. Wow. Talk about full circle.
2: Yeah.
1: That is really cool, Carla. So obviously the experience had a huge impact on you. When I asked that question, how did it shape you as a person? Well, it kind of became your whole life, eh?
2: It totally did. And then all our kids went on to be tree planters. Our grandchildren, sadly, did not tree plant, but in a way they did because they worked at the greenhouse planting those seeds, which became the seedlings.
1: Carla, I'm so glad you called. So nice to hear your story and connection to tree planting. Thank you.
2: Okay, thanks for the time.
1: Take care. Bye. That's Carla in Big River. Do you have a tree planting story? Give us a call today, 1-800-716-2221. You can also email bluesky@cbc.ca. I think Kevin Miller has some stories. He went tree planting. The Foam Lake Man survived to tell the tale, and he wrote about it in a book. Well, kind of. He's written The Tree Planter's Survival Guide, almost everything you need to know to become a tree planter and survive your first season. And he joins us now here on Blue Sky. Kevin, welcome to the show.
3: Hey, great to be here.
1: So it's kind of cool to hear from a couple of tree planters like that off the top. Kenny Chaplin with his huge efforts, and then from the person who just called into the show. What do you think about that?
3: Oh, I feel like an amateur after listening to both of them. You know, Kenny, I think he might, judging from all the rain you guys are getting, he might have done better with a submarine or a canoe or something like that, helping him out. But yeah, I think I think Kenny really exemplifies the mindset that, typifies a tree planter, somebody who really wants to put a personal challenge in front of themselves. That's definitely what led me to want to do it. I think the minute I heard it was one of the hardest jobs that you could do as a college student, that was for me the light went on that said, yeah, I want to give it a try, because you want to measure yourself against the job to see, do I have what it takes? I was just thinking as I was listening to Kenny, you know, the real question isn't why do people go tree planting? It's why do people go for a second season after they actually know what it's about? Because it can get ugly out there in terms of The weather is one of the big things you're going to be dealing with, and the black flies and

0: and the mosquitoes and other tree planters. So there's all kinds of hazards you can face up there. And yet something draws you back. I think maybe because you want to push yourself further, you want to do better. And, you know, it's a numbers game, right? You're being paid by the tree. You're also competing against other planters. And so you always want to do better than you did before. And if you're that kind of person who's able to work independently and really find that internal motivation, or if you want to become that type of person, this is a good job for you.
1: So where did you go the first time?
0: Northern British Columbia. I planted two seasons up there. And so basically the southernmost place we planted was around Prince George and then points farther north from there. And then I did part of another season in Saskatchewan. I was planting in northern Saskatchewan, but it didn't last very long that season. I got a bad infection in my hand and I had to go on intravenous antibiotics. And I think, you know, my supervisor knew once I told them I had to go into town that I was probably not coming back. Because once you break that spell of being isolated from everything and everyone and you go back to civilization, it's kind of hard to motivate yourself to go back out. So I finished out the summer as a fire tower observer that year. So I basically did just over two seasons of planting.
1: Okay. I just need to take a break. We've got people on the line wanting to jump in and talk about tree planting. But first, we need to check in with the CBC's David Shield, who joins us. David, what's making news?
2: People near Kerrobert are picking up the pieces after a tornado touchdown yesterday. Weather specialist Jenny Hagen saw the touchdown shred grain bins in one farmyard. Environment Canada and the Northern Tornado Project are investigating. Brandt Sports and Entertainment says Agribition will go ahead this year. Brandt says it plans to build a new facility in Regina's Real District that will be ready for November. Several agricultural groups were concerned after reports that the old building would be closed. And Isle of Crosse is celebrating its 250th anniversary today. Voyageurs came into town today from the English River. The 306 will be broadcasting live from the community this afternoon. And I'll have a full newscast for you coming up at 1 o'clock.
1: David, you spent a few years working in Prince Albert. Did you see a lot of tree planters out in the wild up there?
2: You know, sort of, but again, when I was up in PA, that was when the pulp and paper mill had already been shut down for 3 or 4 years. And it's really striking because I remember driving to PA while that... While the mill was running, and you'd see logging trucks like go back and forth all the time, and I don't even think that the highway was divided back then. But you never saw any of that happening when the pulp and paper mill shut down. So that really did affect things, and forestry went quite a bit quieter. I'm not entirely too sure about tree planting, but mm-hmm, I know they weren't cutting down as many trees, I'll tell you that.
1: So then you don't need the planters to replant after. David, thank you.
2: You're welcome.
1: That is the CBC's David Shield. We have another David on the line. This time it's David in Regina who decided to call up Blue Sky today. Hi, David.
3: Hello.
1: So you've got a tree planting story. What's your story?
3: Well, so many stories. I was saying that I've been involved in tree planting, or I was involved for 12 seasons. Started as a tree planter, and then, like many people, I got injured, and then I found my way into management, and was a crew boss for four seasons, and then managed a tree planting camp for another 5 seasons. So 12 seasons in all, but many stories from interactions with wildlife. I can countless how many bears and moose I saw, and a couple up close and personal stories of bears. But then also just lots of community and lots of hard work. And it's a really special community that you get to be part of. And I would not be surprised if you have your phone ringing off the hook when you ask tree planters.
1: So, okay, I want to know, and I know Kevin, our guest, said I should ask you about what kept you coming back, but I first want to know what drew you to tree planting in the first place.
3: Your previous caller was talking about the competitive aspect. I played competitive volleyball in university, and so that was something that intrigued me. I knew a lot of other athletes who were playing, and I kind of tuned in later, but tree planting is all paid by trees. So if you have that intrinsic motivation,

0: you can make a lot of money in the summer. And especially for a student, it's really ideal because the season, at least for like interior planting, coastal planting is a little bit different. The seasons are a little bit, there's two seasons and they're around, they're on either side of the interior season. But for northern BC, northern Alberta, northern Saskatchewan, and, you know, Ontario stuff as well, is basically situated right in the middle of your summer off from your studies. So it's really attractive to make a lot of money.
1: And David, also, yeah, how much did you make in your first season compared to your later years? Did you get better and better each year and make more and more money?
0: Well, there was injuries in there, but yeah, my first season was in 2004, and I think I made $13,000 in 3 months, three months of work.
1: Oh my gosh. Why didn't I tree plant? Wow.
0: Kind of take your whole year for studies.
1: Yeah. So. I think everybody's probably got a story about wildlife. What did you do when you met a bear? Probably countless stories, but, you know, how did you learn about that kind of thing while you were doing that work?
0: Well, this is probably a story. You might hear other tree planters talk about an infamous video called Bear Aware. It was put out by the BC, I think WorkSafe BC, and it had some stereotypical tree planters on there. And they kind of told you what to do in the account, or if you were going to meet a bear. And some of them they told their own stories. And there's this one stereotypical tree planter. He was wearing a bandana and long hair. And he said, you know, if I were to do it again, I'd say, hey, bear, get away, bear. And when I had a bear encounter me from 10 feet away, that's all I could think of. And so I was shouting. I had my shovel above my head. And it was literally 10 feet away. And for whatever reason, this is maybe also the tree planter mindset, I just thought to continue planting trees. I only had, like, you know, 10 trees left in my bag. And I'm like, you know what? I'm just going to plant trees, and then I'll go back to the cache. That's where you kind of fill up all your, fill up your trees, fill up your bags again. And so I jumped off this stump and planted a few trees. I know, it's stupid, but that's what I did. Your mind doesn't work well in those moments. But then, of course, the bear had got closer. It was curious. And so then I jumped back up on the stump and was shouting, hey, bear, get away, bear. And I was in a little valley. Some of my coworkers were on the other side of the hill, and they thought that I was singing. So they didn't think anything of it. But then my foreman came around the hill. He was on the quad road, and he could see the bear. And he was trying to yell at my coworkers to help me out, but they're like, yeah, David's singing, like, you know, they didn't think anything wrong. And so he started booking it across the block, and, you know, tree planting blocks are not smooth. Most of them aren't. And so there's stumps and logs and everything everywhere, and he's trying to move as fast as he can across the block, running, because you can't quad across, well, not that block at mm-hmm. least. And so finally the bear scared off a little bit, but it was very curious, and it went into the bushes. The tree line was only probably, I don't know, 50 feet away, and it went into the tree line, and then it put its front paws up on a tree and kind of peeked out, kind of like, hey, you still want to play? I was just very curious there. So but the Bear Aware video, it also infamously says in that video,
1: yeah, oh gosh,
0: something about how fast bears run, and it says the fastest person in the world runs this speed, and you are not the fastest person in the world. So that was the reminder. Don't try to outrun the bear, because you're getting.
1: That's a great story, David. Thanks so much for calling today. I appreciate it.
0: Yeah, no problem.
1: Take care. That was David joining us. You can call us too, 1-800-716-2221, or email bluesky@cbc.ca. We're talking about tree planting and how it shaped you as a person. Before we get to another caller, I just want to go back to Kevin, because he wrote the book, The Tree Planter's Survival Guide. And Kevin, I haven't even asked you yet why you felt the need to write a book like this. I guess that story of the bear is one example of, you know, lessons learned as a tree planter. But why did you feel compelled to write something like that?
2: Well, you know, they say those who can do, those who can't teach, and those who really screw things up write a survival guide. So that's kind of what

0: what I did. I wrote the book back in 1994 after my second season. And I just realized, you know, the internet was just kind of beginning to be something you could access then. But prior to that, really to find information on how to become a tree planter, how to equip yourself for the season, it was all basically word of mouth. So I thought it'd be great to put out some kind of a guide that people could buy. And so I was a university student at the time. I was down at the University of Waterloo. And so I self-published a book, and then I distributed it across the country, literally by cold calling bookstores and tree planting equipment stores and all that sort of thing. And I think I sent out some mail solicitations. But yeah, eventually I sold it all across the country. And, you know, until the internet kind of came of age, because now that book would just be a website. Mm-hmm. It was a way of just getting information out there. And I, you know, I always wanted to be a writer, kind of naturally somebody who likes to teach. And I just thought, why not give it a try? And that was the first book I ever put out.
1: And is it still used? Is it still in circulation?
0: I did a major revamping of it in 2019. And so, yeah, I still sell a handful of copies every year. I think more of just sort of a, you know, something anachronistic, I guess, today. But it still gets read.
1: Love this. Okay, let's go to another caller, Laura in Saskatoon. Hello, Laura.
2: Hey, Lisa, how's it going?
1: Good. So you've got some tree planting stories, hey?
2: I do. But first of all, way to go, Kenny. Woo-hoo! I tree planted for 5 summers, and it was pivotal in my life. Like, some of my best friends today, this is a long, long, long time ago, and some of my best friends today I met tree planting. And I think, like, what drew me to tree planting was I was in the forest, sleeping in a tent, which I carried on into my today life as well. But it's kind of crazy. Like, you're in this crazy weather. There's mud. It's physical and mentally demanding. Everyone's wearing filthy, crappy clothes. So it's kind of an equalizer. So you connect with people that you may not in regular society because you're in this kind of shared misery. You know what I mean? Like, one time we were planting and it was a hot, sunny day, and then it just started to rain, this kind of like diagonal rain. So we all called it quits, went back to camp, had, you know, supper in the mess tent, and then went to bed. And in the morning, I woke up and I couldn't move. And my friend who was camped next to me, he's like, "You okay in there, Weems?" And he's laughing and laughing. And I'm like, "Guard, you got to help me." Like, he helped set up my tent. And when he shook it off, there was like a couple of inches of snow. It snowed in. So we all packed up and went to the Big River Hotel and shot pool in our men's long underwear and rubber boots. It was great.
1: And then your daughter went on to tree plant too, right?
2: Yeah, she did. So I guess maybe my stories of how great tree planting are kind of inspired her to do that. And she went to BC. I always planted in Saskatchewan and one time in Manitoba. But yeah, she went to BC. And incidentally, one of my friends that I made, Mike Nunn, he also had some kind of record. I can't remember exactly what. But he had his bags up to give away on Facebook. And I was like, hey. So my daughter is using Mike Nunn's bags.
1: How do you think it shaped you as a person? Like, I love that. How do you think it shaped you as a person, Laura? Like, you said that, yeah, you continue to camp and stuff, but those were probably pretty key years and like pretty formative years, right?
2: Right. I think it made me adaptable because you never know what you're going to get when you're tree planting. Yeah, as they mentioned before, wild animals, or I didn't thankfully have many encounters with that. But, you know, it's mental. Like, the harder you work, the more you make. And just like relationships, dealing with changes and and I still love to spend all my time outdoors. I'm standing outside right now. And just be in the forest. Great. I highly recommend it. I was really happy when my daughter went because it was life changing for me.
1: I love that. And I love that you called, Laura. Thank you so much. Bye.
2: Have a good one.
1: You too. Bye. That's Laura calling. You can call us too with any kind of tree planting story. We've been hearing from a lot of people who have traveled north, either to northern Saskatchewan or northern British Columbia to plant. But if you've got a project in your neighborhood or you're planting a tree in your yard, we want tree planting stories of all kinds. So give us a shout today, 1-800-716-2221. You can also email bluesky@cbc.ca. Kevin, did your experience give you an appreciation for the outdoors? Did it shape?

0: shape you as a person in that way?
1: Yeah, you know, I can't say that I went tree planting out of any kind of ecological interest. It was purely, you know, kind of financial and personal development. But being able to access those areas that you otherwise would never get to see. You know, I've often thought about the forests that I contributed to helping replant. I've never been back. And but just, you know, what it would be like to walk through that area now. Because, of course, we see it. It looks like a war zone. You know, it's either been burnt or all the trees have been cut out. So then to see it as a fully flourishing ecosystem again would be pretty amazing. So it's it definitely gave me a deep appreciation, especially for Northern British Columbia. But also it gave me a deep appreciation for the prairies. You know, I live in the Kootenays in BC these days, but you know, I find that there's too many trees outside my window. I'd rather have a bit more open space. But you know, we need everything to make that country work.
0: Yeah. You know, before we got on air, we had an opportunity to chat, and I mentioned that we would be heading to Indian Head on this show because that is where the Shelter Belt Nursery used to be, and we're going to check in with someone who's got a real love of trees, and the community's got initiatives to be planting trees. But are you familiar with Indian Head and the Shelter Belt Nursery?
1: Yes. So I grew up on a farm outside of Foam Lake, and we made a few trips to that nursery to buy trees, which I was forced to plant around our yard. And sometimes I did it willingly. Sometimes it was kind of a form of punishment. But yes, I'm familiar.
0: I guess you weren't being paid per tree to do that kind of work on the farm, hey? That's the incentive you needed, I guess. Well, let's go to Indian Head because it is kind of known as a bit of a tree mecca. It used to be the home of Saskatchewan's Shelter Belt Nursery. And even though that closed, the tree planting tradition in that community has definitely continued. Megan McEwen works in the Community Development Office in Indian Head, and she joins us now on the line. Hey, Megan, welcome to the show.
2: Hi, Alicia. Thanks for calling us.
0: So tell us, what makes Indian Head a bit unique? Where does the community's love of tree planting come from?
2: Yeah, well, you already touched on it a little bit by talking about the Shelter Belt Center that was here. It was established in the early 1900s as a way of trying to mitigate some of the erosion that was happening and to promote good farming practices. And so as part of that, they gave away free trees to farmers who wanted to establish shelter belts and gave them some education around that as well and the benefits of them. So in its 112-year history here, it's estimated that the Shelter Belt Center has shipped about 600 million trees prairie-wide.
0: Wow.
2: So with lots of that development happening here, the town had a really close working relationship with the farm, and lots of those varieties that were being developed to withstand the prairies were being planted in town here. So we have a really diverse urban forest now that you don't find in many other communities.
0: And even though that closed, a lot of the expertise stayed in the community, right?
2: That's right. Yeah, lots of the scientists that were working there called Indian Head home and decided to stay here when the farm shut down. And we have benefited from their knowledge immensely, and just their passion for their research and the work that they did their whole career. Now they volunteer a lot of that time and energy now to planting trees here in town.
0: So tell me about some of the initiatives in Indian Head that show just how important tree planting still is to the community.
2: Sure, yeah. So one of the projects that we have, we actually have a community orchard that was established in partnership with the Shelter Belt Center. And it's available now to the families of Indian Head to go out and pick fruit from the orchard. That's a really neat project that we have here. We also have, we offer new builds in town a free front yard tree once they're ready to do their landscaping. And this year, for the first time, we were offering free boulevard trees, kind of in partnership with the homeowner, that they will help us look after that tree for the first 3 years while it's getting established. And that is kind of an ongoing, boulevard planting is kind of an ongoing project that we have in town here. We kind of have an informal goal to plant about 100 trees in town every year.
0: 100 trees every year in Indian Head?
2: Yes.
0: So I'm gonna flip the question just a little bit.

0: bit for you, because you didn't tree plant in the way some other people on our show today have,
1: right.
0: But you're part of a community that's really into tree planting. And I'm wondering how that shapes your community, the fact that this is important to many of the people who live in Indian Head. How do you think that has shaped your community?
1: Yeah, I think just the natural beauty that the trees bring to the community. And anybody who seems to come here just notices right away the remarkable, you know, the canopies that we have and the flowering shrubs and everything. It just creates a really beautiful aesthetic in the town. And we are always kind of working to promote as well the benefits to air quality and water retention and all of the other benefits that we don't always see from trees really benefit our community.
0: Yeah. No matter where you plant a tree, it's good to plant a tree. Megan, it's been great checking in with you. Thank you.
1: Yeah, thank you so much.
0: That's Megan McEwen, who works in the Community Development Office in Indian Head. We're celebrating tree planters of all kinds. So if you've got a project in your neighborhood that's bringing people together to plant some trees, maybe you're planting something new in your yard, or perhaps you're one of the folks who've been in the trenches of tree planting way up north and you have some stories to share, give us a call today, 1-800-716-2221. You can also email bluesky@cbc.ca. Let's go back to the phones. So Richard from Big River joins us right now. Hi, Richard.
2: Good day. Thanks for taking my call.
0: Yeah, so what's your story?
2: Well, where do we start, Dave? 50 years ago, planting trees at Big River. Just right where when I quit school at 14, I was piling pulp up in that country, by hand, 8-foot pulp by hand. And then the tree planting happened in the summertime, so we went doing that. And it was tough, eh? No four-wheel drives, no quads, way out in the bush, rainy seasons like this. And Big River, pretty progressive community. We had a car wash in town, a truck wash. So we thought maybe we should go to town and spray each other off in the car wash. We were grubby. I mean, yeah, and mosquitoes and bugs, eh?
0: So how
2: one fellow decided that, yeah, go ahead.
0: No, you go ahead. I want to hear what the one fellow said.
2: Well, he was making citronella bug spray, and I ate lots of garlic, and the bugs were tough, They were big. Some of the mosquitoes actually had feathers on it. I don't know if you believe that or not. They were big, and they were hungry, And mosquito nets were a necessity, and this fella, and I'd always stop when I was checking trees. I'd stop when the planters and talk to the planters and kind of give them a little pep talk, And maybe sing to them a little bit,
0: Sing to them a little bit.
2: Look in good. You know, so they had to, if you go up and the checker comes sometimes and the trees are bad, what do you do, These people worked out there for an hour and then you got to go and redo that. There's no money in that, But anyway, so I'd stop in the shade. And this fella comes up and he's making, killing him. I said, no, it's not bad. He said, well, I'm taking, using this citronella and they're just chewing, just killing me. I said, maybe they're attracting them, And they walked away and left and they're thinking that. Yeah, that's one of the many stories,
0: Oh, gosh.
2: I was planting trees before Ness Creek, and Ness Creek became a tree planter party, kind of. That's where it started.
0: Totally. Richard, thank you for calling. It's good to hear some of, I'm sure we could probably talk for hours with the stories you've got, but I liked hearing that little snippet. Thank you.
2: Thank you.
0: Take care. It's Richard from Big River. Got more people on the line. So Peter in Moose Jaw joins us now. Hey, Peter.
3: Hello.
0: So how long did you plant for?
3: I planted for 10 seasons. It's a long time.
0: That is a long time. So why'd you keep going? Why'd you keep going back?
3: Why did I keep going back? Because it was every time the season came, I looked forward to getting in the trucks and driving up north, away from the cities, away from the people, to be with friends and to be in the outdoors. I mean, it's some of the fondest memories that I have. And I started planting in Ontario, ended up planting 3 seasons there, and then we drove across the country, me and a few friends.

0: And I ended up planting in BC for another 7 years until I was doing heli-planting on the coast, flying into some of the most remote areas I've ever seen. It was so beautiful. I think it's something that should be mandatory. Like some countries have mandatory military service, everybody should have to go tree planting. Trees are vitally important, like Megan was saying, for our air, mm-hmm. for the environment, for erosion. But they have been there from cradle to the coffin. They house us. They've kept us warm. They have been the ties that have built the railroad across this country. The Douglas fir that were taken down in the Vancouver Basin are in warehouses and homes from Victoria all the way to Halifax. It's like, the trees are vital. They've, I don't know. It's something that is very, very passionate for me.
1: Yeah, you're giving me goosebumps, Peter. I'm glad you called. Thank you.
0: Yeah, thank you.
1: It's Peter in Moose Jaw. Aaron, who's on a farm on the Alberta-Saskatchewan border near Leader. Hi, Aaron.
2: Hi there. Yeah, so in the 80s, my brother and I headed up a tree planting program here when we got tired of the wind erosion and got a number of neighbors to join us. And amongst us, we planted over 50 miles of shelter belt here. And all of those were provided by the nursery on Indian Head.
1: Oh, wow. Wow, that's a lot of trees.
2: Yeah. Well, it's a lot of trees. We worked over a number of years planting trees, I think probably 5 or 6 years. And it's great. Sadly, with the way agriculture has gone now, most of those are gone, but we do still have some. In fact, that's what I'm working at today is tree row maintenance.
1: Well, I love that you took a moment.
2: Good retirement.
1: Yeah, no kidding. And I'm glad you took a moment to a break to call us. Thanks, Aaron. Appreciate it.
2: All right.
1: Hi, it's Aaron on a farm near Leader. Our guest today, Kevin Miller. Kevin, we've hardly talked because so many people have called with stories. It's quite something. I wasn't expecting that. I don't know if you were.
3: No, I think it's great. You know, in a province that's not known for having a lot of trees, to find out so many people are tree planting, I think that probably would surprise a lot of people outside of Saskatchewan.
1: Yeah. We just got an email from Carol who writes, "Woofers are planting trees today at Ravenheart. Good show and great timing. We have a volunteer from Lithuania and Germany planting 40 trees today. SAS Power program trees." We were looking into that program. Carol, thanks for writing in to tell us that. Kevin, we just have a few minutes, well, a couple minutes left, hardly any time, but, you know, you wrote a survival guide, and so I just want you to share a few tips. If anybody, I mean, I'm listening to the show, and I'm like, why didn't I tree plant? Sounds like a great gig, but it's hard work, and so, you know, what tips do you want to get across to people to kind of endure a season? What do you really need in order to survive?
3: Well, it kind of goes back to that cliche. It's a marathon, not a sprint. And so, you know, there's a technique that needs to be learned in terms of, you know, making your movement as efficient as possible. I think a lot of people think you have to be big and strong to be a good tree planter, but actually you just have to be kind of small and nimble probably works better. And you'll watch the best planters. It almost looks like they're not even moving, but they've just found an efficiency of motion. So I think realizing that it's going to take time to learn, you can actually make a lot of money tree planting. And that's one of the reasons why I wanted to do it as well. And that your effort will determine how much money you make as opposed to just getting a certain amount per hour. So giving yourself time to learn the technique and equipping yourself well. One of the best things you can do as a planter is to get yourself a really good pair of boots. I cheaped out on that in my first year and I paid for it for months afterwards because just the pounding that goes on constantly hitting your shovel. So I think having the right mental preparation and also I would recommend going with somebody you know. Somebody had mentioned the concept of shared misery. I often thought when I was up there, you know, it's kind of like being in the military in terms of you're out in the wilderness with kind of a thin thread of support and you're facing all kinds of hardships, and having people to support you going through that is really important. So going up there with a friend, although I must say, you know, I went up there once without my girlfriend and she broke up with me and that was devastating. And then the second

0: second time I went up with my girlfriend and she was the worst planter in the world and kept slowing me down. So that was hazardous as well. So I'm not even sure what I would recommend in terms of what kind of friend to bring up there, but make sure that they're willing to, you know, work as hard as you are and you kind of are both dialed in on being the best planter on the crew.
1: Kevin, so good to have you today. Thank you.
0: Thank you.
1: That is Kevin Miller. He wrote the book, The Tree Planter's Survival Guide, Almost Everything You Know to Become a Tree Planter and Survive Your First Season. I think we're going to have another mailbag because lots of stories have been coming in. Don't hesitate. We'll take them now. bluesky@cbc.ca. I'd like to thank our team that puts this show together, our producer, Nicole Huck, technician, Camille Bolin, and video support from Jenna Leith, Trent Pepler, and Kirk Fraser. I'm Leisha Grabinski. This is Blue Sky. Monday, we're talking about Kuzma and how our relationship with the U.S. is going. So more on that Monday right here on CBC Radio 1. Have a great weekend.
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6: Get ready, Canada. It's time for another edition of That's Puzzling. Host Pia Chattopadhyay competes against one familiar voice and one clever listener in a battle of brain games devised by puzzle master Peter Brown. That's Puzzling after the news.
7: This is CBC News. At 1 o'clock, 23 degrees and partly cloudy in Regina, 22 degrees and mostly cloudy in Saskatoon. From CBC Saskatchewan's Saskatoon Bureau, I'm David Shield. Police say they may have found the missing jet ski rider who went down the Weir in Saskatoon 2 weeks ago. The deceased man was located down the South Saskatchewan River on Thursday afternoon. Saskatoon police say the body was recovered near the Clarkborough Ferry and the Corbin Park RM. In a release, they say they have tentatively identified the man as 32-year-old Adon Vargas Salvador. His family has been notified. A tornado was reported to have touched down near the community of Denzil yesterday evening, destroying some property. Environment Canada is waiting on the Northern Tornado Project to assess the site before confirming the tornado and the scale of it. For spotting the tornado touchdown at 6:30 in the evening yesterday, weather specialist Jenny Hagen says she saw some serious destruction.
8: It ripped the first quarter of the tree line pretty much clean to the ground. A row of bins that was sitting there was tossed in all directions. One probably tossed half a kilometer up over the highway south of where they were sitting, as well as part of a Super B trailer.
7: Hagen says she spoke to the owner, who said she was thankful he wasn't there at the time. It's churros with the side of charity. A store in Saskatoon is donating its net sales from yesterday to earthquake relief in Venezuela. They fundraised more than they expected, more than $5,000. The Churros Company location is in the Lawson Heights Mall. Two earthquakes hit Venezuela on June 24th. Data from NASA estimates 58,000 buildings were destroyed. Many Venezuelans say their government has not been doing enough to help. Edgar Payan owns the store. He says he wanted to use community fundraising to fill the gap.
9: If the government is not helping, then it's on us, the people, to help. And since we arrived to Saskatoon, the community has been amazing with us. Between my wife and I, we're both thinking like, well, if we can help in a bigger way, we have the business.
7: The money will go to two nonprofits. It will focus on direct relief to citizens. At 2 minutes after 1 o'clock, it's 23 degrees in Regina, 22 degrees in Saskatoon. This is CBC News. It's already a history-making game, and it hasn't started yet. The Canadian men's team has advanced to the round of 16 in the World Cup for the first time and will take on Morocco Saturday. The winner of the match moves on to the quarterfinals. The loser goes home. Jay Turnbull has more.
10: Canada will be

0: and tough. The team sits 30th in FIFA rankings, the Moroccans 6th. But Canadian midfielder Nico Segura is confident his team can advance.
1: Maybe from the outside, people are writing us off or saying that we're the underdog, but we want to go into every game trying to win.
0: This team has rallied more

0: And that went pretty well. Midfielder Nathan Saliba appreciates the country's support and says the team embodies Canadian ideals.
1: We're all very honest people. We're all kind people. We're all, you know, we have an excellent group dynamic. We don't like having our kindness being taken for granted, though.
0: This is the most important men's soccer game in this country's history until, Canadian fans are hoping, the next one. Jay Turnbull, CBC News, Montreal.
2: And the Calgary Stampede is officially underway. Horseback kicked off this year's 10th Stampede Parade this morning. Leading the way were parade marshals and Canadian Olympic medalists Courtney Sarreau and Kale Kingsbury. Over the next 10 days, more than a million visitors are expected to arrive in the city to celebrate all things Western. And that's the news this hour from CBC Saskatchewan. Now let's take a quick look at the weather. Mainly cloudy in the south today with a 30% chance of showers in Yorkton with risk of a thunderstorm this afternoon and a high of 23. A mix of sun and cloud in the Churchill today with a 30% chance of showers with risk of a thunderstorm in LaRonge with gusty winds and a high of 22. Mainly cloudy in the south tonight with a 60% chance of showers this evening and after midnight and risk of a thunderstorm in Regina with a low of 14. 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
3: Hi, I'm Pia Chattopadhyay, host of the Sunday Magazine. 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

0: Once a month on the Sunday Magazine, we take a breather from it all to have a little fun and put our brains to the test in a series of word games. And every Friday this summer, we're bringing you all of the action from our latest season. So here's how it works. I face off against a special guest as well as a super smart listener who earned the chance to play by answering our audience challenge. We play three rounds of games devised by our puzzle maestro, Peter Brown. And you can play at home. So let's get to it. Here is September's edition of That's Puzzling.
1: All right. This would be a great week, Pia, and everyone else to have pen and paper ready. It'll really come in handy in our first round. Let's meet Pia's competition for today. First, he made That's Puzzling history when he won our special Canada Day game by landing a triple mashup unprecedented. He's an artist, award-winning documentary maker, and returning champion, Shad. Hello, reigning champ.
2: Hello, hello.
1: You have a new album, Start Anew. This is a celebration of 20 years. I always wonder, from the moment you write a song to recording it, to performing it, what is the greatest moment in there with a new song?
2: Oh, it's definitely conceiving of the idea, because that's when it's really great. Then you have to record it and confront the reality of your own abilities and what you can execute. And so that's less fun. And then performing it is also fun. Just connecting with people around the music. That's really the whole reason behind doing it.
1: Now you are here, no pressure, as a defending champion. Is there a lyric on the new album that speaks to the pressure of this moment?
2: I think of a lyric, Peter, I wrote that says, "We plant seeds in the rubble for belief, for relief in the struggle. Peace is knowing you're a piece of the puzzle, not the whole thing. We don't control things."
0: It's very profound.
2: There we go.
1: I'm just going to let that sit, that little nugget of wisdom. Thank you for that. So that is our second contestant. That is Shad. The album comes out next month. Our third contestant won their spot today in an interesting way. They entered our listener challenge. We usually ask listeners to invent a word for something, but we asked you to create a new challenge to tell us what we need a word for but don't yet have. We had a lot of great entries, and the winning entry came from Claire Hodge, who, if Shad and Pia look just over there, is in the studio. Hello, Claire.
3: Hello.
1: Claire, what was the challenge you submitted?
3: That feeling when you've tried so hard to buy Canadian online, only to find out when it arrives that it was made somewhere else.
4: Ooh. This is happening. I just saw a news item about this the other day. Yeah.
1: Claire, what got you thinking about this?

0: My brother wanted an elbows up ball cap. So he found a Canadian branded website online. But when he ordered it, he found out that it was being shipped from Hawaii. And when it arrived, it was made in China. Mm.
1: So that should be the new definition of irony, I think. How much of a puzzle doer are you, Claire, aside from trying to source the provenance of things you buy online?
0: Well, when I told my husband that I was going to be on the show, he said, that is the most Claire Hodge thing ever. So I guess it's a lot.
1: That's the new subtitle of this game. That's puzzling. The most Claire Hodge thing ever.
2: That scares me deeply. So I don't know what your husband exactly meant by that, but I know I'm supposed to be scared.
1: Now, before we get into the game, I am going to offer a quick warm-up word challenge for the three of you. This is no points. This is just an appetizer. This is that tiny spoon of ice cream they give you if you want to try the different flavors. Take the title of Shad's album, Start Anew. Start Anew. It contains a word. The word means a plaid textile. Does anyone know what that is?
0: Tartan. Oh,
1: yes. There. We had two people say it at once, and I don't think any of them were Shad.
3: No. Definitely not me.
1: Wow. So that is an accidental word hide that you did there. Yes. Ooh. Tartan. So now two of our players are warmed up, and Shad is up on his toes. Shad, Pia, Claire, let's kick off a new season of That's Puzzling. We're going to start the season with a new game. This is like our game plus four, except it's the opposite. This is called minus three. Here's how it works. I'm going to give you a starting word. Then I'll ask you to subtract one letter to make a new word, and we'll do that three times. So I'll give you an example. Feel free to shout them out if you want to warm up. If I started you off with the word hearth, H-E-A-R-T-H, and asked you to subtract one letter to make a word that means kindness.
0: Heart.
1: Heart, once again. Then starting with heart, I would ask you to drop another letter to make a word for warmth.
2: Warmth.
1: Take heart, drop a letter. Warmth or hotness.
0: Heat.
1: Heat, there it is. Ooh. And finally, if I said take heat, drop a letter and make a word that means consume.
0: Eat.
1: Eat. Everybody got Ooh. Eat. So the sequence there would be hearth, heart, heat, eat. You keep dropping one letter. Each correct word is worth half a point.
2: You know what? I'm just having an image come to my mind about what this is like for me. It's like I'm a good driver. Like I think everyone would say who's driven with me. I'm a good driver. Four words. But when I gotta back up, I'm really bad. Like people are just like, just hold the wheel straight and go back. Like you're just backing. I just can't. And I feel like this is what's going to happen to me.
1: Would it make you feel more at home if while you're answering, I went, will that just make it more realistic for you?
2: No, that's right. Just weird.
1: So players, that sound effect is now eliminated. So you get words, you drop a letter. Each correct one is worth half a point. You have 25 seconds. If you hear this sound, then your time is up.
2: That's the sound of me backing into something.
1: Yes, exactly.
2: All right,
1: Pia, put the shift in R. Here we go. Your starting word is prince, P-R-I-N-C-E. Drop a letter from prince to get a word that means cost.
0: Price.
1: Drop a letter from price to get a cereal grain.
0: Rice.
1: Drop a letter from rice to get something that comes in cubes.
0: Ice.
1: And it's that easy.
3: Hey.
1: The sequence there was price, rice, and ice. Shad.
3: Yes.
1: Your starting word, sir, is planet. P-L-A-N-E-T, as in planet Earth. Drop a letter from planet to give you vegetable.
3: Plant.
1: Plant. Drop a letter from plant to get breathe heavily.
3: Pant.
1: Drop a letter from pant to get a bad review.
3: Pan.
1: Yes.
2: Whew.
1: Shad.
3: So these points, can I redeem them later? Is this like Air Canada?
1: Yes. You can redeem them for the Sunday magazine Travel Miles.
3: Uh-huh. Oh, great.
2: Yeah.
1: And that will get you pretty much out of the studio at the end. So congratulations on that.
3: Thank you.
1: Shad is tied with Pia for the
2: Pretty lead. Good place to be in life, Shad.
3: I love
1: exactly.
3: it.
1: Exactly. Claire, are you ready?
0: Yes.
1: Your starting word is stable, S-T-A-B-L-E, where horses live. Drop a letter from stable to get a kind of fur.
0: Sable.
1: Drop a letter from sable to get a bargain.
0: Sale.
1: Drop a letter from sale to get a kind of beer.
0: Ale.

0: Claire not only nailed that, I found her calm almost unnerving.
1: Claire is locked in, like locked in serious. Don't you think she?
2: That was record time. I think there should be bonus points for just the time.
3: Yeah. I had a chance to practice while you guys were doing yours, so.
1: She's locked in. That's all I'm saying.
0: Because Claire, I can't see you, but it sounded like you might have been knitting while you were playing there, just throwing off the answers over someone's shoulder. So at the end of one round, everything has gone perfectly. Pia has 1.5 points. Shad has 1.5 points. Claire has 1.5 points. Let's move on to round two. Today, we are playing a game called Monster Mashups. I'm going to give you two clues, and in the spirit of Claire's Canadian challenge, both parts of the answer are Canadian things. They might be a person, a place, a movie, a song, a TV show, something Canadian. The two clues have at least one syllable in common, and your challenge is to mash them together. And here's a sample. For example, if I asked you to start with the singer who performed My Heart Will Go On in the movie Titanic and mash up their name with a great lake, the answer would be, anybody?
4: Celine Dion, Ontario.
0: Yes, in unison. Wow. Everyone working at Claire speed now.
1: Wow.
0: These are worth 2 points. Hints are available for either end, but there's a twist. Because I've always felt a little bad that whether you got some of these depended whether you were alive and paying attention to pop culture during whatever decade the clue came from. So you have to get both parts right to get any points. Oh. If you get half of it right, you get no points. But you can ask one of your competitors to help you. If they supply the missing part, you split the points. So if Pia was playing and knew it was Celine Dion, but could not for the life of her remember the name of Lake Ontario, and it looked like Shad had it, she could say, Shad, you want to split this with me? And they would each get one of the 2 points.
1: This is great. We're all in the same studio. Knowing glances, my friends.
0: Yes.
1: Knowing glances.
0: But also, nearer the end, you're aware of where you stand point-wise relative to other people. So there may be an element of strategy here.
2: Okay.
0: I look forward to finding out. So again, if you don't have both parts of the solution, you can take the zero or go for the split with someone else. Let's play Monster Mashups. In this first round, there's going to be one audio clue per question. So Claire, you're first. You are going to hear a piece of music.
3: Mm-hmm.
0: We're asking you to take the name of this band, mash it up with a Canadian university. We want the band you're going to hear and a Canadian university. Here we go.

0: feel like you have to requisite drink during this song, like have a beer or something.
1: Absolutely. Claire, any thoughts?
2: Well, I know that there's a famous pub crawl about this band and based on this song. And the band is Spirit of the West. And my guess for the university is Western. So Spirit of the Western?
1: That is exactly right. Spirit of the Western. Shad, you're up next.
3: Okay.
1: You are going to hear part of a current song. We are looking for the singer's name, first and last, mashed up with a city in British Columbia. The singer of this and a city in BC.

0: I hear someone properly snapping on the twos and fours. Do we know, Shad?
1: I actually don't know who that singer is.
2: Wow.
1: So I'm going to guess. I'm going to guess who it is.
2: Your okay. daughters, your daughters, your young daughters. I know because all young daughters love this singer.
1: Is this Justin Bieber?
0: I can't say it.
1: Pia's eyebrows are up and I think she's upset at me. So I'm going to say that it's not Justin Bieber. And now she's nodding.
2: Now I'm doing all kinds of head moves.
1: So then I'm going to guess it's Shawn Mendes. And she just said, loudly. So that's not really my guess. I'm just saying names out loud. No, that's who that is not Shawn Mendes or Justin Bieber. It's...
2: Oh, no. I got to get Chad out of studio. I'm really confusing him.
1: It's Shawn Mendes.
2: A city in BC.
1: It's Shawn Mendes.
2: Try the other guy. It's Justin Bieber.
1: It's Justin Bieber. I was just joking. Justin Bieber. Bieber. Burnaby. Justin Bieber. Oh.
0: The singer again was Justin Bieber. The city in British Columbia, Burnaby, giving you Justin Bieber-naby.
2: Okay.
1: I'm actually disappointed in myself because Justin Bieber's from the 519 like me.
2: Yeah.
1: That's a Stratford. Also, that's like my family.
2: Justin Bieber, you don't even know the song. You can hear the voice.
1: I've aged since we hung. I've aged out of the Justin Bieber.
2: Okay, you take this home to your daughters who are maybe Bieber, a little young for Biebs, mm-hmm. but I bet they'll be like, oh, Dad. Oh.
1: They'll be ashamed of me in the future if they aren't already yet.
0: And the other lesson is don't trust Pia's manipulative facial expressions.
2: I do. Right. You know what? I
0: you
2: was
0: are
2: trying
0: being
2: to help
0: played.
2: And hurt at once. Anyway, oh. He got it. So that's all that counts.
0: And my hands were tied and I just thought, wow, she really does want to win. Claire, is it 3.5? Shad, is it 3.5? Pia, you're last in this round.
2: You know, I've been ribbing Shad, and so here comes my comeuppance. It'll be like Shad.
1: I'm
2: going to
1: make
2: the
1: all
2: singer.
1: Kinds of faces at you.
0: Yeah. Pia, I believe you will get this one.
2: Ugh, I hate when you say
0: this
2: that.
0: This time, we're looking for two names.
2: Okay.
0: One is an athlete, one is a musician.
2: Both
0: the athlete.
2: Okay.
0: The athlete was responsible for an iconic moment. In 2019, this Raptors player took a last-second shot, crouched down and watched the ball bounce off the rim and then go in. That basketball player,
2: uh-huh.
0: Combine that with the name of this singer.
3: Well, my friends are gone and my hair is gray. I ache in the places where I used to play and I'm crazy.
2: If I didn't get this, I should probably leave this studio. That's. I think I might have been with Shad during that Raptors run. I think we might have watched part of those games together.
1: I think so.
2: Maybe it was Kawhi Leonard Cohen.
0: Yes, basketball player Kawhi Leonard, singer Leonard Cohen. Strikes me now that might have been the easiest of the three. You're welcome.
2: I think my citizenship was riding on that one if I didn't get Leonard Cohen. Yeah.
0: Yeah. Here's where we are. Pia has 3.5. Shad, on the other hand, has 3.5. And Claire has 3.5. We are tied going into the final round. How is everyone feeling?
1: I feel like I shouldn't be tied, but I'll take it.
4: I'm feeling very glad that I didn't get those last two.
2: You might not have gotten Kawhi Leonard. You would have gotten Leonard Cohen.
4: Yes, but I would not have gotten Bieber.
0: Okay. We move on to our possibly final round. We are playing monster mashups again. Shad, you're going to go first.
1: Okay.
0: We are looking for two names. First, you're going to hear a Golden Globe winning Canadian actress. You're going to hear them. Take that person's name and mash it up with the name of the mayor of Toronto.
5: There are two people here tonight that I am so grateful that they're here with me. I'd like to thank my mother and my father. Oma, Appa, Saranail.
0: That person and the mayor of Toronto.
1: Sarah Olivia Chow. Olivia.
2: Come on, Chad. Come on.
1: No, I can't trust your... Sandra Oh. Olivia Chow. That's what I meant to say at first.
0: Pia, I don't know what I would have done there.
1: I can read her face now.
2: Yes. What was that facial expression?
1: She almost banged her head against the desk. Yeah. It was really... She was really ashamed and embarrassed.
2: Still winning you are, though, my friend.
1: Yeah, I love this game, by the way.
0: Just,
1: Just Boys on, Judged is just perfect.
0: Just on a knife edge of constantly disappointing Pia.
2: Ask where my you husband live in this about game. That.
0: Sandra Oh is the name of the actor. Olivia Chow is the mayor of Toronto. Put them together, you get Sandra Olivia Chow. All right, Pia, take the greatest male hockey player in the world, go Oilers, that's a hint, and mash up their name with the name of this character played by Dan Levy.
6: My heart has not rested in a long time. My immune system is very low. I have not been able to find Kale anywhere here.
7: How long are we going to be talking about you for?
6: I think I'm having a heart attack.
2: Yeah. Okay, so your first clue about the hockey player, can you repeat that? Because I think I have to listen for something. I'll tell you what it is when you read it again.
0: Take the greatest male hockey player in the world. Go Oilers!
2: Yeah.
0: So he's an Oiler.
2: Yeah, and he's a current Oiler. That's what I want to make sure of, because it wasn't Wayne Gretzky, who was also of the Oilers. But this is Connor McDavid, and it's David from Schitt's Creek.

0: Is her last name Schitz? I don't even know what's her last name. I've watched the show. Oh no, Claire's waving at me. So should I give Claire? Okay, wait, I got to strategize here. Do I take nothing? No, Claire, you could. Okay, David. Oh gosh, Eugene, I've watched all three seasons around. How many ever? Oh, my daughter's going to be so angry at me. David, Eugene Levy, Catherine O'Hara, and that nice, I think her name's Alexis, his sister on the show. Oh, David. Okay, Claire. Claire's going to take half my points now.
1: If you remember the motel sign.
0: The Rosewood or whatever it's called?
1: It's David Rose.
2: That is correct. Pia did get the hockey player Connor McDavid. Claire got the name of the character from Schitt's Creek, David Rose. Mash them together, you get Connor McDavid Rose.
0: Wow.
3: Can I give Pia half of my point? I feel like Pia gave me...
0: No, that's fine. I would have never known that. So that's when I feel good, when they give me the answer. Thank you, Claire, very much. But I would have never come up with David Rose.
3: I was trying to remember what his last name was, too. I thought maybe it was...
0: Wouldn't it have been better if it was David Schitt?
3: Yeah.
1: I was trying to figure out Wayne Gretzky.
2: Oh, here's where we are right now. Pia has 4.5. Shad has 5.5. Claire has 4.5. The last question goes to Claire. Basically... Wow. Claire, if you get this right by yourself, you will be the winner. If not, we have some interesting combinations to see how this winds up, and maybe we go to a tiebreaker. All right, Claire, here's the moment. I think this is gettable. You're going to hear two pieces of audio, part of a song and a clip from a movie. We want the singer and the movie. The singer and the movie for all the marbles. Claire, here we go.

0: worthy. Get up.
1: I imagine you 100% have it or don't. Claire, which is it?
2: I have 50% have it.
1: Ooh. Oh, boy.
3: Claire, we're here to help.
4: I'm trying to give you a facial hint.
2: Oh, wow. I know it. I know it. Shad helped me psychically, but that doesn't mean I want to give
4: count.
2: Him a point.
4: No.
2: The singer is Shania Twain, and the movie, the Mike Myers classic, Wayne's World, Shania Twain's World.
4: There it is.
2: Yeah, there it is.
1: And there it is. The winning answer, Shania Twain's World. Claire, you are, as we say, the champion of the world. You did it.
3: Hands hoisted in the air. Shad, what was that? Look, were you trying to like impersonate Mike Myers? Were you doing a little...
4: I was trying to make a big circle for like the world.
1: So the final score, and this was great, was Pia 4.5, Shad 5.5, Claire 6.5. Good tight game. What a spirit of some cooperation and some vaguely evil manipulation, some shaming, some pride. What a good game. Thanks, everybody.
4: Thank you so much.
3: Claire, you're looking calm as ever.
2: I'm feeling very emotional. I'm very happy.
1: Shad, thanks for joining us.
4: My pleasure.
1: Pia, I have seen new facets to your competitiveness that I am very excited by
3: for
1: the upcoming
3: season. You know what I'm
1: channeling?
3: You know what I'm channeling? Shad's album title, Start Anew, which I will do again next month.
1: There we go. Players at home, players in the Toronto studio, thanks very much for listening. See you next time for That's Puzzling.
3: 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Now, do you think you have what it takes to enter the Puzzle Dome? We are looking for someone to play along with us on air when we kick off a new season of That's Puzzling in September. To put your name in contention, we invite you to take on our listener challenge. We want you to make up a word for the perfect summer moment, whatever that means to you. It might be the combination of birdsong and a sunrise, or the sound of a crackling fire while swaying in a hammock, maybe a cold drink, and the sights and sounds of a baseball game. 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

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I'm Pia Chattopadhyay. 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

0: It's 1:30, 25 degrees and partly cloudy in Regina, 22 degrees and mostly cloudy in Saskatoon. From CBC Saskatchewan's Saskatoon Bureau, I'm David Shield with a look at the news headlines. Police in Saskatoon believe they've found a man who went over the weir on a jet ski. Don Vargas Salvador was last seen on the river almost 2 weeks ago. A specialized underwater search and recovery team is involved. Police say a man is dead after a crash north of Lloydminster yesterday. It happened on Highway 797 near Frenchman Butte. The 40-year-old driver died on the way to hospital. And a churro store in Saskatoon has raised more than $5,000 for earthquake relief in Venezuela. A manager at Churro's Churros is a political refugee from the country and wanted to help out. It's estimated 58,000 buildings in the country have been destroyed. In the weather, a severe thunderstorm warning is in place for Pierce Land and Good Soil. The storm is capable of damaging winds, quarter-sized hail, and heavy rain. A mix of sun and cloud in the southwest today with a 30% chance of showers in Regina with risk of a thunderstorm and a high of 27. A mix of sun and cloud in the far north today with a 60% chance of showers this afternoon with risk of a thunderstorm in Stony Rapids with widespread smoke and gusty winds with a high of 28.
1: Hello, I'm Ali Hassan and welcome to Laugh Out Loud in the Summer, where we bring you repeats of some great comedy sets that we've aired over the past few years. Today, you're going to hear two comedians who we recorded live at the Okanagan Comedy Festival. And you can't see my tears, but rest in peace, Okanagan Comedy Festival. We had some good times while it lasted. Our first performer is a Canadian comedian who makes his home in Los Angeles. From the stage in Lake Country, BC, a couple of years back, here is the Juno-nominated Mace Galoney.
2: Oh, thank you very much. Thanks a lot. Hello. My name is Mace. I'll tell you guys this. I did something recently that I'm pretty proud of. It's something that I've been trying to push myself to do for a while now. I finally went back to the gym to cancel my membership. Finally found the motivation, and it feels good, you know? I tried to do it months ago, actually, but they have a rule. The gym has a rule. You can't cancel unless you physically go in. Do you know that? Isn't that crazy? I tried to call, and they're basically just like, no, you need to come in here and show us the body that you think is done. Let's see what that looks like, because last time you were here, you struggled with several machines, including the front door. So I'm not super healthy. There is one really healthy thing I do, though, is I don't drink. And I've actually never been drunk in my life, like not even once at like a party in high school or something. And that's because I've always used the just say no method, which is where someone's like, hey, should we invite Mace to this party? And then someone else is like, no. So that works for me. oh, wow, that's a new reaction. I'm doing okay. I'm good, guys. Wow. I think I can get a

adopted here tonight. That's a lot of sympathy on that one. That's good. It is weird not drinking, though, but I hang out in bars all the time for comedy, and I actually got in a bar fight at a show one time. And I know that's a bit of a surprise. I don't look like the type of guy that would get in a fight in a bar. I look like I'd get in a dispute at a board game cafe. And I have, but... this is what happened. So it was at a comedy show at this bar, and there was this drunk guy that was heckling the whole time. And then this other comic went up. It was a woman, and she dealt with it great. She, like, made fun of the guy, shut him up. But he was really mad. So he went up to the table that all the comics had, like, set their things at. He looked for her jacket, and then he dumped a glass of water all over it. And I saw that, and I immediately knew I had to say something, because one, that's really rude, you know, and aggressive, and this industry can already be hostile enough to a lot of women, and I wasn't going to let him make it harder. And number two, it was actually my jacket. Yeah. And hers was right beside it. So he looked at both of them and was like, no, that's the woman's right here. That's this plain black jacket. He just judged it by cut, I guess. And so I saw that and I went up to him and I was like, hey, I saw what you just did. I think that was really rude. You're clearly not enjoying yourself, so I think you should just go. And then he goes, piss off, nerd boy. Yeah, I was like, whoa, first of all, I don't really see it. You've clearly had too much. And then he goes, let's go outside. And here's a piece of advice. If a drunk guy looks at you and says, let's go outside, nothing good is waiting for you outside. Yeah, an apology can happen indoors, actually. He's not going to get outside and be like, thanks, I just needed some fresh air and a hug. You know? But I was so naive that I literally was like, yeah, that's a better place to talk this out, so let's go. So we go outside, and I turn around to talk to him, and he immediately headbutts me in the face. Yeah, it's a very intimidating opening move. I was like, whoa, who am I fighting, Sub-Zero from Mortal Kombat? I'm trying to protect my face. He's using his as an extra fist, so that's not good. And so I was stunned, and I didn't really know what to do. I pushed him back, and then he dropped his crutches. And yeah, because I haven't told you guys yet that he had a broken leg this whole time. His whole leg was in a cast, and he still looked at me and was like, I could take this guy. And so when I pushed him, he went back quite a bit, but then he like caught his balance, and then he started walking back towards me. That's not good. Like, I don't know a lot about fighting, but I'm pretty sure if you're fighting someone, they shouldn't be getting less injured as you fight them. Like, I'm hitting and he's healing. It doesn't make any sense. And so then he landed, all that happened was he landed a few more punches before someone finally pulled him off of me and then sent him home, kicked him out, you know? And that's it, I just lost that fight. That's all that happened. I was so embarrassed, I just, you know, went back inside and put on her jacket and left, so. you guys are great. Like Ali said, I'm from Hamilton originally, and a few weeks ago, I actually had to fly back home to help my mom sign into her iPad. Yeah, it was actually cheaper to just book a flight than pay for the amount of minutes it would take to do that over the phone, so. My mom's great. I love my mom, but whenever I go back home, after a certain amount of time, I eventually like regress back into like the angsty teenager I was when I lived there, you know? Like I get irritated at dumb little things. Like one thing my mom does is that when you ask her a question, she gives you a really long answer. Like she starts the answer as far away as possible from the information you're looking for. And you can always tell from the first few words out of her mouth that she's taken the scenic route to this information. Like, I was hanging out with a friend when I was back home, but I called her, and I was like, hey, what time should I be home for dinner? She's like, well, I got a letter from your Aunt Kathy. And no, Mom, that can't be a part of this, all right? A letter from Aunt Kathy who lives in a different province? How could that relate to dinner tonight? What did she say? She's coming to dinner in a hot air balloon? Like, if the winds are friendly, I'll be there by Thursday, but... So I got frustrated, and I was like, Mom, can you tell me I'm in the middle of something? And I felt bad immediately because she's like, whoa, sorry, Mr. Busy. Didn't know you didn't have time for me. She's like, if you let me go on, I would have been finished by now. You would have had your answer. So I was like, all right, I'm sorry. You're right. Please go on. She's like, in 1986.

0: Oh, man. I'll tell you guys this. I believe in UFOs. Not to make this set too political, but I should say I want to believe in UFOs, but the UFO community is not great at making themselves seem credible, you know? Like, I recently watched this documentary about UFOs, and the host of the documentary had a wonky eye. Like, he was looking in camera one and camera two at the same time. Seems like a great guy, but I don't know if he should be the face of the movement. This whole thing relies on trusting someone's eyewitness account of something they saw. Of course he believes in UFOs. A lot of things to him are unidentified objects. Do you guys like conspiracy theories? Yeah? Do you guys believe in the one that our phones, like, listen to us, and then based on what we talk about, it shows us ads for things? Yeah? Yeah. Damn. I hope it's not true, because I recently got an ad for a book called Conversation Tactics. That means my phone is listening to me for hours, and then a computer is being like, you know what, buddy, you're coming across a little unnatural. We think you'd use a few of these tactics. But I also, for a while, was getting a bunch of ads for BetterHelp online therapy, you know? And I didn't think I needed that, because I already have an app for when I'm depressed. It's called the Domino's Pizza Tracker. I am feeling pretty good. I did something recently. I moved in with my girlfriend. That's new and exciting. Oh, thank you. Yeah, thanks. It's good. I will say there's one annoying part about it, which is that now we have to share one bathroom. And it's just filled with all these bottles of lotion that she keeps telling me I'm not allowed to keep in there. So, but when we moved in together, my girlfriend told me that she wanted to smudge our apartment. And I didn't know what that was. Do you guys know what that is? Yeah. Okay, I didn't know. I had to Google it. And so, in case you don't know, this is what it said, according to Google. Smudging is a traditional indigenous ritual where they would take a bundle of sacred herbs and light it on fire and use the smoke to cleanse some space of evil spirits and negative energy. That's what it said. And I think that's a great ritual for them because they didn't live in bachelor apartments. They lived in more open concept environments where the wind could clear the smoke and then their asthma didn't start acting up. So I told my girlfriend, if we do this, all that's gonna happen is smoke is gonna get into my pillow, I'm gonna have a nose whistle when we sleep, and in the morning, you're gonna express negative energy. I didn't say that. I said, sure, babe. Yeah, obviously. So we went to the store, we went to get one, and we did the smudging. It felt a little weird, though, to be honest, because, like, my girl, you know, we're white. The person we bought it from was also white. There wasn't an indigenous person involved in the interaction. I felt like there should have been, you know? Like, I don't know if that's cultural appropriation per se, but it felt weird, you know, me and my white girlfriend doing this ritual we barely understand, like. And in that moment, I had a realization. I was like, I'm pretty sure we're the evil spirits they were talking about. That's... Thanks. Yeah, that is what this was invented for sure. That was probably when it was invented. They were probably just enjoying their life, and then they saw the palest people they've ever seen suddenly appear and start taking their land, and they're like, we gotta get these ghosts out of here. What do we do? I don't know. Let's light these herbs on fire. Let's see if we can smoke them out. Seems like they have weak lungs. That one has a nose whistle, so. Get out of here, nerd boy. That's, I am white, have been for a while, and it is weird that some people think that being white makes them better, you know? Because white skin is the weakest skin you can have. I've gotten a sunburn from eating lunch indoors too close to a window. I don't know. Don't know where I'm superior, underground. Like one time in the summer, I just have to avoid doing things outside. And I actually went to a cottage right around here, like literally down the street with my girlfriend's family one time. And the first day we were there, they wanted to go boating, all right? That's what they call it. What they do is they park the boat in the middle of the lake and then they drink 42 beers. So. Oh, you guys know boating? Good, good. Very nautical crowd. That's good. So They wanted to do this, and I realized immediately that I forgot to pack sunscreen. And so, yeah, it's dumb, but I asked if anybody else had some, and her uncle hands me SPF 15. And I was like, oh, great, that'll be really useful to me at dusk. So, do you have any daytime sunblock? They didn't. So I slathered it on. I overcompensated. And by the time I got like a couple steps out the door, it started melting. And by the time I was at the dock, it was in my eyes and they were stinging and I couldn't see. And I just had to, bail. I was like, I'm sorry, guys. I think I got to go shower this off. You just go without me. And they did. And that doesn't feel good. Sitting alone in the cabin. Oh, that's embarrassing. To be too white to do white activities. It's like not being able to take a picture of my brunch because my iPhone is too full of Jason Mraz albums. But I will say, I've had a very sheltered life as a white person. Like, I remember how I first learned about racism, and it was pretty embarrassing. This is how it happened. I was 10 years old, and I saw this PSA on TV that had a young black teenager saying, "End racism now." And so I hadn't heard the word before. I asked my mom, what is racism? And my mom goes, it's when someone is mean to someone else because of the color of their skin. And then as a 10-year-old, trying to wrap my head around this, I related it to a movie I had seen recently. And I asked her, so is it like what happened to Eminem in 8 Mile? And then my mom said, yes. So for a long time, I just had a horribly incorrect idea about what racism is and who it primarily affects. Like, for a little while there, I thought racism was mostly a force that stopped young white men from getting their foot in the door to the battle rap community. My heart was in the right place, but my info was so wrong. So then the next time I saw that PSA come on TV with a young black teenager saying, end racism now, I was sort of like, I think this is on you, actually. It's your time to make some space in the cipher and start amplifying some Caucasian verses. We shouldn't have just one shot, one opportunity. All right, that's my rap joke to end off the set in Okanagan. Thank you very much, everybody. Have a good night.
1: That is Mace Galone. Check out his latest comedy special on YouTube. It's called Live at the Blue Grotto, and it was filmed in his hometown of Hamilton, Ontario. Okay, a quick couple of announcements. First, Nova Scotia, we're going to be back at the Cape Breton Comedy Festival on Wednesday, August 19th. Tickets for that show are going to be on sale very soon. We've also got shows lined up for comedy fans in Ontario this fall, and our website is the best place to see the lineups of performers and to reserve your seats. All right, getting back to our show, and a terrific comic who is the second Canadian ever to win the illustrious Seattle Comedy Competition. Here is Danny Martinello.
2: What's going on, Colony, you guys? What? Sweet, nice. I don't know. I'm happy to be here. I'm jazzed up, you know what I mean? Because we've been traveling now. The world's open. People aren't wearing face masks. You know, it's great. Good to see some faces. Some people are, but whatever. You know, it's okay. You know, I feel like most of us are past. And some people you can't really help, you know? You know those people. You see them alone in their car with the mask still on. You're like, who are you protecting yourself from, bud? You know? It's good, though, man. I enjoy it. I enjoy it, too. I feel like we lost all the friends that we didn't really truly want to have. Not, like, physically, just in our social circle because of their political views, you know, over it. And I like it, too. I lost 3 friends just because I'm from Alberta. You know what I mean? And I followed every regulation and guideline, and they were just like, you're part of the problem, Daniel. You and your redneck province are part of the problem. And I was like, what? You know? Because I live in Ontario right now. And they said, and that was the whole reason. They go, you and Alberta are the reason why Ontario's locking down while you and Alberta have fun. And I'm like, well, that makes no sense. You know what I mean? It's not like the whole province of Alberta is sitting on the border of Saskatchewan just blowing COVID over 4 other ones, you know? They weren't sitting there like, take that, you liberals, you know? Like, what do you mean, you know? But it was funny, though, too, because I didn't even understand. You know, I've been out of Alberta for 7 years, and I get it, too. I get why the rest of the country looks at us and goes, like, what are you doing, you know? Because I see it. Because when you're in Alberta, you're like, you're Alberta, you know? But when you're outside looking in, you're like, ooh, Alberta. Yeah? And I didn't get the logic either, a little bit. The whole thing, too, was last summer when the world was kind of closing down a little bit again, and Alberta was like, whatever, man, we got rodeo

0: come on down, you know? I didn't get it. I didn't understand why, right? But the whole thing was, they hit a threshold of 70% vaccination rate. And I tried telling that to my friends. I was like, well, we hit 70%. Like, we're good to go, you know? And they look back at me and they go, that's not even honors, Daniel. They go, that's not even a good grade, you know? But then I remembered, you know, being from Alberta and trade school, 70%'s a pass. You know what I mean? You're gonna tell a Red Seal welder? You're gonna tell Gary to put a face mask on going into Shoppers Drug Mart? Get bent, dude. Are you kidding me? This guy doesn't even wear his face mask when he welds. Let's be real here. This guy's looking at you with glossier eyes than Riddick, you know? It's like, I can see in the dark. You're like, pretty sure the Milky Way is in your pupil, bro. It's crazy, man. It was wild, dude. And I like it, though. I like it now that we're kind of like beyond it. I feel like it are. You know, no one really yells at me anymore. That's how I know we're past it. You know? But looking in the crowd, pretty sure some of you would still yell at me. You know? Not gonna lie, right? Because I wore my mask. But I'll admit it, Kelowna, I let that slip. I did, right? Not aggressively, you know what I mean? Like, I'm not walking around the aisles of a grocery store like a Michael Phelps coming out of water, you know? I'm not walking out like, no, it was just a quick little sniff, like a dog investigating the ear, you know? That's what it was like, just a quick 1-2 gully down it, right? That's what I would do, too. And I'd look around, I was courteous, right? I'd look around if no one was there, free fire it down the bullet, you know? That's what I do, the way Jesus Christ intended, sans mask. That's what I do. But I remember I got yelled at a grocery store, you know? When I was in the front lines, getting real dirty in the trenches, you know? Chilling out. And I remember it specifically, too, right? I was just minding my business, you know what I mean? Looking at the deals, checking my coupons, seeing which ones I'm gonna get, you know? Right? And I had two hands on the cart, because cart control's key. You know, you never know when a toddler's gonna jettison out of nowhere and you gotta make a quick maneuver around them, right? But sometimes I don't. Not even gonna lie, you know? You've seen them too, those ones without mama, papa running around, like, look what I got! You're like a concussion, you know? You just drop the shoulder and drive, baby, the way coach told you to, you know? But anyways, I got two hands on the cart because cart control is key, right? So you never know when a toddler's gonna jettison out of nowhere. And I didn't want to itch my nose, right? And catch COVID a fourth time, right? So I just itched my nose the way a deer would smell an apple, you know? One of those ones wiggling around me. Oh, is that a gala? Get out of Dodge, right? It's one of those. And it slipped below my nose ridge. And without missing a beat, out of nowhere came a 78,000-year-old shape-shifting concerned citizen, right? Your mask scared the Jesus out of me, right? And I went, where did you come from? She goes, the avocado racks. I've been following you this whole time, right? And in my mind, I'm like, I gotta lose this lady, right? Because I already lost my coupons because she scared me. They flew everywhere, right? I'm like, I'm not gonna be able to purchase the ones I want, right? So in my mind, I'm like, if this lady's a stickler for the rules, no way, Jose, is she gonna follow a wrong way. There's no way she's gonna go the opposite way the arrows. That was in my thoughts, right? So I took a Randy, bang, on the first right I could, you know? That's what I did, and I'm thinking, oh, I'm ollie-ollie oxen free, but then I hear from behind me the sneaking shuffles of her sneakers, you know? And she goes, and now he's not following the arrows! And at this point, I lost all control of the situation, but I noticed I was passing the Campbell's chunky soup, so I emptied the whole rack on her, right? That's what I thought. You know, I'd never wish death upon anybody, but a sprained ankle 7 days of the week. Right? And now I'm thinking, okay, I got her, like Donkey Kong to Mario with the barrels, right? And I look behind her, just give her a quick one like this, and I see her just high-stepping every one of them, right? And I'm like, oh no, she has her original hips. How could I misunderstand the competition, you know? So now she's going, look at him, no mask, the wrong way. He's a danger to us. His mask, his mask. And I lost it. I went, lady, I am the mask. Somebody stop me. I got escorted out of the grocery store. What's going on, you know? But I'm happy, though, man. I'm happy that it's all gone and stuff. And I feel like a lot of people are in a better place. Because I don't know about you guys, Kelowna, but during this pandemic, I had to really take an inventory and a stock on myself. Because I was living like garbage. You know what I mean? I was a big piece of work. That's what I was. I was a terrible human being, you know? I realized I was drinking a lot, too, so I quit drinking. And now I find it funny, too, because you can tell who quit drinking by the way they smash their soda waters. You do. I was on a nice, hot, sunny day, and I saw someone just smash a bubbly in 1.8 seconds. And I was like, you wish vodka was in that, don't you? It's like every damn day of my life. You know, but it was fun because, like, my thing is, I smoke marijuana. That was it, right? I cut out everything. I did. I cut out weed. I cut out liquor. I even cut out promiscuity. You know, that's what I did. I went, one person's laughing, don't worry. I'm being vulnerable as an artist, and they're just like, right? That's what I did, right? And then I did it for about 4 months, and then I was like, well, what did Jesus die for? You know? That's how I felt. I'm like, you need a little sin to win in life, right? So I decided to smoke some more marijuana, and I was getting so high like I've never been high before, except for in junior high school, you know? That's what it is. I know it's a young age, but I wanted to live life on hard, right? So I smoked a joint, and I heard some noise upstairs, and I'm like, oh no, my mom's home, you know? And I'm cleaning up, but then I remember my mom lives in Edmonton, and I'm in Toronto, you know? And I even smoked marijuana. I smoked a joint in front of a police officer, and I was scared. Scared. I was like, oh no, I'm getting fined. I'm getting arrested, you know? And he came up to me. He's like, hi, how are you? I'm like, very. And he's like, am I going to get in trouble? He's like, no, it's legal. I'm like, oh, I forgot. Yeah. And then he's like, indica or sativa, right? And I'm like, it's a bit of a hybrid, you know? But in that moment, I was laughing to myself because I said, forget the battle of 1812. What I just experienced was a Canadian heritage moment. You know, that's what I want to see in the next commercial. It's just a Mountie in a skate park while three teens just smoke a bong rip, you know? That's what it was, man. But then I started remembering all the times that I had to hide marijuana. You had to hide it. And now you don't have to, right? You just can't smoke it in front of a school yard, you know? But who's doing that as an adult, right? And I remember all these funny little situations that I had to do to hide the scent of marijuana. I remember when I was a kid, in junior high school, me and my friends, we would go to my friend Cordell's house because it was the closest house, right, at lunch, and we would smoke our joints, but we didn't want to smell like weed, so what we did was we took off our clothes. I feel some people judging right now. And to that, I say we were 14, right? But we didn't take off our undies because you got to leave something up to the imagination, you know, right? So what we did was we took off our clothes, we put it in the house, and we smoked joints in the garage, put our clothes back on, teachers wouldn't know, right? We did this for about 4.5 weeks until one day we were all in the garage, just in our underwear, smoking a joint, right? Having a laugh as kids do, you know? And all of a sudden we heard and the garage door started to open. Immediately we went, this has never happened before. Danger, danger, danger, danger, right? And in the middle of the driveway was Cordell's dad staring at us like lemurs in the night, right? And we're just staring back at him. Cordell leans in and goes, don't move. If you move, he will see us. Right? And I said, I'm pretty sure he's not a T-Rex, but I'm high enough to go with this. Right? And it felt like an eternity. That's what it truly felt like. But it was probably a good 15 to 20 seconds of locking eyes with Cordell. And I can only imagine what he was thinking, Cordell's dad, right? Because think of that, sir. You're coming home at lunch, wanting a nice cold cut sandwich, maybe a beer, but instead you see your son and his four friends paninis in the middle of your garage. Right? That's what he did for 15, 20 seconds. And then he just closed the garage door. And we never spoke of it, ever. Ever. Until one day, I was like, Cordell, did your dad ever say anything about that time he caught us smoking weed in our underwear in your garage? And he goes, yeah, well, he asked if it was an indica or sativa first, but I'm pretty sure he thought we were up to some gay stuff. He said, why? What makes you say that? And he goes, because the next morning he came up to me and said, Cordell, whatever you were doing in the garage, just remember, love is love and I love you. Hey, Kelowna, man, you guys have been a blessing. I appreciate every one of you guys. God bless. Take care. Enjoy the rest of your lives.
1: That was

0: Danny Martinello, and you can find him on Instagram at Danny Martinello. And that is our show. My thanks today to Robert Gallant, the Creekside Theater in Lake Country, and sound engineers Corey Haverstock and Hannah Barker. And many thanks to our founding producer, Tracy Rideout, and a special thanks to my producer, Lee Pitts. My name is Ali Hassan. Thank you for listening to Laugh Out Loud in the summer. I'll see you back here real soon.
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2: Rubik's, Jigsaw, Wordle? 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And on demand on CBC Listen. What started off as a trio of jazz music students in 2010, Bad Bad Not Good, have gone on to tour the world and collaborate with some amazing pop music luminaries, celebrating their sixth studio album with a hometown show in Toronto. 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
3: This is CBC News. At 2 o'clock, 25 degrees and partly cloudy in Regina, 22 degrees and mostly cloudy in Saskatoon. From CBC Saskatchewan's Saskatoon Bureau, I'm David Shield. It's a big day up north in Isle of Crosse. The community is kicking off 6 days of celebration for its 250th anniversary. Reporter Randy LaRocque is part of the team on the ground.
4: Just this morning, you know, voyageurs were able to come in on the water from English River and Beauval, and it was amazing to see them on the water and able to come into the town of Isle of Crosse. And, you know, they had bagpipes playing. And you know what? It's been raining on and off all day, and it's just not tempering the celebrations or the high spirits here.
3: That's the CBC's Randy LaRocque. CBC Saskatchewan will be hosting the 306 live on location this afternoon. That's between 4 and 6 right here on CBC Radio 1. A man is dead after a crash in west central Saskatchewan. RCMP say it happened north of Lloydminster on Highway 797 around noon yesterday. The driver was the only person inside the car at the time. He died on the way to the hospital. Police say he was 40 years old and from Lloydminster. The cause of the crash is still under investigation. Despite concerns, Agribition is set to run as usual this year, but now with a new facility. Brandt Sports and Entertainment announced the construction of a brand new building in Regina's Real District that will be ready for this year's Agribition in November. According to Brandt, the new building will increase the available space for livestock at Agribition. Some agriculture associations were worried Agribition would be smaller due to planned closures of buildings in the Exhibition District. Agribition CEO Sean Kendrop wants to put people's minds at ease.
5: We've definitely had people reach out asking of whether they should be coming to Regina and whether they should be booking their flights. Again, everyone watches the news. I think that that's what today was all about, is to give people some comfort.
3: The deal between Brandt and the city of Regina to purchase buildings in the Exhibition District is not finalized yet, but Brandt expects it will go through. At 2 minutes after 2 o'clock, it's 25 degrees in Regina, 22 degrees in Saskatoon. This is CBC News. The question of where Alberta's pipeline to the Pacific could run has been answered. If built, the pipeline will run to southern British Columbia along the existing Trans Mountain route. But as Aaron Collins explains, some questions still remain.
6: Still some uncertainty for sure, but it looks much more doable today than it did before this announcement.
7: Jackie Forrest is cautiously optimistic. The Calgary energy analyst says it's good news that a pipeline to the West Coast is a step closer to being built. But Forrest says there are still some unknowns, including who will actually use the pipe.
6: You've got to get some long-term shipping commitments on the pipeline, get some interest from buyers.
7: There are also concerns about how much public ownership is involved in the line. Kent Fellows is an economist at the University of Calgary.
8: You know, as a fundamentalist free market economist, I am a little bit disappointed that we can't let the market take care of this one.
7: Well, the pipeline... Pre-

0: proposal will also have to make its way through Ottawa's major projects office process before being built. If that happens, construction could begin in the fall of 2027. Aaron Collins, CBC News, Calgary.
1: The U.S. ambassador to Canada says 14 months of trade talks between Washington and Ottawa have resolved few issues, but Pete Hoekstra insists Americans want to keep talking in the hopes of

0: process and see if we can iron these things out. If not, then we'll keep talking.
1: The Trump administration announced earlier this week it will not be renewing its free trade agreement deal with Canada and Mexico. The agreement will now be reviewed every year until it expires in 2036. And that's the news this hour from CBC Saskatchewan. In the weather, a severe thunderstorm warning has been issued for Pierce Land and Good Soil. The storm is capable of damaging winds and quarter-sized hail. Another storm warning has been issued for Cadillac and Admiral. That storm carries loony to ping pong ball sized hail. Mainly cloudy in the south tonight with a 60% chance of showers this evening and after midnight, and risk of a thunderstorm in Regina with a low of 14. 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
2: Welcome to CBC Music Live. I'm Odario Williams. We're at History in Toronto with local heroes, Bad, Bad, Not Good. They began in 2010 as students in the Humber College Jazz Studies program. They went on to tour the world as a jazz-oriented instrumental band. They're also a double Grammy-winning hip-hop production team, famous for collaborations with Ghostface Killah, Tyler, the Creator, Kendrick Lamar, and many more. Well, in this show, you'll hear Bad, Bad, Not Good play tracks off their sixth studio album, Mid Spiral.
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1: All right. We're just getting warmed up, just getting started for you. On this tune right here, we want to send out some signals of love, peace and kindness to alien life, extraterrestrials, those UFOs who have came and touched down. And you know, when shit hits the fan on this beautiful planet of ours, we need a place to go. We want to bring our, the very best of planet Earth with us. And we want to be welcomed. We want to bring love and education and kindness, nurturing, good spirits, connected minds, souls, and communities. So I got to ask you, Toronto, do you believe in aliens?

0: You just heard Weird and Wonderful from Bad, Bad, Not Good at History in Toronto. I'm Odario Williams. You're listening to CBC Music Live. Bad, Bad, Not Good move on now to a track off their 2014 album called Three.
1: On this next one right here, we're gonna keep it weird, keep it wonderful. That was something I heard one of the greatest bass players to ever live on this planet, Pino Palladino, say one time on a Questlove podcast. And it stuck with me. That's what changes lives. That's what makes brains expand, putting people on, sharing, and not being afraid. So let's keep it weird, keep it wonderful one time.

0: That's Bad, Bad, Not Good with Confessions. I'm Odario Williams. 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
1: It's 2:30, 25 degrees and partly cloudy in Regina, 24 degrees and mostly cloudy in Saskatoon. From CBC Saskatchewan's Saskatoon Bureau, I'm David Shield with a look at the news headlines. People near Kerrobert are picking up the pieces after a tornado touchdown yesterday. Weather specialist Jenny Hagen saw the touchdown shred grain bins in one farmyard. Environment Canada and the Northern Tornado Project are investigating. Brant Sports and Entertainment says Agribition will go ahead this year. Brant says it plans to build a new facility in Regina's Real District that will be ready for November. Several agricultural groups were concerned after reports that the buildings would be closed. And today on the 306, celebrating Isle of Cross, the show will be coming to you from the Northern Village as it marks its 250th anniversary. Tune in to hear live coverage of the parade that kicks off the festivities, as well as interviews with local residents and leaders, plus live fiddle music. All of that and more between 4 and 6. In the weather, a severe thunderstorm warning has been issued for the RM of Meadow Lake, including Waterhand First Nation. That storm is capable of quarter-sized hail. Another storm warning has been issued for Glenbane, Cadillac, Admiral, Blumenhof, Needpath, Vanguard, and Pontex. That storm carries loony to ping pong ball-sized hail.
0: Welcome back to CBC Music Live. I'm Odario Williams. We're with Bad, Bad, Not Good as they perform for a big crowd of their hometown fans at History in Toronto. Mostly they're playing tracks off their latest record, Mid-Spiral, but also some older favorites.
2: I want to take you to a tune off the album Talk Memory right here. The song is called Beside April. Thank you so much. We appreciate the love tonight.

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1: All right, we're going to keep the energy going, keep the energy alive. This next tune right here is written by our dear friend Chester on the bass. He's got some beautiful family in the audience tonight. And that's a wonderful feeling. It's a wonderful experience to share this beautiful thing that I get to be a part of with these incredible musicians and meet incredible people like Rock Marciano, killing it, incredible MC artistry, the whole thing, Baby Rose, my goodness. And bring that to a city where we all went to jazz college, baby. And one thing we've been feeling a lot, at least myself, we've been able to travel and play this music and enjoy each other's company around the world, is that the more events and experiences we can attend or experience that help the world feel smaller is really a beautiful way to make the world feel connected, you know? And people from all over the world are like-minded, beautiful, creative, kind, generous people. And if you listen to music from other cultures, like Brazilian music, for example, on this next number right here, it's given us a lot of life and juice over the years. So this one is inspired. Chester wrote it. He's been doing some great work with an artist named Jose in LA, Curry Man 1 and Curry Man 2. Check those records out. He's killing it on bass on that. This song is called Sachima Hegra.

Felix Fox and the Keys taking us through this one right here. A beautiful East End. A beautiful East Ender himself. And I gotta ask Toronto, can we get some hands going right here? Can I hear some rhythm? Juan Carlos on percussion. Juan, are you feeling good?

0: Great stuff. You just heard Bad, Bad, Not Good with Sechima Hegra. It's off their latest album, Mid Spiral. I'm Odario Williams. 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
1: All right, we're going to do a little something special right here. We'd like to bring out the incredible Baby Rose. We're going to do a little number with us. Special moment, special magic, special... the whole works right here. You still feeling it, Toronto? You still with us? I said, you still feeling it, Toronto? You still with us?

0: It's Bad Bad Not Good with special guest Baby Rose on vocals. The song's called Time Moves Slow. It's one of their biggest hits to date. Bad Bad Not Good's next Canadian show will happen at Hendry Park in Burlington, Ontario on Thursday, August 20th. You can also check out their latest album, Mid Spiral. Well, for videos of this concert, please check out our CBC Music YouTube channel and also our website at cbc.ca/music. 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Thanks to Ian Terrio, Brendan McGuire, Annalise Narana, and Vanessa Conley for recording and providing us with all that great music. CBC Music Live is produced by Andrea Jin and Malcolm Gould. I hope you can join me next Friday afternoon for Tara Lightfoot. Stay tuned for more great programming here on CBC Radio 1. I'm Odario Williams. Have a wonderful week. Till next time. Someone else's feelings.
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0: Hi, I'm Candace Lipsky, host of Saskatoon Morning. Coming up next week, it sounds a little ominous, but it's actually meant to save your summer. We'll find out what exactly a bucket of doom is and why more people are using them to fight mosquitoes. 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
1: Inspired by the studio where Marvin Gaye recorded his legendary hits, to Drake's song of the same name, and the countless artists, cultures, and moments that have shaped it. Marvin's Room proves it all comes down to R&B. Marvin's Room, after the news.
2: This is CBC News. At 3 o'clock, 25 degrees and partly cloudy in Regina, 24 degrees and mostly cloudy in Saskatoon. From CBC Saskatchewan's Saskatoon Bureau, I'm David Shield. Police say they may have found the missing watercraft rider who went over the weir 2 weeks ago in Saskatoon. 32-year-old Adon Vargas Salvador was last seen in distress near the river. Near the weir in the river on June 20th. In a news release, police say they found a body near the Clarkborough Ferry close to Warman. Police say they've tentatively identified him as the missing man. Manuel Mandel is a co-founder of Heart Team, a group that specializes in underwater search and rescue. He says Salvador's family reached out to the team to help with the search efforts.
3: Well, we're specialized in underwater search and recovery, and the family had reached out to us. Although we're based in Manitoba, we have equipment that not too many agencies have that allow us to search in areas that are very dangerous or even too dangerous for divers.
2: Salvador was visiting Saskatoon from Mexico. His family has been notified. About 50 kilometers northwest of Kerrobert, a tornado was reported as touching down yesterday evening, causing some wreckage. Environment Canada says they're investigating, and the Northern Tornado Project is confirming the tornado and how powerful it was. Weather specialist Jenny Hagen says she saw the tornado touch down at about 6:30 in the evening. Says destruction surrounded the yard, particularly the grain bins.
4: Completely shredded. There was mangled one that was laying across the highway. There was parts of the hopper bins that were thrown like all around the yard. So east, west, north, south, there was grain bins in each direction in that farmyard.
2: Hagen says prior to that, she saw a weaker landspout tornado touch down north of Kindersley at about 3:30 in the afternoon. It's full steam ahead for Agribition 2026. Brandt Sports and Entertainment says it will build a brand new building in Regina's Exhibition District that will be ready for this year's Agribition in November. Sean Semple is the owner of Brandt Sports and Entertainment. He says the new building will increase the available space for livestock at Agribition. This comes after reports that buildings used for Agribition would be closed. Semple says the renovations and new build are necessary for the event to continue.
5: If we don't invest, if we don't modernize, if we don't make difficult decisions today, we risk losing the very events, organizations, community assets that we're all trying to protect.
2: Semple says the new structure will cost $8.5 million. He also shared renderings of the planned expansion for Queen City Distillers. At 3 minutes after 3 o'clock, it's 25 degrees in Regina, 24 degrees in Saskatoon. This is CBC News. An Ontario couple found guilty of murdering a young Indigenous boy in their care and torturing his brother have been sentenced to life. The judge told the court the offenders had harmed already vulnerable people. Reporter Talia Sarve has more.
6: He was more than a victim. He was a child with dreams and a future that should have been his. Heartbreaking words from the biological mother of LL, the boy who died from horrific abuse at age 12 in 2022. She joined several others in sharing victim impact statements on Friday before Justice Clayton Conlon handed Burlington couple Becky Hamber and Brandy Cooney life sentences. They were found guilty last month of murdering LL and assaulting and confining his younger brother JL, both of whom they'd been seeking to adopt. Ontario's former child advocate Erwin Ellman calls for an overhaul of provincial systems.
7: the way in which we protect children, whether it's the Children's Aid Society itself or the array of services that exist or don't exist, do not keep children safe in Ontario.
6: The offenders were also given consecutive concurrent terms for forcible confinement and other crimes. Talia Salve, CBC News, Toronto.
8: And that's a news this hour from CBC Saskatchewan. In the weather, a severe thunderstorm warning has been issued for the RM of Meadow Lake, including Waterhand First Nation. That storm is capable of damaging winds and quarter-size

0: ball-sized hail. As well, there's a third storm in the RM of Lake of the Rivers in Assiniboia.
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2: Welcome to Marvin's Room, where it all comes down to R&B. I'm your host, Gemini. Today on the show, we've got music from Foxy Brown and Drew Hill, Lloyd, Glenn Lewis, and Victoria Monet. Plus a viral hit from the youngest artist we've ever played on the show. Our first song comes from an American R&B group formed on the campus of a famous HBCU, historically black college or university. In 1990, Howard University students and Alpha Phi Alpha fraternity brothers Mark Gay, Carl Martin, and Darnell Van Rensselaer invited fellow student Garfield Bright to join their a cappella group after two founding members quit. While heavily influenced by other R&B soul quartets like Boyz II Men, Jodeci, and Color Me Bad, none of these dudes had any professional singing experience and mostly just performed in and around campus for funsies. They called the group Shy, spelled S-H-A-I, which I always thought was just a stylized way of spelling shy, as in timid. But apparently, the name's inspiration came from the Egyptian Book of the Dead, where Shai is presented as the god of destiny and fate. In 1992, they saw their destiny fulfilled when their debut single shot to number one with their breakout and completely a cappella classic. This is Shai with If I Ever Fall in Love.

with the title track of their debut album that was Shy with If I Ever Fall in Love. I'm Gemini, and you're listening to Marvin's Room on CBC Music and Sirius XM.

Glenn Lewis is on fire and back again with another 2026 banger. In March, he released the well-received track, Past Tense. And just last month, he followed that up with this track, exploring the risks and rewards of surrendering fully to love and the magnetic pull of reconnecting with someone who once meant everything. With his beautiful brand of classic soul sound and contemporary R&B, this is Glenn Lewis, GYAML, giving you all my love.

0: With her first solo single since her Jaguar 2 releases in 2024, that was three-time Grammy-winning singer, songwriter, and producer Victoria Monet with her new song, Let Me. I'm Gemini, and you're in Marvin's Room. This singer, who goes by The Artist, is a product of Newark, New Jersey, who blends her stories into frequencies and turned her pain into a solid and dedicated fan base, especially after the release of this track in 2023, which became an anthem for leaving toxic situations. Recently, she posted this exchange with Kehlani about joining her world tour.
1: Hey, this is Kehlani.
2: New Kehlani!
1: Hey! I have a question. Do you want to come on tour with me?
2: I don't know how to fold clothes, but I will fold your mother clothes, girl. Of course I'm coming on the road.
1: Yay.
0: That tour touches down in Canada in Montreal as part of the Oceaga Festival from July 31st to August 2nd, then hits the RBC Amphitheater in Toronto on August 16th before wrapping up the Canadian leg of the tour in Vancouver at the Doug Mitchell Thunderbird Sports Center on September 29th. But until then, here's The Artist with Sober.

From her 2025 album, A Woman That They Want, that was Canadian singer and songwriter Puma June with Never Satisfied. I'm Gemini, and you're listening to Marvin's Room on CBC Music and Sirius XM. In 1997, Def Jam released the comedy film How to Be a Player, starring Bill Bellamy and Bernie Mac. Now, being a Def Jam production, the soundtrack was stacked and featured songs from artists like Tupac, Rick James, Cam'ron, Ja Rule, and George Clinton. And its biggest hit came from a Brooklyn and Baltimore collaboration that saw rapper Foxy Brown team up with R&B quartet Drew Hill. Produced by the legendary track masters Tone and Poke, the track famously sampled Carl Carlton's hit from 1981, She's a Bad Mama Jamma. From a song about a man in awe of a baddie in his sights, Foxy flipped it to the perspective of being the bad mama jamma and how she sees the world. With help from Drew Hill, here's Foxy Brown with Big Bad Mama.

with her second highest charting single as a solo artist at the time. That was Foxy Brown featuring Drew Hill and Big Bad Mama. I'm Gemini, and you're listening to Marvin.

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1: It's 3:30, 26 degrees and mostly cloudy in Regina, 24 degrees and mostly cloudy in Saskatoon. From CBC Saskatchewan's Saskatoon Bureau, I'm David Shield with a look at the news headlines. Police in Saskatoon believe they found a man who went over the weir on a jet ski. Don Vargas Salvador was last seen on the river almost 2 weeks ago. A specialized underwater search and recovery team is involved. Police say a man is dead after a crash north of Lloydminster yesterday. It happened on Highway 797 near Frenchman Butte. The 40-year-old driver died on the way to hospital. And coming up later, marking a milestone anniversary, the northern village of Isle La Crosse turns 250, and the 306 is there to bring you the festivities, as well as explore the community's past, present, and future. That's coming up between 4 and 6. In the weather, a severe thunderstorm warning has been issued for the RM of Meadow Lake, including Waterhen First Nation. Another storm warning has been issued for Hodgeville, Glenbane, Shamrock, and Gravelburg. Another storm warning is issued for Loon Lake, St. Walburg, Hilbrand, Lashburn, Maidstone. Another for Conquest and McCrory. Another for Bigger and Springwater. And finally, yet another storm warning for Lloydminster.
0: Welcome back. I'm Gemini, and you're in Marvin's room. Our next song is from what I believe is the youngest artist we've ever played on the show. With co-signs from industry heavyweights like Brent Faiyaz, Benny Blanco, and Offset, at just 9 years old, this fourth grader is blowing up. Giving innocence and black boy joy, this young king from Chicago is keeping it clean with an age-appropriate but still relatable track with lyrics about getting A's to make his mom proud and his crush on a sixth grader. I'm done. Sending this one out to any youngins listening right now. If you're tuned in on your own or in the car with your parents while they listen to Marvin's Room, this one's for you. Here's Young Rotto, No Bad Grades. I can't get

2010 lead single from his fourth album, King of Hearts. That was ATL heartthrob Lloyd with Lay It Down. That one samples Patti LaBelle's 1983 classic, Love, Need, and Want You. I'm Gemini, and this is Marvin's Room. If there's any Canadian R&B you want to hear, just send us an email. Our address is marvinsroom@cbc.ca. Born in Edmonton to a Canadian father of Scottish ancestry and a Jamaican mother of African and Chinese descent, singer and songwriter Cresha Turner was raised in both Canada and Jamaica. While living in Jamaica as a teen, Cresha's friends convinced her to audition for the Pentecostal Youth Choir, despite her own belief that she couldn't sing Nata Nuot. However, on the strength of her rendition of Canada's national anthem, Turner was accepted into the choir and began singing gospel songs at the Faith Temple Tabernacle in Portmore. Years later, back in Canada, with new faith in her abilities, her next audition was for a record contract, and that one resulted in the release of her 2008 debut album, Passion. Stop showing up at my favorite restaurant. One of the singles from that album, Don't Call Me Baby, became the number one most played song by a Canadian on Canadian radio that year, and also went to number one on Billboard's U.S. dance charts. While her music runs the gamut from R&B soul to reggae and pop, Cresha has always cited jazz as an inspiration, especially Ella Fitzgerald, Billie Holiday, and Peggy Lee. After a 10-year hiatus from music, Turner is back with a new single rooted in jazz, neo-soul, and live instrumentation.

from some of Edmonton's top jazz musicians. Inspired by a real-life experience, she says this song is about that moment when someone you love transforms into someone unrecognizable. Here's Cresha Turner with Your Ego.

was the ever-soulful, award-winning jazz vocalist Molly Johnson with Boogie Street from her 2018 album, Meanin' to Tell Ya. It all comes down to R&B here in Marvin's Room on CBC Music and Sirius XM. I'm your host, Gemini. Exploring the fertile ground where jazz, soul, and blues converge, two-time Juno-winning Montreal singer and songwriter Dominique Fils-Aimé is an absolute powerhouse. From her most recent album, My World is the Sun, which she released in February, this is Moonchild. Go.

That was Dominique Fizame with Moonchild. Currently in the midst of her successful Sunshine Tour, lucky fans in Montreal can catch her live this weekend, with her next dates being Germany, Belgium, and Switzerland. And then pretty much the entire world. You're listening to Marvin's Room on CBC Music and Sirius XM. I'm Gemini. We're rounding out the show with a classic track that mixes jazz, rap, and soulful spoken word from the American hip-hop trio Diggable Planets. The group, consisting of members Doodlebug, Butterfly, and Ladybird Mecca, was formed in 1987. Butterfly met Doodlebug in Philly, where he was part of a group called the Dread Poets Society. Great name. And much like the members of Shy, who met at Howard University, that's where Doodlebug met Butterfly. I love that this is about rappers, but also sounds like the sweetest children's book because of their names. The group signed their record deal in 1992 and moved to Brooklyn to record. 1 year later, they dropped their critically acclaimed debut album, Reachin', A New Refutation of Time and Space. The album's lead single became a crossover hit that picked up a Grammy for Best Rap Performance by a duo or group. But they weren't like any other rappers in their category. They were jazz rap pioneers who blended a throwback jazz feel and delivery into their music and took their audience back in time. On this track, they went all the way back to 1967 to sample Art Blakey and the Jazz Messengers' Stretching. So cool. Here's Diggable Planets with Rebirth of Slick. Cool like that.

0: We out.
1: That was Rebirth of Slick by Diggable Planets. And that's it for this one. Thanks for hanging out with me and taking this journey through the world of R&B and beyond. Right here in Marvin's Room on CBC Music. 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My name is Gemini, and I can't wait to chill with you again in Marvin's Room.
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6: I'm Peter Mills, and today on The 306, we are live in one of the most important places in Canada. Isle of Crosse is celebrating its 250th anniversary. This is my first time in

0: the Northern Village, and I already don't want to leave. We'll hear about the past, present, and future of this vital 306 community right after the news.
1: From CBC News, The World This Hour, I'm Arshin Shimaila. An Ontario couple convicted of murdering a 12-year-old Indigenous boy have been sentenced to life in prison. Burlington couple Becky Hamber and Brandy Cooney were trying to adopt the boy and his younger brother. They were also found guilty of confining and assaulting the younger brother and given additional time for those charges. A first-degree murder conviction has a mandatory life sentence with no chance of parole for at least 25 years. A shelter-in-place order has been reinstated in the Northwest Territories village of Fort Simpson. That's due to worsening wildfire conditions caused by changing winds and an overnight flare-up. Kay Kyle has details.
2: Increased fire activity in the afternoon triggered the shelter-in-place order for those who remain in Fort Simpson. About 1,300 residents were told to evacuate Sunday when the fire first began threatening the community. Strong, changing winds are now pushing the fire east. Fire officials say the main town site of Fort Simpson isn't affected. They are more concerned about a subdivision of roughly 100 homes south of the village called the Wild Rose area. Forrest Tower is a fire information officer in Fort Simpson.
3: If there is anyone in that area and you haven't gone to the rec center, I would encourage people to do that as soon as possible, just so you're out of the way for structural firefighters to do their work most effectively.
2: Tower assures crews have been preparing for a scenario just like this and have set up structural protections in the area. This is the second shelter in place the community has been under in less than a week. Kate Kyle, CBC News, Yellowknife.
1: The question of where Alberta's pipeline to the Pacific could run has been answered. If built, the pipeline will run to southern BC along the existing Trans Mountain route. But as Aaron Collin explains, some questions still remain.
4: Still some uncertainty for sure, but it looks much more doable today than it did before this announcement.
5: Jackie Forrest is cautiously optimistic. The Calgary energy analyst says it's good news that a pipeline to the West Coast is a step closer to being built. But Forrest says there are still some unknowns, including who will actually use the pipe.
4: You've got to get some long-term shipping commitments on the pipeline, get some interest from buyers.
5: There are also concerns about how much public ownership is involved in the line. Kent Fellows is an economist at the University of Calgary.
6: You know, as a fundamentalist free market economist, I am a little bit disappointed that we can't let the market take care of this one.
5: Well, the pipeline proposal will also have to make its way through Ottawa's major projects office process before being built. If that happens, construction could begin in the fall of 2027. Aaron Collins, CBC News, Calgary.
1: Taylor Swift and Travis Kelce are rumored to be tying the knot today in New York's Madison Square Garden. The event is shrouded in secrecy, but streets around the venue are closed to the traffic, and crews are setting up curtains and gazebos at the arena. Our Griffin Yeager is there and has more on the vibes.
7: I'm here outside Madison Square Garden, where there is a huge security presence and a streets-long media line behind barricades, the kind you normally see when a president comes to town or for a Knicks championship. What we're seeing right now is a line of blacked-out SUVs, possibly filled with A-list celebrity guests, entering a curtained-off tent and disappearing into the event space. Staff in all black are directing the vans, and fans outside are trying to get a glimpse. On the streets, we've talked to tons of people who you might think would be upset by road closures and city disruption, but for the most part, they feel it's their party too. Rumors have been everywhere for weeks. Still, neither Swift nor Kelce have confirmed any details. Some officers patrolling the streets are calling it Taylor and Travis's wedding to passersby. One thing's for certain, there will be a major event here tonight, but as for the details, that's a blank space and fans are ready for it. Griffin Yeager, CBC News, New York.
1: And that is your World This Hour. For CBC News, I'm Arshin Shimaila.

Good afternoon, Saskatchewan. We are live from the second oldest community in our province. Happy 250th Isle of Crosse. This is the 306.

Yes, it is a very, very, very special day on the 306 and for countless people across the province. We are celebrating Isle of Crosse and its people. And coming up, we're going to meet the oldest resident in one of our oldest communities. She's sitting across from me right now. Can't wait to get to know more about you.

0: Well, let's start the show off with David Shield and the local news we're following this hour. Good afternoon, David.
1: Thanks, Peter. A tornado warning has been issued for Harris, Outlook, Donovan, Dinsmore, and Conquest. Environment Canada says a severe thunderstorm may be producing a tornado. Take cover immediately if you see threatening weather in those areas. People near Kerrobert are picking up the pieces after a tornado touched down there yesterday. Weather specialist Jenny Hagen saw the touchdown shred grain bins in one farmyard. Environment Canada and the Northern Tornado Project are investigating. And Isle of Cross is marking a big anniversary. The Northern Village is turning 250 years old. Festivities today included a reenactment of the signing of Treaty 10. And I'll have a full newscast for you coming up at 4:30.
0: Thank you, David.
1: You're welcome.
0: And thanks to all the people listening here in Isle of Cross, Saskatchewan, Sagatawak, a.k.a. where the rivers meet. Where do you even begin with a place so historic and so hopeful for the future? Well, you start at the Northern Sunset Motel, Restaurant, and Lounge. Today's special is a fish fry, fresh walleye, from the Isle of Cross Fish Company. And I'm telling you, folks, small town Saskatchewan knows how to cook. And for people who don't listen to the 306 every day, or people maybe in Isle of Cross right now confused why I'd start with the today's food special, is because I love to give shout-outs to all the amazing 306ers preparing food for us, not only because they're fun and often unique, it's because food really is an amazing thing. We can all share together. It tells you a lot about us and our communities. So, on to the reason we're here, 250 years. Just let that sink in for a minute. 250 years. That's older than I can name on my own family tree. It's one of Canada's oldest communities. It's the second oldest in our province. And you have to be doing a lot of things right to thrive all of these years. Its location on the Churchill River system is not only beautiful, it's important. Quote, Isle of Cross has long served as a vital meeting ground for the Métis, Dene, Cree, and European peoples, a nexus for trade, diplomacy, and kinship. And I'm not the one to tell the history of Isle of Cross. I just got here 2 days ago, but I really do like this quote from Louis Riel. My people will sleep for 100 years, but when they awake, it will be the artists who give them their spirit back. And we have so many artists and great people here on the show today. I don't think Isle of Cross ever lost its spirit, but also we're going to be hearing from people about their spirit, their music, their past, present, and future. So all the 306ers listening across the province, welcome to Isle of Cross. Well, CBC Saskatchewan weather specialist Helena Mahalik is here as well. And we are lucky that Helena is with us live because, Helena, we thought we were going to escape the storms and then one came right over top of us.
2: Yeah, Peter. Well, we're lucky that we have such a good power connection that we set up because the power in the building we're in was flickering. There was some very heavy rain. Now blue skies outside, but we know there's more rain in the forecast. Where we are actually under a yellow level severe thunderstorm warning. Strong wind, large hail, and heavy rain in the forecast tonight. Despite that, we are going to make the most of it. And I do just want to touch on that red light level tornado warning that David was mentioning that has since ended, but there is a new tornado warning in effect in west central Saskatchewan for areas near Lloydminster, specifically the RM of Turtle River. So if you are in that part of the province, stay inside, take cover in a basement. There is also an orange level severe thunderstorm warning in effect for Bigger and Purdue, also in west central Saskatchewan. Wind gusts up to 110 kilometers an hour, tennis ball sized hail, and heavy rain up to 50 millimeters worth. There's also several yellow level thunderstorm warnings in effect with less severe risks, including where we are in Isle of Cross and much of the Churchill region. We also see that in effect for west, south, and central Saskatchewan, including Lloydminster, Meadow Lake, and Outlook. But Peter, we're just going to make the most of those conditions no matter what. Rain or shine, we're just here enjoying Isle of Cross.
0: We absolutely are. Everybody's smiling. It's not going to get us down, but you do have a lot of important news, so thank you for being here as well.
2: Thanks, Peter.
0: Helena Mahalik, our weather specialist at CBC Saskatchewan.

0: We are live at a historic celebration in Saskatchewan right now. As you heard, Isle of Crosse marking 250 years. And a massive part of these celebrations is the person I'm so honored to have sitting across from me. Miss Bonus Gardner, the 97-year-old, has spent her entire life here. And we are very grateful to have you joining us. Thank you for being here. How does it feel to be celebrating 250 years?
1: Feels wonderful. Yeah.
0: Have you been catching up with people?
1: Yes.
0: Who have you been spending today with?
1: Where? Who's there?
0: Who's with you today?
1: Just my granddaughter, Myra. That's it.
0: Great. What's it like to see your community so full and happy?
1: It's wonderful. Yeah.
0: What was life like growing up here?
1: It was good. Yeah.
0: Yep. What did you do as a youngster?
1: Well, I was at a boarding school for love. About 10 years.
0: Right.
1: Yeah. I grew up there most of my young days.
0: What kept you here all these years?
1: I love the place. It was it's a good place to live. Yeah.
0: What's good about it?
1: Everything. Everything. Yeah. Yeah.
0: And how have you seen it change? I mean, 97 years is a long time. How have you seen Isle of Crosse change?
1: It changed quite a lot. At first, when I first seen it, there was only a few little houses. And most of them were living tents. Yeah. Yeah. And There was a hospital, but the church and the father's residence. That's it.
0: Yeah.
1: Yeah.
0: Do you still have family here?
1: Hmm?
0: Do you have family here still?
1: Just my grandchildren, my children. My relatives are all gone.
0: What do you teach your grandchildren? What do you want them to do for the rest of their lives?
1: I want them to find a good job and make a life, a good life, lead a good life. Yeah.
0: What do you hope for the future of Isle of Crosse?
1: I hope many good things. Yeah. Better. Get better every year. Yeah.
0: Yeah. Well, what are you going to be doing for the weekend to celebrate?
1: I don't think I'll do much.
0: Just relaxing. Are you going to get some fish on the fish fry?
1: Maybe.
0: Well, Miss Bonus, it's such an honor to meet you. Thank you so much for coming here today. Appreciate it.
1: Yeah.
0: All right, you take care. Miss Bonus Gardner is a 97-year-old and the oldest living resident here in Isle of Crosse. And there's so much going on in the community today. Floats, horse-drawn carriages, and a lot of joy. That's what is going to be filling the streets in the community right now. Our very own Shlok Talati is out on the streets as our eyes and ears, and he'll join us from the 250th parade coming up.
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0: What name is Elizabeth?
1: Right now, we're at the Sega to Walk Event Center here in Isle of Cross, and it's just got quiet all of a sudden. We had a packed house here full of entrepreneurs, but celebrating 250 years is special, but one of the main reasons we wanted to be here was to meet you, the 306ers, and before we hit the road north this week, a 306er emailed us this, quote, "If anything should be taken from Isle of Cross 250, it's the history, not just Sarah or Louis Riel's history, but the whole country's history, apologetic and unabridged. We must see ourselves not as how we want to be seen, but how the world itself sees us, as it has seen what we have done and every step we have taken to get here. P.S. Don't forget a fishing rod." Well, after seeing that email, I had to meet up with the 306er who sent it.
2: I'm Daniel Morphy. I've lived here for about 5 years now. I moved here from Saskatoon, actually. Born and bred in Saskatoon. I'm 35 years old. I am trained in media theory, but over the past few years, that kind of took a dip in hiring prospects. So I took a trip back into more manual labor, but with hurt shoulders, it's kind of hard to get a step up in that. So I've been working here on and off where I can in town, mostly in the kitchens, actually, NSM here. I did a couple years here. I did a year at the co-op there as their kitchen manager. I've been just trying to find my way to fit in the town here, trying to find my own place here. But living here has been actually very, very nice and eye-opening for me.
1: Well, let's go back. So what was it, about 2021 you moved?
2: November 21, yeah. Originally came here so that my wife could upgrade her schooling. She was offered to do it because, unfortunately, in northern Saskatchewan, the schooling for Aboriginal communities is kind of subpar. I don't really we don't like talking about it, but it is. And I kind of felt it would be good for her, and she thought it would be good too. She got an offering for it from the school here to just go back, upgrade your English, upgrade your math. And
1: where is she from?
2: She's from here.
1: She grew up right here, yeah?
2: She grew up here, and she invited me here, actually, so that I could just have a something different in my life, because all I knew was the city. All I knew was growing up in just an urban environment. Like, I've come from an upper white class.
1: Same.
2: Yeah.
1: Same.
2: So culture shock, right?
1: So how many times had you been here before you made the move?
2: I've been with her about 7 years now, and I probably came up here about four times before that.
1: So how did you feel about making that move? What ultimately made you want to do it?
2: Honestly, just how quiet it is. Growing up in Saskatoon, you're around trains all the time. I was in Fairhaven all the time. Like, that's where I grew up.
1: What was it like? So the first thing, I met a person here at the restaurant. The first thing he said to me is like, "Oh, I don't recognize you." And what was it like for you as the new guy in town?
2: As the new guy in town, Christine warned me about this, that I would get a lot of side eyes, a lot of the, like,
1: who's that guy?
2: Who's this dude? And it happens. It still does. Even a good 5 years on, I still get it. But it's kind of okay now. I'm just a townie now. Everyone kind of recognizes me now. I'm still kind of learning names and faces because, again, I'm more or less just...
1: Well, I mean, there's 1,500 people here, too. Yeah. Like, it's not like it's a tiny community.
2: Yeah, no, it's not. It's great to come here. Like, the hall over there, the big gray building over there. I've been to more events there in the past year than I've ever been to Saskatoon. it's kind of bewildering how a condensed community will actually be there for each other regardless of what's actually going on.
1: What's your favorite part of living here, like, for fun? What are you a fisherman, or are you...
2: I try to keep myself busy, actually. I do fish. I don't have a boat, unfortunately. So all I really get is the docks and the culvert. As you drive into town, you'll see the blue shrine off to the left side.
1: You're giving me some good tips. Yeah. I like this.
2: Actually, if you got time, go there. That's actually...

0: a good spot. You can just walk down off to the left side.
1: I do want to say for our listeners, when you emailed me, you said, P.S., bring your fishing rod. Yeah, and I did because of you.
0: It's a suggestion, a real suggestion. Yeah. There's actually a dock down by the school over there if you want to go there. We got the big dock, or the big long line of rocks in the water that we call the big dock. There's the Mountie drive-by.
1: Giving us a wave, yeah.
0: Yeah, yeah. No, but lots of people try to do what they can around town. Me, I try to go for walks every now and again and just keep myself busy because, like, again, I'm still relatively new here, still trying to find my place. And now I'm just, I'm in a town that's existed for longer than the province has.
1: Yeah, yeah.
0: Longer than, 100 years longer than the country.
1: That's right, yeah.
0: And my little white man brain is just wrapping around it.
1: Dan, is there anything else you want the rest of the province to know about Isle of Crosse?
0: I want you to know that it is an up-and-coming business center. We do have a lot of promise coming up here. And in the past few years, just like the owners of the NSM themselves, the investments they've made in our community in trying to at least get us known, like even in this conversation, in you guys being here, I know that that was part of theirs. Like, and something else is the fish plant we have in town. Right. I was surprised to find out that not only do they service the town themselves, but they service Manhattan.
1: Really?
0: They service restaurants on Wall Street, in Japan. they send fish to Scotland. Like, it's great, which, if you have time, the co-op has them sitting in a cooler in the back. You should grab
1: them. I will be.
0: But yes, I would just like to say that if people would like to come here and just see this place and experience somewhere that has more connection to the land than you will ever have. Right. Come see Big Island, everyone. It's great. Go boating around here.
1: How long did it take for you to get used to the bugs?
0: Still not used to it.
1: Still not used to it, yeah. No. That's just Saskatchewan, though.
0: Yeah.
1: Well, Daniel, it's so good to meet you. Thank you for this, yeah, and thanks for having us in town.
0: Yes, it has been good to actually meet you, too.
1: Daniel Morphy is a resident here in Isle of Crosse, and thank you so much to Daniel for welcoming us to town. And I can't wait for us to speak to Joseph Desjarlais a little bit later, because Joseph was nodding at a lot of what he heard there, and can't wait to hear more about his personal connections to this great community. And we are inside at the Sagatawoc Event Center, where there was a whole bunch of entrepreneurs here. I don't know if they're going to check out the parade. We went from hustling and bustling to now I think everybody's trying to get a glimpse of the parade. And that is where the 306 Shlok Talati is going to be spending part of the show. He's joining us live out in the streets of Isle of Crosse right now. Good afternoon, Shlok. Shlok, can you hear me?
2: Hey, Peter, how's it going?
1: There we go. What's happening out there, Shlok?
2: Oh, it's absolutely beautiful outside right now. I know I was texting you half an hour before the show. Oh, there's lightning, there's thunder, there's rain. But right now, it's clear skies, beautiful outside, and there's a massive parade. There's hundreds of floats, thousands of people, and it's being led by children right now. And it's a very powerful image, Peter, right now. If I look back right now, it's just a stream of cars, a stream of floats. There's thousands of people standing outside, cheering people on. They're honking, they're cheering. It's just beautiful to see. There's so much joy right now. There's music in some floats, and they're all decorated so colorfully. And everybody's wearing their traditional attire, and everybody's walking, everybody's smiling. People who have not been here for a very long time, they're coming back to Isle of Crosse for the celebration. They're meeting their old friends, their relatives. They're hugging. They're walking hand in hand. It's absolutely beautiful right now, Peter.
1: Shlok, describe more to us the floats that you see. Obviously, there's a lot of them. But which ones do you see that are catching your eye?
2: Oh, there's every float is so colorful right now. So I'm just turning back, walking slowly. There's one that's going past me right now. That's, I think, the Métis Nation Saskatchewan float. It says 250, and there's people waving at me. There's balloons, blue and yellow. There's a massive float right now, and they're giving me

0: me candies. So I'm going to take a candy right now, Peter. There you go. I've got a candy.
1: You got a candy. There you go.
0: And then we've got a beautiful float here, which is there's a truck that's leading a trailer, and it's beautifully decorated right now. And I'm just going to ask some people to describe the float for me here. Hi, can you describe how you've decorated the float?
2: Yeah, we imagined the TP goes to when we started up here, then we went to log cabins, and then we went to a house.
0: There you go. So that's one of the floats described. It's TP, and then they go to Lock Island, and then they go to a house. So that's just a beautiful description of the journey that they've had. And again, I'm walking back, and we've got one more float. Oh, they're throwing candy at me, so I've got second candy now.
1: Second candy.
0: I'm gonna be full of candies. I'm gonna have so many candies by the end of this.
1: Look, are there people watching you on the streets there? Is there anybody you can talk to?
0: Yes, there's so many people watching here, and then I'm just gonna stop by, and there's this person cheering right now, and I'm just gonna stop by and ask for how are you feeling right now?
3: I'm not feeling 250 years old, but I can feel the spirit. It's what wonderful.
0: What does this mean to you?
3: It's bringing relatives, family, history back. Yeah, and just having a good time and remembering our history.
0: And how long have you been living here?
3: I don't live here. I come from Calgary, but we're from here. So we've come back from the city.
0: So how does it feel like to come back, meet some people that you've left behind, or just meet some friends and family?
3: Yeah, it feels amazing. It's really, really good to see them. I'm so overwhelmed with happiness.
0: Absolutely.
3: Yeah, we don't get to come back much.
0: Thank you very much, Peter. See, and we've got a float here that's carrying, like, it's a trailer and it's carrying a boat, and they're sailing. So I'm just gonna ask, while they're sailing, what's happening here?
2: We're taking my easy woman out for a moose hunt, and we happen to see a moose. I'm going to shoot him now, okay?
0: Beautiful.
1: We got invited for moose stew.
4: At 4:26 p.m. Central Standard Time Friday, Environment Canada has issued a tornado warning for South Central Saskatchewan. Extra care and attention should be exercised in and around the following localities: Harris, Outlook, Donovan, Dinsmore, and Conquest. Environment Canada meteorologists are tracking a severe thunderstorm that is possibly producing a tornado. Damaging winds, large hail, and locally intense rainfall are also possible. Take cover immediately if threatening weather approaches. 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
5: À 16h26 heure normale du centre le vendredi, Environnement Canada a émis une alerte de tornade pour le centre-sud de la Saskatchewan. 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
1: Here from Helena Mahalik in about 5 minutes. The weather has been pretty crazy all throughout the province. We had a big storm here in Isle of La Crosse. It looks like it stopped, so that's good. But we are expecting rain on and off. Luckily, shout out to our technician on site, Don Summers, for making sure we didn't lose power when a massive lightning strike cut it out briefly here at the center. But it's just been a special experience coming up here for the first time. We'll talk more about that throughout the show. Really can't say enough. You often hear that small town Saskatchewan, particularly the north, is a welcoming place, and you don't really appreciate it until you experience it firsthand. Literally everybody I ran into when we first arrived, they said, "Hey, I don't recognize you. Who are you?" But then immediately said, "Well, welcome. It's so good to have you." I've had multiple people invite me over for fish. I was mentioning that we were invited to have some moose stew earlier today. And just a stunning community, and we are thrilled to be broadcasting live from Isle of La Crosse. And stay tuned. We have plenty more coming up, including live music from fiddler Joseph Desjarle. We can't wait to hear that, so stand by. Right now, it's 4:30. Here's David Shield with the CBC News.
6: 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Good afternoon. Environment Canada.

0: Canada is issuing a series of tornado alerts for the west central part of the province. Meteorologists say a tornado has been spotted on the ground near Edam. That warning also includes Glaslyn and Meota. At about 3:40, the warning was in for Air Outlook, Turtleford, Mervyn, Spruce Lake, Glenside. Then a warning was issued for Assiniboia and Gravelburg. All of these severe thunderstorms could also deliver damaging winds, large hail, and intense rainfall. Take cover immediately if threatening weather approaches. A Saskatoon teen wants an apology after her principal removed her keffiyeh-inspired scarf during a grade 12 grad ceremony. The incident at Centennial Collegiate last month was captured on video and viewed millions of times online. Shema Aljamous says she put on the scarf to support Palestinian people as someone who fled war in Syria, but it was removed without her consent during the onstage photo.
1: Wearing it was like how I wanted to celebrate that moment, but that was taken away from me. So looking back at it, I feel so like hurt and shocked that that happened to me.
0: In a statement emailed to CBC News, Saskatoon Public Schools says all students were notified about attire restrictions for grad ceremonies. It also says Aljamous declined the school's invitation to meet after the incident, and the principal and her family have since been targeted with abuse. The man accused of fatally shooting a woman on a highway near Weyburn last fall is looking to Saskatchewan's highest court for bail. Chris Fallman was previously denied bail by a Saskatoon Court of King's Bench judge last fall. The 43-year-old has now filed a notice of application with the Saskatchewan Court of Appeal. He argues the previous judge erred in his decision and he should not be detained ahead of the trial because of a material and relevant change in circumstances. No court date has been set yet. Fullman is charged with second-degree murder. He's accused of fatally shooting Tanya Myers while she rode in the passenger seat of her friend's SUV last September. Over two-thirds of Saskatchewan's cropland has too much water. This week's crop report says 36% of cropland has surplus soil moisture. That means the soil is saturated. Heavy rainfall has led to flooding in low-lying areas. Producers are reporting that flooding caused the most widespread damage to crops in the province. And there's too much water in 25% of hayland and 17% of pastureland. According to the crop report, the cool, wet weather has also slowed crop development, and it's making it difficult for farmers to complete spraying and haying operations. Saskatoon police say an officer shot a dog in a city park this morning. At about 11:30, there was a report of people with guns in a park near the 400 block of Avenue T South. While officers were there, they say a large dog got free from its owners. The dog allegedly charged at the officers and tried to bite them. They say they tried to de-escalate the situation before trying to tase the dog, but it was not effective. Police say the dog continued to act aggressively, so an officer shot it. The dog was taken to a vet by animal control and its condition is unclear. No officers were injured, no guns were found, and no arrests were made. An observer of Saskatchewan's waterways says it's been an unusual year. Matthew Siemens runs a website called Sask Lakes. After several years of low, slow river flows, this year is different. The spillway at the Gardner Dam has been opened for the first time in 6 years. That's prompted warnings and closures of river access in and around Saskatoon. Siemens wants people to take the safety warnings seriously.
2: It's kind of scary for a lot of people, but yeah, it's been an interesting kind of bizarre spring really for a lot of people after so many dry years to kind of see it change so quickly has been something pretty interesting.
0: Siemens points out the spillway is expected to stay open for weeks. He says it's a good chance to check out safer bodies of water like lakes. He says the South Saskatchewan River is not worth the risk. And finally, a man who was born and raised in Isle of Crosse is proud of his community's 250th anniversary. The small Métis village is the second oldest permanent settlement in Saskatchewan and is home to about 1,500 people. Tyler Morin says watching the reenactment of the signing of Treaty 10 was beautiful.
3: I think with historical ties to Patchinac and English River, I think it was a real spectacle to see. It was

0: beautiful ceremony. Despite the weather, rain or shine, our people had to canoe in whatever the elements that they had to back in the day, and I think that was pretty representative of today.
1: Morin says his community was a hub where three rivers came together and was a very strategic location in terms of resources during the fur trade. And Peter, that's the news at 4:30.
2: Thank you very much, David.
1: You're welcome.
2: Well, the 306 traveled 600 kilometers from Regina to Isle of Crosse, and we brought a message from Mosaic Stadium. Coming up, we'll hear what two Saskatchewan Rough Riders experienced during their Grey Cup trip to this community. And also, the parade is underway, but the party is just getting started. Fiddler Joseph Desjarlais is standing by and ready to perform live music for us. We'll hear about his life growing up here in Isle of Crosse and what music means to him. So stay tuned for that. That's coming up in just a minute. But, you know, you're going to hear the word grateful and honored so many times here, and we're also very grateful that CBC weather specialist Helena Mahalik is with us live, because weather is trying to become the top story. We won't let it, because Isle of Crosse is 250 is the top story. But Helena, we're grateful there's not any forest fires really to worry about right now, but storms really occupying your time today.
3: Yeah, Peter, and we are going to see some widespread thunderstorms across northern Saskatchewan tonight. As you mentioned, there was already a little bit of a power outage here. We are under a yellow level severe thunderstorm watch. We can expect another 5 to 10 millimeters of rainfall accumulation for Isle of Crosse tonight, with southwesterly winds gusting up to 40 kilometers an hour. However, the greatest threat for severe thunderstorms is going to be over western Saskatchewan, west central, so we do have some tornado warnings in effect. One of them is for the Battlefords Provincial Park, as well as Jackfish Lake. And there is another one just west of Davidson for Outlook and Glenside. So if you are in these parts of the province, take cover immediately. Get yourself to a basement. There is also a yellow level severe thunderstorm warning in effect for much of the province. We're going to see some very heavy rain and large hail. We see the largest risk of that hail in the Bigger and Purdue area, just west of Saskatoon, as well as near the Alberta border for Meadow Lake. So we will see anywhere from loony to ping pong sized hail, some pretty damaging wind gusts as well, and very heavy rain. Meadow Lake area is only about 12 degrees right now. There is a cold front over west central Saskatchewan this evening that has come in from Alberta. So we are going to see the heaviest rain in that part of the province as well, anywhere from 30 to 50 millimeters as well. Moving into southeastern Saskatchewan, we could see that rain shift over to that part of the province. And we do have some pre-existing flooding in that part of the province as well. Many areas that I am mentioning did see a significant amount of rain last night, and now we're seeing even more in the forecast for this evening. And Peter, you had mentioned the wildfires. Well, we do have some that are existing in the north. I did stay last night in Buffalo Narrows, and the air quality was a bit more poor in that part of the province. But we do have air quality warnings in effect. However, we are going to see that smoke kind of limited to this area. We're not going to see a northerly flow for the next few days, so that we're not going to see that smoke move down into the south. But luckily, we do have some rain in this part of the province and nothing looking too severe, so that can help with that air quality. But Peter, you know, I'm so glad that rain cleared up for the parade. I can just hear it outside now, and we heard from Schloek, everyone's so happy about that parade.
2: Yeah, Helena, I wanted to mention that for people who might hear that in the background. We often can't tell what our listeners hear, but we can hear the sirens. That is the parade, folks. Yes. It's a good sirens. It's passing right by the building we're in right now. And Helena, this is your first trip to Isle of Crosse as well. What has the experience been like?
3: Yeah, well, I spent this afternoon kind of doing some reporting, talking to people in the community, and I think the general consensus is just so much happiness and pride for the stories people have to tell, and just the fact that we have more people coming into the community. I've talked to people who came all the way from Saskatoon and people like us, like coming from Regina. So I think people are just really happy that they can share their stories with others.
2: Well, thanks for sharing stories as well, Helena.
3: Thanks, Peter.
2: Helena Mahalik is a weather specialist on the 306.

0: Always knew we wanted that live music to come from someone who grew up in Isle of Crosse, and that's why we are very, very grateful to have Joseph Desjarlais standing right beside us. The 25-year-old has been playing the fiddle for years. He learned from one of the best Métis fiddling icon, John Arcand, who you've heard on CBC Radio for decades, obviously. Joseph is now paving his own way, and we're honored to have him joining us live right now. Hello, Joseph.
1: Hi, Peter.
0: Thank you so much for being here.
1: Yeah, no problem.
0: I just want to go back, actually, to our first interview with 97-year-old Elizabeth, who I misspoke, and her traditional surname is Miss Bonus. But I loved that you obviously knew her well, and you had multiple names for her. What did you call her growing up?
1: Well, everyone knew her as Cookum Bush growing up. But her other nickname, her like Cree nickname, is Weasel.
0: Weasel.
1: Yeah. Yep. I have no idea what that means.
0: What was life like growing up in Isle of Crosse for you?
1: After living in Saskatoon, I realized it was just pure magic. I mean, it was, you could, at the drop of a hat, in 5 minutes, I could go to the beach and I'd be swimming in a lake that is fresh, pure, clean water. And, you know, I didn't have to, like, plan a whole drive and a whole day to go do it. I could just be like, get home from school, put on my swimming shorts and go for a swim. Or, you know, I spent countless days, hours, weeks, months, years playing in the woods off behind sort of where I lived. And those are such amazing core memories. I mean, climbing trees, building forts, running around, you know, pretending that you're a guy with a sword and you're chasing after your friends or whatever, because you have a stick that looks like a sword.
0: So was it moving to Saskatoon that really made you reflect and appreciate that even more?
1: Yeah, because, you know, living in Saskatoon, especially in the prairies, like, there's not as much sort of this. You know, there's not as many lakes around Saskatoon, at least not immediately around Saskatoon. There's the river, which is nice. But there's something very special about the sound of water lapping against the shore that you just don't get in Saskatoon because it's a flowing river.
0: Mm-hmm.
1: And that specific sound, I've realized, really helps like sort of lull me to sleep at night. It's very nice.
0: What about the people?
1: Oh, the people are just the nicest people you will ever meet ever. I mean, you know, Saskatoon is a nice community and there's lots of nice people, but it's nothing like this. I mean, I can walk down the street and be invited to 10 different suppers.
0: Right.
1: Right. And, you know, if you say no, they'll be like, well, you have to come tomorrow then. So it's nice because I've never really had to cook much while I lived here. Because if it wasn't my mom, it was my auntie. And if it wasn't my auntie, it was my cousin. And if it wasn't one of them, then it was some other person in the community.
0: Joseph, when did you first pick up the fiddle?
1: I was in grade 5 and we were in the middle of math class. And, you know, it's not that I hated math. I was just very bored because I was one of those students that just kind of got math. And the teacher asked the entire class. They did a poll. They were like, raise your hand if you want to go play fiddle or you can stay here and do math. And so immediately I shot my hand up. And then I went into this room where there was this, you know, sort of meek looking old guy. And he was just sitting there holding his fiddle, sort of like how I am now, just kind of in his lap. And I remember the very first thing we sat down, and the very first thing he did was he said, this is what I'll try show you. And he played just a beautiful tune. I can't even remember what tune it was, but he played just a wonderful tune, and I was immediately captured.
0: Can you tell us about your fiddle? It's beautiful.
1: So this fiddle that I have two fiddles that I carry with me all the time. This fiddle that I have is the very first sort of proper fiddle that I got. You know, you can buy student grade fiddles, but this is the first proper fiddle that I got. I got this in grade 8, I think. And the story I found out when I moved to Saskatoon, because I found, and I forgot to tell you this earlier, Peter, I found somebody who had one of the other fiddles, one of the 6. So there was Chinese apprentice luthiers that came over from somewhere in China, I'm not sure where, to study with a luthier here in Canada, and they produced 6 violins. And this apparently is one of those 6 violins. And the only reason I think that is because there's no markings inside at all.
0: Right.
1: And normally fiddles, you know, they'll have a maker's mark or something. But and then the other person who had the other fiddle, like, they were near identical, the same varnish, the same chin rest, the same tuning pegs and everything. Also didn't have writing on the inside. And,
0: wow.
1: And she told me that story about this fiddle.
0: That's incredible.
1: It was a really cool find.
0: What are you going to play for us, Joseph?
1: I don't know. I'm going to hold the fiddle and I'll see what jumps to me.
0: I love it. The floor is yours.

0: standing ovation. Absolutely. Give it up all across the province for Joseph DeJarlais performing live on the 306. That was spectacular, Joseph.
1: Oh, thank you.
0: Can I ask you a question, too? You're kind of, I know what I asked you earlier, too. I was like, how long do you think you'll play? And you said, well, how long do you want me to play? Are you just going straight from the heart?
1: Yeah, I didn't know I was going to play that until I started playing it. That turned out to be Whiskey Before Breakfast.
0: Okay.
1: And if anyone out there knows fiddle, you'll have noticed that the B part is a little bit different. In the Métis culture, we play things a little bit crooked. And I don't know where this version came from, but it's a more crooked version of Whiskey Before Breakfast that I played.
0: Well, thank you again for that. We'll hear again from you in the next hour.
1: Sweet. Thank you.
0: Joseph DeJarlais, again, an amazing fiddler player from Isle of Cross. And we're going to come back to Joseph a little later in the show, and we're going to talk about his life in Saskatoon and his life in neuroscience. So stay tuned for that. Not only an amazing fiddler, but also knows a lot more about neuroscience than I ever could. Well, yes, if you are just tuning in, we are coming to you live from Isle of Cross, Saskatchewan, which is almost exactly 600 kilometers northwest of Mosaic Stadium in Regina. It's a long drive, but Rider Nation has no boundaries, and the Rough Riders made sure to celebrate their Grey Cup championship with the North this offseason. Running back Albert Awachi and offensive lineman Jacob Bramer brought the Grey Cup here to Isle of Cross in March. They are about to take the field in Ottawa in about 40 minutes, and so I spoke to Albert Awachi and Jacob Bramer about their experience here. First, thanks guys for taking the time here.
2: Oh yeah, thanks for having us.
3: Thanks for having us. It's a pleasure.
0: So, Albert, I'm guessing you've probably been around Saskatchewan more. What was it like to go all the way to northern Saskatchewan and Isle of Cross?
3: Right, that was my first time taking a trip that far north, but it was a pleasure. It was a eye-opening experience just to see how people, you know, commute to schools and how they kind of, the spirits and stuff like that, just kind of going about day by day and just having a good attitude and embracing us into their community.
0: Jacob, why was this something you wanted to do?
2: I stayed up here for the off season. I really wanted to get in touch with the community, so I felt like it was a good opportunity for me to kind of venture up north and really experience this whole province.
0: Why did you want to stick around and get in touch with the community, as you said? Why was that important to you?
2: I think the community is a big thing, and my girlfriend's also here, so stayed up here with her this off season. But yeah, also just wanted to interact with the fan base and get to know this province a little bit more.
0: Bonus points for sure. How did you guys travel? It's a far trip to Isle of Cross. How did you guys get there?
3: Right, so we did like a little. We had some drivers there coming from Cameco.
2: We traveled up with Cameco. We rode up with them. They were awesome with us. They kind of drove us around and showed us the ways and everything like that. Yep. So.
3: And they're very knowledgeable about the community. Gave us a heads up before we went there, just things to look out for, and just kind of a little history about every town that we went to before we headed in.
0: And what was it like for you guys going on a big, long journey together? How did you guys get to know each other?
3: I mean, we talked about, you know, our college stories and our high school stories, and just kind of bonded on a more personal level, and they kind of just

0: reflect on my experience of how we like how we felt about each school and how some of the special moments that kind of resonated with us as well. So it was cool.
1: What's it like taking a big long road trip with Albert?
2: It was fun. We had a lot of time. He loves to work out. So we in a couple of the small towns, we were able to go hit a couple of their gyms. They had a couple of nice gyms up there. So it was a really good time.
1: Yeah, I wanted to know what kind of things you guys did. So you found some gyms in northern towns?
0: Yeah. That's right. Was it one or two at least?
2: It was in Isla La Crosse for sure. They had one.
3: At 4:50 p.m. Central Standard Time Friday, Environment Canada has issued a tornado warning for South Central Saskatchewan. Extra care and attention should be exercised in and around the following localities: Martensville, Warman, Langham, Arlee, Purdue, and Delisle. Environment Canada meteorologists are tracking a severe thunderstorm that is possibly producing a tornado. Damaging winds, large hail, and locally intense rainfall are also possible. Take cover immediately if threatening weather approaches. 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
4: À 16h50 heure normale du centre le vendredi, Environnement Canada a émis une alerte de tornade pour le centre-sud de la Saskatchewan. 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
0: Community were putting up posters all over the walls, garnishing that support. So it was very well connected. All the communities around it, and just the support for Rider Nation is immense.
1: What was it like for you to see Rider Nation go that far?
2: It was awesome. Like, I always heard that we have fans everywhere, but it's cool to kind of get to go there, see it in person. You would see family members of all the students, teachers, and all that show up to all the schools, and everyone's just there showing out in all their rider gear. So you can just see how much it means to the community.
1: Anything surprise you on the road trip?
2: I'd never had moose before. At one of the schools, they cooked us moose and rabbit. So that was the first. That was probably like the first for me.
1: What about you, Albert?
0: I would say just like when I was during the drive, I kind of just did research on like the geography and how like how I was trying to see how the towns were connected. I know there's one river that's kind of like a Y that kind of connects both the communities on the west end, on the east end. And there's like a shortcut through, a more dangerous path or a ice road or perhaps, right? But just to see how these small towns are all still connected and whatnot. So it was pretty cool and reassuring to see that.
1: Who decides when you're going to read to kids? I saw you were both reading stories to kids. Who goes first? Did you guys?
2: It was sort of like a divide and conquer. Whenever we got to the schools, if he felt like he wanted to do a presentation for that school, he would do it. Or if I wanted to jump in and do a presentation, I would do the presentation. So we'd kind of just talk about it prior to we get into the school, who felt more comfortable with what for the day. And then there were some presentations where we both presented the same time and kind of just divided and conquered that way.
1: I'm sure you did a great job, Jacob, too, but I saw Albert howling like a wolf, really getting into story time.
0: Right. I mean, just trying to just relate to them. I know, sometimes we go to those classes in the mornings and sometimes the energy could be low, right? So if I just try to bring out my personality a little bit with the books and, you know, have a little more exclamation when I'm speaking, then I see them gravitate towards it. And even if I bring a football, then they're always jumping and trying and ready to catch it. So just anything to try to get them excited and energized to be in school.
1: So this is my furthest trip north. I've lived in Saskatchewan my entire life, but I've never gone this far north. Do you have any tips for me?
2: Stay warm.
1: it'll be in the middle of July, so it'll be hot.
2: Oh yeah, you're good.
0: You need at least 4 inches or ice roads. That's it.
1: Okay. Isla Crosse is celebrating its 250th birthday today. Do you guys have a message for them?
2: Hey. Thanks for everything you guys did for us. We really appreciate it. We had a great time. And I know they told us to come back up there for some fishing, so maybe you can go out there and go fishing. So.
0: Absolutely. We love y'all. Can't wait to go up there again. So we're looking forward to seeing y'all again, and very appreciative for having us.
1: And you guys are going to be in Ottawa tonight as they're celebrating their 250th birthday. What gift can you give Isla Crosse on the field? We got some two big boys here. You going to start throwing some people around for them?
0: Ooh, I mean, you're going to have to wait and find out. Yes.
1: You lay down a savage straight arm today. Maybe you can pull that out again.
0: No comment.
2: No comment, for sure.
1: Thank you, guys.
2: Yes, sir.
0: Appreciate you guys. Thank you, guys. Thank you.
5: Albert Awachi and Jacob Bramer are members of the Saskatchewan Rough Riders who brought the Grey Cup here to Isla Crosse a few months ago. I've got a Rider fan sitting in front of me, or standing in front of me right now, the Sagatawaka.

0: Event Center has gotten a lot busier again now that the parade is over. And CBC Shlok Talati was out on the streets of Isle of Cross taking in the parade. Shlok, what's happening?
1: Hey, Peter. So the parade is just coming to an end, and this parade was being led by children from the elementary school, and now the children just standing next to the road, just escorting everybody out. And I saw almost 100, more than 100 cars go by, and I can still see 100 cars here. Like, as far as my eye can probably see, there's still more cars and floats coming by, and the children just waving goodbye. So I've got the principal of the elementary school here with me, Chrissy Beauvier-Lamet. And how are you feeling right now?
2: We're pretty excited. We had a beautiful walk with the children. It might have been just a tad long, but they persevered. They pushed through. We had a big storm before the parade, so I think they're all happy. We got to, see all these beautiful faces in Isle of Cross.
1: And what does it mean for you, for the children to lead this parade and have so many people back in the parade?
2: It's so special. I mean, we always hear that, you know, that the children are our future, but when you give children opportunities to lead, you know, to take ownership, to feel pride of who they are and where they come from, beautiful things can happen from that.
1: And I've got a student here with me. Can I get your name?
3: My name is Claire Gardner.
1: And how did it feel like today to just walk and lead the parade?
3: It felt good. I had a great time walking with all my friends and family, and I enjoyed seeing everybody happy, and it was just amazing today. And today was such a special day, and I'm so happy to be here, and I'm glad that I had the best time of my life. It was really good.
1: And how did you prep for this parade?
3: I was pretty nervous at the start, but then as soon as I started seeing everybody, I started to calm down a little bit, and it was good.
1: I just want to bring in the principal here again, because you were prepping the kids before the parade started. I saw you dressing the kids up. How was that for you?
2: It's a beautiful thing. So we worked really hard on, you know, helping the kids know, you know, who they are, where they come from, that they're proud Métis children. And so, these are just small pieces of who we are, like the sash, the ribbon skirt, whether the Kuklum scarves, just small pieces of who we are. And the kids bring me joy every day. They bring me so much joy.
1: Absolutely. Thank you very much for that.
2: You're welcome. Have a great day.
1: Thank you. Peter, back to you.
0: Yeah, thank you, Shlok. The best day of their life. How can you top that? So great. And you can just hear the passion from some of the folks Shlok's talking to. Just out on the streets, just celebrating Isle of Cross's 250th anniversary, which we are doing all show here on the 306. If you hear people start to cheer, there's a raffle happening on right now inside the Second to Walk Event Center, and everybody's anticipating their numbers getting called. So starting to get a bit busier in here now that the parade's over, and we have many more guests lined up here on the 306, so do not go anywhere. When we come back after the national news, the mayor is going to be joining us live. If she's done with the parade, we will see. And we're going to hear more live music from homegrown fiddler Joseph Desjarlais. So stay tuned for that and much more coming up here on a special edition of the 306 live in Isle of Cross, Saskatchewan.
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9: From CBC News, The World This Hour, I'm Arshin Shamila. An Ontario couple found guilty of murdering a young Indigenous boy in their care had been sentenced to life. They were also sentenced to additional time for assaulting the younger brother, who spoke outside the court today.

0: Reporter Talia Sarv has the details.
1: It's good that they got what they deserved.
2: 14-year-old JL speaking with media outside a Milton courthouse after his former foster parents, Becky Hamber and Brandy Cooney, were handed life sentences. The Burlington couple had been caring for JL and his older brother and had plans to adopt them. The pair were found guilty in May of murdering LL in 2022 and assaulting and confining JL. He was among several others, including the boy's biological mum and former teacher, who shared victim impact statements on Friday. JL remembered his brother with warmth.
1: He was a very nice, intelligent and kind person.
2: The case is sparking intense scrutiny of Ontario's child welfare system following a lengthy trial with dozens of witnesses. The judge told the court the two women had harmed already vulnerable persons. Talia Sarv, CBC News, Toronto.
0: A shelter-in-place order has been reinstated in the Northwest Territories village of Fort Simpson. That's due to worsening wildfire conditions caused by changing winds and an overnight flare-up. This is a second shelter-in-place the community has been under since the fire began threatening the town. Most of the village's 1,300 residents left the community earlier this week. Elections Alberta has rejected a petition that calls for a ban on a new coal mining in the eastern slopes of the Rocky Mountains. The initiative was spearheaded by the musician Corb Lund. As Karina Zapata reports, canvassers gathered more signatures than required, but the number of verified signatures fell below the threshold.
3: It's not over. There's more ways to stop coal mining on the eastern slopes than a petition that's being manipulated.
4: Beth Andreessen and her husband collected signatures across southern Alberta. A total of 196,000 signatures were collected, well above the 177,000 required, but only 172,000 were verified. Elections Alberta says some signatories were unable or unwilling to verify their information, or there was no contact info to reach them. In a statement, Corb Lund says he has grave concerns about the fairness of the process, and he's left with more questions than answers. Rena Blacklaws is vice president of industry development with the Coal Association of Canada.
5: The fact that it didn't reach the required threshold demonstrates that Albertans understand that these issues are far more complex than the campaign suggested.
4: Northback, meanwhile, says it revised the Grassy Mountain project to protect water quality in the Crow's Nest Pass. Karina Zapata, CBC News, Calgary.
0: The question of where Alberta's pipeline to the Pacific could run has been answered. If built, the pipeline will run to the southern BC along the existing Trans Mountain route. But as Aaron Collin explains, some questions still remain.
6: Still some uncertainty for sure, but it looks much more doable today than it did before this announcement.
7: Jackie Forrest is cautiously optimistic. The Calgary energy analyst says it's good news that a pipeline to the West Coast is a step closer to being built. But Forrest says there are still some unknowns, including who will actually use the pipe.
6: You've got to get some long-term shipping commitments on the pipeline, get some interest from buyers.
7: There are also concerns about how much public ownership is involved in the line. Kent Fellows is an economist at the University of Calgary.
8: You know, as a fundamentalist free market economist, I am a little bit disappointed that we can't let the market take care of this one.
7: Well, the pipeline proposal will also have to make its way through Ottawa's major projects office process before being built. If that happens, construction could begin in the fall of 2027. Aaron Collins, CBC News, Calgary.
0: And that is your World This Hour. 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For CBC News, I'm Arshin Shamila.

Well, it's been almost a year since Isle of Crosse elected a new mayor after the departure of now MP Buckley Belanger. But coming up, we will speak with the mayor and talk about the past and what she's looking forward to in the next 250 years. As well, construction, mining, and fishing. We'll talk about the vital resources here in

0: warning for Purdue and Kinley, and an orange level severe thunderstorm warning is in place for areas west and south of Saskatoon. Anyone in those areas is asked to take shelter immediately if they see threatening weather. A teen in Saskatoon wants an apology after her principal removed her keffiyeh-inspired scarf during her grad ceremony. Shema Aljamous says she wore the scarf to support Palestinian people as someone who fled war in Syria. Saskatoon Public Schools says the principal and her family have been targeted with abuse. And a river safety expert is warning people to stay off the South Saskatchewan River. The spillway at the Gardiner Dam has been reopened. Many rivers across river access sites in and around Saskatoon are closed. And I'll have a full newscast for you coming up at 5:30.
1: Get in the car. Make your way up here, David.
0: Maybe if it was a rocket car or a plane.
1: Yeah, I don't think you'd quite get here in time. But thanks so much, David. We appreciate it.
0: You bet.
1: And thanks to all the people listening right here in Isle of Crosse, Saskatchewan, Sagatawoc, where the rivers meet. But wait, there's more, according to their website. The name Isle of Crosse, translated from French to English, would be Island of the Cross. The name comes from the game lacrosse, which was played by the locals. When traders arrived, they watched them play on Big Island and therefore named the place they live Isle of Crosse. Again, that's from the village's website. The majority of residents here are Métis, and the Métis families here mainly descended from French, Canadian, and Scottish ancestors from the Red River, located about 375 kilometers northeast of Saskatoon and 150 kilometers north of Meadow Lake. Isle of Crosse, home to more than 1,500 people, but that population is much higher this weekend because there is so much to celebrate. The 250th anniversary parade just wrapped up. We are currently in the Sagatawoc Event Center, and they are we got kids playing with beach balls, everybody having a great time. They're doing some raffle prizes. There will be a memorial unveiling honoring our shared history and the loved ones who came before us. Then there's going to be live music, a drone show, fireworks, and just to kick things up a notch. And folks, if you're feeling jealous anywhere in Saskatchewan, things are just getting started in Isle of Crosse. When you turn 250 years old, you go all out, and the events continue until Wednesday. And I could spend all show talking about those events, so please take a look if you're interested. They have a really great website, the Isle of Crosse 250 website. It's not as far of a drive as you'd think, even if you're in southern Saskatchewan, and it is so worth it to see this special community and take part in all of these events. So if you can't make it, but you do want to send a greeting to the folks here in Isle of Crosse, you can email the 306 at cbc.ca or give us a call on TalkBack, 1-800-661-7540. Again, send your birthday greetings to Isle of Crosse residents by emailing the 306 at cbc.ca. Well, weather specialist Helena Mahalik is live on location here in Isle of Crosse as well, and she is seeing some pretty stormy skies. Helena, what do you see out there?
2: Yeah, Peter. Well, we do have two tornado warnings in effect, and there is one just northwest of Saskatoon. That's the one David said that was spotted on the ground near Edom, and that is moving towards the east. So Saskatoon is about to see some pretty severe conditions. That is currently in effect for Meota and the Battlefords Provincial Park, and it is moving east. We also see a tornado warning in effect in west to central for the areas of Purdue and Glenside. There's also going to be the risk of very heavy rain and large hail. An orange level severe thunderstorm warning is in effect just south of Regina for Ogama and Key West. We could see anywhere from golf ball to tennis ball sized hail, so this is also quite significant. We also have an orange level severe thunderstorm warning in effect just west of Saskatoon for Vanscoy, Delisle, and Beaver Creek. Here we will see loony to ping pong sized hail, and that is moving northeast at 40 kilometers an hour, so this could be impacting the Saskatoon area. We're seeing all of this because there is some humidity building into south and central, east of a low pressure system that developed in Alberta. As for here in northern Saskatchewan, we do have about 10 more millimeters expected tonight for Isle of Crosse, and there is going to be some thunderstorms in the forecast tonight. Some westerly winds, gusting up to 40 kilometers an hour. Much of the north is under a severe thunderstorm watch, as is most of the province. We also still have some air quality warnings in effect throughout the north. Wildfire smoke continues to impact northern Saskatchewan.

0: Saskatchewan. For the foreseeable future, there is a few fires in effect burning in the region, but we are going to see a northerly flow to that wind, and that is going to limit what's going to move towards the south over the next few days. But Peter, we are just lucky to be here, but definitely areas around Saskatoon, just keeping an eye out and staying indoors. I'm lucky that our severe weather has ended for the most part here.
1: Absolutely, Helena. Thank you so much for being here as well.
0: Thanks for having me.
1: Helena Mahalik is our weather specialist on the 306.
2: Robert and Sekasun, ito tami kuma 306 live island across kuma gawi mamointo ya ni sunta tahtum tano ni anum tano celebration. Hello, my name is Robert Melba. I'm from Isle of Cross. You are listening to a special edition of the 306 Live Isle of Cross, and we are celebrating the 250th anniversary.
1: Well, we are very excited to be meeting so many new people, and right now, Dorothy with the Sagatawoc Elders Lodge is with us right now. Dorothy, thanks so much for being here.
3: My pleasure.
1: There you go, Dorothy. What does this day mean to you?
3: Oh, goodness. Opportunity to be with family, see family that we haven't seen before. The celebration itself this morning at the water's edge was beautiful.
1: Yeah,
3: it just, brings a tear to your eye when we think about our ancestors and what they endured. Their mode of transportation and, you know, all that. It was a hard life. And so while we were there, we were thinking of them and praying for them and praying for our people as well.
1: A lot of them obviously lived a hard life for a better future. What do you see in Isle of Cross today? Because it seems like a beautiful, thriving community.
3: Right. So we do have two beautiful schools. The staff is wonderful. In fact, I work there with them as their elder. And they do a lot with the... It's amazing. When I went to school, I was seven when I went to school and spoke not a word of English.
1: Wow.
3: So my language was the Nichif. And then today I see our little people who speak total English and are learning our Michif language. And I think, wow, what a turnaround. And I think that's beautiful.
1: Right.
3: Yeah. So just one of the things that the school is doing, both schools, is the elementary and the high school. We have great staff.
1: Yeah.
3: Yeah.
1: Have you spent your whole life here?
3: I did go to Prince Albert for high school. And then I went to Northern Manitoba, Alberta, for a while. That's where I met my husband. My husband is not from here. He's from St. Paul, Alberta.
1: Okay.
3: And then I must have been gone maybe 10 years, and then I came back home.
1: What brought you back?
3: Just home. Just home.
1: What do you love most about home? I mean, there's so many things, but what do you tell people about your favorite part here?
3: Definitely family, but also the lake, the waters, the air that we breathe. It's so much. It was better than the city of Edmonton.
1: You don't have to be sorry. I agree.
3: You know, so and that's where we were, yeah. and so we came home, I came home. Yeah. But it's the waters, it's the atmosphere of the community, the friendships, people caring. As Kukum Bush said this morning,
1: right.
3: We are caring people, and I missed that when I was in the city. So, yeah, that's home.
1: Well, you all do seem like caring people, and I'm so very grateful for you to join us today. Thank you so much.
3: You're welcome. Thank you.
1: Dorothy is with the Sagatawoc Elders Lounge here in Isle of Cross. And yes, we are celebrating 250 years of this vital community in our province. And as you heard from Dorothy there, I mean, one of the most significant things is where the rivers meet. We were out there this morning. This is Saskatchewan's second oldest community. It's home to more than 1,500 people. I'm curious what the mayor thinks the population is today, because it's a lot more than 1,500. And Mayor Myra Malbeth joins us live right now.

0: Oh, good afternoon, Mayor.
1: Good afternoon.
0: Thank you so much for being here.
2: Thank you for being in Iowa Cross.
0: What do you think the population is? How many people were you expecting for this?
2: They were saying we're double in size, so I'm thinking about 3,000, 4,000 altogether with our current population.
0: What was the build-up to today like?
2: It kind of seemed like it was going slow, but when the last week came here, pushing a bit harder, making sure everything was right on par. Obviously, we know everything doesn't work out the way it should be. There was a few hiccups, example, the downpour today, so a lot of stuff had to move indoors, but that's some things we have no control over, so we are happy so far with what's been happening so far today.
0: Mayor, how long has Isle of Cross been home for you?
2: All my life, so over 50 years.
0: And what made you want to be a leader here in this community, be the mayor?
2: I guess I could say I initially started off as someone that needed assistance that didn't really work for me, so then I started some smaller part-time jobs. And I just wanted more for my children, so in saying that, I started working on community supports, so building our community up. I spent many years at the Friendship Center. I've been there 27 years, so that's what kind of led me into community leadership. I went on council for 4 terms before I tried for the mayorship. So I guess just leadership is being there for the community. That's how I see it.
0: Mayor, I'm just going to stand by just for a second because I think they're just ending up the raffle. And, of course, I want our listeners to be able to hear from Mayor Melbiff here in Isle of Cross. The one thing I did notice when I came into town is the different ways people are supported, right? The different forms of housing. Can you tell me just a little bit about how the community supports its own?
2: In regards to accommodation, is that what you mean?
0: Yeah.
2: Okay.
0: It seems like you do a lot for accommodation.
2: Yeah. So we did only have the motel here, so the coordinator had to do some work in bringing in RVs. Local community members also worked on renting out their cabins or their RVs, and then we had contact with neighboring communities just so they had their space opened up for people that wanted to come here. And then a lot of them are also traveling from Meadow Lake, which is 2.5 hours from here.
0: What is the most important thing Isle of Cross needs right now?
2: I don't really want to put any downer on it, but I know we need supports for treatment, like addiction centers, mental health supports. Those are always things that we need to work on. Long-term level 4 housing for our elders that are, a lot of them are aging. So those are some of the things that we still need to work on to put in, help our people.
0: And what are you most excited about for the future? Because, I mean, we're sitting here and all day we saw all these different entrepreneurs and leaders. What has you excited for the future in Isle of Cross?
2: I'm hoping that we get our young people educated, getting good jobs, taking care of themselves, living healthy lifestyles, buying a house, and just continue that. My grandma today, she's 97 years old. She's the oldest in the community, and she said, kind of sticking with me all day is, our ancestors told us that we needed to care and we needed to share. Back in the day, if someone got a moose, the whole group would get something out of it. So, and then that caring of different families. So that's something that sticks with me, and I'm hoping that our young people understand that and continue to have that philosophy.
0: Well, you have a beautiful community here. Everybody's been so welcoming and friendly, and thank you so much for joining us today.
2: Thank you very much.
0: Myra Melbeuf is the mayor of Isle La Crosse, and don't go anywhere from Fur Trade.

To mining, Isle Lacrosse has experienced a lot of economic changes, obviously, in 250 years. And coming up in just a few minutes, we'll get a better look at the business community. But first, how do you prepare for such a big celebration? Well, we asked the people carrying that burden of building and hauling, and the teenagers here in Isle Lacrosse have been plotting stars to the sky for weeks now.

0: Rebecca Gardner. I'm 19 years old. I'm studying, well, I just recently finished my first year of university. I'm in the SCVSEN program at Saskatchewan Polytechnic, but right now I'm on holidays, so right now I'm just working at the arena setting up decorations right now. Everything in there is mostly done. We just have to put up some things, like around the stage area and everything. We have like plants and flowers and stuff that we're probably gonna put around the arena. This is important to me because I believe it's important for us to have the youth do more around town and be more involved with events around the community. Like, for example, we had Canada Day activities, and because we're summer students right now, we had the opportunity of hosting the bingo and everything, the family bingo that was happening yesterday. So that went really good. I think it's crazy, like, I thought it was like, I didn't even know it was 250 years until I saw that sign. I was thinking we were like 200, not 250, but I think it's like a big deal because this place is older than Canada itself. This place is a historical monument, so I believe that, honestly, come check it out. Come check out the events that we're gonna have planned for like the 250th and just come out and have a good time. Honestly, I'm looking forward to the talent show and everything because I have some friends that are going to be participating in that, so I'm excited for that. And I'm super excited for the supper that's going to be happening at the high school tomorrow, too.
1: My name is Leland Maurice. I am 16 years old and a summer student with the Northern Village of Isle of Crouse. I go to Rosendale High School and I'm going into grade 12. I plan on going to the trades once I'm out of high school. I moved here from Kennel Lake, or Jans Bay, people call it. But ever since I moved here, I had way more opportunities. Just like I went to Toronto with my robotics team. I didn't get no medal in Toronto. I got fourth place, but it was a nice experience. It was first time on a plane, first time that far east. It was overall a whole new experience because I'd never been to the big city before. It was just nice. Everybody over there was so nice. Everybody was welcoming.
2: My name's Audrey Gardner. I'm 17 years old, and I go to the high school here in Isle of Crouse. I plan to study psychology. I really want to be a psychiatrist, and I'm probably going to end up going to Saskatoon. Honestly, this community means a lot to me because it's such a small community, and I feel like I've just learned so much just from living in a small community my whole life, and so I'm just like really grateful. We are decorating at the arena right now. We're just getting the stage ready for tomorrow, and earlier we were just getting all the merch ready at the Yak. It's honestly, it's a lot of work that goes into preparing like a big event like this, so it takes a lot. We've been hauling all morning and a little bit this afternoon, so it's really hot out, so it's a lot. The 250th means like a lot to me because it's such a big event, and there's so many, like, I think I'm excited for all the new people that's gonna be coming into the community and seeing Isle of Crouse, because there's been so much work being put into getting this big event. And I'm just like really excited for everyone to see all the hard work we've been putting into and seeing how beautiful Isle of Crouse is, and just like everyone just getting together and having fun.
3: Some of the young people helping to make this 250th celebration possible. And look, we could just talk about the incredible, important history here in Isle of Crouse, but you heard it from the young people who are our future. There is a lot to look forward to. And Tyler Morin is the CEO of the Sagatowoc Development Corporation. We're so grateful to have you here, Tyler.
4: Well, it's good to be here. Thanks.
3: Thank you so much for joining. Are you competing in the talent show?
4: No. I can't sing or don't have any talents.

0: It seems like you have economic talents. What are the top industries in Isle of Crosse for people?
1: We're pretty self-sustaining. We're the community ec dev, so I'm the CEO of Saugatuck Development, and then essentially we look at any business opportunities that create jobs or wealth for the community, and we typically reinvest some of those profits. But some of the industries, fisheries is a big one, the Isle of Crosse Fish Company, and then also the uranium mining sector. So we have some contracts up with Cameco as an example for security. We also have the local restaurant, lounge, and hotel. And we also dabble in a little bit of property management. So we build and rent out homes to working class people. We have 52 housing units. And we also are in construction. We also hold a portfolio based in southern Saskatchewan. We have an ownership stake in Flyer Electric is one of our companies, which is based out of Saskatoon and Birch Hills.
0: Okay.
1: Also, we have a partnership with Patchinac English River in Magetic Tyson, so that's underground mining. And the last but not least was NRT Trucking, and we've been with them since 1995. And I guess more recently, we've partnered with New Feathers Industrial, which is a mechanical fabricating company as well.
0: Tyler, is there anything that you really see as this is something that Isle of Crosse can really benefit from or grow into the future? Is it the fisheries? Is it the mining?
1: When we look at investment opportunities, fishing is a way of life here. So we're actually looking at acquiring a global company based out of Manitoba and Winnipeg. It was a Crown owned, and we were going through the final stages of closing that deal out within the next few months, so we should have an update on that shortly. But that, because it's a way of life, people around here are accustomed to living off the land, but then also that's their source of income. So that's a big one. The other one is the uranium mining sector. Any opportunities that we can look at up there, I think it's beneficial. Those are typically better paying jobs for people. So, and if we can provide better paying jobs to people, people take pride back in the community. You know, better housing, vehicles, all that stuff is reinvested. And I think you can kind of see that in our community today.
0: I mean, that's the thing. With a place with so much history, you can just see the development from, you know, the schools and the hospital and things like that. What motivates you? What drives you to kind of take on this economic charge, to be the leader there?
1: I'm born and raised, so I wear Isle of Crosse on my sleeve. I was actually born in Isle of Crosse and at the old hospital here.
0: Wow.
1: And my family's from here, generations. So that's what really drives me. And then now I have two young ones, well, I should say 11 and 14. Basically I want them to have a good life as well, or good opportunities. So that's what really motivates me.
0: What do they dream of do?
1: Well, one wants to be a YouTube star, which is
0: pretty common these days.
1: Pretty common. The other one is really unsure, but she's pretty artistic. So I think something in arts, and that's the older one. So that really drives me. And then also just being a community leader like those before us. I wear it on my sleeve, and I really want the best for our community. And I'm quite glad to be at home and working for home. So when I do go out to southern Saskatchewan or across the country, you don't forget where you come from. And that's what really drives me.
0: Well, it's been so great to get to know you, and you can see the hard work of you and others just when you drive through the community. So congratulations on that as well.
1: Yeah, appreciate it. Thanks.
0: Tyler Morin is CEO of Saugatuck Development Corporation, and you are listening to a special edition of the 306 Live in Isle of Crosse for the community's 250th anniversary. Right now, it's 5:30. Here's David Shield with the CBC News.
2: Thanks, Peter. Good afternoon. Environment Canada has issued a series of tornado alerts for the west central part of the province. A tornado touched down near

0: Edam an hour ago, but that alert has since been called down. The only warning in effect right now is for Parry and Pangman south of Regina. Anyone who sees severe weather in those areas should find a safe space to sit out the storm. A Saskatoon teen says she felt violated when her principal removed her keffiyeh-inspired scarf during a grade 12 grad ceremony. Shema Aljamous says she put on the scarf to support Palestinian people, but her centennial collegiate principal removed the scarf just as the onstage grad photo was taken. The incident last month was captured on video and viewed millions of times online. Jamous says she wants an apology from the school.
1: For me, it was the part where it got ripped off me, like I said, without my permission or consent. And I think students should definitely like wear whatever represents them.
0: In a statement emailed to CBC News, Saskatoon Public Schools says all students were notified about attire restrictions for grad ceremonies. It also says Aljamous declined the school's invitation to meet after the incident, and the principal and her family have since been targeted with abuse. Chris Fahlman is hoping Saskatchewan's Court of Appeal will grant him bail. The 43-year-old is charged with second-degree murder for a fatal highway shooting near Weyburn last fall. Tanya Myers was fatally struck with a bullet while riding in her friend's SUV on Highway 39. A Court of King's Bench judge denied Fahlman's bail request last fall. Now he's hoping Saskatchewan's highest court will grant him bail while he awaits trial. According to his application, the previous judge erred in his decision, and he should not be detained because of a material and relevant change in circumstances. No court date has been set yet. Police in Saskatoon say a dog was shot by a police officer in a city park this morning. A report of people with guns in a park near the 400 block of Avenue T South came in at about 11:30. When officers got there, a large dog got free from its owner. It allegedly lunged at and tried to bite officers. One of them tried using a taser, but it didn't work. They say the dog was still acting aggressively, so an officer shot it. Animal control took the dog to a vet, but its condition is unclear. No officers were injured, no guns were found, and no arrests were made. Saskatchewan's latest crop report is confirming what most people knew. Excess moisture is really doing a number on cropland. 36% of it has too much water, and a quarter of the province's hayland also has too much moisture. Heavy rainfall has led to saturated fields and flooding of low-lying areas. The east central region from Saskatoon to the Manitoba border has received large amounts of rain. Last week alone, the Kuroki area got 165 millimeters. The crop report says cool, wet weather has also slowed down crop development. People are being warned against going into the South Saskatchewan River. The Gardner Dam spillway is expected to stay open for weeks. That means a faster flowing river in Saskatoon. Matthew Siemens runs the website Sask Lakes. He says people should exercise caution.
2: I would be very, very careful around the river. Like I've been visiting it at a few spots to kind of see what's going on. There are some big trees, you know, and other debris that are floating down the river. The shoreline is obviously getting like, you know, chewed out in places.
0: The boat launch in Saskatoon is closed, and so are river access sites south of the city. And finally, the village of Isle of Cross is currently marking its 250th anniversary as the second oldest permanent settlement in the province. A small Métis community is home to approximately 1,500 people. Tyler Morin is a community member, and he says everything was beautiful about the celebration and ceremonies held in commemoration of the day.
3: Isle of Cross historically was a community hub, and a lot of that is to do with the waterways. So we're connected by three river systems. Essentially, you can go by river to the Great Hudson's Bay of Canada, and then you can also move west out to Fort McMurray, Lac La Biche. It was a really strategic location in terms of the fur trade and some of the resources here, and it still continues to be, and we pride ourselves on that.
0: Morin says one of his favorite things about today was watching the reenactment of the signing of Treaty 10. And Peter, that's the news at 5:30.
4: Thanks very much, David.
0: You bet.
4: And yes, the 306 is still alive from Isle of Cross as they celebrate their 250th anniversary. We are sadly only

0: here for today. We've been here for a couple days, but today the big celebration. But I wanted to mention, because the celebrations have only just begun, if you live nearby or you live far away and you want to make the trip, they have so many events going on all weekend and throughout the week, and I can't recommend it enough. Plus, if you missed the first hour, we had some spectacular live music from local fiddler Joseph Desjarlais. He's going to join us again in just a couple of minutes. But first, weather specialist Helena Mihalik has been taking in the festivities at Isle of Cross 250, but also taking in a lot of weather information, because Helena, that alert map is something else today. Her eyes just got wide, folks.
1: I know, Peter. Everything is just moving around. So many tornadoes as well. We are still seeing one tornado warning in effect, and that's just west of Weyburn for the RM of Norton and Pagman. This is tennis ball sized hail coming with this system. So you're looking at 6.9 centimeters worth of hail, very heavy rain and strong winds associated with that system as well. Although there are several orange level thunderstorm warnings in effect as well, specifically for west central Saskatchewan. That also comes with the risk of tennis ball sized hail. So we see that in effect just south of Saskatoon for Rosedale and Hanley. That system is moving northeast, so Saskatoon is likely going to see some warnings pop up later in the evening as well. Areas just west of Saskatoon as well, Delisle, Vanscoy, also seeing some of those warnings in effect. And so we are going to continue to see areas get around loony to ping pong sized hail in that part of the province as these systems are moving northeast. Thunderstorms also continue for northern Saskatchewan, where we are in Isle of Cross, up to 10 millimeters more expected tonight, as well as southwesterly winds gusting up to 40 kilometers an hour. Although we don't see some of those severe risks as we do in south and central. Although throughout the show, I have been hearing some thunder, and we
0: I think we just heard it actually.
1: Yeah. We are going to see some more rain in the forecast. Throughout most of the province, our overnight lows are going to be between 12 and 16 degrees. Although we do have a cold front in effect right now throughout west central Saskatchewan. So the Meadow Lake area actually has their daytime highs at about 12 degrees right now. So pretty cold in that part of the province. Now, as we look ahead to tomorrow, we are going to continue to see some severe thunderstorm risks in eastern Saskatchewan. So that system is slowly moving out towards Manitoba, but we are going to see some more severe risks in that part of the province. South and central finally seeing a warm up as well. We're going to see some humidity gradually build back into the eastern prairies, but tonight and into tomorrow, southeastern Saskatchewan already has localized flooding of up to 50 millimeters from the last few days, and we could see another 50 millimeters in that part of the province. So flooding continues to be a big risk, along with these damaging winds and hail. So definitely taking precaution, especially if you are just west of Weyburn, where that tornado warning is in effect. But Peter, nothing's going to stop me from getting outside, enjoying the night, enjoying some fish tonight. So just very excited to be here.
0: Well, I was going to ask you, Helena, if we weren't working, what would you be doing? You've been able to spend some time here in Isle of Cross. I can think of a million things I want to get out and go fishing. Mm-hmm. Would you just go sit on the beach? Would you go for a hike in the woods? What would you be itching to do if you weren't working?
1: Yeah, probably get by the water in some way. I do like the woods as well. Probably just going for a long walk, enjoying the nature. I don't know what the sky conditions are like right now. We are inside. I'd love to see the sunset, but you know, yeah. I did see a place with ice cream. So Peter, you know, I'm always trying to find out the local areas as well, local spots for ice cream.
0: That's so right. We should have a small town ice cream tour from Helena Mihalik.
1: We really should. Let's get that on the list.
0: Well, Helena, you are providing very important information for the entire province, so thank you so much for that.
1: Yeah, thanks for having me.
0: Helena Mihalik is our weather specialist on the 306.
2: My name is Albert McCallum, and I'm from Isle of Cross. 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
0: Well, who needs Fiddler on the Roof when you have a fiddler sitting right across from you right now? Not many folks could do two things. being an amazing fiddle player and also a major in neuroscience, but Isle of Cross's own Joseph Desjarlais does both of those things. Joseph performed for us live early in the show. He's back to do it again. Thanks again for being here, Joseph.
3: Yeah, no problem.
0: You know, I saw you react a few times when we've been hearing from other people in the community, and I wanted to just ask you about the geography, because that seemed to get a big reaction.

0: under you when people mentioned the Big Island.
1: Yeah, it's called, I mean, it is Big Island.
0: Big Island, yeah.
1: It's following a strain of very, you know, like the epitome of very creatively named things that a lot of Native people get up to. So there's Big Island, right? You know, and there's other things that sort of have that same name. Like there was the First Nation just outside of Meadow Lake. I laugh about this just to myself. The First Nation just outside of Meadow Lake that is very dusty, right? And there's always dust going everywhere. So they called it Flying Dust.
0: Flying Dust?
1: Yeah.
0: Makes sense to me.
1: I mean, it's everywhere. Green Lake.
0: Green Lake.
1: Cold Lake.
0: Big River.
1: Deep River.
0: Yeah. Joseph, what was your favorite like area in Isle of Crosse? What was your thing to do?
1: There was this one spot. It's gone away now because they need to make room for the fish plant. And the fish plant is a lovely thing. But before the fish plant was there, that was just kind of an empty field. And then a little bit more to the east of that, like very, very just slightly to the east, was a small pond, maybe 20 feet by 5 feet, right? Very tiny. And not often, but occasionally there would be ducks in that pond. And I loved to just go sit and wait and see if the ducks would show up. That was one of my favorite places to be.
0: Awesome. That's beautiful. Well, you know, it's another beautiful story that I was so grateful for you to share with me. Was it your great-grandfather or your grandfather? Your great-grandfather, Joseph Desjarlais.
1: Just my grandfather.
0: Just your grandfather, yeah. Can you tell us a little bit about your grandfather, Joseph?
1: Well, I didn't know too much about him because he was fully cognizant when I was younger, but as I got older, he was hit with Alzheimer's disease, and basically throughout my whole life, and the only memories I have of him now are him as effectively, you know, fully in the would you say, like, the hold of the disease.
0: Right, no, yeah.
1: Yeah.
0: Yeah.
1: And so those are the only memories I have of him, but, like, and that's, I'm assuming you're leading me into neuroscience.
0: Well, exactly. How did that turn into you wanting to become a neuroscience major?
1: I've always been very curious, and I've always wondered why. Okay, and that's sort of, I think that's the story of a lot of young scientists and people who become scientists, is that they just always wonder why this, why that. And so, in a morbid way, because it was, you know, it was my grandfather, and it was a very sad thing to have somebody just completely become, you know, effectively a nobody. I was curious because I was like, okay, but why? Like, I knew he was a human being, and I knew he, like, and he still was a human being, but I knew he, like, had lots of thoughts and lots of ideas, and his brain was constantly active. And to see that reduced to, I mean, I don't have any memories of him saying words. It was just grunts and noises.
0: And where has that taken you? What have you been learning?
1: So, I went through high school, whatever, and then I moved to Saskatoon from Isle of Crosse, and I went to the University of Saskatchewan, and I knew basically in grade 7, it was roughly around when he died, that I had decided I'm going to become a neuroscientist. And nothing else captured my imagination more than that. And so there we go. I went and did a 4-year honors degree in biomedical neuroscience. And it was an interesting journey because I was kind of through COVID during that. But
0: right. And now you're doing your PhD?
1: No, now I'm starting a master's. A master's in health sciences. So it's kind of a social sciences, more so than a wet lab sort of bench science stuff. And it's just sort of looking at diversity. The idea is my future career will be working on from cell to community. And is the idea.
0: Yeah, and what are you trying to do with that? Like, do you have, I mean, we hope you could cure Alzheimer's, obviously, Joseph, but, like, where do you want to take that? What is your field of research that you really want to focus on?
1: I mean, really, my true passion and what really drives me to be science and why I, you know, continue to pursue this career is to human memory, to figure out human memory, why some people remember things really good, why some people don't remember things really good. Some people have memories as early as 3 months old, and they still remember that, and some people can't remember anything before the age of 8. And there just seems to be no reason why. And, you know, eternally curious, my question is always, well, why? Why can people remember really good? Why can people remember really bad? My memory is terrible unless I'm playing fiddle.
0: Why do you think that is?
1: I have no idea. In my mind, I'm thinking it's something to do with playing music and listening to music activates a lot of your brain all at once, especially because, like, I'm tapping my feet in a very specific sort of way when I do that. So it's activating a lot of my brain. And I think what's happening is when I activate a lot of my brain, I'm incorporating a lot stronger memories because they're pulling on more different areas of my brain to reinforce that memory. Like, I played a dance, I can't even remember the date, but I can tell you exactly what happened from the start of that dance to the end of that dance. Exactly. I could tell you who was where and what they were wearing.

0: and everything.
1: Well, I wondered if your research did...
2: 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Extra care and attention should be exercised in and around the following localities: Rabbit Lake, the Battlefords Park, the Battlefords, Spears and Maymont. Environment Canada meteorologists are tracking a severe thunderstorm that is possibly producing a tornado. Damaging winds, large hail and locally intense rainfall are also possible. Take cover immediately if threatening weather approaches. 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
3: À 17h45 heure normale du centre le vendredi, Environnement Canada a émis une alerte de tornade pour le centre-ouest de la Saskatchewan. 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
0: Sort of Andy the Jarless's version, and he was like a well-known Métis fiddle player and composer, and John Arcan, the guy who taught me.
4: Beautiful.
0: So I've just been stealing little pieces of it.
4: 306ers joining us right now. Joseph DeJarlais playing us a very, very important song.

0: Once again, folks, Joseph Desjarlais, a Métis fiddler from right here in Isle of Crosse. Joseph, I'll get you to throw these back on before Joseph takes off. I genuinely want to know. Joseph, now that... Thank you again. We really do appreciate it.
1: Yeah, of course.
0: So I know you've been insanely busy as well, too. You've got a lot of things to perform, so we really do appreciate you taking the time. And what are you going to do now?
1: I am going to get food because I had a tiny bowl of soup today, and then I had like a crumpet back there, and that was about all I had today. So I'm going to go... I actually have three suppers for me today. Because my dad is cooking at home, my nieces want to go check out all the food stalls, and my sister, who's coming back from Saskatoon, is bringing me Chinese food.
0: Okay, fantastic.
1: So I'm going to be extra fed this evening.
0: That's great. Well, again, Joseph, I really appreciate your time. Thank you.
1: Yeah, of course. Thank you so much.
0: Thank you to Joseph Desjarlais again for playing the fiddle. And you are listening to a very special edition of the 306 here on CBC Radio 1. There are a lot of events coming up here, and I believe they have a sold-out show for tomorrow. That would be Black Hawk. Cam, if you've got that standing by, let me just double-check that. Yeah, the Black Hawk concert is officially sold out. You can see how exciting it is for everybody in town. So let's hear a bit of that.

0: Blackhawk with their biggest hit, Goodbye Says It All. And you can see them live right here in Isle of Cross tomorrow night. And then on Sunday, they're actually performing at the Coors Event Center in Saskatoon. And you might have to go to Saskatoon because the show here in Isle of Cross is sold out. Well, we don't have much time left in the show, but I have been hearing about a local resident quite a bit. When I was calling around, they said, you got to talk to Lucas. You got to talk to Lucas. Lucas Corrigal is a 14-year-old fiddler who joins us right now. Lucas, thanks for coming in. Tell me, what was life like for you growing up? You're still only 14, but what's life like in Isle of Cross for a young person?
1: Pretty cool. You get to go boating, skidooing in the winter. You can even make like your own little rink on that ice. You just have to figure out how to like make it more smooth because it's always like rough. There's always that one spot on the rink. They just make sure you watch out for it. I've seen like 20 people fall over in one day.
0: What else do you do for fun? Like this summer, what are you getting up to this summer?
1: Probably gonna go golfing in Meadow Lake. I got volleyball club tryouts in September.
0: You look like an athlete. Are you big into sports?
1: Yeah, I love basketball. Yeah. All the sports except for tennis.
0: Okay. Do you guys have a tennis court in Isle of Cross?
1: Nope.
0: Yeah, I didn't think so. Well, you don't need one anyway. Lucas, again, I've heard you're a very talented fiddler. What made you get into the fiddle?
1: Probably like, what was it? Say 3 years ago that Lucas Walsh taught us. Like, he pull out, like, two groups. He'd take, like, half a class one weekend on Thursday. Or he just takes everybody.
0: Right.
1: Usually he takes the full, but if there's too much people, he puts it in groups. Like, the first group goes for, like, an hour, and then he takes the second group for an hour.
0: What are you going to play for us?
1: Rubber Dolly.
0: The floor is yours. The province is listening.
1: Holy.
0: Take it away.
1: Province.
0: The whole province, my man. You'll do great.

0: Lucas Corrigal, 14-year-old from Isle of Crosse. You better be on your feet, Saskatchewan. I'm on my feet. Standing ovation. Lucas, that was spectacular. Thank you so much for coming in.
1: Thank you.
0: Nice to meet you. Again, Lucas Corrigal is a 14-year-old fiddler here in Isle of Crosse, and we are just about out of time, folks. What a special day it has been. We can not thank the community of Isle of Crosse enough for allowing us to take part in their 250th celebration, and a lot of people to thank for putting this show together. Thanks to 306 associate producer Shlok Talati, who worked very hard on this, lined up most of the guests, so massive thanks to him. Don Summers is our technician on site, and we could not have done this without him. We're on Dawn Power right now. If we would have been on power in the building, we might have lost the power when we had a major storm. Also, a huge thanks to the regular 306 staff holding down the fort back home. Our tech cam, Camille Bowen, making sure we get to air across the province. So huge thanks to Cam. And Steve Pasqualato, our producer in Saskatoon. We also had a ton of help from Randy LaRock, Helena Mahalik, of course, our weather specialist. I think she might have been the hardest working person today with all those storms. Jenny Whitfield, Emma Kramer Roger, and our entire communications team. It really has been a provincial effort. I also want to send thanks to the fine folks at the Sandy Beach Resort. Not a sponsor, but they have two beautiful dogs named Daisy and Dexter, who kept us company all week. They guarded us, they guided us. And thank you to all of you, the 306ers as well. Thanks to the community of Isle of Crosse. Happy 250th anniversary. And remember, you'll never walk alone.
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2: 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Your World Tonight is coming up next. 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
4: Hi, I'm Chris Howden. More than a pipe dream, Canada's natural resources minister says he is fully behind a proposed pipeline for Alberta oil costing tens of billions, although as of now, taxpayers will be footing most of the bill.
5: You are having the Prime Minister talk about oil. It used to be for many years that you didn't even say that word.
6: Ottawa and Alberta agree on a pipeline route that could offer a huge boost to the province's energy sector. The proposal might also be a pathway to unity between the province and the rest of the country. But it comes with a massive cost and financial risk to taxpayers. This is Your World Tonight. I'm Juanita Taylor, also on the program.
7: There's only a trust system. 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
6: Ticket to frustration, the calls to fix reseller sites as a CBC investigation still finds listings for events that haven't even gone on sale yet. Alberta and Ottawa are banking on a massive new